0: L. of Mason City. So happy belated birthday wishes to Robert, Dennis, and Joanne. And now for today, September 27th, we have four birthdays of IRIS listeners. William H. Hansen of Fort Dodge, Richard Ivis of Des Moines, and Marcia Jacobson of Jessup, and Thomas Mavoka of Urbandale. So happy birthday to William, Richard, Marcia, and Thomas. We hope you have just a terrific day. If you haven't sent us your birthday, please do. We'd like you to give you birthday wishes on your big day. Call us at 515-243-6833. 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And now Lorraine will turn to death notices and obituaries.
1: And for today's death notices, Beverly Jean Howe, H-O-W-E, 94, from West Des Moines, Iowa, passed away September 23rd, arrangements by McLaren's Chapel. And Pamela Nelson, Pamela J. Nelson, 74, from Denton, Texas, passed away September 17th. McLaren's Chapel is handling that. The service time, September 29th, 11 a.m. at McLaren's Chapel, Rest Haven Cemetery, will be interment. And from Duluth, Elizabeth Darlene McDonald Brown passed away peacefully on Thursday, August 13th, at the age of 100. Darlene was born in Sheraton, Iowa on June 19, 1926, to Virgil Darlin McDonald and Violet Bernice Barton McDonald. They lived for a time in New Bern and later moved to Knoxville, Iowa. Her father and later her brother, Burns Mac McDonald, worked security at the Iowa State Fair for many years, and Darlene enjoyed camping there with her family. She graduated from Knoxville High School in 1944 after earning her normal school teaching certificate. Darlene then taught in a one-room schoolhouse for 6 years in rural Iowa, attending Simpson College to further her education. During those years, she participated in a town team of basketball and softball. Darlene commuted to work in a Des Moines department store in the summer of 1949, where she met a handsome young man from Des Moines, Louis Dwayne Brown, Bud. They were married the following August, 1950, at First Methodist Church in Knoxville. Darlene taught more than a year while she and Lou, L-E-W, lived in Des Moines, as Lou commuted to and finished attending Iowa State University in Ames. And after Lou passed unexpectedly in 1977, she began to work in Duluth area school lunch program at area schools for many years. Darlene was an active member of the Coppertop First United Methodist Church in Duluth since 1959, and active in many other civic and social organizations over the years. And Darlene loved to socialize, was a friend to everyone, and was a stranger to none. Her Irish heritage was evident in her sense of humor, teasing ways, her ability to make a connection with anyone she met. She traveled extensively. She equally enjoyed returning to Knoxville for her high school class reunions and visiting with old friends. She and Lou felt the pull of family and friends in Iowa. Yearly summer vacations spent in Iowa are favorite memories for her children. Though she lived in Minnesota for the last 67 years of her life, she was an Iowa girl at heart. And she leaves to mourn two daughters, Patty Lynn Villers of Duluth, Minnesota, and Darcy Lynn Watts, W-U-T-C, spouse Richard of Menomee Falls, Wisconsin, and son William Dwayne Brown of Duluth, Minnesota. Grandchildren Serena and Michael, and nephews and cousins immediately and removed. A celebration of life will take place Saturday, October 3rd, at the Coppertop First United Methodist Church, 230 East Skyline Parkway in Duluth. Service will begin at 1 p.m. with a visiting reception to follow. She will have a private burial at Forest Hill Cemetery in Duluth, Minnesota. And in lieu of flowers, memorials may be made to First United Methodist Church of Duluth. For complete obituary, please visit the Cremation Society of Minnesota.com. From West Des Moines is Frances Maxine Runcool. She passed away Friday, September 4th at Kavanaugh House in Des Moines. She was born March 4th, 1938, to Max and Frances Klein, just outside Knoxville, Iowa, in the family home. Maxine attended a one-room schoolhouse and then Knoxville High School, where she graduated salutatorian. She attended the University of Iowa her freshman year on a full-ride scholarship. Following summer, she married her high school sweetheart, Robert Bob Runcool, went to work to help support the two of them while he completed his degree at Drake University. Maxine had a deep love and unwavering commitment to her family. Maxine and Bob spent 62 wonderful years together till his passing in 2018. She's survived by her sons, Christopher and Matthew, spouse Tonya Land of Des Moines, grandsons Alex, spouse Sydney of Des Moines, and Tyler, spouse McKenna Brunkel of Las Vegas, Nevada, their mother, Sandra Brunkel, and Maxine's nieces, Shannon and Heather, and their children. And Maxine's special place was Clear Lake, Iowa. She attended church camp there as a child, honeymooned with Bob there, and they purchased their first cabin there in the 1970s early. She spent much of her summers as she could at the cabin, enjoying her time with Bob, her two boys, her grandsons, and extended family. She also loved her girls' trips with her mom and sister and spending time with her close friends. And family will greet friends on October 2nd from 5 p.m. to 7 p.m. at Hamilton's in Westtown Parkway, 3601 Westtown Parkway in West Des Moines. Funeral services will be held at St. Mark Lutheran Church at 12th and Grand in West Des Moines on Saturday, October 3rd at 10:30 a.m., followed by a luncheon and private burial. Memorial contributions can be made to Kavanaugh House or the Animal Rescue League of Iowa in loving memory of Maxine. Online condolences at Hamilton's funeral homes. And from West Des Moines, Dallas Scharf, 94, passed away September 21st. Dallas was born August 23rd, 1932, in Des Moines, to Zatha Murphy and Leonard Scharf. He was their oldest child. He grew up in Manson, where he became an Eagle Scout in 1948 and graduated from Manson High School in 1951. An accomplished athlete, Dallas was an Iowa High School All-State football selection and set state records that stood for several decades. He continued playing football while attending Iowa State University and former Fort Dodge Junior College. In May 1952, Dallas joined the U.S. Air Force, was selected for the Air Force Cadet Officer Pilot Program. He was honorably discharged in May 1956. Dallas married Charlotte Bergstrom in November 1955 at the Little Brown Church in Nashua, Iowa. They were the first couple married in the church's second century and celebrated 70 years of marriage in 2025. Dallas spent 41 years with Iowa Department of Transportation office in Ames, retiring in 1997 as a senior design technician. And he was a devoted father and grandfather and great-grandfather. And Dallas, the memorial service honoring Dallas's life will be held at 12:30 p.m. Friday, October 23rd, at the Iowan Veterans Cemetery in Van Meter.
0: Shirley Kephart, Dateline Ankeny. Shirley Kephart, 78, of Ankeny, passed away on September 2nd. A visitation will be held on October 1st at Caldwell Parish Funeral Home, 8201 Hickman Road, Urbandale, from 5 p.m. to 7 p.m., with a rosary prior starting at 4:30 p.m. A funeral mass will be held on October 2nd at St. Ambrose Cathedral at 10 a.m., with a burial following at West Haven Cemetery. Please visit CaldwellParish.com to view the full obituary. Linda Lynn Silverman Buckner, Dateline Hudson. Linda Lynn Silverman Buckner died on September 22nd of complications from lymphoma in Hudson, Florida. She was 77. Born and raised in Des Moines, Lynn graduated from Valley High School and went on to attend the University of Oklahoma. After graduating from college, Lynn devoted her career to working in special education in several parts of the country, including Colorado, Arizona, and Florida. She retired in her later years to Florida to be near her family. Lynn will be remembered for her sharp

Jason J. Scott Wilde of Oklahoma City passed away unexpectedly on September 1st. He was 59. Jay was born in Sioux City on June 7, 1967, to Dennis and Cheryl Wilde. Jay was a nationally published commercial photographer and a talented lifelong artist. He loved his career in the creative field. His photography appeared in more than 90,000 images across more than 180 national publications and books, and his artwork was featured in the Walker Art Center in Minneapolis. Jay was known for his wry and wicked sense of humor, his love of music, and his talents in the kitchen. He shamelessly won his own annual chili cook-off year after year. He also found a strong sense of community at Lutheran Church of Hope in West Des Moines, where he was a dedicated member and volunteer camera operator. His community, church community, meant a great deal to him. Nothing meant more to Jay than his family. He and his former wife, Ann, raised their family together in the San Francisco Bay Area and later in West Des Moines, where the family lived for 23 years. In 2023, his career brought him to Oklahoma City, where he bought a home and was happy to embrace the Southern way of life and close to his daughter, Jessica, and his grandchildren. Jay is survived by mother, Cheryl Wilde, daughters, Jessica, with spouse, Sam, Isabel, and Eva, and grandchildren. An informal celebration of life will be held on the patio at XL Brewery in Des Moines, Thursday, October 8th, from 5 to 8 p.m., Funeral services will be held Friday, October 9th at 11 a.m. at Lutheran Church of Hope in West Des Moines. Merlin Keith Lynn, Dateline Des Moines. Merlin Keith Lynn, 88, passed away on September 17th in Des Moines with his loving family by his side. The family will greet guests from 5 to 7 p.m. on Monday, September 28th at Isles Westover Chapel. Funeral services will be held at 2 p.m. Tuesday, September 29th, 2026, at Grace Lutheran Church. Merlin will be interred in Glendale Cemetery following services. Left to cherish the years of memories are Merlin's wife, Sherry, and his children, Debbie, Brett, Carrie, and Kathleen, their families, plus many other loving family members. Kay Sutton, Dateline, Des Moines. K.A. Sutton, 83, died Thursday, September 17th at Grand Living in West Des Moines. Kay was born September 29th, 1942, to Rex and Gail Rogers in Des Moines. Kay graduated from Adel High School and attended AIB College of Business, after which she began working for Allied Mutual Insurance. It was there where she met the love of her life, John Sutton. Kay's most favorite job was when she retired and became a grandma. Kay loved family, spending time outside gardening, enjoying the wildlife, and baking. Survivors include her children, John Sutton, spouse Tisha Krieger, Tom Sato, spouse Sherry, Michelle Gartner, spouse Mike, and grandchildren and great-grandchildren. Memorial contributions may be made to the John Stoddard Cancer Center. Please visit islescare.com to leave online condolences. And Linda Groves, G-R-O-V-E-S, Linda Groves of Webster City. Linda Groves, 86, died Tuesday, September 26, at Van Diest Medical Center. A funeral mass will be held at 10:30 a.m. Tuesday, September 29th, at St. Thomas Aquinas Catholic Church, with visitation 1 hour prior to the service. Foster Funeral and Cremation Center is entrusted with caring for Linda and her family. Linda Ann Chelsea, daughter of Joseph Chelsea and Rose Barbara Sachar, was born September 18, 1940, in Des Moines. She graduated from St. Joseph Academy in 1959 and attended Clark College in Dubuque. On December 31, 1963, Linda was united in marriage to Gary J. Groves at Holy Trinity Church in Beaverdale. She helped Gary in the office upon opening his practice. She also worked in the Webster City Schools as a paraeducator and a deaf interpreter at the preschool. Linda was appointed by Governor Branstad to serve on the Deaf Services Commission of Iowa, serving 4 years. She is survived by her husband of 62 years, Gary of Webster City, daughter Kristen Grove Juris of Aurora, Colorado, spouse David, Stephanie Groves Pickering of Knoxville, Tennessee, spouse

0: Jim, son Ryan Groves of Des Moines, and a grandson, Thor Rasmussen of Aurora, Colorado. She was an active member of St. Thomas Aquinas Catholic Church, enjoying singing and socializing with many friends. In lieu of flowers, the family requests that any and all memorials be given in honor of Linda to the Italian-American Cultural Center of Iowa, 2633 Fleur Drive, Des Moines.
1: Thank you. And before I go on, I want to go back to inspiration. I misspoke about Nash Rowe's documentary. The television show The Degree of Flavor debuts today at 3 p.m., September 27th, on CW Iowa 23. Desolate Arctic Outpost, Likely to Host U.S. Troops, by Stein Jacobson, Jacob Gronel Peterson, and Tom Little of Reuters, Dateline Copenhagen. At a windswept gravel airstrip in eastern Greenland, a small Danish military detachment has quietly kept watch for decades. Now, under a newly signed U.S. defense agreement, the outpost at Mestervig could soon become a key American military foothold in the Arctic. Mestervig sits 149 miles from the nearest settlement, population 330, at the edge of an uninhabited national park larger than Germany and France combined. The place is covered in darkness during winter, with average temperatures of around 14 degrees Fahrenheit. This is as remote, as cold, and as extreme as you can find in the world. You have to go to Antarctica to find similar conditions, said Anders Ibsen, a former officer with Denmark's Sirius Dog Sled Patrol, an elite unit that uses Messervig to resupply. It oversees the stretch of ocean between Greenland, Iceland, and Britain, known as the GIUK Gap, that Russia's Northern Fleet must cross to reach the Atlantic. For NATO, controlling this choke point is critical to containing Russia naval power. Local members of the parliament, Justice Hansen, welcomed the expansion, saying, "In East Greenland, we really need that new money." Under the defense agreement, Washington will be allowed to establish a new base at Messervig and Narsarsuaqua in southern Greenland, potentially marking the first U.S. military expansion of the vast semi-autonomous Arctic island in decades. Currently, only three soldiers maintain the facility, which was built in the 1960s and includes barracks to house 150 soldiers. The United States has made no public announcement about its plans for the base. During World War II, this stretch of the Arctic island's coast became a front line in the weather war, a race between Germany and the Allies to read Greenland's weather, which shaped conditions over the North Atlantic and Europe days later. Germany secretly built manned stations here, but Danish dog sled patrols tracked them down and Allied forces drove them out. Nearby, an EU-backed project aims to mine molybdenum, a critical metal for aerospace and defense, some 12 miles away. A Texas oil company plans to drill for oil this winter at an untested basin just south of Mestervig, although it still lacks a permit to do so. The previous owner, ARCO, spent heavily on seismic work in the 1970s but never drilled. Any infrastructure improvements in Greenland would be very welcome, said Robert Price, CEO of Greenland Energy, the oil company. The 1.1-mile airstrip, long enough for military transport planes to land, can collect up to 16 feet of snow a year. When it's snowing, you're basically removing snow 24/7, said Ibsen, the former dog sled patrol officer who spent a year at Messervig. You have plenty to do just staying alive.
0: White House pushes voter review. This article is by Reuters. The White House has pushed federal agencies to accelerate the review of at least 47 state voter rolls obtained by the Department of Homeland Security, according to an internal email seen by Reuters, part of an unprecedented effort to find non-citizens among registered voters as midterm elections near. DHS has surged hundreds of officers from across the U.S. security and immigration apparatuses in recent months to comb the rolls for evidence of voter fraud under its Unlawful Voter Initiative, current and former officials said. The September 1st email sent by a DHS official briefs colleagues on the review of voter rolls. It shows how the effort is being directed by the White House and that agency officials are struggling to meet the goals set out for them. At one point, it notes a DH official, quote, has offered to raise with the WHCOS if we can't get forward progress, end quote, a reference to White House Chief of Staff Susie Wiles. The email also reveals that the agency is using a commercial data broker to find sensitive voter information not included in publicly available rolls, which officials and experts warn could lead to citizens being falsely flagged as illegal voters and potentially detained. The review is the latest attempt by President Donald Trump to vindicate his longstanding assertion that non-NIST citizen voting is widespread in U.S. elections, a claim that has collapsed repeatedly for lack of evidence. His administration has also urged Republicans to nationalize voting in at least 15 places and sought to restrict mail-in balloting, even though the U.S. Constitution gives states, not the federal government, primary authority over election administration. Critics say the hunt for non-citizen voters is part of a broader strategy to undermine confidence in elections and warn it could disenfranchise legal voters. Multiple studies and audits, including a Reuters analysis in July, have found that the number of unauthorized votes cast in U.S. elections is statistically insignificant. Reuters recently found that states may have added more than 30,000 non-citizens to their voter rolls since 2000 due to software glitches and clerical errors, but it was unclear how many had cast a ballot, and experts said the numbers were too small relative to the country's 170 million registered voters to affect elections. The Reuters review in July found that only 129 people had been charged under the Voting by Alien statute since its 1996 enactment. The Trump administration has charged at least 20 more under the statute in the months since. The White House said in a statement that all cases of potential non-citizen voting would be pursued. DHS said its investigative efforts are, quote, conducted diligently and professionally in accordance with the law, end quote, providing, quote, an essential guarantee in the authenticity of our election results, end quote. It is unclear how DHS obtained the voter rolls from the 47 states referenced in the September email. Since returning to office last year, Trump's administration has demanded unredacted voter rolls from nearly every state. While at least 16 states have agreed to hand over complete rolls with no redactions, according to the Brennan Center for Justice at NYU Law, most have refused to comply. As a consequence, DHS appears to have relied on public versions of voter rolls with certain personal data removed, such as driver's license and Social Security numbers. To fill the gaps, the email shows, DHS has enriched the redacted rolls with information bought from Accurant, a private service that collects and sells personal data. LexisNexis, which owns Accurant, declined to comment. Federal investigators are matching the augmented voter roll data with records from other government databases, including Immigration and Customs Enforcement, U.S. Citizenship and Immigration Services, the U.S. State Department, and the Social Security Administration to identify potential non-citizens, the email showed. Homeland Security Secretary Mark Wayne Mullen told Fox News on September 19th, quote, we have 1,620 cases moving right now that are under investigation, and that list grows every single day, end quote. But some names in the voter rolls obtained by DHS lack key details, such as year of birth, making it difficult to match them across various databases, according to the email. And a U.S. official said the leads sent to agents in recent weeks often included false positives, including citizens who had similar names as immigrants. Another person familiar with the effort said it also mistakenly swept in U.S. citizens born abroad. DHS has only some degree of confidence that the individuals flagged by the review were non-citizens who had registered to vote and/or voted, the email said. Even being flagged, quote, has very real-life consequences, end quote, including additional scrutiny during air travel and possible complications for those seeking naturalization, said Carrie Doyle, a former DHS deputy general counsel. Doyle said, quote, when there is a flag in the system, it's very difficult to fix it. It totally upends your life, end quote. At U.S. Citizenship and Immigration Services, which typically processes legal immigration applications, Hundreds of fraud detection and national security officials were reassigned to the effort for at least 3 weeks starting in August, according to three people familiar with the matter. Officers were given a goal of vetting five names per hour, one of the people said, noting the target was rarely met. Agents with Homeland Security Investigations, a branch of ICE that usually investigates cross-border crimes such as human trafficking, were also instructed to surge resources to determine whether potential non-citizens could be charged with voting illegally, the U.S. official said. After a late August call with the White House, the email said, DHS officials held a meeting in which, quote, the ICE team appeared both unaware of what their leadership had committed to and also indicated they weren't sure they could actually execute, particularly at the volume being sought, end quote.
1: And a few short snippets from Today in History, September 27th, on this day. In 1937, the last recorded Bali tiger, B-A-L-I, tigress was shot and killed at Sumbar Kima in West Bali. The subspecies Panthera tigris sandacea had fur that ranged from dark orange to sepia, with fewer and narrower stripes than other tiger subspecies. 1938, President Franklin D. Roosevelt sent a letter to German Chancellor Adolf Hitler appealing for peace and the avoidance of war in Europe. Even so, tensions continued to escalate, leading to the outbreak of World War II less than a year later. 1954, The Tonight Show premiered on NBC with Steve Allen as its first host. The debut introduced a new format of late-night entertainment that became a staple of American television. 1962, Rachel Carlson's groundbreaking book, Silent Spring, was published. This work highlighted the environmental damage caused by pesticides, particularly DDT, and is often credited with launching the modern environmental movement. 1998, Google retroactively claimed this date as its birthday. Despite the company being founded on September 4th, 1998, by Larry Page and Sergey Brin, the incorporation of Google on September 4th signified the legal formation of the company. 2019, a week of international climate change protests led by youth, including Swedish activist Greta Thunberg, concluded. Millions of people across more than 150 countries participated in the demonstrations, demanding urgent action to address climate change.
0: Thank you, Larae. It's been our pleasure to read for you. Now we'll take a short break to allow our next readers to get into place.

0: Welcome back. Your new readers are Stasia Connerty and Bobby Bailey. We'll continue with articles from the Des Moines Register and USA Today. And now, here's Bobby with our next article.
1: And good morning. It's another rainy Sunday. Here we are, still in September, though, and it's a Sunday. We've got our nice, big, robust opinion section, so we'll share that with you first. And I will start with the Register's editorial for today. The headline says, Property Tax Law Already is Axing Services. Measure needs to be reexamined in 2027. Now that the city of Des Moines has approved plans to reduce its number of police and fire department positions, is it clear that Iowa's bipartisan property tax overhaul isn't working the way its supporters had in mind? To be clear, police and fire spending should not be sacrosanct. Far from it. But when they speak, Republican and Democratic legislators regularly put it far above all other priorities for local spending. The Iowa Senate in 2021 even advanced a bipartisan bill that would have cut off state funding to any city or county that disproportionately cut its law enforcement budget. In contrast, Des Moines' public safety departments are getting off easier than other city functions. Many of those same lawmakers voted for Senate File 2472 this spring, which put annual limits on how much revenue cities and counties can raise from property taxes. In most situations, the budget can grow only 2% year over year. In debate, Republican lawmakers often said that their work holding the line on the state budget should be a model for local officials. They said the new law would force cities and counties to use their residents' money only for things that were important. Most Democrats agreed at least enough to vote for the law. State Senator Dan Dawson, a Republican from Council Bluffs, was fond of wrapping up hearings by noting that lobbyists paid by cities and counties had offered testimony, implying that that was an expense they might be able to do without. Figuring out how this property tax limits work in practice has meant focusing on Des Moines for now, because the city moved up its budget week work by several months to get in front of $12 million in cuts it said was needed for 27 and 28. The city council on September 14th approved a package of cuts and fee increases that closed most of the immediate gap. That was on top of earlier budget balancing measures, such as eliminating the city's sustainability office. That axing might have earned praise from some lawmakers, not so much for public policy. Des Moines City Manager Scott Sanders told the city council that the city would save hundreds of thousands of dollars by reassigning neighborhood outreach officers to patrol week, hiring fewer new officers, eliminating two vacant fire positions, and cutting back on firefighter certification. For their part, several city council members were aghast at the prospect of stepping back on what they see as already inadequate police and fire budgets. But the council approved the reductions, which also included 15 layoffs through various offices and less spending on mosquito treatment and odor monitoring, by a 6-1 vote. If they think their constituents are glad about the cuts, none of the council members said so. While the city and the Des Moines School District have slightly different boundaries, school district taxpayers less than a year ago approved a giant property tax increase for themselves, putting a school renovation initiative ahead of curtailing their own bills. Des Moines stands out only for moving early. Other cities and counties are worried, too. We're looking at structural reform of local government finance, said Jeff Fruin, Iowa City's city manager, according to the Daily Iowan. Iowa City is also considering higher fees and increases to other tax rates. In the Decorah News, Winneshiek County Supervisor Mark Vick said he was annoyed by how the property tax cap is calculated based on current collections, meaning that a government that was already being frugal will be forced to stay frugal. Here we are trying to commend people for doing a good job, trying to be conservative, the news reported, Vick said. The KCCI television reported that Colfax in central Iowa is flying its city flag upside down to signal municipal fiscal distress. Local officials, it turns out, were telling the truth when they said many expenses increase each year by more than the 2% cap, including salaries, insurance, and fuel. Cities and counties may well trim some fat along the way as they lock in budgets over the next few months, but the austerity the law demands goes beyond requiring council members and supervisors to zero in on necessities. It's already prompted cities to dump sensible residential and business incentive programs because they don't think they can benefit from the taxable value the incentives help add. The legislature should concede that the law does not adequately balance property tax relief with the preservation of vital public services. The law needs a new look in 2027. And Lucas Grundmeier, on behalf of the Register's editorial board, penned that piece. Back to you, Stacia.
0: Thank you, Bobby. And moving into football news in the opinion section. Want to be a skunk at the party? Try bringing up chronic traumatic encephalopathy, or CTE, at a sports bar, tailgate, or family gathering to watch the Cyclones or Hawkeyes. You won't be appreciated. Is watching college or pro football, even high school football, tactically giving your approval of behavior that we know will lead to dementia in some of the players? This question will set up a cognitive dissonance that your family and friends won't appreciate. You will be called a Debbie Downer, or worse, and told to shut up, or leave, and to quit spoiling everyone's fun. Keep bringing up CTE, and you won't be asked back. I'm as guilty as anyone. I've enjoyed watching football since I was an 8-year-old sliding down the grass in Kinnick Stadium, not whole section. I played freshman sophomore high school football as a 100-pounder until our school's all-state 220-pound fullback flattened me, and I decided to focus on wrestling kids my own size. The wind was knocked out of me, but not my enjoyment of seeing the big guys knock each other around. My wife and I have frequently held Super Bowl parties at our home. CTE is a progressive degenerative brain disease found in people with a history of repetitive head impacts. It leads to memory loss, depression, cognitive impairment, and impulse control issues. It can cause severe hopelessness among retired athletes. Studies show CTE isn't caused just by major concussions. It accumulates from the thousands of minor, routine, subconcussive hits that occur on almost every play. Each year of playing football is estimated to increase a player's risk of developing CTE by roughly 30%, according to Boston University researchers. We've known about a traumatic brain injury since 1928, when punch-drunk syndrome, tremors, slowed movement, and confusion was first described in career boxers. In 1949, the term CTE was first used in a medical paper, but it was still believed to occur only in boxers. It is associated with Parkinson's disease. Muhammad Ali died of it. In 2005, neuropathologist Dr. Bennett Omalu, later portrayed by Will Smith in the movie Concussion, performed an autopsy on the brain of legendary former Pittsburgh Steeler Mike Webster. He described the first confirmed case of CTE in an American football player. Former professional wrestler Chris Nowinski co-founded the Concussion Legacy Foundation with Boston University and the Unite Brain Bank, which has diagnosed hundreds of former athletes and military veterans post-mortem. In 2022, the National Institutes of Health formally acknowledged the direct causal link between repeated blows to the head and CTE. Recently, the Boston University CTE Center announced they have diagnosed 345 former NFL players with CTE out of 376 former players whose brains were examined. The BMJ data shows that at a minimum one inch, four NFL players will have the disease. The higher incidence could be many times higher, but is not exactly known, since the diagnosis can only be made on post-mortem exam of the brain. The list of players who have died with CTE is long, and includes such players such as Junior Seau, Ken Stabler, Steve McMichael, Aaron Hernandez, Demaryius Thomas, Irv Cross, and Dave Durson. Brett Favre estimates he had over 1,000 concussions throughout his 20-year career and has Parkinson's, likely in association with CTE. TV announcer and former Dallas Cowboys quarterback Troy Aikman has 10 documented concussions during his 12-year NFL career. So far, he fortunately has no symptoms, but has questioned whether he would ever encourage a son to play youth tackle football. Former NFL and University of Iowa offensive lineman Robert Gallery has spoken about his severe post-career mental health struggles of brain fog and CTE-like symptoms stemming from repeated concussions. He is trying psychedelic treatment used for PTSD victims. The NFL itself recognized the humanitarian and public relations disaster of CTE by setting up the NFL Concussion Settlement Fund, which includes provisions for CTE. It is an uncapped fund agreed on with the Players Union in 2013. The massive volume of approved claims from retired players suffering from severe neurological disorders pushed total payouts past $1.2 billion by early 2026. Living retired players submit claims for overlapping conditions that can be diagnosed while still alive, such as ALS, Alzheimer's, Parkinson's, and early dementia. Up to $4 million can be awarded for a CTE diagnosis made after death and brain autopsy. In light of this documented health risk, why will there be no ban of tackle football? The answer is money. College sports is a $13 billion annual industry, with the vast majority generated by and for college football. Multi-billion dollar television contracts, corporate sponsorships, and massive stadium gates have transformed college football into a professional business enterprise. Professional football dwarfs this. The NFL generates over $23 billion in total revenue annually, fueled by massive media rights deals and rabid fan engagement. Pro football is the most profitable sports system on earth. Team values are anchored by the shared national revenue of its $125 billion media package running through 2033, with networks like CBS, Fox, NBC, ESPN, Amazon, and even YouTube. Each team is worth over $10 billion on average. Elite players like Patrick Mahomes take home more than $63 million per year, while others have over $100 million in total guarantees. Those against banning the sport argue that adults have the right to assume physical risks. If pro and collegiate players, college players can also make millions now, understand the risk and choose to play, often for life-changing compensation, then the government should not interfere, the argument goes. Opponents would also argue that the sport has instituted regulations on full contract practices, concussion protocols, and more rules against head hits and safer padded guardian cap helmets, which players won't use much in games because they look dorky and remind viewers of the CTE risk. There is no question that football is an economic powerhouse and a cornerstone of American culture. It funds education, creates jobs, and provides community identity. And if football were banned, where would one stop? Soccer, rugby, boxing, hockey, and even wrestling all involve risks of head injury. Ban them too? Still, there is a moral dilemma of watching American football when one is aware of how many of these players later in life will develop CTE. Can one justify cheering for a game that actively destroys the minds of its players? Your choice is to boycott the sport, reform it by doing things like banning youth tackle football, or just accept our moral flaw while ignoring the facts of CTE and continuing to watch the game. At a minimum, it's time to watch, promote, and participate in sports that don't involve getting brains repeatedly bruised. And that was written by Dr. Greg Gansk, and he's a retired reconstructive surgeon who cared for women with breast cancer, children with cleft lips, farmers with hand injuries, trauma, and burn patients, and he served Iowa in the U.S. Congress from 1995 to 2003.
1: Well, we're going to jump into another Your Turn piece. This one is by Kevin Techow and Dean Lerner, guest columnists. I'll give you a background on them a bit before we launch into the article. Kevin Techow is a former United States attorney for the Northern District of Iowa, that's Cedar Rapids. He previously served as director of the Iowa Department of Inspections and Appeals. He's an attorney now in Cedar Rapids. Dean Lerner is a former Iowa Assistant Attorney General and former Chief Deputy Secretary of State. He, too, served as director of the Iowa Department of Inspections and Appeals, and he is an attorney in Des Moines, and here is their piece, Iowa Leaders' Indifference Has a Human Cost in Nursing Homes. Your mother presses her call button. Then again, no one comes. She requires help getting out of bed, toileting, repositioning to address agonizing pressure ulcers, taking life-sustaining medications, securing pain relief, eating, drinking, or having her soiled bedclothes changed. Minutes tick by, then more. An everyday circumstance quickly deteriorates into a catastrophic fall, a severe infection, or a fatal medical crisis, or maybe just soiling themselves. This happens 7 days a week, every day, and every night. Why? Because there are simply not enough caregivers to help her. When you're not there, you pray that she's safe. Nursing home staffing is not an abstract political debate, nor is it a matter of bureaucratic red tape. It's a matter of health, safety, welfare, and often survival. Safe, competent, and dignified care is a basic moral obligation. Yet Iowa Attorney General Brenna Byrd led a multi-state lawsuit to block the federal minimum staffing standards rule specifically created to put more nurses and nursing assistants at residents' bedsides. Simultaneously, Iowa's U.S. Representatives Zach Nunn, Ashley Hinson, Marionette Miller-Meeks, and Randy Feenstra voted to delay these vital minimum staffing requirements until 2034, with their support accompanied by wealthy nursing home industry donations, President Donald Trump then killed the rule. Let's be entirely clear about what exactly they all fought so hard to defeat. The federal rule established a baseline safety floor of 3.48 hours of nursing care per resident per day, required minimum time from registered nurses and nurse aides, and mandated an RN on-site around the clock. It phased these requirements in over several years, explicitly offered rural facilities additional time, and included exemptions for facilities facing genuine workforce shortages. By aggressively moving to dismantle this long overdue modest safety net, Byrd, Nunn, Hinson, Miller-Meeks, and Feenstra have done far worse than just kick the can down the road. They've consciously stripped away a life-saving solution while failing to offer a single alternative initiative, a total abdication of leadership on what is undeniably a life-and-death situation across Iowa. Instead of introducing concrete policies to fix long-standing chronic understaffing, their actions give known understaffed corporate for-profit facilities indefinite, countless chances to continue to neglect and harm vulnerable residents. Iowa already knows the catastrophic cost of inadequate staffing, and the data proves the crisis is getting worse. In 2024, 14% of Iowa nursing facilities were cited for insufficient staffing, a rate more than twice the national average. By 2025, that number rose to 15%, with 60 of 397 certified homes in the state cited for staffing violations, a rate 2 to 5 times higher than most neighboring states. Moving into 2026, the crisis remains persistent. Despite severe understaffing violations, Iowa overall continues to rank 47th nationally in total nursing staff per resident. Consider Marvin Pete Jacobs, an 87-year-old Northwest Iowa farmer, father, and U.S. Army veteran who lived at Fonda Specialty Care. He required skilled nursing care to keep his tracheotomy airway clear. On February 19, 2023, Pete could not breathe. State inspection reports detail a horrific scene. Nursing assistants repeatedly begged the only nurse on duty for intervention. Pete pointed to his neck, gasped for air, and mouthed that he was suffocating. An aide pleaded, "Would you please suction him? He needs to be suctioned." The suction machine sat unused nearby. Pete turned pale, then purple, then blue, and died of a heart attack brought on by a lack of oxygen. One staff member was told to keep her mouth shut, fired for not doing so. Inspectors had previously cited that exact facility for failing to employ sufficient nursing staff. Pete's agonizing death is the real-world consequence of a hollowed-out healthcare system. Tragedies are reported constantly. At Good Samaritan Health Center in Mason City, a nurse admitted to inspectors that critical assessments were missed because a single nurse was left responsible for up to 165 residents. An elderly man died after a severe fall when unaddressed for hours. At Azria Health Park Place in Des Moines, inspectors documented vulnerable residents left stranded on toilets and call lights completely ignored because there were simply not enough aides on duty. Hiding behind the powerful, profitable industry's false talking points shows willful ignorance and cowardice. Stripping away a solution without cementing an alternative leaves exhausted, underpaid, and scapegoated caregivers trapped in a broken system. It leaves vulnerable residents entirely defenseless. This is not a philosophical debate about the size of government or other legitimate discussion. This is about whether someone answers when your mother presses her call button, whether an aide notices when your father falls, and whether a qualified professional is present when a veteran suddenly cannot breathe. Byrd, Nunn, Hinson, Miller Meeks, and Feenstra cannot walk away from the harms they've inflicted upon Iowa's seniors and their families. The rule they killed would have saved approximately 13,000 lives nationally, hundreds right here in Iowa. Their claims the rule could have caused widespread closures are false. When elected officials systematically dismantle or delay the very rules known to prevent these tragedies, relying upon industry-inspired falsehoods to do so, they cannot wash their hands of the outcomes. There is blood on their hands. Again, this was by Kevin Takau and Dean Lerner. And back to you, Stacia.
0: And with that, we're going to move over to Dear Abby. Father and son, chefs torn apart by alcohol addiction. Dear Abby, I'm a retired executive chef, divorced for many years with 3 adult children. My son was also an executive chef, but no longer. He is a mean alcoholic. He stays drunk when not at his job, and he says cruel and nasty things to all family members. His older sister has written him off because of all the hurtful things he has said about her and her family. He calls me when he's drunk and wants to talk about cooking, though he hates it. He doesn't listen to me at all and just goes on and on. His mother passed 3 years ago, and he has never gotten over it. He was her favorite. I love my son very much, but can't talk with him anymore as it upsets me for days after. How can I get him to seek counseling? He won't listen to anyone. He admits that he has an alcohol problem, but chooses to do nothing about it. The only other family member who still talks to him is his younger sister, and he is mean to her as well. What can we do to help him? from Anguished Dad in Texas.
1: And Abby says, Dear Dad, I'm sorry for your pain, but you cannot force your son to deal with his alcohol addiction until he faces the full consequences of what it is costing him. In other words, hits rock bottom. He will do nothing about it. I hope you'll consider visiting some Al-Anon meetings, which you can find by going to alanon.org/info. These meetings are everywhere, and you should have little difficulty finding one. If you do, you will find other parents, spouses, siblings, and friends of alcoholics who are trying to deal with the same issues as you.
0: Dear Abby, my husband and I have been married for 26 years. I have often felt as if we were growing apart, finding interests in different things. We seem unable to discuss our emotions without one of us getting hurt feelings and the talk devolving into awful arguments. There has never been any real question of extramarital affairs. One night, I playfully asked if I could go through his computer. He immediately became defensive, saying he just doesn't like people getting into his computer and messing with his stuff. I get that. I wouldn't want just anybody getting into my computer either. However, I'm not just anybody. I'm his wife. He has full access to all of my computers, phones, and digital accessories. Why do I feel like he's got something to hide? I don't know what to do. From Presumption of Guilt.
1: And Abby says, Dear Presumption, pressing your husband on this issue right now will only lead to more arguments. If you want to repair the marriage, you both need to learn to communicate more effectively. Without mentioning his computer, invite your husband to see a licensed family therapist with you. If he refuses, go without him. If he agrees, work on the basics now and save the privacy issues and your suspicions for future sessions.
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1: Okay, we're going to jump to the sports section. There's a lot to talk about, and there were a couple of football games yesterday. We might touch on those. But I'm going to talk about basketball first, women's basketball. Fever, the headline is Fever limping into playoffs after they got, quote, punched in the mouth, close quote. This is from USA Today. And as outsiders, it can be easy to keep too wrapped up in the immediate reactions and formulate a prisoner of the moment mentality in the aftermath of a particularly brutal loss. That's probably how most fans felt after the Indiana Fever were blown out by Minnesota Lynx in their regular season finale, dropping an 86-66 decision that never actually felt that close. The insult came with literal injuries. Center Aaliyah Boston, right lower leg, and guard Taisha Harris, left ankle. And based on how the team looked September 24th and in the third quarter 2 days earlier, and basically the entire game 2 days before that, there was, and maybe still is, a real reason to doubt Indiana's postseason potential. But as Fever superstar Caitlin Clark often says, it's never as bad as it seems, and it's never as good as it seems. That certainly holds true for this group. At their best, as we saw three quarters against the Lynx on September 22nd, Indiana is an unstoppable juggernaut, boasting a high-powered offense led by the electrifying Clark, the record-setting Kelsey Mitchell, and the multifaceted Boston in the post. And while the defense isn't the greatest, when the offense is firing on all cylinders, it doesn't really matter. And then there's the team at its worst. As we saw in Minneapolis, the Fever started 2-for-16 from the field with four turnovers, an atrocious start offensively that torpedoed the effort and execution on the defensive end as the hometown Lynx treated their fans to a 25-point barrage through the first 8 minutes and 1 second. Two games, three nights, and two vastly different versions of the exact same team. Such is the duality of these Indiana Fever, who finished the finale a season worst 25-for-73, that's 34.2%, a season worst on the free throw line, for 5-for-32 from three-point, and 11-for-20 from the free throw line. I know I said this 2 games ago, but I don't believe we should shoot it like that very often, Fever coach Stephanie White said. She continued, "We just need to not let that affect us on the other end. We have to continue to be better," close quote. As the sixth-seeded Fever turned to preparations for Game 1 and the third-seeded Las Vegas Aces, there was little value in dwelling on what transpired in Minneapolis. There were a couple of notable news nuggets. White confirmed Boston was pulled out of the game out of an abundance of caution, describing her knee injury as a flare-up, and did not have any updates on Harris, who had to be helped off the floor after landing awkwardly on her left ankle with 3:30 left in the third quarter. Otherwise, all eyes were on the road ahead and the best-of-three series against the Aces, whom the Fever beat twice in 3 games during the regular season. "Flush it and move on," White said. "At this point, everybody's record is 0-0. We're going into the playoffs," Clark said. She continued, "If we sit and sulk about what happened tonight, yeah, it sucks, but it's what it is. We came out and got punched in the mouth. We didn't make shots and had two players go down. This was a pretty crappy night overall. For us, you have to do it. For the people around you, you have to buy in," close quote. The message inside the locker room after losing two of their last three was simple. They were going to continue rallying around their injured teammates, and they were reminded of both the physicality and mentality of playoff basketball, as well as the level of focus required to extend their season deep into October. "We have to be real intentional," White said. She continued, "Minnesota did what we knew they would do. They came out and punched us in the mouth. They're the number one seed for a reason, and they showed it tonight. They dictated on both ends of the floor, and we didn't respond. We have to continue to grow, and we know we have to be better. We know we have to be better." Close quote. "This team is built with champions," said Miesha Hines-Allen, who won a championship in 2019 with the Mystics. They've all won at various levels throughout their careers, so they already know what it takes. Now it's a matter of dialing it in on the little details that matter and that they've continued to harp on. It's simply a matter of showing up and executing. I'm excited. If you can't get up for the playoffs, then you probably shouldn't be in this team, Clark said. She continued, if you look at 1 through 8 in this league right now, it's anybody's to take. For us, we have to have the mentality going into the playoffs of let's go steal the first one, one game at a time. We have 3 days to prep, and we've turned our focus to that. And that's it for that. Back to you, Stacia.
0: And moving into some Hawkeye football news, 4 thoughts off Iowa's stunner of University of Michigan. Iowa came into Michigan Stadium with an offense averaging 477 yards per game and didn't decide to trust that very offense until times got desperate late into the third quarter. And then the Hawkeyes delivered the miracle stunner akin to a 2009 game here in the state of Michigan. Hank Brown hit Reese Vanderzee from 16 yards out on the game's final play, sending number 17 ranked Iowa to a shocking 20-19 victory over number 18 Michigan before 111,126 stunned maize and blue fans. The touchdown capped a 91-yard march in 11 plays. It was a somewhat fitting finish in multiple ways, considering Michigan got a week one victory on a Hail Mary to beat Western Michigan by 1 point. And now Iowa won on a last second pass to beat, to beat Michigan by 1. Of course, it was Marvin McNutt's walk-off touchdown at Michigan State in 2009 that delivered a shocking 15-13 victory. This time, it was Brown to Vanderzee. Number 2 got 6, just in the nick of time. Brown had hit Vanderzee for a 16-yard touchdown early in the fourth quarter, giving Iowa a shocking lead after what had been a dismal day on both sides of the ball. The day's lone red zone snap for Iowa produced hope for an upset road victory amid unlikely circumstances. And now Iowa is 4-0, with Ohio State coming to town on October 3rd. Let's get to the furious finish. After Michigan took a 19-14 lead and the teams traded punts, Iowa got the football at midfield with 5 minutes 22 seconds remaining. And shortly thereafter, head coach Kirk Ferentz didn't trust his offense again. With 2:33 left, down 5, Ferentz attempted a 51-yard field goal on 4th and 6 from Michigan's 33. That decision was set up by a false start penalty called on left guard Leighton Jones on 4th and 1, with the Hawkeyes, obviously, lined up to go for a first down. Caden Burr's kick sailed wide right, giving Michigan the ball back. Iowa's defense successfully forced a 3-and-out, but the change in field position off the missed field goal was drastic. Iowa suddenly had to go 91 yards with one timeout to score 6 points. Yet, Iowa did it. Iowa got all the way to Michigan's 16-yard line, a personal foul penalty assisting the task. Addison Ostranga's 29-yard catch gave the Hawkeyes one final play with 2 seconds left. And then Brown to the left side of the end zone against man coverage, Vanderzee touching his toes down to complete the catch that was upheld under video review. Iowa gained 156 of its 285 yards in the fourth quarter. Brown finished 21 for 35 for 227 yards and those 2 touchdowns. Vanderzee also had the game of his life, catching 5 balls for 66 yards and those 2 scores. One of the big questions entering this game was how Iowa would handle its running back rotation, with Kamari Moulton and LJ Phillips returning from injury to join the 3 Hawkeyes who all topped 100 rushing yards a week ago in Xavier Williams, Nathan McNeil, and Braden Jackson. Well, unrelated to the rotation, Jackson made his presence known in a big way. Jackson blazed 99 yards for a kickoff return touchdown late in the first quarter after Michigan's offense had methodically driven 89 yards for a touchdown to open the scoring. Jackson's quick strike touchdown was paved by great blocking from Chris Polizzi's special teams, including from Williams, to really spring him up the front, to spring him up the right sideline. Jackson juked the kicker, and the speedy second-year player from Ankeny Centennial was gone. On the next kickoff, Michigan intentionally kicked wide and short to Williams, who had a nice run back of his own, 30 yards, to the Iowa 37-yard line. On the next kickoff, which didn't come until late in the third quarter, Michigan finally got a touchback, and the Michigan faithful cheered. What was interesting about the kick return exploits was that Iowa hadn't gotten a chance to run any kickoffs back all year. All six kickoffs in the first three games went for touchbacks, and Brevin Dahl, who was injured last week and was available versus Michigan but didn't play, had been the primary kick return man. Jackson, once again, took advantage of his opportunity, like he did last week with 12 touches for 149 yards and two touchdowns versus Northern Iowa. As for the rotation, Iowa went with three backs, Moulton, Williams, and Jackson. We didn't see Phillips play, even though he was available after missing the past 2 weeks with a high ankle sprain. We didn't see McNeil, last week's starter, either. Iowa rushed for only 58 yards on 24 carries. Diaz's comments that playing against Mandel

0: pass. Though even if he caught that one, the play was going nowhere and possibly for a loss. The Wolverines were physical with Diaz, who was 5'10" and 184 pounds, in his first ever Big Ten game. After a deep shot to Diaz late in the second quarter that fell incomplete, he had a few Michigan players escorting him and seemingly chirping at him on the way back to the Iowa huddle. Diaz's rough day continued early in the second half, when he was flagged for holding on a play to Jackson that gained a first down. But finally, late in the third quarter, Diaz arrived. On a 3rd and 5 from Iowa's 30, Brown rolled right and found Diaz over the top against the coverage of Smith Snowden for a 32-yard gain. That play pushed Iowa over the 100-yard mark for the game. Diaz finished with 3 catches for 46 yards and drew a critical personal foul penalty on the final drive. Phil Parker's Iowa defense entered the game having held 53 of its last 57 opponents to under 400 yards. That sterling mark looked to be under fire early as Michigan's offense seemed to be very comfortable moving the football with Bryce Underwood's arm. The Michigan quarterback started the day hot, completing 9 of his first 12 passes for 150 yards, including an 18-yard touchdown to J.J. Buchanan in the first quarter. The Hawkeyes were in a 4-3 defense on that 3rd and 7 play, with cornerback Jalen Watson helping the underneath coverage of linebacker Landon Van Kerkuritz, which presented an opening in Iowa's secondary. That was essentially the game Iowa was trying to play against Underwood, to stop his running ability while making him throw the football. Iowa was reasonably effective in the first half against the run, limiting Michigan to 70 yards on 20 carries while also drawing 2 holding penalties. But Michigan threw for 162 first-half yards. Buchanan had 81 of them on 4 catches, and Andrew Marsh had 65 on 4 catches, to bring the Wolverines' halftime total to 232 yards. Michigan's game plan seemed to target the side of the field manned by Watson, Iowa's left cornerback, mostly avoiding the opposite side against Deshaun Lee, the right cornerback. Thus, the second half for Iowa became a test of patience and game plan. And lo and behold, Lee got an opportunity on Michigan's first possession of the second half and cashed it in from Underwood, his high school teammate. Underwood's 3rd and 11 throw to the end zone was clearly a miscommunication, and Lee caught it at Iowa's 2-yard line for the first turnover by either team in the game. These were the types of plays by Iowa's defense that kept the score within striking distance in the fourth quarter. Michigan had gained 330 yards through 3 quarters, yet only led 13-7. But Michigan got over the 400 mark early in the fourth quarter, as Underwood went over the top to Buchanan again for a 49-yard touchdown, burning the coverage of safety Tyler Brown deep. That gave Michigan a 19-14 advantage with 11:59 to play. For the day, Underwood finished 17 of 28 for 276 yards. Michigan outgained Iowa 429 to 285, but took the L.
1: Okay, let's talk about some high school football briefly. A couple of games were highlighted here, and I'll capture those for you, and then we'll move on to something other than sports, maybe. Waukee shuts out Dallas Center Grimes for a 3rd straight victory. The Waukee football team opened the season with back-to-back losses, but if the Warriors' last 3 games have showed anything, it's that this team should be taken seriously. September 25th, Waukee, now 3-2, took down Dallas Center Grimes, now 3-2, in a battle of top 10 teams in Class 5A, and the Warriors came out on top 31-0. Our kids were motivated to show what they could do against a really high-powered offense, Coach Gabe Baker said after the victory. They really rallied to the football, played our scheme, and made some plays. Here are the 3 takeaways from the Warriors' win over the Mustangs. The Warriors hadn't seen a new quarterback in 4 years, with Beckett Baker taking the job from his freshman to senior years. He graduated last year, though, and slid.

0: Slater took over the starting job. Slater showed that why he starts behind center against Dallas center Grimes, throwing for more than 200 yards unofficially and 2 touchdowns. He didn't mind hesitating to wait for the best option, and he looked comfortable when facing pressure in tough moments. Slater threw 2 interceptions, but if those mistakes phased him, he didn't show it. I can say enough good things about him, Baker said. He continued, he never hesitated when we talked about him being quarterback. He's shown great leadership with it, and he's been making plays. He trusts our receivers and tight ends in the pass game, and he's done a great job. And Waukee's defense shines in shutout. It isn't easy to put up 31 points in a matchup between 2 teams at this level, and it's even more difficult to keep an opponent off the scoreboard completely. Waukee did both of those things against Dallas Center Grimes, and the defense really did put on a show. The secondary stood out, forcing incompletions from DCG's quarterback. The defensive line stood strong, not allowing many big yard runs and pressuring the quarterback several times. And there were highlight reel worthy moments too, like when Parker James took down the Mustangs quarterback for a loss of 17 yards. I think overall those guys have probably put in as much work as anybody this offseason, Baker said of his defensive line. Continued just fundamentals, and all of a sudden now it's showing on the same field. And Carlson stands out for Dallas Center. The Mustangs couldn't muster much of anything against Waukee, and several mistakes were costly for Dallas Center Grimes. In the loss, though, Carlson made an impact. On the Warriors' opening drive, Carlson tackled Waukee's Cal Meisner for a loss of 7 yards, and then the senior linebacker intercepted the Warriors' quarterback in the very next play, returning his pick to the opposite 48-yard line. And then on Waukee's first possession of the second quarter, Carlson came down with another interception, stopping a Warriors drive that had moved into Mustang territory. The issue, though, was that DCG didn't pick up any points after Carlson's interceptions, and it didn't take long for the momentum from those plays to shift back to Waukee after offensive mistakes. And the other highlighted game was Urbandale and Ankeny Centennial. Urbandale spoils Jags homecoming. Ankeny Centennial had high hopes on homecoming night, but Urbandale played the role of spoiler. The Jayhawks secured a 35-23 win over the Jags on September 25th at Ankeny Stadium. Starring in the effort were quarterback Landon Rennan and wide receiver Callan Steverson. Rennan threw for 3 passing touchdowns and rushed for another. 2 of those passing touchdowns were to Steverson, the other to Hudson Weber. Running back Noah Santizo added the final score of the game for Urbandale's on a one-yard rushing touchdown. After the Jayhawks started the game down 14-0, Urbandale's offense and defense went to work. Down 17-7 in the second quarter, Urbandale scored 28 consecutive points at one point to leave Ankeny with a victory. Here are the 3 takeaways from the week from this clash. Urbandale's playmakers make the difference. 2 players made a huge difference in this matchup as Steverson stretched the field and linebacker Gabe Blanchin disrupted on defense. Down 17-7 in the second half, Rennan unleashed a throw up the left side, finding a streaking Steverson for a touchdown reception from just shy of 50 yards away to cut the deficit 17-14. Headed into halftime, after Rennan scored a rushing touchdown to take a 21-17 lead after the first drive of the second half, a deep catch by Steverson set up the Jayhawks on the red zone. As Rennan avoided pressure on a goal-to-go situation, he rolled to his left and found Steverson again for a touchdown to go up 28-17 late in the third quarter. "That's my wide receiver one," Rennan said. "Throw it up there. He's got that speed. He'll get under that. I trust him. It's all him. I'm just throwing the ball." Close quote. Weber's touchdown grab for Urbandale to start the scoring and Santisa's rushing touchdown to cap off the night emphasized an all-around effort for the offensive skill talent for the Jayhawks. Blanchin was a force on the opposite side of the ball, wreaking havoc in the Jaguars' backfield. In all 4 quarters, Blanchin was everywhere, stopping the run and sacking the quarterback. His efforts helped slow the Jaguars down after a hot start, not to mention Blanchard's efforts on the offensive side of the ball as a blocker, runner, and receiver. His do-it-all skills helped set the tone. The Jayhawks' ability to, on offense, to go sideline to sideline is impressive, with Renan's running ability and Dominic Cabildo's speed at wide receiver. But the deep ball to Stevenson makes them nearly impossible to defend when executed. Add in Blanchard's tackles for loss, and the Jayhawks' playmakers are starting to shine at the right time. Urbandale coach Pete Trainer praised his playmakers and pointed to his athletes on the trenches as well for their efforts for wearing down the Jaguars. Behind them, Urbandale is starting to believe big things. "We've got talent," Trainer said. "We maybe don't have the depth that some of these other large CIML schools have, but we have talent. Our kids now are able to do those things when the big guys come from start wearing people out a little bit." And finally, Landon Rinnan makes necessary leap, leading Jayhawks to 3-2 start. Rinnan is a rarity in the CIML. Four-year starters at quarterback are few and far between, but his experience shined in this game. Rinnan continued to be a threat in the run game. Not only is his speed hard to counter, but he's unafraid to lay his head down for extra yardage, too. As a passer, his decision-making continues to get better. His ability to roll out of the pocket, keep his eyes downfield, and make throws kept the Jayhawk offense on the field and helped them put points all night. In his four-year career, it hasn't always been easy, but through five games in his senior year, he's playing some of his best football yet. Finally, Centennial opens strong, throws effort at the end. Shows effort at the end. After 59-0 drubbing rival Ankeny a week earlier, how the Jaguars responded would be paramount to their season. From the opening drive, the offense played with flair. First, it was quarterback Brecken Miller finding tight end Cade Newman deep down the middle of the field on the Jags' first drive, set up a first and goal from the Urbandale 8. On the next play, Miller found the end zone on a quarterback keeper. On the following drive, Miller looked for Newman in the red zone, finding his senior tight end near the left pylon as Newman made the sliding grab, a slippery turf, to go up 14-0. At that point, the defense was flying to the ball and making some big hits, too. The Jayhawks were just too much to handle on Friday and executed their game plan to near perfection after trailing. But even with the game getting away from them late in the fourth quarter after giving up 28 consecutive points, the Jags continued to fight on its last drive with a touchdown pass from Miller to Tate DeRoche. At 2-3, the Jaguars will be seeking to add some wins to their resume as the postseason approaches. They can build on Friday's hot start and their effort at the finish. And back to you, Stacia.
1: Now we're going to move into the Nation and World section. And our next article is OpenAI Reviews Agent Activity. 2 months after OpenAI disclosed the accidental hacking of Hugging Face, the ChatGPT maker is still working to understand the full scope of its rogue agent activity, two people briefed on the matter told Reuters. The latest example came on September 25th, when OpenAI said its agents had leaked 53 images from ChatGPT users. OpenAI declined to say if the images were AI-generated or identified real people. It also declined to say when the images were posted. The disclosure and researcher reports on September 25th of other previously unknown activity involving several U.S. agencies reveal a new area of privacy risk for the company and illustrate how difficult it is, even for an AI firm at the cutting edge of the technology, to inventory all the unauthorized activity tied to its agents. OpenAI's ongoing battle also reflects a yawning gap between the strength of the models the company is testing and its capacity to oversee or even track their actions. As of mid-September, one person briefed on the matter estimated that OpenAI had found roughly 24 incidents of its agents acting in undesirable ways. But the number has continued rising as OpenAI teams sift through internal logs of the agent's activities and find previously unknown cases, the two people close to the company said. OpenAI said its review would take months to complete, given the scale of the work. The company also said it had notified dozens of third parties about improper activity. Most of the leaked images have been taken down, and OpenAI said it was lobbying hosting providers to remove the rest. OpenAI's agents had access to these images because the company relies on anonymized user data for part of its model training process, according to the company, former employees, and outside researchers. Enterprise data is not eligible for training, while ChatGPT consumers need to opt out of allowing the company to use their data for training. Before user posts are used for training, they go through an anonymization process that strips out metadata, names, and other contact information, and should make it difficult to trace back to any individual user, the company said. But the practice carries risks because there is a chance that the data may not be fully stripped of personally identifiable information and that it might leak in the course of the model's work, three people familiar with OpenAI's practices said. OpenAI said late September 25th that its models accessed information from the websites of the U.S. Securities and Exchange Commission and the Census Bureau during research and training activity, but found no evidence of unauthorized access, compromised accounts, or security breaches. Separately, AI research nonprofit Transluce said agents appearing to originate from OpenAI made an unsuccessful attempt to hack a Department of Education civil rights website. Transluce said that the incident was part of broader AI agent activity probing government websites using tactics including exposed credentials, anti-bot bypasses, and fake accounts. In the 2 months since OpenAI's first announced that its agents broke containment, there have been more than 15 different OpenAI-related incidents of varying levels of severity disclosed by the company, by outside researchers, or just on September 23rd by Australian Prime Minister Anthony Albanese at the United Nations, who said OpenAI agents broke into a government health data portal in June. Past incidents have varied in nature, ranging from spam-like messages left on internet sites all the way to the breaking in at Hugging Face, which involved a swarm of agents abusing previously unknown software vulnerabilities to escape their networks and penetrate the AI repository as they hunted for answers to a test. OpenAI also said its agents took aim at its own infrastructure. Albanese told reporters in New York that OpenAI uncovered the activity in August and disclosed it on September 10th via an email to a general government inbox. He said he directly told OpenAI CEO Sam Altman that this disclosure process was unacceptable. OpenAI said some of the sites involved are operated by government, universities, and public agencies because the models that are conducting research seek out reputable sources of public information. The July 21st announcement that OpenAI's agents had slipped out of control and hacked Hugging Face sparked widespread worries within the AI industry over its ability to control the more powerful AI models under development now. Since then, Anthropic, Alphabet's Google and Meta, have said they've found similar behavior by their agents after the Hugging Face incident prompted them to search. OpenAI has acknowledged a general need for more transparency around rogue AI behavior. On September 16th, the company published a new framework for disclosing such incidents, saying it would err on the side of transparency, quote, even when significance is uncertain, end quote. Even so, two people familiar with OpenAI's investigation into its agents' activity described it as locked down and shaped by company lawyers. The process has been unusually compartmentalized for a company that some former employees say was more open about these issues in the past, the people said. Roughly 100 people were in some way involved in the process to understand the Hugging Face hack, three people briefed on the matter said. During that process, evidence of other incidents surfaced. Reuters has previously reported that OpenAI investigators looking into the Hugging Face breach were discouraged by the company's lawyers from expanding the scope of the investigation to include other incidents. OpenAI said its lawyers did not discourage deeper investigation. Many incidents have been uncovered by outside researchers rather than OpenAI directly. In several episodes, the agents took problematic actions that went unnoticed by the company for months. Earlier this month, a small group of investigators discovered that the company's agents had hijacked a mostly defunct German wiki site to share tactics to cheat on some tasks, bypass OpenAI's restrictions, and mask their behavior. Last week, the AI research firm Transluce said it discovered that OpenAI agents had bypassed the Australian Institute of Health and Welfare's anti-bot controls. The firm also found two other cases that it linked to OpenAI agents. Those incidents were separate from the activity disclosed by Albanese. In a statement, OpenAI said, quote, "Much of the activity described in Transluce's report overlaps with cases at varying stages of investigation in our ongoing review of misaligned model activity," end quote. The company said it is prioritizing the most severe cases in its review. Since the Hugging Face hack, researchers across the AI industry have grown worried that the companies will not be able to predict or control their technology. Some have taken the path of former Anthropic researcher Jacob Coxon, who publicly resigned this month in a viral social media thread that said AI labs are, quote, "gambling with our lives," end quote. In response to those concerns, Altman and his counterpart at Anthropic, CEO Dario Amodei, called for the industry to pace the development of AI and move consciously in the pursuit of, quote, "recursive self-improvement," end quote. Altman doubled down on that message last week while addressing the United Nations.
0: Well, I'm going to go something from very exciting AI. I'm going to dry politics for a little bit, but it's the headline is the other. It's either that or I talk about tenderloins. So I'm going to talk about politics, then we'll talk about tenderloins. Painting Dems as extreme meets with mixed success. This is from Reuters, and Nathan Lane, who's not the Nathan Lane I think of when I hear that name. Livonia, Michigan. The pitch was simple. Republican U.S. Senate candidate Mike Rogers is a common sense conservative, while Democratic rival Abdul El-Sayed is a big government socialist aligned with the party's left wing. But when a canvasser backing Rogers delivered that message to Nick DeLeese, a three-time Donald Trump's voter in suburban Detroit, he encountered some skepticism. Though DeLeese said he would probably vote for Rogers, he rejected the notion that Democrats were controlled by the left, far left, saying the party was focused on practical solutions to voters' problems. The exchange offered a first-hand look at a strategy Republicans are deploying in Michigan and other battleground states to portray Democrats as ideological extremists who have moved too far to the left, while turning out less engaged supporters needed to keep their congressional majorities in November. Reuters accompanied door knockers with Americans for Prosperity Action, the super PAC arm of the conservative network backed by billionaire Charles Koch, in the city of Livonia last week as they sought to mobilize voters for Rogers in the tightly contested race. The conversations highlighted both the appeal and limits of Republican messaging, with many Americans unhappy with President Donald Trump's handling of the economy and the war in Iran. Republicans have been struggling to find messages that will get voters grappling with the high cost of living to the polls on Election Day. DeLeese, 32, had appeared an ideal audience for the pitch. An American flag hung from the porch of his modest single-story home. Two pickup trucks sat in the driveway, and a pro-police thin blue line banner was displayed in the garage. He acknowledged he knew little about his candidate, the candidates, and typically skips midterm elections, while attributing his conservative leanings to the influence of relatives in law enforcement. He complained about the cost of fueling his trucks. He said, "I'm not hardcore like I have to vote Republican," Deleese told Reuters in a follow-up interview, adding that he had not ruled out backing the Democrat if he decides to vote. He continued, "I'd be open. I'm not saying there's not a chance," close quote. To be sure, many people canvassers encountered were already in Rogers' camp, making the conversations less about persuasion than turnout. One Trump supporter in her 50s said she and two family members had already committed to Rogers, while a middle-aged man chatting in a neighbor's yard said he would back Rogers to thwart what he described as a socialist turn by Democrats. Trump and his allies have sought to capitalize on recent primary victories by some left-leaning Democrats like El Sayed to argue that the party is veering towards socialism and poses a threat to the country, a claim Democratic leaders dismiss as false and fear-mongering. At the same time, Trump has called on his party to put him at the center of their election efforts to excite his base, despite his growing unpopularity. A Republican couple in their 80s illustrated a potential weakness in the Trump-centric turnout strategy. While the wife said she would vote for Rogers, her husband said dissatisfaction with the president had left him unsure whether he could back the Republican Senate's nominee. A canvasser sought to redirect the conversation to policy differences and away from Trump. "People aren't super happy with the situation in the world right now," Tim Golding, a senior advisor to AFP Action in Michigan, said in an interview. He continued, "But we try to pivot off that conversation and go back to the policies and the agenda that our candidates have and not have a conversation about Trump as best we can," close quote. El Sayed has pushed back against the characterization that he is a radical socialist, calling himself a capitalist. Campaign spokesperson Cole Wozniak said that he had built a motivated grassroots base with over 21,000 volunteers. The Rogers campaign did not respond to a request for comment. With Trump posting weak approval ratings and not on the ballot, Republicans must mobilize supporters who might otherwise skip the midterms when turnout typically falls by more than 10 percentage points from presidential election levels. That historic trend is raising the stakes for Republicans' national door-knocking and other get-out-the-vote efforts this election. Democrats appear more energized, with 42% of self-described Democrats saying that they are, quote, very enthusiastic, close quote, about voting, compared with 28% of Republican voters, according to the latest Reuters Ipsos poll. In Michigan, concerns about an enthusiasm gap recently spilled into public view when a Republican working with Rogers' campaign complained about a lack of energy among volunteers for door knocking and other activities. "The vibes on the ground are the worst I've seen in my life, Jackson Karki, a college student who had been helping the campaign organize several northern counties, posted to X last week. He continued, "No one wants to promote candidates. No one wants to knock doors. No one wants to do expletive." I can guess what it was. Other Republicans dispute that characterization. In Oakland County, one of Michigan's most important battlegrounds and home to more than 1 million registered voters, Republican Party Chair Vance Patrick and volunteer enthusiasts said volunteer enthusiasm remains strong. In an interview, he said Trump was set to visit the state twice before the election on November 3rd, which he predicted would further encourage volunteers and boost turnout. County party organizations like Patrick's have grown more important for Michigan. State Republicans Party operations have weakened in recent years. Patrick said the county's top targets include roughly 20,000 Jewish voters, a key constituency for Rogers given El Sayed's opposition to military aid for Israel, and his characterization of Israel's actions in Gaza as genocide. It's also chasing 38,000 so-called sleeping giants, infrequent voters who they believe would back Rogers if persuaded to cast a ballot. Including AFP and other outside groups, Rogers' campaign plans to knock on 6 million to 8 million doors by Election Day, according to a person familiar with the matter. roughly double the 2024 total when he lost the Senate race by 19,000 votes. The effort reflects the scale of the Republican turnout strategy nationally, where campaigns and ally groups are investing heavily in door-knocking and other voter-targeting operations amid concerns about voter enthusiasm. Republicans hold a $637 million cash lead nationally over Democrats across super PACs and party committees, dwarfing Democrats' edge in candidate fundraising and potentially helping find a more expansive turnout operation, said Brendan Glavin, Open Secrets Director of Insights. Yet Democrats say money alone will not decide the race. The Michigan Democratic Party says its active volunteer ranks have grown by 267% since the primary, as the primary has rallied behind El-Sayed. Michigan Democratic Party Chair Curtis Hertel said Democrats will knock on 1.4 million doors in the campaign's final 4 weeks, arguing the effort will blunt Republican attempts to shift focus away from kitchen table issues. They're counting on voters like one resident in his 20s who answered the door in Livonia and, when asked whom he planned to vote for, replied simply, "Not Mike Rogers," before closing it. And back to you, Stacia.
1: Thanks, Bobby. And continuing with some election news, Texas Latino voters could thwart GOP power play. South Texas unfurls in long stretches of highways across flat landscapes dotted with pump jacks, mesquite trees, and gas stations sporting prices that voters swear should not be this high. This territory swung heavily to Donald Trump in 2024, but may shift again in 2026. From the outskirts of San Antonio through historic sprawling ranch lands to the border city of McAllen, Reuters traveled more than 360 miles and spoke to more than 30 Latino voters who shared a similar refrain. As president, Trump had a chance to lower prices across this expanse, where trucks and beef barbacoa are king, and failed. Many are no longer convinced that the Republican Party is looking out for people just like them. Frustration over economic pressures and Trump's immigration agenda is rising, exposing cracks in what Republican officials hoped was a durable political realignment among Latino Americans. Trump's approval rating nationwide has fallen to 32%, the lowest since returning to office, according to the latest Reuters/Ipsos poll. The uncertainty poses a problem for Texas Republicans who redrew House maps last year, betting the Latino contingent who helped power Trump's 2024 win would remain in their column. Now, they're grappling with whether this notoriously swingy voting group may snap back to Democrats in the Lone Star State, as they have in other parts of the country in off-year and special elections, said David Wasserman, elections analyst at the nonpartisan forecaster Cook Political Report. Texas Republicans sought to make several districts more favorable to their candidates ahead of the 2026 elections, basing their changes on Trump's 2024 performance, the strongest showing among Latino voters by a Republican presidential candidate this century. Rather than dilute Latino voting power, many of the newly configured districts remained heavily Latino, including the 15th and 35th congressional districts. In District 15, Latinos account for 74.5% of the citizen voting age population. In District 35, they make up 51.6%, according to the state's redistricting analysis. Yet both districts have become more competitive, with political prognostication site Sabato's Crystal Ball rating the 15th district a toss-up and the 35th district lean Republican. Cook Political rates the 15th lean Republican. An August 2026 Texas Southern University poll found that Democratic congressional candidates leading in three South Texas districts, including the 15th. In interviews with almost 50 analysts, Activists, pollsters, and voters back up the idea that some Latinos in South Texas who voted for Trump appear open to Democrats. One of those is Saul Guajardo, 53, of McAllen, who voted for Trump three times. Quote, "I used to be a conservative, far right," he said. "I'm more open than ever before to vote Democrat," end quote. Guajardo said he and his wife, Terry, live paycheck to paycheck, despite steady incomes. Gasoline is a big weight, as the average price of a gallon was $4.09 in the McAllen area as of September 22nd, according to AAA data. Terry said Trump's strict immigration enforcement crackdown was too harsh for people who simply want to work in the United States, as his policies have permanently separated some families trying to make a life in the U.S. Polling suggests many Latinos are souring on Republicans. A September poll of 1,000 Latinos in Texas conducted for Cook Political and Televisa Univision found that 18% of Latinos who voted for Trump no longer support him, and almost two-thirds of Latino voters would be less likely to vote for candidates who support Trump's immigration policies. For both parties, those shifts explain both the promise and peril of Latino voters. Their support has often proved less dependent on party loyalty than whether they believe elected officials will improve their economic circumstances. Quote, "It's not one of these that you're talking to a wall because they're all going to vote Democrat or they're all going to vote Republican," end quote, said Daniel Alegre, CEO of Spanish language media company Televisa Univision. Quote, "They're all going to vote for the person who is going to make their lives better," end quote. Republicans reject the premise that Latino voters are moving away from them. Christian Martinez, the National Republican Congressional Committee's National Hispanic Press Secretary, said Democrats spent years responding to declining support among Hispanic voters with, quote, denial, excuses, and condescension, end quote, instead of addressing concerns that drove many working-class voters towards Republicans. The risk that redistricting backfires is particularly clear in the 15th district, which in its reconfigured form would have given Trump an 18-point win in 2024, compared with a 2-point margin in 2020 and a 14-point loss in his first election in 2016. That district's incumbent, Republican Monica de la Cruz, is facing a unique opponent in Democratic singer Bobby Pulido, whose celebrity status predates his entry into politics. His signature hit, Desvelado, has nearly 610 million Spotify streams, and he has won 2 Latin Grammy Awards. His economic message and crossover appeal have turned the district into one of the state's most closely watched races. A late August Texas Southern University poll had Pulido leading De La Cruz by 5 percentage points. Dressed in a cowboy hat, blue jeans, and cowboy boots, Pulido crisscrosses South Texas on weekends, hopping from one quinceañera, a traditional 15th birthday celebration for girls in Latino communities, to another. His surprise and free appearances often end with a gift for the celebrant. A white hat with pink lettering reading, "Make Quinceañeras Great Again." Pulido says Democrats lost ground with Latino voters in South Texas because they failed to address the economic concerns that matter most to working families.
0: You give me a sign if I get too long here, Stacia, because I'm going to start reading about tenderloins. On Des Moines' south side, the sizzle on the flat top at Smitty's Tenderloin Shop starts long before lunch. The counter is scuffed from decades of elbows. The fryer bubbles steadily, and regulars call the owner by name. They're here for one thing, a breaded pork tenderloin. USA Today named the breaded pork tenderloin at Smitty's one of the best in the country on September 25th. Quote, "I believe the best version is the version that we sell," said Ben Smith, the third-generation owner of the 60-year-old shop, founded by his grandfather, Bill Smith. If you really are a tenderloin eater and you're really going to go for what we, the way traditional tenderloin should taste, this is the version that we offer. And I'm going to keep reading, but I'm sorry, it takes me a while to change it because I'm so hungry, I guess. Okay. To Smith, Smitty's is selling more than thin, crispy pork sandwich I was claimed as its own. I think it's a good combination, he said, of his tiny restaurant, outfitted with old-school diner vibes with counter seating and a classic lunch counter layout on Army Post Road. He said people love the nostalgia. At the same time, people also really like the food. They're hungry for food, for hospitality. Bill Smith didn't set out to create an Iowa icon. He was trying to get out of the gas station business. Born and raised on a farm near Marshalltown, Bill Smith moved to Des Moines after World War II, did a little of everything, and eventually opened a Standard Oil station called Smitty's Standard Service on the South Side. Smitty's Standard Service on the South Side. By 1967, he was 47, working 7 days a week, 12 hours a day. He thought, I'm not going to pay my salary in a gas station, Van Smith said. Across the street, a drive-in called EJ's was for sale. He went over there to talk to him, and they got a contract written on a napkin. Excuse me. The drive-in sold tenderloins. Bill kept them on the menu and made them his own. He was so well known on the South Side, Smith said. He just loved connecting with people. So it was just a way for him to still have customers come in. That's one of the reasons why we have an open cook format. He loved talking to them. He knew all of their names, close quote. Before long, everyone just called him Smitty. The name stuck by the man, then to the shop, and eventually to the tenderloin itself. In 1983, Greg and Sherry Smith took over the shop from Greg's dad and continued the tradition. That was passed down to Ben and Crystal Smith in 2019. Ben Smith started working at Smitty's when he was 10 years old and continues to make the tenderloins and onion rings from scratch daily, just like the generations before him. The shop gained a massive wave of nationwide media attention during the 2016 Iowa caucuses, when networks like the Today Show, Fox News, and Bloomberg TV broadcast from the restaurant, causing the phone lines to light up for hours. In Iowa and neighboring states, the breaded pork tenderloin has split into camps, hulking frisbee sandwiches that dwarf the bun and more modest versions that keep a closer meat-to-bread ratio. Smitty's is firmly in the middle, pounded thin and hanging off the bun, but not to ridiculous proportions. I often wonder how they mass produce them, Smith said of the Frisbee's tenderloins. In Iowa, he noted, they tend to be thicker, close quote. Smitty's stayed thin on purpose, young Smith said. I believe that's the best version. Continued, people can be very critical of our tenderloin, saying it's too thin or it's like cardboard. But I think if you really are a tenderloin eater and you're really going to for what the taste, but the way the traditional tenderloin should taste, this is it. Close quote. Smith runs such pork loin, each pork loin through a commercial roller several times until the meat is about 1/4 inch thick. Each pass, he turns the loin a different direction to get an even thickness. We twice bread our tenderloins with a raw, ice-cold tenderloin in there, and then we give it a second breading. It seals it really nicely. The meat and the breading don't separate and bubble up, Smith said. That technique, he said, preserves the crunch without losing the flavor of the pork. If you have that meat-to-breading ratio, you have the perfect flavor of the pork shining through, he said. For all the talk of a simple sandwich, Smitty's, that's it. We're almost over. And anyway, really quickly, Smitty's special burger, the King Tenderloin, costs $9. And I drive by it every day, and I'm going to Smitty's after this.
1: Man, now I'm really hungry for that tenderloin. And with that, that brings us to the end of the Des Moines Register for today. I'm Stasia Connerty, and my partner at the microphone has been Bobby Bailey. Earlier, you heard Carol Hunter and Larray Nicodemus. 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
2: 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And now I'll begin with, Kermit the Frog was just trying to put on a variety show. 50 years later, the Muppets are some of the biggest stars in television history. The first episode of Jim Henson's The Muppet Show premiered in the United Kingdom on September 5, 1976. Enthusiasm for the eclectic ensemble has endured ever since. This was written by Ellen Wexler, writer and special projects editor. The image at the beginning of this article has three indistinct trees in the background. Kermit the Frog and Miss Mousie are talking together in the foreground near a park bench. Kermit is looking directly at Miss Mousie with his bulging ping-pong eyes. His green head and wide mouth are the only parts of his body visible. He is wearing a red and white striped jacket with a red bow tie. Miss Mousie is wearing a blue and white colonial-style dress and bonnet. Her long nose is directed at Kermit, but her eyes are looking towards the sky. Her gray ears stick out of the bonnet. Now for our story. The curtain opens on a Muppet named Gonzo, framed by a ladder and a ghost light. The scruffy blue creature has decided to leave the Muppet Show to become a movie star, and this is his farewell act. As he performs a wistful rendition of My Way, his voice begins to falter. He's sad to leave his friends behind, so sad that the host, Kermit the Frog, cuts the number short. After the segment aired, viewers told Dave Goles, the human who performs Gonzo, that they'd been moved to tears. Their reaction surprised the puppeteer, who had been nervous about making an emotional moment land. I was really uncomfortable doing it, he says. It was the kind of thing I joined puppetry to avoid. He knew he could make audiences laugh, but make them cry? That was new. Goles has been bringing Gonzo to life for half a century, and fans frequently tell him that the show's resident weird person gave them permission to be different. He had never tried to project that message. But in retrospect, he can see that he's been seeking a similar sort of permission. I was trying to prove that I was okay, he says. I was trying to become a proficient performer, and in life in general, I was trying to feel better about myself. As he developed new characters, such as Dr. Bunsen Honeydew, he would start by identifying a flaw within himself. I would isolate it and amplify it, and then try to make it lovable, he says, because it was the Muppets. We had to be lovable. And audiences did love them. The series debuted in September 1976, and less than 2 years later, the New York Times was calling it possibly the most popular contemporary television program in the world. These days, fans gather each year to celebrate show creator Jim Henson's birthday. Performers regularly appear at fan events, and Muppets memorabilia sells for impressive sums at auction. Last year's commencement speaker at the University of Maryland, Henson's alma mater, was none other than Kermit. The Muppet universe is vast, and today's audiences are familiar with its characters and conventions through decades of film and television. But it all came together on The Muppet Show, which turns 50 this year. Unlike in later adventures, the characters weren't trying to thwart jewel thieves, or break out of a Siberian gulag, or reunite with their space alien relatives. Their goal was far more complicated— putting on a successful variety show. The next image shows Jim Henson surrounded by his Muppets. Mr. Henson has a full dark beard and dark hair below his ears. He is smiling. There are 28 Muppets surrounding him, each with their faces turned directly to the camera. The picture is in black and white, so the viewer is not seeing the vivid colors usually displayed by the Muppets. Back to the story. In every episode, Kermit, the soft-spoken showrunner, is charged with wrangling the chaotic crew, much like Henson wrangled his creative team. In the studio, the puppeteer struck a balance between painstaking craftsmanship and unrestrained glee. Everyone worked hard to make him laugh. "I don't resent the long work time," he wrote in his journal. "I think much of the world has the wrong idea of working. It's one of the good things in life." His peers routinely described his sets as the best creative environment they'd ever experienced. "I heard about this atmosphere from my grandparents, two songwriters who worked on counting segments for Sesame Street in the early 1970s. A few years later, my grandfather served as the music coordinator for the first Muppet Show pilot. I've been going through this lovely experience in my mind for days," he wrote to Henson shortly after film wrapped in 1973. "I have never enjoyed my work as much as I did on this show." Henson's television career began in 1954, when a station in Washington, D.C. recruited youngsters 12 to 14 years of age who can manipulate marionettes. Technically, he fit neither criterion. He was 17, and puppets had never been his primary interest. "Jim wasn't one of these guys who loved puppets from an early age," says Brian J. Jones, Henson's biographer. "He wanted to be on TV. After studying puppetry books from the library, he got the gig." The show ended after a few weeks, but Henson was soon performing on another local station with puppets he'd made himself. He also enrolled in a puppetry class at the University of Maryland, where he was particularly impressed by one of his classmates, an art education major named Jane Neville. Nearly 5 years later, they would tie the knot. But long before he asked for her hand in marriage, he asked for her help at work. Now for a yellow sidebar. Quick fact, what is a Muppet? First bullet. In March 1955, newspapers announced a new variety program showcasing, among other acts, features by the Muppets, puppeteers. These listings had incorrectly applied the term to Jim and Jane rather than to the puppets, Jones writes in his book. Second bullet. For a long time, Henson once said, "I would tell people it was a combination of marionettes and puppets, but basically, it was really just a word that we coined." He used the term to refer to his characters on many productions, including The Muppet Show and Sesame Street. Back to the story. A few months later, the two puppeteers got their own show, Sam and Friends. The roughly 5-minute segments, which aired twice a day, were The Muppet Show in Cuneiform, 270 primitive seconds of satire and send-ups, parodies and pitfalls, music and mayhem. Michael Davis writes in Street Gang, The Complete History of Sesame Street. The show became a nightly showcase for the eventual dozen or so puppets that populated Henson's original repertory company. Sam, a humanoid Muppet, was the lead, while the titular Friends were more like things going on in his head, Jane once said. The Friends are within him, within Sam. One of Sam's Friends was a scrappy puppet made from Henson's jeans, his mother's old coat, and two halves of a ping-pong ball. This character, now held in the Smithsonian's collections, was the very first Kermit. His head was hollow, filled only by the puppeteer's hand, allowing for a range of facial expressionless. Henson scrapped the proscenium that traditionally framed the puppet stage. He figures out right away, "Well, why do you need to film the puppet theater if the TV screen has four sides?" Jones says. "Makes perfect sense to us nowadays, because we were all raised on Jim Henson's view of puppets on TV. But at the time, that's not the way puppets looked on television." The first famous Muppet was Rolf, a piano-playing pooch who had begun his life as a character in Purina dog food commercials. In 1963, he started making regular appearances on The Jimmy Dean Show. Around this time, Henson was joined by puppeteer Frank Noetz, known today as Frank Oz, who helped bring Rolf to life. Henson did the voice while controlling the head and left paw. Oz operated the right paw. The segment with Rolf was one of the most popular parts of the show, Dean wrote in his autobiography, adding that the puppet received 2,000 letters from fans each week. I treated Rolf like he was real, but he was real to me. According to Jones's book, he was also real to the crew members, who sometimes absent-mindedly held up cue cards before the floppy-eared puppet, expecting him to read them. Henson's next big break came in 1969 with the debut of Sesame Street, where he designed Muppets such as Bert and Ernie, Big Bird, Cookie Monster, and Oscar the Grouch. While, of course, Sesame Street was a tremendous experience for him, and in many ways made him a household name, or made his characters a household name, he really was less interested in being pegged as a children's entertainer, says Karen Falk, archives director at the Jim Henson Company. He was more interested in pitching a new show, which would be populated by puppets, but aimed at adults. In 1974, The Muppets Valentine's Show aired on ABC. Henson created the 26-minute special as a backdoor pilot, hoping to sell a regular series. It opens with the host, a Muppet named Wally, struggling with writer's block. "Now," he asks, "what can we say about love?" The Muppet ensemble tries to answer him through a series of skits and songs. "Oh, boy, could I tell you about love," says Kermit. "Okay," another Muppet replies, "tell us about it." "I don't want to talk about it," he says. "I'll sing about it." Cue Froggy Went A-Courtin', a folk song featuring Kermit and Big Mouse competing for the hand of the lovely Miss Mousie.

As a line of Muppets flies past Pharaoh to say their goodbyes, Kermit asks, "Bert, what are you doing here?" A second special, The Muppet Show, Sex and Violence, aired on ABC in 1975. The program, which poked fun at hand-wringing over explicit themes on television, featured no human guest star, and the host was a yellow Muppet named Nigel, who would later appear only in minor roles. Viewers met several characters who would later become regulars, including the Swedish Chef, Dr. Teeth, Sam the Eagle, and Statler and Waldorf. All the people who worked with Jim said that, from the beginning, the pitch for The Muppet Show was brilliant, that they could all see it working, and so it was really the sort of establishment of American television that needed the convincing, says Ryan Lintelman, entertainment curator at the Smithsonian's National Museum of American History. They just weren't sure about this idea of puppets for adults, puppets in prime time, puppets making jokes that could be satirical, that could be absurd. When ABC passed, Henson turned his attention to CBS. His pitch reel ends with a speech from a Muppet businessman wearing a suit and tie who promises that the show will be loved and adored by every Nielsen home in the country. Over 2 minutes, he became increasingly frenzied. "The careers of the men who made the decision to put this show on the air will skyrocket," he says. "Buy this show. Now, we're not pulling any punches here. I mean, there's nothing subtle about this pitch." CBS didn't greenlight the Muppets, but the idea eventually piqued the interest of British producer Lou Grade. "It took an impresario like Lord Grade to really understand Jim," Jones says. The producer asked Henson to bring the show to England. When the first episode of The Muppet Show aired in the United Kingdom on September 5, 1976, most of the core ingredients were in place. The now iconic theme music, the Muppet Theater, the celebrity guest, in this case, Broadway star Joel Grey, the troupe of Muppets putting on a weekly variety show, Kermit, now promoted to host, managing their antics. Something always goes wrong, but the frazzled frog does his best to avert disaster. "These characters, they're all weirdos," Gull says. Kermit gathers these people together, and together they can make a show. But they probably couldn't succeed at all on their own. The premise mirrored the dynamic behind the scenes, where the soft-spoken Henson supervised a ragtag crew of creatives. Goals, who was new to puppeteering, recalls how Henson and Oz coached him in front of a mirror. "I thought it was about making contact, moving in close to the camera," he explains, but the performance actually hinged on controlled movements of the hand. In most cases, performers slide one hand inside the puppet's head, opening and closing their thumb and fingers to manipulate the mouth. When I speak with Goals, he demonstrates this motion, showing how the puppet's eyes point up towards the ceiling when he opens his hand too wide. Instead, you do a movement like this. He performs a more restricted open-shut gesture, keeping the eyes focused right in camera, or on another character. The guest star was also central to the show's winning formula. In the early days, we had trouble getting guests to appear, Abe Mendel, president of Grade's ITC Entertainment, said in 1981. Nobody knew what it was or how it would turn out. But after a few seasons, celebrities started asking to appear with the Muppets. By the end of its 5-year run, the show had hosted the likes of Julie Andrews, Harry Belafonte, Mark Hamill, Bob Hope, Gene Kelly, Loretta Lynn, Steve Martin, Vincent Price, and Peter Sellers. After opera singer Beverly Sills appeared in season 4, she told Newsday about the experience. "You are brought into a meeting room. You are with Henson, Oz, and others, including the writers. Then, little by little, you are introduced to the Muppets. They just appear and take part in the natural conversation. That was how I started talking to Kermit." Jerry Jewell, who had co-written the first pilot with Jerry Ross, came on as head writer in season 2. That's when The Muppet Show really starts to fire on all its pistons, Jones says. For example, he scaled back a recurring segment called At the Dance, which features pairs of dancing Muppets telling jokes without meaningfully advancing the characters. In one episode, Miss Piggy asks her dancing partner, another pig,

whether he prefers William Shakespeare to Francis Bacon. He replies, "I prefer anything to Bacon." Jim and James Henson had developed a cast of puppets that could assume any character depending on what the performer brought to them, says Barbara Miller, Deputy Director for Curatorial Affairs at the Museum of the Moving Image. By the time The Muppet Show was on television, the puppet characters that Henson developed, they had started to form into personality. Take Fozzie Bear, who started out as a failing comedian. When the audience heckled him, he was distraught. They couldn't quite figure out what to do with him, Jones says. Oz eventually reimagined him as a guy who just wants to tell jokes to be funny and make people happy, and all the pieces fell into place. Meanwhile, Gonzo developed in three phases, beginning as an insecure guy who had kind of a baby talk intonation, Gold says. The puppeteer then built a new version of the character capable of eye movement, allowing Gonzo to become more excitable, a phase that coincided with me having more confidence. Finally, when Gonzo takes on the role of Charles Dickens in The Muppet Christmas Carol, 1992, the character becomes a soulful, generous storyteller. The more I developed as a person, the easier it became, Gold says. In between phase two and phase three, his excited phase and his soulful phase, I did about 5.5 years of therapy, and it was really deep work, and it transformed me. So a lot of my self-esteem issues were resolved, and I was much more comfortable with emotions. By the time Christmas Carol came along, I really relished it. I just thought, oh, deeper work, give it to me. Other characters, like Sam the Eagle, were used to satirize stodgy establishment values, Lintelman says. In season two, Sam explains his purpose quite candidly. I feel my job is to make sure this program is morally upright and cultural and wholesome. When Kermit reveals that an upcoming program will involve lady wrestlers, Sam flies into a rage. I shall continue to speak out knowing someday I will get my just desserts, he insists. Moments later, he gets his just desserts in the form of a pie in the face. The show always went on, and the characters always came together in the end. So did the human cast and crew. Jim tended to hire unique individuals, Cole says. He hired all these crazy people, just threw them together, and in the end, we just loved each other so much. And that, to me, gosh, that's what the world needs. We need more interaction with people, not less. The next section is entitled, The Muppets Make Their Mark. According to some estimates, The Muppet Show reached 235 million viewers in more than 100 countries at its peak. Children trapped their parents in front of the terrible tube and forced them to watch The Muppets, Time wrote in 1978. The parents became habituated, and thenceforth on Muppet Night, somewhat sheepishly remind the children to close their calculus textbooks and turn on the set. When The Muppet Movie debuted in 1979, fans in Cincinnati started a campaign to get Miss Piggy an Oscar. The final curtain came in 1981 at the end of season five. There was nothing at all wrong with The Muppet Show, Jordan says. The writers weren't burned out. The performers weren't tired of it. It was just one of those things. Henson wanted to move on to other projects. The Muppet Movie was followed by The Great Muppet Caper in 1981 and The Muppets Take Manhattan in 1984. Henson was known for working long hours and sleeping comparatively few. He powered through, rarely falling ill. When the team traveled to a new location to begin a project, we'd all start coming down with a local virus, and Jim would say, I'm going to be okay tomorrow, Goles recalls. The next day, Jim was fine, and we were all sick. But in 1990, Henson developed an infection serious enough to keep him from a recording session in New York. Goles remembers hearing the news over the phone. Henson was in the hospital. He wasn't expected to make it. That last part I couldn't process, Goles says. It was like they were speaking a different language. After Henson died that year at the age of 53, the performers gathered with his son, Brian Henson, who had been fielding questions from the press about the Muppets' future, namely whether they had one. He said, "How do you guys feel?"
Coles recalled, and all of us said, well, we felt like this was our life's work for a long time, and yes, if we could go on without Jim, we would sure like to try. In the 1990s, The Muppet Christmas Carol, Muppet Treasure Island, and Muppets from Space hit theaters, with other directors and performers taking the lead. Disney purchased The Muppets, apart from the Sesame Street characters, in 2004, and two new films, The Muppets and The Muppets Most Wanted, debuted in the 2010s. This year, a special called The Muppet Show aired on Disney Plus and ABC, reaching nearly 8 million viewers in its first 8 days. The 32-minute revival takes place in the Muppet Theater and features singer Sabrina Carpenter as its celebrity guest star. When you try to explain this to somebody, that's even 20-somethings are watching a show that's kind of like an old vaudeville theater with puppets, it seems like a very strange thing to continue to have relevance, Lintelman says. But I think it speaks to the innate qualities of the Muppets that people still see themselves in them, in the characters, in these relationships that they have. The Hollywood Reporter described the special as a soft test run for a full-fledged series return, though no additional projects have been announced. Nostalgia for early versions of the Muppets is evident at the museums that care for them. As soon as visitors enter the Jim Henson exhibition at the Museum of the Moving Image, Kermit is there greeting everyone, Miller says. Being able to be face-to-face with Miss Piggy is a dream. Meanwhile, visitors can see a rotating display of characters, including Miss Piggy, Kermit, Rolf, and Scooter, at the Smithsonian's National Museum of American History, where there's some of the most popular objects on display. But old age is catching up with the Muppets, making conservation an ongoing struggle. For example, one time-worn Miss Piggy suffers from tearing along the snout line. The conservator, Sine Park Evans, who's really our Muppet expert, she had to do a skin graft, basically plastic surgery, to try to repair this tear in Miss Piggy's nose, Lintelman says. He thinks the intervention was very appropriate for Miss Piggy, who has a certain image that she has to maintain. At history museums, the curator says, visitors sometimes have an idea of the things that they're supposed to see, such as George Washington's uniform or Abraham Lincoln's hat. But entertainment objects, he adds, are just as powerful, illuminating how pop culture shapes the way that Americans interact with each other and see the world. It also shapes how Americans see themselves. When I ask my interview subjects which Muppets they feel an affinity for, most of them have a ready answer. I'm a Kermit for sure, Lintelman says. The eldest of three brothers, he has always felt that he's trying to maintain some sense of normalcy among craziness. Jones, meanwhile, considers himself more of an Ernie person. Miller has owned an egg cup shaped like the Muppet suit since she was a teenager. I will always treasure it, she says. I will always love Zoot. One of my colleagues at Smithsonian Magazine independently reported that she owns the very same Zoot egg cup. I don't know whom my grandfather would have selected, but I might classify him somewhere in the general vicinity of Gonzo, Phase 3. Our first story today was entitled, Kermit the Frog Was Just Trying to Put on a Variety Show. 50 years later, the Muppets are some of the biggest stars in television history. This was written by Ellen Wexler. It was taken from SmithsonianMag.com, copyright 2026. Our next story is entitled, A Signature Hawaiian Textile with a Rich History is Making a Splash in the Fashion World. This was written by Jill K. Robinson, freelance travel writer. The blocky plaid palaka design has evolved beyond its roots as simple workwear, crossing over ethnic and class lines as a symbol of local pride. The crowd in Huli's Afuk Shinin Civic Auditorium is thick on the first day of the Merry Monarch Hawaiian Arts and Crafts Fair. Intent on seeing the work at each booth, people slowly make their way through the room to appreciate jewelry made from the tiny Niho shells, Luhala hats with woven hala leaves, carved koa bowls, aloha ware, and some of the finest Hawaiian featherwork.
While a highlight of the annual Merry Monarch Festival in Huli is its internationally acclaimed hula competition, the central purpose of the week-long spring event is the perpetuation, preservation, and promotion of Hawaiian culture. More than 150 Hawaiian island artists display their works at the fair, and even more are spread throughout the city in pop-up markets that showcase traditional and modern work. At every market, different versions of puloka, a blocky plaid textile with deep roots in local culture, are on display. Booths are packed with shirts, shorts, dresses, towels, bags, water bottles, and hair clips in a rainbow of colors from red to violet. Puloka might be mistaken for a standard checkerboard picnic print by first-time visitors, but for those who know, they know, says Dale Hope, a historian and author of The Aloha Shirt, and it's special. There is an image of puloka. There are 7 cobalt blue vertical stripes with spacing between them. There are 2 repeated horizontal sections, one light blue, the other white. The uppermost light blue stripe is divided into 4 sections by a vertical cobalt blue narrow line. The next horizontal section is made up of a 4x4 white square with the 16 small squares divided by the same cobalt blue vertical line as the light blue section. Next below will be a repeat of the same light blue section, followed by the white squares. More than simply a pattern or type of fabric, puloka represents the many cultures that have come to create the Hawaiian islands of today through their traditions and hard work. It may not be as immediately eye-catching as an aloha shirt, but there's a reason why puloka appeals to locals and why it's experiencing a renaissance today. The next section is titled with History of Puloka as Workwear. In the early 1800s, sailors from England and the United States visiting the Hawaiian Islands wore loose-fitting, long-sleeve shirts called frocks. It's believed that the term puloka evolved as a local transliteration of the word frock. According to a 1976 article by Alphonse L. Korn, a former English scholar at the University of Hawaii, a resident of the Kalupapa leprosy settlement named Peter Young Kao reported in an 1873 letter to his cousin, Queen Emma of Hawaii, that he'd visited the settlement store and bought cotton twill to make me some frocks palaka. It is the first known use of the word palaka to describe that style of cloth. Historical sources do not directly connect these early frock garments that became trade goods with the woven cotton plaid design. Over time, palaka became descriptive of the design and not the garment itself. Even though the original fabrics and designs of palaka clothing came from elsewhere, it evolved in Hawaii as clothing of the place, says Hope. As someone who grew up on Oahu, wearing palaka is one of the ways he chooses to show his appreciation. The fabric is yarn-dyed, woven using 4 or 8 intersecting lines, and is typically white and some base color, says Matt Mukai, who founded apparel brand Kauai Palaka with his mother, Don Mukai, in 2020. When his grandfather, James Rua, was growing up on the Wilaiv plantation on the north shore of Oahu, the base color was navy or red. In plantation days, the fabric was very affordable, and today it's become one of the most expensive fabrics to source, Mukai says. Immigrants from China, Japan, Portugal, the Philippines, and other countries came to the Hawaiian Islands in the late 19th and early 20th centuries as contract workers on plantations and ranches. The first sugar plantations on Hawaii Islands, Amakua Coast, were small independent enterprises in the late 1800s. In the early 1900s, mergers combined several area plantations. Palaka's signature blue and white check was especially appealing to Japanese immigrant workers, reminding them of traditional indigo-dyed fabrics in Japan. A visit to the Anoke Heritage Center illustrates just how omnipresent palaka was during that time, with photos featuring workers wearing the original palaka fabric, a somewhat heavy, dense weave that kept skin protected in an era of long hours of physical labor. The entrepreneur Zenpan Arakawa from Okinawa, Japan,
opened his clothing supply and general store, Arakawa's in Waihapu, in 1909. Located near Oahu's Waihapu sugar mill, the store became one of the largest producers of palaka shirts before it closed its doors in 1995. According to Hope, Arakawa's youngest child, Goro, used to say that palaka was more aloha than the aloha shirt. That statement rings true considering that palaka predates the aloha shirt, a collared, button-down, short-sleeved shirt with tropical prints that first became popular in the 1930s. The utilitarian palaka work shirt wasn't worn only by plantation workers. It was also a favorite of the Paniolo, or Hawaiian cowboys. Captain George Vancouver of the Royal Navy introduced cattle to the Hawaiian Islands when he gifted King Kamea 6 cows and a bull in 1793. From there, the cattle population and the beef industry grew. In 1832, Mexican vaqueros from California, when it was part of Mexico, came at the request of Kamehameha's son, Kamehameha III, to impart their knowledge. Hawaiian cowboys picked up the vaqueros' skills and created a distinct way of life that fuses the Wild West with the aloha spirit. That Paniolo culture remains strong today throughout the Hawaiian Islands. Now for a yellow sidebar. Quick facts. Origins of the Hawaiian shirt. Bullet. Japanese women in Hawaii most likely shaped kimono fabric into the first aloha shirts in the 1920s and 1930s. Once tourists and celebrities took to wearing them, the boldly printed shirts took off. By the 1940s, the garment garnered more than $11 million in annual sales. Back to the article. The thick fabric was difficult to pierce through, like mattress ticking, says Hope. It was ideal as workwear because it couldn't rip easily and it protected the wearer from getting scratched and poked. The existing usage of palaka on Hawaiian plantations evolved easily to paniolo work in wet, windy, upcountry weather. The fabric's practicality of being tough, breathable, and easy to move in was a boon to many outdoor workers, whether that work was in the field, on the ranch, or on the docks. The next section is entitled A Point of Pride. Palaka is considered the denim of Hawaii by many, both because of the durable fabric was used as a protective measure for people who were working in the fields, and because it's so ubiquitous that it seems everyone has had at least one palaka clothing item. Like denim, over the years, palaka evolved from a practical clothing choice for laborers into a nostalgic expression of one's identity in the islands. What's unique about palaka is that it's something deeply identified with Hawaii, something that makes this place authentically itself, says Andy Riley, curator in the Fashion Design and Merchandising Program at the University of Hawaii in Manoa. With many people tracing their family's experience through plantation and paniolo history, the shared connection is a source of pride. Over time, palaka proved that it has no bounds. The textile has been worn by all socioeconomic levels and in every setting, from fields to offices. Politicians in Washington, D.C. have even sported it. Growing up in Honolulu, when going to parties or church, it was a common sight to see mainly the older generation wearing palaka shirts, says Daniel Akaka Jr., the cultural ambassador at Hawaii's Manawa Lani Arage Collection. Uncle Danny, as he's known affectionately, shares ancestral knowledge with residents and visitors alike. When my dad, former U.S. Senator Daniel Akawa, decided to go into politics, he often wore palaka shirts, and he got many of them for Arakawa's. In the 1960s and 70s, after decades of colonial repression of Native Hawaiian cultural practices, the Second Hawaiian Renaissance, the first was in the 1870s and 1880s under King Kalakua, brought about a renewed focus on Hawaiian language, music, hula, ocean voyaging, and Hawaiian identity and sovereignty. Hawaiians made concerted efforts to show the world the importance of indigenous knowledge. To this end, the Merry Monarch Festival was established in 1964, and in 1976, a dedicated crew of voyagers called Hakolea, a replica of an ancient Polynesian voyaging canoe from the Hawaiian Islands to Tahiti using non-instrument wayfinding navigation.
In the 1970s, progressive activists launched the Palooka Power Movement, an ideological defense of the attempts of local people to maintain and hold power against outside forces from the continent. The political movement influenced the state's 1978 Constitutional Convention, a watershed moment that helped preserve Hawaiian culture and right wrongs that the government had done to Native Hawaiians since the overthrow of the Kingdom of Hawaii in 1893. While some delegates wore palaka shirts, the movement's name was more symbolic for those who identified with progressive labor reforms and the fabric's ties to hard work, perseverance, and the strength of the people. The textile reflected the roots of where many of the people came from, says Anna Lui Kuan Araka, who serves as a co-pilot to her husband, Daniel Araka, at the Manari Lai Abrashe Collection. They came from immigrant families who labored in the fields. They worked hard. They became a part of the interwoven fabric of Hawaii. As they rose, they never forgot their humble beginnings. Ultimately, convention delegates made breakthroughs on Native Hawaiian issues like protecting important agricultural land, enshrining water rights, and establishing Hawaiian as an official state language alongside English, as well as creating the Office of Hawaiian Affairs and adding a constitutional right to privacy to the state's Bill of Rights. Next part is entitled A Resurgent of Palaka in the Fashion World. By the 1990s and 2000s, palaka's purpose moved from function to fashion as it started to appear in greens, pinks, yellows, and other colors. Today, the fabric is commonly used at family reunions, graduations, showers, and coming-of-age ceremonies, and it was everywhere at Mary Monarch this year. I tend to gauge things like that at Mary Monarch. It's like a Hawaii's fashion week, and you see people really innovating, says Paul Sullivan, founder of the clothing brand Western Aloha, which honors the Panoleo lifestyle. Palaka is having a renaissance right now. Sullivan was inspired to include palaka in his line after seeing Daniel Akaka at the Maui Lani Abrashe Collection wearing a palaka shirt and playing ukulele. Western Aloha's palaka line for men includes long-sleeved shirts in colors from black and white to blends of yellow and gray, all with pearlized buttons. Other Hawaiian clothing brands have taken note. Born and raised on Oahu, Matt Brunig pays homage to Hawaii with his eponymous clothing line. Palaka has always been, for me, a representation of local culture, with our blend of people from different places, he says. The designer has incorporated the textile into his pieces, bringing in the past and introducing it to the future with changes that aren't compromising its essence, he explains. Brunig's Huli Tau is a crowd favorite with brown and black palaka in a microfiber fabric. Sig Zane is the founder of Sig Zane Designs, a Hawaiian lifestyle brand based in Hilo that occasionally references palaka patterns in its apparel and bags. I remember wearing palaka shirt more than 60 years ago, says Zane. It was a long-sleeved jack shirt, short with a wide band at the bottom, just like those bowling shirts. I wore it until the edges frayed. It was the most comfortable shirt I have ever worn. When an object is held in esteem for a period of time, it becomes a part of the memories. That is the spirit that belongs to palaka. Mukai of Kaihai Palaka thinks that people are longing for the Hawaii of memory. We're all just working here, trying our best, and we have a nostalgia for the days of our grandparents, he says. Perhaps this is a new moment of palaka power, one that recognizes the importance of the original Native Hawaiian culture and those cultures that have joined throughout the years to make Hawaii what it is today. As the Hawaiian Islands grapple with the effects of a changing climate and work to transform an outdated tourism model to a framework rooted in cultural integrity, regenerative principles, and systematic equity, palaka continues to tell the story of this place. Palaka is a humble fabric, and wearing it shows I'm proud of where I'm from, says Bruning. It has a wonderful tension of being humble and being mindful of what it took to get here. From Mary Monarch craft booths to Foodland cooler bags, palaka is an indelible symbol of Hawaiian local culture. For many, seeing the fabric is nearly as comforting as the warm, floral-scented air that greets each person when they return home to Hawaii. Like the slower pace,
the way people talk story and show up for each other, Palaka is special. When we travel, I always have a Palaka shirt with me, says Akaka. Wherever we go, we can spot anybody wearing a Palaka from a distance, and we say, ah, somebody from Hawaii. Our next story is, how did the nation get its name? Other suggestions included the United Colonies, Colombia, and the United States of Alagania. The nascent country adopted its name 250 years ago, on September 9, 1776. Americans have debated the moniker ever since. One congressman even proposed the United States of the Earth. This was written by Greg Doherty, who is a history correspondent. When America's founding fathers set out to create a new country independent from Great Britain, they had a lot of decisions to make. One was simply what to call their invention. Today, the world may take the name that these men chose 250 years ago, the United States of America, for granted. But at the time, every word was laden with meaning, and each had its own backstory, beginning with United. The next section is entitled, Why the U.S. Became United. The founders knew from the start that the original 13 colonies stood a far better chance of successfully breaking away from Britain if they did so as a group. Rebellions by a single colony or two would be easy for the British army to put down, but more than a dozen rebelling at once was a different matter. The pro-independence pamphleteer Thomas Paine stressed unity in his widely read and hugely influential Common Sense, first published in January 1776. He called on the colonies to send representatives to form a Congress and frame a Charter of the United Colonies. Benjamin Franklin was also a longtime advocate of this cause, as vividly illustrated by his 1754 woodcut of a snake chopped into separate pieces representing the colonies, which he captioned Join or Die. When the colonies' representatives finally signed the Declaration of Independence in 1776, Franklin reportedly remarked that they must now all hang together, or most assuredly we will all hang separately. An image of Benjamin Franklin's Join or Die political woodcut cartoon is shown. It is a rectangular cartoon done with an off-white background and a brown-black drawing. A slithering snake is cut into 8 sections. At the front, there is a head with its tongue sticking out. Each section is labeled with capital letters. They are N-E, N-Y, N-J, M, V, N-C, and S-C. As the colonists moved ever closer to declaring the independence, proponents called for the creation of the United Colonies of America, or the United Colonies of North America. Aside from those who favored reconciliation with Britain rather than revolution, most assumed that the name was only a temporary placeholder for what was coming next. The title of the next part is The Colonies Become States. September 9, 1776 is generally recognized as a date that the country formally adopted the name United States in a series of resolutions largely devoted to paying George Washington's troops and other routine matters. The Second Continental Congress ordered that in official documents where heretofore the words United Colonies have been used, the style, they spelled style, S-T-I-L-E, an old-fashioned spelling of S-T-Y-L-E, be altered for the future to the United States. Colonists who were paying attention to the politics of the day would not have been surprised by the move. Paine had promoted the American States and the Free and Independent States of America in Common Sense. In June 1776, Richard Henry Lee, a Virginia delegate to the Continental Congress, picked up on Paine's wording, introducing a resolution that called for the colonies to become free, independent states. Lee's resolution had a major influence on the Declaration, as drafted by Thomas Jefferson. The finished version, dated July 4th and signed by the vast majority of the delegates on August 2, carried the heading, The Unanimous Declaration of the 13 United, spelled with a lowercase u, States of America. The Declaration's wording reveals a significant difference between the way the name was understood at the time and how it commonly used today, namely the lowercase u in the word United.
This was not a misprint or some quaint quirk of 18th-century typography. The founders were deliberately putting greater emphasis on the word states than the word united. They didn't think they were creating a nation, Edward J. Larson, a Pulitzer Prize-winning historian and the author of Declaring Independence, Why 1776 Matters, tells Smithsonian Magazine. They thought they were creating a confederation of independent states, with the states transferring certain powers to a central government. The central government's authority would be strictly limited to the power to collectively orchestrate the war with Britain and to collectively deal with foreign nations, Larson notes. It didn't even have the power to tax, in fact, but had to rely on the states for funding. While some of the founders might have sought a stronger central government, getting approval from all 13 colonies would have been a non-starter. Virginians, for example, thought of themselves as Virginians, Larson says. They would never have agreed to integrate into a single nation or state. Now for a yellow sidebar. Did you know? The Federalists and the Anti-Federalists. First bullet, Federalists, like Alexander Hamilton, James Madison, and Benjamin Franklin, advocated for a strong federal government and supported the ratification of the U.S. Constitution. Second bullet, Anti-Federalists, led by Patrick Henry, preferred the Articles of Confederation, which granted more power to the states. Back to the story. In 1781, the country's first constitution, the Articles of Confederation, reinforced the new name with its very first article, which declared that the style of this confederacy shall be the United States of America. Article 2, meanwhile, reaffirmed that most power still resided with the individual states. Each state retains its sovereignty, freedom, and independence, and every power, jurisdiction, and right, which is not by this confederation expressly delegated to the United States in Congress assembled. Later in the document, the framers spelled out the limited powers that would belong to the central government rather than to the states. These included making treaties with foreign countries, imposing duties on imported goods, and declaring war. It soon became clear, however, that the Articles were an inadequate solution for the many challenges the nation faced. The government could not tax, maintain a standing army, or establish permanent departments, historian Michael Oslin writes in National Treasure, How the Declaration of Independence Made America. The Articles proved unequal even to basic tasks like paying off the war debt. By the mid-1780s, the future of the Republic seemed in doubt. In 1789, a new constitution went into effect, superseding the Articles of Confederation. The Constitution, which remains the law of the land today, retained the country's name but shifted the balance of power, granting far more authority to central government at the expense of the states. In its famous first line, "We, the people of the United States," the U in United is capitalized once and for all. Now, of America would become the focus of attention. Next title, America the Controversial. Back in 1507, the German mapmaker Martin Walsemuller had bestowed the name America on the land masses of the Western Hemisphere in honor of Amerigo Vespucci, the Italian explorer who, unlike Christopher Columbus, recognized that they were not part of Asia. When the British later established colonies in the future United States, they referred to them as the North American colonies, the American colonies, or simply America. For example, in a speech reacting to the news that the colonists intended to break away from England, George III called them "my people in America." So it wasn't surprising that America would be treated as part of the country's name. After independence had been achieved, however, some citizens began to question this decision, in part because America covered a lot of territory, including the entire continent of South America, that had nothing to do with their nation. In 1792, the 300th anniversary of Columbus's 1492 voyage inspired a movement to rename the country Columbia in his honor. In 1839, the author Washington Irving offered another alternative. He argued that the nation's name should honor one of its distinctive mountain ranges, suggesting either the United States of Appalachia or the United States of Allegheny. Irving noted that the country could still keep the initials USA. Fellow author Edgar Allan Poe weighed in several years later, casting his vote for Appalachia.
In 1845, the issue again came to the fore, after the New York Historical Society formed a committee to suggest a new name for the country. Its recommendation? The Republic of Allegheny, similar to Irving's idea, but with a slightly different spelling. The Society then submitted its report for consideration by similar groups around the country. Replying on behalf of the Massachusetts Historical Society, former U.S. President John Quincy Adams ridiculed Allegheny, referring to the Alleghenies as a mere clod of earth, a mere chain of not even comparatively lofty mountains. He appeared to hold out hope that if the country did rename itself, it would go with Columbia instead. The original naming of the Americas, Adams wrote, was a perpetual memorial of human injustice by conferring upon one man, Vespucci, a crown of glory just due to another, Columbus. But the New Jersey Historical Society called for leaving well enough alone. Our name has become associated with all that is dear and revered in our history, the group wrote in its reply, adding, if our name is to be blotted out, let us wait for some tyrant to do it for the purpose of putting to sleep the glorious association which it kindles in every bosom. Nothing came of the Historical Society's efforts, but the battle wasn't over. Even the possibility of amending the Constitution to change the country's name arose now and then. In 1849, the famous newspaper editor Horace Greeley, then briefly serving in Congress, joined the movement for renaming the country in Columbus's honor, offering a resolution that he said represented tardy atonement for the injustice heretofore suffered by the great discoverer of this continent. In 1866, George Washington Anderson, a congressman from Missouri, took a totally different tack. He had no quarrel with America as part of the country's name. In fact, he thought America should be the nation's name, period. This styling, he maintained, would indicate the real unity and destiny of the American people as the eventual paramount power of its hemisphere. But Anderson's ambitions for the growing nation would pale next to those of Lucas Miller, a Wisconsin congressman who in 1893 reportedly proposed changing its name to the United States of the Earth. It is possible for the Republic to grow through the admission of new states into the Union until every nation on Earth has become a part of it, he argued on behalf of the change. Miller's initiative got some attention, but probably not the kind he had in mind. The New Orleans Times-Democrat, for example, awarded him the title of the greatest crank at Washington and called him a fit subject for an insane asylum instead of for our national legislature. In Miller's defense, the House of Representatives website today suggests that his proposal may have been more satirical than serious, and that his goal was to mock the era's push for overseas conquest. Whatever his motive, 1893 marked the end of his congressional career. Possibly taking a lesson from Miller's fate, no major public figures have called for changing the country's name in the decades since. After 2.5 centuries, the United States of America has stood the test of time. Well, that's all the time we have for today. This has been Julie with Smithsonian. I hope you've enjoyed today's reading from the audio reading service at the Allen County Public Library.

0: Hey, Dad, your prescription will be ready in just a minute. Hey, Dad, your laundry will be ready in just a minute. Dad, your lunch will be ready in just a minute.
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Hello, this is Ed Reedy from the Talking Information Center with the Wednesday, September 16th reading of Newsweek magazine. Mitch McConnell absent for 3 months as Senate set to reconvene this week, by Joshua Rhett Miller, Hannah Perry, and Alex J. Ruhanda. 3 months after falling at his home, the timing of Senator Mitch McConnell's return to Congress remains uncertain as lawmakers prepare to reassemble in Washington. Staff for McConnell, 84, whose seventh and final term ends in January, declined to provide an update on the Kentucky Republican's possible return on Friday, referring Newsweek to a statement last month saying he would continue recovering at home after being discharged from a rehabilitation center. No additional guidance or announcements, McConnell's spokesman David Popp wrote. McConnell's office previously announced he had been discharged on August 6, some 53 days after falling at his Washington home, where emergency personnel responded after receiving a 911 call regarding an unconscious person. Elaine and I are grateful for the many well wishes and support from friends, colleagues, and Kentuckians, and for the attentive care I've received from excellent doctors, nurses, therapists, and hospital staff, the lawmaker's statement said last month. On the advice of my doctors, I'll maintain an intensive regimen of physical therapy from home during the state work period, and I'll continue to engage with my staff and colleagues on important Senate business. Staff for Senate Majority Leader John Thune, who has said that he has stayed in contact with McConnell throughout his three-month absence, also declined to comment Friday on his possible return, referring inquiries to McConnell's office. Kentucky Governor Andy Beshear, who has criticized McConnell for a lack of clarity surrounding his condition, said he'd received zero communication from the state senior senator as of Friday. Absolutely none, Beshear said in an interview with Newsweek's Alex J. Ruhanda. We have had zero communication, but it's not that there's been zero direct communication with me. It's that there's been zero direct communication with the people of Kentucky. The people of Kentucky are his boss, and any of your viewers or readers who were gone from work for 3 months would owe a direct explanation, would have to get on the phone, would have to show up. That's all we're asking of Mitch McConnell, and if he's not willing to do it, he should resign. Beshear, a Democrat elected to a second term in 2023, criticized McConnell and his Republican colleagues for letting the extended absence continue without a full explanation to voters. This is on John Thune. John Thune, as the Republican leader of the Senate, has a duty to make sure that every single one of the Senate has the capacity to serve, the governor said. To my knowledge, he hasn't gone to see Mitch directly. He should do that. And if Mitch does not have the capacity, he ought to declare that vacancy, and then we can take steps. Citing unnamed GOP leadership sources, Punchbowl News reported Thursday that Senate Republicans were tentatively preparing for McConnell to return to Congress next week, ending the longest absence of his 41-year career as lawmakers wrap up a five-week summer recess. McConnell, who has been absent from the Senate since he was hospitalized on June 14th following a fall at his Washington, D.C. home, later disclosed that he had briefly lost consciousness and developed a mild case of pneumonia while hospitalized. He subsequently spent weeks in a rehabilitation facility before being discharged on August 6th. McConnell's statement said that he would continue on intensive physical therapy regimen at home and remain engaged with his staff and colleagues on Senate business. But 3 months after his fall, McConnell was still not returned to the Senate floor, and his office has not publicly confirmed that he'll be back when senators reconvene Monday afternoon. The veteran lawmaker's prolonged absence has raised questions about when he will resume his full Senate duties, how many votes he's missed, and why he continues to receive his congressional salary while away from the Capitol. Beshear said the lack of transparency regarding the situation reflects poorly upon the state of government and creates distrust between the American people and their elected leaders. It means the Senate and Congress under Republican leadership is broken. Absolutely broken, he said. They don't think that they work for the American people, and they do. Biggest questions facing McConnell's return to Senate. The immediate question is whether McConnell will be back on Capitol Hill on Monday. The Senate official schedule shows the chamber is set to reconvene at 3 p.m. on September 14th
after its five-week summer recess. McConnell's staff previously said returning with his colleagues was a goal, but his office has not publicly confirmed a return date. That leaves open the possibility that the senator could remain away as the Senate begins a busy stretch of legislative business. If McConnell does return, another question is how much of his Senate workload he can resume. He remains the chairman of the Senate Rules Committee, and his absence has also affected his role on the Senate Appropriations Committee. His ability to attend meetings, participate in negotiations, and cast votes could become particularly important as lawmakers approach major legislative deadlines. The Senate has no formal mechanism that automatically removes a senator from office after a set period of illness. Under Senate Rule 6, senators are not supposed to absent themselves from Senate service without leave. This is different from a conventional workplace attendance policy. No rule says a senator's paid sick leave expires after a certain number of days and their salary automatically stops. How much has McConnell earned during his absence? McConnell continues to receive the standard Senate salary of $174,000 a year. The Senate's official salary record shows that rank-and-file senators have received $174,000 annually since 2009, including in 2026. Using that annual salary, McConnell's compensation works out to roughly $476.71 per day. From June 14th through September 14th, 92 days, his salary attributable to that period is approximately $43,858. That figure is an estimate based on the annual salary and calendar days. It does not represent an additional payment triggered by his absence. McConnell receives his salary as a sitting senator, regardless of whether the Senate is in session. There's also an important distinction between a senator and typical congressional employee. Members of Congress are not covered by the same formal leave system that governs many federal employees. A 1995 Government Accountability Office review noted that members of Congress and most congressional staff were not under a formal leave system. What votes has McConnell missed? McConnell's last recorded Senate vote came on June 11, 3 days before he was hospitalized. He subsequently missed every Senate roll call vote through the chamber's August 8th adjournment. By early September, reports put the number of missed roll call votes at 60. Because the Senate was then in its five-week recess, that number had not increased by September 11th. The missed votes have included significant legislation and nominations. McConnell was absent for a June vote on an Iran War Powers resolution, as well as votes involving housing legislation and executive branch nominations. He also missed the Senate's August 8th vote confirming Todd Blanche as Attorney General. The nomination passed 50-49 with McConnell among the senators who did not vote. His absence has therefore not been limited to routine or symbolic votes. In a Senate where Republicans hold a narrow majority, an absent Republican can matter in closely divided votes, particularly when other members are also unavailable. McConnell's absence also comes as the Senate prepares for a new round of consequential votes. The chamber's schedule includes a procedural vote on a judicial nomination when senators return Monday and a key vote involving digital asset legislation on Tuesday. McConnell missing in action, the full timeline. June 11th, McConnell cast his last recorded vote in the Senate before his extended absence begins. June 14, McConnell is hospitalized after suffering a fall at his Washington, D.C. home. The incident leaves him unconscious for a period of time and begins what becomes a three-month absence from the Senate. Late June, McConnell remains out of public view as he recovers from the fall. His office provides limited information about his condition, while Senate colleagues say they remain in contact with him. July 12th, McConnell breaks his silence about his health, announcing that a mobility-related fall had landed me in the hospital. He added that he was briefly unconscious and later developed a mild case of pneumonia. McConnell also addressed speculation about his ability to return to work, saying that on his doctor's advice, he would not yet return to the Senate floor to vote. But rest assured that in the meantime, I'm not taking a break from the Senate business that matters to you, he said. He says he's moved from hospital care to rehabilitation center, where he will continue working to regain his strength.
July, as McConnell remains in rehabilitation, questions grow about when he'll be able to return to Capitol Hill. His prolonged absence means he misses Senate votes while continuing to work with staff and communicate with some colleagues. During this period, Republican leaders and allies publicly offer reassurances about McConnell's condition. Senate Majority Leader John Thune, Senate Whip John Barrasso, and former McConnell advisor Scott Jennings are among those who say they've spoken with him. July 27th, the Capitol Physician's Office says McConnell has not yet been medically cleared to leave his rehabilitation facility, adding to uncertainty over when he will return to Washington. McConnell said he's continuing intensive physical therapy and working toward a return. I'm still working hard to get back to my full schedule of work in the Senate and in Kentucky, said in a statement, adding that he's keeping up with intense physical therapy on his doctor's orders. McConnell has been away from the Senate for more than 6 weeks with no firm timeline announced for his return. Early August, McConnell remains in rehabilitation after more than 7 weeks away from the Senate. He's not made a public appearance during his recovery, and his office has released only limited images and statements. August 6th, McConnell is discharged from rehabilitation and returns home. In a statement released by his office, he says he will continue an intensive regimen of physical therapy and remain engaged with Senate business while recovering. His discharge marks a significant step in his recovery, but it does not come with a firm date for his return to the Capitol. August 8th, the Senate takes its final vote before beginning its five-week summer recess. McConnell remains absent. By this point, he has missed more than 60 recorded roll call votes during his absence, according to reporting tracking his Senate attendance. The recess temporarily removes the immediate question of whether McConnell can attend floor votes, but attention turns to whether he will be ready when senators return in September. August 14th, 2 months after his fall, McConnell remains largely out of public view. Reporting notes that he has not appeared publicly since the incident, although his office says he's recovering at home and continuing physical therapy. The lack of public appearances is drawing greater scrutiny from some Kentucky officials and political figures who call for more information about McConnell's health and ability to serve. Late August, McConnell continues recovering at home during the Senate's recess. His office does not announce a definitive date for his return to Capitol Hill. The senator remains a sitting member of the Senate and continues to receive his congressional salary despite his absence. September 3rd, Representative James Comer, Kentucky.

Birch Poll News reports the GOP leadership sources believe he could return, although his final plans remain unclear. The report comes just days before the Senate is scheduled to resume work. September 11th, McConnell's office was still not publicly confirming that he will appear on the Senate floor when lawmakers return. The uncertainty persists even as Republican senators prepare for the new work period. By this point, McConnell has been away from the Senate for nearly 3 months. September 14th, the Senate is scheduled to reconvene in Washington exactly 3 months after McConnell's June 14th fall. Will McConnell return Monday? McConnell has said he intends to complete his Senate term, which ends in January, and has continued to communicate with staff and colleagues during his recovery. He has not, however, publicly committed to appearing on the Senate floor when the chamber returns Monday. If he does not return, his absence is likely to renew questions about his health and his ability to carry out the duties of his office, but it would not automatically force him to resign. There is no rule requiring a senator to leave office after being absent for a certain number of days because of illness. The Senate rules do address attendance. Senate Rule 6 states that a senator should not absent themselves from Senate service without leave, but the rule does not establish a fixed period after which an illness-related absence results in removal from office. McConnell, however, has already missed more than 60 roll call votes during his absence. Each additional day he remains away could mean more missed votes and less direct participation in committee meetings, negotiations, and other Senate business. His absence could be particularly consequential when Republicans face closely divided votes. The GOP holds a narrow Senate majority, meaning the absence of even one senator can matter when the party needs to keep its numbers unified. Who could replace McConnell? If McConnell continues to serve as a senator, Kentucky has no authority to appoint someone to vote in his place simply because he's absent. His Senate seat remains his until he leaves office. The situation would change if McConnell resigned or otherwise created a vacancy before his term ends in January 2027. Under the 17th Amendment, when a Senate vacancy occurs, the governor may make a temporary appointment if state law allows it, with the state legislature directing how vacancies are filled. However, Kentucky is one of five states that requires Senate seats to be filled strictly through a special election. Under a 2024 Kentucky law, when a U.S. Senate seat becomes vacant, governor must issue a proclamation calling a special election to fill the seat, as opposed to directly selecting an appointee. However, if a vacancy happens within roughly 2 months of a regularly scheduled general election, the seat is likely to remain vacant until the next senator takes office. McConnell's current Senate term is scheduled to end January 3, 2027. With $6 diesel, the Iran war is taxing Trump country first, by Shane Croucher. The war with Iran launched by President Donald Trump is creating a diesel price shock that is striking hardest in states that voted for him 2 years ago on his pledge to bring down costs from the Bidenflation era. It is landing hard less than 2 months before the crunch midterms, in which Republicans face a tough battle on the cost of living issue, worsened by the kind of Middle East war that Trump had said was in America's past, to retain their majorities in both chambers of Congress. Trump himself has acknowledged that gas prices may not come down until after the midterms, and this week promised that what he called a dividend of $5,000 for every American adult if voters returned Republicans to control of Congress. Then on Friday, diesel hit a record high national average of $6.05 a gallon, up from $5.85 a week ago and $3.70 a year ago, as the war with Iran launched by Trump in February continues to heavily disrupt global fuel flows. Diesel powers much of the freight and delivery network and is widely used in farm equipment, allowing higher fuel costs to move from the pump into groceries, packages, and other goods. Some businesses have already added fees to cover higher transportation costs. Federal Highway Administration data offers a striking political geography to the diesel spike. In its 2023 ranking, diesel accounted for 55.45%

5% of highway fuel use in Wyoming, 47.37% in Alaska, and more than 30% in each of the 15 most diesel-intensive states. Trump carried 13 of those 15 states in 2024, making clear the sharp political problem for him in November's midterms. Among the 15 least diesel-intensive states outside Washington, D.C., Kamala Harris, Trump's Democratic opponent, carried 12 of them. The figures measure statewide highway fuel mix rather than household costs, so they cannot show which voters will feel the increase most. Higher freight costs also travel across state lines, spreading the burden nationally. But there's also evidence that the overlap reaches beyond state economies and into the kinds of vehicles Republican voters drive. A nationally representative consumer reports survey conducted by NORAC found that Republicans and Republican-leaning Americans were more than twice as likely as Democrats and Democratic leaners to say their main vehicle was a pickup truck, 15% to 7%. Pickups, in turn, were far more likely to run on diesel than other common passenger vehicles. In the same survey, 7% of pickup drivers said their vehicle used diesel, compared with 1% of sedan drivers and 1% of drivers of two-row SUVs. A newer analysis from the battleground state of Pennsylvania found the partisan vehicle divide in actual registration records. The Philadelphia Inquirer analyzed more than 11 million vehicles and found Ford trucks accounted for 10% of passenger vehicles in zip codes where at least two-thirds of active voters were registered Republicans, compared with less than 4% in the most heavily Democratic zip codes. Ford trucks also ranked first in 238 strongly conservative urban and suburban zip codes, suggesting the Republican affinity for pickups extends beyond farm country. The timing is plainly difficult for Trump and his Republicans. 47% of registered voters told Reuters Ipsos in late August that the cost of living would be the single most important factor in their midterm vote, while 71% of adults disapproved of Trump's handling of the issue. Trump also carries high support in rural areas, but farm exposure to higher diesel costs will likely grow as the harvest accelerates. USDA reported that 5% of the U.S. corn crop had been harvested by September 6, ahead of the five-year average. Pew Research Center's study of validated 2024 voters found Trump won 69% of voters who described their communities as rural, against 29% for Harris. Taken together, the evidence shows that the constituencies most closely associated with pickups, rural driving, and diesel-intensive local economies overlap unusually closely with Trump's political base. Trump has defended the Iran campaign as necessary to prevent Tehran from obtaining a nuclear weapon, while acknowledging its energy consequences. On Wednesday, he predicted right after the election, oil prices are going to be tumbling downward. An escalating conflict between Houthi militants in Yemen and Saudi Arabia is putting fresh pressure on energy flows through the Red Sea, an alternative route to Iran's Strait of Hormuz, where oil shipping has been throttled by the war. If, and it is a big if at the moment, Gulf oil flows improve, diesel prices could relieve that pressure before it works further through the consumer prices. But if disruption persists through harvest and the November 3rd midterms, which appears to be the more likely outcome, the unusual overlap between diesel dependence and Trump's electoral map may cost Republicans dearly in Congress. White House calls journalist sick, deluded freak over Natalie Harp post by Kalita Raman. The White House on Saturday branded a journalist a sick, deluded freak over a post made about President Donald Trump's close aide, Natalie Harp. Journalist Aaron Rupar shared a photo of Harp at a welcome function for Trump at the U.S. ambassador's residence in Dublin following the president's arrival in Ireland on Saturday. "Look who made the trip to Ireland, #travelwithNatalie,"
Rupert wrote alongside the photo in Post on X. The White House's Rapid Response 47 account fired back, writing, President Trump does in fact travel with staff. Aaron, on the other hand, is a sick, deluded freak in his 40s who sits behind a keyboard and posts creepy things like this. Rupert replied, the taxpayer-funded White House incitement account is now attacking me for being in my 40s. HARP has been a constant presence by Trump's side for years, but her relationship with the president has come under the spotlight in the weeks since Senator John Ossoff mentioned her by name in a speech criticizing Trump's work habits. This has prompted Rupar, who is a frequent critic of the president, to post about her a number of times. Ossoff, a Georgia Democrat, accused Trump of not wanting to do his job, saying he prefers to travel with Natalie on their apparently defenseless flying palace gifted by the Emir of Qatar. A reference to reports that HARP was among the small group of people who joined Trump when he secretly swapped planes while leaving Turkey in July due to a threat from Iran. Ossoff's remarks prompted a sharp response from the White House, leading to fresh attention on HARP's influence in the administration. Natalie HARP is one of the most loyal and hardest-working aides on President Trump's team, the White House spokesperson Davis Engel told Newsweek, adding that Ossoff is a feminine theater kid who voted to massively raise taxes, give illegal immigrants free taxpayer-funded health care, and defund federal immigration enforcement and border patrol. HARP made headlines again last week when new financial disclosures released by the Trump administration revealed the president gave holiday cash gifts of $45,000 to HARP and two other aides. Raising legal and ethics concerns, a White House official told Newsweek that the gifts were not related to the recipient's official government duties and therefore are entirely permissible under relevant legal and ethical standards. White House slammed another journalist over HARP. Last month, the White House Rapid Response 47 account slammed CNN correspondent Kristen Holmes in a series of posts after she asked the president about Ossoff's criticism. Senator John Ossoff said you'd rather travel with your aide Natalie HARP and build a ballroom than do your job as president. What is your response? Holmes had asked Trump. Trump responded by mocking Ossoff's appearance before saying he would much rather do other things. He then added, no, I would much rather do other things than say, we're building a great facility here. We're fixing the White House that hasn't been taken care of. Shortly afterwards, the White House Rapid Response 47 account called Holmes a disgraceful, humiliating embarrassment to her alleged profession and accused her of taking a cheap shot at one of Trump's staff members. In another post, the account shared another post that tagged Holmes. It said, someday your children will come across your disgusting and inhumane question. They'll be sickened and embarrassed to have a parent be so callous and vindictive. Who is Natalie HARP? HARP 35 has become one of the most recognizable figures in Trump's inner circle, serving as one of his closest aides who frequently accompanies him on trips and manages his Truth Social account. Born in California to a devout Christian family, HARP graduated from Point Loma Nazarene University in 2012 and earned her MBA from Liberty University in 2015. She first came to the president's attention in 2019 when she appeared alongside him and publicly credited the president and his Right to Try legislation with helping save her life, a claim that would become central to her public identity and political rise. HARP, who was diagnosed with stage 2 bone cancer in her 20s, said being able to try experimental medication helped her achieve great results. Trump named HARP to the advisory board of the 2020 reelection campaign, and she addressed the 2020 Republican National Convention, delivering a speech that focused heavily on her health battle and gratitude toward Trump. HARP was a television presenter for One America News Network between 2020 and 2022. After leaving OAN in 2022, HARP moved closer to Trump's day-to-day operation. She joined his post-presidency team, gradually became an increasingly trusted aide as he prepared another run for the White House.
Her profile rose during the 2024 campaign when she became known as the president's human printer because she carried a portable printer with her so she could print out favorable news articles and social media posts for Trump, who prefers reading information on paper rather than on a screen. When Trump returned to the White House in 2025, Trump appointed her as executive assistant to the president. Since then, she has remained one of the most visible aides in Trump's entourage, frequently accompanying him on domestic and international trips and often appearing in photos alongside the president at the White House, on Air Force One, and at official events. The Secret Politics of Dancing with the Stars by Anna Ramon. There's something almost mischievous about putting Julia Stiles and a Savannah Bananas player in the same room and calling them both stars. Yet, when Dancing with the Stars unveiled its season 35 cast, there they were, Stiles, the actor perennially associated with Save the Last Dance, baseball player Jackson Olson, the rookie actor Jenna Dewan, chef Giada De Laurentiis, Fresh Prince of Bel-Air actor Tatiana Ali, singer and 90s heartthrob Taylor Hanson, Olympic figure skater Amber Glenn, reality TV personalities Maura Higgins and Sierra Miller, Paralympian Ezra Fresh, The Bachelorette star Tyler Cameron, Glee and Grey's Anatomy star Harry Shum Jr., Jimmy Kimmel's sidekick Guillermo Rodriguez, and TikTok-era comedians and creators. It's an extremely 2026 collection of famous people, meaning almost nobody will recognize all of them. On Tuesday, they will start dancing when season 35 premieres on September 15th and continues September 16th, live on ABC and Disney+, before settling into its regular Tuesday schedule. The cast list offers a small lesson in what has happened to America's culture. There was once a reasonably coherent national answer to the question, who is a celebrity? Dancing with the Stars, which premiered in 2005, has survived long enough to watch that consensus disappear. Its solution? Producers realize that the show no longer needs everybody to know its stars. It needs everybody to know somebody. The coalition is the cast. Casting director Dina Katz and executive producer Conrad Green have been assembling versions of this peculiar dinner party for years. The objective is a room filled with folks living different kinds of fame. Green describes the formula after last season. Katz, he said, builds casts that can appeal to the show's older viewers and its newer Gen Z audience at the same time. Season 35 makes the strategy very visible. Someone who watched The Fresh Prince of Bel-Air as it aired can show up for Ali. Someone whose teenage years contained MMM bop and whose nostalgia flair defines TV viewing habits gets Hanson. Bachelor Nation, always a staple on every season, gets Cameron. Foodies get De Laurentiis. TikTok obsessives get Connor Wood, while sports fans get Glenn and Fresh. The lineup resembles less a traditional television cast than a coalition map. Think about it. Modern entertainment has become remarkably good at serving niches, and algorithms can give a viewer precisely the music, comedy, politics, or reality show microdrama that viewers already like. Dancing with the Stars does something more old-fashioned, and given the time we live in, pretty revolutionary. It gathers those niches into the same brightly lit ballroom and makes them sit through one another. Well, dance with each other. The trick appears to be working. The season 34 finale drew 9.24 million viewers in preliminary live plus same-day figures, its biggest finale audience in 9 years. ABC said more than 72 million votes were cast that night, while the show posted its strongest finale performance among adults 18 to 34 in 14 years.
A television antique had somehow acquired young voters. Winning your base gets you only so far. But at a point, the politics becomes more interesting. Every Dancing with the Star contestant effectively arrives with a constituency. The Bachelorette contestant has voters from the franchise fandom, for example, while the Paralympian will likely benefit from a devoted fan base of sports aficionados. The nostalgic actor, on the other hand, has people delighted to discover that someone they loved in 1999 is now attempting a foxtrot. That constituency can get a candidate onto the floor, but winning the season requires an expansion. The program literally combines popular support with institutional judgment, as viewers' votes are combined with judges' scores to determine who is vulnerable to elimination. The metaphor should probably stop before Carrie Ann Inaba becomes the Senate parliamentarian, but the underlying challenge is familiar from electoral politics. A devoted base matters, but eventually successful competitors, read that politicians, have to persuade people who didn't arrive caring about them to care about them. That requires a kind of weekly retail politics. Contestants acquire biographies, setbacks, running jokes, and visible improvement. Their professional partners introduce them to an electorate that may have no previous reason to notice them. The celebrity becomes less important than the campaign and the partner. Needless to say, social media has intensified the logistics. Green has said the show's recent growth came partly from finding younger viewers online while preserving its existing audience. After season 34, he credited celebrities and professional dancers' social media activity with helping the program reach a younger generation. Even now, before the show has even premiered, viewers are forwarding Styles practice sessions to each other on Instagram. Will she delight us with that Save the Last Dance routine? We sure hope so. The result is a rare piece of mass entertainment whose fragmentation is an asset. Each fandom supplies an entrance, and the ballroom supplies the common space. The result is very much the kind of kumbaya moments that no one in politics has yet been able to replicate. America is still allowed to disagree regarding the politics of it all. A ballroom competition is obviously entertainment, whereas elections distribute power. Nobody's health insurance depends on whether Bruno Tamali likes a cha-cha. Nor is Dancing with the Stars some untouched civic commons. The show has generated political controversy before, and celebrity itself has become increasingly tribal. Its resurgence can also be explained without reaching for political theory. Smart casting, TikTok clips, nostalgia, and a durable competition format for a formidable television recipe. The people who make the program offer something close to that explanation themselves. Green has said its success rests on casting that connects generations, along with storytelling, effort, and goodwill. Katz described each pairing as a potential story, assembled according to what audiences might want to watch. Still, the show's ability to make those stories coexist is worth noticing and perhaps emulating. American mass culture increasingly asks people to sort themselves before they enter. Choose a podcast, a streamer, an influencer, a political identity. But what if those divisions were reasons to find each other in the same room instead of visiting different palaces? On Dancing with the Stars, you may tune in to watch De Laurentiis bust a move, while your kid is excited to see Wood from the TikTok videos that have made him familiar to a younger generation. But somehow, you may both end up invested in Glenn's transition from figure skating to dance. By the finale, the question will no longer be who is your star, but who won you over. That may be
the little piece of political wisdom hiding underneath all those rhinestones. In a country where shared culture is harder to come by, Dancing with the Stars does not require Americans to agree on whom they care about before the contest begins. It gives them a reason to keep watching long enough to change their minds and perhaps decide to sign up for ballroom lessons in the fall. Trump trade war, 51st state talk, push Canada toward EU associate membership. By Holly Silverman. Canadian Prime Minister Mark Carney is exploring an unprecedented partnership with the European Union, EU, looking to reduce his country's heavy economic reliance on the United States amid an escalating trade war and political friction with President Donald Trump. Carney has discussed the possibility of Canada becoming an associate member of the EU, a status that does not currently exist, but one that European officials are reportedly weighing, according to a Wall Street Journal report cited by Reuters. Newsweek reached out to Carney's office and the EU for comment on Sunday. The diplomatic pivot comes as relations between Washington and Ottawa plummet. The two neighbors remain locked in a trade war featuring tariffs on tens of billions of dollars in cross-border commerce. Meanwhile, Trump has repeatedly floated the prospect of Canada becoming the 51st state, a notion firmly rebuffed by Ottawa. A closer alignment with Europe would mark one of the most dramatic shifts in Canadian foreign and economic policy in generations. The U.S. has historically served as Canada's dominant trading partner, absorbing roughly 72% of Canadian exports in 2025, according to data cited by Forbes. Beyond traditional trade, discussions between Ottawa and the EU encompass strategic sectors, including energy, artificial intelligence, defense, and critical minerals. According to Reuters, the talks also explore freer movement for goods, services, and workers, alongside joint initiatives in data centers, cloud infrastructure, satellite networks, undersea communications cables, and new export routes for Canadian energy to reach Europe. Timeline of Trump versus Carney. January 2025, Trump returns to the White House. Relations between Washington and Ottawa begin deteriorating after Trump returned to office in January 2025. Over the following months, disputes over tariffs, trade policy, and Canadian sovereignty increasingly strained one of North America's closest bilateral relationships. April 28, 2025, Carney wins election after anti-Trump campaign. Carney led Canada's Liberal Party to victory in the April 2025 federal election after campaigning heavily against Trump's tariffs and repeated suggestions that Canada should become the United States' 51st state. Carney argued that Canada's sovereignty was under threat and promised to reduce the country's economic dependence on its southern neighbor. May 6, 2025, Trump and Carney meet at the White House. During an Oval Office meeting shortly after Carney took office, Trump again raised the idea of Canada joining the U.S., prompting a firm rebuttal from the Canadian Prime Minister. Carney responded that Canada was not for sale, underscoring a growing divide between the two leaders. Summer 2025 to summer 2026, trade war escalates. Throughout 2025 into 2026, the U.S. and Canada exchanged tariffs on billions of dollars worth of goods. The dispute expanded beyond trade, spilling into public criticism from senior administration officials and prompting Canada to accelerate efforts to diversify its economic and strategic partnership beyond the U.S. September 1, 2026, Carney tells U.S. officials to stop doing memes. As tensions intensified, Carney publicly criticized U.S. officials for mocking Canada on social media. Speaking about prospects for renewed trade negotiations, he said Washington should stop doing memes and stop throwing shade if it wanted serious talks on a future trade agreement. What happens next?
Carney's expected to continue advancing the proposal during a trip to Europe this week. According to reports, he's scheduled to address the European Parliament and meet with lawmakers as part of a broader effort to strengthen Canada's ties with the bloc. However, significant hurdles remain. Reuters noted that the EU has historically been reluctant to create flexible membership arrangements, and even the Canada-EU Comprehensive Economic and Trade Agreement has not been fully ratified by all member states more than a decade after negotiations concluded. As a result, any associate member framework would likely require lengthy negotiations and political approval across Europe. Police detain Hayden Panettiere's boyfriend after restaurant fight, by Holly Silverman. Police in Greenville, South Carolina, detained Brian Hickerson, the boyfriend of late actress Hayden Panettiere, and his brother Zach, following an altercation at a restaurant Saturday night, according to a press release emailed to Newsweek by the police department on Sunday. Panettiere, best known for her roles in Heroes and Nashville, died on August 16th after being found unresponsive at a residence in Greenville. According to police and coroner officials, first responders attempted life-saving measures, but the 36-year-old was pronounced dead later that afternoon. Authorities have said there were no immediate signs of foul play, while the official cause and manner of death remained under investigation. Both Brian and Zach were reportedly at the home when Panettiere died. Newsweek reached out to an attorney for Brian Hickerson by email Sunday for comment. Police respond to restaurant fight. Police tell Newsweek that officers responded to a reported assault at Wild Wing Cafe on Woodruff Road around 9:10 p.m. Saturday. Upon arriving, officers found multiple people involved in a fight and detained several individuals while they investigated the incident. Two of the people detained were brothers Brian and Zach Hickerson, according to the police press release. During the investigation, officers determined that Zach was highly intoxicated and began shouting profanities in a public setting, police said. As a result, Zach was arrested on a disorderly conduct charge and transported to the Greenville County Detention Center. Brian Hickerson was later released from the scene and was not charged. Video of the alleged incident shared by TMZ shows a man in a black sweatshirt, believed to be Zach, throw a bar chair behind him while a woman who appears to work at the bar holds her hands up to him and tells him to stop. A man in a white hat is seen behind the employee and another woman, appearing to be the one that Zach is talking to. The man alleged to be Zach is then escorted by people who appear to be other employees out of the bar, videos show. TMZ reported that after Brian was handcuffed, he yelled, "GPD leaked it when my girlfriend died," a reference to Panettiere. Who is Brian Hickerson? Brian Hickerson is a California real estate agent who was first linked romantically to Panettiere in 2018 following her split from longtime partner Vladimir Klitschko. The pair had an on-again, off-again relationship that drew significant public attention over the years. Their relationship was marked by multiple legal incidents. Hickerson was arrested on domestic violence-related charges during the relationship and in 2021 pleaded no contest to two felony counts of injuring a spouse or girlfriend. He was sentenced to jail time, probation, domestic violence classes, and a protective order. Despite the turbulent history, Panettiere later said the two had reconnected as friends. In recent weeks, Hickerson has remained in the public spotlight because he was with Panettiere at the time of her death. Hayden Panettiere death investigation. The investigation into the death of Panettiere remains ongoing. Authorities have said there was no immediate signs of foul play, but investigators have continued examining the circumstances surrounding her death while awaiting additional evidence, including toxicology results. In recent days, outlets have reported that local and federal investigators are examining whether drugs may have played a role in the 36-year-old's death, according to reports cited by TMZ. Authorities are focusing on identifying
a potential drug supplier, and have met with Brian Hickerson as part of the investigation. Officials have not announced any charges, arrests, or findings linking any individual to her death. Dispatch audio obtained by several media outlets indicated first responders were dealing with a suspected overdose and cardiac arrest, though investigators have not released the final cause of death. Trump issues warning to Zelensky over strikes on Russia. By Daniel Orton. President Donald Trump called on Ukrainian President Volodymyr Zelensky to stop targeting Russia's diesel supplies on Sunday, saying the strikes were causing global fuel shortages. Speaking to reporters at his golf resort in Doonbeg, Ireland, Trump said Zelensky could pursue other Russian targets, but must stop knocking out diesel fuel. The remarks came as Ukrainian drones targeted Russian oil facilities and AAA put the U.S. diesel average at a record $6.20 a gallon, around 68% higher than a year earlier. Newsweek contacted Zelensky's office and the Ukrainian Ministry of Defense via email for comment. Ukraine has stepped up long-range attacks on Russia's oil and gas industry, which Kiev says finances and directly fuels Moscow's war. The campaign has disrupted refineries and contributed to fuel rationing in parts of Russia, despite the country's status as a major oil and gas exporter. The latest attacks, including a strike on Nizhnekamsk, a major refining and petrochemical center in Russia's Tatarstan region, where local officials said two people were killed and 14 injured. Ukraine also claimed to have hit a refinery in Slovenetsk on Cuban, damaging a key oil processing unit and setting its tank farm ablaze. Kushner says territorial dispute stalling peace deal. Trump's intervention came amid renewed U.S. efforts to broker an end to the war. Jared Kushner, Trump's envoy and son-in-law, said the central obstacle remained Russian President Vladimir Putin's demand that Ukraine surrender territory in the Donbas that Russia does not currently control. Speaking at the Yalta European Strategy Conference on Friday, Kushner said Putin had outlined his territorial demands during talks with U.S. envoys in Moscow on September 5th. He said much of a potential agreement had been assembled, but Zelensky's government was unwilling to withdraw Ukrainian forces to the line sought by Russia. Kushner said Washington was pursuing a creative solution that would protect Ukraine's interests while persuading Russia to end the war. He added that the U.S. expected to announce the next steps in the negotiations in the coming weeks. The comments followed visits to Moscow and Kiev by Kushner and fellow Trump envoy Steve Witkoff. The trip produced no immediate breakthrough, although Ukraine, Russia, and the U.S. agreed to resume trilateral negotiations. Kremlin spokesperson Dmitry Peskov said Sunday that Moscow was open to restarting talks involving Russia, Ukraine, and the United States as soon as October. However, the two sides remained divided over Russia's demand for territorial concessions, particularly in the Donbas. The diplomatic maneuvering comes as both countries exchanged hundreds of drones overnight. Russia said it intercepted 389 Ukrainian drones, while Ukraine said Moscow launched 453 drones, of which 409 were shot down or suppressed. And that's all the time we have for today. Stay safe and thank you for listening.

0: In the People's Pharmacy Health Headlines, flu season should be winding down, but the Centers for Disease Control and Prevention are warning about a second wave of influenza peaking in the southeastern U.S. Earlier this year, tests showed that the most common strain of flu virus was H1N1. Now, however, the H3N2 strain is becoming more common. That's the strain that caused such a terrible flu season last year. Both strains are covered in this year's flu vaccine, and experts report that the flu shot reduced the number of cases that needed medical attention by 47%. There is a new oral antiviral drug this year called Xofluza. One dose is all that's necessary to shorten the duration of influenza symptoms.
1: The first really new antidepressant recently won FDA approval for treatment-resistant depression. Esketamine nasal spray will be sold under the brand name Spravato. Physicians and patients have been eagerly awaiting the arrival of this new type of antidepressant. They may be shocked by the price. People starting on this medication will need twice-a-week dosing for the first month. The list price is roughly $600 to $900 per dose. That means the initial month could cost as much as $6,800. After that, people will require once-weekly or twice-monthly nasal spray administration. Those costs would range from $2,300 to $3,500. At the end of a year, Spravato could end up costing $45,000. Some insurance companies may balk at that expense.
0: For years, health experts have been telling people that exercise is critical for good health and that walking is great exercise. Dog ownership can contribute. People who walk their dogs regularly get more exercise than people without pets. A study published in JAMA Surgery highlighted a downside of this otherwise pleasant activity, however. Dog ownership has increased in the U.S. over the last decade, but so have broken bones among older people out walking their dogs. Such fractures doubled between 2004 and 2017, with the majority of broken bones in women. About half of the breaks were in arms, wrists, or fingers. The other fractures, unfortunately, were more concerning. About 17% of the broken bones were hips, a situation that can have serious negative consequences for a person's mobility or even survival. The scientists recommend obedience training for pets so that they don't tug at the leash suddenly and tip a person over. In addition, it makes sense to match the dog and its temperament to the strength of the owner.
1: Week after week, the FDA has announced recalls of contaminated blood pressure drugs called angiotensin receptor blockers, or ARBs. So many lots of Valsartan, Irbesartan, and Losartan have been removed from the market that there are serious shortages. To cope with this growing problem, the FDA has expedited the review of additional ARB products. This week, the agency announced that it had approved a new generic Valsartan from Alkem Laboratories in India. The FDA reports that its evaluation of Alkem's manufacturing process does not indicate a likelihood of contamination with nitrosamine carcinogens.
0: New technology that allows for non-invasive imaging of the retina may allow eye doctors to diagnose Alzheimer's disease. The retina is richly supplied with blood through a dense network of fine blood vessels. In Alzheimer's disease, however, this network thins and becomes more sparse. Possibly, this reflects what's happening elsewhere in the brain as well. The imaging is optical coherence tomography angiography. Researchers at the Duke Eye Center compared the retinas of 39 people with Alzheimer's disease to the retinas of 37 people with mild cognitive impairment and 133 people with healthy cognitive function. In addition to the loss of tiny blood vessels in the retina, a specific layer of the retina was thinner in people with Alzheimer's disease. These changes did not show up in people with mild cognitive impairment. This is the second time within the past few months we've heard about the possibility that optical coherence tomography angiography may offer an early diagnosis for Alzheimer's disease. And that's the health news from the People's Pharmacy this week.

0: If you came across someone struggling with hunger, how would you recognize them? 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
4: 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Hey, oh, Deb, come on in. 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
5: The who test guys?
4: Didn't you see the paper Sunday? The Surgeon General issued another warning.
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4: Exactly. 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
7: Mommy, I'll get it.
4: Oh, I'll be right there.
5: Me too.

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1: This is the Washington Post for Friday, the 25th of September, 2026. This is Drew and Mike. We'll be reading from the front section of today's edition. For Trump and Xi, a day of pageantry and competing priorities. This is an article by Michael Birnbaum and Kate Cadell. Amid pomp and symbolism, Chinese President Xi Jinping and President Donald Trump capped a day of ceremony and meetings with a state dinner at the White House, as the two leaders attempted to project comedy despite deep divisions. The dinner came after the two leaders exchanged gifts, then watched a muscular flyover by a B-2 stealth bomber of the type that struck Iran's nuclear program last year, flanked by four advanced F-22 fighter jets, as the U.S. Army's Old Guard Fife and Drum Corps played music in the Rose Garden dating to the American Revolution. As they started their day of meetings Thursday, the two leaders praised each other and emphasized their willingness to work together. "I'm delighted to welcome you to the beautiful White House," Trump said. "As President Xi has already seen, a lot has changed since he was last here." Trump said the two would discuss pressing issues on security, technology, and artificial intelligence, and he talked about his personal bonds with the Chinese leader. Xi seemed to focus less on building personal rapport and more on concrete policy issues. The Chinese president said he and Trump hoped competition between the two countries would remain healthy and called on their respective militaries to improve crisis prevention measures. China-U.S. cooperation may not solve every problem in the world, but without our cooperation, it would be hard to solve many of the world's problems, Xi said. "Achieving the great reunification of the Chinese nation and making America great again can go hand in hand," he added. Their toasts at the state dinner in the East Room of the White House showed a similar divergence. Trump, who had boasted about the guest list of top U.S. business executives and senior administration officials, invited the entire crowd to tour his ballroom construction site after their meal. "Perhaps the first time a black tie has mixed with hard hats at a state dinner." "You'll be the first people to step foot on that," Trump said. "Anybody who wants to walk into a construction site that's nice and clean and sparkling, it's our honor to have you do so." Xi had a broader focus. "China and the United States must act as responsible major countries, meeting the expectations of our peoples, keeping pace with the trend of our times, and explore a new approach for major countries to get along with each other," he said. Earlier at the arrival on Thursday, alternating U.S. military personnel held the flags of China and the United States with ceremonial precision. Trump showed off his Hall of Presidents in the colonnade, drawing Xi's attention to where he had depicted former President Joe Biden with a picture of an auto pen. The two leaders discussed a sweep of issues that touched on many elements of the country's complicated relationship. Xi was expected to continue to attempt to constrain U.S. support for Taiwan, the island off China's coast that Washington has long bolstered militarily. Trump is seeking Chinese investment in U.S. manufacturing, restrained aid for Iran in its war with Washington, and cooperation on other issues. Chief among them is artificial intelligence and how to respond to the rise of advanced and potentially dangerous AI models. But Trump poured cold water Thursday on movement towards regulating development of AI, which he now refers to as superintelligence. "A big day with President Xi of China. Superintelligence will be a big topic of discussion, but I want to leave it exactly where it is. This is China's position, too. Our guardrail is the DOJ," Trump posted on Truth Social. Xi, meanwhile, said that we have both the capability and responsibility to develop and manage AI for good and ensure that the development of AI is always under human control and serves the well-being of the people. His emphasis on human control of technology echoed concerns raised by some tech executives, worries that Trump has dismissed. The day before the meeting, Treasury Secretary Scott Bessent said the two sides had agreed to extend by 2 months a trade truce due to expire November 10th, resolving one of the summit's main issues after negotiations ran down to the wire. The truce reached last year in Busan, South Korea, ended a bruising tit-for-tat that saw U.S. tariffs on Chinese goods reach 145%, and Beijing choke off supplies of rare earth minerals. Speaking to the news media Tuesday, Besant said that the Chinese came up with a bigger deal Sunday and that the two sides had agreed to a two-month extension, given the likelihood the leaders will meet again this year. Given that this could be a historic year where the leaders meet up to four times, we're open to the idea of just continuing the Busan arrangement or examining the bigger deal, Besant said. The exchange of truce by 2 months is shorter than expected, analysts said. This is less about buying 2 months of calm than making China earn the next extension, said Craig Singleton, director of the China program at the Federation for Defense of Democracies, a think tank. Beijing wanted a much longer period of predictability, while Washington has preserved an early opportunity to test Chinese performance. It was Xi's first visit to Washington since a state visit 11 years ago with President Barack Obama, and a measure of how much Trump's approach to China has changed since his first term and even since the opening months of his second, moving from confrontation to courtship. In his first term, Trump steered Washington away from the economic cooperation that previous presidents of both parties embraced in hopes that a richer China would become more democratic. When he came back to office, he quickly drove tariffs on Chinese goods to 145%, demanding that manufacturing that had moved to China be relocated back to U.S. shores, but he backed away from that level of tariffs after China retaliated by imposing restrictions on the exports of the critical minerals that are the raw material of American technological advances. For now, Trump is back into courting mode, agreeing to a rapid pace of meetings with Xi that puts them across the table from each other every few months. For this visit, he pushed his staff to renovate the White House grounds, including a new helipad on the South Lawn, whose ribbon he cut this week. As the leaders settled in their first meetings on Thursday, they stood on the South Balcony to witness a silent military drill, where from their vantage points they could see orange-vested workers building the ballroom. At the military review in the Rose Garden, the sound of protesters from outside the White House grounds occasionally floated in. Later, after their Oval Office meeting, Trump took Xi to look at the helipad and for a tour inside Marine One, the presidential helicopter. Xi is an expert on stone, aside from many other things, and he loves good granite, Trump told reporters as Xi stood at his side. Trump last met Xi in Beijing in May, and the two leaders are likely to see each other in November at a summit in Shenzhen, China, and potentially again in December at a meeting in Miami. Trump sought Wednesday to outdo Xi's welcome in Beijing by greeting him at Joint Base Andrews, a gesture U.S. presidents typically reserve for the Pope. Xi will depart Friday after partaking of tea, echoing the tea he served Trump in China, and after a visit to the National Archives, where the leaders are scheduled to see some of the United States' most important founding documents as we celebrate our 250th anniversary, said Anna Kelly, a White House spokesperson. Lawmakers of both parties have urged Trump to press Xi to open Chinese markets while expressing caution about the flow of advanced computing chips there. I hope they open up their markets to more agricultural exports and commodities. They've given lip service to it. They've done some, but not all, the things they've committed to do, Senate Majority Leader John Thune, a Republican from South Dakota, told reporters on Wednesday. And then I would like to see them perhaps come up with something in the area of the AI world. Senate Minority Leader Chuck Schumer, a Democrat from New York, said Wednesday that President Trump must draw a hard line. Do not weaken America's export controls. Do not give China greater access to the advanced chips and chip-making equipment it needs to close the gap with the United States. Mike?
2: Thank you, Drew. CNN, MS Now, Politico reporters regain entry to the White House. A judge ordered the White House to temporarily restore journalists' access, but CNN and MS Now said some staff were barred from Chinese President Xi Jinping's arrival at a state dinner. By Scott Nover and Victoria Craw. Journalists from CNN, MS Now, and Politico were allowed re-entry to the White House on Thursday, days after being banned by the administration and hours after U.S. District Judge Timothy Kelly ordered their credentials restored. This followed a chaotic morning in which journalists from all three outlets were initially turned away from the White House, and some had their press credentials seized by the U.S. Secret Service. But later in the day, CNN and MS Now reported that some of their journalists were denied access to cover the arrival of Chinese President Xi Jinping at the White House for a state dinner. CNN said that a reporter and producer were blocked from the event, while a photojournalist and audio technician were able to attend. MS Now said its White House reporter Laura Barron Lopez was denied entry to President Xi's arrival ceremony. President Donald Trump berated the two media outlets in a post on Truth Social Thursday, falsely claiming they had refused to cover the arrival. The event was magnificent, actually made for television, but because they're fake news and because they knew how good it would be, they didn't want credit to be given to Trump. They refused to be there, he said. Media outlets request emergency hearing. On Thursday morning, lawyers for CNN, MS Now, and Politico requested an emergency hearing, claiming that by turning these journalists away, the government was illegally defying a temporary restraining order granted by the judge earlier in the day. Theodore J. Boutros, Jr., a partner at the law firm Gibson Dunn, who is representing the media outlets, wrote in a court filing that the morning's denials and seizures amounted to noncompliance with the judge's ruling. Defendants have already repeatedly violated the court's order, he said. The government responded by filing a declaration from White House Press Operations Director Micah Stopperich, outlining a timeline by which the White House had gone about restoring access. Stopperich attested that the White House began restoring badges at 7:10 a.m. Eastern Time and that the Secret Service told him badges were turned back on at 9:07 a.m. But that timeline does not comport with what happened. Reporters from the three outlets did not regain entry until around noon. The judge denied the request for an emergency hearing. Kelly, an appointee of Trump, issued a 14-day restraining order while the outlets' legal challenge of the ban proceeds, ordering the White House to return, reinstate, and restore the journalists' credentials. The morning's impasse. A Politico reporter had his press pass confiscated Thursday by the Secret Service and was blocked from entering White House grounds, the outlet reported. CNN reported that some of its staff members, including reporter Betsy Klein, and photojournalists were denied entry to the White House grounds at about 6 a.m. Politico's leadership told employees in an email Thursday that the publication would take the issue to court if its employees remained blocked from the White House. Klein said on air that initially the photojournalist's pass was seized, though another

denied access Thursday and had their passes confiscated, while another MS Now producer was granted access, the outlet reported. Verón López said on air that it was unclear whether the White House denied her access in defiance of the court order or to some kind of incompetence or lag in the system. Later, at noon, Verón López went on air to say that she was allowed back in the White House and that her credential was returned. CNN reported that Klein, its reporter, was allowed in around the same time. Politico reported at 12:28 that one of its reporters regained entry. The White House did not provide a statement about the morning's events, but pointed to the declaration submitted in court. The Justice Department declined to comment. They're fake news, Trump says. Reporters from the three outlets were first blocked from entering White House grounds Saturday following Trump's announcement Friday that he would ban them, saying he disliked how they covered him. They're fake news, he said. The three news organizations fought the ban in court, leading to an expedited hearing on Wednesday. The media outlets argue that their ban from the White House grounds violates the First Amendment and their Fifth Amendment due process rights. In a statement Thursday, Boutros welcomed Kelly's order. This is a strong ruling vindicating freedom of press, due process, and the rule of law, the outlets' attorney said. We greatly appreciate the court's swift action. Kelly wrote in his ruling that the media outlets have shown a high likelihood of success in their Fifth Amendment claim that their passes were revoked without due process. Other factors, including the public interest in a free press, also tipped the balance in their favor, he said. This is a high bar, but plaintiffs have met it, Kelly wrote. The White House argued in legal filings that Trump's action is lawful under the First Amendment and accused the outlets of threatening national security by trafficking in verifiable falsehoods and publishing sensitive or classified information. No U.S. law explicitly makes it a crime for a journalist to obtain or publish classified information. A video blackout. It remains to be seen whether the White House pool system, which splits video coverage of the president among five major networks, will resume to cover the remainder of the visit of Chinese leader Xi Jinping, MS Now White House reporter Akela Gardner said. ABC, CBS, Fox News, and NBC said they would halt TV coverage of presidential events after the White House banned CNN, while other outlets, including the Washington Post earlier this week, temporarily refrained from publishing new photos of Trump in a show of support. This is a historic moment. We have President Xi coming here to Washington for a major state visit, and at this moment we're seeing tremendous solidarity among the news outlets, Gardner said on air Thursday, adding, I think we can assume that if the White House does comply with this order, that the pool potentially will be back in effect once again, and the public can get information the same way that they had before. Weijia Zhang, CBS senior White House correspondent and former president of the White House Correspondents Association, said it was unclear whether pool coverage would resume. The White House has not said whether CNN is back in the pool, a separate issue from the credentials, she wrote on X on Thursday. A skeptical judge. Kelly said in his ruling Thursday that the plaintiffs are likely to succeed in showing the revocation of press credentials without due process was unconstitutional. He cited prominent cases decided by the U.S. Court of Appeals for D.C. Circuit, including a 1977 case concerning the Nation reporter Robert Sherrill and a 2020 case involving Playboy reporter Brian Karam, in which the court had established a pass could not be suspended without due process. The general rule is that individuals must receive notice and an opportunity to be heard before the government deprives them of a constitutionally protected interest, Kelly wrote. He also took issue with the alleged violations outlined by the White House in letters to the media outlets. Kelly noted that the reports highlighted by the White House were routine and stretched back months or years. In some cases, the journalists behind the reports did not even hold White House press passes, he said. The court is skeptical, at least on this record,
that defendants' interest in safeguarding national security is

0: the actual motivation for or is even advanced by the revocation of plaintiff's hard passes, Kelly said. Public interest arguments also favored the news organizations, Kelly said. While national security is a weighty argument for the White House, he said, nothing in the defendant's argument shows this was the motivation behind the reporter bans. Certainly, that is not what President Trump said when he announced that he was banning plaintiffs from the White House. Instead, he focused on the alleged lack of truthfulness and negativity of plaintiffs' reporting, Kelly wrote. Trump wrote on Truth Social at the time that the ban was a result of the outlet's fake news. Media outlets shouldn't be able to constantly write or report fiction and lies when they're covering the President of the United States, the Trump administration, or the United States of America. In its letter to Politico, the White House also took issue with the outlet's use of anonymous sources, among other critiques, citing a report that included a senior administration official speaking about the odds of a preliminary deal to end the conflict with Iran. But the source in the story spoke in an authorized call with reporters during which media outlets were directed to attribute information to a senior administration official, according to a recording of the call reviewed by the Washington Post. Press advocacy groups and other news organizations have condemned the White House ban, and legal experts had expressed skepticism over whether it would hold up in court. U.S. courts have consistently ruled that denying or restricting a journalist's entry to the White House on the basis of their reporting violates the First Amendment, while failure to provide a clearly stated justification for any denial risks violating the Fifth Amendment's Due Process Clause. In 2018, Kelly had also ordered the press credentials of then-CNN reporter Jim Acosta be restored after they were revoked by the first Trump administration, citing the lack of due process. The case was dropped soon after. Ahead of the hearing Wednesday, the White House referred to a post by Trump on Truth Social in which he derided Kelly and suggested he would appeal the decision. Fake news people and publications that only write negatively and to violate our national security by writing false and defamatory stories with unknown sources shouldn't be allowed access to the most important office anywhere in the world, he said. Plaintiffs in the lawsuit included the media outlets and their White House reporters, MSNBC's Gardner, CNN's Klein, and Politico's Cheyenne Haslett, Trump, White House Chief of Staff Susie Wiles, White House Communications Director Stephen Chung, and Secret Service Director Sean M. Kern are named as defendants in their government capacities. True?
1: Thank you. Trump-backed Nevada Republican exaggerated Bronze Star Award in two campaigns. This is an article by Dan Marika. David Filippo, a Republican congressional candidate in Nevada, inflated his military record multiple times in recent years by falsely claiming he received a Bronze Star for valor during his two-decade Air Force career. Filippo received a Bronze Star in 2004 for his service, but not the Bronze Star with Valor, a much rarer distinction that recognizes heroism in direct combat with an enemy. Experts on military awards say such exaggerations are tantamount to lying. The Filippo campaign acknowledged the misrepresentations, but downplayed them as honest mistakes by staff members. When a Republican announced his first congressional campaign in 2023, the narrator in his announcement video described the candidate as a recipient of the Bronze Star that he received for valor. Filippo lost in the 2024 Republican primary for the competitive district that encompasses Las Vegas, its northern suburbs, and large stretches of rural Nevada. His campaign made the same misrepresentation about his award during this election cycle in at least two fundraising solicitations reviewed by the Washington Post. Filippo initially announced a run for the same district in 2025. In February of 2026, he said in a fundraising email to supporters that he earned the Bronze Star for Valor after combat vets for Congress endorsed his campaign. He used the same language a week later when he listed among his military career highlights, earning the Bronze Star for Valor. In March, after Representative Mark Amodi, a Republican from Nevada, announced his retirement, Flippo shifted to run in Amodi's much more Republican district, which encompasses much of northern Nevada. The district stretches from Reno to the state's high desert border with Utah. After the Post contacted the Flippo campaign on Wednesday, the three-year-old video was deleted from social media. Flippo said his campaign video editors made a mistake by conflating his Bronze Star with another award he received, the Outstanding Unit Award with Valor, and apologized for not paying closer attention to the specifics of that ad. He called the exaggeration an honest mistake. 3 years ago, our video editors made a mistake and tried to combine these two awards for a commercial, he said. After realizing this error, our campaign has not used that ad again and has not been part of our campaign this election cycle. When the Post presented the Flippo campaign with the more recent fundraising emails, the candidate spokesperson, Rory McShane, wrote that the campaign has sent literally hundreds of fundraising solicitations via text messages, email, letter, etc. A copywriter accidentally used old talking points does not a scandal make. Lieutenant Colonel Flippo has already apologized for not proofing the material closer, McShane wrote, and accused the Post of trying to fabricate a scandal. This was an honest mistake that has been apologized for, he said. Experts on military honors, including Doug Sterner, a recipient of two Bronze Stars, and one of the nation's foremost experts on military awards, told the Post that Flippo's error was a big deal. It's pretty sad that this is a multiple-time thing, Sterner said. It shows a pattern of deception. It is someone trying to give an impression of their service that is not true. The U.S. military issues two versions of the Bronze Star, one with a V device denoting valor in combat, and another for commendable job performance or deployments or meritorious service in military parlance. The Air Force Personnel Center website states that the Valor device denotes an act or acts of heroism by an individual above what is normally expected while engaged in direct combat with an enemy of the United States or an opposing foreign or armed force with exposure to enemy hostilities and personal risk. The award with Valor is far rarer, according to military records, and multiple experts said claiming to have received the Bronze Star with Valor when you receive the more common award is taboo. It amounts to a lie, Sterner said. It's a falsification, a misrepresentation of the award that he received. He did not get an award for heroism. Jason Dempsey, a retired Army infantry officer and current fellow at the Center for a New American Security, a Washington think tank focused on national security, called Flippo's exaggeration pretty blatant and an example of the candidate grasping for unearned valor. It denigrates everybody's service for folks to promote themselves this way, Dempsey said. He apparently missed the training on officership and integrity. Flippo's Air Force service has been central to his political rise. In a 2025 podcast interview, Flippo said he served in the Air Force for 24 years from 1985 to 2009 as a maintenance and logistics officer, noting that he was the logistics commander in charge of standing up the air bases we captured during the Iraq War. McShane, Flippo's spokesperson, said the Republican's wing commander recommended him for the Bronze Star in 2003 while he was in Iraq. Flippo received the Bronze Star Award in 2004, according to media reports at the time. The Dayton Daily News wrote in 2004 that Flippo was honored for his efforts in directing the distribution of over 2 million gallons of aviation fuel to sustain over 2,700 combat sorties, as well as the redistribution of 31 million gallons of fuel to 4,005 strategic airlift missions. At the time, Flippo was an instructor at the Air Force Institute of Technology's School of Systems and Logistics at Wright-Patterson Air Force Base near Dayton. Flippo is running in what has been a solidly Republican district. No Democrat has ever represented Nevada's second congressional district since its creation after the 1980 census. And voters in the district backed Donald Trump by 14 percentage points in 2024. But Democrats, buoyed by a national environment that favors the party because of anger at Trump, are watching the race closely. The Democratic nominee is Teresa Benitez Thompson, the former majority leader in the Nevada State Assembly. The Republican primary to replace Amodi was crowded with 13 Republicans running for the seat. Filippo emerged from the primary in part because Trump endorsed him, even though Amodi and other Nevada Republicans favored former State Senator James Settlemyer as his replacement. Amodi was particularly angry that Filippo moved to run in the Northern Nevada district despite having no ties to the region and having recently run for the Las Vegas-based seat. With all due respect, Mr. President, Nevada already has 5 representatives who live in Clark County, Amodi wrote in a response to the Trump endorsement, referring to the state's most populous county and the home to Las Vegas. Your endorsement, it followed, would make it 6 out of 6. Amodi has yet to endorse Filippo, and in an interview with the Post after this story first published, the congressman said he will absolutely not endorse him and does not know whether the candidate will win in November. Amodi criticized Filippo for having no connection to the district he is seeking to represent. This guy is a fraud, he said. I'm not having my last action walking out the door to hug a guy who I think is a fraud. Nevada Governor Joe Lombardo, a Republican who is in a competitive reelection race this year, has endorsed Filippo. A spokesperson for Lombardo declined to comment Thursday when asked about his report. The Nevada Republican Party rallied around Filippo on Thursday. David Filippo has served this country with a degree of civic virtue that his critics apparently cannot comprehend, Michael J. McDonald, the state party chairman, said in a joint statement with Bill Conrad, chairman of Combat Vets for Congress. Most Americans would consider mistaking which of your actual military decorations carried the valor distinction a pretty remarkable problem to have. Mike?
0: Thank you. Asylum seekers thought they had a haven in the U.S. Then Trump returned. More than 440,000 people have been ordered removed since the president returned to office, more than during the previous 8 years combined. By Ted Hessen. Grace Calero's neck and back were still throbbing with pain when a Florida sheriff's deputy entered the hospital room where she was recovering from a harrowing car crash along with her teenage daughter. Immigration officials needed to ask her a few questions, he said. Calero had entered the U.S. legally and had a pending asylum application, a valid work permit, and a Florida driver's license. She was not concerned. But hours later, Calero was put in handcuffs as her daughter begged officers not to take her. Authorities had determined they both were in the country illegally and were transferring them to U.S. Immigration and Customs Enforcement. The pair were later locked in a cell together and forced to sleep on a cement floor, Calero said. Their arrest last month highlights what federal statistics, internal records, and immigration attorneys indicate has become a new target in the Trump administration's quest to deport large numbers of immigrants, asylum seekers. Immigrants who historically would have been able to live and work in the U.S. while pursuing asylum are being taken into custody by immigration officers at airports, during interviews related to their claim, and after routine traffic stops. Many of their cases are then being fast-tracked through the immigration courts where judges are ordering the deportation of people seeking protection from persecution at an unprecedented rate. A Washington Post analysis of immigration court records shows immigration judges who work at the behest of the Justice Department have ordered more than 440,000 asylum seekers removed during President Donald Trump's first 19 months back in office, more than during the previous 8 years combined. The arrests and removal orders underscore what asylum seekers and their attorneys say is a catch-22. Immigrants, by law, must apply for asylum from within the United States and are generally allowed to remain while pursuing their claims. But they are still considered unauthorized immigrants if they do not have a visa or other status and can be arrested at the whim of any given administration. Trump has long argued that the U.S. asylum system is rife with abuse and that asylum seekers are exploiting a legal loophole to enter the country and remain during the long period it takes to complete their cases. And even many Democrats concede the nation's asylum system, created in the decades after World War II, is outdated. But Congress has not succeeded in rewriting asylum laws, And now Trump officials are undoing some of the system's longstanding policies. Some of the recent changes include empowering immigration judges to deny asylum claims without a full hearing, changing legal guidelines so that it is more difficult for survivors of domestic and gang violence to be granted asylum, instructing asylum officers to send cases directly to deportation proceedings, and a State Department effort to revoke the visas of up to 200,000 foreigners who have applied for or are otherwise seeking asylum. Several recent detentions have drawn attention to the Trump administration's push to deport many of the more than 3.7 million asylum seekers in the United States. Journalist Luis Galeano, a Nicaraguan asylum seeker whose work was critical of the country's Sandinista government, was arrested this month while driving for a ride-sharing service. In August, Oswaldo Perela, a Venezuelan minor league staffer for the San Diego Padres, was detained while traveling for work. Fatima Amika, a Cameroonian public health researcher at Johns Hopkins University and a former Fulbright scholar, was arrested boarding a flight in July. Luke Hall, a former refugee officer with U.S. Citizenship and Immigration Services, who left in January because he objected to Trump's asylum policies, said the effort is eroding due process rights and putting people with bona fide cases at risk. I would describe what's happening now as a full-on assault on asylum seekers and also the destruction of the legal process, he said. The Department of Homeland Security has defended the arrests of asylum seekers, saying a pending application does not give them legal status in the U.S. DHS says it is simply enforcing the laws created by Congress and detaining people the Biden administration would have released. America's asylum system was never intended to be used as a de facto amnesty program or a catch-all get-out-of-deportation-free card, Department of Homeland Security said in a statement. Forged from World War II's refugee crisis, the modern-day U.S. system for protection of refugees and asylum seekers emerged as a reaction to the refugee crisis sparked by World War II. Many countries, including the United States, acknowledged that they had failed to offer safe haven to Jewish refugees who then died in Nazi death camps. Those countries later signed onto global refugee agreements. Congress created the framework for the U.S. protection system in the Refugee Act of 1980 as the country dealt with thousands of refugees who fled Southeast Asia after the Vietnam War. Under the new system, refugees and asylum seekers were divided into separate and distinct legal categories. A fundamental difference was that refugees would need to be outside the U.S. to qualify for the status, and asylum seekers would need to be inside the country. Both groups had to prove they faced persecution based on their race, religion, nationality, political opinion, or belonging to a social group. The U.S. accepts refugees from abroad, but that process is lengthy, and the president decides how many refugees to let in each year and which populations to prioritize. By contrast, there is no limit on the number of people who can be granted asylum, and for many fleeing persecution, applying from within the U.S. is safer than staying in their homeland. When asylum occasionally emerged throughout the years as a political flashpoint, Trump turned it into a central issue, portraying it as largely fraudulent and a backdoor for economic migration. During Trump's first term, his administration experimented with hardline policies to discourage asylum, including Remain in Mexico, which forced thousands of asylum seekers to wait in Mexico, and COVID-era restrictions that allowed border agents to rapidly expel migrants back to Mexico on public health grounds. President Joe Biden initially dialed back those measures, but large numbers of immigrants crossed the border illegally and claimed asylum, fueled by record displacement in the hemisphere and the economic shocks of the pandemic. Biden eventually adopted his own restrictive policies, but the overall asylum backlog increased from about 1 million cases to nearly 3 million cases over the course of his presidency, overwhelming asylum officers and the courts. Calero was among those who arrived in the United States during that time. She hadn't wanted to leave Ecuador. Her monthly income of about $3,000 per month put her among the country's top earners. But she said she had begun receiving death threats in response to consulting work she had done for local political figures. Though she changed her phone number and took down her social media accounts, Calero said she continued receiving threatening letters at her home. I decided to go to the United States until things calmed down, she said. She arrived on a tourist visa in 2023 and planned to return, but she said the threats against her family continued. In 2024, she applied for asylum. Her daughter joined her claim the following year. Asylum seekers who do not have a visa or remain in the United States after one expires are considered unauthorized immigrants. Trump made unauthorized immigration a central plank of his reelection campaign, and upon taking office, immediately took a more aggressive and methodical approach to targeting asylum than he had in his first administration, said Kent Cuccinelli, who was acting deputy secretary at DHS during Trump's first term. The president declared a national emergency at the U.S.-Mexico border on his first day in office over what he likened to an invasion. He shut down the CBP-1 app that had allowed asylum seekers to schedule appointments with border officials, and he instructed officers to immediately expel anyone who tried to enter the United States without authorization. They learned from what I would characterize as the more haphazard approach of the last administration, Cuccinelli said, and they're doing a much better job this time. Seeking protection, but instead detained. Calero and her 19-year-old daughter, Juliana Curiel, settled in Kissimmee, Florida, south of Orlando. Calero worked for a marketing company promoting food brands and traveled to different stores around the state, she said. On the day of the crash, Calero's daughter was in the car with her. The teen had recently begun taking antidepressants and other medications after a mental health crisis, and Calero wanted to keep an eye on her. They were driving home in nearby Poinciana when a motorist heading in the opposite direction lost control and their vehicle struck Calero's front left tire, causing her SUV to tumble several times, she said. Calero emerged from the wreck with her ear bleeding from the impact of the airbag and was relieved to see her daughter was still whole. Scott Wilder, a spokesperson for the Polk County Sheriff's Office, said the agency was conducting an investigation into the crash and shared the mother and daughter's information with ICE to check for possible immigration violations. ICE told the Sheriff's Office that both Calero and her daughter were in the country illegally after overstaying their visas and asked for them to be detained, Wilder said. The arrest sent them spiraling through the U.S. immigration detention system. To Calero, it seemed counterintuitive. She knew an asylum application didn't amount to its own legal status, but the application itself required her to be in the U.S. I followed the process the way it's supposed to be done, she said. I didn't skip any steps. Once a person is detained, it can be difficult to get out. The Trump administration adopted a policy last year that allowed ICE to deny immigrants a bond hearing if they had entered the country illegally. Many immigrants have languished for weeks or months in detention centers as a result. In guidance last year, the Justice Department told immigration judges they could deny claims without a full hearing if the facts were undisputed and if the case failed to meet the legal criteria to succeed. Immigration judges were also told to deny claims if the person could be deported to certain third countries under asylum agreements with the U.S., one former judge said. The judges were not allowed to consider whether the country was actually safe or if it had agreed to take the specific individual, said Bria Berge, who worked as an immigration judge in Denver until she was fired in June. We started getting a lot of pressure, she said. We were specifically told by our supervising judges that we should not be holding evidentiary hearings in the vast majority of these cases. A spokesperson for the Federal Immigration Courts, known as the Executive Office for Immigration Review, said unnecessary delays hurt immigrants with valid asylum claims and that those without valid claims should be removed as quickly as possible. DHS General Counsel James Percival recently wrote a letter to immigration lawyers arguing most people from countries in the Western Hemisphere are driven by economic factors and do not qualify. The agency has been threatening to penalize attorneys who file frivolous claims. We must restore order and accountability to our immigration framework now, or we risk dismantling the humanitarian safety net for those who need it most, he wrote. Adriana Mitchell, an immigration attorney in Philadelphia, said she is seeing more instances where people with strong asylum claims are being rejected before getting a chance to argue their case. It was never easy, but now, at times, you feel like it is not fair, Mitchell said. Uncertain future for asylum. Democrats are divided on how to approach the issue. Scarred by the humanitarian and political challenge that accompanied large-scale illegal immigration during Biden's presidency, former officials are debating what should come next. Blas Nunez Neto, a top border and immigration policy official at DHS under Biden, said Democrats should acknowledge current asylum law isn't working and present solutions. He called the Trump administration's response cruel and inhumane, but said any future Democratic president would not want to repeat record-level border crossings. We can't return to the status quo before the last 6 months of the Biden administration, he said. The risk that there would be a huge surge at the border is too high. Calero, for her part, is no longer in the United States. She and her daughter were taken to an ICE processing center in Tampa. Calero grew worried about her daughter, who did not have her medications with her. In a statement, DHS said the family was given a chance to bring medicine while detained but refused, a claim that Calero strongly denies. The prospect of prolonged detention, the threat of her daughter's health, and the possibility they could be separated all led her to conclude they were better off leaving than waiting for a lawyer and an opportunity for a hearing before an immigration judge. I cannot allow my daughter to remain in here, suffer an attack, and die in here, she recalled thinking. I wasn't going to allow that. In the ICE processing center, Calero said she met the woman whose car had crashed into her SUV, setting off the chain of events. The woman, a Haitian immigrant, had also been detained. She got down on her knees and asked us to forgive her, Calero said. We hugged, prayed together, cried together. Just days after the accident, Calero and her daughter were escorted by ICE officers to Tampa International Airport, where they boarded a flight back to Ecuador. Calero is still concerned about her safety in Guayaquil, Ecuador's largest city. She rarely leaves her home except to go to church or a nearby restaurant. Even that makes her anxious. Drew?
1: Thank you. An unabashed Netanyahu assails critics in UN speech as election nears. This is an article by Jerry Shee. Standing before the United Nations General Assembly on Thursday, Israeli Prime Minister Benjamin Netanyahu chastised world leaders who criticized U.S.-Israeli attacks on Iran for their mind-blowing hypocrisy. He railed against European governments for succumbing to anti-Semitic mobs. He called the leader of Turkey a tyrant and dubbed Zoran Mandani the anti-Semitic mayor of New York with Hamas buddies, and he vowed Iran's evil regime would soon fall. With Israel facing deepening international isolation and widening sanctions, Netanyahu delivered on Thursday not just a fiery defense of his country on the world stage, but a rallying cry to voters back home ahead of next month's Israeli elections. Netanyahu struck a defiant note as he lashed out, one by one, at a litany of adversaries, Hamas, Hezbollah, Iran, Mandani, critical international media and Western governments that rebuke Israel over its campaign in Gaza and its support for settlers in the West Bank amid a rise in settler-perpetuated violence. Israel didn't commit genocide. Israel prevented genocide. That's exactly what Mr. Mandani's Hamas buddies would have done to us, Netanyahu said. He also promised that something incredible would soon happen in Iran and doubled down on a war that has proved to be deeply unpopular in the United States and a political albatross for his ally, President Donald Trump. Many world leaders were privately supportive of the attack that he launched with Trump in late February, even as they publicly condemned the war, Netanyahu said. One day, it may not be far away, the Iranian people will be free, Their murderous regime will be toppled by its lies, by its corruption, by its cruelty. This evil regime will fall. Even before he spoke, protesters gathered outside the UN headquarters. As Netanyahu took the podium, he was jeered by diplomats. Scores of delegates from other UN member nations walked out in protest, as they did last year, leaving the Israel leader to speak before many empty seats. The assembly offered Netanyahu his biggest international platform just weeks before the Israeli election on October 27th, and his speech repeated campaign lines from back home. He repeatedly tore into Mamdani, accusing the New York mayor, who has often been depicted as a boogeyman in Netanyahu's election materials, of anti-Semitism. Mamdani, in return, has accused Netanyahu of war crimes. Shortly before the prime minister spoke, the mayor shared a video of himself planting olive trees with Palestinian families from Gaza at Gracie Mansion, the mayor's official residence. With his domestic opponents frequently accusing him of failing to prevent the October 7, 2023 attacks by Hamas that left 1,200 Israelis dead, Netanyahu used the speech on Thursday to tout his battlefield achievements, including the list of Hamas, Hezbollah, and Iranian leaders he has successfully assassinated. He pulled out a pager to remind the audience of the Israeli covert operation that decimated Hezbollah's ranks, and he held up a Starlink device and offered it to any members of the Iranian delegation who wanted to defect. At times, Netanyahu appeared to be directly addressing Israeli voters as he spoke of Jewish perseverance, ingenuity, and unity. This is Israel, one nation fighting for one future, left and right, young and old, religious and secular. Do we have our differences? Of course we do, he said, but in critical moments, those that shape our destiny, we stand together because that unites us, is so much stronger, our history, our values, our courage. At other times, he made appeals to the international world along religious lines. Christians were persecuted in Iran and being shoved out of the Middle East, yet Christians said nothing, nada, Netanyahu said. Liberal democracies in Western Europe were appeasing anti-Semitic mobs and showing weakness in front of fanatic jihadists, he warned. Netanyahu and leaders in his Likud party have sought in recent years to strengthen ties with some far-right European political parties while voicing support for their tougher stance against Muslim immigration. What will the world hold for you, the Brotherhood of Democracies or the Muslim Brotherhood? He asked. Mike?
0: Republicans are breaking from Trump on Iran, so what will they do about it? Congress has rendered itself powerless to start and stop wars despite the Constitution. By Karen Tumulty. As far as voters are concerned, the verdict is in. President Donald Trump's decision to go to war with Iran has become a disaster. So it is unsurprising that some anxious Republican candidates who previously supported the war, including Senate contenders Mike Rogers in Michigan and Ashley Hinson in Iowa, are calling for it to come to an end. But they are stopping short of saying how they should happen. Nor are they directly criticizing the commander-in-chief who launched the conflict without making a case for it to the public or consulting Congress before starting what he dubbed Operation Epic Fury. It is not clear these restrained calls from a handful of GOP candidates will win over voters furious about the war for which there is no outcome in sight. Republicans need to say it shouldn't have started, said former Senator Jeff Flake, a Republican from Arizona, a Trump critic. But he added that there's no currency for that in a party that has made itself subservient to Trump's will and whims. Nor has the Republican-led Congress, the institution invested by the nation's founders with the sole power to declare war, stepped up to reclaim a prerogative that lawmakers in both parties have ceded for decades. The most the two houses have done is repeatedly pass symbolic rebukes of Trump's handling of the war via non-binding resolutions supported by only a handful of Republicans. On Thursday, the Senate's latest measure calling for the conflict to end, the 14th time it has put the question to a vote, failed 50-49. Senator Susan Collins, a Republican from Maine, was the only GOP senator facing a tight re-election race to vote in favor of the resolution. Senate Republicans aren't really serious right now about actually solving the problem, House Minority Leader Hakeem Jeffries, a Democrat from New York said Wednesday, because if they were, they would march right down to 1600 Pennsylvania Avenue and tell their boss to end this war. Almost 7 months into a conflict Trump promised would end within weeks, measures of public opinion show lopsided disapproval. A new CNN poll, which tracks with what other surveys are showing lately, finds close to two-thirds of adults say the United States is not winning it. 7 in 10 say it has hurt this country and its interests. 3/4 say it is not worth the toll it has taken in American lives and the financial burden it has put on the U.S. government. Even normally loyal Republicans are souring as the war spikes the price of gas, diesel, and other goods. In March, 73% of Republicans approved of the way Trump was handling the war. Now that share has fallen to 60%. It turns out Trump's base is not generally inclined to support a foreign intervention, whatever it's for, said Matthew Baum, a professor at Harvard University's Kennedy School who specializes in the domestic politics of international conflict. He added that the administration set themselves up for a bad situation. Meanwhile, Trump's words and action have only reinforced the view of 3/4 of Americans not clear for handling the war. I have a big decision to make. Will a deal be made with Iran that lets them rebuild and create a far greater country than it ever has before? The president told leaders at the UN General Assembly on Tuesday, repeating threats he made before. Or do I annihilate the Islamic Republic and do it quickly, never giving them a chance to kill and destroy people and countries again? Do I drive them into hell with no chance of survival or no hope of future greatness for generations? And what about the midterm election where Trump's party could lose both chambers? I gave absolutely no credence and will not give credence to the election when it comes to Iran, Trump said. It doesn't even enter my mind. The only thing that does is that Iran will never have a nuclear weapon. At the same time, the president claimed Iran is waiting to see how I do in the midterm election and predicted it will strike a deal shortly afterward. A week into the war, Trump wrote on social media, there will be no deal with Iran except unconditional surrender. However, as U.S. stockpiles of key weapons have diminished, the tactics and goals have shifted to pressuring Iran economically and reopening the Strait of Hormuz. Trump no longer talks, as he once did, of the U.S. coming to the aid of anti-government dissidents.
1: With that, we're just about out of time. This has been Mike and Drew with the September 25th edition of the Washington Post. Please be safe, have fun. We'll catch up next week.

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2: Wouldn't it be great if life came with a remote control? 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

0: This program is intended for a print-impaired audience and is brought to you by Mind's Eye.
1: Food and Wine, The Art of Summer, August 2026 edition, narrated by Christopher Chamberlain. Smoke Signals, a weekend in Argentina with Francis Malman and Aaron Franklin, offers a masterclass in live fire cooking by Kevin West. Photography by William Hereford. Food photography by Greg Dupree. Both Argentina's Francis Malman and Aaron Franklin of Austin are virtuosos of live fire cooking. Malman is known for his intricate wire structures that hold produce and protein suspended over life. The two chefs were a pair of opposites. One, a baggy Patagonian Hidalgo comfortably settled into his reflective years, and the other a trim Texas tinkerer at the peak of his disruptive influence. One salted his ruminations with references to T.S. Eliot and Ezra Pound. The other sauced his patter with shout-outs to Dave Brubeck and Van Halen. One asked us to gaze inward to glimpse the ineffable mysteries of cooking, a shaman channeling death, while the other, endowed with the unslakable curiosity of a research scientist, urged us to advance our craft through precision trial and error. These two chefs, Francis Malman and Aaron Franklin, met for the first time when they arrived in Mendoza, Argentina, to co-instruct a three-day masterclass at the Vines Resort and Spa, a luxury resort winery. Amiable and accessible to their admiring pupils, they couldn't have been more different from each other, except for the two ways that mattered most: how they cook and what they believe about cooking. Both chefs are experts of ember and smoke, each having won down a slicker of burning hardwood, and the topic of their joint class was obvious: cooking with fire. Stylistically, both disdained the tweezers and foam fussiness of three-star gastronomy, and served instead elemental food touched by the primordial flame. Their shared standards were anything but rustic, however. On the first night of the confab, as they chatted in front of an unlit fireplace with the Vines co-founder and CEO, Michael Evans, Malman and Franklin warned the 35 class participants that aspiring fire lords should prepare for an apprenticeship of at least 10,000 hours. The simpler you cook, the more it has to be perfect, said Malman, his grizzled head topped by a Neapolitan pink boina, the gaucho's beret. Fire is a mystery. Yes, I wrote many cookbooks. I put down the recipes. But there is a mystery. I can't explain it. He lavished eloquence on the attempt, nonetheless, improvising riffs on the ineffable, a Van Morrison of fire. Only with experience, and more experience, Malman concluded at length, can the pyromancer understand fire's gestures. A breathless rapture held the students when he ceased. One was tempted to applaud. Evans turned toward Franklin. Anything to add? Nope, deadpan Franklin. The Nate Bargatze of brisket. Then he drew a breath, and, starting in earnest, briskly laid out his teaching plans in frank and friendly tones. He christened his classroom a judge-free zone and offered himself as an open book, a walking, talking owner's manual for world-class Central Texas barbecue. Had a chalkboard been nearby, Franklin could have written out his precepts for success as succinctly as a teacher on the first day of an AP physics class. Meticulous organization, rigorous work, and a resilient spirit. Anybody can have a bad cook, he commiserated, but you collect that data, and you put it in your pocket to use later. Skills accrue incrementally through repetition, he promised. His motto might have been revise, refine, repeat. Malman looked on, bemused by his bright young colleague. As for the students, mostly members of the Vines Global, a wine lover society and travel club grafted into the Vines' original rootstock. They had flown in from the U.S., Mexico, Canada, and Spain. The truth is that few will ever go on to achieve brisket perfection because they won't fabricate a 10-foot offset smoker to Franklin's specs, as the Vines did during its 2-year courtship of the Texas pitmaster, who had not taught a similar class before. Similarly, few students will lay a masonry fire pit about 6 feet in diameter and top it with domed rebar to state the Malmen-style asado, or Argentinian barbecue complete with 40-pound rib roasts, spitted lambs, and whole cabbages slow-roasted for 10 hours. The teachers accepted this reality. The class was not vocational training. Still, wherever expert chefs gather and air their views, cooking wisdom will escape, and some of what was said in Mendoza had the potential to stick, like campfire smoke on sweaters left unpacked back home. Patience is the biggest thing, said Franklin early on, sounding a keynote theme. It is always better to go slower than faster, added Malmen harmoniously. Faster you destroy things, slower you can mend things. They called for patience often in the coming days, the patience to reduce logs to embers, the patience to leave something in place as it develops a hard sear, the patience to babysit a brisket as it cooks low and slow, even the patience to stop with foresight and gather your matches, tinder, kindling, and firewood in advance. More chefy wisdom for any home kitchen. Trust simplicity. Salt with authority. On one side of the meat only, said Malmer. Evenly all over, said Franklin. Follow your intuition. Observe intently. Learn from your mistakes. And make room at the table for both angels and devils. This last piece of advice was Malmen's poetic description for strongly contrasting dishes that creates clashes in the mouth, as he put it. At a Texas barbecue joint, Malmen's devils are known as sides, and they are served for contrast. To prepare the palate for another succulent bite of smoked meat, things like zippy coleslaw, crisp raw white onions, and pickles until the cows come home. I probably eat 5 pickles for every slice of brisket, Franklin said. For his part, Malmen created clashes by saucing grilled steak with chimichurri, grilled chicken with salsa criolla, and grilled pork with a superb relish of chopped grilled oranges, green olives, minced rosemary, and Tabasco. His salads included shaved fennel with shaved gray zucchini tossed with shaved lemon, a platter of prime summer tomatoes, cut into chunks and dressed simply with olive oil, and frilly handfuls of naked salad greens to push through the meat juice's plate dressing. In other words, only a middling student would have mistaken the Malmen Franklin class for a celebrity barbecue cook-off starring hunky. Brighter pupils grasped the A-plus lesson, the carnivore's feast, whether Argentinian asado or Texas barbecue, needs vegetables in both their raw and cooked form, the chlorophyll sting of arugula, and the tender sweetness of roasted butternut squash, plus confetti throws off whole leaf herbs, glasses of tangy sauce, and the electric shock of sour citrus. The angels crave company, and the devils are in the details. Build a fire. Francis Malmen's signature 7 fires begin with bone-dry hardwood split into several sizes. Chopstick-sized splinters, then kindling. Stovewood as thick as rolling pins. And big two-handed chunks. But one shortcut to a good bed of cooking embers is bagged lump charcoal. Kindle a small wood fire for ignition, and feed it progressively larger chunks of charcoal. They will burn down to coals ideal for cooking. If you're grilling something large, like a leg of lamb, Malmen suggests creating a second blaze to supply fresh embers you can fill onto the first fire as it cools. Creamy corn salad with Jimmy Nardella dressing. Active 50 minutes. 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Rinse lightly, pat dry, then set aside. Step 3. Preheat a gas grill to medium high, 400 degrees Fahrenheit to 450 degrees Fahrenheit. 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

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Active 1 hour, 10 minutes. Total 2 hours, 10 minutes. Serves 6. Originating from northern Mexico and south Texas, fajitas have become an iconic dish for Tex-Mex cuisine. The ingredients are simple. A thin cut of beef, peppers, onions, and tortillas. Aaron Franklin insists that the beef only needs salt, pepper, high heat on the grill, and the best tortillas possible to pair with. Fire starters get the charcoal's heat roaring. 1.5 pound, outside skirt steak or flank steak, patted dry. 3.5 tablespoons neutral cooking oil, such as grapeseed, divided plus more for grill grates. 1.5 teaspoon black pepper. 5.5 teaspoon kosher salt, divided. 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Preheat grill to very high, 500 degrees Fahrenheit to 550 degrees Fahrenheit. 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

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Wine. A smoky, subtle Argentinian red. 2020 Trevento Iolo Malbec. 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Outside skirt steak is a long, thin cut prized for its rich taste and quick cook time. Find it at butcher shops, specialty grocers, or well-stocked supermarkets. Wine and fire. Pairing wine with grilled or smoked food can lead in two opposite directions, says the wine director, Mariana Melsley. The classic approach is to complement big, meaty flavors with full-bodied reds, such as grilled bollo de beef, ribeye, with Argentina's signature Malbec. But the buzzword for Malbec these days is freshness. And Onofre finds the newer, lower alcohol style of Malbec more food friendly. Pairing, by contrast, opens up even more possibilities. For example, Onofre might opt for a lighter red, such as a Willamette Valley Pinot Noir, with the acidity to cut through the smoky succulents. Or for a downright contrarian pairing, champagne's acidity and sparkle will flatter nearly anything from the smoker, brisket included. Grilled stone fruit with mascarpone. Total 15 minutes. Serves 4. Summer stone fruit is glazed with a glossy caramel crust and flavored with a splash of nutty amaretto in this fiery dessert. Opt for firm but ripe fruit that gives slightly to gentle pressure, but is not overly soft, so that the fruit holds its shape on the grill. 2 tablespoons granulated sugar. 4 large, 8-ounce, unpeeled fresh peaches. Or 8 large, 4-ounce, unpeeled fresh plums, halved. 2 tablespoons, 1-ounce, amaretto, almond liqueur, such as Disaronno. 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Preheat side of grill with pan to medium hot, 400 degrees Fahrenheit to 450 degrees Fahrenheit. 2. Sprinkle sugar in an even layer on skillet. Cook uncovered until sugar is melted and beginning to brown, about 4 minutes. Rotating skillet as needed to promote even melting. Place fruit cut side down in an even layer on top of melted sugar. Cook uncovered until bottom of fruit is browned and caramelized. 3 to 4 minutes. Rotating skillet as needed. 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Return skillet to grill. Cook uncovered, carefully swirling skillet constantly until fruit releases from skillet and is glazed, about 1 minute. Step 3. Quickly remove fruit from skillet and arrange cut side up on a platter or individual plates. Serve with mascarpone and dulce de leche. Garnish with flaky sea salt. Francis Malman. Wine. An apricot-scented dessert wine. 2018, Royal Takagi 5 Putaños Azu. Back to school. An apron maven went back to culinary school. Here's what she learned. Standing in the middle of a busy kitchen, knee-deep in soups and roasts, restaurant orders flying in, flavors zooming around in my head. It's one of my favorite feelings in the world. Back in the day, when I worked as a cook in fine dining restaurants in Los Angeles, suiting up and cooking for hours on end gave me an exhilarating adrenaline rush that I've been chasing ever since. I don't cook professionally anymore, but I'm still in the food world. I run the company I founded, Headley & Bennett,
We make functional kitchen gear for some of the best restaurants in the country, and outfit home cooks, too. If you ever see an ampersand patch on the chest of an apron, it's us. I'm also in a different season in my life. I'm now 38 years old. Hedley and Bennett is 13. I am a mom to two little boys and have a pet pig named Oliver, one chicken who goes by the name Olive Oil, and a magical husband I like to call Bean, short for CB, the edible succulent. Last year, despite everything I had on my plate, I started attending the Institute of Culinary Education in Pasadena, California. The decision was one part experiment, one part madcap leap into the unknown. What would happen if I immersed myself as a student to restudy what I'd already done before and strengthen my thoughts? Would it give me the same thrill I felt when I was a chef way back when? Would I get new insights on the world of food I've been in for over a decade now, but from a different perspective? Would it evolve my view on how my company outfits chefs? There were so many what-ifs, but I love an adventure, so in I dove. And here's the beautiful thing about this funny leap of faith I took. Even though I didn't know exactly what would happen, it worked. I found the euphoria I'd been seeking in the pressure of the clock ticking, in the practice of making meringues over and over till they were perfect, even in putting everything away and scrubbing the entire kitchen down. But more than that, putting myself back in the classroom filled me with fresh inspiration and curiosity that has spilled into my life every day. I find myself regularly saying, yes, I can do that. I'm going to learn how to do that. And I don't know how to do that, but let me figure it out. Then the next thing I know, I'm a focaccia fanatic, recipe on page 82. I'm making compound butters like it's my calling. And I'm whipping up aioli for every meal. Best of all, I get to take all this back to my dinner table to share with my family, to share with my team at Hedley and Bennett, and here and now, to share with you. By no means has this journey been easy, but it has been deeply rewarding. What is life about, anyway, if not thrusting into the next adventure and challenge to learn and to expand your worldview? Lesson number one, lean on your freezer. Prepping ahead in decent volume and using a freezer to store it all gives you a big leg up on your next meal. I love the fact that I can buy things in bulk, like chicken, butter, bread, and tortillas, looking at you, Costco, and store them away in serving-sized portions, or freeze smaller cuts of protein so I can pull out what I need for dinner the day before. Case in point, compound butter. I love to make it and have it ready to go. It's an easy way to take an everyday hanger steak and make it glorious. Just sear that beef, season it with salt and pepper, and throw a small slab of compound butter with rosemary, garlic, and all the bits in there right on top. You just upped your hanger steak game by a lot and made yourself look way fancier with very little effort. Because I don't always have time to make compound butter from scratch, I'll make a decent-sized batch, use what I need for dinner, and then freeze the rest. Shallot herb compound butter. 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
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Everyone can bake. Common wisdom holds that there are 2 types of cooks in this world, bakers and savory cooks, and I had always considered myself the latter. Not because I don't love a cinnamon bun, but because I didn't understand the pastry world at all. There's no way I can do it, I'd tell myself. All that measuring, who can be bothered? Cut to me showing up to baking classes and being willing to listen a little harder. Turns out, anyone can bake, including me. The key was to shift my perspective. It started with fostering an openness to learn versus saying, no, I couldn't possibly take the time for this. Then buying a proper scale to weigh out ingredients and learning to be precise. Day by day, I went from operating as a grandma-style cook, not following instructions, to actually measuring things on a scale. I started slowing down and taking a breath, buying the good flour, and following the damn instructions. So pick something you'd love to learn to bake and practice it. This focaccia has been a journey for me. I've made so many. I had to start giving them away to my neighbors. But the end result is this crusty magic that bounces between my fingers. It's great, but only for about a day and a half max. So make it and plan to eat it all. See the 4 ways with focaccia, opposite for my favorite ways to use it up. Same day, garden focaccia. Active, 1 hour, 12 minutes. Total, 2 hours, 5 minutes. 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Serves 8. You'll see a lot of focaccia recipes that call for an overnight or longer fermentation period. But this one comes together in about 5 hours. Thanks to instant yeast, the bread has a golden crisp exterior that yields to a cloud-like interior, punctuated by deep dimples that hold pools of olive oil. 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
Follow folding instructions in steps 3 through 5 during this time. Step 3. During the first hour, wet your fingers with water and fold dough by pulling one side several inches above dough and folding over the crack. Repeat this until all four sides have been folded in. Fold dough in this way every 20 minutes for a total of 3 times, covering with plastic wrap after each series of folds. Step 4. During the second hour, fold dough as directed above after 45 minutes. Step 5. During the third hour, let dough rest and do its thing. No folding needed. Step 6. Meanwhile, make the topping. Preheat oven to 250 degrees Fahrenheit with rack in center position. Toss together tomatoes, oil, garlic, and rosemary sprigs in a 13-by-9-inch baking dish. Bake until tomatoes are soft, about 1 hour. Discard rosemary. Set topping aside until ready to use. Increase oven temperature to 425 degrees Fahrenheit. Step 7. Line bottom and sides of 2 12-inch cast iron skillets. 2 13-by-9-inch baking pans, or 1 12-inch cast iron skillet and 1 13-by-9-inch baking pan using parchment paper. Grease parchment paper slightly with additional oil and then set aside. Step 8. After dough is fully fermented, delicately turn out dough onto a heavily floured work surface. Divide dough in half with a bench scraper and place each half in one of the prepared pans. Be careful not to rip the dough. Using oiled hands, gently spread the dough in the pans. Dimple deeply with oiled fingers, ideally seeing air pockets puffing up. Let stand at room temperature until lightly puffed, about 30 minutes. Step 9. Sprinkle parsley and rosemary leaves over loaves. Divide reserved topping evenly over loaves. Sprinkle with flaky sea salt to taste. Step 10. Bake both pans at once on center rack at 425 degrees Fahrenheit until deep golden brown and crispy. 25 to 30 minutes. Drizzle with additional oil to remove from oven. Step 11. Using a parchment paper as handles, remove focaccia from pans and let cool slightly, about 15 minutes before serving. Ellen Marie Bennett. Make ahead. Roast the tomato garlic topping up to 1 day ahead. Refrigerate in an airtight container. Tightly wrap cooled leftover focaccia in foil and store at room temperature for up to 2 days, or in the freezer for up to 2 months. Thaw and reheat at 350 degrees Fahrenheit until warmed through. Note, instant yeast has a smaller, finer granule size than active dry yeast. It's key to the faster fermentation time for this recipe. Look for it with the other yeast in the grocery store. It's sometimes labeled rapid rise. The stretch and fold technique replaces traditional kneading, strengthening gluten, and helping build structure over the first hours of fermentation. 4 ways with focaccia. 1. Mix the dough. Using a fork, stir until dough just comes together and looks saggy, loose, messy, and imperfect. Stretch the dough. Pull one side of dough several inches up and fold it over the top. Repeat on the other 3 sides. Dimple the dough. Place dough in prepared pan and press your fingers into dough to form deep indentations. 4. Add the toppings. Just before baking, sprinkle fresh herbs and roasted tomatoes and garlic over dough. 1. Serve focaccia as a side with high-quality butter, cold radishes, and a small mound of salt. 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
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Lesson number 3. Structure is a gift. As someone who loves to fly by the seat of their pants, both in cooking and in life, I found an unexpected gift in the consistency of my culinary school schedule compared to the ever-changing craziness of my usual one. Combined with the structure offered by recipes that I had to practice over and over and over again, something magical happened. I wasn't just cooking with my senses and rushing through a recipe as I usually would at home. The steady drumbeat of culinary school allowed me to slow down enough to follow each recipe, and once I perfected it, to explore and experiment and evolve it from there. This was a big deal for my inner grandma, who seemed to think everything should be a pinch of this and a scotch of that. I have probably made this risotto more times than in any other dish. I wanted a creamy, pasto e pepe risotto with a hit of lemon that would knock my socks off every time. The first time I made it, it was too acidic. The second time, too thick. Each version would get better in one way, but worse in another. But I kept tweaking, adjusting, and dialing it in to get it just right. I took notes, and I asked people to try it. I brought it to potlucks and friends' houses. I came out the other side with a dish I love, and I learned a ton about risotto in the process. For instance, risotto is to be served immediately, and it's always going to need more stock than you think. Have a separate pot going with your stock so you never add cold stock as you're making your risotto. Cold stock stalls the cooking process and stops the releases of starch, so you can end up with semi-cooked rice that's also a bit mushy, not something you want. And when you think you've added enough Parmesan, add some more. Risotto can hold more cheese than you could possibly imagine. Once you've got the basic recipe down, it's your back pocket dinner ace. Risotto is basically fancy kid pasta, so there are a few paths to take to vibe it up. See 4 ways with risotto. Opposite. Lemon Parmesan risotto. Total 1 hour, 10 minutes. Serves 4. 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It combines 2 of Ella Marie Bennett's favorites, lemon pasta and cacio e pepe, in risotto form. It's luxuriously creamy while offering a zesty and undeniably vibrant hit of lemon to balance the richness. 3rd cup fresh lemon juice, about 2 lemons. 3rd cup heavy cream. 4th teaspoon black pepper, plus more for serving. 3 tablespoons unsalted butter, divided. 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Step 1. Heat lemon juice in a small saucepan over medium, stirring occasionally, until reduced by half, about 8 minutes. Remove from heat. Add cream, pepper, and 2 tablespoons butter, stirring until combined. Season with salt to taste, then set aside. This creamy, lemony mixture should be faintly concentrated. Step 2. While lemon juice is reducing, bring stock to a simmer in a large saucepan over medium high. You want it hot when it hits the rice. Turn off heat and set aside. Step 3. Heat oil and remaining 1 tablespoon butter in a second large saucepan over medium. Add onion and salad. Cook, stirring occasionally, until soft and translucent. No browning. About 6 minutes. Add rice.
cook, stirring constantly until every grain is coated in fat. 1 to 2 minutes. Add wine, stirring constantly until the liquid is osec, basically totally evaporated, about 30 seconds. Step 4. Add 4 cups hot stock, about 1/4 cup at a time, to rice mixture, stirring constantly over medium. Let each addition cook down until almost absorbed before adding the next. This constant stirring is the key. It releases starch and gives you that creamy magic. Continue for 30 to 35 minutes total, adding up the remaining 1 cup hot stock as needed, until rice is creamy and tender, but not mushy. Step 5. Reduce heat to low. Fold in lemony cream sauce, stirring constantly with a wooden spoon and moving the pan back and forth, almost in circles until fully combined. Step 6. Take saucepan off heat and fold Parmigiano-Reggiano into risotto until combined and melted. Season with additional salt to taste. Step 7. Spoon risotto onto a plate. Tap bottom of plate so risotto spreads out slightly. It should relax and spread, not sit in a stiff mound. Serve immediately with additional pepper, oil, and Parmigiano-Reggiano. Ellen Marie Bennett. Make ahead. Make the lemon cream sauce up to 2 days ahead. Store in an airtight container in the refrigerator. Wine. A zesty coastal Italian white. 2024 Gancara Vermentino di Gallura Superior. 4 ways with risotto. 1. Add chunky bits of lightly buttered and seasoned cooked vegetables. Mushrooms and asparagus are great here. At the tail end of cooking risotto, like little jewels on the top of the dish. 2. Flavor the chicken broth used to cook your risotto with ingredients like saffron or tomato sauce for a totally different flavor profile. 3. Stir in a vegetable puree. When my base risotto is almost ready, I like to take frozen peas, cook them in stock, throw in some mint, and then blend them. I add the puree to the classic risotto at the end to change up its flavor, adding a squeeze of lemon for some brightness. Or 4, lightly saute whatever summer vegetables look good at the market. Tomatoes work well with fresh herbs and add them to the base risotto at the very end. Lesson number 4. Start with a whole chicken. Learning how to break down a chicken is one of the greatest gifts you can give yourself. Plus, buying chickens whole rather than pre-cut into parts saves you money and time. And the amount of stuff you can make out of a single bird makes it well worth the effort. I like to use the whole broken down bird to make both broth and a chicken tinga tostada dinner for 4. Breaking down a chicken over and over again and knowing where the joints are so that you're working with the bird instead of against it is oddly gratifying. It becomes a joy instead of an avoided task. Don't sweat it. If you mess up a cut, no one will know. Use a sharp boning knife, a longer knife that has some give. Use a baking sheet to hold the chicken parts as you break it down. If the whole process feels gross, use black barbecue gloves. They will help you hold the chicken better anyway. How to break down a whole chicken. 1. Cut the leg skin. Gently pull one leg away from the torso while holding it out. Slice through the skin that connects the leg to the body so the chicken can lie flatter. 2. Pop the joints. Flip the chicken over, breast side down. Grab both legs and pull them up toward the center of the bird until you feel the joints pop free. Step 3. Separate the leg. Slice through the skin and joint on the opposite side of the original incision, allowing the leg quarter to separate cleanly from the rest of the chicken. 4. Separate the other leg. Repeat step 3 on the other side of the chicken, gently pulling the leg as you cut to help guide your knife to the right spot. Flip the chicken over, breast side up, after removing both legs. 5. Remove the breasts. Feel for the hard bone between the breasts. Place your knife along that bone
and carefully cut the breasts away from the torso. Separate the tenders from the undersides of the breast. Step 6. Detach the wings. The wings will still be attached to the breast at this point. Locate the bone that leads to the wing, then cut away from the breast to separate the two pieces. Repeat on the other side of the chicken. Chicken tinga tostadas. Active, 1 hour 5 minutes. Total, 2 hours 10 minutes. Serves 4. This recipe illustrates how to get the most out of a whole chicken that you break down yourself. You'll make a quick chicken stock with lots left over for the freezer. Use the dark meat and half of the white meat in this recipe and have leftover cooked breast meat to use later. Use leftover stock for rice, sauces, or soups like pozole that take well to the flavor of cilantro. Quick cilantro garlic chicken stock. 1. 4 to 5 pound whole chicken. Cut into 8 pieces. 2 breasts, 2 tenders, 2 wings, and 2 leg quarters. Divided. 2. 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Step 2. 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Step 3. Make the chicken tinga. If you have a gas stove, place tomatoes directly on flame and let them get blistered and charred for about 2 minutes, turning occasionally. Remove from heat and set aside. If you don't have a gas stove, substitute 14 ounces canned San Marzano tomatoes. Step 4. 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Cook undisturbed until deeply browned, about 15 minutes. 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Remove chicken from skillet and set aside. Step 5. 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Cook over medium-low, stirring occasionally until beginning to caramelize, about 5 minutes. 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

0: Hello, it's time to read the Des Moines Register for Sunday, September 27th. All material heard on IRIS is intended solely for the use of Iowans with a print disability. I'm Carol Hunter, and my partner at the microphone for the next 90 minutes is Lorraine Nicodemus. 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Today's forecast calls for a high of 65, a low of 59. A thick cloud covers Sunday, winds east 6 to 12 miles per hour, partly cloudy Sunday night, winds east 4 to 8 miles per hour. Monday, the high is forecast as 73, low of 58, sunny intervals. And on Tuesday, the forecast calls for a high of 72, low of 63, a shower and thunderstorm. Looking at the almanac for Des Moines through 2 p.m. Friday, the high was 63, low 59. Normal high is 74 and low of 52. Record high was 91 in 1897 and record low was 32 in 1942. Precipitation during that period, the 24-hour total was 49 hundredths of an inch of precipitation. Month to date has been 12.63 inches. Normal is just 2.71 inches. Year to date has been 44.71 inches. Normal is 29.81 inches. And last year to date was 30.36. As for today's headlines, the main story on the front of today's Des Moines Sunday Register is a feature story on iconic foods. Take a closer look at two of Des Moines' favorites. And the Metro Iowa section features these news stories. Steel plant may seek state aid package and rural Iowa to get $15.9 million boost for cancer prevention and screenings. Plus a feature, Ames Farm Terrier raises orphan litter of kittens. And now here with our first article is Lorraine.
1: Thank you. Rural Iowa to get $15.9 million boost for cancer prevention and screenings by Maya Marshall Hoff from Dateline Knoxville. Iowa's rural counties are seeking bolstered support for cancer prevention, detection, and treatment through newly awarded funding as the state attempts to combat its rising rates of the disease. Funding through Iowa's Combat Cancer Program is now being dispersed to back-coordinated efforts between the 66 local public health agencies serving the state's 96 rural counties, aiming to reduce cancer-related disparities. Led by Marion County Public Health, counties are putting $15.9 million towards radon mitigation, expanding telehealth availability, and increasing access to cancer detection and screenings. The efforts were underscored during a roundtable between local, state, and federal public health officials at Marion County Public Health's office in Knoxville, September 23rd. We have an opportunity to be very intentional about prevention. Dr. Robert Cruz, State Medical Director and Division Director of Public Health at the Iowa Department of Health and Human Services, said, "We have an opportunity to help more Iowans receive recommended cancer screenings. And we have the opportunity to detect that cancer earlier and get them to treatment sooner. Iowa has the second highest cancer rate in the country and is one of three states where rates are rising. About 21,700 Iowans will be diagnosed with cancer this year, and roughly 6,400 Iowans with cancer will die, according to the Iowa Cancer Registry. The Combat Cancer Initiative is part of Iowa's Healthy Hometowns proposal, created with money from the Rural Health Transformation Program, managed by the Centers for Medicare and Medicaid Services. Iowa received $209 million from the $50 billion 5-year initiative intended to offset the cost of some of the losses hospitals will see from reductions in federal Medicaid spending over a decade under President Donald Trump's so-called One Big Beautiful Bill Act. Noting that Iowa was the first state to receive Rural Health Transformation Program funding, Jeff Kahrs, U.S. Department of Health and Human Services Regional Director, said Iowa is well positioned to get more of the federal funds when the second round is awarded in December. You guys have started out well. I know you're going to end well. I wouldn't be surprised if you guys even end up getting more than you think you're going to get, Kahrs said. This is a great time for everybody around the whole country, frankly, to sit back and ask what is working and what are we learning, what is changing for patients, and where do we go from here. One of the key focuses of grant funding is radon mitigation, which public health officials hope will help reduce rates of lung cancer. Radon is a colorless, tasteless, and odorless gas found at high levels in Iowa soil. Every Iowa county is Zone 1, which is rated the highest risk category by the U.S. Environmental Protection Agency. The gas is most commonly found in basements. It is also a leading cause of lung cancer among non-smokers, according to the EPA. With the funding, Marion County has ordered and distributed 9,700 radon test kits to local public health departments across the state, according to Iowa HHS. The collaborative also launched a scholarship program for those seeking training and certification in radon mitigation to expand the workforce in rural areas and is offering financial assistance to help eligible homeowners install radon mitigation systems. Beyond mitigation, cancer screening is also a priority across the rural counties. Early detection makes a material difference, particularly for lung, prostate, breast, skin, cervical, and colorectal cancers, a University of Iowa's Holden Comprehensive Cancer Center director, Dr. Mark Burkhardt, said. A portion of the grant will be put towards lung cancer screening and diagnostic services, which Burkhardt said are lacking in Iowa. According to Burkhardt, only 20% of Iowans are screened for lung cancer. We're hoping to do more to allow patients to receive high-quality care in their community with less travel and make it more accessible to the people who have the least means to seek tertiary care at some center far away, Burkhardt said. Grant money will also be used to purchase dermatoscopes, diagnostic tools used to find early signs of skin cancer. So far, 331 healthcare providers across 66 counties have requested the tools through the initiative. Investments in telehealth for screenings and cancer treatment for rural Iowans to access are crucial for Iowans who face geographical barriers to healthcare access, county health officials at the roundtable noted. Through the initiative, 40 telehealth tablets have been mailed to libraries, pharmacies, and public health departments where Iowans in rural counties areas can use them for appointments. When asked about how the initiative will be impacted by the continued closure of rural Iowa hospitals and clinics due to low Medicaid reimbursement rates, Kahrs said the one-time funding is a huge bump, while acknowledging there's more work to be done in healthcare funding. It's going to take a lot of different efforts to make this happen, Kahrs said. It's not going to be fixed overnight.
0: Thank you, Lorraine. Steel plant may seek state aid package. Lawmakers could meet in special session soon, by Stephen Gruber Miller of the Register. Iowa Republicans are weighing whether to call a special legislative session to pass tax breaks to incentivize development of a steel plant in southeast Iowa, the Des Moines Register has learned. Kevin McCarthy, chief of staff to House Minority Leader Brian Meyer, emailed all Iowa House Democrats on Thursday, September 24th, to alert them to the possibility that a special session could be called. McCarthy wrote in the email obtained by the Register, quote, "Leader Meyer and our office have been in communication with the lobby firm that has been retained by a company in the steel industry wishing to have an incentive package passed in the very near future to then allow them to make the decision to locate in southeast Iowa near the Mississippi River and build their large plant there. The company is asking the governor and legislative leaders to consider a special session to pass an incentive package, and they claim they need it soon, end quote. Property owners in Lee County told the Register that a commercial real estate agent approached them over several weeks, telling them that a company is interested in buying their land. Several of the residents said they believe the project is a steel plant. It's not clear if Governor Kim Reynolds or Republican legislative leaders support calling a special session, which would come roughly a month before a high-stakes midterm election where Iowans will choose Reynolds' successor as governor, along with a new slate of state lawmakers. Spokespeople for Reynolds, House Speaker Pat Grassley, and Senate Majority Leader Mike Klemas did not respond to a request for comment. The Iowa Constitution gives the governor the power to convene lawmakers in a special session by proclamation. Lawmakers can also call a special session with a written request from a two-thirds majority of members of each chamber. Republicans hold a 67-33 supermajority in the Iowa House and a 32-17 majority in the Senate, just shy of a supermajority. McCarthy wrote, quote, "We are told that there is interest in convening a special session from the executive branch and some openness potentially from Republican legislative leaders. All I can tell you is to please keep your powder dry until we know more," end quote. McCarthy also acknowledged in the email to House Democrats that Republicans may not end up reaching agreement over a special session. He wrote that, quote, "We do not have details," end quote, about what kind of incentive package could be offered to the company for the steel plant, adding that, quote, "We also believed that those details have not been worked out yet anyway," end quote. If a special session is called, McCarthy said, quote, "It would likely be in the next couple weeks or so," end quote.
1: Ames Farm Terrier raises orphaned litter of kittens by Rana Auberg of the Ames Tribune, part of USA Today Network, took over feeding and care after mom struck by car. And there's a photo, an Airedale Terrier, well-trimmed, I must say, and shaved, named Bo, who has birthed and raised her own litter of puppies, is currently raising and nursing a litter of orphan kittens. And that photo is provided by Terrier Tough Farm. A gentle terrier with the name of a fierce Celtic Queen has taken on an unexpected role. Bodica, a 5-year-old Airedale Terrier at Terrier Tough Farm outside Ames, is nursing and raising a litter of orphan kittens as if they were her own. Her owners, Carly Kniep and Cal Rebhun, said the dog they named Bo has always had a soft spot for tiny creatures, but this litter has shown just how deep her instincts run. When the kittens arrived on September 16th, they were only about 6 days old. Their mother had been hit by a car earlier in the week. The shelter confirmed that, unfortunately, it was a female that had been lactating, Kniep said. A community member had been trying to keep the kittens alive with homemade milk replacer, but they were fading fast. Kniep and Rebhun reached out and offered something unusual. "I contacted them saying I have a female dog that's lactating. She's raised kittens before," she said. Kniep picked up the kittens that same day. Bo met the box at the door and immediately understood what was inside. She could smell them. She knew exactly what to do, Kniep said. In the kitchen, the terrier climbed into her kennel and began cleaning the kittens one by one. Nursing took a little practice. "It takes them a little bit to learn how to nurse on a dog," Kniep said, "but they were pretty hungry." Within hours, Bo had claimed them fully. When the other dogs approached, she lifted her lip in warning. "She's like, these are my babies, these are mine," Kniep said. Bo's devotion has been constant, Kniep said. Bo tries to hold her bladder rather than leave the kennel. She did not want to leave. "You hear the doorknob being hit because she wants to burst back in," she said. Terrier Tough Farm.

0: animals live. This wouldn't have happened except that we saw the post on Facebook and we could get into contact with them, Kniep said. It was just everybody working together to give the best chance for the kittens. The kittens are still vulnerable, and one of the five babies died for unknown reasons. Kniep said fading kitten syndrome is always a risk, but Bose Care gives them advantages bottle feeding cannot. It gives them that level of constant comfort, of snuggling, of warmth, she said. They lay on her, and they can feel her heartbeat. Bo nurses them about four times a day and cleans them lovingly. The Kniep's will vaccinate, microchip, and adopt out the kittens once they are old enough. Bo's nurturing instincts are not new. 3 years ago, she found another litter of newborn kittens in the pasture. She gently carried each one into the Kniep's footpath after she found them. She didn't even have a litter of puppies. She just happened to be going through that cycle at the same time we found these kittens, Reb Hun said. Bo was lactating then, too, due to a false pregnancy. Airedales are prone to them, Kniep said, and Bo has had several. She just really wants to be a mom, she said. Bo's breed is known for versatility. Airedales served as messenger dogs and Red Cross dogs in World War I. The Kniep's raised them for their intelligence, toughness, and gentle nature with small animals. During a recent visit to the Kniep's home, kittens tumbled across Bo's paws and beard after they got done nursing. One kneaded her blanket while another one crawled over, crossed her leg hair. Bo stayed still, patient, and proud. She's one in a million, Kniep said.
1: Thank you, Lorraine. And now we'll turn to the feature story on the front page of the Register on iconic dishes. And the first is champagne cake. This pink treat has defined Des Moines celebrations for decades, by Susan Stapleton of the Register. This is one in a series of articles about iconic foods in Iowa. For nearly eight decades, a pink cake has shaped the way central Iowa celebrates its biggest moments. The recipe has moved through only a handful of bakeries, safeguarded by bakers who kept the ingredients and measurements to themselves. In the Des Moines Metro, families mark their biggest moments with champagne cake, with its three pink layers of chiffon sandwiching mousse with a rose pink buttercream frosting wrapping it. Over generations, shoppers stopped at Barbara's Bake Shop, which originated the Des Moines recipe. Through name changes, moves, and new ownership, the Bake Shop in Windsor Heights and Waukee is now the custodian of the cake recipe that has outlasted trends, outlived bakeries, and become a symbol of celebration itself in central Iowa. The cake itself is a heritage dessert, according to Midwestern food historian Carolyn Berghoff, a fourth-generation owner of Chicago's Berghoff restaurant. The recipe is preserved across time because customers insist it stays the same, with nary a silver sprinkle nor white buttercream shell border removed. The Bake Shop story stretches back more than a century. Former owner Dave Stark told current owner Lisa Knappel his grandfather brought Stark Bakeries to Des Moines around 1911. In 1948, the family bought an existing bakery called Barbara's Bake Shop. Stark Bakeries effectively became Barbara's Bake Shop. In the 1960s, Marge Carroll of Carroll's Bakery in Spencer, Iowa, offered bakers a new cake recipe, the Register previously reported. Stark told the Des Moines Register in 2016, quote, "My father was looking for something new. He got the recipe from Carroll's Bakery and tweaked the recipe a little bit. So Barbara's original champagne cake is this recipe that we use. It's the recipe that was given to us and that we still use today," end quote, Lisa Knappel said from the Waukee Bakery, which opened in June. Stark sold the Bake Shop to Lisa and Chris Knappel in 2021. The name is misleading. There's no actual champagne in the batter. Lisa Knappel said, quote, "I even asked Dave Stark, why is it even called champagne cake? There's no champagne. I said, I have a theory, because it's a celebratory cake, and champagne is a celebratory beverage. And he goes, sounds good to me," end quote. Technically, it's a chiffon cake, light, airy, and pale pink, with an almost ethereal filling. Knappel said, quote, "We've had people tell us over the past 6 years that their family has traditionally had champagne cake from grandma."

0: grandpa to dad to siblings, and it's been a generational thing for ages here in Des Moines," end quote. That description fits perfectly into what food historian Berghoff calls heritage desserts in her cookbook, The Berghoff Family Cookbook, From Our Table to Yours, Celebrating a Century of Entertaining. These sweets are cultural artifacts, recipes that survive because they do not change. She describes these classics as memory keepers, from St. Louis's gooey butter cake with its flaky crust and irresistibly sticky center, to Chicago's towering atomic cake layered with banana, yellow, and chocolate cake, custard, fruit, and fudge. The Midwest is home to a wide variety of heritage desserts. Detroit's Bumpy Cake features devil's food cake topped with ridges of vanilla buttercream and cloaked in chocolate fudge icing, while South Dakota's official state dessert, Kuchen, combines a sweet yeast-raised crust with creamy custard and seasonal fruit. Champagne Cake's chiffon crumb, signature pink frosting, and celebratory identity reflect the mid-century baking culture Berghoff wrote in her cookbook. A man once arrived at the bake shop clutching a receipt from 1963 for a champagne cake his father bought for his birthday. A mother and son once flew into Des Moines from Denver and came straight from the airport. Knappel said, quote, "They said, we just got off the airplane from Denver, and this is our first stop. They both bought a champagne cupcake. They stood across from each other like this, and they go, 1, 2, 3, and they took a bite, and they said, just heaven," end quote. The cake has inspired questions about franchising and out-of-state expansions, but the Knappels aren't interested in turning a deeply local tradition into a chain concept. Knappel said, quote, "We try not to change things because so many people see that as part of their family legacy. Why would you change something that has family traditions dating back how many years?" End quote. And where to find champagne cake? At The Bake Shop, 6611 University Avenue in Windsor Heights.
1: And continuing on with the series, Steak de Burgo, A Dish That Belongs to Des Moines Alone by Susan Stapleton. 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At its core, it's beef tenderloin, what chef restaurateur George Formaro calls the finicky eater steak, topped with a rich sauce, either butter-based or cream-based. "It's a fantastic way to have a beef tenderloin," Formaro said. "Steak de Burgo hasn't really spread beyond Des Moines except through an Iowan connection." Formaro is blunt about its geography. "Unless somebody is from Des Moines and brings it somewhere else, it's very much a Des Moines dish," he said. "That local ownership is part of the romance. If you want steak de Burgo in anything like its original form, you come to Des Moines." Like a lot of iconic dishes, steak de Burgo comes with competing creation myths. The story behind steak de Burgo, virtually unheard of outside of central Iowa, goes back beyond decades. Darcy Doherty Walsby wrote in Classic Restaurants of Des Moines and Their Recipes. She points to a 1964 Better Homes and Gardens cookbook titled Famous Food from Famous Places that included a steak de Burgo recipe at Johnny and Kay's restaurant. Johnny and Kay opened in 1946 near the Des Moines International Airport. Johnny Campiano drew on his experience as a Coast Guard cook in New Orleans to create the restaurant's menu, according to notes on Iowa. That origin has some evidence. Crescent City Steakhouse, a 90-year-old restaurant in New Orleans, invented the New Orleans style of serving prime steaks sizzling in a pool of hot butter and garlic, the closest sensory experience to the non-cream version of steak de Burgo. Restaurants like Arnaud's or Galator's in New Orleans frequently feature traditional Creole-style steak bordelais, loaded with garlic and butter on their menus. Traditional French bordelais is a red wine and bone marrow reduction. Classic New Orleans Creole cuisine adapted bordelais to mean a rich, intensely garlic and parsley-forward butter sauce poured over a steak, according to Tom Fitzmaurice, a former New Orleans food critic and author and host of The Food Show. Tom Campiano, Johnny and Kay's son, agreed that his father brought the recipe up from Louisiana, where he was stationed during World War II, according to Daugherty Malsby. Fermaro places the origin of Steak de Burgo at Vic's Tally Ho, owned by Vic Tallarico. Tallarico was part of a tight-knit group of Italian and Greek restaurateurs in the Des Moines metro. Roy Rocky Campiano, Johnny Campiano's brother, ran Rocky's Italian Steakhouse on Fleur Drive, a historic family-owned restaurant landmark that opened in 1941 and later became known as Rocky's White Shutter Inn. The story we got from Rocky Campiano's son was that Vic Tallarico called and say, "Hey, I've got this new dish I've been kind of working on. Why don't you come and take a look at it?" Fermaro said. In that account, Rocky and his brother, Ralph Campiano, went to taste the dish. According to Ralph, he and Vic had said, "You guys should play around with this too." And Rocky's response was, "This is your dish. Why don't you take it?" Fermaro said. Fermaro and food writer Jim Duncan heard this directly from Ralph Campiano, who cooked in those kitchens and watched the dish evolve. Ralph corroborates that Vic's Tally Ho was the first one, Fermaro said. There are people who believe it's Johnny, Rocky's brother, but Ralph was with Rocky when they were working on this dish. He was actually there. If this version of the history is correct and it came from Vic's kitchen, the dish allegedly spread within the family and friend network, to Rocky, and into the orbit of Johnny's Vets Club. John Stamatelos, the Johnny of the Vets Club, found inspiration in the iconic garlic and basil steak de Burgo when in 1948 he converted his Valley Junction home into the Vets Club, a legendary West Des Moines spot famous for its live entertainment. He brought saucy steak with him. The Vets Club closed after it was damaged in the historic flood of July 1993. Nearly a decade later, Mike Whalen, founder of Heart of America Group and owner of a series of restaurants, decided he would open Johnny's branded steakhouses. He told the Register he knew he had to get the de Burgo right in order to do it. When he developed the menu for his Johnny's Italian Steakhouse in 2002, he started with memory and muscle. "When we opened Johnny's, I said to my chefs, if we don't get the steak de Burgo right out of the box, we're in trouble." "We were pretty close," he told the Des Moines Register in January. He brought in couples who had been regulars at Johnny's Vets Club for tasting sessions, cooking batch after batch of sauce. One woman observed a session and asked what the couples were eating. "We're trying to recreate Johnny's Vets Club steak," Whalen said, she was told. She walks over, takes a bite, and goes, "You're really close, but I have the recipe. Johnny gave it to me." The woman, the wife of a local insurance executive, said she had been friends with Stamatelos, who shared his secret recipe for the iconic meat dish, Whalen said. She kept it close for many years. She had hosted a yearly steak de Burgo party using Johnny's own formula. She told Whalen, "I swore on my mother's grave I'd never give it up, but since he's gone and you got his permission, I suppose I can share it with you." That is the recipe that underpins the Johnny's Italian Steakhouse version today. The most charged question about Steak de Burgo isn't where it came from, but what's in the sauce. The version most associated with Johnny and Kay has a butter base. Garlic and fresh or dried herbs, predominantly basil, are sautéed in butter, sometimes deglazed with white wine, according to allrecipes.com. But the version most associated with Johnny's Vets Club has cream in the sauce. Why cream? In a small, competitive Italian steakhouse ecosystem, a little differentiation from other restaurants' Steak de Burgo sauce mattered. The reason would be, well, you don't want to be like those other guys, so do something a little different, Fermaro said. Most chefs will take something and then make it their own anyway. At Johnny's Italian Steakhouse, with 3 locations in the Des Moines metro and 9 more from Colorado to Illinois, Whalen leans firmly to the cream side. At each locale, Steak de Burgo, dubbed our signature steak, is on the menu. Some kitchens also fold in wine, vermouth, or sauternes, to further distance their de Burgo from the all-butter scampi-style sauce. For diners, the split shakes out cleanly. Butter de Burgo is closer to garlic butter shrimp scampi-like sauce on steak. The sauce is bright, oily, and herbaceous. Creme de Burgo is richer and softer. The garlic and herbs ride in a velvety sauce. Formaro refuses to pick a side. I'll take either version of it, the creamy or the butter, whichever you want to throw it. It gives more flavor. The de Burgo name comes with its own story. Des Moines-based food writer and former datebook diner for the Des Moines Register, Carla Walsh, wrote for AllRecipes.com that the name pays tribute to Burgos, the home of the rebel nationalist government during the Spanish Civil War. The nationalists won that conflict, which ended in 1939, and Walsh said that Burgos-affiliated items garnered instant appeal. Des Moines is rich with immigrants from Spain, France, and Italy, and cooks with ties to those areas of southern Europe likely brought this recipe to the table and gave its name in honor of the victors. And where to find the steak de Burgo? Buttersauce Steak de Burgo, 801 Chop House. Steak de Burgo is served on the Sunday menu as Cajun spice garlic herb butter filet. And that's at 801 Grand Avenue, Suite 200, 801chophouse.com. 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
0: Thank you, Lorraine. Now we'll turn to the business page. Going off planet to find sci-fi fantasy. Pleasant Hill Bookstore, a tribute to long interest in space by Israel Schumann of the Register. Bill Clayman's path to become a bookstore owner began with a book he wrote about Mars, specifically what people would eat if they lived there. Clayman, 60, has long been space obsessed. His Air Force buddies called him the Shuttle King because he wouldn't stop talking about the space shuttles launched in Florida while he was stationed there in the late 1980s. He wrote his book, published in 2021, while quarantined during the COVID-19 pandemic. He sold it for $15 at American Legion craft shows to little success. A handful of customers bought a signed copy because he figures, quote, they felt sorry for me or something, end quote. He laughs about it now, sitting in his Pleasant Hill store filled with puzzles and books that range from sci-fi to fantasy to nonfiction, including his book. Off Planet Books and Puzzles opens Saturday, September 19th at 1225 Copper Creek Drive. Clayman's is Pleasant Hill's only bookstore. As he prepared his store for its opening, Clayman wore a faded self-designed graphic T-shirt Thursday, September 17th, depicting a pizza-eating space alien, the phrase, quote, "I just need some space," quote, printed above it. He said the name for his store was inspired in part by his zany personality, which his family has called Off Planet, he said, twirling a finger beside his head. Clayman hopes to stand out in a metro already equipped with about a dozen booksellers. His niche is his combination of genre-specific books with a wide-ranging puzzle selection and, of course, his theme. Visions of outer space permeate Clayman's store through the murals on his walls, bright fluorescent lighting arrangements on the ceiling, and a green alien figurine perched above the store's front counter. The counter itself will soon add to the ambiance once a friend of Clayman's finishes construction of a custom space-age design. Nicole Collins, executive director of the Pleasant Hill Chamber of Commerce, said Off Planet, quote, "isn't trying to be another bookstore. I just think the experience is really what it should be about." Okay, sorry. Now this is Clayman talking, quote, "I just think the experience is really what it should be about. You can get a book anywhere," end quote. His inspiration is a candy store in Jordan, Minnesota, that also sells thousands of puzzles, two of them designed by Clayman. It has a 24,000-piece puzzle glued to the outside of the building and a 6-foot Star Trek Enterprise flying in circles inside. Clayman said, quote, "people go for the experience, and that's the same thing I work to," end quote. Clayman has been fascinated with space since boyhood, when he would churn through issues of the science magazine Omni. He believes in aliens 100%, though he won't say how much he's been informed by the top-secret clearance he held during his years in the Air Force. Clayman said he recalls seeing multiple UFOs while growing up on an acreage near Hartford. His most striking encounter came 15 years ago in his Dallas Center backyard at a meeting held by the UFO research organization Mutual UFO Network. He reported his sighting as, quote, "a perfectly round object with little strips of light," end quote. He also said, quote, "I would love to be out in space. I'd love to be an astronaut. I'd love to be on Mars. That's why I wrote my book about it," end quote. After his halting start as an author, Clayman broadened his sales booth. He commissioned alien-themed artwork from an artist he found on eBay, including an astronaut floating in space while reading a book, and put the image on shirts, mugs, and eventually puzzles. Then he began reselling other companies' books and puzzles, leaning first on science fiction and fantasy. After moving back to central Iowa about 3.5 years ago, Clayman worked events, including the flea market at the Iowa State Fairgrounds and Mystic Fest in Council Bluffs. He bought a trailer 2 years ago to haul his growing inventory. At recent events, sales were nearly evenly split between books and puzzles, so this year he added "and puzzles" to his company name. Near the entrance of his store are new fiction and nonfiction titles, priced slightly under Barnes & Noble's, with a quirk. Every price at Off Planet ends with 84 cents, so that a book Clayman would normally sell at $19.99 costs $19.84. It's a nod to Clayman's graduation year at Carlisle High School. Quote, "nobody pays attention to that anyway, but 84, they might remember," end quote. Many of the other books are reminders, new copies that bookstores return to distributors, sometimes marked on the edges or sun-faded from a display window. Clayman sells them at about half price. He doesn't carry anything used. Science fiction and fantasy remain the core, but he's branching out into suspense, biographies, a Halloween and horror cart, and a children's area heavy on educational titles that have nothing to do with space. His lone employee is Alyssa Roggio, 23, of Altoona, who started about 3 weeks ago. She met Clayman at the State Fair flea market this year, then messaged him after he posted on an Altoona community Facebook page that he was opening a store. Roggio, or perhaps Roggio, R-O-G-G-I-O, who loves fantasy books, said she has already told Clayman more than once to pre-order certain titles. Some are for herself, she admitted with a laugh. The store has about 500 puzzle designs, more than 60 top 1,000 pieces, including a couple of 18,000-piece puzzles. The largest box contains 24,000 pieces. Finishing that one would require a service about 5 by 14 feet, meaning the buyer would have to build a special table first. Clayman said, quote, "You've got to build something, but still, it'd be cool," end quote. Clayman, who works full-time as a lead data analyst for a large corporation, said he doesn't sleep much. For multiple days ahead of his opening, he crams shifts of preparation work around dinner. He hopes his shop eventually generates enough income for him to retire and do the fun part, running the store full-time. The path to that reality is largely guesswork, he said. He has bought more than he knows he can sell and expects the store's foot traffic patterns to shift between now and Christmas, then again from January through May. Clayman said, quote, "I'm literally guessing every single thing as far as where to put stuff and what people are going to buy or not buy," end quote. He said he considered Saturday's grand opening a success, with about 20 showing up for the ribbon cutting and consistent sales through Sunday. If the store finds its footing, he has a wish list, starting with a humanoid robot, if nothing else, to entertain. Quote, "Am I going to blow 20 grand on that?" he said. "No, it would be cool. Maybe one day. Why not?" end quote. So Off Planet Books and Puzzles, its location is 1225 Copper Creek Drive, Pleasant Hill. 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
1: Turning to the inspiration page, Iowa's Nash Row premieres new food documentary by Susan Stapleton. Nash Row has spent most of his young life elbow deep in dough. Before TV cameras, production schedules, and syndication deals, Row was a kid in the kitchen, learning how butter, sugar, and ambition could turn into something bigger. Now 17, Roe is a baker, TV host, producer, tech founder, and the face of a fast-growing media brand rooted firmly in Iowa. Last year, he created and produced his culinary docuseries, Iowa's Food Diary, which debuted on CW Iowa 23 in September 2025. Now he's premiering his most ambitious project yet. Degree of Flavor debuts September 27th. So that's already happened. The series embeds viewers inside a semester at the Des Moines Area Community College's Iowa Culinary Institute. It highlights a French chef exchange, the Iowa Pork Producer Student Chef Competition, the globally inspired gourmet dinners created by students in the program, and the student-run bistro. The shows offer a rare behind-the-scenes look at one of Iowa's most respected culinary programs. People don't really want to watch a show of other people just eating, he said. So that divide between what is entertaining for TV and what truly encompasses the story, finding that fine line has been the hardest part. Long before Roe added executive producer to his credentials, he was making his signature cinnamon roll, the oversized spiraled frosting glaze creation that anchors his Nash's Confections brand. His baking classes at the Iowa State Fairgrounds sell out in minutes, drawing home bakers eager to learn his method to create a soft dough, a tight roll, and a frosting that walks the line between nostalgic and indulgent. "I do still make them for certain occasions," he said. "Now I'm kind of liking the TV side of it more than cranking away at 40 dozen cinnamon rolls." And Roe's first major spotlight came at age 13 on Kids Baking Championship, where he competed in season 11 that aired in 2023. The Food Network show introduced him to a national audience and revealed a knack for television that went beyond baking. "When I filmed there, the producers would be like, 'This is how we do this, this is how we do that,' which kind of sparked the idea to do what I'm doing now," he said. Back home, Roe built Iowa's Food Diary, a travelogue-style series on CW Iowa 23 and Local 5 that documents restaurants, chefs, and food traditions across the state. As he approaches graduation from Valley High School in West Des Moines, Roe wants to keep his focus on Iowa. "I don't want to move out to California where the market's flooded," he said. "There are so many stories here that need to be highlighted." With Degree of Flavor headed to air, Roe is already thinking in seasons, not episodes. He's considering a return to Iowa's food diary. "I know the fundamentals now," he said. "It's like, let's just try it and see what happens with it." Whether he's filming in a Waukee bakery or on a vineyard halfway across the country, the plan is the same. Keep Iowa at the center of the story and see how far these stories can travel.
0: Thank you, Lorraine. This $10.2 million mansion is Iowa's most expensive, by Lucia Chang of the Register. A mansion in Toddville was recently listed for $10.2 million, making it the most expensive home for sale in Iowa. That price tag includes nearly 80 acres of private woodland in rural Linn County, a giant lake right next to the house, and, perhaps the most interesting part of all, international artifacts woven into the mansion itself. The original owners, the Christoffersons, spent years traveling around the globe sourcing decorations and materials for the home they dub Castle Lake Manor. There's a Louis XV marble mantle sourced from Montreux, Switzerland, made around 1875. Another is a carved Verde marble Rococo mantle from Paris. There's stained glass from Uruguay. And for the pub in the lower level, it's hand-carved mahogany transported from Sheffield, England. Castle Lake Manor already looks impressive from the photos, but when real estate agent Holly Lovell stepped into it for the first time, she was completely mesmerized. The Christofferson, quote, "really just had a spectacular taste in history and design and European flair. There's so much love put into this." The previous record for the most expensive home in Iowa was a $9.5 million home sitting on the Okoboji lakefront. That house was also sold by Lovell in 2024.
1: And Border Port reopens as screwworm cases persist. This is from Clara Migoya from Arizona Republic, part of the USA Today network. After a ban of more than a year on cattle trade due to concerns over parasitic fly outbreaks, and despite growing cases of New World screwworm on both sides of the international border, the U.S. Department of Agriculture is reopening a second port of entry at the southern border for livestock imports. Arizona's port of entry in Douglas and its sister Mexican city of Agua Prieta were the first on August 24th, and the Santa Teresa port of entry in New Mexico reopened September 24th. The agency increased inspection protocols for cattle imports and worked for months with Mexican counterparts, as well as Arizona and New Mexico departments of agriculture, ahead of the reopening. Recent detection of screwworm cases in New Mexico, along with new cases in the Mexican states of Sonora and Chihuahua, haven't changed reopening plans. A horse on a New Mexico ranch 50 miles from the Arizona state line was found with a wound infested with maggots from Cochleomia homivorax, or the New World screwworm, the USDA confirmed September 17th. It's the second case in the state, and no cases have been detected in Arizona so far. Teams immediately began implementing actions in the NWS response playbook, establishing a 20-kilometer infested zone in the area, advancing the epidemiological investigation, rapidly deploying sterile NWS flies, and expanding trapping and wildlife surveillance, the USDA Animal and Plant Health Inspection Service wrote. The USDA confirmed 50 cases in the United States as of September 23rd, including 30 reported in June. Only two cases reported in September are active. Reopening the border to livestock trade is based on recent evidence and data, Agriculture Secretary Brooke Rollins told the Arizona Republic in August. After the first case of screwworm was reported in Texas, authorities acted fast to establish surveillance areas, conduct sterile fly releases, and medicate affected animals. because of this, she suggested that the United States has few active cases when everybody thought it would be in the thousands at this point, Rollins said. The resumed operation of trade through Douglas exceeded all expectations, Rollins said at a press conference outside the Santa Teresa port of entry. In the first week after reopening, some 750 head of cattle crossed through the Douglas Agua Prieta port of entry. Currently, some 1,200 head of cattle are crossing each week, a spokesperson with Sonora's Secretary of Agriculture said. The USDA is confident in its capacity to face the parasitic presence in the United States. Rollins said the agency has conducted 1,800 drone flights and surveyed 110,000 wildlife and used trail cameras to monitor any signs of the parasite, she said. The agency has released more than a billion sterilized New World screwworm flies in the United States. Sonora detected its first New World screwworm case on August 19th, 5 days before the reopening of the Douglas port of entry. Mexico's Secretary of Agriculture, Ranching, Hydric Resources, Fisheries, and Aquaculture reported 85 cases in the border state as of September 22nd.
0: House hunters face more rate uncertainty, by Faith Wakefield of USA Today. The Federal Reserve policymakers voting unanimously to raise the federal funds rates and average rates for a 30-year mortgage hovering around 7%, prospective homebuyers may be wondering whether relief is coming. On September 16th, the Fed raised the federal funds rate by a quarter percentage point to a target range of 3.75% to 4%, citing continued elevated inflation. It was the Fed's first rate hike since 2023. The Federal Reserve doesn't set mortgage rates directly, and a change in the federal funds rate doesn't necessarily translate into an equivalent change in mortgage rates. The Fed decisions can influence the bond market and investor expectations that help determine where mortgage rates go next. Mortgage rates, quote, reflect a wide range of market factors, including inflation trends, economic growth, jobs data, and shifts in the market, end quote, said Ryan Hayes, the head of retail sales at Chase Home Lending. Ongoing inflation, a relatively stable labor market, and high treasury yields are helping keep mortgage rates elevated. The good news is that the national average isn't necessarily the mortgage rate you'll receive. Your rate depends on factors including credit, down payment, loan type, and lender. Comparing offers from multiple mortgage lenders can be especially important when rates are high, as is taking steps to strengthen your application. Steps include improve your finances. According to Experian, a credit score of 760 or above gets the best interest rate. Most conventional mortgages have a credit score minimum of 620. Taking steps to strengthen your credit score, reduce debt, and build savings can help you qualify for a better rate. Understand what you can realistically afford. Getting a pre-approval early in the process can give you a better idea of what you can realistically afford. Factor in costs outside of the mortgage, like taxes, insurance, and closing costs. Consider loan programs. Many buyers qualify for government programs such as FHA, VA, and USDA loans that offer more favorable terms, such as low or no down payment options and lower interest rates. Don't assume you can refinance later. While refinancing can be a good option for some homeowners, you shouldn't assume that this will be an option. There's no guarantee that interest rates will go down, and there are costs associated with refinancing, such as loan origination and appraisal fees. It appears unlikely that there will be a dramatic decline in mortgage rates in the rest of 2026, said Dan Bauer, the head of residential lending at Alliant Credit Union, quote, we could see periods of modest improvement if inflation continues to cool, but I don't anticipate a dramatic drop in the near term, end quote. And higher rates could last beyond that, said Mariana Torres, a professor of finance and economics at Delphi University, citing long-term economic challenges, quote, the forces keeping rates elevated are likely to persist for years rather than months, end quote.
1: Kroger stopped selling Red Bull nationwide, by Alexander Coolidge, Cincinnati Inquirer. Dateline Cincinnati. Supermarket giant Kroger has clipped Red Bull's wings as the grocer has stopped selling the popular energy drink at all its stores and fuel centers nationwide, the supermarket giant confirmed to the Cincinnati Inquirer, part of the USA Today network. The last of the product by the Austria-based beverage company was sold in August, and its coolers and displays were removed from stores as of August 31st, company officials said. They declined to explain why the grocer stopped selling the product, even as it continues to sell other energy drink brands such as Monster, Alani Nu, Bloom, Rockstar, and NOS. Officials with Red Bull did not immediately respond to a request for comment. A Fortune 500 company based in downtown Cincinnati, Kroger operates nearly 2,700 stores in 35 states and the District of Columbia. The company employs 403,000 workers. The retailer operates stores under the Kroger name, as well as Fred Meyer, Ralph, Harris Teeter, Pick and Save, Dillon's, King, Snoop, Scoopers, Marianas, Fry's, QFC, and others. The disappearance of the Red Bull brand follows the partial vanishing act by premium deli meat brand Boar's Head in some Kroger stores in Greater Cincinnati. It also comes as a new Kroger CEO, Greg Foran, has vowed to push back against higher prices from food companies and other suppliers as lingering inflation weighs on shoppers. On a September 11th conference call, Foran said he wouldn't tolerate vendors using inflation to boost their sales when customers were clearly under pressure. A former Walmart executive, Foran has pledged to lower prices in his bid to reboot Kroger's sales growth. Foran also said if Kroger couldn't find acceptable prices from vendors, the grocer would stock more of its house-branded items that generated $39 billion in sales last year, more than a quarter of the company's total $148 billion in revenue. He added Kroger already plans to expand on private value brand Smartway from about 130 items to 1,000.
0: Toys R Us to open new stores ahead of holidays by Anthony Thompson of USA Today. Toys R Us is expanding its U.S. retail footprint with 120 new standalone stores set to open across the country this holiday season, nearly a decade after the toy retailer filed for bankruptcy and closed its stores nationwide. The expansion, announced September 17th, will bring the number of standalone Toys R Us stores in the United States from 40 to 160. The company has not announced where all 120 stores will be located or provided individual opening dates at the time of this publication. Toys R Us says the new locations will give shoppers more opportunities to buy toys, collectibles, and gifts ahead of the holiday season. The expansion comes as Toys R Us continues rebuilding its U.S. presence through standalone stores, Macy's shops, airports, and Navy Exchange locations. The new stores will carry toys and collectibles from major brands and entertainment properties, including Lego, Barbie, Hot Wheels, Pokemon, and K-pop's Demon Hunters, according to Toys R Us. Some locations will also offer candy shops and cafes. Select stores will feature creator studios, which Toys R Us describes as spaces where influencers, content creators, and toy brands can film content, unveil products, and host toy reveals, launches, and other events. The company is initially introducing its creator studios at five existing locations: American Dream in New Jersey, Mall of America in Minnesota, Camarillo Premium Outlets in California, Denver Premium Outlets in Colorado, and Chicago Premium Outlets in Illinois.

0: That music signals that it's time for birthdays. And first, I'm going to read birthdays from yesterday, September 26. I was the reader yesterday and inadvertently overlooked these, so my apologies. But let's go ahead and give birthday shout-outs for yesterday, September 26, to Robert D. Bloom of Council Bluffs, Dennis Charlson of Mason City, Joanne Sberl, that's S-B-E-R-A-L, of Mason City. So happy belated birthday wishes to Robert, Dennis, and Joanne. And now for today, September 27th, we have four birthdays of IRIS listeners. William H. Hansen of Fort Dodge, Richard Ivis of Des Moines, and Marcia Jacobson of Jessup, and Thomas Mavoka of Urbandale. So happy birthday to William, Richard, Marcia, and Thomas. We hope you have just a terrific day. If you haven't sent us your birthday, please do. We'd like you to give you birthday wishes on your big day. Call us at 515-243-6833. You're listening to IRIS, the Iowa Radio Reading Information Service. 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And now Lorraine will turn to death notices and obituaries.
1: And for today's death notices, Beverly Jean Howe, H-O-W-E, 94, from West Des Moines, Iowa, passed away September 23rd, arrangements by McLaren's Chapel. And Pamela Nelson, Pamela J. Nelson, 74, from Denton, Texas, passed away September 17th. McLaren's Chapel is handling that. The service time, September 29th, 11 a.m. at McLaren's Chapel, Rest Haven Cemetery, will be interment. And from Duluth, Elizabeth Darlene McDonald Brown passed away peacefully on Thursday, August 13th, at the age of 100. Darlene was born in Sheraton, Iowa, on June 19, 1926, to Virgil Darlin McDonald and Violet Bernice Barton McDonald. They lived for a time in New Bern and later moved to Knoxville, Iowa. Her father and later her brother, Burns Mac McDonald, worked security at the Iowa State Fair for many years, and Darlene enjoyed camping there with her family. She graduated from Knoxville High School in 1944 after earning her normal school teaching certificate. Darlene then taught in a one-room schoolhouse for 6 years in rural Iowa, attending Simpson College to further her education. During those years, she participated in a town team of basketball and softball. Darlene commuted to work in a Des Moines department store in the summer of 1949, where she met a handsome young man from Des Moines, Louis Dwayne Brown, Bud. They were married the following August 1950 at First Methodist Church in Knoxville. Darlene taught more than a year while she and Lou, L-E-W, lived in Des Moines, as Lou commuted to and finished attending Iowa State University in Ames. And after Lou passed unexpectedly in 1977, she began to work in Duluth area school lunch program at area schools for many years. Darlene was an active member of the Coppertop First United Methodist Church in Duluth since 1959 and active in many other civic and social organizations over the years. And Darlene loved to socialize, was a friend to everyone, and was a stranger to none. Her Irish heritage was evident in her sense of humor, teasing ways, her ability to make a connection with anyone she met. She traveled extensively. She equally enjoyed returning to Knoxville for her high school class reunions and visiting with old friends. She and Lou felt the pull of family and friends in Iowa. Yearly summer vacations spent in Iowa are favorite memories for her children. Though she lived in Minnesota for the last 67 years of her life, she was an Iowa girl at heart. And she leaves to mourn two daughters, Patty Lynn Villers of Duluth, Minnesota, and Darcy Lynn Watts, W-U-T-C, spouse Richard of Menomee Falls, Wisconsin, and son William Dwayne Brown of Duluth, Minnesota. Grandchildren Serena and Michael, and nephews and cousins immediately and removed. A celebration of life will take place Saturday, October 3rd at the Coppertop First United Methodist Church, 230 East Skyline Parkway in Duluth. Service will begin at 1 p.m. with a visiting reception to follow. She will have a private burial at Forest Hill Cemetery in Duluth, Minnesota. And in lieu of flowers, memorials may be made to First United Methodist Church of Duluth. For complete obituary, please visit the Cremation Society of Minnesota.com. From West Des Moines is Frances Maxine Brunkuhl. She passed away Friday, September 4th at Kavanaugh House in Des Moines. She was born March 4th, 1938, to Max and Frances Klein, just outside Knoxville, Iowa, in the family home. Maxine attended a one-room schoolhouse and then Knoxville High School, where she graduated salutatorian. She attended the University of Iowa her freshman year on a full-ride scholarship. Following summer, she married her high school sweetheart, Robert Bob Brunkuhl, went to work to help support the two of them while he completed his degree at Drake University. Maxine had a deep love and unwavering commitment to her family. Maxine and Bob spent 62 wonderful years together till his passing in 2018. She's survived by her sons, Christopher and Matthew, spouse Tonya Land of Des Moines, grandsons Alex, spouse Sydney, of Des Moines, and Tyler, spouse McKenna Brunkuhl of Las Vegas, Nevada, their mother, Sandra Brunkuhl, and Maxine's nieces, Shannon and Heather, and their children. And Maxine's special place was Clear Lake, Iowa. She attended church camp there as a child, honeymooned with Bob there, and they purchased their first cabin there in the 1970s early. She spent much of her summers as she could at the cabin, enjoying her time with Bob, her two boys, her grandsons, and extended family. She also loved her girls' trips with her mom and sister and spending time with her close friends. And family will greet friends on October 2nd from 5 p.m. to 7 p.m. at Hamilton's in Westtown Parkway, 3601 Westtown Parkway in West Des Moines. Funeral services will be held at St. Mark Lutheran Church at 12th and Grand in West Des Moines on Saturday, October 3rd at 10:30 a.m., followed by a luncheon and private burial. Memorial contributions can be made to Kavanaugh House or the Animal Rescue League of Iowa in loving memory of Maxine. Online condolences at Hamilton's funeral homes. And from West Des Moines, Dallas Scharf, 94, passed away September 21st. Dallas was born August 23rd, 1932 in Des Moines to Zatha Murphy and Leonard Scharf. He was their oldest child. He grew up in Manson, where he became an Eagle Scout in 1948 and graduated from Manson High School in 1951. An accomplished athlete, Dallas was an Iowa High School All-State football selection and set state records that stood for several decades. He continued playing football while attending Iowa State University and former Fort Dodge Junior College. In May 1952, Dallas joined the U.S. Air Force, was selected for the Air Force Cadet Officer Pilot Program. He was honorably discharged in May 1956. Dallas married Charlotte Bergstrom in November 1955 at the Little Brown Church in Nashua, Iowa. They were the first couple married in the church's second century and celebrated 70 years of marriage in 2025. Dallas spent 41 years with the Iowa Department of Transportation office in Ames, retiring in 1997 as a senior design technician. And he was a devoted father and grandfather and great-grandfather. And Dallas, the memorial service honoring Dallas's life will be held at 12:30 p.m. Friday, October 23rd at the Iowans Veteran Cemetery in Van Meter.
0: Shirley Kephart, Dateline Ankeny. Shirley Kephart, 78, of Ankeny, passed away on September 2nd. A visitation will be held on October 1st at Caldwell Parish Funeral Home, 8201 Hickman Road, Urbandale, from 5 p.m. to 7 p.m., with a rosary prior starting at 4:30 p.m. A funeral mass will be held on October 2nd at St. Ambrose Cathedral at 10 a.m., with a burial following at West Haven Cemetery. Please visit CaldwellParish.com to view the full obituary. Linda Lynn Silverman Buckner, Dateline Hudson. Linda Lynn Silverman Buckner died on September 22nd of complications from lymphoma in Hudson, Florida. She was 77. Born and raised in Des Moines, Lynn graduated from Valley High School and went on to attend the University of Oklahoma. After graduating from college, Lynn devoted her career to working in special education in several parts of the country, including Colorado, Arizona, and Florida. She retired in her later years to Florida to be near her family. Lynn will be remembered for her sharp wit, mischievous smile, love of friends and family, and unstinting devotion to her beloved companion animals, who were her children. She was survived by 4 siblings, James, Robert, Stephen, and David. Robert Bob H. Clark, Jr., Dateline West Des Moines. Robert Bob H. Clark, 100, passed away September 18th in West Des Moines. A service celebrating Bob's life will be held in November 2026. Full obituary may be found at hamiltonsfuneralhome.com. Jason J. Scott Wild, Dateline Oklahoma City. Jason J. Scott Wild of Oklahoma City passed away unexpectedly on September 1st. He was 59. Jay was born in Sioux City on June 7, 1967, to Dennis and Cheryl Wild. Jay was a nationally published commercial photographer and a talented lifelong artist. He loved his career in the creative field. His photography appeared in more than 90,000 images across more than 180 national publications and books, and his artwork was featured in the Walker Art Center in Minneapolis. Jay was known for his wry and wicked sense of humor, his love of music, and his talents in the kitchen. He shamelessly won his own annual chili cook-off year after year. He also found a strong sense of community at Lutheran Church of Hope in West Des Moines, where he was a dedicated member and volunteer camera operator. His community, church community, meant a great deal to him. Nothing meant more to Jay than his family. He and his former wife, Ann, raised their family together in the San Francisco Bay Area and later in West Des Moines, where the family lived for 23 years. In 2023, his career brought him to Oklahoma City, where he bought a home and was happy to embrace the Southern way of life and close to his daughter, Jessica, and his grandchildren. Jay is survived by mother, Cheryl Wild, daughters, Jessica, with spouse, Sam, Isabel, and Eva, and grandchildren. An informal celebration of life will be held on the patio at XL Brewery in Des Moines Thursday, October 8th, from 5 to 8 p.m. Funeral services will be held Friday, October 9th at 11 a.m. at Lutheran Church of Hope in West Des Moines. Merlin Keith Lynn, Dateline Des Moines. Merlin Keith Lynn, 88, passed away on September 17th in Des Moines with his loving family by his side. The family will greet guests from 5 to 7 p.m. on Monday, September 28th at Isles Westover Chapel. Funeral services will be held at 2 p.m. Tuesday, September 29th, 2026, at Grace Lutheran Church. Merlin will be interred in Glendale Cemetery following services. Left to cherish the years of memories are Merlin's wife, Sherry, and his children, Debbie, Brett, Carrie, and Kathleen, their families, plus many other loving family members. Kay Sutton, Dateline, Des Moines. K.A. Sutton, 83, died Thursday, September 17th at Grand Living in West Des Moines. Kay was born September 29th, 1942, to Rex and Gail Rogers in Des Moines. Kay graduated from Adel High School and attended AIB College of Business, after which she began working for Allied Mutual Insurance. It was there where she met the love of her life, John Sutton. Kay's most favorite job was when she retired and became a grandma. Kay loved family, spending time outside gardening, enjoying the wildlife, and baking. Survivors include her children, John Sutton, spouse Tisha Krieger, Tom Sato, spouse Sherry, Michelle Gartner, spouse Mike, and grandchildren and great-grandchildren. Memorial contributions may be made to the John Stoddard Cancer Center. Please visit islescare.com to leave online condolences. And Linda Groves, G-R-O-V-E-S, Linda Groves of Webster City. Linda Groves, 86.

0: in 1959 and attended Clark College in Dubuque. On December 31, 1963, Linda was united in marriage to Gary J. Groves at Holy Trinity Church in Beaverdale. She helped Gary in the office upon opening his practice. She also worked in the Webster City Schools as a paraeducator and a deaf interpreter at the preschool. Linda was appointed by Governor Branstad to serve on the Deaf Services Commission of Iowa, serving 4 years. She is survived by her husband of 62 years, Gary of Webster City, daughter Kristen Grove Juris of Aurora, Colorado, spouse David, Stephanie Groves Pickering of Knoxville, Tennessee, spouse Jim, son Ryan Groves of Des Moines, and a grandson, Thor Rasmussen of Aurora, Colorado. She was an active member of St. Thomas Aquinas Catholic Church, enjoying singing and socializing with many friends. In lieu of flowers, the family requests that any and all memorials be given in honor of Linda to the Italian American Cultural Center of Iowa, 2633 Fleur Drive, Des Moines.
1: Thank you. And before I go on, I want to go back to inspiration. I misspoke about Nash Rowe's documentary. The television show Degree of Flavor debuts today at 3 p.m. September 27th on CW Iowa 23. Desolate Arctic Outpost likely to host U.S. troops, by Stein Jacobson, Jacob Gronel Peterson, and Tom Little of Reuters. Dateline Copenhagen. At a windswept gravel airstrip in eastern Greenland, a small Danish military detachment has quietly kept watch for decades. Now, under a newly signed U.S. defense agreement, the outpost at Mestervig could soon become a key American military foothold in the Arctic. Mestervig sits 149 miles from the nearest settlement, population 330, at the edge of an uninhabited national park larger than Germany and France combined. The place is covered in darkness during winter, with average temperatures of around 14 degrees Fahrenheit. This is as remote, as cold, and as extreme as you can find in the world. You have to go to Antarctica to find similar conditions, said Anders Ibsen, a former officer with Denmark's Sirius Dog Sled Patrol, an elite unit that uses Messervig to resupply. It oversees the stretch of ocean between Greenland, Iceland, and Britain, known as the GIUK Gap, that Russia's Northern Fleet must cross to reach the Atlantic. For NATO, controlling this choke point is critical to containing Russia naval power. Local members of the parliament, Justice Hansen, welcomed the expansion, saying, "In East Greenland, we really need that new money." Under the defense agreement, Washington will be allowed to establish a new base at Messervig and Narsarqua in southern Greenland, potentially marking the first U.S. military expansion of the vast semi-autonomous Arctic island in decades. Currently, only three soldiers maintain the facility, which was built in the 1960s and includes barracks to house 150 soldiers. The United States has made no public announcement about its plans for the base. During World War II, this stretch of the Arctic island's coast became a front line in the weather war, a race between Germany and the Allies to read Greenland's weather, which shaped conditions over the North Atlantic and Europe days later. Germany secretly built manned stations here, but Danish dog sled patrols tracked them down and Allied forces drove them out. Nearby, an EU-backed project aims to mine molybdenum, a critical metal for aerospace and defense, some 12 miles away. A Texas oil company plans to drill for oil this winter at an untested basin just south of Mestervig, although it still lacks a permit to do so. The previous owner, ARCO, spent heavily on seismic work in the 1970s but never drilled. Any infrastructure improvements in Greenland would be very welcome, said Robert Price, CEO of Greenland Energy, the oil company. The 1.1-mile airstrip, long enough for military transport planes to land, can collect up to 16 feet of snow a year. When it's snowing, you're basically removing snow 24/7, said Ibsen, the former dog sled patrol officer who spent a year at Messervig. You have plenty to do just staying alive.
0: White House pushes voter review. This article is by Reuters.

0: years. The White House has pushed federal agencies to accelerate their review of at least 47 state voter rolls obtained by the Department of Homeland Security, according to an internal email seen by Reuters, part of an unprecedented effort to find non-citizens among registered voters as midterm elections near. DHS has surged hundreds of officers from across the U.S. security and immigration apparatuses in recent months to comb the rolls for evidence of voter fraud under its Unlawful Voter Initiative, current and former officials said. The September 1st email sent by a DHS official briefs colleagues on the review of voter rolls. It shows how the effort is being directed by the White House and that agency officials are struggling to meet the goals set out for them. At one point, it notes a DH official, quote, has offered to raise with the WHCOS if we can't get forward progress, end quote, a reference to White House Chief of Staff Susie Wiles. The email also reveals that the agency is using a commercial data broker to find sensitive voter information not included in publicly available rolls, which officials and experts warn could lead to citizens being falsely flagged as illegal voters and potentially detained. The review is the latest attempt by President Donald Trump to vindicate his longstanding assertion that non-citizen voting is widespread in U.S. elections, a claim that has collapsed repeatedly for lack of evidence. His administration has also urged Republicans to nationalize voting in at least 15 places and sought to restrict mail-in balloting, even though the U.S. Constitution gives states, not the federal government, primary authority over election administration. Critics say the hunt for non-citizen voters is part of a broader strategy to undermine confidence in elections and warn it could disenfranchise legal voters. Multiple studies and audits, including a Reuters analysis in July, have found that the number of unauthorized votes cast in U.S. elections is statistically insignificant. Reuters recently found that states may have added more than 30,000 non-citizens to their voter rolls since 2000, due to software glitches and clerical errors, but it was unclear how many had cast a ballot, and experts said the numbers were too small relative to the country's 170 million registered voters to affect elections. The Reuters review in July found that only 129 people had been charged under the Voting by Alien statute since its 1996 enactment. The Trump administration has charged at least 20 more under the statute in the months since. The White House said in a statement that all cases of potential non-citizen voting would be pursued. DHS said its investigative efforts are, quote, conducted diligently and professionally in accordance with the law, end quote, providing, quote, an essential guarantee in the authenticity of our election results, end quote. It is unclear how DHS obtained the voter rolls from the 47 states referenced in the September email. Since returning to office last year, Trump's administration has demanded unredacted voter rolls from nearly every state. While at least 16 states have agreed to hand over complete rolls with no redactions, according to the Brennan Center for Justice at NYU Law, most have refused to comply. As a consequence, DHS appears to have relied on public versions of voter rolls with certain personal data removed, such as driver's license and Social Security numbers. To fill the gaps, the email shows, DHS has enriched the redacted rolls with information bought from Accurant, a private service that collects and sells personal data. LexisNexis, which owns Accurant, declined to comment. Federal investigators are matching the augmented voter roll data with records from other government databases, including Immigration and Customs Enforcement, U.S. Citizenship and Immigration Services, the U.S. State Department, and the Social Security Administration to identify potential non-citizens, the email showed. Homeland Security Secretary Mark Wayne Mullen told Fox News on September 19th, quote, we have 1,620 cases moving right now that are under investigation, and that list grows every single day, end quote. But some names in the voter rolls obtained by DHS lacked key details, such as year of birth, making it difficult to match them across various databases, according to the email. And a U.S. official said the leads sent to agents in recent weeks often included false positives, including citizens who had similar names as immigrants. Another person familiar with the effort said it also mistakenly swept in U.S. citizens born abroad. DHS has only some degree of confidence that the individuals flagged by the review were non-citizens who had registered to vote and/or voted, the email said. Even being flagged, quote, has very real-life consequences, end quote, including additional scrutiny during air travel and possible complications for those seeking naturalization, said Carrie Doyle, a former DHS deputy general counsel. Doyle said, quote, when there is a flag in the system, it's very difficult to fix it. It totally upends your life, end quote. At U.S. Citizenship and Immigration Services, which typically processes legal immigration applications, hundreds of fraud detection and national security officials were reassigned to the effort for at least 3 weeks starting in August, according to three people familiar with the matter. Officers were given a goal of vetting five names per hour, one of the people said, noting the target was rarely met. Agents with Homeland Security Investigations, a branch of ICE that usually investigates cross-border crimes such as human trafficking, were also instructed to surge resources to determine whether potential non-citizens could be charged with voting illegally, the U.S. official said. After a late August call with the White House, the email said, DHS officials held a meeting in which, quote, the ICE team appeared both unaware of what their leadership had committed to and also indicated they weren't sure they could actually execute, particularly at the volume being sought, end quote.
1: And a few short snippets from Today in History, September 27th, on this day. And 1937, the last recorded Bali tiger, B-A-L-I, tigress was shot and killed at Sumbar Kima in West Bali. The subspecies Panthera tigris sandacea had fur that ranged from dark orange to sepia, with fewer and narrower stripes than other tiger subspecies. 1938, President Franklin D. Roosevelt sent a letter to German Chancellor Adolf Hitler appealing for peace and the avoidance of war in Europe. Even so, tensions continued to escalate, leading to the outbreak of World War II less than a year later. 1954, The Tonight Show premiered on NBC with Steve Allen as its first host. The debut introduced a new format of late-night entertainment that became a staple of American television. 1962, Rachel Carlson's groundbreaking book, Silent Spring, was published. This work highlighted the environmental damage caused by pesticides, particularly DDT, and is often credited with launching the modern environmental movement. 1998, Google retroactively claimed this date as its birthday, despite the company being founded on September 4, 1998, by Larry Page and Sergey Brin. The incorporation of Google on September 4 signified the legal formation of the company. 2019, a week of international climate change protests led by youths, including Swedish activist Greta Thunberg, concluded. Millions of people across more than 150 countries participated in the demonstrations, demanding urgent action to address climate change.
0: Thank you, Lorraine. It's been our pleasure to read for you. Now we'll take a short break to allow our next readers to get into place.

0: Welcome back. Your new readers are Stasia Connerty and Bobby Bailey. We'll continue with articles from the Des Moines Register and USA Today. And now, here's Bobby with our next article.
1: And good morning. It's another rainy Sunday. Here we are, still in September, though, and it's a Sunday. We've got our nice, big, robust opinion section, so we'll share that with you first. And I will start with the Register's editorial for today. The headline says, Property Tax Law Already is Axing Services. Measure needs to be reexamined in 2027. Now that the city of Des Moines has approved plans to reduce its number of police and fire department positions, is it clear that Iowa's bipartisan property tax overhaul isn't working the way its supporters had in mind? To be clear, police and fire spending should not be sacrosanct. Far from it. But when they speak, Republican and Democratic legislators regularly put it far above all other priorities for local spending. The Iowa Senate in 2021 even advanced a bipartisan bill that would have cut off state funding to any city or county that disproportionately cut its law enforcement budget. In contrast, Des Moines' public safety departments are getting off easier than other city functions. Many of those same lawmakers voted for Senate File 2472 this spring, which put annual limits on how much revenue cities and counties can raise from property taxes. In most situations, the budget can grow only 2% year over year. In debate, Republican lawmakers often said that their work holding the line on the state budget should be a model for local officials. They said the new law would force cities and counties to use their residents' money only for things that were important. Most Democrats agreed at least enough to vote for the law. State Senator Dan Dawson, a Republican from Council Bluffs, was fond of wrapping up hearings by noting that lobbyists paid by cities and counties had offered testimony, implying that that was an expense they might be able to do without. Figuring out how this property tax limits work in practice has meant focusing on Des Moines for now, because the city moved up its budget week work by several months to get in front of $12 million in cuts it said was needed for 27 and 28. The city council on September 14th approved a package of cuts and fee increases that closed most of the immediate gap. That was on top of earlier budget balancing measures, such as eliminating the city's sustainability office. That axing might have earned praise from some lawmakers, not so much for public policy. Des Moines City Manager Scott Sanders told the city council that the city would save hundreds of thousands of dollars by reassigning neighborhood outreach officers to patrol week, hiring fewer new officers, eliminating two vacant fire positions, and cutting back on firefighter certification. For their part, several city council members were aghast at the prospect of stepping back on what they see as already inadequate police and fire budgets. But the council approved the reductions, which also included 15 layoffs through various offices and less spending on mosquito treatment and odor monitoring, by a 6-1 vote. If they think their constituents are glad about the cuts, none of the council members said so. While the city and the Des Moines School District have slightly different boundaries, school district taxpayers less than a year ago approved a giant property tax increase for themselves, putting a school renovation initiative ahead of curtailing their own bills. Des Moines stands out only for moving early. Other cities and counties are worried, too. We're looking at structural reform of local government finance, said Jeff Fruin, Iowa City's city manager, according to the Daily Iowan. Iowa City is also considering higher fees and increases to other tax rates. In the Decorah News, Winneshiek County Supervisor Mark Vick said he was annoyed by how the property tax cap is calculated based on current collections, meaning that a government that was already being frugal will be forced to stay frugal. Here we are trying to commend people for doing a good job, trying to be conservative, the news reported, Vick said. The KCCI television reported that Colfax in central Iowa is flying its city flag upside down to signal municipal fiscal distress. Local officials, it turns out, were telling the truth when they said many expenses increase each year by more than the 2% cap, including salaries, insurance, and fuel. Cities and counties may well trim some fat along the way as they lock in budgets over the next few months, but the austerity the law demands goes beyond requiring council members and supervisors to zero in on necessities. It's already prompted cities to dump sensible residential and business incentive programs because they don't think they can benefit from the taxable value the incentives help add. The legislature should concede that the law does not adequately balance property tax relief with the preservation of vital public services. The law needs a new look in 2027. And Lucas Grundmeier, on behalf of the Register's editorial board, penned that piece. Back to you, Stacia.
0: Thank you, Bobby. And moving into football news in the opinion section. Want to be a skunk at the party? Try bringing up chronic traumatic encephalopathy, or CTE, at a sports bar, tailgate, or family gathering to watch the Cyclones or Hawkeyes. You won't be appreciated. Is watching college or pro football, even high school football, tactically giving your approval of behavior that we know will lead to dementia in some of the players? This question will set up a cognitive dissonance that your family and friends won't appreciate. You will be called a Debbie Downer, or worse, and told to shut up or leave and to quit spoiling everyone's fun. Keep bringing up CTE, and you won't be asked back. I'm as guilty as anyone. I've enjoyed watching football since I was an 8-year-old sliding down the grass in Kinnick Stadium, not whole section. I played freshman-sophomore high school football as a 100-pounder until our school's all-state 220-pound fullback flattened me, and I decided to focus on wrestling kids my own size. The wind was knocked out of me, but not my enjoyment of seeing the big guys knock each other around. My wife and I have frequently held Super Bowl parties at our home. CTE is a progressive degenerative brain disease found in people with a history of repetitive head impacts. It leads to memory loss, depression, cognitive impairment, and impulse control issues. It can cause severe hopelessness among retired athletes. Studies show CTE isn't caused just by major concussions. It accumulates from the thousands of minor, routine, subconcussive hits that occur on almost every play. Each year of playing football is estimated to increase a player's risk of developing CTE by roughly 30%, according to Boston University researchers. We've known about a traumatic brain injury since 1928, when punch-drunk syndrome, tremors, slowed movement, and confusion was first described in career boxers. In 1949, the term CTE was first used in a medical paper, but it was still believed to occur only in boxers. It is associated with Parkinson's disease. Muhammad Ali died of it. In 2005, neuropathologist Dr. Bennett Omalu, later portrayed by Will Smith in the movie Concussion, performed an autopsy on the brain of legendary former Pittsburgh Steeler Mike Webster. He described the first confirmed case of CTE in an American football player. Former professional wrestler Chris Nowinski co-founded the Concussion Legacy Foundation with Boston University and the Unite Brain Bank, which has diagnosed hundreds of former athletes and military veterans post-mortem. In 2022, the National Institutes of Health formally acknowledged the direct causal link between repeated blows to the head and CTE. Recently, the Boston University CTE Center announced they have diagnosed 345 former NFL players with CTE out of 376 former players whose brains were examined. The BMJ data shows that at a minimum one inch, four NFL players will have the disease. The higher incidence could be many times higher, but is not exactly known, since the diagnosis can only be made on post-mortem exam of the brain. The list of players who have died with CTE is long, and includes such players such as Junior Seau, Ken Stabler, Steve McMichael, Aaron Hernandez, Demaryius Thomas, Irv Cross, and Dave Durson. Brett Favre estimates he had over 1,000 concussions throughout his 20-year career and has Parkinson's, likely in association with CTE. TV announcer and former Dallas Cowboys quarterback Troy Aikman has 10 documented concussions during his 12-year NFL career. So far, he fortunately has no symptoms, but has questioned whether he would ever encourage a son to play youth tackle football. Former NFL and University of Iowa offensive lineman Robert Gallery has spoken about his severe post-career mental health struggles of brain fog and CTE-like symptoms stemming from repeated concussions. He is trying psychedelic treatment used for PTSD victims. The NFL itself recognized the humanitarian and public relations disaster of CTE by setting up the NFL Concussion Settlement Fund, which includes provisions for CTE. It is an uncapped fund agreed on with the Players Union in 2013. The massive volume of approved claims from retired players suffering from severe neurological disorders pushed total payouts past $1.2 billion by early 2026. Living retired players submit claims for overlapping conditions that can be diagnosed while still alive, such as ALS, Alzheimer's, Parkinson's, and early dementia. Up to $4 million can be awarded for a CTE diagnosis made after death and brain autopsy. In light of this documented health risk, why will there be no ban of tackle football? The answer is money. College sports is a $13 billion annual industry, with the vast majority generated by and for college football. Multi-billion dollar television contracts, corporate sponsorships, and massive stadium gates have transformed college football into a professional business enterprise. Professional football dwarfs this. The NFL generates over $23 billion in total revenue annually, fueled by massive media rights deals and rabid fan engagement. Pro football is the most profitable sports system on earth. Team values are anchored by the shared national revenue of its $125 billion media package running through 2033, with networks like CBS, Fox, NBC, ESPN, Amazon, and even YouTube. Each team is worth over $10 billion on average. Elite players like Patrick Mahomes take home more than $63 million per year, while others have over $100 million in total guarantees. Those against banning the sport argue that adults have the right to assume physical risks. If pro and collegiate players, college players can also make millions now, understand the risk and choose to play, often for life-changing compensation, then the government should not interfere, the argument goes. Opponents would also argue that the sport has instituted regulations on full contract practices, concussion protocols, and more rules against head hits and safer padded guardian cap helmets, which players won't use much in games because they look dorky and remind viewers of the CTE risk. There is no question that football is an economic powerhouse and a cornerstone of American culture. It funds education, creates jobs, and provides community identity. And if football were banned, where would one stop? Soccer, rugby, boxing, hockey, and even wrestling all involve risks of head injury. Ban them too? Still, there is a moral dilemma of watching American football when one is aware of how many of these players later in life will develop CTE. Can one justify cheering for a game that actively destroys the minds of its players? Your choice is to boycott the sport, reform it by doing things like banning youth tackle football, or just accept our moral flaw while ignoring the facts of CTE and continuing to watch the game. At a minimum, it's time to watch, promote, and participate in sports that don't involve getting brains repeatedly bruised. And that was written by Dr. Greg Gansk, and he's a retired reconstructive surgeon who cared for women with breast cancer, children with cleft lips, farmers with hand injuries, trauma, and burn patients, and he served Iowa in the U.S. Congress from 1995 to 2003.
1: Well, we're going to jump into another Your Turn piece. This one is by Kevin Techow and Dean Lerner, guest columnists. I'll give you a background on them a bit before we launch into the article. Kevin Techow is a former United States attorney for the Northern District of Iowa, that's Cedar Rapids. He previously served as director of the Iowa Department of Inspections and Appeals. He's an attorney now in Cedar Rapids. Dean Lerner is a former Iowa Assistant Attorney General and former Chief Deputy Secretary of State. He, too, served as director of the Iowa Department of Inspections and Appeals, and he is an attorney in Des Moines, and here is their piece, Iowa Leaders' Indifference Has a Human Cost in Nursing Homes. Your mother presses her call button. Then again, no one comes. She requires help getting out of bed, toileting, repositioning to address agonizing pressure ulcers, taking life-sustaining medications, securing pain relief, eating, drinking, or having her soiled bedclothes changed. Minutes tick by, then more. An everyday circumstance quickly deteriorates into a catastrophic fall, a severe infection, or a fatal medical crisis, or maybe just soiling themselves. This happens 7 days a week, every day, and every night. Why? Because there are simply not enough caregivers to help her. When you're not there, you pray that she's safe. Nursing home staffing is not an abstract political debate, nor is it a matter of bureaucratic red tape. It's a matter of health, safety, welfare, and often survival. Safe, competent, and dignified care is a basic moral obligation. Yet Iowa Attorney General Brenna Byrd led a multi-state lawsuit to block the federal minimum staffing standards rule specifically created to put more nurses and nursing assistants at residents' bedsides. Simultaneously, Iowa's U.S. Representatives Zach Nunn, Ashley Hinson, Marionette Miller-Meeks, and Randy Feenstra voted to delay these vital minimum staffing requirements until 2034, With their support, accompanied by wealthy nursing home industry donations, President Donald Trump then killed the rule. Let's be entirely clear about what exactly they all fought so hard to defeat. The federal rule established a baseline safety floor of 3.48 hours of nursing care per resident per day, required minimum time from registered nurses and nurse aides, and mandated an RN on-site around the clock. It phased these requirements in over several years, explicitly offered rural facilities additional time, and included exemptions for facilities facing genuine workforce shortages. By aggressively moving to dismantle this long overdue modest safety net, Byrd, Nunn, Hinson, Miller-Meeks, and Feenstra have done far worse than just kick the can down the road. They've consciously stripped away a life-saving solution while failing to offer a single alternative initiative, a total abdication of leadership on what is undeniably a life-and-death situation across Iowa. Instead of introducing concrete policies to fix long-standing chronic understaffing, their actions give known understaffed corporate for-profit facilities indefinite, countless chances to continue to neglect and harm vulnerable residents. Iowa already knows the catastrophic cost of inadequate staffing, and the data proves the crisis is getting worse. In 2024, 14% of Iowa nursing facilities were cited for insufficient staffing, a rate more than twice the national average. By 2025, that number rose to 15%, with 60 of 397 certified homes in the state cited for staffing violations, a rate 2 to 5 times higher than most neighboring states. Moving into 2026, the crisis remains persistent. Despite severe understaffing violations, Iowa overall continues to rank 47th nationally in total nursing staff per resident. Consider Marvin Pete Jacobs, an 87-year-old Northwest Iowa farmer, father, and U.S. Army veteran who lived at Fonda Specialty Care. He required skilled nursing care to keep his tracheotomy airway clear. On February 19, 2023, Pete could not breathe. State inspection reports detail a horrific scene. Nursing assistants repeatedly begged the only nurse on duty for intervention. Pete pointed to his neck, gasped for air, and mouthed that he was suffocating. An aide pleaded, "Would you please suction him? He needs to be suctioned." The suction machine sat unused nearby. Pete turned pale, then purple, then blue, and died of a heart attack brought on by a lack of oxygen. One staff member was told to keep her mouth shut, fired for not doing so. Inspectors had previously cited that exact facility for failing to employ sufficient nursing staff. Pete's agonizing death is the real-world consequence of a hollowed-out healthcare system. Tragedies are reported constantly. At Good Samaritan Health Center in Mason City, a nurse admitted to inspectors that critical assessments were missed because a single nurse was left responsible for up to 165 residents. An elderly man died after a severe fall when unaddressed for hours. At Azria Health Park Place in Des Moines, inspectors documented vulnerable residents left stranded on toilets and call lights completely ignored because there were simply not enough aides on duty. Hiding behind the powerful, profitable industry's false talking points shows willful ignorance and cowardice. Stripping away a solution without cementing an alternative leaves exhausted, underpaid, and scapegoated caregivers trapped in a broken system. It leaves vulnerable residents entirely defenseless. This is not a philosophical debate about the size of government or other legitimate discussion. This is about whether someone answers when your mother presses her call button, whether an aide notices when your father falls, and whether a qualified professional is present when a veteran suddenly cannot breathe. Byrd, Nunn, Hinson, Miller Meeks, and Feenstra cannot walk away from the harms they've inflicted upon Iowa's seniors and their families. The rule they killed would have saved approximately 13,000 lives nationally, hundreds right here in Iowa. Their claims the rule could have caused widespread closures are false. When elected officials systematically dismantle or delay the very rules known to prevent these tragedies, relying upon industry-inspired falsehoods to do so, they cannot wash their hands of the outcomes. There is blood on their hands. Again, this was by Kevin Takau and Dean Lerner. And back to you, Stacia.
0: And with that, we're going to move over to Dear Abby. Father and son, chefs torn apart by alcohol addiction. Dear Abby, I'm a retired executive chef, divorced for many years with 3 adult children. My son was also an executive chef, but no longer. He is a mean alcoholic. He stays drunk when not at his job, and he says cruel and nasty things to all family members. His older sister has written him off because of all the hurtful things he has said about her and her family. He calls me when he's drunk and wants to talk about cooking, though he hates it. He doesn't listen to me at all and just goes on and on. His mother passed 3 years ago, and he has never gotten over it. He was her favorite. I love my son very much, but can't talk with him anymore as it upsets me for days after. How can I get him to seek counseling? He won't listen to anyone. He admits that he has an alcohol problem, but chooses to do nothing about it. The only other family member who still talks to him is his younger sister, and he is mean to her as well. What can we do to help him? from Anguished Dad in Texas.
1: And Abby says, Dear Dad, I'm sorry for your pain, but you cannot force your son to deal with his alcohol addiction until he faces the full consequences of what it is costing him. In other words, hits rock bottom. He will do nothing about it. I hope you'll consider visiting some Al-Anon meetings, which you can find by going to alanon.org/info. These meetings are everywhere, and you should have little difficulty finding one. If you do, you will find other parents, spouses, siblings, and friends of alcoholics who are trying to deal with the same issues as you.
0: Dear Abby, my husband and I have been married for 26 years. I have often felt as if we were growing apart, finding interests in different things. We seem unable to discuss our emotions without one of us getting hurt feelings and the talk devolving into awful arguments. There has never been any real question of extramarital affairs. One night, I playfully asked if I could go through his computer. He immediately became defensive, saying he just doesn't like people getting into his computer and messing with his stuff. I get that. I wouldn't want just anybody getting into my computer either. However, I'm not just anybody. I'm his wife. He has full access to all of my computers, phones, and digital accessories. Why do I feel like he's got something to hide? I don't know what to do. From Presumption of Guilt.
1: And Abby says, Dear Presumption, pressing your husband on this issue right now will only lead to more arguments. If you want to repair the marriage, you both need to learn to communicate more effectively. Without mentioning his computer, invite your husband to see a licensed family therapist with you. If he refuses, go without him. If he agrees, work on the basics now and save the privacy issues and your suspicions for future sessions.
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1: Okay, we're going to jump to the sports section because there's a lot to talk about, and there were a couple of football games yesterday. We might touch on those, but I'm going to talk about basketball first, women's basketball. Fever, the headline is Fever limping into playoffs after they got, quote, punched in the mouth, close quote. This is from USA Today. And as outsiders, it can be easy to keep too wrapped up in the immediate reactions and formulate a prisoner of the moment mentality in the aftermath of a particularly brutal loss. That's probably how most fans felt after the Indiana Fever were blown out by Minnesota Lynx in their regular season finale, dropping an 86-66 decision that never actually felt that close. The insult came with literal injuries. Center Aaliyah Boston, right lower leg, and guard Taisha Harris, left ankle. And based on how the team looked September 24th and in the third quarter 2 days earlier, and basically the entire game 2 days before that, there was, and maybe still is, a real reason to doubt Indiana's postseason potential. But as Fever superstar Caitlin Clark often says, it's never as bad as it seems, and it's never as good as it seems. That certainly holds true for this group. At their best, as we saw three quarters against the Lynx on September 22nd, Indiana is an unstoppable juggernaut, boasting a high-powered offense led by the electrifying Clark, the record-setting Kelsey Mitchell, and the multifaceted Boston in the post. And while the defense isn't the greatest, when the offense is firing on all cylinders, it doesn't really matter. And then there's the team at its worst. As we saw in Minneapolis, the Fever started 2-for-16 from the field with four turnovers, an atrocious start offensively that torpedoed the effort and execution on the defensive end as the hometown Lynx treated their fans to a 25-point barrage through the first 8 minutes and 1 second. Two games, three nights, and two vastly different versions of the exact same team. Such is the duality of these Indiana Fever, who finished the finale a season worst 25-for-73, that's 34.2%, a season worst on the free throw line, for 5-for-32 from the 3-point, and 11-for-20 from the free throw line. I know I said this 2 games ago, but I don't believe we should shoot it like that very often. Fever coach Stephanie White said. She continued, "We just need to not let that affect us on the other end. We have to continue to be better." Close quote. As the sixth-seeded Fever turned to preparations for Game 1 in the third-seeded Las Vegas Aces, there was little value in dwelling on what transpired in Minneapolis. There were a couple of notable news nuggets. White confirmed Boston was pulled out of the game out of an abundance of caution, describing her knee injury as a flare-up, and did not have any updates on Harris, who had to be helped off the floor after landing awkwardly on her left ankle with 3:30 left in the third quarter. Otherwise, all eyes were on the road ahead and the best-of-three series against the Aces, whom the Fever beat twice in 3 games during the regular season. "Flush it and move on," White said. "At this point, everybody's record is 0-0. We're going into the playoffs," Clark said. She continued, "If we sit and sulk about what happened tonight, yeah, it sucks, but it's what it is. We came out and got punched in the mouth. We didn't make shots and had two players go down. This was a pretty crappy night overall. For us, you have to do it. For the people around you, you have to buy in," close quote. The message inside the locker room after losing two of their last three was simple. They were going to continue rallying around their injured teammates, and they were reminded of both the physicality and mentality of playoff basketball, as well as the level of focus required to extend their season deep into October. "We have to be real intentional," White said. She continued, "Minnesota did what we knew they would do. They came out and punched us in the mouth. They're the number one seed for a reason, and they showed it tonight. They dictated on both ends of the floor, and we didn't respond. We have to continue to grow, and we know we have to be better. We know we have to be better." Close quote. "This team is built with champions," said Miesha Hines-Allen, who won a championship in 2019 with the Mystics. They've all won at various levels throughout their careers, so they already know what it takes. Now it's a matter of dialing it in on the little details that matter and that they've continued to harp on. It's simply a matter of showing up and executing. I'm excited. If you can't get up for the playoffs, then you probably shouldn't be in this team, Clark said. She continued, if you look at 1 through 8 in this league right now, it's anybody's to take. For us, we have to have the mentality going into the playoffs of let's go steal the first one, one game at a time. We have 3 days to prep, and we've turned our focus to that. And that's it for that. Back to you, Stacia.
0: And moving into some Hawkeye football news, 4 thoughts off Iowa's stunner of University of Michigan. Iowa came into Michigan Stadium with an offense averaging 477 yards per game and didn't decide to trust that very offense until times got desperate late into the third quarter. And then the Hawkeyes delivered the miracle stunner akin to a 2009 game here in the state of Michigan. Hank Brown hit Reese Vanderzee from 16 yards out on the game's final play, sending number 17 ranked Iowa to a shocking 20-19 victory over number 18 Michigan before 111,126 stunned maize and blue fans. The touchdown capped a 91-yard march in 11 plays. It was a somewhat fitting finish in multiple ways, considering Michigan got a week one victory on a Hail Mary to beat Western Michigan by 1 point. And now Iowa won on a last second pass to beat, to beat Michigan by 1. Of course, it was Marvin McNutt's walk-off touchdown at Michigan State in 2009 that delivered a shocking 15-13 victory. This time, it was Brown to Vanderzee. Number 2 got 6, just in the nick of time. Brown had hit Vanderzee for a 16-yard touchdown early in the fourth quarter, giving Iowa a shocking lead after what had been a dismal day on both sides of the ball. The day's lone red zone snap for Iowa produced hope for an upset road victory amid unlikely circumstances. And now Iowa is 4-0, with Ohio State coming to town on October 3rd. Let's get to the furious finish. After Michigan took a 19-14 lead and the teams traded punts, Iowa got the football at midfield with 5 minutes 22 seconds remaining. And shortly thereafter, head coach Kirk Ferentz didn't trust his offense again. With 2:33 left, down 5, Ferentz attempted a 51-yard field goal on 4th and 6 from Michigan's 33. That decision was set up by a false start penalty called on left guard Leighton Jones on 4th and 1, with the Hawkeyes, obviously, lined up to go for a first down. Caden Burr's kick sailed wide right, giving Michigan the ball back. Iowa's defense successfully forced a 3-and-out, but the change in field position off the missed field goal was drastic. Iowa suddenly had to go 91 yards with 1 timeout to score 6 points. Yet, Iowa did it. Iowa got all the way to Michigan's 16-yard line, a personal foul penalty assisting the task. Addison Ostranga's 29-yard catch gave the Hawkeyes 1 final play with 2 seconds left. And then, Brown to the left side of the end zone against man coverage, Vanderzee touching his toes down to complete the catch that was upheld under video review. Iowa gained 156 of its 285 yards in the fourth quarter. Brown finished 21 for 35 for 227 yards and those 2 touchdowns. Vanderzee also had the game of his life, catching 5 balls for 66 yards and those 2 scores. One of the big questions entering this game was how Iowa would handle its running back rotation, with Kamari Moulton and LJ Phillips returning from injury to join the 3 Hawkeyes who all topped 100 rushing yards a week ago in Xavier Williams, Nathan McNeil, and Braden Jackson. Well, unrelated to the rotation, Jackson made his presence known in a big way. Jackson blazed 99 yards for a kickoff return touchdown late in the first quarter after Michigan's offense had methodically driven 89 yards for a touchdown to open the scoring. Jackson's quick strike touchdown was paved by great blocking from Chris Polizzi's special teams including from Williams, to really spring him up the front, to spring him up the right sideline. Jackson juked the kicker, and the speedy second-year player from Ankeny Centennial was gone. On the next kickoff, Michigan intentionally kicked wide and short to Williams, who had a nice run back of his own, 30 yards, to the Iowa 37-yard line. On the next kickoff, which didn't come until late in the third quarter, Michigan finally got a touchback, and the Michigan faithful cheered. What was interesting about the kick return exploits was that Iowa hadn't gotten a chance to run any kickoffs back all year. All six kickoffs in the first three games went for touchbacks, and Brevin Dahl, who was injured last week and was available versus Michigan but didn't play, had been the primary kick return man. Jackson, once again, took advantage of his opportunity, like he did last week with 12 touches for 149 yards and two touchdowns versus Northern Iowa. As for the rotation, Iowa went with three backs, Moulton, Williams, and Jackson. We didn't see Phillips play, even though he was available after missing the past 2 weeks with a high ankle sprain. We didn't see McNeil, last week's starter, either. Iowa rushed for only 58 yards on 24 carries. Diaz's comments that playing against man-to-man coverage, which Michigan emphasizes on defense, was like visiting a candy shop, made their way to the Wolverines this week. And Michigan clearly was determined to keep Diaz's contributions to a minimum. Diaz had made a heavy instant impact in each of Iowa's first three games. He had six catches for 84 yards in the first half of the opening against Northern Illinois. He had five catches for 92 yards in the first half against Iowa State. But against Michigan, Diaz's first half production was one catch for 1 yard. He also had a dropped pass, though even if he caught that one, the play was going nowhere and possibly for a loss. The Wolverines were physical with Diaz, who is 5'10" and 184 pounds, in his first ever Big Ten game. After a deep shot to Diaz late in the second quarter that fell incomplete, he had a few Michigan players escorting him and seemingly chirping at him on the way back to the Iowa huddle. Diaz's rough day continued early in the second half, when he was flagged for holding on a play to Jackson that gained a first down. But finally, late in the third quarter, Diaz arrived. On a 3rd and 5 from Iowa's 30, Brown rolled right and found Diaz over the top against the coverage of Smith-Snowden for a 32-yard gain. That play pushed Iowa over the 100-yard mark for the game. Diaz finished with three catches for 46 yards and drew a critical personal foul penalty on the final drive. Phil Parker's Iowa defense entered the game having held 53 of its last 57 opponents to under 400 yards. That sterling mark looked to be under fire early as Michigan's offense seemed to be very comfortable moving the football with Bryce Underwood's arm. The Michigan quarterback started the day hot, completing 9 of his first 12 passes for 150 yards, including an 18-yard touchdown to J.J. Buchanan in the first quarter. The Hawkeyes were in a 4-3 defense on that 3rd and 7 play, with cornerback Jalen Watson helping the underneath coverage of linebacker Landon Van Kekeritz, which presented an opening in Iowa's secondary. That was essentially the game Iowa was trying to play against Underwood, to stop his running ability while making him throw the football. Iowa was reasonably effective in the first half against the run, limiting Michigan to 70 yards on 20 carries while also drawing 2 holding penalties. But Michigan threw for 162 first-half yards. Buchanan had 81 of them on 4 catches, and Andrew Marsh had 65 on 4 catches, to bring the Wolverines' halftime total to 232 yards. Michigan's game plan seemed to target the side of the field manned by Watson, Iowa's left cornerback, mostly avoiding the opposite side against Deshaun Lee, the right cornerback. Thus, the second half for Iowa became a test of patience and game plan. And lo and behold, Lee got an opportunity on Michigan's first possession of the second half and cashed it in from Underwood, his high school teammate. Underwood's 3rd and 11 throw to the end zone was clearly a miscommunication, and Lee caught it at Iowa's 2-yard line for the first turnover by either team in the game. These were the types of plays by Iowa's defense that kept the score within striking distance in the fourth quarter. Michigan had gained 330 yards through three quarters, yet only led 13-7. But Michigan got over the 400 mark early in the fourth quarter, as Underwood went over the top to Buchanan again for a 49-yard touchdown,

Waukee shuts out Dallas Center Grimes for a third straight victory. The Waukee football team opened the season with back-to-back losses, but if the Warriors' last three games have showed anything, it's that this team should be taken seriously. September 25th, Waukee, now 3-2, took down Dallas Center Grimes, now 3-2, in a battle of top 10 teams in Class 5A, and the Warriors came out on top 31-0. Our kids were motivated to show what they could do against a really high-powered offense, Coach Gabe Baker said after the victory. They really rallied to the football, played our scheme, and made some plays. Here are the three takeaways from the Warriors' win over the Mustangs. The Warriors hadn't seen a new quarterback in 4 years, with Beckett Baker taking the job from his freshman to senior years. He graduated last year, though, and Slater took over the starting job. Slater showed that why he starts behind center against Dallas Center Grimes, throwing for more than 200 yards unofficially and 2 touchdowns. He didn't mind hesitating to wait for the best option, and he looked comfortable when facing pressure in tough moments. Slater threw 2 interceptions, but if those mistakes fazed him, he didn't show it. I can say enough good things about him, Baker said. He continued, he never hesitated when we talked about him being quarterback. He's shown great leadership with it, and he's been making plays. He trusts our receivers and tight ends in the pass game, and he's done a great job. And Waukee's defense shines in shutout. It isn't easy to put up 31 points in a matchup between two teams at this level, and it's even more difficult to keep an opponent off the scoreboard completely. Waukee did both of those things against Dallas Center Grimes, and the defense really did put on a show. The secondary stood out, forcing incompletions from DCG's quarterback. The defensive line stood strong, not allowing many big yard runs and pressuring the quarterback several times. And there were highlight reel worthy moments too, like when Parker James took down the Mustangs quarterback for a loss of 17 yards. I think overall those guys have probably put in as much work as anybody this offseason, Baker said of his defensive line. Continued just fundamentals, and all of a sudden now it's showing on the same field. And Carlson stands out for Dallas Center. The Mustangs couldn't muster much of anything against Waukee, and several mistakes were costly for Dallas Center Grimes. In the loss, though, Carlson made an impact. On the Warriors' opening drive, Carlson tackled Waukee's Cal Meisner for a loss of 7 yards, and then the senior linebacker intercepted the Warriors' quarterback in the very next play, returning his pick to the opposite 48-yard line. And then on Waukee's first possession of the second quarter, Carlson came down with another interception, stopping a Warriors drive that had moved into Mustang territory. The issue, though, was that DCG didn't pick up any points after Carlson's interceptions, and it didn't take long for the momentum from those plays to shift back to Waukee after offensive mistakes. And the other highlighted game was Urbandale and Ankeny Centennial. Urbandale spoils Jags homecoming. Ankeny Centennial had high hopes on homecoming night, but Urbandale played the role of spoiler. The Jayhawks secured a 35-23 win over the Jags on September 25th at Ankeny Stadium. Starring in the effort were quarterback Landon Rennan and wide receiver Callan Steverson. Rennan threw for 3 passing touchdowns and rushed for another. 2 of those passing touchdowns were to Steverson, the other to Hudson Weber. Running back Noah Santizo added the final score of the game for Urbandale's on a one-yard rushing touchdown. After the Jayhawks started the game down 14-0, Urbandale's offense and defense went to work. Down 17-7 in the second quarter, Urbandale scored 28 consecutive points at one point to leave Ankeny with a victory. Here are the 3 takeaways from the week from this clash. Urbandale's playmakers make the difference. 2 players made a huge difference in this matchup as Steverson stretched the field and linebacker Gabe Blanchin disrupted on defense. Down 17-7 in the second half, Rennan unleashed a throw up the left side, finding a streaking Steverson for a touchdown reception from just shy of 50 yards away to cut the deficit 17-14. Headed into halftime, after Rennan scored a rushing touchdown to take a 21-17 lead after the first drive of the second half, a deep catch by Steverson set up the Jayhawks on

0: red zone. As Reinen avoided pressure on a goal-to-go situation, he rolled to his left and found Steverson again for a touchdown to go up 28-17 late in the third quarter. "That's my wide receiver one," Reinen said. "Throw it up there. He's got that speed. He'll get under that. I trust him. It's all him. I'm just throwing the ball." Close quote. Weber's touchdown grab for Urbandale to start the scoring and Santisa's rushing touchdown to cap off the night emphasized an all-around effort for the offensive skill talent for the Jayhawks. Blanchan was a force on the opposite side of the ball, wreaking havoc in the Jaguars' backfield. In all four quarters, Blanchan was everywhere, stopping the run and sacking the quarterback. His efforts helped slow the Jaguars down after a hot start, not to mention Blanchan's efforts on the offensive side of the ball as a blocker, runner, and receiver. His do-it-all skills helped set the tone. The Jayhawks' ability on offense to go sideline to sideline is impressive with Reinen's running ability and Dominic Cabildo's speed at wide receiver. But the deep ball to Steverson makes them nearly impossible to defend when executed. Add in Blanchan's tackles for loss, and the Jayhawks' playmakers are starting to shine at the right time. Urbandale coach Pete Trainer praised his playmakers and pointed to his athletes on the trenches as well for their efforts for wearing down the Jaguars. Behind them, Urbandale is starting to believe big things. "We've got talent," Trainer said. "We maybe don't have the depth that some of these other large CIML schools have, but we have talent. Our kids now are able to do those things when the big guys start wearing people out a little bit. And finally, Landon Reinen makes necessary leap, leading Jayhawks to 3-2 start. Reinen is a rarity in the CIML. Four-year starters at quarterback are few and far between, but his experience shined in this game. Reinen continued to be a threat in the run game. Not only is his speed hard to counter, but he's unafraid to lay his head down for extra yardage, too. As a passer, his decision-making continues to get better. His ability to roll out of the pocket, keep his eyes downfield, and make throws kept the Jayhawk offense on the field and helped them put points all night. In his four-year career, it hasn't always been easy, but through five games in his senior year, he's playing some of his best football yet. Finally, Centennial opened strong, shows effort at the end. After 59-0 drubbing rival Ankeny a week earlier, how the Jaguars responded would be paramount to their season. From the opening drive, the offense played with flair. First, it was quarterback Brecken Miller finding tight end Cade Newman deep down the middle of the field on the Jags' first drive, set up a first and goal from the Urbandale 8. On the next play, Miller found the end zone on a quarterback keeper. On the following drive, Miller looked for Newman in the red zone, finding his senior tight end near the left pylon as Newman made the sliding grab, the slippery turf to go up 14-0. At that point, the defense was flying to the ball and making some big hits, too. The Jayhawks were just too much to handle on Friday and executed their game plan to near perfection after trailing. But even with the game getting away from them late in the fourth quarter after giving up 28 consecutive points, the Jags continued to fight on its last drive with a touchdown pass from Miller to Tate DeRoche. At 2-3, the Jaguars will be seeking to add some wins to their resume as the postseason approaches. They can build on Friday's hot start and their effort at the finish. Back to you, Stish.
1: Now we're going to move into the Nation and World section, and our next article is OpenAI reviews agent activity. 2 months after OpenAI disclosed the accidental hacking of Hugging Face, the ChatGPT maker is still working to understand the full scope of its rogue agent activity, two people briefed on the matter told Reuters. The latest example came on September 25th, when OpenAI said its agents had leaked 53 images from ChatGPT users. OpenAI declined to say if the images were AI-generated or identified real people. It also declined to say when the images were posted. The disclosure and researcher reports on September 25th of other previously unknown activity involving several U.S. agencies reveal a new area of privacy risk for the company and illustrate how difficult it is, even for an AI firm, at the cutting edge of the technology to inventory all the unauthorized activity tied to its agents. OpenAI's ongoing battle also reflects a yawning gap between the strength of the models the company is testing and its capacity to oversee or even track their actions. As of mid-September, one person briefed on the matter estimated that OpenAI had found roughly 24 incidents of its agents acting in undesirable ways. But the number has continued rising as OpenAI teams sift through internal logs of the agents' activities and find previously unknown cases, the two people close to the company said. OpenAI said its review would take months to complete, given the scale of the work. The company also said it had notified dozens of third parties about improper activity. Most of the leaked images have been taken down, and OpenAI said it was lobbying hosting providers to remove the rest. OpenAI's agents had access to these images because the company relies on anonymized user data for part of its model training process, according to the company, former employees, and outside researchers. Enterprise data is not eligible for training, while ChatGPT consumers need to opt out of allowing the company to use their data for training. Before user posts are used for training, they go through an anonymization process that strips out metadata, names, and other contact information, and should make it difficult to trace back to any individual user, the company said. But the practice carries risks because there is a chance that the data may not be fully stripped of personally identifiable information and that it might leak in the course of the model's work, three people familiar with OpenAI's practices said. OpenAI said late September 25th that its models accessed information from the websites of the U.S. Securities and Exchange Commission and the Census Bureau during research and training activity. But found no evidence of unauthorized access, compromised accounts, or security breaches. Separately, AI research nonprofit Transluce said agents appearing to originate from OpenAI made an unsuccessful attempt to hack a Department of Education civil rights website. Transluce said that the incident was part of broader AI agent activity probing government websites using tactics including exposed credentials, anti-bot bypasses, and fake accounts. In the 2 months since OpenAI's first announced that its agents broke containment, there have been more than 15 different OpenAI-related incidents of varying levels of severity disclosed by the company, by outside researchers, or just on September 23rd by Australian Prime Minister Anthony Albanese at the United Nations, who said OpenAI agents broke into a government health data portal in June. Past incidents have varied in nature, ranging from spam-like messages left on internet sites all the way to the breaking in at Hugging Face, which involved a swarm of agents abusing previously unknown software vulnerabilities to escape their networks and penetrate the AI repository as they hunted for answers to a test. OpenAI also said its agents took aim at its own infrastructure. Albanese told reporters in New York that OpenAI uncovered the activity in August and disclosed it on September 10th via an email to a general government inbox. He said he directly told OpenAI CEO Sam Altman that this disclosure process was unacceptable. OpenAI said some of the sites involved are operated by government, universities, and public agencies because the models that are conducting research seek out reputable sources of public information. The July 21st announcement that OpenAI's agents had slipped out of control and hacked Hugging Face sparked widespread worries within the AI industry over its ability to control the more powerful AI models under development now. Since then, Anthropic, Alphabet's Google and Meta, have said they've found similar behavior by their agents after the Hugging Face incident prompted them to search. OpenAI has acknowledged a general need for more transparency around rogue AI behavior. On September 16th, the company published a new framework for disclosing such incidents, saying it would err on the side of transparency, quote, even when significance is uncertain, end quote. Even so, two people familiar with OpenAI's investigation into its agents' activity described it as locked down and shaped by company lawyers. The process has been unusually compartmentalized for a company that some former employees say was more open about these issues in the past, the people said. Roughly 100 people were in some way involved in the process to understand the Hugging Face hack, three people briefed on the matter said. During that process, evidence of other incidents surfaced. Reuters has previously reported that OpenAI investigators looking into the Hugging Face breach were discouraged by the company's lawyers from expanding the scope of the investigation to include other incidents. OpenAI said its lawyers did not discourage deeper investigation. Many incidents have been uncovered by outside researchers rather than OpenAI directly. In several episodes, the agents took problematic actions that went unnoticed by the company for months. Earlier this month, a small group of investigators discovered that the company's agents had hijacked a mostly defunct German wiki site to share tactics to cheat on some tasks, bypass OpenAI's restrictions, and mask their behavior. Last week, the AI research firm Transluce said it discovered that OpenAI agents had bypassed the Australian Institute of Health and Welfare's anti-bot controls. The firm also found two other cases that it linked to OpenAI agents. Those incidents were separate from the activity disclosed by Albanese. In a statement, OpenAI said, quote, much of the activity described in Transluce's report overlaps with cases at varying stages of investigation in our ongoing review of misaligned model activity, end quote. The company said it is prioritizing the most severe cases in its review. Since the Hugging Face hack, researchers across the AI industry have grown worried that the companies will not be able to predict or control their technology. Some have taken the path of former Anthropic researcher Jacob Coxon, who publicly resigned this month in a viral social media thread that said AI labs are, quote, gambling with our lives, end quote. In response to those concerns, Altman and his counterpart at Anthropic, CEO Dario Amodei, called for the industry to pace the development of AI and move consciously in the pursuit of, quote, recursive self-improvement, end quote. Altman doubled down on that message last week while addressing the United Nations.
0: Well, I'm going to go something from very exciting AI. I'm going to dry politics for a little bit, but it's the headline is the other. It's either that or I talk about tenderloins. So I'll talk about politics, then we'll talk about tenderloins. Painting Dems as extreme meets with mixed success. This is from Reuters, and Nathan Lane, who's not the Nathan Lane I think of when I hear that name. Livonia, Michigan. The pitch was simple. Republican U.S. Senate candidate Mike Rogers is a common sense conservative, while Democratic rival Abdul El-Sayed is a big government socialist aligned with the party's left wing. But when a canvasser backing Rogers delivered that message to Nick DeLeese, a three-time Donald Trump's voter in suburban Detroit, he encountered some skepticism. Though DeLeese said he would probably vote for Rogers, he rejected the notion that Democrats were controlled by the left, far left, saying the party was focused on practical solutions to voters' problems. The exchange offered a first-hand look at a strategy Republicans are deploying in Michigan and other battleground states to portray Democrats as ideological extremists who have moved too far to the left, while turning out less engaged supporters needed to keep their congressional majorities in November. Reuters accompanied door knockers with Americans for Prosperity Action, the super PAC arm of the conservative network backed by billionaire Charles Koch, in the city of Livonia last week as they sought to mobilize voters for Rogers in the tightly contested race. The conversations highlighted both the appeal and limits of Republican messaging, with many Americans unhappy with President Donald Trump's handling of the economy and the war in Iran. Republicans have been struggling to find messages that will get voters grappling with the high cost of living to the polls on Election Day. DeLise, 32, had appeared an ideal audience for the pitch. An American flag hung from the porch of his modest single-story home. Two pickup trucks sat in the driveway, and a pro-police thin blue line banner was displayed in the garage. He acknowledged he knew little about his candidate, the candidates, and typically skips midterm elections, while attributing his conservative leanings to the influence of relatives in law enforcement. He complained about the cost of fueling his trucks. He said, "I'm not hardcore like I have to vote Republican," police told Reuters in a follow-up interview, adding that he had not ruled out backing the Democrat if he decides to vote. He continued, "I'd be open. I'm not saying there's not a chance," close quote. To be sure, many people canvassers encountered were already in Rogers' camp, making the conversations less about persuasion than turnout. One Trump supporter in her 50s said she and two family members had already committed to Rogers, while a middle-aged man chatting in a neighbor's yard said he would back Rogers to thwart what he described as a socialist turn by Democrats. Trump and his allies have sought to capitalize on recent primary victories by some left-leaning Democrats like El Sayed to argue that the party is veering towards socialism and poses a threat to the country, a claim Democratic leaders dismiss as false and fear-mongering. At the same time, Trump has called on his party to put him at the center of their election efforts to excite his base, despite his growing unpopularity. A Republican couple in their 80s illustrated a potential weakness in the Trump-centric turnout strategy. While the wife said she would vote for Rogers, her husband said dissatisfaction with the president had left him unsure whether he could back the Republican Senate's nominee. A canvasser sought to redirect the conversation to policy differences and away from Trump. "People aren't super happy with the situation in the world right now," Tim Golding, a senior advisor to AFP Action in Michigan, said in an interview. He continued, "But we try to pivot off that conversation and go back to the policies and the agenda that our candidates have and not have a conversation about Trump as best we can," close quote. El Sayed has pushed back against the characterization that he is a radical socialist, calling himself a capitalist. Campaign spokesperson Cole Wozniak said that he had built a motivated grassroots base with over 21,000 volunteers. The Rogers campaign did not respond to a request for comment. With Trump posting weak approval ratings and not on the ballot, Republicans must mobilize supporters who might otherwise skip the midterms when turnout typically falls by more than 10%. 10 percentage points from presidential election levels. That historic trend is raising the stakes for Republicans' national door-knocking and other get-out-the-vote efforts this election. Democrats appear more energized, with 42% of self-described Democrats saying that they are, quote, very enthusiastic, close quote, about voting, compared with 28% of Republican voters, according to the latest Reuters Ipsos poll. In Michigan, concerns about an enthusiasm gap recently spilled into public view when a Republican working with Rogers' campaign complained about a lack of energy among volunteers for door-knocking and other activities. "The vibes on the ground are the worst I've seen in my life, Jackson Karki, a college student who had been helping the campaign organize several northern counties, posted to X last week. He continued, "No one wants to promote candidates. No one wants to knock doors. No one wants to do expletive." I can guess what it was. Other Republicans dispute that characterization. In Oakland County, one of Michigan's most important battlegrounds and home to more than 1 million registered voters, Republican Party Chair Vance Patrick and volunteer enthusiast said volunteer enthusiasm remains strong. In an interview, he said Trump was set to visit the state twice before the election on November 3rd, which he predicted would further encourage volunteers and boost turnout. County party organizations like Patrick's have grown more important for Michigan. In Michigan, state Republicans' party operations have weakened in recent years. Patrick said the county's top targets include roughly 20,000 Jewish voters, a key constituency for Rogers given El-Sayed's opposition to military aid for Israel, and his characterization of Israel's actions in Gaza as genocide. It's also chasing 38,000 so-called sleeping giants, infrequent voters who they believe would back Rogers if persuaded to cast a ballot. Including the AFP and other outside groups, Rogers' campaign plans to knock on 6 million to 8 million doors by Election Day, according to a person familiar with the matter, roughly double the 2024 total when he lost the Senate race by 19,000 votes. The effort reflects the scale of the Republican turnout strategy nationally, where campaigns and ally groups are investing heavily in door-knocking and other voter-targeting operations amid concerns about voter enthusiasm. Republicans hold a $637 million cash lead nationally over Democrats across super PACs and party committees, dwarfing Democrats' edge in candidate fundraising and potentially helping find a more expansive turnout operation, said Brendan Glavin, Open Secrets Director of Insights. Yet Democrats say money alone will not decide the race. The Michigan Democratic Party says its active volunteer ranks have grown by 267% since the primary, as the primary has rallied behind El-Sayed. Michigan Democratic Party Chair Curtis Hertel said Democrats will knock on 1.4 million doors in the campaign's final 4 weeks, arguing the effort will blunt Republican attempts to shift focus away from kitchen table issues. They're counting on voters like one resident in his 20s who answered the door in Livonia and, when asked whom he planned to vote for, replied simply, "Not Mike Rogers," before closing it. Back to you, Stacia.
1: Thanks, Bobby. And continuing with some election news, Texas Latino voters could thwart GOP power play. South Texas unfurls in long stretches of highways across flat landscapes dotted with pump jacks, mesquite trees, and gas stations sporting prices that voters swear should not be this high. This territory swung heavily to Donald Trump in 2024, but may shift again in 2026. From the outskirts of San Antonio through historic sprawling ranch lands to the border city of McAllen, Reuters traveled more than 360 miles and spoke to more than 30 Latino voters who shared a similar refrain. As president, Trump had a chance to lower prices across this expanse, where trucks and beef barbacoa are king, and failed. Many are no longer convinced that the Republican Party is looking out for people just like them. Frustration over economic pressures and Trump's immigration agenda is rising, exposing cracks in what Republican officials hoped was a durable political realignment among Latino Americans. Trump's approval rating nationwide has fallen to 32%, the lowest since returning to office, according to the latest Reuters/Ipsos poll. The uncertainty poses a problem for Texas Republicans, who redrew House maps last year, betting the Latino contingent who helped power Trump's 2024 win would remain in their column. Now, they're grappling with whether this notoriously swingy voting group may snap back to Democrats in the Lone Star State, as they have in other parts of the country in off-year and special elections, said David Wasserman, elections analyst at the nonpartisan forecaster Cook Political Report. Texas Republicans sought to make several districts more favorable to their candidates ahead of the 2026 elections, basing their changes on Trump's 2024 performance, the strongest showing among Latino voters by a Republican presidential candidate this century. Rather than dilute Latino voting power, many of the newly configured districts remained heavily Latino, including the 15th and 35th congressional districts. In District 15, Latinos account for 74.5% of the citizen voting age population. In District 35, they make up 51.6%, according to the state's redistricting analysis. Yet, both districts have become more competitive, with political prognostication site Sabato's Crystal Ball rating the 15th district a toss-up and the 35th district lean Republican. Cook Political rates the 15th lean Republican. An August 2026 Texas Southern University poll found that Democratic congressional candidates leading in three South Texas districts, including the 15th. In interviews with almost 50 analysts, activists, pollsters, and voters back up the idea that some Latinos in South Texas who voted for Trump appear open to Democrats. One of those is Saul Guajardo, 53, of McAllen, who voted for Trump three times. Quote, "I used to be a conservative, far right," he said. "I'm more open than ever before to vote Democrat," end quote. Guajardo said he and his wife, Terry, live paycheck to paycheck, despite steady incomes. Gasoline is a big weight, as the average price of a gallon was $4.09 in the McAllen area as of September 22nd, according to AAA data. Terry said Trump's strict immigration enforcement crackdown was too harsh for people who simply want to work in the United States, as his policies have permanently separated some families trying to make a life in the U.S. Polling suggests many Latinos are souring on Republicans. A September poll of 1,000 Latinos in Texas conducted for Cook Political and Televisa Univision found that 18% of Latinos who voted for Trump no longer support him, and almost two-thirds of Latino voters would be less likely to vote for candidates who support Trump's immigration policies. For both parties, those shifts explain both the promise and peril of Latino voters. Their support has often proved less dependent on party loyalty than whether they believe elected officials will improve their economic circumstances. Quote, It's not one of these that you're talking to a wall because they're all going to vote Democrat or they're all going to vote Republican, end quote, said Daniel Alegre, CEO of Spanish language media company Televisa Univision. Quote, they're all going to vote for the person who is going to make their lives better, end quote. Republicans reject the premise that Latino voters are moving away from them. Christian Martinez, the National Republican Congressional Committee's National Hispanic Press Secretary, said Democrats spent years responding to declining support among Hispanic voters with, quote, denial, excuses, and condescension, end quote, instead of addressing concerns that drove many working-class voters towards Republicans. The risk that redistricting backfires is particularly clear in the 15th district, which in its reconfigured form would have given Trump an 18-point win in 2024, compared with a 2-point margin in 2020 and a 14-point loss in his first election in 2016. That district's incumbent, Republican Monica de la Cruz, is facing a unique opponent in Democratic singer Bobby Pulido, whose celebrity status predates his entry into politics. His signature hit, Desvelado, has nearly 610 million Spotify streams, and he has won 2 Latin Grammy Awards. His economic message and crossover appeal have turned the district into one of the state's most closely watched races. A late August Texas Southern University poll had Pulido leading De La Cruz by 5 percentage points. Dressed in a cowboy hat, blue jeans, and cowboy boots, Pulido crisscrosses South Texas on weekends, hopping from one quinceañera, a traditional 15th birthday celebration for girls in Latino communities, to another. His surprise and free appearances often end with a gift for the celebrant. A white hat with pink lettering reading, "Make Quinceañeras Great Again." Pulido says Democrats lost ground with Latino voters in South Texas because they failed to address the economic concerns that matter most to working families.
0: You give me a sign if I get too long here, Stacia, because I'm going to start reading about tenderloins. On Des Moines' south side, the sizzle on the flat top at Smitty's Tenderloin Shop starts long before lunch. The counter is scuffed from decades of elbows. The fryer bubbles steadily, and regulars call the owner by name. They're here for one thing, a breaded pork tenderloin. USA Today named the breaded pork tenderloin at Smitty's one of the best in the country on September 25th. Quote, I believe the best version is the version that we sell, said Ben Smith, the third-generation owner of the 60-year-old shop founded by his grandfather, Bill Smith. If you really are a tenderloin eater and you're really going to go for what we, the way traditional tenderloin should taste, this is the version that we offer. And I'm going to keep reading, but I'm sorry, it takes me a while to change it because I'm so hungry, I guess. Okay. To Smith, Smitty's is selling more than thin crispy pork sandwich I was claimed as its own. I think it's a good combination, he said, of his tiny restaurant, outfitted with old-school diner vibes with counter seating and a classic lunch counter layout on Army Post Road. He said people love the nostalgia. At the same time, people also really like the food. They're hungry for food, for hospitality. Bill Smith didn't set out to create an Iowa icon. He was trying to get out of the gas station business. Born and raised on a farm near Marshalltown, Bill Smith moved to Des Moines after World War II, did a little of everything, and eventually opened a Standard Oil station called Smitty's Standard Service on the South Side. Smitty's Standard Service on the South Side. By 1967, he was 47, working 7 days a week, 12 hours a day. He thought, I'm not going to pay my salary in a gas station, Ben Smith said. Across the street, a drive-in called EJ's was for sale. He went over there to talk to him, and they got a contract written on a napkin. The drive-in sold tenderloins. Bill kept them on the menu and made them his own. He was so well known on the South Side, Smith said. He just loved connecting with people. So it was just a way for him to still have customers come in. That's one of the reasons why we have an open cook format. He loved talking to them. He knew all of their names, close quote. Before long, everyone just called him Smitty. The name stuck by the man, then to the shop, and eventually to the tenderloin itself. In 1983, Greg and Sherry Smith took over the shop from Greg's dad and continued the tradition. That was passed down to Ben and Crystal Smith in 2019. Ben Smith started working at Smitty's when he was 10 years old and continues to make the tenderloins and onion rings from scratch daily, just like the generations before him. The shop gained a massive wave of nationwide media attention during the 2016 Iowa caucuses, when networks like the Today Show, Fox News, and Bloomberg TV broadcast from the restaurant, causing the phone lines to light up for hours. In Iowa and neighboring states, the breaded pork tenderloin has split into camps, hulking frisbee sandwiches that dwarf the bun and more modest versions that keep a closer meat-to-bread ratio. Smitty's is firmly in the middle, pounded thin and hanging off the bun, but not to ridiculous proportions. I often wonder how they mass-produce them, Smith said of the Frisbee's tenderloins. In Iowa, he noted, they tend to be thicker, close quote. Smitty's stayed thin on purpose, young Smith said. I believe that's the best version, continued. People can be very critical of our tenderloin, saying it's too thin or it's like cardboard, but I think if you really are a tenderloin eater and you're really going to for what the taste, what the way the traditional tenderloin should taste, this is it, close quote. Smith runs such pork loin, each pork loin through a commercial roller several times until the meat is about a quarter inch thick. Each pass, he turns the loin a different direction to get an even thickness. We twice bread our tenderloins with a raw, ice-cold tenderloin in there, and then we give it a second breading. It seals it really nicely. The meat and the breading don't separate and bubble up, Smith said. That technique, he said, preserves the crunch without losing the flavor of the pork. If you have that meat-to-breading ratio, you have the perfect flavor of the pork shining through, he said. For all the talk of a simple sandwich, Smitty's, that's it. We're almost over. And anyway, really quickly, Smitty's special burger, the King Tenderloin, costs $9. And I drive by it every day, and I'm going to Smitty's after this.
1: Man, now I'm really hungry for that tenderloin. And with that, that brings us to the end of the Des Moines Register for today. I'm Stasia Connerty, and my partner at the microphone has been Bobby Bailey. Earlier, you heard Carol Hunter and Lorraine Nicodemus. 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
2: 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And now I'll begin with Kermit the Frog was just trying to put on a variety show. 50 years later, the Muppets are some of the biggest stars in television history. The first episode of Jim Henson's The Muppet Show premiered in the United Kingdom on September 5, 1976. Enthusiasm for the eclectic ensemble has endured ever since. This was written by Ellen Wexler, writer and special projects editor. The image at the beginning of this article has three indistinct trees in the background. Kermit the Frog and Miss Mousie are talking together in the foreground near a park bench. Kermit is looking directly at Miss Mousie with his bulging ping-pong eyes. His green head and wide mouth are the only parts of his body visible. He is wearing a red and white striped jacket with a red bow tie. Miss Mousie is wearing a blue and white colonial-style dress and bonnet. Her long nose is directed at Kermit, but her eyes are looking towards the sky. Her gray ears stick out of the bonnet. Now for our story. The curtain opens on a Muppet named Gonzo, framed by a ladder and a ghost light. The scruffy blue creature has decided to leave the Muppet Show to become a movie star, and this is his farewell act. As he performs a wistful rendition of My Way, his voice begins to falter. He's sad to leave his friends behind, so sad that the host, Kermit the Frog, cuts the number short. After the segment aired, viewers told Dave Goles, the human who performs Gonzo, that they'd been moved to tears. Their reaction surprised the puppeteer, who had been nervous about making an emotional moment land. "I was really uncomfortable doing it," he says. "It was the kind of thing I joined puppetry to avoid." He knew he could make audiences laugh, but make them cry? That was new. Goles has been bringing Gonzo to life for half a century, and fans frequently tells him that the show's resident weird person gave them permission to be different. He had never tried to project that message, but in retrospect, he can see that he's been seeking a similar sort of permission. "I was trying to prove that I was okay," he says. "I was trying to become a proficient performer, and in life in general, I was trying to feel better about myself." As he developed new characters, such as Dr. Bunsen Honeydew, he would start by identifying a flaw within himself. "I would isolate it and amplify it, and then try to make it lovable," he says. "Because it was the Muppets, we had to be lovable." And audiences did love them. The series debuted in September 1976, and less than 2 years later, the New York Times was calling it possibly the most popular contemporary television program in the world. These days, fans gather each year to celebrate show creator Jim Henson's birthday. Performers regularly appear at fan events, and Muppets memorabilia sells for impressive sums at auction. Last year's commencement speaker at the University of Maryland, Henson's alma mater, was none other than Kermit. The Muppet universe is vast, and today's audiences are familiar with its characters and conventions through decades of film and television. But it all came together on The Muppet Show, which turns 50 this year. Unlike in later adventures, the characters weren't trying to thwart jewel thieves, or break out of a Siberian gulag, or reunite with their space alien relatives. Their goal was far more complicated, putting on a successful variety show. The next image shows Jim Henson surrounded by his Muppets. Mr. Henson has a full dark beard and dark hair below his ears. He is smiling. There are 28 Muppets surrounding him, each with their faces turned directly to the camera. The picture is in black and white, so the viewer is not seeing the vivid colors usually displayed by the Muppets. Back to the story. In every episode, Kermit, the soft-spoken showrunner, is charged with wrangling the chaotic crew, much like Henson wrangled his creative team. In the studio, the puppeteer struck a balance between painstaking craftsmanship and unrestrained glee. Everyone worked hard to make him laugh. "I don't resent the long work time," he wrote in his journal. "I think much of the world has the wrong idea of working. It's one of the good things in life." His peers routinely described his sets as the best creative environment they'd ever experienced. "I heard about this atmosphere from my grandparents, two songwriters who worked on counting segments for Sesame Street in the early 1970s. A few years later, my grandfather served as the music coordinator for the first Muppet Show pilot. I've been going through this lovely experience in my mind for days," he wrote to Henson shortly after film wrapped in 1973. "I have never enjoyed my work as much as I did on this show." Henson's television career began in 1954, when a station in Washington, D.C. recruited youngsters 12 to 14 years of age who can manipulate marionettes. Technically, he fit neither criterion. He was 17, and puppets had never been his primary interest. "Jim wasn't one of these guys who loved puppets from an early age," says Brian J. Jones, Henson's biographer. "He wanted to be on TV." After studying puppetry books from the library, he got the gig. The show ended after a few weeks, but Henson was soon performing on another local station with puppets he'd made himself. He also enrolled in a puppetry class at the University of Maryland, where he was particularly impressed by one of his classmates, an art education major named Jane Neville. Nearly 5 years later, they would tie the knot. But long before he asked for her hand in marriage, he asked for her help at work. Now for a yellow sidebar. Quick fact, what is a Muppet? First bullet. In March 1955, newspapers announced a new variety program showcasing, among other acts, features by the Muppets, puppeteers. These listings had incorrectly applied the term to Jim and Jane rather than to the puppets, Jones writes in his book. Second bullet. For a long time, Henson once said, "I would tell people it was a combination of marionettes and puppets, but basically, it was really just a word that we coined." He used the term to refer to his characters on many productions, including The Muppet Show and Sesame Street. Back to the story. A few months later, the two puppeteers got their own show, Sam and Friends. The roughly 5-minute segments, which aired twice a day, were The Muppet Show and Cuneiform, 270 primitive seconds of satire and send-ups, parodies and pitfalls, music and mayhem. Michael Davis writes in Street Gang, The Complete History of Sesame Street. The show became a nightly showcase for the eventual dozen or so puppets that populated Henson's original repertory company. Sam, a humanoid Muppet, was the lead, while the titular Friends were more like things going on in his head, Jane once said. The Friends are within him, within Sam. One of Sam's friends was a scrappy puppet made from Henson's jeans, his mother's old coat, and two halves of a ping-pong ball. This character, now held in the Smithsonian's collections, was the very first Kermit. His head was hollow, filled only by the puppeteer's hand, allowing for a range of facial expressionness. Henson scrapped the proscenium that traditionally framed the puppet stage. He figures out right away, "Well, why do you need to film the puppet theater if the TV screen has four sides?" Jones says. "Makes perfect sense to us nowadays, because we were all raised on Jim Henson's view of puppets on TV. But at the time, that's not the way puppets looked on television." The first famous Muppet was Rolf, a piano-playing pooch who had begun his life as a character in Purina dog food commercials. In 1963, he started making regular appearances on The Jimmy Dean Show. Around this time, Henson was joined by puppeteer Frank Noetz, known today as Frank Oz, who helped bring Rolf to life. Henson did the voice while controlling the head and left paw. Oz operated the right paw. The segment with Rolf was one of the most popular parts of the show, Dean wrote in his autobiography, adding that the puppet received 2,000 letters from fans each week. I treated Rolf like he was real, but he was real to me. According to Jones's book, he was also real to the crew members, who sometimes absent-mindedly held up cue cards before the floppy-eared puppet, expecting him to read them. Henson's next big break came in 1969 with the debut of Sesame Street, where he designed Muppets such as Bert and Ernie, Big Bird, Cookie Monster, and Oscar the Grouch. While, of course, Sesame Street was a tremendous experience for him, and in many ways made him a household name, or made his characters a household name, he really was less interested in being pegged as a children's entertainer, says Karen Falk, archives director at the Jim Henson Company. He was more interested in pitching a new show, which would be populated by puppets, but aimed at adults. In 1974, The Muppets Valentine's Show aired on ABC. Henson created the 26-minute special as a backdoor pilot, hoping to sell a regular series. It opens with the host, a Muppet named Wally, struggling with writer's block. "Now," he asks, "what can we say about love?" The Muppet ensemble tries to answer him through a series of skits and songs. "Oh, boy, could I tell you about love," says Kermit. "Okay," another Muppet replies, "tell us about it." "I don't want to talk about it," he says. "I'll sing about it." Cue Froggy Went A-Courtin', a folk song featuring Kermit and Big Mouse competing for the hand of the lovely Miss Mousy. Other sketches include Kermit reporting on alien mating rituals and actress Mia Farrow, the only human to appear on screen, dancing with a towering blue Muppet named Thog. Just like in Sesame Street, the Muppet-human interactions are the most charming bits of the show, Falk says. Henson, however, wanted to keep the series separate from Sesame Street. Kermit, considered indispensable, is the only Muppet who appears regularly in both shows, though Bert and Ernie make a brief appearance at the end of the Valentine's Day special. As a line of Muppets flies past Farrow to say their goodbyes, Kermit asks, "Bert, what are you doing here?" A second special, The Muppet Show, Sex and Violence, aired on ABC in 1975. The program, which poked fun at hand-wringing over explicit themes on television, featured no human guest star, and the host was a yellow Muppet named Nigel, who would later appear only in minor roles. Viewers met several characters who would later become regulars, including the Swedish chef, Dr. Teeth, Sam the Eagle, and Statler and Waldorf. All the people who worked with Jim said that, from the beginning, the pitch for The Muppet Show was brilliant, that they could all see it working, and so it was really the sort of establishment of American television that needed the convincing, says Ryan Lintelman, entertainment curator at the Smithsonian's National Museum of American History. They just weren't sure about this idea of puppets for adults, puppets in prime time. Puppets making jokes that could be satirical, that could be absurd. When ABC passed, Henson turned his attention to CBS. His pitch reel ends with a speech from a Muppet businessman wearing a suit and tie, who promises that the show will be loved and adored by every Nielsen home in the country. Over 2 minutes, he became increasingly frenzied. "The careers of the men who made the decision to put this show on the air will skyrocket," he says. "Buy this show. Now, we're not pulling any punches here. I mean, there's nothing subtle about this pitch." CBS didn't greenlight The Muppets, but the idea eventually piqued the interest of British producer Lou Grade. It took an impresario like Lord Grade to really understand Jim, Jones says. The producer asked Henson to bring the show to England. When the first episode of The Muppet Show aired in the United Kingdom on September 5, 1976, most of the core ingredients were in place. The now iconic theme music, the Muppet Theater. the celebrity guest, in this case, Broadway star Joel Grey. The troupe of Muppets putting on a weekly variety show. Kermit, now promoted to host, managing their antics. Something always goes wrong, but the frazzled frog does his best to avert disaster. These characters, they're all weirdos, Gold says. Kermit gathers these people together, and together they can make a show. But they probably couldn't succeed at all on their own. The premise mirrored the dynamic behind the scenes, where the soft-spoken Henson supervised a ragtag crew of creatives. Goals, who was new to puppeteering, recalls how Henson and Oz coached him in front of a mirror. "I thought it was about making contact, moving in close to the camera," he explains, but the performance actually hinged on controlled movements of the hand. In most cases, performers slide one hand inside the puppet's head, opening and closing their thumb and fingers to manipulate the mouth. When I speak with Goals, he demonstrates this motion, showing how the puppet's eyes point up towards the ceiling when he opens his hand too wide. Instead, you do a movement like this. He performs a more restricted open-shut gesture, keeping the eyes focused right in camera, or on another character.

After opera singer Beverly Sills appeared in season 4, she told Newsday about the experience. You are brought into a meeting room. You are with Henson, Oz, and others, including the writers. Then, little by little, you are introduced to the Muppets. They just appear and take part in the natural conversation. That was how I started talking to Kermit. Jerry Jewell, who had co-written the first pilot with Jerry Ross, came on as head writer in season 2. That's when The Muppet Show really starts to fire on all its pistons, Jones says. For example, he scaled back a recurring segment called At the Dance, which features pairs of dancing Muppets telling jokes without meaningfully advancing the characters. In one episode, Miss Piggy asks her dancing partner, another pig, whether he prefers William Shakespeare to Francis Bacon. He replies, I prefer anything to Bacon. Jim and James Henson had developed a cast of puppets that could assume any character depending on what the performer brought to them, says Barbara Miller, Deputy Director for Curatorial Affairs at the Museum of the Moving Image. By the time The Muppet Show was on television, the puppet characters that Henson developed, they had started to form into personality. Take Fozzie Bear, who started out as a failing comedian. When the audience heckled him, he was distraught. They couldn't quite figure out what to do with him, Jones says. Oz eventually reimagined him as a guy who just wants to tell jokes to be funny and make people happy, and all the pieces fell into place. Meanwhile, Gonzo developed in 3 phases, beginning as an insecure guy who had kind of a baby talk intonation, Gold says. The puppeteer then built a new version of the character capable of eye movement, allowing Gonzo to become more excitable, a phase that coincided with me having more confidence. Finally, when Gonzo takes on the role of Charles Dickens in The Muppet Christmas Carol, 1992, the character becomes a soulful, generous storyteller. The more I developed as a person, the easier it became, Gold says. In between phase 2 and phase 3, his excited phase and his soulful phase, I did about 5.5 years of therapy, and it was really deep work, and it transformed me. So a lot of my self-esteem issues were resolved, and I was much more comfortable with emotions. By the time Christmas Carol came along, I really relished it. I just thought, oh, deeper work, give it to me. Other characters, like Sam the Eagle, were used to satirize stodgy establishment values, Lintelman says. In season 2, Sam explains his purpose quite candidly. I feel my job is to make sure this program is morally upright and cultural and wholesome. When Kermit reveals that an upcoming program will involve lady wrestlers, Sam flies into a rage. I shall continue to speak out knowing someday I will get my just desserts, he insists. Moments later, he gets his just desserts in the form of a pie in the face. The show always went on, and the characters always came together in the end. So did the human cast and crew. Jim tended to hire unique individuals, Gold says. He hired all these crazy people, just threw them together, and in the end, we just loved each other so much. And that, to me, gosh, that's what the world needs. We need more interaction with people, not less. The next section is entitled, The Muppets Make Their Mark. According to some estimates, The Muppet Show reached 235 million viewers in more than 100 countries at its peak. Children trap their parents in front of the terrible tube and force them to watch The Muppets, Time wrote in 1978. The parents became habituated, and thenceforth on Muppet Night, somewhat sheepishly remind the children to close their calculus textbooks and turn on the set. When The Muppet Movie debuted in 1979, fans in Cincinnati started a campaign to get Miss Piggy an Oscar. The final curtain came in 1981 at the end of season 5. There was nothing at all wrong with The Muppet Show, Jordan says. The writers weren't burned out. The performers weren't tired of it. It was just one of those things. Henson wanted to move on to other projects. The Muppet Movie was followed by The Great Muppet Caper in 1981 and The Muppets Take Manhattan in 1984. Henson was known for working long hours and sleeping comparatively few. He powered through,
rarely falling ill.

When the team traveled to a new location to begin a project, we'd all start coming down with a local virus, and Jim would say, "I'm going to be okay tomorrow," Goles recalls. The next day, Jim was fine, and we were all sick. But in 1990, Henson developed an infection serious enough to keep him from a recording session in New York. Goles remembers hearing the news over the phone. Henson was in the hospital. He wasn't expected to make it. "That last part I couldn't process," Goles says. "It was like they were speaking a different language." After Henson died that year at the age of 53, the performers gathered with his son, Brian Henson, who had been fielding questions from the press about the Muppets' future, namely whether they had one. He said, "How do you guys feel?" Goles recalled, and all of us said, "Well, we felt like this was our life's work for a long time, and yes, if we could go on without Jim, we would sure like to try." In the 1990s, The Muppet Christmas Carol, Muppet Treasure Island, and Muppets from Space hit theaters, with other directors and performers taking the lead. Disney purchased The Muppets, apart from the Sesame Street characters, in 2004, and two new films, The Muppets and The Muppets Most Wanted, debuted in the 2010s. This year, a special called The Muppet Show aired on Disney Plus and ABC, reaching nearly 8 million viewers in its first 8 days. The 32-minute revival takes place in the Muppet Theater and features singer Sabrina Carpenter as its celebrity guest star. When you try to explain this to somebody, that's even 20-somethings are watching a show that's kind of like an old vaudeville theater with puppets, it seems like a very strange thing to continue to have relevance, Lintelman says. But I think it speaks to the innate qualities of the Muppets that people still see themselves in them, in the characters, in these relationships that they have. The Hollywood Reporter described the special as a soft test run for a full-fledged series return, though no additional projects have been announced. Nostalgia for early versions of the Muppets is evident at the museums that care for them. As soon as visitors enter the Jim Henson exhibition at the Museum of the Moving Image, Kermit is there greeting everyone, Miller says. Being able to be face-to-face with Miss Piggy is a dream. Meanwhile, visitors can see a rotating display of characters, including Miss Piggy, Kermit, Rolf, and Scooter, at the Smithsonian's National Museum of American History, where there's some of the most popular objects on display. But old age is catching up with the Muppets, making conservation an ongoing struggle. For example, one time-worn Miss Piggy suffers from tearing along the snout line. The conservator, Sine Park Evans, who's really our Muppet expert, she had to do a skin graft, basically plastic surgery, to try to repair this tear in Miss Piggy's nose, Lintelman says. He thinks the intervention was very appropriate for Miss Piggy, who has a certain image that she has to maintain. At history museums, the curator says, visitors sometimes have an idea of the things that they're supposed to see, such as George Washington's uniform or Abraham Lincoln's hat. But entertainment objects, he adds, are just as powerful, illuminating how pop culture shapes the way that Americans interact with each other and see the world. It also shapes how Americans see themselves. When I ask my interview subjects which Muppets they feel an affinity for, most of them have a ready answer. "I'm a Kermit for sure," Lintelman says. The eldest of three brothers, he has always felt that he's trying to maintain some sense of normalcy among craziness. Jones, meanwhile, considers himself more of an Ernie person. Miller has owned an egg cup shaped like the Muppet Zoot since she was a teenager. "I will always treasure it," she says. "I will always love Zoot." One of my colleagues at Smithsonian Magazine independently reported that she owns the very same Zoot egg cup. I don't know whom my grandfather would have selected, but I might classify him somewhere in the general vicinity of Gonzo. Phase 3. Our first story today was entitled, "Kermit the Frog Was Just Trying to Put on a Variety Show." 50 years later, the Muppets are some of the biggest stars in television history. This was written by Ellen Wexler. It was taken from SmithsonianMag.com, copyright 2026.
Our next story is entitled, A Signature Hawaiian Textile with a Rich History is Making a Splash in the Fashion World. This was written by Jill K. Robinson, freelance travel writer. The blocky plaid palaka design has evolved beyond its roots as simple workwear, crossing over ethnic and class lines as a symbol of local pride. The crowd in Huli's Afuk Shinin Civic Auditorium is thick on the first day of the Mary Monarch Hawaiian Arts and Crafts Fair. Intent on seeing the work at each booth, people slowly make their way through the room to appreciate jewelry made from the tiny Nihau shells, Luhala hats with woven hala leaves, carved koa bowls, aloha ware, and some of the finest Hawaiian featherwork. While a highlight of the annual Mary Monarch Festival in Huli is its internationally acclaimed hula competition, the central purpose of the week-long spring event is the perpetuation, preservation, and promotion of Hawaiian culture. More than 150 Hawaiian island artists display their works at the fair, and even more are spread throughout the city in pop-up markets that showcase traditional and modern work. At every market, different versions of puloka, a blocky plaid textile with deep roots in local culture, are on display. Booths are packed with shirts, shorts, dresses, towels, bags, water bottles, and hair clips in a rainbow of colors from red to violet. Puloka might be mistaken for a standard checkerboard picnic print by first-time visitors, but for those who know, they know, says Dale Hope, a historian and author of The Aloha Shirt, and it's special. There is an image of puloka. There are 7 cobalt blue vertical stripes with spacing between them. There are 2 repeated horizontal sections, one light blue, the other white. The uppermost light blue stripe is divided into 4 sections by a vertical cobalt blue narrow line. The next horizontal section is made up of a 4x4 white square with the 16 small squares divided by the same cobalt blue vertical line as the light blue section. Next below will be a repeat of the same light blue section, followed by the white squares. More than simply a pattern or type of fabric, puloka represents the many cultures that have come to create the Hawaiian islands of today through their traditions and hard work. It may not be as immediately eye-catching as an aloha shirt, but there's a reason why puloka appeals to locals and why it's experiencing a renaissance today. The next section is titled with History of Puloka as Workwear. In the early 1800s, sailors from England and the United States visiting the Hawaiian Islands wore loose-fitting, long-sleeved shirts called frocks. It's believed that the term puloka evolved as a local transliteration of the word frock. According to a 1976 article by Alphonse L. Korn, a former English scholar at the University of Hawaii, a resident of the Kalupapa leprosy settlement named Peter Young Kao reported in an 1873 letter to his cousin, Queen Emma of Hawaii, that he'd visited the settlement store and bought cotton twill to make me some frocks palaka. It is the first known use of the word palaka to describe that style of cloth. Historical sources do not directly connect these early frock garments that became trade goods with the woven cotton plaid design. Over time, palaka became descriptive of the design and not the garment itself. Even though the original fabrics and designs of palaka clothing came from elsewhere, it evolved in Hawaii as clothing of the place, says Hope. As someone who grew up on Oahu, wearing palaka is one of the ways he chooses to show his appreciation. The fabric is yarn-dyed, woven using 4 or 8 intersecting lines, and is typically white and some base color, says Matt Mukai, who founded apparel brand Kauai Palaka with his mother, Dawn Mukai, in 2020. When his grandfather, James Rua, was growing up on the Wulai plantation on the north shore of Oahu, the base color was navy or red. In plantation days, the fabric was very affordable, and today it's become one of the most expensive fabrics to source, Mukai says.
Immigrants from China, Japan, Portugal, the Philippines, and other countries came to the Hawaiian Islands in the late 19th and early 20th centuries as contract workers on plantations and ranches. The first sugar plantations on Hawaii Islands, Amakua Coast, were small independent enterprises in the late 1800s. In the early 1900s, mergers combined several area plantations. Palaka's signature blue and white check was especially appealing to Japanese immigrant workers, reminding them of traditional indigo-dyed fabrics in Japan. A visit to the Hanoke Heritage Center illustrates just how omnipresent palooka was during that time, with photos featuring workers wearing the original palooka fabric, a somewhat heavy, dense weave that kept skin protected in an era of long hours of physical labor. The entrepreneur Zenpan Arakawa from Okinawa, Japan, opened his clothing supply and general store, Arakawa's, in Waihapu in 1909. Located near Oahu's Waihapu sugar mill, the store became one of the largest producers of palaka shirts before it closed its doors in 1995. According to Hope, Arakawa's youngest child, Goro, used to say that palooka was more aloha than the aloha shirt. That statement rings true considering that palooka predates the aloha shirt, a collared, button-down, short-sleeved shirt with tropical prints that first became popular in the 1930s. The utilitarian palaka work shirt wasn't worn only by plantation workers. It was also a favorite of the Paniolo or Hawaiian cowboys. Captain George Vancouver of the Royal Navy introduced cattle to the Hawaiian Islands when he gifted King Kamea 6 cows and a bull in 1793. From there, the cattle population and the beef industry grew. In 1832, Mexican vaqueros from California, when it was part of Mexico, came at the request of Kamea's son, Kamehameha III, to impart their knowledge. Hawaiian cowboys picked up the vaqueros' skills and created a distinct way of life that fuses the Wild West with the aloha spirit. That Paniolo culture remains strong today throughout the Hawaiian Islands. Now for a yellow sidebar. Quick facts. Origins of the Hawaiian shirt. Bullet. Japanese women in Hawaii most likely shaped kimono fabric into the first aloha shirts in the 1920s and 1930s. Once tourists and celebrities took to wearing them, the boldly printed shirts took off. By the 1940s, the garment garnered more than $11 million in annual sales. Back to the article. The thick fabric was difficult to pierce through, like mattress ticking, says Hope. It was ideal as workwear because it couldn't rip easily and it protected the wearer from getting scratched and poked. The existing usage of palaka on Hawaiian plantations evolved easily to paniolo work in wet, windy, upcountry weather. The fabric's practicality of being tough, breathable, and easy to move in was a boon to many outdoor workers, whether that work was in the field, on the ranch, or on the docks. The next section is entitled A Point of Pride. Palaka is considered the denim of Hawaii by many, both because of the durable fabric was used as a protective measure for people who were working in the fields, and because it's so ubiquitous that it seems everyone has had at least one palaka clothing item. Like denim, over the years, palaka evolved from a practical clothing choice for laborers into a nostalgic expression of one's identity in the islands. What's unique about palaka is that it's something deeply identified with Hawaii, something that makes this place authentically itself, says Andy Riley, curator in the Fashion Design and Merchandising Program at the University of Hawaii in Manoa. With many people tracing their family's experience through plantation and paniolo history, the shared connection is a source of pride. Over time, palaka proved that it has no bounds. The textile has been worn by all socioeconomic levels and in every setting, from fields to offices. Politicians in Washington, D.C. have even sported it. Growing up in Honolulu, when going to parties or church, it was a common sight to see mainly the older generation wearing palaka shirts, says Daniel Akaka Jr., the cultural ambassador at Hawaii's Manawa Lani Arage Collection. Uncle Danny, as he's known affectionately, shares ancestral knowledge with residents and visitors alike. When my dad,
former U.S. Senator Daniel Akawa, decided to go into politics, he often wore Palaka shirts, and he got many of them for Arakawas. In the 1960s and 70s, after decades of colonial repression of Native Hawaiian cultural practices, the Second Hawaiian Renaissance, the first was in the 1870s and 1880s under King Kalakua, brought about a renewed focus on Hawaiian language, music, hula, ocean voyaging, and Hawaiian identity and sovereignty. Hawaiians made concerted efforts to show the world the importance of indigenous knowledge. To this end, the Merry Monarch Festival was established in 1964, and in 1976, a dedicated crew of voyagers called Hakolea, a replica of an ancient Polynesian voyaging canoe, from the Hawaiian Islands to Tahiti using non-instrument wayfinding navigation. In the 1970s, progressive activists launched the Palaka Power Movement, an ideological defense of the attempts of local people to maintain and hold power against outside forces from the continent. The political movement influenced the state's 1978 Constitutional Convention, a watershed moment that helped preserve Hawaiian culture and right wrongs that the government had done to Native Hawaiians since the overthrow of the Kingdom of Hawaii in 1893. While some delegates wore Palaka shirts, the movement's name was more symbolic for those who identified with progressive labor reforms and the fabric's ties to hard work, perseverance, and the strength of the people. The textile reflected the roots of where many of the people came from, says Anna Lui Kuan Araka, who serves as a co-pilot to her husband, Daniel Araka, at the Manare Lai Abrashe Collection. They came from immigrant families who labored in the fields. They worked hard. They became a part of the interwoven fabric of Hawaii. As they rose, they never forgot their humble beginnings. Ultimately, convention delegates made breakthroughs on Native Hawaiian issues, like protecting important agricultural land, enshrining water rights, and establishing Hawaiian as an official state language alongside English, as well as creating the Office of Hawaiian Affairs and adding a constitutional right to privacy to the state's Bill of Rights. Next part is entitled A Resurgent of Palaka in the Fashion World. By the 1990s and 2000s, Palaka's purpose moved from function to fashion as it started to appear in greens, pinks, yellows, and other colors. Today, the fabric is commonly used at family reunions, graduations, showers, and coming-of-age ceremonies, and it was everywhere at Merry Monarch this year. I tend to gauge things like that at Merry Monarch. It's like a Hawaii's fashion week, and you see people really innovating, says Paul Sullivan, founder of the clothing brand Western Aloha, which honors the Panoleo lifestyle. Palaka is having a renaissance right now. Sullivan was inspired to include Palaka in his line after seeing Daniel Akaka at the Maui Lani Abrashe Collection wearing a Palaka shirt and playing ukulele. Western Aloha's Palaka line for men includes long-sleeved shirts in colors from black and white to blends of yellow and gray, all with pearlized buttons. Other Hawaiian clothing brands have taken note. Born and raised on Oahu, Matt Brunig pays homage to Hawaii with his eponymous clothing line. Palaka has always been, for me, a representation of local culture, with our blend of people from different places, he says. The designer has incorporated the textile into his pieces, bringing in the past and introducing it to the future with changes that aren't compromising its essence, he explains. Brunig's Hule Tau is a crowd favorite with brown and black palaka in a microfiber fabric. Sig Zane is the founder of Sig Zane Designs, a Hawaiian lifestyle brand based in Hilo that occasionally references palaka patterns in its apparel and bags. I remember wearing palaka shirt more than 60 years ago, says Zane. It was a long-sleeve jack shirt, short with a wide band at the bottom, just like those bowling shirts. I wore it until the edges frayed. It was the most comfortable shirt I have ever worn. When an object is held in esteem for a period of time, it becomes a part of the memories. That is the spirit that belongs to Palaka. Mukai of Kaihai Palaka thinks that people are longing for the Hawaii of memory. We're all just working here, trying our best, and we have a nostalgia for the days of our grandparents, he says. Perhaps this is a new moment of Palaka power,
one that recognizes the importance of the original native Hawaiian culture and those cultures that have joined throughout the years to make Hawaii what it is today. As the Hawaiian Islands grapple with the effects of a changing climate and work to transform an outdated tourism model to a framework rooted in cultural integrity, regenerative principles, and systematic equity, Palaka continues to tell the story of this place. Palaka is a humble fabric, and wearing it shows I'm proud of where I'm from, says Bruning. It has a wonderful tension of being humble and being mindful of what it took to get here. From Mary Monarch craft booths to Foodland cooler bags, Palaka is an indelible symbol of Hawaiian local culture. For many, seeing the fabric is nearly as comforting as the warm, floral-scented air that greets each person when they return home to Hawaii. Like the slower pace, the way people talk story and show up for each other, Palaka is special. When we travel, I always have a Palaka shirt with me, says Akaka. Wherever we go, we can spot anybody wearing a Palaka from a distance, and we say, ah, somebody from Hawaii. Our next story is, how did the nation get its name? Other suggestions included the United Colonies, Colombia, and the United States of Alagania. The nascent country adopted its name 250 years ago, on September 9, 1776. Americans have debated the moniker ever since. One congressman even proposed the United States of the Earth. This was written by Greg Doherty, who is a history correspondent. When America's founding fathers set out to create a new country independent from Great Britain, they had a lot of decisions to make. One was simply what to call their invention. Today, the world may take the name that these men chose 250 years ago, the United States of America, for granted. But at the time, every word was laden with meaning, and each had its own backstory, beginning with United. The next section is entitled, Why the U.S. Became United. The founders knew from the start that the original 13 colonies stood a far better chance of successfully breaking away from Britain if they did so as a group. Rebellions by a single colony or two would be easy for the British army to put down, but more than a dozen rebelling at once was a different matter. The pro-independence pamphleteer Thomas Paine stressed unity in his widely read and hugely influential Common Sense, first published in January 1776. He called on the colonies to send representatives to form a Congress and frame a Charter of the United Colonies. Benjamin Franklin was also a longtime advocate of this cause, as vividly illustrated by his 1754 woodcut of a snake chopped into separate pieces representing the colonies, which he captioned Join or Die. When the colonies' representatives finally signed the Declaration of Independence in 1776, Franklin reportedly remarked that they must now all hang together, or most assuredly we will all hang separately. An image of Benjamin Franklin's Join or Die political woodcut cartoon is shown. It is a rectangular cartoon done with an off-white background and a brown-black drawing. A slithering snake is cut into 8 sections. At the front, there is a head with its tongue sticking out. Each section is labeled with capital letters. They are N-E, N-Y, N-J, M, V, N-C, and S-C. As the colonists moved ever closer to declaring the independence, proponents called for the creation of the United Colonies of America, or the United Colonies of North America. Aside from those who favored reconciliation with Britain rather than revolution, most assumed that the name was only a temporary placeholder for what was coming next. The title of the next part is The Colonies Become States. September 9, 1776 is generally recognized as a date that the country formally adopted the name United States. In a series of resolutions largely devoted to paying George Washington's troops and other routine matters, the Second Continental Congress ordered that in official documents where heretofore the words United Colonies have been used, the style, they spelled style, S-T-I-L-E, an old-fashioned spelling of S-T-Y-L-E, be altered for the future to the United States. Colonists who were paying attention to the politics of the day would not have been surprised by the move. Paine had promoted the American States
and the Free and Independent States of America in common sense. In June 1776, Richard Henry Lee, a Virginia delegate to the Continental Congress, picked up on Paine's wording, introducing a resolution that called for the colonies to become free, independent states. Lee's resolution had a major influence on the Declaration as drafted by Thomas Jefferson. The finished version, dated July 4th and signed by the vast majority of the delegates on August 2, carried the heading, Unanimous Declaration of the 13 United, spelled with a lowercase u, States of America. The Declaration's wording reveals a significant difference between the way the name was understood at the time and how commonly used today, namely the lowercase u in the word united. This was not a misprint or some quaint quirk of 18th-century typography. The founders were deliberately putting greater emphasis on the word states than the word united. They didn't think they were creating a nation. Edward J. Larson, a Pulitzer Prize-winning historian and the author of Declaring Independence, Why 1776 Matters, tells Smithsonian Magazine, they thought they were creating a confederation of independent states, with the states transferring certain powers to a central government. The central government's authority would be strictly limited to the power to collectively orchestrate the war with Britain and to collectively deal with foreign nations, Larson notes. It didn't even have the power to tax, in fact, but had to rely on the states for funding. While some of the founders might have sought a stronger central government, getting approval from all 13 colonies would have been a non-starter. Virginians, for example, thought of themselves as Virginians, Larson says. They would never have agreed to integrate into a single nation or state. Now for a yellow sidebar. Did you know? The Federalists and the Anti-Federalists. First bullet, Federalists, like Alexander Hamilton, James Madison, and Benjamin Franklin, advocated for a strong federal government and supported the ratification of the U.S. Constitution. Second bullet, Anti-Federalists, led by Patrick Henry, preferred the Articles of Confederation, which granted more power to the states. Back to the story. In 1781, the country's first constitution, the Articles of Confederation, reinforced the new name with its very first article, which declared that the style of this confederacy shall be the United States of America. Article 2, meanwhile, reaffirmed that most power still resided with the individual states. Each state retains its sovereignty, freedom, and independence, and every power, jurisdiction, and right, which is not by this confederation expressly delegated to the United States in Congress assembled. Later in the document, the framers spelled out the limited powers that would belong to the central government rather than to the states. These included making treaties with foreign countries, imposing duties on imported goods, and declaring war. It soon became clear, however, that the articles were an inadequate solution for the many challenges the nation faced. The government could not tax, maintain a standing army, or establish permanent departments, historian Michael Osland writes in National Treasure, How the Declaration of Independence Made America. The articles proved unequal even to basic tasks like paying off the war debt. By the mid-1780s, the future of the republic seemed in doubt. In 1789, a new constitution went into effect, superseding the Articles of Confederation. The Constitution, which remains the law of the land today, retained the country's name but shifted the balance of power, granting far more authority to central government at the expense of the states. In its famous first line, "We, the people of the United States," the U in United is capitalized once and for all. Now, of America would become the focus of attention. Next title, America the Controversial. Back in 1507, the German mapmaker Martin Walsemuller had bestowed the name America on the land masses of the Western Hemisphere in honor of Amerigo Vespucci, the Italian explorer who, unlike Christopher Columbus, recognized that they were not part of Asia. When the British later established colonies in the future United States, they referred to them as the North American colonies, the American colonies, or simply America. For example, in a speech reacting to the news that the colonists intended to break away from England, George III called them, "My people in America."
So it wasn't surprising that America would be treated as part of the country's name. After independence had been achieved, however, some citizens began to question this decision, in part because America covered a lot of territory, including the entire continent of South America, that had nothing to do with their nation. In 1792, the 300th anniversary of Columbus's 1492 voyage inspired a movement to rename the country Columbia in his honor. In 1839, the author Washington Irving offered another alternative. He argued that the nation's name should honor one of its distinctive mountain ranges, suggesting either the United States of Appalachia or the United States of Allegheny. Irving noted that the country could still keep the initials USA. Fellow author Edgar Allan Poe weighed in several years later, casting his vote for Appalachia. In 1845, the issue again came to the fore after the New York Historical Society formed a committee to suggest a new name for the country. Its recommendation? The Republic of Allegheny, similar to Irving's idea, but with a slightly different spelling. The society then submitted its report for consideration by similar groups around the country. Replying on behalf of the Massachusetts Historical Society, former U.S. President John Quincy Adams ridiculed Allegheny, referring to the Alleghenies as a mere clod of earth, a mere chain of not even comparatively lofty mountains. He appeared to hold out hope that if the country did rename itself, it would go with Columbia instead. The original naming of the Americas, Adams wrote, was a perpetual memorial of human injustice by conferring upon one man, Vespucci, a crown of glory just due to another, Columbus. But the New Jersey Historical Society called for leaving well enough alone. Our name has become associated with all that is dear and revered in our history, the group wrote in its reply, adding, if our name is to be blotted out, let us wait for some tyrant to do it for the purpose of putting to sleep the glorious association which it kindles in every bosom. Nothing came of the Historical Society's efforts, but the battle wasn't over. Even the possibility of amending the Constitution to change the country's name arose now and then. In 1849, the famous newspaper editor Horace Greeley, then briefly serving in Congress, joined the movement for renaming the country in Columbus's honor, offering a resolution that he said represented tardy atonement for the injustice heretofore suffered by the great discoverer of this continent. In 1866, George Washington Anderson, a congressman from Missouri, took a totally different tack. He had no quarrel with America as part of the country's name. In fact, he thought America should be the nation's name, period. This styling, he maintained, would indicate the real unity and destiny of the American people as the eventual paramount power of its hemisphere. But Anderson's ambitions for the growing nation would pale next to those of Lucas Miller, a Wisconsin congressman who in 1893 reportedly proposed changing its name to the United States of the Earth. It is possible for the Republic to grow through the admission of new states into the Union until every nation on Earth has become a part of it, he argued on behalf of the change. Miller's initiative got some attention, but probably not the kind he had in mind. The New Orleans Times-Democrat, for example, awarded him the title of the greatest crank at Washington and called him a fit subject for an insane asylum instead of for our national legislature. In Miller's defense, the House of Representatives website today suggests that his proposal may have been more satirical than serious, and that his goal was to mock the era's push for overseas conquest. Whatever his motive, 1893 marked the end of his congressional career. Possibly taking a lesson from Miller's fate, no major public figures have called for changing the country's name in the decades since. After 2.5 centuries, the United States of America has stood the test of time. Well, that's all the time we have for today. This has been Julie with Smithsonian. I hope you've enjoyed today's reading from the audio reading service at the Allen County Public Library.

0: Okay, I'll be right there, guys. Hey, oh, Deb, come on in. I thought you were the radon test guys.
1: The who test guys?
0: Didn't you see the paper Sunday? The Surgeon General issued another warning.
1: Oh, like the cigarette warning?
0: Exactly. Only now they're saying radon causes lung cancer. 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
1: You're kidding me, right? 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
0: No, nobody can smell radon. 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
1: So how did you find them?
0: First, you go to the EPA website.
2: 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That's epa.gov/radon.
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0: The following program is a service of Vocal Point, home of the Georgia Radio Reading Service. 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
1: I'm Jody Franco. Welcome to this week's edition of The Week. I'll be reading from the September 11th and September 18th issue of The Week. The first story is one of the main stories. Hegseth claims another scalp in Pentagon purge. What happened? The Pentagon was thrown into turmoil this week after Army Secretary Dan Driscoll handed in his resignation, warning President Trump on his way out that Defense Secretary Pete Hegseth's purging of senior officers and resistance to technological change was doing serious damage to the military. Driscoll has clashed repeatedly with Hegseth, who's pursued a vendetta against woke values and has in recent months fired or driven out several highly respected top commanders for reasons he has not articulated. They include Army Chief of Staff General Randy George, fired in April, and General Christopher T. Donahue, the top Army commander in Europe, who was pushed out in July. George's and Driscoll's departures leave the Army with no Senate-confirmed civilian or military leader amid the ongoing war with Iran. Hegseth has also blocked the promotions of dozens of lower-level officers, many of whom were black or female, or had ties to George or Donahue. Driscoll reportedly warned Trump that Hegseth's purge was creating chaos, hurting morale, and harming efforts to modernize the military. Senator Tom Tillis, Republican of North Carolina, urged Trump to fire Hegseth, saying he was more focused on culture wars than on the vital work for our national defense. Driscoll's departure came just days after four top military commanders warned Hegseth that the Iran war was compromising military readiness elsewhere in the world. In a highly classified assessment, the four-star commanders registered their disapproval of a plan to keep more than 50,000 U.S. troops in the Middle East through September, and many into 2027, The Washington Post reported. Pentagon spokesman Sean Parnell called the Post story inaccurate and a betrayal of the force, perpetrated by critics who hate Trump and Hegseth more than they love America. Here's what the columnist said. Driscoll's departure couldn't come at a worse time, said Bryn Tannehill in The New Republic. In Ukraine, we're witnessing a revolution in military technology and fundamentally how we think about war. But rather than lean into the future of drones and artificial intelligence, as Driscoll was attempting to do, Hegseth canceled an elite counter-drone unit that had been championed by the generals he sacked. He's putting his energies instead into building his ideal macho warfighter military with no flab, transgender troops, female flag officers, or black men with shaving chits. He's also focused on his own self-promotion, said Ewan Palmer in the Daily Beast. Another Washington Post report revealed that Hegseth had secretly hired a team of MAGA influencers who routinely laud him on social media and assail his critics. They include Kurt Schlichter, a retired colonel with more than 620,000 ex-followers, and Thomas Anderson, who touts Hegseth to his 323,000 ex-followers under his pen name, Cynical Publius. The Pentagon, which had not disclosed that the influencers were on the payroll, has not revealed what their roles are. Hegseth's officer purge is without precedent, said Greg Jaffe in the New York Times. On his watch, the number of four-star Army generals has been cut from 10 to 5, and he's fired or blocked the promotions of more than 80 generals and admirals. The dismissals don't appear to be related to job performance, but instead seem part of an effort to build a leadership aligned with his political and ideological views. One officer who led combat troops in Iraq and Afghanistan reportedly had his promotion pulled because a unit he took over had a mentorship group for female paratroopers. Driscoll's departure puts the Pentagon even more firmly under the control of Hegseth and his MAGA agenda, said Nancy A. Youssef in The Atlantic. Driscoll, an Army veteran and close friend of Vice President J.D. Vance, with the ear of the White House, sometimes served as a counterweight to Hegseth's impulses. The prospect that he'll be replaced by Hegseth's ally, potentially Pentagon spokesman Parnell, is further raising fears inside the Army. Making a former Fox News host Secretary of Defense was always a huge gamble, said Tom Nichols, also in The Atlantic. And now the price of that gamble is evident. It's not just Hegseth's purge and his installation of loyalists. His tenure has been disastrous on multiple scores. It was reportedly the sole senior administration official to back Trump's plan to attack Iran. Hegseth raided assets from other theaters to support that foolish war, leaving the U.S. and its allies exposed to threats from China and Russia, who are watching closely as we lose to a third-rate power in the Middle East. We all will pay the price for his incompetence. That was one of today's main stories. Hegseth claims another scalp in Pentagon purge. And the next main story is U.S. strikes a deal to control Venezuelan oil. What happened? The Trump administration said this week it was partnering with a controversial Venezuelan businessman in a deal that would let the Pentagon control roughly one-fifth of the South American country's vast oil reserves. The Pentagon will have a 35% ownership stake in a new joint venture company underpinned by Alejandro Betancourt's North American Blue Energy Partners that will get 100-year rights to operate oil fields containing up to 65 billion barrels of crude. President Trump said the goal of the venture was to lower gas prices. The deal was approved by President Delcy Rodriguez, the former deputy of Venezuelan strongman Nicolas Maduro, who was captured by the U.S. military in January. Venezuela retains ownership and sovereignty over its oil, she said, but needs help accessing it. Venezuelans at home and abroad decried the deal, saying it violated the Constitution. Betancourt's involvement also drew scrutiny. He was wanted for allegedly embezzling and laundering more than $1 billion from Venezuela's state-owned oil company, PDVSA. But Switzerland dropped its extradition request in May after the U.S. Justice Department intervened. Venezuelans will not respect this illegitimate deal, and no major U.S. oil company will take it seriously, said Ricardo Hausman, a Venezuelan economics professor at Harvard University, because they know that it won't last. Here's what the columnist said. This isn't a deal, but rather payment by Venezuela of tribute at gunpoint, said Jonathan Chait in The Atlantic. Trump had bragged that the U.S. would be taking out a tremendous amount of wealth, and now, like an imperialist of old, he's doing it. It's the purest distillation of his amoral foreign policy. It's also bad economic policy, said National Review in an editorial. The Pentagon should not be acting as a hedge fund, let alone a direct competitor of domestic oil companies, nor should the U.S. copy a failed model of state ownership of oil. Plus, the oil is so low quality and hard to reach, most U.S. oil companies won't try. That's why Trump has allied the U.S. government with the most shadowy and repellent Venezuelan businessman in the game, said Elliot Abrams in the Washington Post. Betancourt is widely reviled for making a fortune collaborating with the Maduro regime. Worse, investing with him depends on keeping the authoritarian government in power permanently. Rodriguez has already said she wants elections indefinitely postponed because every poll suggests exiled opposition leader Maria Corina Machado would wallop her, and a new government, of course, might scrap the oil deal. For the sake of argument, let's say the deal doesn't collapse, said Paul Krugman in his Substat newsletter. Even if the oil proves reachable, it would require years and huge investments in infrastructure to get output above the piddling 1.2 million barrels per day. Global prices for crude would remain high, to say nothing of the price at the pump, which currently exceeds $4 a gallon. This old-fashioned 19th-century-style resource grab will do nothing for ordinary Americans. That article was U.S. strikes a deal to control Venezuelan oil. And the final main story today is whistleblower warns about mail-in voting plan. What happened? As several states were preparing to send out ballots to voters, a U.S. Postal Service official this week warned the agency's attempt to carry out President Trump's executive order exerting federal control over mail-in voting could cause chaos in November's midterm elections. The official filed a whistleblower report published by Senator Richard Blumenthal, Democrat of Connecticut, detailing concerns about the federal ballot mail portal, the computer system through which state election officials are supposed to share a list of voters receiving mail-in ballots. That system, the whistleblower said, is being rushed to completion with little testing on its efficacy. Multiple USPS officials described it as a shit show, and election officials raised alarms. It's currently less than a week from when we need to provide our mailing list to our print vendor, said Sarah Hansitz, Vermont's Secretary of State. and we've not seen or been trained on the new UPS system. Work on the portal has secretly continued despite numerous court freezes on Trump's order. The Trump administration is appealing the latest injunction and wants the Supreme Court to hear its case. If implemented, postal workers will have to scan unique barcodes on each envelope to ensure they line up with a federally mandated list of eligible voters. But, Blumenthal wrote, if a state election official delivers a batch of 10,000 ballots to USPS and just one barcode is wrong, the entire batch of ballots could be tossed out. It's a system that is set up to fail, Blumenthal said, and disenfranchise millions of Americans. Here's what the columnist said. Even if the janky, error-prone portal somehow worked perfectly, Trump's new rules would create a lot of confusion, said Caitlin Dewey in Vox. States simply won't have time to comply. North Carolina started mailing general election ballots this week, and more than a dozen other states post theirs by late September. How could they possibly design, order, and distribute millions of compliant envelopes by then? It's enormously concerning, especially for states like California, Hawaii, and Utah, where the entire election is basically vote by mail. The Supreme Court will probably have to weigh in as soon to settle the issue, said Joyce Vance in her Substack newsletter. But Trump may actually relish a judicial defeat. Should the court's conservative majority, which recently allowed the executive order to move forward on procedural grounds, quash the scheme, Trump could still claim that a poor showing by the Republican Party in November was fraudulent because the courts blocked his plan to crack down on illegal voting. What's clear is that the president is engaged in a conspiracy against the voting rights of the American people, said Jamel Bowie in the New York Times. The battle against mail-in voting is just one piece of the puzzle. During his second term, Trump has repeatedly used unaccountable executive power to pursue his agenda. It's all part of a larger effort to end the American Republic and supplant it with an authoritarian regime. That article was Whistleblower Warns About Mail-In Voting. Next is the controversy of the week. Iran. What has the U.S. achieved in 6 months of war? When President Trump launched the Iran war in February, he declared that his little excursion would be over in 4 to 6 weeks. 6 months later, the war is raging, and Trump is losing, said Ishan Tharoor in The New Yorker. None of his initial goals have been achieved, the toppling of the Islamist regime, the seizure of Iran's nuclear program, the dismantling of its ballistic missile program. The Strait of Hormuz, a crucial oil export route that was open to international trade before the war, is now largely shuttered and partly controlled by Iran. Meanwhile, the U.S. has spent more than $37.5 billion on combat operations, burned through inventories of precision-guided and air defense munitions, and seen at least 18 service members killed and more than 750 wounded by Iranian drone and missile strikes. Angered by high gas prices, now averaging $4 a gallon, up from $2.75 per gallon pre-war, only about 30% of voters approve of the president's handling of the conflict. But Trump seems happy with his performance, said Peter Baker in the New York Times. Last week, he posted an AI-generated image of himself backed by an aircraft carrier, warplanes, American flags, and a sign reading, Mission Accomplished 2026. Trump has been in denial for months, said Chaz Danner in New York. Days before starting the war, he asked his then-director of national intelligence, Tulsi Gabbard, if his plan for overthrowing the regime would work. According to a new Wall Street Journal report, she warned him that assassinating Supreme Leader Ayatollah Ali Khamenei would usher in a more extreme regime, that Tehran would close the strait, and that Iran would hit U.S. partners across the region, weakening our standing with allies. Trump ignored her, and all of those things happened. America's generals are still sending distress signals, said Fred Kaplan in Slate. In a remarkable document leaked to the Washington Post, four-star commanders around the world told Defense Secretary Pete Hegseth that they wouldn't be able to perform their task if, say, China invaded Taiwan or Russia attacked the Baltics, because the Iran war has gobbled up so many of their planes, ships, and other weapons systems. Yet Trump now has the upper hand in Iran, said Noah Rothman in National Review. The U.S. Navy has been quietly shepherding more oil tankers through the strait, while its blockade of Iranian ports is making life inside Iran intolerable. Supermarkets are running out of rice and cooking oil, Iranians are hoarding gasoline, and medical services are breaking down. Those dire conditions could reignite mass protest and force the regime to cry uncle. That's why Trump must keep up the current economic war, said Abe Greenwald in commentary. He spent 6 months flip-flopping on whether to escalate or look for a negotiated exit. It's time to prioritize an American victory, even though that means enduring the inevitable rise in oil prices. Good luck selling that to the voters, said Joshua Green and Nancy Cook in Bloomberg. With Trump's approval rating at 33%, GOP strategists are panicking that the unpopular conflict will cost the party dearly in the midterms. 69% of undecided voters say they'll back candidates who want to end U.S. involvement in Iran. But no swift end is in sight, said Donald DePetris in the Chicago Tribune. Trump's ego likely won't let him extinguish a fire of his own making. The Iranians, meanwhile, have a simple goal, survive. Tehran may be weaker militarily, but at least it knows what it wants. That was the controversy of the week. Iran. What has the U.S. achieved in 6 months of war? And in other news, a sidebar section. Supreme Court lets Trump's ballroom construction continue. The Supreme Court ruled 5-4 this week that President Trump can continue work on his $400 million White House ballroom, the construction of which had been partially blocked by a lower court. Conservative Chief Justice John Roberts joined the three liberal justices in dissent. The project is likely unlawful, he wrote, because it had not been approved by Congress, which should play a role in deciding what to tear down and what to build up at the People's House. But the five other conservative justices said the National Trust for Historic Preservation lacked legal standing to block the 90,000-square-foot project over mere

Baxter to privatize a plot of public land in Yosemite National Park, infuriating park staffers, conservationists, and California officials. According to the New York Times, Kingsbarn Realty Capital, a private equity firm, wants to cut through the park to build an access road to an 83-acre plot along Yosemite's western border, where it plans to develop a small village of homes and retail space. In exchange, the company would purchase land of equivalent value elsewhere in California to donate to the Parks Department, according to planning documents. The Interior Department said no final decision on the matter has been made. Similar proposals for building a road were raised and rejected in the early 2000s and 2024. They were revived after President Trump was reelected. "This is so ridiculous, it makes me sick," said Don Neubacher, a former supervisor at Yosemite. And in Lancaster County, Pennsylvania, a measles feud. Tensions between the Trump administration and states over vaccine policy intensified this week as the new CDC director questioned two measles deaths reported in Pennsylvania. Erica Schwartz broke the CDC's longstanding practice of accepting state data by instructing officials to dispute the deaths, arguing the fatalities coincided with measles but weren't caused by the disease. Both victims were unvaccinated residents of Lancaster County. One was a newborn whose mother was sick with measles. The baby's immediate cause of death was reported as a ruptured spleen, a complication that health experts say can result from measles. Democratic Governor Josh Shapiro last week implicated the Trump administration's anti-vaccine agenda in his state's measles outbreak, saying there's real-life consequences to spreading misinformation. Health Secretary Robert F. Kennedy responded that the two measles deaths may have been fabricated. Next is this week's briefing entitled Tools of Surveillance. Are flock cameras essential crime-fighting gadgets or a step toward panopticon? A panopticon is a circular prison design where a single central guard tower can watch every inmate, but the inmates cannot see into the tower. What are flock cameras? They're shoebox-sized automated license plate readers that capture still images of passing cars. Typically mounted on poles about 10 feet high, they're powered by solar panels and linked to cellular networks. Flock Safety CEO Garrett Langley founded the company in 2017 because he was fed up with theft in Atlanta, his hometown. The company initially leased cameras to homeowners associations, and by 2020, police departments started buying subscriptions. There are now more than 120,000 flock cameras in the U.S., deployed by some 7,000 law enforcement agencies. But the backlash has grown just as quickly. Cities are canceling contracts, lawmakers from both parties are drawing up restrictions, and vigilantes have been vandalizing the cameras so they can't snap pictures. "It's mass surveillance," says Chris Van Pelt, creator of the police log tracking site HaveIBeenFlocked.com. It has a huge potential for abuse and very, very little oversight. What happens to the images? The surveillance photos can be uploaded to a vast searchable database. When a previously flagged or wanted vehicle, which Flock's AI software can identify by a license plate, make, model, color, and even dents and bumper stickers, passes by a camera, local law enforcement receives an alert. Flock Safety says its equipment has assisted in 20% of cleared cases in the jurisdictions that use it and helped locate more than 10,000 missing people. Providence, Rhode Island officials said Flock was instrumental in locating within hours a masked gunman who killed two people at Brown University last year. And one police chief in Washington State said that since installing Flock, his city of Lakewood has experienced a rare 15-month stretch without a homicide. What do critics say? People across the political spectrum, both Tucker Carlson and Bernie Sanders, have bashed Flock, argue that its system violates the Fourth Amendment. Will Freeman, an anti-Flock activist, called it a warrantless surveillance dragnet in a lawsuit filed in May against the city of Boulder. So far, the courts have disagreed, saying there's no expectation of privacy on public roads. Immigration activists are concerned about data sharing with ICE or Customs and Border Protection. They note that while Flock Safety has no federal contracts, local police could choose to share information with the feds. Meanwhile, the system isn't perfect, and its errors can lead to harrowing consequences.

when a flock hammer misread a 7 as a 2 on a car in Toledo, falsely matching a stolen car. The vehicle's owner, Brandon Upchurch, was stopped at gunpoint, mauled by a police dog, and jailed for hours before being released. "I'm traumatized for real," said Upchurch, who's black. "If we would have sneezed wrong, it would have ended badly." Have police abused the system? Dozens of law enforcement officers have been charged with or accused of using Flock for unauthorized tracking, mostly to stalk their current or former romantic partners. A Georgia police chief looked up the tags of his girlfriend and her teenage daughter 600 times to track their movements. He was arrested and died of an apparent suicide. One woman, a sheriff's deputy in Wisconsin who requested anonymity, told the Washington Post that her ex, a colleague, searched her license plate over a dozen times a day. "I didn't leave my house for a week," she said. One Florida officer, fired after an internal affairs investigation discovered he'd made 192 inappropriate Flock searches, said pretty much everybody abuses that computer system. An advocacy group in Joplin, Missouri, requested audit logs from the city police department and found that 85% of Flock searches had a one-word justification, like suspicious or drugs, and that fewer than 3% of searches had a case number. What does the public think? Flock appears to be hugely unpopular. Vigilantes have covered the cameras in trash bags, splattered them with paint, and even sawed them down. Freeman, the Boulder-based activist, has launched the app DeFlock, where users can map camera locations. More than 350,000 people have downloaded the app. Flock's business is still growing, but the backlash has led more than 50 jurisdictions to cut ties with the firm this year. In July alone, 21 groups, including the Los Angeles Police Department, stopped using Flock or began the process of doing so. Local governments and Congress are drafting legislation to regulate the camera's use. In the Senate, Josh Hawley, Republican of Missouri, has opened an investigation into how Flock uses its data. In the House, Keith Self, a Republican of Texas, introduced a bill to require federal agencies to get a warrant before accessing any similar data. "This is not a left issue, not a right issue," Self said. "It's a personal issue." How has Flock responded? Langley points out that the cameras don't do facial recognition, and the customer, not Flock, owns the images. "Think about the tooling that we ask local law enforcement to use," he says. "We give them a weapon, a gun, a taser, yet we're afraid to give them a camera that reads a license plate on a public road." As for misuse, the company says, Flock's records of search logs allow departments to identify which cops abuse their power. Still, the recent bad press spurred the firm to implement changes it says make it harder to use the system for anything other than legitimate crime solving. Case codes to justify a search, previously optional, will be mandatory, and the audit log will be upgraded so that Flock can detect abnormal search patterns and block those users. The default time for storing images before deletion, currently 30 days, will drop to a week. Yet the DeFlock activists aren't placated. "No guardrails," the group said in response to the new guidelines. "No regulations, no only if they really need to. Pinky promises. The cameras are coming down." That was this week's briefing entitled Tools of Surveillance. Next are two of the best columns in the United States this week. First, by Jonathan Martin in Politico, "Could Trump's policies flip the Senate? Republicans' midterm hopes may be consumed by a worsening prairie fire that might leave not only the House but the Senate in Democratic control," said Jonathan Martin. "Democrats need to flip 4 Republican seats to gain a 51-49 Senate majority, and President Trump's policies are putting seats in Ohio, Iowa, Michigan, and other purple and red states into play. Farmers in the once reliably red Great Plains states have been hit hard by a triple whammy of tariffs, rising input costs, and competition from imported beef that Trump introduced last week. With gas at more than $4 a gallon, no end in sight for the Iran war, and inflation still gouging paychecks, the anti-GOP anger may spread beyond the heartland. In a true blue wave election, Texas, Maine, and Alaska could elect Democratic senators. In Maine and Michigan, the two races they most need to win, Democrats are running progressive candidates who might alienate centrist independents.
but both states border Canada, and the trade war economic consequences for local business could prove politically fatal for Republicans. When voters are unhappy, they go to the polls to punish the party in power. Sometimes politics isn't complicated. That article by Jonathan Martin in Politico, could Trump's policies flip the Senate? And the next article is The Lie Behind Democratic Socialism by Joshua Zeltz in The Bulwark. When democratic socialists are asked what America should become, said Joshua Zeltz, they often point abroad to Scandinavia. Socialists like Senator Bernie Sanders argue that the U.S. should adopt the universal health care, paid family leave, affordable university tuition, and social safety nets offered by Sweden, Norway, Denmark, and Finland. But what American socialists fail to mention is that to pay for these very expensive services, Scandinavian countries rely on high taxes for nearly everyone. Instead, democratic socialists promote the fantasy that by heavily taxing billionaires and corporations, the government can provide services that would literally cost trillions, but the math doesn't add up. In Scandinavia, even the middle class pays upward of 35% in income tax, with top marginal rates of more than 50% on higher earners, kicking in at least less than $100,000 in income. On top of that, Scandinavians pay value-added taxes of 25% on purchases, a flat tax on consumption that raises much of this country's revenue. Unless democratic socialists tell voters that everyone needs to pay much higher taxes for free health care and other goodies, their platform will remain an exercise in intellectual dishonesty. That article by Joshua Zeltz in The Bulwark, The Lie Behind Democratic Socialism. And in the sidebar section, it must be true because I read it in the tabloids, a Japanese city enlisted 1,800 volunteers to transport a portion of a 400-ton castle using an ancient technique called hikiya, in which buildings are placed on rollers. Hiroshika Castle, whose original structure dates to 1611, was first moved via the technique in 2015 to repair a wall damaged in an earthquake. Volunteers were drafted to put it back in place. Working in teams of 80, they pulled it about 16 feet. It was fantastic, said one volunteer. There's absolutely no other opportunity to pull a castle. And from the best columns internationally, first from Nepal, a glacier destroyed my village. When my wife told me she'd heard the Himalayan village where I grew up had been swept away by a flood, said Arjun Pudel, I didn't believe her. Seoul Bazaar sits nearly 300 feet above the Trishihi riverbed, and the waters had never reached that high in living memory. But my chest tightened when I saw the reports. Much of the town now lies buried underwater in mud. Reached by phone, my sister-in-law confirmed the news. There's nothing left, she said. Most of the people are gone. The tsunami-like flood caused by the collapse of a massive glacier raged through the mountainous territory where Nepal borders China's Tibet region, and many members of my family, aunts, uncles, cousins, are among the over 5,000 people dead or missing. The river took the temple to Ram and the temple to Krishna, both of them sacred pilgrimage sites. It took the bullfighting arena, it took the market that fed us, the roads and bridges to the hospital, the nearby hydropower station, and it left no electricity, no phone signal, no internet. Those of us who weren't home when the flood struck are grieving together, sharing videos and photos from years gone by. I played in Seoul's squares, worked its fields, walked its road to school every morning. How could all of that disappear in an instant? That was from Nepal, a glacier destroyed my village. And now from Canada, united by Trump's trade war. Canada is swelling with a nationalism, a patriotism, a rush of pride rarely seen before, said Lawrence Martin in the Globe and Mail. And we have Donald Trump to thank. It started soon after his inauguration when Trump broke the free trade agreement to put tariffs on our goods and threatened to make us a U.S. state. Canadians spontaneously rose up to boycott American products and cancel U.S. travel plans. And since then, we've been methodically broadening our market so we'll be less reliant on U.S. trade. When Trump then announced an outrageous 50% tariff on many Canadian goods last month, Prime Minister Mark Carney didn't flinch. He slapped retaliatory duties, also up to 50%, on hundreds of U.S. goods. Carney's firmness has sent his popularity soaring to towering heights as Canadians rally round the flag.
It's also boosted our reputation as the leader among the middle powers. Others have backed down, but Canada points a middle finger right at the Mad King's lacquered face. While Carney acts statesman, Ontario Premier Doug Ford has gotten down in the gutter with Trump, telling the U.S. president to kiss my ass, said Susan Delacourt in the Toronto Star. It's a kind of good cop, bad cop shtick that Carney and Ford have done, and it's keeping Canadians active and interested in this trade war. That's vital since we'll need to hold on to our anger at the U.S. once the pain of the tariffs begins to bite. In that same spirit, Carney may want to thank Trump for his explosion of anti-Canada rants on Truth Social. His insults and threats only make Canadian resolve stronger. Yet Ford walked back his rash words last week, said Stephen Mayer, also in the Star, because he understands how much his province stands to lose. Canada is willingly entering an asymmetric trade war with the largest and most powerful country in the world. If Trump chooses, he can easily drive us into a recession. Despite our progress over the past year, Canada is still unacceptably dependent on exports to the U.S., earning $77 billion per month shipping goods south. And as that trade slows, many Canadian companies could go out of business. Still, after the U.S. added outrageous demands, exclusive access to our critical minerals, and restrictions on our right to trade with others, Carney had to walk away. That article was Canada United by Trump's Trade War. And in Ireland, Speeding the Wrong Way on Purpose by Kathy Sheridan in the Irish Times. Steal or borrow a car, cram your mates inside, and speed the wrong way down the street, filming yourself swerving to avoid a head-on collision. It was obvious that this was viral TikTok trend sweeping Ireland and the UK, and it would end in multiple tragedies, said Kathy Sheridan. 5 boys, all between 15 and 18, were killed in such a crash in County Kildare last month. Their collision with another car caused serious injuries to 3 sisters and a little boy, whose family is forever changed. It's an addiction, this pitiable craving for status in the form of clicks, likes, and viral posts. These boys felt like masters of the universe, giving a defiant middle finger to the law, to society's rules, to their own heartbroken relatives, and finally to death itself. At this age, though, boys are not even masters of themselves. They're wired almost for self-obliterating dares. Fingerpointing may seem useless since we can't bring back the dead or uninjure the broken, but we can try to avert another such tragedy. The oblivious parents deserve some of the blame for not knowing what their sons were up to. Most culpable, though, are the tech companies that allow dangerous trends to spread. While families mourn, social media platforms steam on, publishing crimes and hate speech. That from Ireland, Speeding the Wrong Way on Purpose. Next are this week's talking points. First, Hassan Piker, an albatross for El-Sayed. The outcome of Michigan's high-stakes Senate race may come down to a streamer from California, said Alexei Kosef in the Washington Post. Democratic candidate Abdul El-Sayed is facing a campaign crisis after his friend and political ally Hassan Piker, a progressive influencer with millions of followers, suggested in a live stream that if Jewish Americans continue to support Israel, eventually someone's going to come around and take action, not against the state of Israel, mind you, but against American Jews. Republican opponent Mike Rogers immediately played up El-Sayed's ties to his fellow Muslim Piker, calling the streamer his running mate. El-Sayed attempted to mend bridges with Michigan's Jewish community but refused to disavow Piker outright. If you want to make this race about a streamer in California, he said, I just think we're missing the boat. It shouldn't have taken this long for prominent Democrats to confront their party's anti-Semitism problem, said David Drucker in Bloomberg. Piker has been spouting anti-Semitic and anti-Israel nonsense since at least last year, even as El-Sayed brought him on the campaign trail. Some liberal activists see Piker as the Democrats' version of Joe Rogan, helping them reach voters under 30, but his incendiary rhetoric risks Democrats' historically strong bond with Jewish voters. Some Democrats are complaining that Republicans aren't required to denounce right-wing influencers like the racist and Islamophobic Lauren Loomer, said Michelle Goldberg in the New York Times. True enough, but as an avatar of the insurgent left, Piker has made it clear he wants to purge all Zionists who believe in a Jewish homeland from Democratic ranks.
even though I'm critical of Israel's policy. Like it or not, El Sayed's alliance with Piker is one of the most important questions at stake in the election, said Jonathan Chait in The Atlantic. Piker is not only virulently anti-Israel, he's a self-described Marxist who's expressed admiration for Mao Zedong and once said America deserved 9/11. El Sayed has said he intends to use his victory as a platform to move the Democratic Party to the left. His victory in November could throw open the doors of the party to a strain of militant politics that many Jews justifiably consider dangerous. Given that the alternative, the Republican Rogers, is an adamant Trump supporter, Michigan Democrats face a grim choice. That talking point was Hassan Piker, an albatross for El Sayed. Next is Putin expanding the war to NATO. CIA Director John Ratcliffe's unannounced trip to Moscow last week lasted just hours, said Thomas Wright in The Atlantic. But it's a strong indication that a cornered Vladimir Putin is getting more dangerous. Ukraine is striking military targets and oil infrastructure deep into Russia, triggering an energy crisis that has left 7 in 10 gas stations empty and is turning the front into a kill box that has killed 500,000 Russians and wounded an additional 900,000. This rising public dissatisfaction with the war. Ratcliffe's message to his Russian intelligence counterpart reportedly underscored this bleak situation while urging the Kremlin to seek a negotiated end to the war before its military and economic position grows even weaker. But Ratcliffe also warned Putin not to launch strikes on a NATO country because U.S. intelligence received credible signals that he planned to do exactly that. Putin isn't going to move more decisively toward diplomacy anytime soon, said retired Australian General Mick Ryan in his Substack newsletter. Days after Ratcliffe's visit, Russia test-launched a nuclear-capable intercontinental ballistic missile, the first nuclear saber-rattling by Putin for some time. He likely won't take on NATO outright in a conventional attack, said Bloomberg in an editorial, but he's testing boundaries. German and British intelligence report that hybrid attacks on Ukraine's allies in Western Europe now occur daily, including sabotage, undersea cable cutting, and cyber attacks. Since 2024, dozens of mysterious drones have been sighted over European air and submarine bases. In early August, German authorities found one laden with explosives near a Ukrainian cargo plane in Leipzig. Russia may be signaling it's prepared for more aggressive action against NATO countries. Eventually, the West will have to respond. Putin's only real priority is his own survival, said The Economist. Ukrainian drone attacks and energy shortages have shattered the veneer of normal life in Russia, and its autocratic president is growing nervous about public discontent. If his military fails to take all of eastern Ukraine, he reportedly told cronies, they'll hang me. Putin remains guided by the criminal logic of his regime, never showing weakness. That suggests he'll pursue some new way to escalate the conflict. Whatever form it takes, it will doubtless increase populist suffering and contribute to instability, both inside and outside the country, also that one man can save his own skin. That was Putin expanding the war to NATO. And next, Dolly Parton, the last great uniter. Whatever phantasmagorical thing a real American might be, there has never been one realer than Dolly Parton, said Catherine Schultz in The New Yorker. A self-made millionaire who was born in a one-room cabin in the Smoky Mountains, the beloved singer, songwriter, and philanthropist who died last week at 80 embodied our national ideal of authenticity. She was even authentic in her embrace of artifice. The wigs, the eyelashes, the boob jobs, quipping, it cost a lot of money to look this cheap. Then there was her music. She connected with Americans of all ages, races, and classes, with songs of hope, home, and hardscrabble happiness, whether recalling a jacket her mother stitched from rags on Coat of Many Colors or mourning a romance of I'll Always Love You. Parton was often called the queen of country music, but there was nothing monarchical about her. She was democratic to her bones, of the people and by the people and for the people, the duly elected president of the United States of America. Parton was the one person who could unite a deeply divided country, said Zachary B. Wolfe in CNN.com. She embraced her LGBTQ fans and penned the feminist anthem 9 to 5, but wouldn't call herself a feminist, preferring woman in business.
She dismissed herself as a Jezebel, but openly discussed her Christian faith. Her mourners range from President Trump, who lowered flags to half-staff in her honor, to the Democratic Socialist of America, who declared her a working-class hero. She maintained professional political agnosticism, always deflecting with a plain-spoken dollyism that entered all sides. No one was surprised when she was ranked the most popular public figure in April, with a net favorability of plus 65, 51 points ahead of her closest competitor, former President Barack Obama. Her death hits harder, coming when that other faux blonde, 80-year-old, is spreading chaos, said Jackie Combs in the Los Angeles Times. Both Dolly and Donald are American originals. She was a fairy tale version of the American dream, while Trump is an entitled rich kid, another all-American archetype. Her philanthropy was real and global. His charitable foundation was fraudulent and forced to shut down. Parton represented an America where people find connections and agreement, not division, said Christian Schneider in National Review. Those seeking to make America great again should strive to do so in Dolly's vision. In death, she pulled off one last remarkable feat, getting the entire country to agree on something. The nationwide grief wasn't performative. It was recognition that something genuinely irreplaceable had left the room. That talking point was Dolly Parton, the last great uniter. And the last talking point today is trade war. Say hello to Lake America. The cartographer-in-chief is at it again, said Stephen Collinson in CNN.com, slamming Canadians as nasty people for failing to cave to his trade war demands. President Trump last week signed an executive order directing the Interior Department to officially rename Lake Ontario, which borders New York and Ontario, as Lake America. And Trump hinted that his renaming spree, which began with a post-inaugural rebranding of the Gulf of Mexico as the Gulf of America, could soon spread to the oceans. We have a Gulf and we have a lake, Trump said at the White House signing ceremony. So maybe we'll have to change the name of the Atlantic and or the Pacific. Canada quickly rejected Trump's ridiculous lake rebranding, said Nia Prater in the New York. Prime Minister Mark Carney noted that Ontario's name was bestowed by Native Americans more than 400 years ago, while Ontario Premier Doug Ford put up a giant billboard on the lakeshore near a U.S. border saying, Lake Ontario, now and always. New York Governor Kathy Hochul said her state would also reject Trump's name change. Trump thinks he's making a show of strength, said Paul Wallman in public notice, but his gambit reveals that he's weak and getting weaker. With his pathological need to dominate, he tried to bully Ottawa into submission with 50% tariffs, only for Canada to stand strong and retaliate with matching tariffs that will hurt American businesses. Unable to end the idiotic dispute he started, Trump could respond only with this juvenile lake stunt. The president views voters basically as infants who haven't yet developed object permanence, said Jeffrey Blahar in National Review. He believes that if he can get the media talking about something else, then Americans will think their real problems, like rising gas and grocery prices, no longer exist. But they do, and Americans will pay a steep price in the midterms for failing to address them. Lake America is a glaring demonstration of just how desperate, isolated, and out of ideas Trump is, said Arwar Madari in The Guardian. His approval rating has cratered to 33%. We're stuck in a war with Iran with no off-ramp in sight, and America's reputation has plummeted globally. Meanwhile, Trump is trying to self-soothe by changing lake names and slapping his own name on everything from the Kennedy Center to battleships. Lacking the intellectual and diplomatic ability to reshape reality to his liking, our floundering president is trying to rebrand it instead. That last talking point was trade war. Say hello to Lake America. Next is this week's poll watch. 55% of Americans say politicians who vow to help the working class are just trying to win votes. Only 25% of those who describe themselves as working class say politicians generally want to help them. Among working-class voters, 38% say Democrats best represent them, while 32% say Republicans do. 59% say the term working-class broadly describes them, while 31% say it does not. Next is the health and science section. First, the plague stalking pro football.
At least 25%, but probably closer to 60% of all former NFL players who died between 2016 and 2021 had chronic traumatic encephalopathy, a major new study suggests. The degenerative brain disease, often triggered by repeated blows to the head, can cause memory loss, depression, and poor impulse control. A previous analysis had detected CTE in 99% of donated NFL brains, but those samples were skewed. Families often provided the organs precisely because they had noticed troubling symptoms. To get a better picture, a team research from Boston University, Mass General Brigham, and the Concussion and CTE Foundation weighed brain bank diagnoses against every NFL death on record. Of 878 players who died in the window, 235 had donated their brains, and 215 of those, 91.4%, showed CTE. To take players who didn't donate their brains into account, the researchers estimated a range for possible CTE prevalence of between 24.5% and 97.7%, saying the true figure is likely somewhere in the middle. Much of the damage is done before the players turn pro, in drills and games during college, high school, and even youth leagues, the study found. We know that nearly 70% of head impacts are occurring in practice, lead author Daniel Dashevar says to CNN. Without changing a single minute of a game time at any of those levels, we can be substantially reducing the cumulative head impact burden. Next, a vitamin for your mood? For some people, a cheap vitamin could work like an antidepressant, reports the Times of the UK. Researchers gave 268 volunteers daily pills of either vitamin B6, B12, or a placebo and measured their mood after the month. Among those who began the study depressed, the ones taking B6 saw their symptoms drop by half, an effect about three times stronger than the dummy pill and more than five times that of B12. The doses were potent at 100 milligrams, more than 50 times what most people get from food. While B6 occurs naturally in chicken, fish, and eggs, no meal regimen could come close to offering that amount. Researchers say the likely reason is that B6 boosts serotonin, dopamine, and other chemical messengers that steady mood. The caution that the study's results are only proof of a concept and larger trials are needed. Still, the appeal is plain, as a B6 pill can cost less than a dime. I don't think you're going to shift medical opinion away from antidepressants, says lead author David Field of the University of Reading in England, but the potential economic benefits of this intervention are huge. Next, the hottest seas on record. The world's oceans were hotter this August than at any point since records began, reports The Guardian of the UK, and probably since millennia before civilization arose. The average sea surface temperature outside the polar regions climbed to 21.1 degrees Celsius, or about 70 degrees Fahrenheit, a level unmatched in at least 12,000 years, and perhaps since the last interglacial period, roughly 125,000 years ago. The timing is highly unusual, because sea temperatures usually peak in March or April, after the Southern Hemisphere summer. This spike is being driven by the rapidly building El Niño that's on course to be the strongest in a century. It comes on top of the steady rise in heat caused by climate change, of which the seas absorb more than 90%. The effects are mounting, from swelling sea levels to fiercer storms and marine heat waves, now blanketing roughly 42% of the world's oceans. El Niño is adding heat to the system, but it's doing so on top of decades of human-driven warming, said Samantha Burgess, a marine geochemist with the EU's Copernicus Climate Change Service. The consequences are already visible. And lastly, what a trebuchet wrecks. The injuries resemble those of a modern car crash victim, a skull cracked in 61 places, legs twisted and snapped, the whole skeleton wrenched by a blow of tremendous speed and force. Yet the man whose remains were unearthed in 1997 beneath the Royal Chapel of Scotland's Stirling Castle died 700 years ago. For decades, the cause of death for Skeleton 150, likely a castle defender in his 20s or early 30s who was killed when the English stormed the hilltop fortress in 1304, remained a mystery. Now researchers believe, hurled from a trebuchet, the largest and most fearsome catapult of the age.
These destructive machines flung heavy projectiles using a counterweight and pivoting arm, mainly to batter walls, but they killed indiscriminately. Records confirm trebuchets were fired during the 1304 siege, and King Edward I delayed accepting a Scottish surrender so that he could test a giant version of the weapon, nicknamed the Warwolf. It's not fully established that the Warwolf killed Skeleton 150, reports the New York Times, but it was a huge, huge trauma, says co-author Joe Buckberry, a biological anthropologist at the University of Bradford, and thankfully, an instantaneous death. From the consumer section, for those who have everything, musical instruments are, of course, designed to make sound, but not every housemate or neighbor wants to listen to your practice sessions, which is why the Yamaha Silent Violin SV250 exists. Yamaha has been producing a range of quote-unquote silent instruments for years, including guitars, pianos, and even brass horns. While not strictly silent, these instruments vastly reduce the acoustic volume produced with headphones picking up the slack. The violin, which of course has no body, produces superb tone for the player. The sound in the room, no louder than a wasp on a window pane. And let's honor Dolly Parton again, the country star who rose from rags to rhinestones. There was far more to Dolly Parton than met the eye, and there was a lot that met the eye. Clad in towering blonde wigs, with sparkling skin-tight outfits accentuating a bust that launched 1,000 late-show quips, she combined showbiz glamour with garish excess. A rhinestone shines just as good as a diamond, she often said. But behind the glitz was profound talent, as well as a grit and generosity that made her one of country music's biggest stars and a beloved international icon. Rising from Appalachian poverty, Parton wrote thousands of songs, including classics such as Jolene and Coat of Many Colors. She recorded 25 number one country hits and won 10 Grammys. She starred in movies such as 9 to 5 and Steel Magnolias, and she was a shrewd businesswoman who blazed a trail through a male-dominated industry, amassing a fortune estimated at $450 million and giving millions to charity. She was also a quip machine with a bracing wit who poked fun at herself while making clear she was not to be underestimated. "I'm not offended by all the dumb blonde jokes because I know I'm not dumb," she said, "and I also know that I'm not blonde." Raised in eastern Tennessee's Smoky Mountains, Parton had a dirt-poor upbringing that shaped every aspect of her life and career, said the Times of the UK. Her father was an illiterate sharecropper whose 12 children shared a one-room cabin with no running water or electricity. A musical prodigy steeped in Appalachian mountain and bluegrass music, she wrote her first song by age 6. Encouraged by a songwriting uncle, she appeared on local radio and cut her first record by the age of 11. The day after graduating from high school, she boarded a bus to Nashville with a suitcase of songs, said the Associated Press. She signed a deal with Monument Records and in 1966 released her first country hit, Dumb Blonde, a plucky takedown of female stereotypes. That same year, she married Carl Dean, an asphalt contractor she met in a laundromat. He avoided the limelight entirely, and they stayed together until his death in 2025. In 1967, she scored a break when she was tapped by Porter Wagoner to be a regular on his TV show. The pair recorded numerous duets at Parton's, continued to pursue a solo career, gradually shifting her country warble to a more polished, pop-leaning style. As her hits dried up in 2000, Parton turned toward the music of her youth, said Rolling Stone, recording bluegrass and gospel songs. She remained an unstoppable force with a flurry of world tours, studio albums, film projects, corporate partnerships, and books. A major philanthropist, she endowed college scholarships, raised money for disaster victims, and gave $1 million to help fund research that led to Moderna's COVID vaccine. Her Imagination Library has distributed more than 300 million books to young children worldwide. For all her accomplishments, Parton said being a songwriter was the guts and the root of the whole thing, and how she'd like to be remembered. "You're putting something in the world that wasn't there yesterday," she said, "and which you hope people are still going to be singing after you've gone." That was the obituary of the country star who rose from rags to rhinestones. And from a sidebar section, a United Arab Emirates official known as the Spy Sheikh controls the largest stake, 49%, in the holding company behind the Trump family's soon-to-be-launched cryptocurrency bank.
Last year, Sheikh Tanun bin Sayed Al Nahyan and his co-investors also acquired a 49% stake in the Trump-backed crypto firm World Liberty Financial. That concludes today's readings from the week. This has been Jody Franco for Vocal Point, home of the Georgia Radio Reading Service. Thank you for listening to Vocal Point.

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Hello and welcome to this reading of the Business Records, Central Iowa's Business Weekly. I'm Pat Steele. All material heard on IRIS is intended for the use of listeners with print disabilities. Now here's our first story from the September 25th edition of the Business Record. Headline for this story is former Iowa Supreme Court staffer joins Whitfield and Eddy in a newly created role. Zoe Seiler of the Business Record wrote this article. As Molly Katmeyer started her career, she was driven by a passion for public policy development and desire to help people. She wanted to help identify problems, propose fixes, and work with people to implement solutions. That led her to a career in public policy and eventually law. Earlier in her career, Katmeyer traveled the country working for political campaigns and worked for the Lieutenant Governor of Missouri in the early 2000s as a legislative director. She said, "I wasn't a lawyer then, and he told me I should become a lawyer if I wanted to stay active in public policy. He reconfigured my job description so I could go to law school and work for him at the same time." She attended law school for 10 years after finishing her undergraduate degree, which gave her an appreciation for law school because she knew what she was working toward. Katmeyer took night classes and earned her Juris Doctor from the University of Missouri. She said there are so many different things that you can do with a law degree. It opens up a lot of different pathways. Katmeyer joined Whitfield and Eddy as its first deputy general counsel in July. In this new role, she is helping the firm invest in its future through succession and strategic planning. She also directs the firm's adoption of legal technology and helps recruit members and associates to join the firm. She said, "Law firms are good at assessing risk, plotting strategy, and managing succession planning for their clients, but they rarely do that for themselves internally. My job is to assist the firm in looking internally, like what a house counsel would do for any for-profit corporation." Whitfield and Eddy Law will celebrate its 100th anniversary in 2028, so the firm is looking to figure out how it can sustain its current position and grow in the future. The firm's executive committee created the new role to have a staff person invest time into the firm and bring a lawyer's perspective to the planning and recruitment process. Before joining Whitfield and Eddy, Katmeyer spent the last 2 years running her own private practice serving Iowa nonprofit organizations. She said, "I never had my own firm before, so it was a leap of faith, but I knew I wanted to do something that was valuable to people outside of me. I purposely chose small nonprofits because I thought I could bring value to them, and there was an unmet need for legal services for some of these smaller nonprofits." Before that, she worked as counsel to the Chief Justice of the Supreme Court for 11 years under Chief Justices Mark Cady and Susan Christensen, overseeing the administrative side of the state's court system. She said, "I got to work with all 116 district court judges, all the district associate judges, magistrates, clerks of court, juvenile court officers, the executive branch, the legislative branch, all of the Iowa bar family," she said. "I got to work with everybody across the whole system every day. No day was repetitive. Learning the business side of practicing law and gaining insight into how Iowa's court system works gives Katmeyer a unique experience to share with Whitfield and Eddy." The Business Record sat down for a conversation with Katmeyer where she discussed the importance of succession planning and the workings of Iowa's legal system. This question and answer by the Business Record has been lightly edited for clarity and brevity. And the first question they posed was, "What advice do you have for young attorneys preparing for the bar exam, or students contemplating going to law school?" Her response, "My advice for anybody, and I used to say this to the justices and judges, is to be authentic. Be who you are comfortable being. Do what you're comfortable doing. That's not to say you shouldn't push yourself out of your comfort zone a little bit, but if you start trying to contort yourself into ways that you think other people want you to be, you will not be successful. Know who you are and what you want to do and how you want to do it, although it is a journey." Next question, given the roles you've held so far in your career, is there anything surprising or interesting that you've learned about Iowa's legal system?
She said, one logistical thing I think a lot of people don't know about Iowa's court system is that it's a deflective court system. All appeals go to the Supreme Court, and the Supreme Court then decides what cases are transferred to the Court of Appeals and what cases it's going to keep. So most people, when they think of appellate courts, they think of the federal system where you have a district court that goes to the Court of Appeal that goes to the Supreme Court. But if you lose at the Court of Appeals, you have what I call another bite at the apple. You can apply to the Supreme Court for further review. It's not like your case ends at the Court of Appeals. You have the option of applying for further reviews, but then the court has the option to decide to take it or not. They don't have to take all the further review cases. Next question, are there any trends or changes within the legal field that you've noticed over time? Her response, technology. Iowa was one of the early states to adopt an electronic document management system that people call EDMS or e-filing. Now that's the norm. I don't think people would know how to practice law without EDMS. That's sort of a sea change, but now we have another sea change coming with AI and how lawyers responsibly incorporate AI into their practices, because that technology is already here. It's being used. Some clients have the expectation that lawyers are using it, and some clients are adamant that lawyers do not. Figuring out how lawyers and lawyers in this firm can responsibly and ethically use AI in their practice, I think, is the next big technological revolution that's already here. We're catching the wave, so to speak, and trying to navigate it. Part of my job is to be the point of the spear on the adoption of legal technology, which includes AI, so trying to be on the tip of any trend and trying things out before bringing it to the firm for adoption. I think my approach to it is going to be, what can we use that provides a good service to lawyers and our clients, but still protects the firm and our clients' confidentiality, and isn't the big trend that everybody wants to try out, but then dies in a year? What are you looking forward to accomplishing in your new role with Whitfield and Eddy? Her response is, I am looking forward to 5 years from now, looking back to see how much we got accomplished in the previous 5 years. I think it could be pretty amazing because the firm is bought in and they're ready to go. Otherwise, they would not have made the investment in this position. Once we have a plan, I think we're going to go forth and do good and see what happens. I don't have a concrete thing. I just want to see in 5 years how we met our goals and what we wanted to do, and we will be 100 plus years old. And final question, in what ways should law firms be thinking about succession planning or any other transitions that may come up? Her response, generally the attorneys in the state of Iowa are aging out of the practice of law. The state as a whole has fewer lawyers. The judicial branch has a map that shows how many lawyers are in each county, and you can see in some of these rural areas where there aren't any lawyers, or there are two. One's a judge and one's a county attorney. The practice of law in Iowa is aging, so what are we doing to transition from those people who want to move on to the next chapter of their lives and set up our young lawyers to be just as successful, if not more successful, than the previous generation of lawyers? Now, kind of a deeper look at Molly Kottmeyer. Her hometown is Des Moines. She's married to her husband, Jim. They have one daughter and one son and two dogs named Coco and Luna. Her education, a Bachelor of Arts degree in International Relations and Political Science from Marquette University, and a law degree from the University of Missouri. Her activities, running, reading, listening to music and podcasts, traveling, seeing her son perform in the Iowa State Marching Band, and running with her family in the annual Turkey Trot. And our second article, also written by Zoe Seidler, is entitled Arzana Raises $4.3 million to Automate Factory Paperwork. Growing up around manufacturing in Okoboji, William Alexander wondered if there were ways to make administrative tasks more efficient to give manufacturers more time to focus on their specialties. After graduating from Stanford University, Alexander teamed up with classmate Marshall Cools to develop Arzana, which builds custom artificial intelligence models around client workflows and data, automating tasks such as quoting, order entering, and scheduling.
Cools was also raised around manufacturing with business in his family going back five generations. Cools said, "It's been something I grew up around, loved, enjoyed, and did in college. William was one of my best friends in college since 2022. He and I have always wanted to start a company together. Arzana launched in July 2025 and has 16 clients, including its first large engagement with Wisconsin-based Milltown Paper, building a full enterprise resource planning database covering production scheduling, orders, and some accounting. Arzana's clients include manufacturers in plastic molding, metal machining, stamping, packaging, fasteners, and paper converters." Alexander said, "We see that AI allows a platform like ours to become personalized to the unique needs of a given manufacturer. That has allowed us to provide these effective solutions across a wide range of industries." Arzana progressed through development. Its first large client, the Y Combinator Accelerator Program, and recently closed a $4.3 million seed round. The Y Combinator Program also provided $500,000 in funding. Mason Vanderpool, who went to Okoboji High School with Alexander, joined the team in January as a salesperson. He studied bioengineering at Iowa State and thought about attending medical school, but in his free time, he learned about AI. Vanderpool said, "When William had this idea and a product they were working on, it was very clear that that was more interesting to me and more where my heart was rather than signing up for 9 years of medical school." Since beginning of the year, Arzana has doubled its headcount and expanded into office spaces in Okoboji, New York City, Chicago, and Cool's hometown of Appleton, Wisconsin. The trio has an entrepreneurial background. Cool's founded an on-demand print business in college. In high school, Alexander started the Lost and Sauce Pizza, and Vanderpool established a boat detailing service, Boha Boat Boys. "That got me into the request for quotes, quote management, customer service tracking and delays, the procurement and operations side of manufacturing," Cool said. Arzana's primary customers are Midwestern manufacturers, the kind of businesses that shaped Alexander and Cool's childhoods. Alexander worked for his parents' import-export company, which helps U.S. manufacturers source parts. He performed office work such as approving invoices, creating quotes, taking in requests for quotes, and other repetitive tasks. He eventually worked in quality control for his parents' company and visited factories in China, where he noticed they had large rooms full of employees entering orders, processing invoices, and making quotes. The Chinese manufacturers could respond to inquiries quickly because so many people handled that work. In the United States, manufacturers are often spread thin, according to Alexander. He started connecting the dots and identifying a solution as AI technology grew. He said, "If you have a computer that can look at data and talk to you like a human, chances are it can probably do some of this clerical work for these factories." Cool said then that we built Arzana to do the administrative work with a customized approach to fit the client's specific processes and operations. He added that if they're looking to do a quoting tool, we'll narrow down on what their quoting process is, what's all the historical knowledge about it, and transform it into a harness for the agent. An AI harness is a software infrastructure on a large language model, enabling it to autonomously act on multi-step tasks, according to Databricks. Cools said Arzana's engineers constrained the AI models to perform specific tasks. He said, "I'd say that 80% of our work is that harness, that framework around the model, and then 20% is fine-tuning and controlling the model itself." Cools and Alexander began attending trade shows last year to understand the challenges manufacturers have, learn about their workflows, and see where an IA solution could fit into a business. Alexander said that as part of the build-out process for a client, Arzana's staff interview the client's schedulers, custom service reps, and sales reps to learn the tribal knowledge and nuances of how a company operates to create a tailored agent. Cool said that much of the work business owners and employees can get wrapped up in is data translation and movement, work that's not necessarily adding value to a company, but needs to be done.
but AI can assist in entering information, responding to quotes, filling out compliance reports, and other data tasks. Alexander said that we get that busy work off their plate and allow our customers to reallocate their human capital to value-added work that actually grows the business. For example, an AI agent could respond to a request for a quote and enter orders into an ERP system, purchase materials, schedule the production job, and coordinate with logistics carriers. It can also verify accounts payable and collect on accounts receivable. Kuhl said that it started with reflecting on our own problems. That was what we saw LLMs could automate, and they excel at that task. They're not great in every situation. That's why we're not trying to apply it everywhere. Our Zana deployments are primarily cloud-based through Amazon's web services with partnerships involving OpenAI, Anthropic, and Google. The company offers on-premise systems for data-sensitive customers. Kuhl said, right now, we're moving to our own models and having on-premise systems running large language models locally on a laptop, not having to share any data. We build out these systems so that we understand the problems and solutions, are able to distill that knowledge, and be a lightning pole for ideas, thoughts, questions, and comments about this ever-changing space. For Alexander, Arzana's launch and growth has reinforced the value of human experts in manufacturing. Alexander said, as it stands today in manufacturing, you have a team of staff who know so much about your business, and that's not written down anywhere. At Arzana, we become valuable because we're able to leverage the expertise of your human staff. Without them, you are never going to get to where you are today, and you're going to need to lean on these experienced staff going forward. Arzana emphasizes human-led partnerships, education, and community support, rather than replacing employees or operating transactionally. The company targets clients that have 50 or more employees and at least 50 to 100 quotes or orders per month, although Alexander and Kuhl's often provide free guidance and templates to help smaller businesses use AI platforms effectively. Kuhl said that industries are built on trust, so companies like Arzana have to show they want to be involved long-term and are available to support other businesses.

is working towards securing 100 clients by next year. He said that will allow us to raise our next level of fundraising to be Series A, which would let us pour fuel on the fire and grow our team and help way more manufacturers automate this kind of work. Arzana is hiring engineers to meet demand while maintaining dedicated engineer-to-client relationships and rapid response times. The startup plans to expand beyond metallurgy, paper, plastics, and packaging into areas such as food production. The company is also considering opening an office in Atlanta. Kuhl said, those are the two pillars of where we're looking for the next year. Work with a lot of different clients in a lot of different spaces so we can understand more about their problems and how we can provide meaningful solutions to them and bring on great talent and great engineers. Our next story is written by Kathy Bolton, and it's entitled Smith Takes the Helm of Des Moines Schools. A national search could have been launched by Des Moines School Board in its search for a new superintendent. Instead, the board turned to Matt Smith, an educational leader with 16 years of experience in the district who brings a deep understanding of its challenges and a plan for its future. The September 15th decision by the board to appoint Smith as the district superintendent gives him the opportunity to move from caretaker to permanent leader and begin putting his vision for the district into action. Board Chair Kimberly Martorano wrote in an email response about Smith's appointment, he's not coming in this work needing to learn who we are or what our challenges are. More importantly, he understands that the district has to change. We are operating in a much more competitive education environment. Families have more choices than they've had in the past, and we have to earn families' confidence and make the district a destination of choice. Smith is the 15th superintendent the Des Moines School District has had since its inception in 1907. The 50-year-old Smith twice served as interim superintendent, including the past year. He takes over the job permanently after a challenging year for the district that included the arrest and departure of his predecessor, the resignation of a top academic leader, and a community-wide push to gain voter approval for the district's largest-ever bond referendum. Leading Iowa's largest public pre-K through high school district won't be easy. Enrollment is declining. The five-year multimillion-dollar plan to modernize schools is underway, and competition for students is growing from charter and private schools as well as neighboring districts. Smith, in an interview with the Business Record, acknowledged the job will be difficult. He said, I want the job because it's meaningful work that directly affects nearly 30,000 kids. His first job in the Des Moines district was as principal of North High School. His vision for the district is straightforward: deliver on the district's five-year strategic and reimagined education plans, improve key academic outcomes for students, including boosting graduation rates, grow enrollment with more students enrolling in Des Moines than leaving the district, ensure every Des Moines student has a post-graduation plan, whether pursuing a two- or four-year degree, entering a specific career, or pursuing a technical job. A key part of that vision is improving how the district communicates with students, families, and the broader community. One of his first moves as a district superintendent is expanding the communication and marketing team, including adding a bilingual communication specialist and experts in digital media. Smith said, one of the things I've learned in the past year is that we have many more stories than we've had the capacity to tell. We need to grow our capacity to tell our story about what's happening in the district and all the amazing things that are going on. In telling our story, we're making sure that folks understand what it is that we offer currently and what we're actually building programmatically to offer in the years to come. Smith and his team have begun rolling out the voter-approved Reimagine Education Plan while confronting another year of declining enrollment, which is about 3% lower than a year ago. Smith believes that clearer, more consistent messaging about new programs from collaborative areas called Maker Spaces in middle schools to expand career and technical pathways will persuade more families to enroll and keep their children in the district schools. At the same time, a newly formed task force will soon begin probing why families are leaving the district. Smith said there are some things that we just need to get to the bottom of.
As interim superintendent, Smith's focus was

on providing stability, keeping day-to-day operations on track, and helping the district navigate a period of transition. Now that interim has been dropped from his title, Smith can turn his attention to longer-term changes, including reversing the enrollment slide and executing Reimagine Education, a five-year plan to modernize schools and expand academic opportunities in the district. Marta Reno wrote, "I expect Matt to lead with urgency around both sides of that equation, improve the experience and outcomes for students, and make sure families understand and value what Des Moines Public Schools has to offer. The board will hold him accountable for whether that work is translating into results." Smith said, "Over the next 3 years, the most important academic indicator to improve is the student literacy rate. It's the foundation to them succeeding in every other core subject." A strong literacy foundation is the gateway to the career and technical pathways the Des Moines District is attempting to build, Smith said. He added that students need to be able to understand complex text, instructions, and training materials to earn credentials and step directly into good jobs. By focusing on literacy, the district is ensuring more graduates are prepared for college and the workforce opportunities local employers need to fill. Des Moines already has a strong reputation and history of graduating students from career and technical education pathways fully credentialed and ready to enter the workforce. Smith said that we want to make sure we continue to prepare kids for the workforce needs that Iowa has. He does not want his name attached to whatever improvements are made in the district in the next 5 years. Instead, he said he hopes the community will look back and say, we built something that is amazing for kids. Smith recently talked with the Business Record about his appointment as Des Moines superintendent. His responses have been lightly edited and condensed for clarity and length. So the first question they posed to Matt Smith is, why do you want the job of superintendent? He said, it's not an easy job. I want it because it's meaningful. It's purposeful for me. I want it because my family is rooted here. We've been here for 16 years. While I'm deeply familiar with the district, there's still so much to learn, and I am excited about that. Business Record then said, please explain meaningful. Smith said, it's meaningful because I am a faith-filled individual. This particular role is serving alongside folks who are working tirelessly to make sure that kids have meals every day, that they're clothed, have shelter, and that we're educating them to make sure that they have knowledge and skills to pursue the careers and pathways of their dreams and their desires. I have a fifth grader who I get to walk to school. I get to see other parents walk their kids to school. That literally provides a visual of parents sending their kids, the most cherished thing in their life, to our buildings, and they are giving that care and trust to us. That means a lot to me. Next question. You've had several leadership roles in Des Moines the past 16 years. What have you learned this past year as interim superintendent that either surprised you or confirmed what you already knew about the district? His response was, what I experienced during last year's bond referendum campaign was more of what I already knew, which is a community that cares deeply about the success of this district and the 30,000 kids that we serve. During the planning of Reimagine Education, I got to meet so many different people from all over the city who I normally probably wouldn't interact with. What I learned was that people care, they want students to succeed, and they want the district to do well. Next question, voters in the Des Moines School District approved a $265 million bond referendum to modernize schools to better prepare students for the workplace and post-secondary education. What's the biggest challenge to implementing Reimagined Education? Matt Smith said, I think the biggest challenge is establishing an appropriate cadence of communication, information exchange, and feedback with our staff and with our families. It's easy now to see the physical work going on at the four schools currently being remodeled. Folks also want to know about the programming side of it. Behind closed doors, there are experts making sure we are ordering all the materials, that we've got all the curriculum lined up, the staffing lined up. All of those things are less visible to folks, so we want to make sure that we've established really strong communication and information sharing with our staff and with our community about what is happening and when it's happening. Final question for Matt was, how do you balance the desire to continue to have neighborhood schools with the financial reality that the district may not be able to have them?
His response to that question is carefully. We're balancing it with transparency and open conversation with the community. We may have to make some really difficult decisions, and we have to make sure that we stay connected with our community about the values that we have. If we value neighborhood schools, which I believe strongly that this community does, then what are the other opportunities for us financially to make some decisions in order to hold on to that? At the same time, we've also heard from quite a few families that while they love their neighborhood schools, they actually want to go to that signature school that's being constructed. They want to know how they can get access to a signature school that's in another neighborhood. And now a closer look at Matt Smith, the new superintendent of Des Moines Public Schools. He, of course, lives in Des Moines. He's 50 years old. His education, he has a Bachelor of Science degree in secondary education from Baylor University in Waco, Texas. He has his Master of Education degree from Sam Houston State University. His career, he began a career in education in 1999 as a teacher in the Aldine School District in North Houston. He served as a middle school and high school principal in Texas. He was named principal of Des Moines North High School in 2010. He became the district's executive director of learning services in 2013, chief schools officer in 2014, and associate superintendent in 2018. He served as interim superintendent during the 2022-2023 and the 2025-26 school years. He was appointed a permanent superintendent September 15th this year. His license, he obtained professional administrator's license in February 2022 that includes endorsement for PK through 12 superintendent and AEA administrator. That license expires in March of 2027. His family, he's married to Meredith. They have three adult children and an elementary school child. And you are listening to this week's edition of the Business Record. Our thanks to the folks at Business Publications for providing a copy of the Business Record to IRIS so that we can read it for you. If you have any comments on this or any other IRIS program, please give us a call at 515-243-6833. And now back to the September 25th edition of the Business Record. Coming out of the break, our story is Artswork announces a new invitational art fair. Artswork, the sister organization of the Des Moines Arts Festival, will launch a new fall event, the Invitational Art Fair, November 6th through the 7th at the Valoir Ballroom in West Des Moines. The two-day event will feature 50 professional Iowa visual artists showcasing and selling original works, including ceramics, glass, jewelry, photography, printmaking, and sculpture. The event will also feature live music, food, and drinks. An invitation-only VIP showcase will take place November 6th, followed by the public opening November 7th from 10 a.m. to 6 p.m. Stephen King, the executive director of Artswork and the Des Moines Arts Festival, said, "Central Iowa offers an abundance of fall craft shows, but relatively few opportunities for professional visual artists to exhibit and sell their work during the fall season." The Invitational was created to fill that gap, providing artists with a high-quality, curated marketplace for art enthusiasts. Advance tickets are $5 or $8 at the door. Tickets in an online gallery of participating artists are available at the Artswork website. Next is a regular feature of the Business Record about real estate transactions, both in Polk and Dallas counties, and it's written by Kathy Bolton of the Business Record. An out-of-state substance abuse treatment company has acquired property on Des Moines' east side that previously housed a hospice facility, administrative offices for Every Step and Visiting Nursing Services of Iowa. Wellbrook Recovery, doing business as 3000 Easton Boulevard property, paid Visiting Nursing Services of Iowa just over $5 million for the 9.3-acre parcel on Easton Boulevard. It's a 5,000-square-foot, one-story facility originally operated as Bright Kavanaugh House, which opened in 2007 and cost about $6 million to build. At the time, the 24-bed facility was the largest hospice in Iowa. The facility was built over objections from neighbors and city officials.
In 2004, Des Moines Board of Adjustment denied a request to make a change in zoning to allow construction of the facility. HCI Care Services, now known as Every Step, appealed the decision to the Polk County District Court, where a judge overturned the board's decision. Neighbors and city officials wanted the wooded property developed into housing or used by a for-profit business that would pay property taxes. They also said that the city's east side had a hospice facility, Unity Point's Taylor House, located on Douglas Avenue. Bright Kavanaugh House stopped accepting patients in 2016, according to the Des Moines Register article. For the past decade, the facility has been used for administrative offices and a home base for nurses and others who treat people in their homes. Wellbrook Recovery, which provides treatment to adults with substance abuse and alcohol addictions, operates facilities in Chardon, Ohio, and Brookfield, Wisconsin, according to its website. Specifically, the company provides medically guided detox, residential and outpatient treatment for substance use disorders, including treatment for co-occurring mental health conditions. The Easton Boulevard property, which has been tax exempt, is valued at $8.4 million. That transaction was recorded on September 14. In a related transaction, Visiting Nurse Services of Iowa, also known as Every Step, paid 98 Urbandale LLC $4.3 million for property on Northwest Urbandale Drive in Urbandale. The 3.6-acre parcel includes a two-story, 30,400-square-foot office building constructed in 2003. The property is valued at just over $4 million. The transaction was recorded on September 15. In other transactions, QOA Holding LLC, based in Waukee, paid Bentley Drive LLC $1.2 million for property on Bentley Drive in West Des Moines. Other entities involved in the purchase of the property included Amos LLC and KM Property LLC. The one-acre parcel includes a one-story, 5,840-square-foot neighborhood shopping center that was built in 2023. That property is valued at $1.4 million. The transaction was recorded on September 14th. Jesse and McKenna Westrom paid Gerald and Colleen Patterson $1.1 million for property in Tulip Tree Lane in West Des Moines. The property includes a 2,259-square-foot home built in 2012. The transaction was recorded on September 14th. John and Lori Brown paid Douglas and Lorraine Crawford just over $1 million for property on Northeast 47th Street in Ankeny. The property includes a 2,626-square-foot home built in 2007. That transaction was recorded on September 16. And finally, in Polk County, Neighborhood Builders LLC, located in West Des Moines, paid Affirmative Holdings LLC $1 million for property on Southeast 11th Street in West Des Moines. The parcels are undeveloped and include nearly 50 acres, and that transaction was recorded on September 16. And moving now to Dallas County, our first transaction there was Jason and Elise Tharp paid JRL Builders $1.4 million for property on 174th Street in Waukee. The property includes a two-story, 3,447-square-foot house whose construction was recently completed, and that transaction was recorded on September 14. And finally, Pioneer Assets LLC, located in Urbandale, paid Quality Custom Homes LLC $1.3 million for five townhome properties located on Springbrook Rail in Urbandale, and that transaction was recorded on September 16th. Our next story is written by Michael Crum of the Business Record, and it's entitled New Barbecue Restaurant to Open in Slater. The person who bought the popular Whatcha Smoking barbecue to Luther now wants to fire up her grills and smokers in Slater. Tanya Doyle, who sold the Luther restaurant in 2021, is opening a new barbecue restaurant in Slater. That's a community of about 1,600 people, half hour north of Des Moines. The new restaurant, Boxcar Barbecue, will be on Highway 210 on the western edge of Slater,
which is near the High Trestle Trail. Doyle said it's the ability to be close to the trail and the sense of community she sees in Slater that drew her to the area for her next restaurant. It's also the commercial growth that Slater has seen in recent years that make it exciting to open a new business there, she said, citing the addition of a bakery, a coffee shop, and a new brewery that is planned. A new sports complex is planned just north of where Doyle plans to build, and the city has approved the construction of a new street heading north off Iowa 210 to near the site of her restaurant. Doyle said there's so much progress going on there right now. She said construction on the nearly 6,000-square-foot restaurant will begin as soon as weather allows. The initial plan was for construction to be completed by mid-February. The delay in beginning construction was caused by recent rains and could push that back, according to Doyle. Boxcar Barbecue will be a full-service restaurant. Doyle did not have an exact number for how many people the restaurant would seat, but said there will also be an outdoor patio to expand capacity. She said she wasn't able to discuss details, but the restaurant will be the first element of a larger development on the site that will include multiple areas to spend time with family and friends. There will be a kids' play area, a doggy dining area, and a recreation area for adults. Doyle said she hopes to be able to release more details in a few months. She said, "There's nothing like this that I know of anywhere close to us." Doyle said she received incentives from the city, including a $200,000 forgivable loan and a graduated tax abatement. In return, the business has to have an assessed value of at least $500,000 and 8 full-time employees. Slater Mayor Taylor Christensen said in a news release that the incentives are a welcome investment in Slater's future. Boxcar's location near the High Trestle Trail creates an excellent opportunity to serve both residents and visitors, according to the mayor. A groundbreaking was held on the site September 8th. Doyle said she's excited to join the community, which she says is working hard to make sure it grows in the right way. She said they're doing a good job of controlling what comes into Slater and how it grows. She said it's all about community. And another regular column of the Business Record is entitled On the Move. And for the week of September 25th, these are the people who are either moving up within the organization or moving to a new organization. Chen Schulte has been appointed to Deputy City Manager for the City of Des Moines. Emmy Heston has been hired as Assistant Vice President, Banking Center Manager at Security National Bank of Iowa. At Bankers Trust, Stephanie Dose has been promoted to Chief Human Resources Officer there. At Lampson, Dugan & Murray LLP, Christine Holbrook has been hired as a partner. And finally, at Unity Point Health, Jen Cremens at Unity Point Health has been promoted to Executive Director of Rural Health Partnerships. Our next article is written by Zoe Seiler of the Business Record, and it's entitled Manufacturing Forecast Highlights Resilience of Iowa's Largest Industry. Manufacturing is Iowa's largest industry, making up about 17% of the state's economy. In 2025, the industry generated about $44 billion in state GDP. The sector employs roughly 216,000 Iowans and paid about $16.6 billion in wages last year. Inflation-adjusted manufacturing output has been flat in Iowa in recent years, while national output has continued to grow, putting Iowa manufacturers in position to adapt and innovate to stay ahead. The Business Record's manufacturing forecast event in August, which was moderated by Made in Iowa podcast host Lisa Fox, highlighted the resilience and innovation of Iowa's manufacturing sector. The event featured Daniel Doderer, economist and senior consultant at ITR Economics, also Brad Jungling, vice president of operations at LDJ Manufacturing Incorporated, Lori Mason, the president of Seneca Foundry Company, and Ton Stam, the co-founder of Chocolateria Stam. And here are five takeaways, according to Business Record, from the manufacturing forecast. Number one, this year has seen uneven, mild growth, and much of the manufacturing economic activity is being driven by prices and inflation. Doderer helps executives translate market and economic trends into practical business strategy. He has expertise in macroeconomic analysis, commodity markets, financial risk management,
and manufacturing. Dolores says if you're in the area of electrification, data centers, or maybe in the medical industries, you're probably feeling pretty great right now with what's going on. On the legacy manufacturing side, machinery or fabricated metal products, we're seeing that within the data we're below pre-academic levels in total output and on a national degree. Second trend, the overall industrial sector will grow to 1.5% by the end of the year, but growth will likely slow down in 2027 and into the 2030s. Doder said that over the next couple of years, profitability analysis will be important, and some decisions about business efficiency may have to be made as cost pressures continue. He added that business leaders should look for ways to diversify, particularly as he anticipates a prolonged economic downturn in the 2030s. He said, for your business, you really need to balance now how you're going to diversify as we look into this time period, and how are you going to bring more offerings to make sure that you have the opportunity in a more difficult time period, while also thinking about how much debt do you really want to be taking on. Doder said, we think that running as efficiently as possible is definitely the best thing to be doing. Next, LDJ Manufacturing transitioned to employer ownership and has implemented automation strategies that led to a 100% increase in sales over 4 years. They are located in agriculture industry in Pella. They started off as a family of farmers solving problems for other farmers in 1995. About 15 years ago, the company became home to Thunder Creek Equipment to provide bulk diesel and service trailers. The company also fabricates fluid services equipment. They've diversified their customer base with more industrial clients over the years, including construction, the fleet industry, logging, rental services companies, and disaster recovery. Chungling said that going from ag to industrial is a big shift, and that's opened up a tremendous opportunity for us. That's where we see our growth, at least in the next near term. The company also shifted its trailer services to include truck upfits. Chungling said that we're putting all the great innovation we had in trailers and putting them on medium-duty truck chassis. That's also been another advance. It's allowed us to get into a whole other market segment doing similar things, but through a different way. At Seneca Foundry Company, their process automation has increased capacity and reduced turnover. They doubled their sales over 4 years while increasing their headcount by only 15% in 2023. Mason became the company president in 2019, and at the time, the company was focused on growth and improvements. Mason and her staff began considering how they could automate the mold handling line, a significant investment for the company. The capacity that opened up was more than I had calculated on a piece of paper, Mason said. She added that the automation wasn't there to eliminate jobs. It was there to help employees remove some physical labor from the work so they could focus on other areas. Mason said the culture shifted at the same time. When your turnover reduces, you don't spend all your time training employees. That, too, contributes to the success because now you have more experienced employees that know what's going on. And finally, at Chocolaterie Stam, they've grown through local manufacturing and licensing agreements. They were born from the Stam family that made fine chocolates in the Netherlands. Co-founder Ton Stam moved to the United States when he was 27 years old after being recruited by American Express. Craving high-quality chocolate, Stam soon opened Chocolaterie Stam with her husband and business partner David Stam. At first, they imported the chocolate from the family in the Netherlands and sold their chocolate creations at a kiosk at Valley West Mall. The cost to import the chocolate was high, so Stam and his team began manufacturing the chocolate in Iowa. What we bought from my dad and from my brother, we had to fly in. Flying in goods is not cheap, Stam said. We went to a bigger facility, and now we have a facility near Grays Lake in Des Moines. Chocolaterie Stam will be getting new factory equipment this fall for chocolate tempering. Stam said the equipment could help the company sell wholesale. Next story from the Business Record is Lennar Corporation, the second largest home builder in the United States, announced that in October, model homes will be open for tours in 5 central Iowa residential communities.
In May, the Miami, Florida-based company confirmed to the Business Record that it was entering the Des Moines market. At the time, company officials declined to say in which communities they were building houses. However, subsequent real estate transactions show that the home builder, which operates in 32 states, had bought residential lots in several Des Moines area communities. According to its website, the builder has lots in the residential communities of Cross Creek, that's located in West Des Moines, Deer Run, that's in Mitchellville, Southbridge, that's Adel, Spring Creek Ridge North, that's in Altoona, and Woodbury, northeast of Des Moines. New homes are also under construction in Bondurant, Urbandale, and Waukee. The 1,592 to 2,262 square foot homes will range in price from around $330,000 to around $426,000, according to Lennar's website. Seth Moulton, the division president of Lennar's Iowa division, said in a news release, "Des Moines is one of the more compelling housing markets in the country right now, a growing economy, a strong job base, and families who want a quality new home at an attainable price point." He went on to say that opening five communities at once says everything about how committed we are to this market. We're not dipping a toe in. We're here to build. Moulton, with his brother Josh, owned Ankeny-based Classic Builders from 2006 until late 2018 when the company was sold to D.R. Horton, the country's largest home builder. Moulton worked in a leadership role with D.R. Horton before joining Lennar. Since entering the market, D.R. Horton has become the Des Moines area's largest home builder, pulling nearly 25% of the building permits issued in 2025 for single-family homes and townhomes, and that data was compiled by Home Builders Association of Iowa. Both D.R. Horton and Lennar Corporation are publicly traded companies. In a related development, Lennar Mortgage, Lennar Corp's in-house affiliated lender, has also entered the Des Moines area market, according to their news release. And another story written by Zoe Seiler, Waypoint Resources relocating to a larger standalone facility in Waukee. Waukee-based nonprofit Waypoint Resources is expanding its mission of serving people with a larger facility. Waypoint Resources, which currently shares space with Westview Church, will move to a standalone space at 104th Street in Waukee by next spring. A nonprofit has purchased the property and announced a $3.2 million capital campaign to purchase, renovate, and prepare the facility to open next year. The City of Waukee has approved a site plan and the design is almost complete. All programs and services will continue operating from Waypoint's current location on Boone Drive until the new location is ready. Waypoint offers monthly and daily food pantries, a clothing closet, a free medical clinic, and emergency rental assistance to its clients. When Dallas County clients visit the monthly pantry, they receive about a week's worth of groceries. Anyone can visit the daily pantry to receive supplemental food items. Waypoint Resource Executive Director Melissa Stimple said, "If they have needs beyond the immediate need of food, we have client advocates who can help them work through some of those areas, whether they need help with the utility, they need child care, they need work. Whatever the case may be, they can sit down with somebody and talk those things out." Waypoint was recently awarded a $500,000 grant from the Community Foundation of Greater Des Moines to support the expansion. The funding was provided through the Community Foundation's Leadership Grant Program, which supports local initiatives helping families gain access to physical and mental health resources, food, and supportive services. It validates the importance of us with the ability to create a stronger system of support in this western side of the metro, according to Stimple. "We would not be able to do what we're doing without community support. The grant from the Community Foundation of Greater Des Moines has been a significant gift that's making this possible." The new space will be about 9,400 square feet at the street level, nearly doubling Waypoint's available space. The current off-site clothing donation processing and storage will be brought on-site, and the space will have improved accessibility, privacy, and service flow. Additional planned improvements include a larger client choice food pantry and daily food access.
expanded storage space and food rescue capacity with walk-in coolers, additional clinic space for patient care and volunteer medical providers, and private rooms to meet with a social worker. Waypoint Marketing and Development Manager Julie Linz Robeson said, Westview has been so gracious giving us whatever space that they could share with us. The building itself limits us in how we can serve people and the way we serve people, so that's really the important factor. We want to be able to serve people with dignity, with more privacy, to make it more welcoming, because they're already coming here very stressed. Formerly known as Waukee Area Christian Services, Waypoint has shared space with Westview Church for about 20 years. It started as a food pantry on the first floor, but the nonprofit moved to their church's basement as it grew beyond the immediate need for food. The food pantry is the primary driver of clients, leaders said. Annual household visits to Waypoint has grown from 92 in 2005 to more than 6,600 in 2025. In Waukee, one in four households fall below the ALICE threshold, and ALICE is Asset Limited, Income Constrained, and Employed. The expansion and integrated service model will support projected annual growth of 8,500 to 10,000 household visits. Stimple said, here in Waukee, the economic growth has been astronomical. We've done what we can to keep up with the pace of the growth. That economic growth doesn't always mean that every household has financial security. Trying to keep up with that has been something we really spent a lot of time planning strategically. Robeson added that Waypoint sees one to two new families every day. Last year, 505,000 pounds of food were rescued from grocery stores. 6,090 pounds of produce were harvested from the community garden, and 100,000 pounds of food were donated. Waypoint's clothing closet offers items for students in preschool through high school. Last year, 650 children received clothing each month, and the organization distributed 700 backpacks. The nonprofit offers weekend snack packs for the Waukee School District, daycares, and preschools in Dallas County. About 300 patients visited the medical clinic in 2025, and 700 families were given additional resources. Site preparation at the new location has begun, including construction of a new parking lot, with building renovation and construction expected to start in the coming weeks. Stimple invited the community to learn more as it establishes its permanent home. She said that there's a perception in the western suburbs that the need doesn't exist. I encourage people to get involved and to learn more about what's going on in their own neighborhood. West Point also offers corporate volunteer opportunities where groups can serve together. Our employers can match volunteer hours with a donation. And you've been listening to the Business Record on IRIS, the Iowa Radio Reading Information Service for the Blind and Print Handicapped. I'm Pat Steele. It's been my pleasure to read for you, and thank you, as always, for sharing your time.

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0: This program is intended for a print-impaired audience and is brought to you by Mind's Eye.
1: 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Today we'll start in Better Homes and Gardens, Embracing Your Age. This is Justine Bateman, age 57. Justine Bateman, writer, director, producer, and author of Face, One Square Foot of Skin, has spent decades in and around Hollywood. Maybe you remember her as Mallory, Alex P. Keaton's younger sister on Family Ties. It's an industry that can definitely challenge a person's self-image. That might be one reason Justine has such a grounded way of pushing through insecurity. Everyone has a completion to this sentence. If people think I look old, then, therefore, It might be that you'll lose your job, not find a mate, or not be listened to, Justine says. Whatever fear that comes up was already inside you before your face started changing. Deal with that fear. You can apply this to anything. If I'm feeling insecure, I journal about it and figure out why. I get at that underlying fear. That's what my film, Violet, is about. Are you living a life that has a foundation of fear-based or instinct-based decisions? You can get from one kind of life to the other. In exposing your core fears, by writing them down or saying them out loud, they'll start to erode. And you'll see that the truth is the opposite of fear. As we get older, we should be even more confident that everything will work out. Next is Carolina Contreras, who is 36. She's an entrepreneur, salon owner, and activist for celebrating curly hair. Carolina Contreras knows herself well enough to know exactly what tactics to employ in moments of low self-esteem. Depending on how bad I'm feeling, I will do one of two of these things, or all four, she says. Her go-to boost list. I video chat with my sister. She always has something motivating to say. Or I hop on the group chat with my girlfriends and let them know how I feel, because they just know what to say. Next, I let my hair out big. Something about letting my big afro expand freely gives me so much confidence and security. I put on a beautiful red lipstick. My two favorites right now are Valdi Beauty in the color Ebulance and Sephora I Always Red. And I remind myself of what I've achieved, remembering that I've served as inspiration to thousands of women, grounds me in my life's purpose, and makes me feel strong. She says, when things get really hard, I allow myself to feel all the feels and go through whatever I'm going through without trying to act like everything is fine. I feel like fake positivity only makes things more difficult in the long run. Denise and Katie Austin, 66 and 29. Fitness icon Denise Austin has built a brand and her own life around healthy living. It's no wonder her daughter Katie followed in mom's footsteps, first as a college athlete and now as a fitness and wellness influencer in her own right. The two women share how they've gotten to know themselves better over the years and what keeps them happily looking ahead to the next stage. Katie, I feel like with every year I'm living more presently. I used to focus a lot on other people's opinions, but now I'm not comparing myself to anyone else. It's an exciting time in my life. I'm engaged. I'm looking forward to getting married and starting a family. My mom has instilled in me a desire to live a full life. She has amazing girlfriends and an amazing marriage. I learned from the best to know what a life filled with fun doesn't stop at any age. Denise, staying in shape, traveling, and enjoying my life. That's longevity, baby. It's important to stay healthy and spend quality time with my family and friends. I'm still working full-time, and I never want to retire. The kids are both on their own, and I love the time I have now with my husband. We have wonderful trips planned, and I look forward to more gatherings with family and friends. Katie, I'm almost 30 and coming more into my own. Every year, I feel more authentically myself. I've had a beauty mark on my face my entire life, and growing up, I was insecure about it and asked my mom to get it removed. Now I embrace it. It makes me unique and stand out in a good way. You can think of whatever you're insecure about as what makes you genuinely who you are. In college, I started to understand who I was and what I am passionate about. I got to decide what path to pursue, and that gave me a lot of self-worth. Denise, at 66, I'm even more excited about life than ever before. Here I am still doing things I did at 30. For 40 years, I've been in the fitness and health business, working out 30 minutes most days, and it's kept me feeling young. I pay special attention to my abs and core because strong abs help keep our spine healthy so we don't start to slouch as we age. And I practice good posture. It shows confidence, no matter how old you are. Denise says, I have tried hard to make it a priority to be with my family. When my kids were growing up, we lived in Washington, D.C., but the rest of the family was in California. I always aim to take extra work in California and bring my daughters. Emma Lovewell, about the 30s. This past spring, Peloton instructor Emma Lovewell published her first book, Live, Learn, Love Well, Lessons from a Life of Progress, Not Perfection. In it, she reflects on the life events, people, and passions that have brought her to where she is today. We should all move through the world with grace. It's okay to pivot and not be too hard on ourselves, she says. Here's how she does exactly that. Have more, quote, best days, unquote. Not long ago, I threw my mom a 70th birthday party at my house. We had a chef and a mariachi band, and we were all outside all day. Afterwards, she said, that was the best day of my life. It made me happy and also kind of sad because I wanted her to have more best days. We put so much pressure on ourselves to have certain best days, weddings, graduations, having a child. But why not strive for every day to feel like a best day because of the little things? For me, it can be as simple as a day where I worked out, went to dance class, was greeted by my cat at the door, and my partner cooked a delicious dinner. Have a date with yourself. I take myself out to dinner regularly. At first it felt awkward, but then I realized I should be able to spend time with myself. The relationship you have with yourself is the most important one. Direct your energy wisely. My mom is a professional gardener. I've learned a lot from her. I have my own flower and vegetable garden, and I've realized deadheading or removing spent blooms to make way for new growth is a great metaphor for life. Clear out the old so you can put energy into the new. Next is Nikeo Greco. She is age 49. There's no such thing as too late, says beauty industry entrepreneur Nikeo Greco. She should know. She launched her first beauty line, Nikeo, in 2002 and sold it to Unilever 15 years later. At age 47, she launched not one, but two new businesses, 13 Loon, an e-commerce site that aims to give BIPOC beauty brands more visibility, and a new line, Relevant, Your Skin Seen, serving all skin tones and types. You're never too old or too young to start the life you want, she says. Each decade gives you insight on who you are and who you are becoming. There is power in being in an industry over time, taking those key learnings and moments to create something new that fully aligns my passion and purpose. The opportunity to start over as I move into a new decade is a testament to my resilience and community and an example of, if I can do it, anyone can. She also says, in our 40s and beyond, we are in the prime of our lives. We have the wisdom to do better, friends we know we can trust, and gratitude not to take any of it for granted. In the know, news and notes to boost your well-being. Drinking cranberry juice or taking cranberry supplements can reduce your risk of repeat UTIs by 26%. Cranberries have long been a home remedy for UTIs. A review of the research underlines that they are effective in preventing infections as well. Experts think chemicals in the berry may keep bacteria from sticking to the lining of your urinary tract. Look for unsweetened juice to keep sugar low. 1 in 4 women experiences a UTI more than once a year. 66% of Americans say they aren't fully prepared for a natural disaster. September is Natural Preparedness Month. To make sure you're ready, put together an emergency kit, including water, food, and batteries. 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Having depression raises your risk for 29 other health conditions by 150%. If you've been feeling off, you're not alone. Since the pandemic, reported rates of depression and anxiety have risen 25%. Don't hesitate to reach out to a healthcare provider if you've been sad or tired for 2 weeks or more. In addition to in-person therapy, there are now many online therapy options, including BetterHelp, Talkspace, and Cerebral. Getting more magnesium may boost brain health. The recommended daily amount is 400 to 420 milligrams for men and 310 to 320 milligrams for women. But researchers found that people who got 550 milligrams daily had less age-related brain volume shrinkage by age 55, which is associated with better cognitive function and a lower risk of dementia. You can't get too much magnesium via food, but you can with a supplement, so check with your doctor before taking one. Ramp up your magnesium intake with food, including almonds, spinach, and black beans. September was Ovarian Cancer Awareness Month. There's no routine test to check for ovarian cancer, so talk to your doctor about your risk. Also, keep an eye out for symptoms. If you experience bloating or pelvic or belly pain, feel full quickly or have frequent urges to urinate for 2 weeks or more a month, ask about getting screened. One time a day, that's how often experts advise wiping down your smartphone. Cleaning your phone kills cold-causing viruses and may ease allergy symptoms. Each phone manufacturer may have specific directions, but going over your phone with a 70 to 75% alcohol wipe can do the trick. Try this. Wear a sleep mask. It can help your memory. In a recent study, scientists had one group sleep in an eye mask that blocked out light fully, and another group in a perforated mask that let light in. Those who wore the blackout mask spent more time in slow-wave, deep sleep and performed better on memory and cognitive function tests. In StyleMaker, it's Iris Apfel. The stylish centurion can still cut a rug. Iris Apfel turned 102 this August and is working harder than ever. The fashion icon and longtime textile designer, she ran Old World Weavers with her husband for 40-plus years, recently created a collection of chic and colorful rugs for Ruggable. We caught up with the self-described, quote, generic starlet, unquote, at her home in New York City to talk about her approach to design and how she stays creatively inspired. Design for the future. Though she's known for her risk-taking style, Iris is also pragmatic about decorating. What good is anything if it's pretty, but it doesn't last? You're living in a home, and it has to be sturdy and practical, she says. To that end, she recommends, buy the best quality you possibly can, spend only what you can afford. Lay a foundation. When decorating a room, Iris advises starting with the rug and building from there. A rug is pregnant with possibilities. You can do so many different things, she says. That's the logical place to start. Don't be shy. Iris lives by her motto, more is more and less is a bore. In her home, she embraces pieces that are bold and colorful and not run-of-the-mill, she says. She also has a thing for animal motifs. I look at them and I smile. A zebra print rug she designed was inspired by the pelts her mother had when Iris was a girl. On Safari, Sapphire Rug for Ruggable from $129 at ruggable.com. Stay curious. I find inspiration everywhere, Iris says. My life has been filled with love, wonder, and a very deep sense of incurable curiosity that influences my style. She documented her life and inspirations in her book, Iris Apfel, Accidental Icon. She says, I've never been one for trends. I don't care what other people do. I'm a great believer in working from the gut. Choose what speaks to you and go with it. In the September issue of Real Simple, the editor's note from Lauren Iannotti, the editor-in-chief. I recently got new glasses. I've been flipping between my distance pair and my readers, and my eye doc finally talked me into progressives. While I don't always act my age, my eyes apparently do. I decided to splurge on prescription sunglasses, too, for the first time. And let me tell you, when I put those things on and I stepped outside, I saw clarity. I looked up at our neighbor's big old oak, and the leaves were vivid and defined, their edges crisp against the cornflower blue sky. It hit me that for years on bright days, I'd been either wearing my regular glasses and squinting against the glare, or sporting non-prescription shades and seeing everything out of focus. At age 48, I saw the world differently, in a cool way. It was a little reset. Human beings crave routine. We fill our lives with patterns and predictability. Habits started for reasons we can't remember and cemented over time without our noticing. Routine can lull us, which is helpful when we're busy. It can also put blinders on us, obscuring the periphery of life, where a lot of the stuff we awe and wonder can be found. Routine can make us stick to the program when there may be a new program for glasses that would serve us better. I propose a reset of our schedules.

and decide what's working and what could use an adjustment. Get stuff going in our favor so we can be present for those we care about and, crucially, for ourselves. Reset and thrive. Your words. What tops the list as your cringiest mistake on email or Zoom? Daniel Peck from Clawson, Michigan says, I was dog sitting while teaching an online class. Out of nowhere, the dog hurled a toy right at my head. With impressive aim, I recorded the class, so luckily this moment is immortalized. D. Clark Lutz from Florida says, I got up and walked away from the computer while on a Zoom call, forgetting that the camera could broadcast my exit in only a t-shirt. Nothing was exposed except for my embarrassment when I came back into the room. I learned my lesson that day to always wear pants. Susan Markowitz from Doylestown, Pennsylvania says, I totally embarrassed myself when I logged into a Zoom meeting under my rock group fan club name, Wharf Parrot, a reference to both my feathered pet and a favorite Grateful Dead song. It was a board of directors meeting. Mortifying. Ellen Jo Lung. I accidentally forwarded an email about a family reunion I didn't want to attend to the sender instead of my husband. There were some hurt feelings, but in the end, it all got resolved. Susan Winkelbach from Unionville, Indiana says, I was testing out a new keyboard, just messing around with typing. Autocorrect turned my gibberish into words, and I accidentally sent an email saying, quote, ass, unquote. I didn't even know until the recipient told me. T.J. Emerson from Hummelstown, Pennsylvania says, my husband stopped by while I was in a Zoom meeting. I thought I was on mute, but I wasn't. I told him and the rest of my team how a coworker hadn't done anything to contribute. Later, my teammates thanked me for saying what they wanted to say. Guess I nailed it in a messy way. Dory Polito from Manatawan, New Jersey, says my office only has one bathroom and our boss was in it, blowing it up. My coworker and I looked at each other and I emailed her saying, he's funking up the bathroom again. She never got the email. I checked and realized I sent the email to my boss. I ran to his desk and deleted it before he saw it. We laughed so hard. Martha Miles from Meridian, Idaho says, I used to work at a manufacturing plant where we had shifts. In an email that went to many people, I typed shits. Hannah Medina from Seattle says, childcare had fallen through for the day, so I brought my kids to the office with me. I was in a very tense Zoom meeting with upper management when my potty training daughter walked into the frame and yelled, I pooped my pants. Leaders still remind me of this moment a year later. David Hankhaus from Iowa City, Iowa says, instead of suggesting we send out a survey asking for, quote, public comments, unquote, I asked my boss about soliciting pubic comments. Spell check failed me big time. Instagram at Helen A. Sullivan, photographer. Back when we were doing virtual cocktail parties, I thought it would be funny to sign into Zoom as the cat lawyer meme. We all had a good laugh. Then I didn't use Zoom for a while. A month later, I had an interview, and I was once again the Zoom cat lawyer. Emily Hillman from Concord, New Hampshire says, during the pandemic, I held a virtual bachelorette party for a friend. The next day, I joined a Zoom meeting with a background banner saying, same penis for life. Instagram at TravelChild12 says my four-month-old hung up on a staff meeting not once, but twice. Sally

Brewcreek of Pinckney, Michigan, says I let my grandson use my laptop for school. The next time I opened Zoom, everyone snickered. I realized my name was Ankylosaurus and my background was Jurassic Park. Kelly Heidet from Prescott Valley, Arizona says, ah, like I would tell you. The next question, what makes you feel at home? Send an email and a photo if you want to yourwords@realsimple.com and let us know your answer. Your response could appear in the magazine. The reader of the month, Lakia Nova, 45, literacy coach in Townsend, Delaware. What's the coziest thing in your home? The sofa in my family room. It's the best place to take a nap, especially when the fireplace is going. Your go-to karaoke song. I would sing anything by Adele or Beyonce, but I prefer to skip karaoke in public and stick to my private car concerts. What's your favorite family recipe? My mom's macaroni and cheese. She tried to teach me once, but of course she doesn't measure anything. I've never been able to replicate her recipe. What's something you've recently stopped doing? Expecting to have it all together. I've found that prioritizing my mental health helps lower my anxiety level. Where's your happy place? Surrounded by my family in our home with nothing to do but relax. And what's the book you reread all the time? I can read anything by Brené Brown over and over. With each additional reading, I find new insight relevant to my life. 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Space of the month, raising the bar. This nook isn't just an at-home watering hole. It's also a self-care station, says designer Bobby Burke, whose new book,
Right at Home, How Good Design is Good for the Mind. 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This bar area in the Los Angeles home of two of Bobby's friends, actor Frida Pinto and photographer Corey Tran, features a dazzling chandelier original to the 1950s bungalow, as well as a moody paint color and copious dark walnut wood and glass shelving. 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Mistakes You Didn't Know You Were Making. Indoor lighting. Joe Boris, president of TriStar Electric and Automation in Malibu, California, shares his bright ideas to correct your biggest blunders. The color is too cool. Light bulbs vary from warm, soft and golden, to cool, brighter and bluish, and they're measured in degrees on the Kelvin scale. For residential use, we recommend 2,700 degrees. Boris says cooler bulbs at 3,000 or higher will likely be too harsh for your space. You're focused on the ceiling. Too many recessed lights will make your living room look like an operating room. Use different layers of lighting, Boris suggests. These layers include ceiling lights, yes, but also options like floor and table lamps, wall sconces, picture lights, and more. You're not using dimmers. Every light should be on a dimmer, Boris says. Lighting is for two things, seeing and creating a mood, and dimmers make the latter possible. He likes the ones by Lutron from $25. If you're not all that handy, consider just turning on one less lamp this evening. 2023 Real Simple Home Preview. Steal these mood boards. Some of this year's Real Simple home designers tell us what's inspiring them right now. Linda Hazlett. Linda creates modern, bright spaces with undeniable cool girl vibes. It makes sense, considering the Los Angeles-based interior designer's badass background. She got her start as an assistant at VH1, where she helped with a little bit of everything. 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
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They've been posting online about their DIY adventures with five homes since 2009. In that time, they've updated electrical work in a 130-year-old house, raised some very low ceilings, brought vintage sconces back to life, and so much more. In short, they can make over pretty much anything, which is why we asked them to turn the Real Simple Home big blank kitchen and dining space into a cozy respite. Learn a new trick. Make pizza on the grill. 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Stephen Raiklin, author of the Barbecue Bible, books, and host of the TV series Project Fire and Planet Barbecue, shares how to whip up pies under the sky. 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A good stainless steel skillet is a kitchen all-star, standing by to brown meat, saute veggies, simmer sauces, and more. It's safe on the stove, in the oven, and under the broiler. It also heats up faster than cast iron and seems about 82% lighter. Because this pan is so, so important, and because there are so, so, so many to choose from, testers at our food lab in Birmingham, Alabama, set out to find the very best of the bunch. They rounded up 19 stainless steel skillets, then seared salmon, made delicate butter sauces, and even subjected the pans to a shock-and-bang durability test, which involved heating them in a red-hot oven, dropping them into an ice bath, and banging them multiple times against a cinder block. You know, the usual kitchen wear and tear. The overall winner? Made In's stainless steel clad frying pan. Testers liked that it felt comfortable to hold, and they praised its gently sloped sides, a sharper angle can reduce the cooking surface area, and rolled rim for easy sauce pouring. Constructed with 5 layers of metal, the pan heats up like a champ and stays hot, ensuring a deep and even sear on proteins. It was very easy to clean during testing, and we know you're wondering. Aced the shock and bang, with no warping or denting, and only minor scratches. Add to the cart. 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
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Down the middle, great for round faces or anyone looking to play up their eyes or nose. Ideal placement, find the tip of your nose and move up to your hairline. Styling tip, grab a small section of hair from both sides and blow dry them over your forehead. Part, then use clips to press sides down until it's time to go. This forms a curtain that adds depth. Deep side part. Great for round or heart-shaped faces, as it adds height and slims. Ideal placement, the end of your eyebrow. Styling tip, Bragger recommends blow-drying with a round brush, then securing a large Velcro roller on the heavier side, wrapping hair away from your face. Remove the roller for a bouncy, deep side part. Soft side part. Great for square faces because it softens the temples and jawline, Bragger explains. Ideal placement, above the arch of an eyebrow. Styling tip, place the heavier side on a paddle brush and dry it toward the temple on the same side. On the other side, after drying, form a finger curl to create a slight swoop. Diagonal part. Great for square or heart-shaped faces in need of softness. Those with fine hair can get volume too, Bragger says. Ideal placement, start at the arch of your brow, then cross hair over the top of your crown. Styling tip, pair it with waves to add body, or pull your hair back into a sleek ponytail for some edge, Bragger says. Got a long or oval face shape? Bragger says you're in luck. Because they're so symmetrical, these shapes work well with any part. Play around. What to know about drugstore reading glasses? They're decent cheats. As long as you don't need a strong prescription for distance and the vision in both your eyes is about the same, drugstore glasses are safe, says Breanne K. Adair, a clinical instructor of ophthalmology at New York University's Grossman School of Medicine and an optometrist at the NYU Langone Eye Health Center. If you need lenses for both distance and close-up vision or a different prescription for each eye, go with custom glasses. Stronger isn't better. When you're trying on glasses at the drugstore, grab a magazine or greeting card so that you can test them out on reading material. If you find it difficult to choose between two strengths, Adair says you're surprisingly better off going with the weaker one. Glasses that are too strong can cause eye strain, which can lead to headaches, dizziness, and nausea. You don't necessarily need blue light blocking lenses. There's conflicting research on whether the blue light wavelengths produced by digital devices cause eye strain or interfere with our sleep cycles. That said, blue light blockers won't do any harm to your eyes or retinas, Adair says, so if you fall in love with a pair, wear them in good health. This just in, clean the air.
If you often feel sleepy and scattered at work, your job may not be the problem. The levels of carbon dioxide in a stuffy office can be high enough to affect productivity and mood, says Esther Sternberg, MD, a professor at the University of Arizona's College of Medicine. As she explains in her new book, Well at Work, Creating Well-Being in Any Workspace, when we're sitting at our desks, especially in an old building or enclosed space with poor ventilation, every exhale helps create the CO2 bubble, which can cause drowsiness and brain fog if it's not dispersed. Researchers found that the more people present, the longer they stayed, and the poorer the ventilation, the higher the CO2 buildup. Some levels can reduce cognitive performance by up to 50%. Crack a window or get a fan and keep meetings short and sweet. 26 million, the approximate number of U.S. women ages 15 to 50 with uterine fibroids. These cysts are usually benign, but take this as a reminder to get your annual pelvic exam. In the book list, top picks for book club and beyond. LOL Essays. R. Eric Thomas had career success and a happy marriage in Philadelphia, not to mention a very popular Twitter feed, when he did something he never could have predicted. He moved with his husband back home to Baltimore. Like being regaled by your funniest friend. Congratulations, the best is over, chronicles his return to his hometown, examining what happens when the life you have doesn't resemble the one you pictured, but, spoiler alert, might be even better. Survivor's Story. Alice Carrier, the daughter of a renowned artist and a European actor, grew up in the 1990s in a sprawling 17,000-square-foot home in Manhattan, where major celebrities were regular visitors. Sounds glamorous, right? In her beautifully written memoir, she reveals a childhood marred by abuse, neglect, and abominable treatment by so-called mental health experts, told with visceral candor and in heartbreaking detail. Everything, nothing, someone will stay on your mind for a long time. Fun thriller. In Lucy Clark's The Hike, Liz persuades her three best friends to forgo their annual resort vacation for a camping trip in the mountains of Norway. While it's not exactly what they all had in mind, they're longing for a reprieve from the stresses they've left back home. As they set out into the wilderness, where there's no cell service and a storm is looming, they soon learn that what's hiding in the lush landscape that surrounds them could be more sinister than they expected. A Motherly Tale. Amazing Grace Adams opens with Grace stuck in snarling traffic on the morning of her estranged daughter's 16th birthday. She is 45 and feeling the weight of midlife on her shoulders. As her anger ratchets, she hits a breaking point, gets out of her car, and sets off on foot across London, determined to reconnect with her family. With this hilarious debut novel, Fran Littlewood delivers a fantastic ode to female rage and how it wildly plays out over the course of a single day. Family Portrait. It's a typical morning in suburban Virginia, when Mia's dad takes her brother Eugene for a walk in a nearby park. But when Eugene, who has a rare genetic disorder that makes him unable to speak, returns alone and bloodied, it's clear that the quiet life the family leads is over. More than your average mystery novel, Happiness Falls by Angie Kim gets to the heart of the characters whose crisis is a watershed moment for them all. Historical fiction, The Fraud, the latest by Zadie Smith, is based on an actual 1873 trial in which an Australian butcher claimed he was the rightful heir to a huge English estate and the title that came with it. In the novel, a Scottish housekeeper and one of the trial's star witnesses, a man who grew up enslaved on a Jamaica plantation, became entangled in the question of who is telling the truth,
written in short vignette style chapters, this fast-paced read is rife with deception and British class drama, ultimately asking, how easy is it to spot a fake? Tender romance. Emma Donoghue's new novel was inspired by her investigation of a secret journal written by Anne Lister, who attended a posh boarding school in York, England, in the early 19th century. There, Anne met Eliza Raine when they were both 14, and the two fell into a complicated affair. Learned by heart, gorgeously reimagines Anne and Eliza's relationship, conveying the intense, heady experience of discovering your first love. Emotional epic. Deneen Milner's One Blood is the story of three women linked by adoption. A young woman forced to give up her child, the adoptive mother, and the daughter who binds the two. Spanning the Great Migration, the Civil Rights Movement, and the 21st century New York, the novel weaves the three women's tales together over time, exploring how our collective histories inform who we ultimately become. Again, those books are Congratulations, The Best Is Over by R. Eric Thomas, Everything, Nothing, Someone by Elise Carrier, The Hike by Lucy Clark, Amazing Grace Adams by Fran Littlewood, Happiness Falls by Angie Kim, The Fraud by Zadie Smith, Learned by Heart from Emma Donoghue, and One Blood by Nadine Milner. In Game Changers, Work Culture. More and more entrepreneurs are launching businesses that celebrate their heritage. These are just a few of the people helping others feel seen. The Beauty Pro Packaging, an ancient hair care ritual. Back in her native country of Chad, Salwa Peterson's mother, grandmother, and great-grandmother performed a beauty ritual called Chebi, grinding the seeds of an African shrub into a fine powder and applying it to their hair for growth, protection, and strength. My family's been doing it for at least several centuries, Peterson says. I learned it pretty much from the day I was born. She went on to graduate from the Sorbonne University in Paris and Harvard Law School, but she harbored a passion for all things cosmetic. So she pivoted and started working in product development for some of the world's largest beauty brands. Over time, though, she grew frustrated by the lack of high-quality hair care options for curls and coils in America. Between 75 and 80% of the world's population has textured hair, she estimates, and that's not reflected on shelves. Peterson decided to fill the gap in the market. In 2017, she launched her beauty line, beginning with a high-end hair cream, the first and only authentic Chibi product in the mass market, Peterson says. Her line honors African beauty customs and features Chadian ingredients sourced from her family's land. This has been Living at Home. I hope you've enjoyed listening and have a blessed week.

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and welcome to Polk County Senior on IRIS, the Iowa Radio Reading Information Service for the Blind and Print Handicapped. I'll be reading articles and the lunch menus for the Polk County Senior Bulletin, as well as information from Aging Resources of Central Iowa, the September issue. Support for this program comes from the Polk County Board of Supervisors, who we do appreciate. I'm your reader, Sean Reynolds. Let's get started with the lunch menus from the both September and October dates issues of the Polk County Senior Bulletin, beginning with the first of the week on Monday, September 28th, bacon strips, cheese omelet, served with a whole grain English muffin and breakfast potatoes with a fruit cup as well. And milk, of course, is available with every lunch, with the exception of chocolate milk is available on Fridays. So Monday the 28th is breakfast for lunch. Tuesday's menu for September 29th, chicken cacciatore, served with basil orzo and roasted cauliflower, a wheat roll, and a banana. And Wednesday's menu for the last day of September, September 30th, beef chili, served with potato wedges, corn on the cob, a wheat roll, and crackers for the chili, and a banana. And then we move into October. Thursday, October 1st, the menu is beef meatloaf with gravy, served on mashed potatoes with green beans, a tossed salad that has assorted dressings available, and a wheat roll. And it's Thursday, which means it's pie day. And the flavor for October 1st is apple pie. Friday's menu, October 2nd, braised ginger chicken thigh with fried brown rice and stir-fry vegetables, and chopped pie. And the flex meal option is caprese, say, chicken with a whole wheat 10-inch tortilla, served with stir-fry vegetables and chopped. So a note that has accompanied the menus from the bulletin, that the senior nutrition program is for those 60-plus years of age and or an eligible spouse. Monetary contributions to help offset the cost of meals provided are optional, appreciated, and at your own discretion. Questions? Call the site nearest you. All services are available without regard for income. Contributions are accepted for all Older American Act funded services at a site, at the main office, or by mail. Polk County appreciates the partnership with Aging Resources of Central Iowa, who assists with partial funding of several programs the senior services offer. Aging Resources of Central Iowa, the experts on aging. And check this out. Senior Services is on Facebook. Find us on Facebook by looking up Senior Services of Polk County. And now for an important article from the Senior Bulletin. Coming up soon, a Medicare Part D comparison, October 15th through December 7th. And it's pictured with
a caution road sign that says open enrollment ahead, and advice, support, tips, guidance, as though they are street signs. You can enroll in a plan that offers only drug coverage, or you can enroll in a Medicare Advantage plan, which includes drug coverage, along with other health coverage. There are many plans to choose from. Generally, you must stay in the plan you choose for a calendar year. There are some exceptions and special enrollment periods. Every year, from October 15th to December 7th, there is an annual election period, and it's coming up when you can change plans, drop coverage, or add coverage. The drug plans can change premiums, co-payments, and formularies, which is the list of drugs they cover, every year. So reviewing plans during the selection period is important. The best way to compare plans is to use the Medicare website. Create a Medicare.gov account or contact SHIP SMP counselors, and that is spelled SHIIP-SMP counselors, who can compare plans and help inform and educate you in making sure your plan is still best suited to you, or if a new one will benefit you most. 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Each location varies on the process of appointments and the number of clients they can help. And here in bold letters and underlined in this article, please do not make appointments at multiple locations. Polk County Peer Advocates / SHIP is located at River Place West. That's 2309 Euclid Avenue. It's next to the DOT, and it is one of the local locations that is a SHIP sponsor site with several counselors available for appointments. Call Peer Advocates in mid-September, here we are, to find out how to receive our OEP forms, and they are mailed out or picked up at the office. Here is the number for the Peer Advocates, 515-286-2112. To begin the process of getting an appointment list and assigned to a counselor for an appointment. Fast responders and form returnees get on the list sooner. Calls, messages
will be responded to in the order that they're received. And if you're wanting to have an OEP drug comparison done, please, and this again now is underlined and in bold letters, leave a detailed message clearly stating your name, spell it if needed, parentheses, and slowly leave your number, address, and DOB email is also helpful. Due to the extreme high number of calls, please only call and leave a message once, as not to congest the message center. It may take a week before calls are returned, but be assured they are being done as promptly as possible. Thanks in advance. Forms must be completed and returned before getting an appointment list. That's another underlined and bold print. Forms must be completed. You will be contacted by the counselors as they work down their lists throughout the open enrollment season at our location. Some appointments may be over the phone, Zoom, or in person, depending on client's situation and comparison results. At the bottom of the page, in bold, larger letters font, don't delay. This is a very busy time. Don't miss your opportunity to see if you can save money and receive better coverage. I'll repeat the two phone numbers again. The Peer Advocates phone number to find out how to receive the forms and begin the process, 515-286-2112. And here is the website, www.shiip.iowa.gov. Don't delay. And continuing on now with some information from the nutrition newsletter from Aging Resources of Central Iowa. And it is filled on the front page with bright, colorful lettering spelling out World Heart Day and cholesterol in rainbow colors. And across the top, fall awareness. September was a very busy month. We celebrated Falls Prevention Awareness Week the 21st through the 25th of September. And the first day of fall was September 22nd, and World Heart Day, September 29th. Let's explore fun and healthy ways to celebrate World Heart Day. The purpose is to raise awareness about cardiovascular disease, the world's leading cause of death, and encourage people to take steps to protect their heart health. Here are some heart healthy tips. Eat a balanced diet rich in fruits and vegetables, whole grains, lean proteins, and healthy fats. Avoid tobacco and limit alcohol. Maintain a healthy weight. Manage stress and get enough sleep. Know your numbers, including blood pressure, cholesterol, blood sugar, body weight. Take medications as prescribed and keep regular healthcare appointments. Under the rainbow letters spelling out cholesterol,
change regarding cholesterol? Question mark. Cholesterol numbers haven't changed very much, but it is how providers use the information and decide who should be treated. Here is a summary of the current commonly used cholesterol values for adults. Cholesterol test, a total cholesterol, LDL, bad cholesterol. For the total cholesterol, the desired result is less than 200 milligrams. For the bad cholesterol, the number is 100, less than. The good cholesterol, labeled HDL, the numbers are 40 milligrams for men, 50 or higher for women. 60 milligrams or higher is considered protective. Triglycerides less than 150 milligrams. Non-HDL cholesterol less than 130 milligrams. In the past, treatment focused mainly on reaching a specific LDL cholesterol goal. In 2023, the American Heart Association developed the Predicting Risk of Cardiovascular Disease Events. It is a set of equations that estimate 10-year and 30-year risk for total cardiovascular disease. It is the first risk tool to combine cardiovascular, kidney, and metabolic health measures to guide primary prevention-focused treatment decisions. This is used for patients who do not have a diagnosis of CVD. For example, someone with an LDL of 120 milligrams might not need medication if they have a low risk of heart disease. On the other hand, someone with the same LDL level who has diabetes or a history of heart attack may be advised to start a statin. And moving on to the inside of the newsletter, Caregiver Corner. And the title of this article is Caregiving, Finding Strength in Asking for Help. Caregivers are known to always be willing to do whatever it takes for the person they love. But one of the greatest challenges they face is not always the physical demands of caregiving. It is the guilt and hesitation that can come with asking, recognizing when you need support, and finding the strength to reach out can be one of the hardest yet most important steps in the caregiving journey. 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

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Warning: Warrant and Jury Duty Scams is the title. Scam warning. Recently, incidents of phony phone calls have been on the rise, especially those of scammers pretending to be from your local sheriff's office, indicating you have missed jury duty or have a warrant for your arrest. The scammer may state that the chief judge of Polk County has issued a warrant for your arrest and you must pay, in parentheses, cash, a gift card, or wire transfer to avoid being arrested. This is a scam. Officials will never call you regarding a warrant for your arrest, nor will they call you indicating a fee for missing jury duty. If you do find yourself receiving a call that pressures you to act quickly on a warrant or failed jury duty appearance, hang up. And that's in all capital letters, hang up. Be wary of scammers using the following tactics to spook you into giving money away. Scammer requests an unusual payment request, such as a wire transfer, a gift card, or cryptocurrency. Or scammers pretends to be a person of authority, like a police officer or a government official. The scammer will pressure you into acting fast, which leaves less time for you to realize it's a scam. Another, the scammer will tell you to not tell anyone. And finally, the scammer will play on your emotions, especially those of

panic and fear. If you do find yourself a victim of a scam, don't be afraid to reach out for help. 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And here is the number for Aging Resources, 515-255-1310. Continuing with more from Aging Resources, Falls Prevention Awareness Week was the 21st through the 25th of September, and there's a full page of tips and precautions about falling. There is one where it's a picture of a woman who is on the floor as though she has fallen, and it's entitled, "I've fallen and I can't get up." Remember this phrase from the early 1900s? This slogan, created from actual emergency calls, helped spread the word about the life-saving device of Life Alert. It is a medical pendant that was created in 1987. Since then, it has expanded its options with GPS tracking, fall detection sensors, smart watch integration, and no landline cellular-based systems. If you have questions about them, contact Aging Resources of Central Iowa and talk to one of the information and assistance specialists. Their number, 515-255-1310. And that's it for today. You've been listening to Polk County Senior and IRIS Original Program. 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

Welcome to Daybreak on this Motivation Monday. For the next 30 minutes, we'll focus on taking care of your mind, body, and spirit. Get yourself ready by sitting in a chair and wearing comfortable clothing that you can move in. Let's kick it off with a story about motivation. Once there was an older man who was broke, living in a tiny house and owning a beat-up car. He was living off $99 Social Security checks. At 65 years of age, he decided that things had to change. So he thought about what he had to offer. His friends raved about his chicken recipe. He decided that this was his best shot at making a change. He left Kentucky and traveled to different states to try to sell his recipe. He told restaurant owners that he had a mouth-watering chicken recipe. He offered the recipe to them for free, just asking for a small percentage on the items sold. Sounds like a good deal, right? Unfortunately, most of the restaurants did not think so. He was rejected over 1,000 times. Even after all of those rejections, he didn't give up. He believed his chicken recipe was something special. He heard the word no 1,009 times before he heard his first yes. With that one success, Colonel Hartland Sanders changed the way that Americans eat chicken. And Kentucky Fried Chicken, popularly known as KFC, was born.

Here's another story about motivation. Walt Disney's father was a heavily abusive figure to both Walt and his family. Financial pressures and trying to just survive were a constant worry. Eventually, Walt would grow sick of his father's abuse, and he left to join the war in World War I. He lied about his age to get in. Years down the line, Walt would miss his father's funeral, prioritizing a business trip over it. Walt Disney's first animation studio was a failure. He had formed a company named Laugh-O-Gram Studios, only to see it go into bankruptcy at the turn of the 1920s. He set out for Los Angeles in an attempt to start over. He tried to make a living in acting, where he would also fail. But in this same decade, his first breakthrough in animation began, when he formed the concept for Mickey Mouse. Even with that magical mouse, it would take over 300 rejections before someone would agree to the idea of funding his concept for the now legendary Mickey Mouse. During the Second World War, his animators went on strike and refused to work. He accumulated massive debt. But he kept moving. He adapted his concepts of Mickey Mouse and other animation and studio-based efforts into television after the Second World War. Steps he took to recover from his massive debt were steps that not only diversified the company, but led to its explosion not just as a successful animation studio, but a true icon for entertainment. But his most ambitious and successful venture was still to come. In 1955, Walt Disney would open Disneyland. This concept of a magical land that people could escape to for a while exploded in popularity and contributed to the iconic image of Disney and the perception that it received from the public eye. Disneyland would go on to become the most popular and iconic theme park in history. Since its opening, it has seen over 700 million visitors. As far as individual successes, he had many. He still, to this day, holds the record for the most Academy Awards received. He earned 22 Oscars from just under 60 nominations, a phenomenal record for anyone, let alone an animator. Later in life, he received not only the Congressional Medal of Honor, but also the Presidential Award of Freedom. What are the lessons we can take from the life of Walt Disney? Number one, bad situations are never forever. Walt found himself trapped in an abusive household that was barely struggling to get by. His family's troubles motivated him to seek his own independence rather than sit by. He picked up and left home to search out his own route in life. He realized that the only way his life was going to improve was for him to change it himself, and he did. Number two, learn to adapt and overcome. Remember that Mickey Mouse received over 300 no's before it was given a chance. With this and other obstacles, he had to accept and adapt over and over. He had to adapt his company many times, moving from film to television, and then stretching out to the unthinkable, a world based entirely off the Disney franchise. Disney's motivation created successes that he never could have dreamed of in a million years at the beginning of his independent life. Remember, never give up and always believe in yourself. Now let's keep our motivation going and get our blood moving with some beginning cheer.

Hi. So today's class is a basic class for beginners. I will get started with the music. It's only about 10 minutes, just a little bit over 10 minutes. So do what you can and go at your own pace. Okay, so let's get started. I'll start the music. And we're going to start by tapping the toes. So try and have a chair that's comfortable. Try and sit up straight. Bring your shoulders back. Tapping the toes and tapping the heels. And let's rock back and forth. So toes to heels. So it's best if you have running shoes or sneakers on, something that's comfortable. You can sit on your couch if that's all you have to be able to work out. Just sit up straight. Toes in and out. And let's bring our heels in and out. Let's slow it down a bit for the heels. And let's just go into a gentle march. So you can have your hands on your thighs. You can have your hands on the side. If you feel like that's not enough, you can bring your arms into it. Keep going a little bit longer, and then we're going to take a bit of a break and go into some of the upper body workouts. Okay, all right, let's bring our arms forward. Stretch those arms out. So really reach and stretch out. Good. Let's bring our hands forward as if we're washing windows. Not that that's something we want to do today. Other direction. Good. Okay, let's bring our arms forward, reaching back, pushing forward. So if you want to increase this one, just really think about there being something heavy that you're pulling and pushing. So think of there being resistance here. If that's too hard, then just move the arms back and forth. And let's do two more. Let's give that upper body a bit of a break. We're going to move to lower body. So I want you just to lift that one leg, switch to the other side. So when you bring that foot up, think of concentrating on tightening that quad muscle. Your quads are right here. So you're squeezing that muscle. Squeeze and down. Four. We're going up to eight today. That's six. One more on each side. Relax that lower body and let's just punch forward. So you can go at any pace here. If you feel this is too slow, then you can bring those arms going. You can get them going a little bit faster. And then let's just bring the arms out to the side. You're going to do little circles. So small circles, arms are as straight as they can be. Switching the direction. So try and go as fast as you can. Excellent. Switch the direction again. If you need a break, take a break and then come back into it when you can. Last time, opposite direction. Excellent. We're going to reach up and you're going to pull down and push up. So really pull down, get those biceps working. Pull and push. Pull. Three more. Last one. Excellent. Let's switch to the other side. So reach up and pull down. Push and down. Three. Four. Four more. Seven. And eight. Okay, let's bring both legs up. I want you to point your toes away from you, and I want you just to flutter kick as if you're swimming. So kicking those feet, try and have your legs as straight as you can make them. A little bit more, five more seconds. Four, three, two, and relax those legs. Good. Okay, hands together. You're just gonna bring those arms up and down. Up and down. Three, four, two more. Excellent. Let's just rotate those wrists. Other direction.
Switching to lower body again. This time we're going to do a calf raise. You're going to lift those heels up as high as you can and down. Two. Three. Going up to eight. Seven. And eight. Let's go into our raises again. Two. Three. Four more on each side. This is six already. Seven. And eight. Good. Okay, arms down at the sides. We're going to do a lateral raise. So bringing those arms up to the sides and down. So if you want to make this more challenging, think about pressing against something. So you're pushing up or pulling up and then pressing back down. So it's as if there's a weight going against you here. So pressing down, pulling up. And if that's too hard, then just move your arms back and forth. Last one. Good. Back to lower body, doing a calf raise again. One, two, four more, and seven. Last one. Good. Bringing those legs up again and flutter kick again. So, since we're swimming, let's move our arms as well. So bringing those arms back and forth, like you're doing breaststroke. A few more seconds. And relax those legs and arms. Okay, let's bring one leg out and back in. Out and in. Three, four, five. Three more. Seven. Last one, and eight. Out to the other side. One, two, three, four. If you have armrests and your armrests are in the way, then you can just scooch to the front of your chair, and then you should be able to do this exercise. If you're not able to do it because you're in a wheelchair, you can just bring your legs out in front, okay? You're still getting a workout doing that. Okay, let's go back to doing our back workout for our back. So leaning forward, arms are down, bringing those elbows up, squeezing something, like squeezing an orange in your shoulder blades, and down. Squeeze and down. So this is for your upper back. Four. Six. Two more. And eight. Good. Okay, bringing one arm overhead, drop the hand behind. I just want you to press up to the ceiling and back down. Press up. And again, think of there being a resistance here. Three. Four. So you should be feeling it right here. Six. And two more. Last one. Excellent. Switch to the other side. So arm goes straight up, drop the hand behind, press up. Two, three, five, and three more. Last one. Excellent. Let's just move the arms back and forth. And we're soon going to go into our stretching. Okay, so let's bring the palms together. I want you to bring those hands back as far as you can, feeling that stretch in your upper chest. Pushing those hands out to the walls. Fingers are pointed up to the ceiling. Bringing those hands together. You can either do it this way or this way. It's whatever's comfortable for you. So pressing out in front as far as you can go. Feet are flat on the floor. I want you to reach forward. Now you should feel a really good stretch in your lower back here. So reaching forward, head is up. Now lean to one side. You should feel that stretch in your side in your lower back. Coming back center, opposite side.
back to the center, sitting up straight, bringing the shoulders back. And then going down to our legs, you're flexing your foot so toes are pointed towards you, feeling that stretch in the back of your leg. And then pointing those toes away from you. Switching to the other side, so flexing that foot. And pointing them away. Bringing that leg back down, dropping the ear down to the shoulder for a neck stretch. So taking a deep breath in through your nose. Closing your eyes if you wish and breathing out. Breathing in again. Big breath out. Now I want you to bring your chin forwards. Your chin is towards your chest. Keeping your head down, you're looking down or keeping your eyes closed. Taking a deep breath in again. And breathing out. Stay in that position, looking down, deep breath in, big breath out, and then dropping your ear to the other shoulder, again, closing your eyes, taking a deep breath in, and breathing out. Looking back in front, bring your arms overhead for a big stretch, reaching those arms overhead. And big breath out. And that's it for today. So thank you for joining me. That was great. It was just a little bit of a shorter workout, but likely suitable for a lot of people that can't do a lot of the harder programs that are online. All right. Hopefully I'll see you again. Have a great day.

This is your Monday morning reminder that you can handle whatever the week throws at you. And here's a quote from Audrey Hepburn about motivation. Nothing is impossible. The word itself says, I am possible. Now here's the program schedule for the rest of your Monday. Coming up at 9 a.m., it's the Des Moines Register. At 11, you'll hear the Quad City Times. Noon brings you readings from the Mason City Globe Gazette and the Fort Dodge Messenger. At 1 p.m., you'll hear the Waterloo Cedar Falls Courier. 2 p.m., it's the Dubuque Telegraph Herald. 3 p.m. is the Cedar Rapids Gazette. At 4, you'll hear the Sioux City Journal. 5 p.m. is the Council Bluffs Daily Nonpareil. 6 p.m. is a replay of today's reading of the Des Moines Register. 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Thanks for joining us for Daybreak this Motivation Monday morning. In the words of Mark Twain, the secret of getting ahead is getting started. Your Des Moines Register is coming right up.

0: From the Bureau of Economic Geology, this is EarthDate. Previously, we talked about how early humans outcompeted Neanderthals. One big reason for their success might be sitting right next to you. I'm talking about dogs. When humans arrived in Europe, they were at the top of the food chain, along with Neanderthals, big cats, bears, and wolves. Archaeological records suggest that humans soon began to domesticate wolves, which quickly evolved into proto-dogs and joined the hunt. The dogs did what they did best, chasing large prey over distance, tiring and cornering them. Man stepped in with spears and arrows to close the deal, sparing dogs the dangerous part of the kill. Then they shared the meat. Butchering sites for large animals like mammoth would have attracted other carnivores. Scientists believe early dogs also helped keep scavengers away. Fossilized remains show early dogs were similar to huskies, but bigger. The skeletons show healed broken bones, suggesting a rough hunting life, but also care afterward. By contrast, Neanderthal sites show no evidence of a partnership with dogs. Humans and dogs became such a dominant hunting force, researchers believe, that they simultaneously eliminated large prey and outcompeted not just Neanderthals, but most other large predators. So the next time you see a dog, give them a big thank you belly rub. They were essential to human success, and with that, they guaranteed their own and a friendship lasting 50,000 years. I'm Scott Tinker.
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0: Hello, it's Monday, September 28, and time for the Des Moines Register. 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My name is Twyla Glenn, and my partner at the microphone for the next 90 minutes is Kent Mock. 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Now let's take a look at the weather and headlines from today's Des Moines Register. According to AccuWeather, across the state, it's going to be cloudy and sunny today, pleasant in the west. Winds will be southeast, 6 to 12 miles per hour. On Tuesday, a couple of showers and a thunderstorm or two. Looking a little more closely at the forecast for central Iowa, today, clouds and sun with winds southeast 6 to 12 miles per hour. A couple of showers late tonight with winds southeast 4 to 8 miles per hour. High today, 70, low 58. On Tuesday, a high of 69 and a low of 63 with a shower and a thunderstorm. On Wednesday, a high of 71 and a low of 61, humid and rainy. And on Thursday, rain and more thunderstorms with a high of 71 and a low of 55. Tracking precipitation in the 24-hour period ending at 4 p.m. on Saturday, we had 23/100ths of an inch of precipitation. Our month to date is 12.86 inches against a normal of only 2.8 inches. On last year, our year to date, rather, we've had 44.94 inches of rain, or rather of precipitation, against a normal of 29.9 inches. And last year on this date, we'd had 30.36 inches of precipitation. Sunrise today was at 7:08 a.m. Sunset tonight, 7:02 p.m. Turning now to the headlines of the front page section, childhood cancer's toll can last for a lifetime. The other headlines read, GOP honors Ernst as her Senate term winds down, and Trump voters are not in sync with priorities. And now here with our first story is Kent.
1: Childhood cancer's toll can last for a lifetime. Iowa families navigate treatment, travel, and uncertainty. This story by Nick L. Hodge, the Des Moines Register and USA Today Network, and it's part of a series examining Iowa's cancer crisis and the lives caught in it. Funding from the USC Annenberg Center for Health Journalists Journalism's 2026 National Fellowship helped support this series. And this article is accompanied by a photo of Addison Whipple holding a photo of her identical twin sister, Ashlyn Echo Whipple. Both sisters were diagnosed with neuroblastoma. Ashlyn died at age 2 from complications of treatment. Ophelia's pediatrician was crying on the phone. "I'm sorry, but there's nothing else that this could be," Ophelia's mother, Bobby Anderson, recalled the doctor saying. Anderson's world crashed in that moment. Only hours earlier, she had wondered whether her 4-year-old daughter had strep throat. Instead, Ophelia was diagnosed with B-cell acute lymphoblastomic leukemia, a fast-growing cancer of the blood and bone marrow. The family was told to get their preppy little girl to the hospital immediately. It was January 14, 2022, and a record-breaking blizzard known as the Saskatchewan Screamer was busy burying the Andersons' Norwalk home in central Iowa beneath more than a foot of snow. "I'm driving her, and I'm upset, like trying to hold it together. Keep the car on the road. Get to the hospital," Anderson recalled. "And I hear Ophelia just saying from the back seat, 'It's okay, Mommy. I'm not sick.'" Anderson remembers it as the longest drive she had ever taken. Ophelia was among the roughly 150 Iowa children and teenagers diagnosed with cancer in an average year, enough to fill more than 7 classrooms. Not all of them make it. In the 5 years between 2018 and 2022, childhood cancer claimed 94 lives across Iowa. That's nearly 5 classrooms of children. They are the youngest Iowans caught in a cancer crisis that has put the state second in the nation for cancer rates, according to the National Cancer Institute. Iowa is one of only 3 states where rates are still rising. The crisis looks different among children. Iowa's childhood cancer rate remains close to the national average. Children make up only a small fraction of the 21,700 Iowans expected to develop cancer this year, and roughly 6,400 expected to die from it, according to the Iowa Cancer Registry. Iowa's rising adult cancer burden has set off a statewide search for answers and ways to prevent more cases, with attention focused on everything from genetics, smoking, and alcohol to radon, agricultural chemicals, and polluted water. For childhood cancer, though, even prevention is hard to pin down. The cancers that strike children are often biologically different from those diagnosed in adults, and most have no known cause or inherited predisposition. "We really don't have a good grasp of any factors for childhood cancer in Iowa," said Nick Faustino, a pediatric oncologist at Blank Children's Hospital. "It just hasn't been studied enough. And surviving cancer does not always mean leaving it behind. For most children with cancer, the treatment that saves their life can also leave permanent and often debilitating damage." As dawn eased into daylight over Children's Cancer Connections summer camp in Johnston, there was hardly a sound. For a few fleeting moments, the quiet held. Then the children arrived. Games and toys spread across tables and floors, plastic food piled onto plates as imaginations took over in the play kitchen, and toy trains raced around their tracks while kids chased one another between tables. The activity for the day was percussion, which unleashed an escalating racket of maracas, drums, and whatever instrument could make the loudest, most ear-piercing noise. For Jake Almoroza, the camp and youth program manager at CCC, the ruckus was a reason to smile. "They have to grow up so fast, but when they are here, they get to be kids," Almoroza said as he watched young campers laugh and play around him. CCC has spent decades building a world around everything cancer takes from childhood. What began with an Iowa cancer camp in the 1980s now reaches more than 850 families a year, serving children with cancer from 85 of Iowa's 99 counties, as well as siblings, survivors, and grieving families. Perpetua Willard, 17, of Grinnell, and her younger sister, Felicity, 16, first came to CCC as little girls after Perpetua was diagnosed with leukemia at 3. Felicity was about 2 years old. "We literally learned to walk in the hospital halls, and everything," Felicity said. The siblings, now back at CCC as volunteers, said cancer was so woven into their childhoods that they did not initially realize other children were living differently. "It was just my normal," Perpetua said, who has been cancer-free for 11 years. "It felt like this is just what everyone did. Everyone goes to the hospital, like 3 times a week. Research has found that children with a sibling diagnosed with cancer are more than twice as likely as their peers to develop emotional or behavioral problems, and nearly 1 in 3 experience symptoms of post-traumatic stress. "We always say it's not enough just to save the child to lose the family," Faustino said. CCC opened its first sibling cancer camp in 1989 when the organization was still known as Heart Connection. Today, siblings can attend whether their brother or sister is in treatment, has survived, or has passed away. The Andersons' 3 sons have attended many of those camps. They ranged in age from elementary school to their teens when Ophelia was diagnosed. The parents traded shifts at the hospital while the other kept the boys moving through school, sports, and whatever remained of ordinary family life. "You have 3 other kids who still need you. I think that was the hardest part," Anderson said. At CCC, Anderson said her family found the best group of friends/family that you never want to have. Outside that community, cancer could make the family feel conspicuous and invisible at the same time. "When she was really sick, I felt sometimes like it was easier for people to not want to look at a little bald girl in the grocery store," Anderson said. "That just made us feel invisible in plain sight. It was isolating. It was as if it's contagious or something." Ophelia is now 8 and 2 years removed from treatment, her hair long again as she runs and plays. Addison Whipple, 20, has never liked the phrase losing the battle. She was 5 months old when doctors diagnosed her with stage 4 high-risk neuroblastoma, an aggressive cancer of the nervous system. When everyone was little and learning how to speak and walk, I was just trying to survive, said Whipple, who lives in Pleasant Hill and is now a CCC volunteer. As Whipple neared the end of treatment, her identical twin sister was diagnosed with the same disease. Both girls underwent stem cell transplants. Whipple survived. Her sister developed a severe complication of the transplant and died at the age of 2. She didn't pass away from the cancer, but because of how toxic the treatment is, Whipple said. The treatment was just so harsh that her body couldn't take it. The sister's outcomes captured that doctors say is one of the pediatric oncology's hardest challenges, the toll of treatment. Pastino compares conventional chemotherapy and radiation to an atomic bomb approach. The treatments kill cancer cells, but many times they don't spare other healthy organs and tissues, he said. Nearly two-thirds of children who undergo treatment develop a chronic health problem, while more than one-quarter suffer a severe or life-threatening one. Whipple said she now suffers from hearing loss and kidney disease. She worked through developmental setbacks, graduated near the top of her class at Southeast Polk High School, and now attends Northwestern College in Orange City, where she works as a psychology researcher and teaching assistant. Adults will be like, this was my life pre-cancer and after cancer, Whipple said, whereas with me there is no before. Cancer has affected my whole entire life. She's part of a growing generation of survivors created by pediatric oncology's success. Nearly 500,000 Americans diagnosed with cancer before the age of 20 were alive as of 2020. But even a close to 90% cure rate leaves pediatric oncologists confronting the children behind the other 10%. What that means to me is 1 in 10 kids that I meet are going to relapse or die, said Michael Haklow, a pediatric oncologist at University of Iowa Stead Family Children's Hospital, which is horrible and really not acceptable. Cancer remains the leading cause of disease-related death among American children, and its incidence has risen by more than 43% over roughly the past 50 years. Iowa lawmakers this year committed $3 million to pediatric cancer research. Helico said the money could help fund research aimed at reducing long-term side effects, though he said questions remain about exactly how it will be used. CCC supports survivors in navigating the consequences of their treatment while also making room for those who do not survive. Outside its Johnston facility, about 250 gold-colored pavers carry the names of children connected to CCC who have died since 1988. When another child dies, the organization adds another name to the walkway. Whipple spoke with the register at a CCC picnic on August 2nd, the anniversary of her sister's death. I've been cancer-free as long as she hasn't been here, she said. A lot of people outside of the community will be like, oh, she lost her battle, and you survived yours because you were so strong. Whipple rejects that. It's not like she was less strong than me or anything. We were both babies, Whipple said. She's cancer-free, and that's the goal. And though she is cancer-free, she's just not here.
0: And this is a rather long story, so we're going to continue it, and I'll take over from here. And the headline for the subheadline for this next section reads, The Dragon Would Have to Wait. Yon's Najib could hardly stop bouncing. The four-year-old was finally going to Indonesia. He would meet his mother's parents for the first time, and if he was lucky, see the animal he had dreamed about for years, a Komodo dragon. But with only 3 days left before the trip, everything changed. It was a bit of a shock, Yon's father, Najim W. Najim, said. He got diagnosed on a Friday, and our flight was Monday. He was so excited to go there, but all those flights had to be canceled, said Najim. Instead of boarding the plane, Yon's was admitted to the University of Iowa's Children's Hospital for about a month. He would return again and again for treatment. His family's world became much smaller. The Najibs live in Iowa City with Yon's, now 5, and his 2-year-old brother. After the diagnosis, they became uncomfortable venturing more than an hour from the hospital, afraid they might be too far away if something went wrong. So 9 months later, the roughly 2-hour drive from Iowa City to a CCC picnic in West Des Moines marked the farthest they had traveled since Yon's became sick. Najim held back tears, describing the milestone. You can't put a price tag on that, he said. Cancer keeps you on edge a lot. You're already thinking of so much. You're worried about so many things. But seeing him smile for a second makes it all worthwhile, his father said. One of the biggest challenges for Iowa families is distance. With only two major pediatric cancer centers, Blank Children's Hospital in Des Moines and Stead Family Children's Hospital in Iowa City, treatment can mean hours on the road for families from elsewhere in the state. About 40% of Iowa children with cancer live in rural areas. For a family in Algona, for example, reaching Blank Children's Hospital, the nearest major pediatric cancer center, means a roughly 130-mile, two-and-a-half-hour drive. One study found nearly one in five Iowa children with cancer lived more than 100 miles from their treatment center. Among children in Iowa and Louisiana, those with the heaviest travel burden had about 40% higher risk of dying from cancer than those traveling shorter distances, with the burden falling heaviest in rural and poorer communities. You've got families for whom just getting back and forth and paying for gas is a struggle, said oncologist Halya Koh, who treats Jones in Iowa City. You can't work if you're coming to the clinic 5 days a week. Now all of a sudden you're going from a low-income family to a no-income family, he said. Iowa, Halya Koh said, has far less home care infrastructure than in places where he previously worked, including Wisconsin. The Children's Hospital has begun teaching some parents to administer chemotherapy injections themselves, and Halya Koh said he routinely writes letters to prevent electricity from being shut off at his patients' homes. The next section is entitled, The Hardest Question is Why? Lydia Lee was two when she became unusually tired and wanted only to sit in her mother's lap. Her parents thought it might be an ear infection. Tests revealed acute lymphoma-blastic leukemia. Treatment lasted about 2 years and involved more than 13 types of chemotherapy, steroids, and blood transfusions. Nearly 13 years later, Lydia, who's now 17 years old, is cancer-free, but lives with hearing loss, short-term memory loss, and neuropathy in her feet. Definitely throughout my childhood, I got bullied a lot just because people didn't understand it, Lydia said. Cancer also changed the future, she imagined. Lydia once considered nursing, but medical PTSD made needles and blood difficult. Her hearing loss, instead, drew her to pediatric audiology, which she plans to study at the University of Iowa. While Iowa's childhood cancer rate remains close to the national average, unlike its adult cancer rate, for Lydia's parents, Becky and Jeb Lee, that distinction does little to answer why hundreds of children, like their daughter, still get sick. We can't turn a blind eye to it, Becky Lee said. We must, as a society, look at what's affecting generations to come. Health care, education, clean water, all of that is important for our next generation, she said. Doctors still cannot explain what causes most childhood cancers, and only 8 to 10% are linked to inherited mutations. Unlike many adult cancers, often tied to lifestyle and aging, Fustino said childhood cancer can be extremely random in his words, and again, in his words, spares no one. It affects all races, genders, socioeconomic classes, he said. That uncertainty complicates one of the louder questions surrounding Iowa's broader cancer crisis, whether agricultural exposures, including pesticides and fertilizers, play a role. For children, the answers are murkier. Researchers have begun looking more closely at exposures before birth, a critical window of development. In 2026, University of Iowa study detected

0: women's children long enough to assess their cancer risk. But a 2021 review of 55 studies found that maternal pesticide exposure during pregnancy was associated with a higher risk of childhood leukemia. Another 2026 study using cancer data from Iowa and six other states found higher nitrogen fertilizer use was associated with higher rates of brain and central nervous system cancers diagnosed before the age of one. It may take years to understand what, if anything, those exposures mean for childhood cancer in Iowa. But back at Children's Cancer Connection, amid the bustle of camp, parents and children alike could set that uncertainty aside for a while. The kids were busy being kids. And there's a sidebar here that says how you can help. September is Childhood Cancer Awareness Month. Children's Cancer Connection receives no state or federal funding, and families pay nothing to participate. The nonprofit relies on fundraising and volunteers to keep its camps and other programs free. It helps families find community through educational and hospital resources, camps and activities, scholarships, and other day-to-day support. People can support CCC by donating, volunteering, fundraising, or contributing items from its wish lists. And people can also support Iowa Children with Cancer by donating to the University of Iowa Dance Marathon and Blank Children's Hospital's Patients Assistance Program.
1: GOP honors Ernst as her Senate term winds down. No regrets as a lawmaker reflects on career and family. Outgoing U.S. Senator Joni Ernst said she is leaving office with absolutely no regrets at a reception hosted by the Republican Party of Iowa. Ernst said she plans to spend more time with her daughter, who is preparing to have another baby, and with her mother, who is extremely important to her. Through all of these exciting times, being a U.S. Senator and all the joys and the wonderful people I get to meet, it always comes back to me that my family should always be number one, Ernst said Friday, September 25th. Ernst, a Republican, announced in September of 2025 she would not seek re-election at the end of her current term, which expires in January. She was the first Iowa woman elected to either chamber of Congress and the first female combat veteran elected to the U.S. Senate. At the intimate reception in West Des Moines, Republicans celebrated Ernst's legacy and rallied support for the woman they hope will replace her, U.S. Representative Ashley Henson. Republican Governor Kim Reynolds, who also is foregoing re-election this year, delivered a video message thanking Ernst for her friendship as the two rose to break barriers as the first Iowa women elected to their current roles. "What a journey it's been," Reynolds said. "Now it's taking a new course for both of us. Hopefully, that means a little more grandma time, but I know you well enough to know that you're not going to stop fighting or stop serving. You'll just find a new way to do it. That work ethic, that tenacity, and that heart of yours aren't going anywhere." Republicans revisited some of the major moments of Ernst's rise, including her first viral TV ad promising to make 'em squeal in Washington, D.C., and her headline-grabbing rebuttal to President Barack Obama's 2015 State of the Union address. During that nationally televised speech, Ernst recalled wearing bread bags over her one good pair of shoes as a child to protect them from the elements, subsequently setting the Internet abuzz with commentary and memes. She told the audience she discussed it with Reynolds after the fact. "She was like, 'Oh, yeah, I remember my mom slipping on the Wonder Bags,' Ernst said. 'And I was like, Wonder Bread? Wonder? You had a designer bread bag? We had generic.' Ernst called it a testament to the way I was brought up." Ernst also heaped praise on her colleague, Republican U.S. Senator Chuck Grassley, who she recalled as an incredible mentor. "Even before I joined the United States Senate, I always knew that I had someone to look up to," she said. "For all of us Republicans that were serving in the Iowa Senate and the Iowa House, we just always knew that if we emulated Senator Chuck Grassley, we would always be successful and we would always be walking the path that made Iowa better." Grassley said he also considers Ernst a good friend and a partner. "And she chooses to close this chapter of her public service. As she chooses to close this chapter of her public service, I want you to know that this battle-tested Iowa girl did exactly what she set out to do," Grassley said. As the first female combat veteran elected to the United States

0: Senate, she fought tooth and nail for Iowans fed up with wasteful spending. She made fraudsters and big spenders squeal. Hinson is running against Democratic State Representative Josh Turek to fill the open Senate seat Ernst will leave behind. She promised to keep Ernst's work alive if she's elected. The squealing is not going to stop, Hinson said. It's just going to get louder. Ernst also promised she isn't going away. I will be around, she said, and I look forward to engaging in some of these battles, supporting our Republican candidates all up and down the ticket. I'll be doing it from the outside, but I'll be doing it with all kinds of joy and love and resilience, because that is our Republican Party of Iowa. The night's speakers also took the opportunity to urge the group attendees to take the election seriously and get involved as it enters the final month. Grassley laid out the stakes. I don't plan on dying in office, said Grassley, who recently turned 93, but if I did, I don't want a Democrat governor choosing my successor. With Reynolds also retiring, Iowa has a rare open seat for the governor's office. Polling shows Democratic State Auditor Rob Sand consistently leading Republican businessman Zach Lane. Grassley's grandson, State Representative and Iowa House Speaker Pat Grassley, referenced Republicans' strong voter registration advantage. We have to remind ourselves that there are more of us than there are of them, he said. But he said Republicans can't take it for granted and sit out the election because some of these races are going to be extremely close. Former State Representative Joe Mitchell, who is running for Congress in Iowa's 2nd District, warned that Democrats, if elected, would undo some of the policies Republicans have enacted. I'll be damned if we let Joni serve for 15 years in the United States Senate and the state legislature to have this state taken over by these radical left crazies, he said. And this story was written by Brianne Fienstel, chief political reporter of the Des Moines Register, writes about campaigns, elections, and Iowa caucuses.
1: Trump voters are not in sync with priorities. President Donald Trump's three-day visit with Chinese President Xi Jinping was filled with pomp and circumstance, a red carpet arrival, a tour of the National Archives, and a state dinner of yellow squash velouté and sesame-crusted sea bass. But the hearty welcome left a bad taste in the mouth of the Republican chairman of the Senate Armed Services Committee. Quite frankly, had the White House asked me for advice, I would have suggested the president not invite Xi Jinping to Washington for such a lavish welcome here in the United States of America, based on all of the troubling issues we have with President Xi and the Chinese Communist Party, Senator Roger Wicker, a Republican of Mississippi, said on the Senate floor on September 22nd. Wicker, one of a growing number of Republicans who have publicly disagreed with the president, may also have struck a chord with voters who have told pollsters that the cost of living will be their top priority in the upcoming elections. Lopsided majorities have disapproved of Trump's handling of foreign affairs and the economy. Trump has pledged to campaign heavily during the month before the November 3rd midterm elections in about three dozen competitive races, including traditional Republican territory in Alaska and Texas. In some cases, you can be losing by a lot and we'll bring you over the line, Trump told Republicans at a Rose Garden dinner on September 2nd. But since Labor Day, the traditional start of the campaign season, Trump has focused on foreign affairs. He traveled to Ireland on September 12 and 13 for a meeting with the Prime Minister and a golf tournament. He also spoke at the United Nations on September 22nd, threatening to, in his words, annihilate Iran and predicting the failure of Cuba's government. Meanwhile, high gas prices and record-high diesel costs spurred some Republican candidates to distance themselves from Trump by calling for an end to the war with Iran or removing references to Trump's endorsement from campaign websites. John Pitney Jr., a politics professor at Claremont McKenna College in California, said involvement in foreign affairs is not a problem by itself for Trump because people expect presidents to manage foreign policy. Trump's problem is what he says about foreign affairs, Pitney said. In May, he said he was focused on Iran and didn't care, in the president's words, even a little bit about the war's economic impact, Pitney said. That hurts. The war itself hurts. People get a reminder of the cost every time they drive past a gas station, he said. Trump said he had, in his words, a very good meeting with Xi on September 24 without elaborating. Key topics of conversation were about technology, security, and artificial intelligence. As the leaders of our two nations, President Xi and I both understand that we represent different systems, but the ties between our people endure, and we've never gotten along better, Trump said. A lot of very positive things happened, Trump said, after on September 25, while hosting Xi for tea in the White House's Red Room, adding that farmers would be happy, without elaborating. He went on to say great things for both countries. It's been just very productive, Trump said. But Wicker said he hoped Trump would put the pressure on Xi over multiple issues. While the servers are switching from Chardonnay to Cabernet at the fancy state dinner, Wicker said, Trump should press Xi on whether China provided Iran with satellite imagery that led to the deaths of American troops, harassed a Filipino fisherman, and the status of Taiwan. Asked about Wicker's comments, Secretary of State Marco Rubio told reporters it is vital for the leaders of the world's two largest economies and militaries to meet. The idea that we would not interact with them at the highest level is irresponsible, Rubio said at the UN General Assembly on September 23rd. It's outrageous, he added. Trump has argued that any hardship to the economy is worth the price of preventing Iran from obtaining a nuclear weapon. He predicted oil prices would fall sharply as soon as the war ends. Trump told reporters on September 25th, while touring the National Archives with Xi, that they had discussed the war with Iran. I think we're going to do great, Trump said. Trump's approval rating fell to 32%, the lowest of his political career, as his fellow Republicans soured on his handling of the cost of living amid the unpopular war with Iran, according to a Reuters Ipsos poll of 1,277 adults nationwide, which was released on September 21st. Just 17% of respondents approved of Trump's handling of the cost of living, which the poll found was the top issue Americans say will determine how they vote in November. Some 82% of poll respondents, including 9 in 10 Democrats and 3/4 of Republicans, said the conflict would likely go on for an extended period of time. The cost of groceries, gas, and health care ranked as top pain points for rural voters, according to an Associated Press poll that was conducted in partnership with KFF. Nearly 7 in 10 rural voters supported Trump in the 2024 election, but about 2/3 of rural voters were very or somewhat worried about being able to afford gas or health care, compared to about 1/3 who were not, according to the survey of more than 2,000 registered voters surveyed over 2 weeks in late August. About 60% of voters were concerned about the cost of groceries or monthly utilities, compared to 40% who were not, the poll found. About 2/3 of registered voters disapproved of Trump's handling of the economy and the war with Iran, according to a Quinnipiac University poll that surveyed 970 registered voters on September 3 through 6. About 60% of respondents disapproved of Trump's handling of Russia's war with Ukraine, trade with Canada, and foreign policy. While neither party gets high marks, generally the Democrats are judged more empathetic when it comes to the concerns of voters, said Tim Malloy, a Quinnipiac University's polling analyst.
0: And turning the page now to the Metro and Iowa section. Ames picks 15 for study panel. The committee will examine impacts of data centers. Local interest in data centers remains high, with more than 50 people applying to serve on Ames' new committee studying their impact. After weeks of review and significant public opposition to a data center proposal from Light's Edge, the Ames City Council voted to delay a decision until May of next year, citing a need for more information and regulations. The pause prompted a City Council-approved 12-step review process that includes zoning and ordinance changes and noise regulations. A new 15-member volunteer committee will help with the review, focused on the environmental impacts of data centers. The final group was whittled down from 50 applicants at a council meeting on September 22nd. It is tasked with researching how much heat a data center generates, localized temperature increases, and impacts on wildlife habitats and human health. In the meantime, LightEdge's sites have shifted to Boone. The company plans to purchase 10 acres of land in the Boone Business Park south of Highway 30 for a co-location facility. The building will house computer servers and networking equipment to process data for banks, hospitals, law enforcement, and local businesses. Here is a list of appointed data center committee members and experience they offer according to their applications. Marathi Barakat, Soundscape Ecology, Psychoacoustics, and Oral Architecture. Jacob Gallagher, Exercise Physiology, Health and Human Physiology. William Gutowski, Meteorology and Climate. 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Robert Pfaff, Urban Planning for Public Utilities, Community Development, Zoning Ordinances, Local Government Regulation. 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Leanne Wilson, Physics of Fluids, Radiative Transfer, Spectroscopy, Interpreting Data, and Modeling Complex Systems. Dwayne Wolf, Mechanical Engineering Consultancy, Forensic-Based Approach to Work with Lawyers, Insurance Companies, and Equipment Manufacturers. And Yun Wu, Planning for Climate Resilience, Sustainable Land Use, and Climate Change Resilience, Research on Land Use and the Design of Data Centers. Committee members were selected by the Data Center Subcommittee, which consists of Ward 1 Representative Bronwyn Betty Hansen, Ward 3 Representative Gloria Bechter, and ex officio member Trey Anderson. Initially, the subcommittee did an autonomous pass over the applicants. Betcher said they agreed on 10 applicants and negotiated the remaining 5 to make sure all areas of interest were covered. We were thrilled to see a range of expertise and ages, Betcher said. This committee reflects people from the 18 to 29 age group all the way up to 70 and over. Betcher said the group includes experts with nuanced backgrounds and at least one Iowa State student who is thrilled to serve. We're confident that there is going to be a range of material provided to us, Betcher said. I'm so grateful for all the people who stepped up to volunteer and was very pleasantly surprised by the number of people who said, I've been waiting for this chance. I really want to help the city of Ames. The committee is required to hold its first meeting by September 30th. The first round of research will be completed by December 31st. A second round of research can be conducted and completed by January 31st. The report should be delivered to the Ames City Council by February 28th and presented at a council meeting on March 13th. Ames City staff is working on a broader report while the committee studies the required categories, City Manager Steve Schenker said. Ward 2 Representative Tim Garten said the plan is incredibly impressive. A lot of jurisdictions put in active moratoriums, and it really got nothing, Garten said. This is a moratorium that says we want to gather information, and I can't imagine this being a more robust and thoughtful approach.
1: Sustainability Shop finds a new home at Goldfinch, and this article is accompanied by a photograph of Jamie Nicolini, who is the owner of a sustainable lifestyle shop, The Collective, as she meets with architects in an unfinished shop space that's under construction, and you can see the studs and the beginnings of the shop that she is building. She's meeting with JoBeth Hancock of Knopp Killeen Architects, and that is located at 3404 Ingersoll. This is the story. A sustainability shop moving into a carbon-neutral building. For small business owner Jamie Nicolino and developer Scott Cutler, a partnership was natural. Having a building that is mission-aligned with your business is kind of unheard of, said Nicolini, the owner of the Highland Park store, The Collective. It's a really good synergy, she said. Cutler said Nicolini's business aligns really well with a lot of our values and the goals of the building. Nicolini will move her inventory of vegan, all-natural soaps, reusable containers, and other lifestyle products to the mass-timber-designed Goldfinch Lofts at 3404 Ingersoll Avenue in November. She's targeting a grand opening of November 28th, the day known as Small Business Saturday. Goldfinch, a three-story mixed-use development with affordable apartments and retail space, will be completed in November. A wine bar and home goods shop called Wine and Pretty Things announced on Instagram that it would open its first location at Goldfinch, marking the second tenant announcement for the building's 9,500 square feet of ground floor retail space. Cutler, who owns Cutler Development with his wife Molly, said that while other tenants are not yet announced, he confirmed a restaurant will also come to the space. He said the building's retail slots are 80% leased. Goldfinch is the Cutler's second state-certified carbon-neutral building after the Star Lofts down the street on Ingersoll became the first in Iowa history in 2024. The building's designs implement massive wood beams made of smaller wooden planks instead of steel and concrete, which are carbon-intensive to manufacture. There's an aesthetic component to the design, too. Mass timber emulates the architecture of historic churches and buildings. The Collective's upcoming move follows a dispute with the business's landlord, Joe Cordero, at the retail space it had occupied since 2023 at 3600 6th Avenue. Two tenants, including Nicolino's sister, sued the landlord over sudden rent increases of about 25% they alleged Cordero purposely obfuscated. Of the four small businesses at the Highland Park building at the start of this year, only one, the bookstore The Little Book, remains open with no announced plans to move, though its owner indicated that could change. Little Book owner Bethany Fast is among the tenants who sued Cordero. Fast said that while there's an active lawsuit, we'll be staying. The summary judgment hearing in that case is set for October 9. Cordero declined to comment to the Register on the ongoing litigation. Nicolino's lease at her Highland Park location runs through April of 2027. She said she signed a 5-year lease at Goldfinch. Nicolino raised money to ease the financial burden of maintaining two retail leases for several months, as well as closing for 2 weeks in November to complete her move by selling tote bags that grant the buyer a discount at her store for the rest of the year. She said she sold more than 70. That's one thing that's so special about the shop, Nicolino said, is that people are not only investing in their own sustainability in their homes, but the sustainability of Des Moines by making sure that a small business like mine is able to move into this next phase. Nicolino reached out to Scott Cutler in June looking for space in the eco-friendly buildings Cutler specializes in bringing to Des Moines. The developer needed tenants at Goldfinch, and Cutler said the Collective aligned with his company's values. She's just a really nice person, a really strong operator, and has just a really cool business, Cutler said. It has an altruistic component where there's a real sustainability ethic, he added. Nicolino, now in her 7th year of business, said she is excited to implement lessons from her current space. I talked to my staff and everything about, like, if we did it again, what would we do different, she said. I was very interested in being able to start from scratch. The counter's going to be twice as long, so we'll have two checkout stations. The bulk refill items aren't just going to be in one area of the shop. They're going to be spread throughout. And the customer experience, I think, is going to be really elevated, she said.
0: Iowa Medicaid Fraud Unit touts efficiency amid needs. Task Force considers staffing funding changes. Iowa Attorney General Brenna Byrd says recommendations about increased staffing and funding for existing Medicaid fraud elimination efforts will come at later meetings of the state Medicaid Fraud Elimination Task Force. The task force was established by executive order July 1st by Governor Kim Reynolds. It is charged with submitting a final report by October 29, 2026, for the governor and lawmakers with recommendations on how to reduce and prevent incidents of Medicaid fraud. While the members did not deliberate on any specific planned recommendations, Leaders gave updates Thursday, September 24th, from work groups about their efforts to find areas for improvement. Members also got an update on work currently underway by the Medicaid Fraud Control Unit to address fraud within Iowa's taxpayer-funded health care program. Jeremy Ingram, the director of the unit, said federal evaluations and data have shown Iowa's Medicaid Fraud Control Unit is more efficient than those in other states, despite being one of the smallest units based on staffing and funding. Ingram said in federal fiscal year 2025, Iowa's unit was ranked 10th highest in total convictions, with 37 total convictions above the national average among all 53 units of 22. With total operating expenses for the Iowa MFCU at $1.3 million in fiscal year 2025, he said the approximate government cost for the unit was $36,700 for each conviction, the lowest conviction cost among all units nationwide. In other words, the government got the most bang for its buck in Iowa for criminal convictions in federal fiscal year 2025. And the unit remains on track in the current federal fiscal year for similar results, Ingram said. Iowa's Fraud Control Unit was created in the 1970s and exists within the Iowa Department of Inspections, Appeals, and Licensing. Dean Lerner, who served as director of Iowa Department of Inspections and Appeals under former Democratic Governor Chet Colver, told reporters after the task force meeting the funding for Iowa MFCU was woefully inadequate compared to other states with similar budgets. Lerner, as well as Kevin Tekaw, another former Iowa Department of Inspections and Appeals director, held a news conference in July calling the task force a sham. Lerner said hiring additional staff and providing more funding for the MFCU would be the most effective way to tackle Medicaid fraud in the state, because 75 cents per dollar spent comes from federal funding, and he said between $4 and $5 are recovered by the unit for each dollar spent. According to Ingram, the Iowa MFCU has 9 staff members, 5 investigators, an assistant attorney general, a data analyst, an analyst who also serves as an auditor, a paralegal, as well as a director. The unit is authorized to have 11 total staff and currently has 2 vacancies. Byrd said the task force has not yet made funding or staffing recommendations for the MFCU, but said that would be something that would be in the final report. She praised the Iowa MFCU as a very efficient unit, but said the task force's goal was to provide new avenues to find instances of fraud. It's important that we are not just reactive, but we are proactive when it comes to fighting fraud, Byrd said. And so it's very important that we get these tips from people and that these are investigated and followed up on. But we also need to be more proactive, looking at where the fraud may be occurring, rather than waiting for someone to discover it and report it. Even though we have a great and efficient unit, which I do appreciate, we should take a look at everything. Everything's on the table to make sure that we're doing what we can as a state to eliminate fraud in our state, especially when it comes to taxpayer dollars. Working group leaders shared ideas and discussions they've had since August to find ways to allow Iowans to report instances of fraud, as well as use data and analytics to identify cases where fraud may be occurring. Ingram also told the task force, increasing enforcement of the state's Civil False Claims Act could increase Medicaid fraud recoveries in Iowa. The MFCU already has an assistant attorney general who works to ensure Iowa's participation in nationwide civil cases involving Medicaid programs in multiple states, he said, but said there could be increased efforts to expand enforcement of Iowa code on actors attempting to present false or fraudulent claims for payment to the state of Iowa. Establishing procedures and coordinating available DIAL, the Attorney General's Office resources to pursue violations of Iowa Code Chapter 685, may serve as a force multiplier to increase Medicaid fraud recoveries and assist in deterring health care fraud in Iowa. Lerner said the Iowa Attorney General's Office is responsible for investigating Iowa Civil False Claims Act cases. He said Byrd should increase a focus on pursuing cases against care facilities that do not provide services Medicaid pays for under this law. There are numerous opportunities to file those cases against nursing homes that are providing woefully inadequate care to people and killing people, Lerner said. Those dollars that are spent on those nursing homes for Medicaid residents should be sought from the nursing homes and put back into the state coffers, and they're not being done, and that would be one area that should be a big focus. Byrd said while the task force will create a report on ways to reduce Medicaid fraud, it will be up to state lawmakers and the governor whether to implement their recommendations. This is the first step in the process, but a very important one, because we want to make sure that the solutions that we're proposing, the ideas that task force members have about how to make things better, are things that will work and be effective, and that we are doing everything we can to eliminate fraud in Iowa.
1: And we'll wrap up the Metro and Iowa section with these two short articles. The first one says that Marshall's will open October 8 in Waukee. Waukee Town Center will eventually include 8 retail stores in its 62-acre retail, dining, and entertainment hub along Grand Prairie Parkway at Hickman Road and Southeast Alice's Road. It's about to have 2 up and running. Marshall's will open October 8, the off-price retailer said in a news release. Target, the center's anchor tenant, will open in October. It already opened in October of 2024. Marshall's will open at 980 Southeast Laurel Street, occupying 23,700 square feet and operating from 9:30 a.m. to 9:30 p.m. every day. The store is hosting a grand opening with expanded hours October 8 from 8 a.m. to 10 p.m. The $132 million shopping center in Waukee will have an array of other retailers and dining options, along with green space and an 8-acre lake, access to the Raccoon River Valley Trail, a playground, an amphitheater, and ice skating rink. The retail scene will revolve around a home goods hotspot, including Our House, West Elm, Williams-Sonoma, Pottery Barn, and L.L. Bean. The full list of retailers includes Targets with a Starbucks inside, which is already open, Marshall's, which is opening October 8, a Noir Nail Bar, Pottery Barn, L.L. Bean, Williams-Sonoma, West Elm, and Our House. Restaurants and entertainment include Freddy's Frozen Custard and Steak Burgers, which is already open, Hyper Energy Bar, which is open, an Olive Garden, which is already open, the End Bar, which is new, and to be added, a Hampton Social, Crisp and Green, a 30 Hop, a Game Show Battle Room, Dutch Brothers Coffee, and Jersey Mike's. Waukee's Town Center grand opening is slated for the spring of 2027. And continued rainfall in Iowa helps ease drought conditions. A wet September in Des Moines and across Iowa has led to continued improvements to drought conditions in the state. Here's what to know about current drought conditions around Iowa. The latest drought monitor report, released on Thursday, September 17, shows about 12% of Iowa experiencing some form of drought or abnormal dryness, a 2 percentage point decrease from the previous week. The most recent report reflects conditions as of 8 a.m. September 22nd. Des Moines has seen traces of rainfall since September of 22nd, according to the Iowa Environmental Mesonet. Iowa's capital city has received 12.14 inches of rainfall so far in September, according to the National Weather Service, making it the second wettest on record. Here's the breakdown of current drought conditions in Iowa. 88% of the state of Iowa is experiencing no dryness or drought conditions. 10% of the state is experiencing abnormally dry conditions. 2% of the state is experiencing moderate drought conditions. And 0% of Iowa is experiencing severe, extreme, or exceptional drought conditions. Much of the state's moderate drought improved over the past week, with counties in northwestern Iowa downgrading to an abnormally dry rating. The remaining moderate drought is confined to a portion of western Iowa centered around Sioux City. Current conditions are slightly better than they were a year ago when 15% of the state was experiencing some form of drought or abnormal dryness, according to the Drought Monitor report from September 23, 2025. Roughly 79% of the U.S. is experiencing some level of drought or abnormal dryness. Drought conditions are less severe across parts of the Midwest and Northeast. The U.S. Drought Monitor offers a state-by-state tracking of drought conditions nationwide. The intensity levels range from abnormally dry, or D0, to exceptional drought, or D4. Typically, with D0 conditions, corn can show drought stress, pond levels start to decline under moderate drought conditions, and soybeans abort pods, according to the Drought Monitor. The Drought Monitor also has a look-back chart that compares drought conditions from 3 months ago to up to a year ago.
0: And now we'll turn to some national news. Two arrested after kratom is seized near Ole Miss. Two men were arrested after authorities seized more than 500 units of kratom and other suspected narcotics from a shop in Oxford, Mississippi, days after two University of Mississippi students were found dead with packaged kratom at both scenes. Yeha Mohammed Mosle, 51, and Islam Mohammed, 18, were arrested September 24th after Lafayette County Metro Narcotics agents raided a Puffs vape, tobacco, and beer store, according to Oxford police. Authorities said they also seized THC cartridges, gummies, and other suspected narcotics. The arrests come as investigators continue to investigate how Ole Miss students Robert Strang, 20, and Aiden Hamilton, 18, died on September 21st. Their deaths were confirmed by a statement from university officials attained by the Mississippi Clarion Ledger, part of the USA Today network, and reporting by the Ole Miss student newspaper, the Daily Mississippian. Strang, a junior from Atlanta, and Hamilton, a freshman from Inglewood, Colorado, were found dead in separate locations. Hamilton was found at Stewart Hall, a campus residence hall, while Strang was found at an off-campus home. Authorities have not said the students died from the use of kratom, an herbal substance made from the leaves of a tree native to Southeast Asia, or any other drug. Packaged kratom purchased from a retail store was found during both death investigations, but officials have said they have no confirmed evidence that kratom or another substance contributed to either death. Oxford Mayor Robin Tannehill warned residents about the potential dangers of kratom and other substances as authorities investigate the student deaths. The National Institute on Drug Abuse said it can produce stimulant-like effects at lower doses and opioid-like effects at higher doses. The Food and Drug Administration has not approved kratom for medical use. Mosle and Mohammed were charged with possession of Schedule I controlled substances with intent to distribute, police said. The possession, distribution, and sale of kratom have been prohibited in Oxford since 2019, police said. It was not immediately clear whether the arrests or the drugs seized at the store are connected to the deaths of Strang and Hamilton. Mississippi Attorney General Lynn Fitch told Fox News Digital that authorities do not know whether the cases are connected. Investigators are awaiting autopsy and toxicology reports that could help determine what caused the students' deaths. Sean Tyndall, Mississippi's Commissioner of Public Safety, told Fox News that the reports could be completed as early as next week. Governor Tate Reeves has pledged that state resources to help expedite the testing. Tyndall said authorities have not ruled out foul play, but a final determination about the deaths will not be made until investigators have reviewed autopsy results, toxicology reports, statements, and other evidence.
1: And we've got just a bit of time left before we go to birthdays, so let's take a look at the USA Today 50 State Roundup and see what they have to say about Iowa. It's from Iowa City. The Iowa Board of Regents approved the University of Iowa's request to help Iowa lawmakers for state funds to help build a new nursing simulation facility. The university wants lawmakers to invest $25.5 million in the new facility over 3 years, with the university matching those funds.

0: And lots of birthdays today. Happy birthday to John Bates of Cedar Rapids, to Gerald Caskey of Marshalltown, Sean Gibson of West Des Moines, Ruth Jacobson of Cedar Falls, Kirsten Michelson of Edgewood, Barbara Schindler of Sioux City, and Marlene Sigworth of Marion. Happy birthday to one and all. I hope you're having a great birthday on this early fall day and enjoying whatever the day holds for you. You're joined in your birthday today by actress Janine Garofalo, who turns 62 today, by actress Myra Sorvino and singer Moon Zappa, both of whom turned 59, and to actor Naomi Watts, who turns 58 today. If today is your birthday and we don't know about it, please let us know. We would love to wish you a happy birthday when your special day rolls around on the calendar. You're listening to IRIS, the Iowa Radio Reading Information Service. 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
1: Thank you, Twyla. Terry A. Brandt, 75, of Sag Harbor, New York, passed away peacefully on September 13th, leaving behind a lifetime of love, laughter, friendship, and cherished memories. Born in Des Moines, Iowa, Terry always held a special place in the heart of the state where he grew up. He loved the water, which inspired him to enlist in the United States Coast Guard and brought him to the east end of Long Island. It was there that fate led him to meet and fall in love with Patricia, his beloved wife of 55 years. Together, Terry and Patricia built a beautiful life and raised their family in Sag Harbor, a community that Terry came to love and serve in so many ways. Terry was a kind, funny, and hard-working man who was deeply devoted to his family and friends. He had a wonderful sense of humor and a love for music, often singing along with enthusiasm, even when he didn't know all the words. He enjoyed visiting national parks, spending time with loved ones, and making memories that will be treasured for generations. A dedicated member of the Sag Harbor community, Terry served as a volunteer firefighter and was a founding member of the Sag Harbor dive team. He was also a devoted father who gave generously of his time coaching and mentoring Sag Harbor's youth. Through his work at the Sag Harbor post office and later at Nugent and Potter, Terry built lasting friendships and touched the lives of many. Above all, Terry's greatest pride and joy was his family. He leaves behind his loving wife, Patricia Brandt, his sons, Noel and his wife Tammy, Jeremy and his wife Melissa, his daughter Jennifer Brandt, and beloved grandsons Tristan, Jackson, Bradley, and Trey. He's also survived by his brother David Brandt, his sister Diane Rector, and many brothers and sisters-in-law, cousins, nieces, and nephews, all of whom will miss him dearly. Terry's kindness, laughter, dedication, and love for those around him will forever remain in the hearts of everyone who knew him. His legacy lives on through the family he cherished, the friendships he nurtured, and the community he helped shape. A celebration of Terry's life is planned for the spring, where family and friends will gather to honor and remember a truly special man. In lieu of flowers, donations may be made in Trey's memory to the Sag Harbor Fire Department Benevolent Association, Alzheimer's Association. Terry will be deeply missed forever, loved, and never forgotten. Garland Kent Reniger, aged 81, of Ankeny, died September 24th in Ankeny. Graveside services will take place Monday, September 28th at 1:30 at the Newell Cemetery in Newell, Iowa. Visitation will take place Monday, September 28th, that's today, at 11 a.m. to 1 at Fratzy and Jensen Funeral Home in Storm Lake. The Fratzy and Jensen Funeral Home in Storm Lake is in charge of arrangements. www.fratzyjensen.com. Donna M. Postma, age 75, passed away peacefully Thursday, September 24th, at her home in Knoxville. The family will greet friends for a celebration of life Saturday, October 3rd, at 10 at Hamilton's near Highland Park Gardens, 121 Northwest 60th Avenue in Des Moines, with a graveside committal at 11:45 a.m. at Highland Memorial Gardens. Full obituary may be viewed at hamiltonfuneralhome.com. Richard Dick Allen Rose, 86, of Clive, passed away peacefully September 18th. He is was a cherished husband, father, grandfather, and brother, whose presence will be deeply missed, Online condolences may be directed to www.islescares.com. Pam Johnston, age 79, passed away peacefully, surrounded by her family, on Wednesday, September 16th. Pam was born June 4, 1947, in Cedar Rapids to Charles Frederick and Harriet Isabel Campbell Shoemaker. She enjoyed arts and crafts. She is survived by her sons, Kenny Johnson and Terry Johnson, sister Jackie, and her beloved Chihuahua, Oreo. Pam was preceded in death by her son, Ronald Wayne Johnson, Jr., her parents, Harriet and Charles Shoemaker, and her siblings, Joe, Johnny, Bill, Jim, and Patricia. Cremation will occur, and there will be a celebration of life at a later date. In lieu of flowers, contributions may be directed to the family in loving memory of Pam. Condolences may be expressed at www.hamiltonsfuneralhome.com. Novelty Joyce Klein, 95, of West Des Moines, passed away September 23rd at Bickford Assisted Living and Memory Care in West Des Moines. Her memorial service will be held at the Merle Hay Funeral Home Chapel, 4400 Merle Hay Road in Des Moines, on October 3rd at 11 a.m. Visitation will be 1 hour prior to the memorial service. A luncheon will be immediately following the service. Memorials may be directed to the Ryman Gardens at Iowa State University or Affinity Care of Iowa. 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Raymond Potter, 96, passed away at home on Monday, September 21st, 2026. Services will be held on Friday, October 2nd, at Sheraton Park United Methodist Church, 4100 East Sheridan Avenue in Des Moines. Visitation will begin at 11 a.m., followed by a funeral service at noon. Interment will take place at Laurel Hill Cemetery after the funeral. Full obituary may be viewed at HamiltonFuneralHome.com.
0: Cheryl Clifton Deskin passed away at the age of 84 in her sleep at the Community Care Center in Stuart, Iowa, on September 23rd. She was the eldest of Todd and Darlene Clifton's four children. A lifelong Methodist, she graduated from Stuart High School in 1960, the American Institute of Business in 1961, the State of Iowa Leadership Program, and she married and divorced a high school sweetheart, and she worked for the United Methodist Church in the state of Iowa. She married her beloved Jack Deskin in 1983, who passed away in 2009. Cheryl is survived by her siblings, extended family, stepfamily, and treasured friends. Her membership and volunteer efforts throughout the years included the Des Moines Police Department Operation ID, Des Moines Crisis Line Counseling, Franklin Avenue Library, Greater Des Moines Garden Club, Des Moines Botanical Center, Taylor Hospice House, Iowa Department of Aging, the Des Moines, Iowa Quilters Guild, and the Red Hat Ladies. According to her wishes, cremation has taken place and her ashes scattered. No services will be held. And I have to say, personal note here, Cheryl used to work with me, and I can attest to the fact that she was a delightful person. And finally, John Spryker. John Spryker passed away peacefully on September 16 at his home in Asheville, North Carolina, with his sister and partner by his side. John was born on November 8, 1956, in Des Moines and grew up in West Des Moines and Waukee. He attended Waukee schools and graduated with high honors from Missouri Military Academy in Mexico, Missouri. John attended Drake University, where he was a member of Sigma Alpha Epsilon fraternity and graduated with a Bachelor of Science in Management. One of his favorite collegiate memories was spending a semester abroad in Vienna, Austria, where he made many friends and fueled his love of global travel. John spent his youth on the golf course and was captain of his high school golf team. He renewed his play several years ago with a 13 handicap and hit buckets of golf balls up until the end. John was most proud of achieving his private pilot's license at age 16 and his instrument rating at age 19 years old. After graduation, John worked in the family business at Bolton and Hay, a restaurant equipment dealership. His talent was design, and you can sit down for a meal in many of Iowa's best restaurants and across Iowa that he created. John was also an exceptional cook and had a flair for making simple recipes elegant. He shared his creations with many friends and family. John is preceded in death by his parents, Jim and Janet Spryker. He's survived by his daughter, Jamie Fisher, and partner Keith, two grandchildren, his sister Karen Spriker and nephew Ian Geese, his partner Anna Garrett, and his golden doodle Ellie. A celebration of life will be planned in the future and will be updated accordingly. Condolences may be sent to the family at the Highlands Cremation and Funeral Care.com website. Donations may be made to a foundation, AOPA organization, the Humane Society of Asheville, or the charity of your choice. And that concludes our obituaries. Now, here with more news is Kent.
1: Yes, more national news. Five arrested near U.S. airbase in England. British police arrested five men near a U.S. airbase on suspicion of explosive and terrorism offenses on September 27th after a tip-off that three vans had been heading to the military airfield that has been used to strike Iran. Counterterrorism detectives leading the investigation said police had received a call about three suspicious vehicles that appeared to be traveling toward RAF Fairford in the west of England in the early hours of September 27th. Five men were arrested by armed officers and later held on suspicion of preparation of a terrorist act. Police said they believed the incident was now contained. "We are in the early stages of an investigation, and five men remain in custody," counterterrorism policing senior national coordinator Vicky Evans said in a statement. "As you would expect, we are working closely with our partners to understand the circumstances of the incident." Police said 437-yard cordon was in place around the base as the bomb disposal unit investigated the vans. Local residents were evacuated and armed as officers were patrolling the site. The British government, which has given authority to the United States to use bombers based at Fairford to strike Iranian missile sites that were attacking ships in the Strait of Hormuz, said Prime Minister Andy Burnham was being updated on the incident. Britain said in July that its armed forces were ready to protect the country from any attack after Iran's Revolutionary Guards warned it not to allow U.S. bombers to fly from Fairford, saying any base used to launch attacks would be a legitimate target. Police have not said who they believed was involved in the September 27th incident, in which residents of a nearby village were woken in the early hours and 85 homes were evacuated. The base was blocked by armed police, while large machinery also prevented access, and Reuters witnesses said security had been increased at other bases used by the United States, with armored vehicles and soldiers at the gates of RAF Lackenheath in eastern England. The emergency services have well-rehearsed plans for dealing with major incidents, Gloucester Police Assistant Chief Constable Richard Ocone told reporters. A cordon is in place as a precaution, and the public can expect to see an emergency services presence in the area for some time. The Daily Mail website carried a photograph of five men without shirts who it said had been arrested. A spokesperson for the U.S. Air Force declined to discuss specific force protection measures. The 501st Combat Support Wing and our fellow UK-based wings remain vigilant and will take appropriate action to ensure the safety and security of our U.S. service members, civilians, contractors, and their families, the spokesperson said. We constantly assess a variety of factors that determine what measures we institute or modify to protect our installations, our people, and their families. British ministers have also previously briefed providers of critical infrastructure on the threat posed by Russia, with the government increasingly concerned about possible sabotage operations and cyber attacks.
0: Primary poll hints at a 2028 VP face-off. With the November midterms only weeks away, some are already looking ahead as buzz around potential 2028 presidential candidates has grown, with new polling showing clear frontrunners for both Republicans and Democrats. In a new poll released September 24 by McLaughlin and Associates, a showdown between vice presidents could be in the cards, as former Vice President Kamala Harris and current Vice President J.D. Vance lead their respective hypothetical primaries. The poll is the latest 2028 presidential primary poll showing Harris and Vance leading, with other recent polls, including one by YouGov/Bowling Green University, showing the prospective candidates ahead of their PACs. According to the poll, Harris leads among Democrats with 29% support. Her nearest challenger, California Governor Gavin Newsom came in with 12% support, with former Transportation Secretary Pete Buttigieg at 9%, and with 15% of Democrats polled saying they were undecided. Among Republicans, Vance leads with 35% of primary voters. The battle for second is closer, with Secretary of State Marco Rubio at 15% and President Donald Trump's son, Donald Trump Jr., at 14%, while 12% of Republicans say they were undecided. The poll surveyed 463 likely voters from September 16 through September 22, according to McLaughlin and Associates. As of September 25, no potential candidates have formally announced a campaign for the presidency. However, some have already seemingly signaled their intentions. Earlier in September, Newsom spoke with CNN and said that he would not run in 2028 if Harris decided to campaign for the seat a second time. The governor made the statement during a fishing trip in Montana with CNN reporter Jake Tapper. On the Republican side, Senator Ted Cruz of Texas fueled speculation about another White House bid. "It's no secret that I want to be president," Cruz said in August on Texas Lieutenant Governor Dan Patrick's podcast. Rubio has sought to subdue speculation, although he did not completely rule out a campaign. "I don't know what the future holds, but I have no plans at this time," Rubio said earlier in September.
1: Hackers claim stolen FBI data includes health information. FBI personnel data recently stolen by the Shiny Hunters hackers includes sensitive psychiatric and medical evaluation records, according to the hackers, and documents reviewed by Reuters. Shiny Hunters, one of the world's most notorious and attention-seeking hacking crews, first said it had breached the FBI on September 22nd. In the hack, the group obtained granular details about bureau employees and their assignments, Reuters previously reported, including sensitive work against Chinese spies, Russian intelligence, drug cartels, and others. The breach has already rattled the bureau, but now threatens to turn into a serious counterintelligence risk, said Eric O'Neill, a former FBI operative who founded the cybersecurity consultancy NexaSure AI. O'Neill said the presence of medical data was a sign that the hack was approaching the same kind of magnitude as the 2015 intrusion into the Office of Personnel Management, which exposed millions of Americans' sensitive clearance information, allegedly, to Chinese intelligence. He added that the data would be a powerful magnet for hostile spies. "I would be shocked if Russian intelligence isn't knocking on their door and saying, 'We want that stuff, hand it over,'" said O'Neill. The FBI declined to comment on the records in a statement issued September 23rd. The Bureau said it was aggressively investigating the reported breach. Shiny Hunters circulated the medical files to a small circle of reporters after announcing it had broken into the FBI jobs.gov site and stolen what it claimed was 2 to 3 terabytes of data. The BBC on September 25th reported that a blood and urine test document was among the sample, but the presence of other sensitive files, including a mental health evaluation and other records, has not been previously reported. Reuters was able to partially authenticate some of the half-dozen files in several ways, including running 2 Social Security numbers in them against credit bureau data and lining up the data, the date of a pre-employment mental health evaluation against a former FBI analyst's LinkedIn profile. Reuters also matched the name of an FBI psychiatrist to the document to a LinkedIn profile with the same name and an identical job title. In one case, Reuters was able to confirm with a person familiar with the matter that a medical professional listed in one of the documents as performing FBI evaluations was in fact doing so at the time, although the person could not authenticate the entire file. The person spoke on condition of anonymity because they weren't authorized to discuss the matter. The psychiatrist and the FBI employees named in the data either did not return messages or declined comment. The documents reviewed by Reuters range in sensitivity. One medical record, which was part of a fitness for duty exam given to prospective employees, noted that an applicant took an aspirin daily and was allergic to dust and cats. Another record said a potential employee exhibited symptoms of depression in high school. A third document carried an electrocardiogram result. Reuters could not establish whether the limited number of documents viewed were representative of the rest of the data trove held.

News. This is Dateline Lourdes, France. Pope Leo reaffirmed his commitment to ending abuse of children by Catholic priests in a meeting with French abuse survivors on September 27, the Vatican said, hours after the pontiff urged the church to admit its own failings and healed what he called its deep wounds. In a two-hour meeting with seven survivors in France, where Leo is on a three-day weekend visit, the Pope met privately with each of the victims and heard proposals for how to improve the church's safeguarding measures, according to a Vatican statement. He thanked them for their painful testimony and reaffirmed his commitment to ensuring that the harm they experienced is not repeated for others, it said. The survivors said after the meeting that it was emotional and touching. They said they felt listened to by the pontiff, and they were impressed by his compassion and his knowledge of their individual cases. But they also hoped that the words would be accompanied by action. He certainly believes that the church has done a great deal in France, but he also believes that the church in France still has a tremendous amount left to do, Jérôme Guillemont said. Leo is on a whirlwind four-day visit to France. Local church leaders are hoping that he will repair the church's standing after a 2021 report found that some 330,000 French children had been abused by Catholic clergy and lay leaders over seven decades. The Pope told an estimated 150,000 people gathered for a mass in a field near the famed Catholic shrine in Lourdes earlier on September 27 that the church must have the courage to face its past. In order to deal with the deep wounds, infidelities, and painful errors that have occurred within the church, we must humbly place ourselves under the Lord's purifying gaze, the Pope said. Véronique Garnier, one of the survivors in the meeting with the Pope, said she had found the mass in which Leo referred to abuse without directly apologizing for it troubling and wondered why she had attended. But she said she was encouraged by her meeting with Leo. I do indeed believe there is hope, hope that there can be change and truly listening to us at a deep level rather than just superficially with beautiful words that are never followed by any real action, she said. Leo also spoke about the abuse scandals in the closed-door meeting with French bishops on Sunday, according to the Vatican-provided text. The Pope thanked the bishops for what he called courageous measures that he said they had taken to confront the scandals and urged them to buttress their safeguarding efforts and, again in his words, continue on the path undertaken, maintaining with greatest vigilance. Leo has drawn large crowds on his visit to France. Around 800,000 people came for an outdoor mass on the Champs-Élysées with the Pope in Paris on September 25. He has also again urged the world to reconsider the development of artificial intelligence. Leo has previously apologized directly for abuse scandals that have damaged the church's credibility across the world. On a trip to Spain in June, he told bishops that they must listen to survivors and offer them reparations. Bishop Pierre-Antoine Bozo, the spokesperson for the French bishops, said the Pope's desire to have meetings, in his words, show that we cannot ignore this issue and that it must always remain among our concerns. The Pope's itinerary in France included six events in Lourdes, a town in the foothills of the Pyrenees Mountains that attracts some 3 million pilgrims a year for visits to the shrine of the Virgin Mary, a purported healing spring water. The site is also connected to a scandal that has dogged the Vatican in recent years. The shrine's facade has a series of mosaics by Reverend Marco Rupnik, a prominent religious artist with Vatican ties who has been accused of sexual abuse. Rupnik, accused by more than 20 women, is not known to have commented publicly on the accusations. Five of his alleged victims wrote an open letter to the Pope on September 24th, sharply criticizing an ongoing Vatican trial of the cleric. The mosaics, which are stories tall, have been covered for the Pope's visit with a large, muted yellow tarp. Arriving for the Mass on September 27, Leo was driven in his open-top Popemobile near the facade of the shrine and the covered mosaics. The Pope, who on September 25 sharply reiterated Catholic opposition to assisted dying initiatives 2 months after France created a legal right to die for those with incurable illness, again mentioned the Church's pro-life stance in Lourdes.
Meeting with volunteers who help sick pilgrims hoping to find a miracle in the shrine waters, Leo urged them to remember what he called the

0: profound meaning of healthcare work. That is, to care for a suffering person, not to eliminate that person, the Pope said. Medicine must never become the servant of a programmed death, he said.
1: GOP pours money into dozens of safe House races. The GOP PACs outspent Democrats almost 2-1 this month. Republicans are pouring money into more than three dozen U.S. House races previously considered safe after internal polling showed they could be vulnerable in the November 3rd election, according to three Republican operatives familiar with the party's thinking. The shift is already starting to show in advertising reservations and campaign finance filings. Since September 1st, major Republican groups and mega donors have begun spending in at least 39 congressional races where they haven't previously deployed money this cycle, a Reuters review of spending by some of the largest Republican political groups shows. Many of the candidates receiving new support sit in Republican strongholds and are still running ahead of Democratic opponents in public polls, these people said, indicating rising worry among party leaders over whether voters will use the election to air dissatisfaction over President Donald Trump's policies. House Republican leaders recently warned dozens of campaigns that the party's internal data shows that they cannot assume they will win even if they are currently ahead in public polls and represent districts Trump won by double digits, two of the people said. Republicans are playing defense in some of the strongholds that they're used to not having to worry about, said Republican strategist Ron Bongean, a partner at bipartisan public affairs firm Rock Solutions. Republicans currently hold a narrow 218 to 214 majority in the House, with one independent caucusing with Republicans and two vacancies. Democrats would need to net at least four seats in the midterms to take control of the chamber next year. Two Republican operatives working with party leaders said they're using their larger spending power to stifle Democrats before they have a chance to attack. They said the party was taking out insurance policies to ensure Republican-held districts remain in party's hands. Republicans are deploying our massive war chest to drive voters to the polls and supercharge our candidates, said Natalie Baldessare, a national press secretary for the Republican National Committee. We're not taking anything for granted because, unlike Democrats, Republicans aren't throwing in the towel on races we can win. Republican Representative Brian Stell is one telling example. His Wisconsin district voted for Trump by about 4.5 percentage points in 2024 and is rated lean Republican by Cook Political Report. Still, conservative super PACs dumped $1.5 million on his race in September, their first investment of this election cycle. A representative for Steele declined to comment. In North Carolina, 3rd Congressional District east of Raleigh, Representative Greg Murphy received $131,000 from a conservative PAC a week ago, the first outside spending on his behalf in the midterms. Democrats have spent over $326,000 trying to oust him since July. Trump won the district by 14 percentage points, and Cook rates it solid Republican. Murphy's office did not return a request for comment. The emergency deployments reflect a harsh reality. Economic strain is battling traditionally Republican strongholds. Rising gas prices, energy costs, and fertilizer expenses are hitting voters in the ag heartland particularly hard.
0: That does it for this segment. For the last 90 minutes, your readers have been Kent Mauck and me, Twyla Glenn. It's been our pleasure to read for you. Now we'll take a short break to allow our next readers to get into place.

0: Welcome back. Your new readers are Dixie Landers and Jeff Cassett. We'll continue now with articles from the Des Moines Register and USA Today. Here's Dixie with our first opinion piece.
1: China praised my brother, then jailed him. When Chinese leader Xi Jinping visited Washington last week, he brought a large delegation of Chinese business executives. The message is clear. Beijing wants America to see China, to see a China of entrepreneurship, innovation, and economic opportunity that rivals the United States. Before China made him a political prisoner, my brother, Expar Assad, embodied that promise. In his 20s, Expar built Bagdex, a successful Uruguay language multimedia technology platform in the Xinjiang Uyghur automotive region. A prominent Chinese tech journal named him a rising star. He believed that China's opening to the world had created possibilities unimaginable to the generation before him. In 2016, at the invitation of the U.S. Embassy, Expar traveled to the United States to participate in the State Department's premier international visitor leadership program. He met with U.S. lawmakers, exchanged ideas with American institutions, and was welcomed into American homes. Expar returned inspired by America's institutions, its technology sector, and the families who opened their homes to him. My brother is caught between China and America. After Expar came home, Beijing detained him and said nothing. Nearly 4 years later, my family learned through a Chinese embassy response to a letter from U.S. lawmakers that Expar had been sentenced to 15 years for inciting ethnic hatred and ethnic discrimination. We have never seen a verdict, a trial, record, or any evidence. The charge fails even by China's own law, which caps that offense at 10 years and only in especially serious cases, nor does it fit the man. House Democrats noted in 2020 that Chinese media had portrayed my brother's multimedia technology platform, Bagdex, favorably as a bridge across cultural divides. The United Nations Working Group on Arbitrary Detention found Expar's detention arbitrary. Republican and Democratic senators have said that he was jailed for a fabricated crime and condemned his opaque sentencing without a fair trial. The State Department says it has raised his case with Beijing, and Congress has noted that he was detained days after taking part in the department's exchange program. In May, the Senate passed a resolution urging President Donald Trump to prioritize the release of my brother and others in his dealings with Xi. For a decade, the world has come to know Expar as a political prisoner. I knew him long before that label existed, as the best brother a sister could hope for. His colleagues knew a restless entrepreneur. Young people across the Uyghur homeland knew that the platform he had built. Families knew him for helping children with disabilities and others in need. Prison did not make Expar significant. It interrupted a life in motion. Expar began building Bagdex fresh out of college. While many of his classmates sought the security of conventional jobs, he wanted to build something new. My parents were skeptical. I wasn't. When Expar talked about Bagdex, he lit up. I persuaded them to let him choose his own path. They eventually agreed on one condition. They would provide no financial support. Expar started anyway. His apartment has bare cement walls, unfinished and unpainted. The first thing visitors noticed when they walked through the door. There was barely any furniture beyond a bed and a small kitchen. From that apartment, armed with his computer science training, imagination, and sheer persistence, he built Bagdex brick by brick. This is what makes Expar's imprisonment more than a harrowing injustice. His story also exposes the contradiction at the heart of the economic confidence Beijing now wants to project abroad. China took a man doing precisely what governments everywhere say they want young people to do: create, innovate, build a business, serve a community, travel abroad, learn, and come home. Then it disappointed him. What Beijing's pitch to Washington leaves out. When Xi came to Washington, he asked American businesses to have confidence in China. But Expar's story exposes a contradiction in that pitch. What protection does a business success offer when political power can still erase an entrepreneur's freedom, business, and future? Beijing's hypocrisy extends beyond trade. It promotes people-to-people exchange between the United States and China, yet Xbar remains imprisoned after participating in a U.S. government exchange program. Chai has long urged Chinese officials to tell China's stories well, to present China that is credible and appealing to the outside world. If Beijing wants America to believe that China is a country where entrepreneurs can build and prosper, and that Americans and Chinese can engage safely through people-to-people exchanges both governments have long promoted, there is a simple way to demonstrate it. Let one of the entrepreneurs, an alumni of a U.S. government exchange program, walk free. Let Xbar come home.
0: Big business folded on Trump's DEI order. It didn't have to. Pardon me. This op-ed piece by Jacob Grumbach, who is an associate professor of public policy at the University of California, Berkeley. He writes, one of the defining features of the authoritarian playbook is not punishment, but the anticipation of punishment. If institutions believe that resistance will be too costly, they may comply before the costs ever arrive. Since the beginning of President Donald Trump's second term, universities, law firms, media organizations, and corporations have all been forced to make similar calculations about the price of pushing back. Corporate America's response to attacks on diversity, equity, and inclusion programs is a revealing case study on how institutions calculate risk. On January 21st, 2025, the Trump administration issued Executive Order 14173, directing federal agencies to investigate corporate DEI programs. Every major American company forced an immediate choice: stand firm or fold. The fear in corporate boardrooms was understandable. The president had expressed a willingness to seek retribution against perceived political opponents through public attacks, regulatory pressure, and the elimination of federal contracts. Trump went after Apple personally on social media, demanding that the company get rid of DEI rules, many of America's most recognizable brands, including IBM, Target, and Walmart, rolled back their programs. Meanwhile, other companies like Costco and Delta Airlines kept their DEI policies in place. Companies that folded on DEI justified their decisions as a business necessity under an evolving external landscape. Was folding on DEI really the right financial call, though? To find out, I tracked the stock performance and revenue of S&P 500 firms that maintained their DEI programs against those that complied with the executive order. If keeping DEI under an anti-DEI White House was genuinely hurting firms financially, we'd expect to see their market performance fall relative to peer firms. It didn't. Firms that kept DEI, whether due to executive orders or shareholder pressure, performed just as well in the stock market as those that rolled it back. Revenue figures told the same story. Corporations that stuck with DEI made just as much. Consider Dollar Tree and Dollar General, two discount retailers serving the same working-class customer base. Dollar General scaled back, triggering calls for consumer boycotts. By every financial measure I examined, the two companies performed similarly after the executive order. The same pattern holds for Costco versus Target. If anything, Costco, which publicly and repeatedly reaffirmed its DEI commitment, outperformed Target, its rival that abandoned its DEI program. Target's decision was recently back in the spotlight after drawing widespread outrage over a Halloween costume that critics say underscores the consequences of the company's retreat from diversity, equity, and inclusion. And when Trump called out Apple by name, the company's stock dipped momentarily before climbing right back up. The consumer backlash that executives feared never materialized. If anything, it was the reverse, a consumer backlash against firms that folded on DEI, mostly led by black organizations. This shouldn't be especially surprising. Despite a modest decline in support in recent years, 69% of Americans still believe it's important for businesses to support DEI. Other surveys suggest that large numbers of workers in major U.S. corporations are willing to quit their jobs if the employers ditch DEI. DEI programs matter in their own right. Affirmative action in hiring, a tenet in some DEI programs, tends to reduce racial inequality in wages. Some studies also find evidence for a business case for diversity. The broader lesson from my research extends well beyond diversity initiatives. It's about how political leaders consolidate power through institutional intimidation. It's also about how this intimidation can succeed, even when the consequences people fear never materialize. Authoritarian consolidation of power doesn't require governments to follow through on every threat. It requires only that businesses and other civil society organizations believe that the threats are credible enough to act on. Hungary under Viktor Orban offers a familiar example. In consolidating anti-authoritarian rule, then Prime Minister Orban and his Fidesz party used economic retaliation against firms, universities, and other organizations. Much of civil society was pressured into acquiescence, and it took 16 years and a historic wave election to oust the party from power. The challenge in studying authoritarian intimidation is it's often difficult to assess. There isn't always an accurate measurement of whether the feared consequences would actually occur if institutions made a different choice. That's the miscalculation we can now put into numbers. Across the S&P 500, the firms that resisted the anti-DEI executive order paid no financial price in the long run. The ones that folded did so unnecessarily, the data suggests. The lesson of the past year plus is not that the administration's threats are empty. It is that their effectiveness often depends less on whether they are carried out than on whether people believe they will be. Collective pushback from civil society is one of the few genuine checks on executive overreach. Compliance is the choice, and the evidence suggests it's at least sometimes an unnecessary one.
1: And now we'll turn to sports with the TV schedule. College soccer, men's, on at 7 p.m., on BTN, UCLA at Penn State. NFL football, 8:15 p.m. on ABC, ESPN, Philadelphia at Chicago. Soccer, men's, 2:30 p.m., FS2, UEFA Nations League, Group A1, France at Belgium. 5:50 p.m. on FS2, Conclave Nations League, League A, Group B, Martinique at Suriname. 7:50 p.m. on FS2, Concave Nations League, League A, Group B, Honduras at Jamaica. 9:50 on FS2, Concave Nations League, Group A, Group B, El Salvador at Guatemala, and tennis at 9 a.m. on the Tennis Channel, Hong Hu at ATM semifinals. And in sports, for the NASCAR news, Larson's Kansas win hikes series lead. Kyle Larson dominated Sunday at Kansas Speedway, but had to rally in the final 30 laps to be the first to the checkers for the second time in three races, winning the NASCAR Cup Series Hollywood Casino 400 in Kansas City, Kansas. Chase Briscoe passed Larson with 30 to go, but the two-time Cup champ caught and passed the number 19 Joe Gibbs Racing Toyota on the backstretch with 7 laps left. Larson, who led 235 laps, beat Austin Cindric's team Penske Ford by 5.65 seconds, by 0.565 seconds, for a second win of 2026 and fourth career at Kansas. Denny Hamlin, Briscoe, and Ryan Blaney rounded out the top five. Larson entered with a 1-point lead in the Chase's championship standings over Hamlin, and will go to Las Vegas with a 26-point advantage over the number 11 driver. Chevrolet recorded win number 5 in the past six races at Kansas. In the first of three straight 1.5-mile speedway races, Joey Logano started at the point with the help of last Saturday's Bristol win and the NASCAR metric, but Larson immediately moved past the number 22 Ford. Tyler Reddick, who had won at Kansas from the pole in April, plummeted to 33rd at one point in the 267-lap event. Larson led all 35 laps before a competition caution, and he picked up where he left off with Hamlin, Carson, Hoskovar, and Cindric behind at the 50-lap mark. A little shuffling left Larson with maximum bonus points as Stage 1 ended, and Hamlin, Cindric, Hoskovar, and Christopher Bell filling the next positions. On lap 122 start, Hoskovar drifted up the track, banged against Ty Gibbs, and wrecked Bubba Wallace as three Chase drivers were involved in the six-car front stretch mess. Larson built a giant 2.5-second lead over Cindric in Stage 2's closing circuits and again maxed out on stage points by claiming a second segment. Hamlin finished third with Briscoe and Bell following the trio. Reddick's number 45 Toyota came to life, rallied to pick up 5 spots, and moved up to the 6th shortly after the restart, while Larson battled Briscoe and Cindric up front. However, Reddick's crew had a miscue on lap 219 that led to an 18-second pit stop. Reddick, the series leader with 5 victories this season, finished 11th.
0: And in the big topic of college football from last Saturday's game, Iowa's miracle win won't be forgotten. This is Chad Leistikow's column. 15 minutes after Iowa's improbable 20-19 victory at Michigan concluded, Hawkeye fans who had invaded Michigan Stadium were still buzzing. Impromptu "Let's go Hawks" chants boomed from the concourses and staircases in this gigantic football palace, filling the air that had been otherwise stuck with silence by Reese Vanderzee's 16-yard touchdown catch as time expired. Running into other joyous Hawkeye fans and rehashing just what had happened while still being in disbelief. Maybe there were a few thousand Hawkeye fans among the 111,126 in attendance, but each and every one of them will remember this experience forever. Iowa was at Michigan's 45-yard line with 11 seconds left and had no timeouts. 2 plays later, Iowa had the winning touchdown it needed. This was the monumental moment in Hawkeye football history. Just like the 2 previous walk-off touchdown throws in the Kirk Ferentz era, Iowa fans can remember where they were, who they were with, and what they experienced. Drew Tate to Warren Holloway in the 2005 Capital One Bowl to beat LSU. Ricky Stanzi to Marvin McNutt to win at Michigan State in 2009. And now, Hank Brown to Vanderzee in the Big House on September 26, 2026. What a moment for so many fans, for so many backers and stakeholders of Iowa football, including the 28th year head coach. Giddy Ferentz said after his third win in Michigan Stadium as Iowa's coach, joining 2002 and 2010, "We'll leave here at some point and go back to Iowa. Nobody's in a hurry in there right now." For Ferentz, age 71, there will be only so many opportunities left for these kid kinds of moments. Suddenly, the prospects seem more promising than that this could be one of those special Ferentz seasons, as the Hawkeyes improved to 4-0 for the first time since 2021. What a moment this was to change the narrative about Iowa's embattled offensive history. For most of three quarters, it sure looked like the same old when the Hawkeyes encountered big brand opponents on big stages. As was outlined all week, the Hawkeyes hadn't had a red zone snap in one of these games in front of 100,000-plus fans since 2019. That streak reached 50 possessions without a red zone snap, spanning five different games involving Michigan, Penn State, and Ohio State, until a wild play late to open the fourth quarter. On third and nine, tight end V.J. Vanhami was nudged out of bounds by a Michigan player as Brown scrambled to his right. Brown's throw deflected off the hand of Iowa's Tony Diaz near the right sideline, popped into the air, and flew another 13 yards downfield, where Vanhami, as surprised as anyone, pulled it in at the Michigan 16-yard line. "My first thought was to get back in bounds as quickly as possible," Vanhami said. "Tony tipped it, and it landed in my hands." Ferentz recalled a similar play that burned Iowa last year at Iowa State in a 13-13 game that when Gabe Burkle caught a deflected pass out of midair for the third down conversion that set up the Cyclones' winning field goal. I think it's time for Dear Abby.
1: And for Dear Abby, recuperating elder does not need a house guest. Dear Abby, my father is in his mid-80s. He has been to the hospital several times in the last month because of age-related medical conditions. A family member is vacationing here and wants to stay at Dad's house for a week instead of a hotel or bed and breakfast. Dad told me he's not feeling up to it, but he doesn't know how to tell them without upsetting them. I passed this message to the family member, and they agreed. A week later, they announced they were going to come anyway and would be there on a certain date. How do I explain that this is too much for him? Having guests stay at your house is a lot of work and create a lot of stress. Signed, Get a Room. Dear Get a Room, it was presumptuous of this family member to invite themselves in the first place. It is beyond pale to insist on coming after being told they would be a burden to your ailing father. Your dad's health and well-being must come first, so stop worrying about upsetting this person. Suggest a nice place for them to stay when they come to town and be as blunt as necessary when you tell them they are not staying with your dad. The next letter, Dear Abby, I am a widow in my early 60s and I have had a best friend for 50 years. For the most part, we get along great and rarely have disagreements, partly because I don't like conflict or confrontation. I usually let it go if I do not agree with something she has said. Recently, she made a comment I found disturbing and personally derogatory. I immediately called her out on it, and we had a strongly worded argument. We haven't spoken since. I can't decide whether to give her a call or try to smooth things out. If I do, I worry she may continue to belittle me. What do you think? Signed, Groovy Mama. Dear Groovy, do you miss your friend? It seems like you would like to give her another chance. I say give her a call. You don't have to mention the insult. Just invite her to a meal or other activity you both enjoy and try to have a good time. If she doesn't manage her tongue better, calmly ask her to stop hurting your feelings. Be clear that if she keeps it up, there will be no more chances. Dear Abby, when I expect a visitor, it seems like I'm always rushing to be ready on time, and at the last minute, I need to use the bathroom. If it's someone I don't know well, or maybe someone I have never met, I debate whether I should dash to the bathroom and leave a note on the door saying, I'll be there in a few minutes, or wait for the person to come in and immediately excuse myself. I worry that if I am late, I may be uncomfortable. What would be the best way to handle this? Signed, Nature Calling. Dear Nature Calling, when nature calls, one cannot ignore it. If you would be uncomfortable inviting the person in and telling them you'll be with them in a minute, I think it would be more hospitable than leaving a note on your door. Dear Abby.
0: And that brings us to the end of the Des Moines Register for today. I'm Jeff Cassett. My partner at the microphone has been Dixie Landers. Earlier, you heard from Kent Mock and Twyla Glenn. 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

0: Welcome to the reading of the Quad City Times for today, Monday, the 28th of September, 2026. All material heard on IRIS is intended solely for the use of people with print disabilities. Your readers today are Dixie Landers and Jeff Cassett, and here's Dixie with our first story.
1: And the first story is crash leaves two dead, three injured. Late Saturday collision under investigation. Two men died and three individuals were taken by ambulance after a crash in rural northern Scott County late Saturday night. Around 11:35 p.m. on Saturday, September 26, Scott County Emergency Communications Center received a call about a motor vehicle collision in the area of Utica Ridge Road, 200 and 210th Avenue and 287th Street between the cities of McCloskey and Long Grove. In a news release, authorities said that a white 2009 Mazda 61 was traveling north on 210th Avenue and a black 2011 Chevrolet Impala traveling east on 290th Street. The Impala failed to stop at a posted stop sign, striking the Mazda and pushing both vehicles into the northeast corner of the intersection and into private property. The two men inside the Mazda were both pronounced dead at the scene, and the three people inside the Impala were all transported by Scott County Medic MES in stable condition, according to the release. Scott County Sheriff's Office, Scott County Conservation, Iowa State Patrol, Scott County Medic EMS, McCloskey Fire Department, Princeton Fire Department, and MedForce Aeromedical Transport responded to the scene. The Scott County Sheriff's Office Accident Investigation Team also was requested to assist, along with the Scott County Sheriff's Office Reserve. The incident remains under investigation by the Scott County Sheriff's Office Accident Investigation Team, and no names were released as of Sunday morning.
0: An article about a historic mansion, quote, it's jaw-dropping. This article is accompanied by several different photos. One of the exterior of this marvelous-looking old brick and stone home with elaborate window trimmings and a sidewalk exterior. On the interior, there's a shot of an antique fireplace, all renovated with lacy drapes on tall windows in a sitting room in the interior. A Pella Mansion was built more than 150 years ago, and it's now for sale for $899,000. An unmistakable Highway 163 landmark is for sale less than 10 minutes east of downtown Pella, and a rare opportunity for new owners to preserve a residential manor as a grand family home or continue its current role as an event space and income-generating bed and breakfast. It's jaw-dropping, explained Eric Wetzel. From the moment that you set eyes on it from the outside, it's just a beautiful piece of architecture. Listed by Wetzel and fellow realtor Ingrid Williams for $899,000, curious travelers have been driving past the eye-catching estate for decades, admiring its uniquely and surprising presence among the expanses of nearby farmland. Initially built in 1866, but finished in 1871, the completion year is written in a colored slate on the mansard roof. Dubbed a palace on the prairie, the Pella Mansion, and also the John K. Voorhees House, after its original owner and designer, Voorhees invested his considerable income as a local entrepreneur to create a one-of-a-kind, highly visible property. His initials, JV, are visible in the slate design on the rear side of the roof. With a home of this age and scale, rumors and half-truths were inevitable, but Yarns of Paranormal Activity, Its Role as a Civil War-Era Station for the Underground Railroad, and Voorhees' Ambition to One-Up a Neighbor's Property have all been thoroughly debunked. Operating as a bed and breakfast in recent years, the residence has undergone an impressive preservation and campaign that added geothermal heating and cooling, updates to the electrical system, and upkeep of the wood finishes. The hardwood flooring is impeccable. When you walk up the stairs of an old house, a 19th century house, you'd expect to hear all kinds of creaks. There is not one creak, Wetzel said. Pella thermal pane windows were custom designed to fit unconventionally sized frames and now help silence any potential noises from the neighborhood. Set on over an acre of land, the driveway leads to a detached three-car garage with space for a workshop inside. The exterior of the 5,046-square-foot, five-bedroom home is decorated with an appropriate print or paint scheme to showcase the inspiration of Italianate architecture. Through the front double doors, the house immediately reveals a striking floor design and a curved staircase. Extensive renovations include the kitchen and bathrooms and cleverly designed stained glass panels illuminated by light boxes. Many of the antique features and furniture are bundled into the asking price, creating a turnkey venture for new owners. There's nothing that needs to be done to the place, Wetzel said. It's ready to roll. The second floor adds three bedrooms, with one suitable for operators of a bed and breakfast concept. Voorhees' 19th century eccentricities stretch to the installation of beehives in the attic, but the space is now a cozy two-bedroom layout with a living room and improved versions of the original porthole windows. Listed in the National Registry of Historic Places and honor noted on a plaque by the front door, Wetzel explained the property would appeal to buyers with a wish list desire to operate a bed and breakfast or admirers of the careful combination of preservation and necessary modern upgrades. You walk in and you go, oh, this is probably the vision that the homeowner had for it when he originally bought it, he said. The home is listed at $899,000 by Ingrid Williams and Eric Wetzel with the Ingrid Williams Real Estate Team at RE/MAX Concepts. You can find more on this house by contacting their website. Dixie?
1: And in U.S. District Court, man enters guilty pleas in human trafficking case. A registered sex offender has entered into a plea agreement with federal prosecutors in a human trafficking case that originated in Bettendorf in August of 2024. During a hearing Friday in U.S. District Court, Davenport, Agron Mitchell Simpson, 50, also known as Superman, formerly of Naperville, Illinois, entered guilty pleas to federal charges of sex trafficking by force, fraud, or coercion, enticement and attempted enticement of a minor, an offense by a registered sex offender. Chief U.S. District Court Judge Stephanie Rose accepted Simpson's plea and scheduled a sentencing hearing for February 9. Bettendorf police arrested Simpson on August 3, 2024, at the Ramada by Wyndham, located at 3020 Utica Ridge Road. According to the arrest affidavits filed by Bettendorf police detective Zachary Kohlmeier, officers had been called to the hotel to investigate a prostitution incident. Simpson had purchased a room at the hotel for the purpose of prostitution, as he had coerced a female into engaging in sexual activities. When the female first met Simpson 2 months earlier through mutual friends, he bought the female clothes, food, and lodging. The female believed Superman to be her boyfriend, but Simpson later told her that she would be engaging in prostitution for him. According to the affidavits, Simpson would track the female down on multiple occasions and force her to go with him. The female complied because Simpson had physically assaulted her in the past, and she feared Simpson would injure her. The female told police she had been trafficked by Simpson no less than 10 times over a two-month period. The female told police that Simpson would pimp other prostitutes with the woman to perform sex acts with other people. Simpson would purchase the hotel rooms and set up prostitution acts between the female and other people. Simpson would then take nearly all of the money. According to the affidavit, a one-hour sexual visit would cost the person $250. Simpson would give the female $20 and keep the remaining $230. Simpson was arrested and charged in the Scott County District Court with one count each of human trafficking, pimping, and using premises for human trafficking. At the time of his arrest, Simpson was on federal supervised release after serving a 70-month prison sentence in a case involving the use and transportation of stolen credit cards. The state charges were dropped in October 2024 when federal authorities took over the case against Simpson. Simpson initially had been charged in the U.S. District Court with one count each of receipt of child pornography, possession of child pornography, and conspiracy to distribute methamphetamine. On February 11, 2025, a federal grand jury indicted Simpson on a superseding 14-count indictment that added charges that included, among others, sex trafficking of a minor victim, sex trafficking by force, fraud, facilitation of prostitution, and interstate transportation of a minor with the intent to engage in criminal sexual activity. According to Simpson's plea agreement with federal authorities from November of 2022 until January of 2023, Simpson coerced a person under the age of 18 to engage in prostitution. From October of 2023 until July of 2024, Simpson forced two other females into prostitution. He provided one of the females with heroin so he could maintain control over her, according to the plea agreement. Simpson would advertise the services of the female online and then take them to hotels and motels to engage in prostitution. According to the plea agreement, Simpson also trafficked in fentanyl and methamphetamine and had been under police surveillance for his narcotics activity when he was arrested in the human trafficking case. Simpson is a registered sex offender, having pleaded guilty to a charge of indecent contact with a child in Clinton County in 1999. Under federal law, the charge of sex trafficking by force, fraud, or coercion carries a minimum prison sentence of 15 years. The charges of enticement and attempted enticement of a minor, an offense by a registered sex offender, each carry minimum prison sentences of 10 years. Simpson is being held in the custody of the U.S. Marshals Service pending his sentencing.
0: An article involving Iowa's 2026 election, some in the GOP are breaking with Trump as their races tighten. Several Iowa Republicans on the ballot this fall are breaking with President Donald Trump on key policy issues as their races appear to tighten just weeks before the November 3rd midterms. War in Iran has no clear end in sight. Gas and diesel prices have soared, and polls show many Americans have a negative view of Trump's handling of the economy. And some Republicans are starting to worry their candidates will pay the price on Election Day if they remain too closely associated with those issues and the Trump administration. All across the country, it seems like the position for Republicans is either stagnating or getting worse, said Sabato's Crystal Ball managing editor Kyle Condick. There's the potential for this to be like 2018 or even worse. Election analysts at Sabato's Crystal Ball on September 22nd moved the U.S. Senate race from leans Republican into a toss-up category and moved Southeast Iowa's first district from toss-up to leans Democrat. Iowa is home to some of the nation's most competitive races in the U.S. House and Senate, which could swing the balance of power in Congress. The Republicans seeking those offices have generated national headlines as they become more vocal in their disagreement with the national policies, including the war and gas prices. U.S. Senate nominee Ashley Hinson made a plea on social media September 22nd for Congress to immediately return to Washington to pause diesel exports and suspend the gas tax to offer relief to Americans. U.S. Representative Zach Nunn and Marionette Miller Meeks joined with Democrats September 15 to support a resolution directing the president to remove U.S. forces from Iran without congressional authorization for the use of military force. That vote came after they previously voted five times to continue the war and after Nunn hosted Secretary of War Pete Hegseth at a fundraiser in Des Moines. Hinson, who's been staunchly supportive of Trump's handling of Iran and consistently voted against limiting Trump's war powers, also wrote on social media this week that, quote, the war needs to be brought to a successful and immediate end, end quote, setting off alarm bells among Washington, D.C. insiders. Iowa's race for the U.S. Senate, which features Hinson, who represents the 2nd District in Congress, and Democratic State Representative Josh Turek, has emerged as one of the nation's most competitive. Ratings analysts at Cook Political Report, like Sabato's Crystal Ball, have given it the most competitive rating of toss-up. And although a September 22nd Marist poll showed Turek with an 8-point lead, three previous polls showed Hinson ahead or tied. Libertarian Thomas Lane is also on the ballot, although he is polling in the single digits. The Real Clear Politics rolling average of polling gives Turek a 0.4% point edge. That's 0.4%. Kondik said his team has been resistant to classifying Iowa as a toss-up, but decided that the shift was warranted based on recent developments. Part of it was it seems like Hinson herself is trying to kind of recalibrate, he said, and she and Mike Rogers in Michigan and now John Husted in Ohio said that the Iran war needs to end, which is an interesting kind of tack to the middle. Another potential sign of the tightening race, Hinson began airing TV ads earlier this month, promising she would work with Democrats in Congress if elected. Kondik said polls have overstated Democrats' advantage in Iowa in the past, pointing to the 2020 U.S. Senate race between U.S. Senator Joni Ernst and Democrat Teresa Greenfield. There have been times where it seemed like Iowa might be much more competitive than it actually was, he said. The 2020 Senate race was that way, where it looked like Greenfield-Ernst race was really close, and then Ernst ended up winning, and not by just a couple points. Sabato's crystal ball also moved Iowa's first congressional district into the toss-up category, leans Democrat, this week. Cook rates it as a toss-up. There, incumbent Miller Meeks is working to fend off a challenge from Democrat Christina Bohannon, a rematch from 2024 that was decided by fewer than 800 votes. It's a rematch in what was the closest Republican House win in 2024, Kondik said. And you just think about where the environment is right now, and the fact it seems like both the statewides are really competitive. And I think if you're going to view the Senate race as a toss-up, you're probably also thinking that Democrats should be able to flip at least one of the House seats and maybe more. The voter registration dynamics are closer than the statewide tallies, with registered Republicans outnumbering Democrats by nearly 22,000 people in the district. The third district, where Nunn is seeking re-election against Democrat Sarah Trone Garriott, is also one of the most competitive in the state. It's rated a toss-up by Cook and Sabato. In that district, registered Republicans outnumber Democrats by about 16,000 people. Conservative political commentator Steve Deese, who is based in Iowa, posted on social media Wednesday, September 23rd, to urge

0: diesel averaged $6.28, down 3 cents from its record high on Monday. Republicans still have some major advantages in the Hawkeye State. Trump has carried Iowa each of the 3 times he's appeared on the ballot, including by 13 percentage points in 2024. Among registered voters, Republicans substantially outnumber Democrats statewide by about 180,000 people. Republicans have urged strong turnout among their base, promising that they have the numbers to be successful if voters show up at the polls. The fact of the matter is that when you're all in, we win, retiring Republican Governor Kim Reynolds said on September 19th, Faith and Freedom Coalition's fall banquet. And that's not just a wish. That is actually based on decades of results. And I can tell you, we did it in 2018. We exceeded expectations when you got me across the finish line. Republican groups also have the spending advantage when it comes to TV advertising in the U.S. Senate race. According to reporting by Punchbowl News, the GOP has booked $73 million in future television ads during the final stretch of the campaign, about $21 million more than the $52 million Democrats have booked in the state. Kondik said it's possible that voters who are frustrated by issues such as tariffs and Trump's plan to import foreign beef ultimately won't be swayed from voting for Republicans. Republicans will likely be concerned by data that shows 2026 could be a worse year for their party than the 2018 midterms during Trump's first presidency, when the party lost control of the U.S. House. The president's approval is worse than it was in 2018, Kondik said. That's true nationally, and I would imagine it's also true in Iowa. The Iowans for Tax Relief Foundation poll found 40.7% of likely voters had a favorable view of the president, compared to 55.9% who had an unfavorable view.
1: And our next story is Henson talks with cancer survivors. GOP U.S. Representative Senate candidate sits with survivors and volunteers. The American Cancer Society Cancer Network hosted Republican U.S. Senate candidate Ashley Henson to discuss cancer issues and policy positions. The group works to advocate for public policies that help reduce the cancer burden nationwide and hosted Henson on Friday evening at the Urbandale Public Library. Henson sat down with 4 cancer survivors and volunteers, each of whom shared the story of cancer struggles. Henson shared her story of how cancer had touched her life by telling attendees that she lost 2 aunts and her grandmother to battles with cancer. According to the American Cancer Society, it is estimated in Iowa for 2026 there will be nearly 23,000 new cases and 6,330 deaths. In addition, from 2018 to 2022, Iowa ranked 3rd in the nation for the highest number of cancer incidents. The national incidence rate is 460.6 cases per 100,000, and Iowa's was 506.7 per 100,000 people. "This is personal to me," Henson said. "It's unacceptable, and Iowa's cancer rate is what it is." Each of individual took turns asking Henson about policy standpoints and how she would approach supporting cancer research and prevention. Henson was asked if she would support annual increases in cancer research funding for the National Institute of Health, National Cancer Institute, and Cancer Convention and the Centers for Disease Control and Prevention. "I'm proud of the work we've been able to do on the Appropriations Committee to help provide funding to all of those," Henson said. "I will always advocate for the highest amount of money we can get across the finish line." Henson touched on a piece of bipartisan legislation she introduced with Michigan's Representative Hillary Scholten called the Catch It Act. The legislation works to improve access to breast cancer screenings in rural communities. Henson was asked for her thoughts on rural health care and how to assure everyone, no matter what

0: their zip code can receive the care they need. Hinson said that part was in the Catch It Act, and the legislation also makes sure it provides resources to rural communities. I think it's really important to continue to make key investments in rural health care, Hinson said. It shouldn't matter where your zip code is. You should have access to that care. Hinson said that with funding going to cancer research, it's also important that the money goes to researchers rather than administrative costs. I think that there are a lot of ways where we can try to tackle funding and increase resources where they need to go, Hinson said. We need to make sure that research dollars go to researchers and they're not caught up in administrative costs. And I think that's something we've been trying to address. Hinson ended the event by signing the organization's Cancer Promise, pledging to support cancer research funding and to ensure access to affordable, comprehensive health coverage and cancer prevention services. The organization is nonpartisan and does not endorse candidates. Hinson's opponent for the open Senate seat is Democrat John Turek, who participated in a similar event on August 26th. Both candidates have signed the pledge.
1: From the Scott County courts, man is charged with sexual exploitation of a minor. A Davenport man has been charged after he allegedly made a video of a nude 3-year-old child, police said. Dylan Tyler Clausen, age 27, is charged in Scott County District Court with one count of Class B felony sexual exploitation of a minor. Under Iowa law, the charge carries a prison sentence of 25 years and is possible and a possible fine of up to $50,000. According to the arrest affidavit filed by Davenport Police Detective Sean Johnson, on Wednesday, police were sent to the 2500 block of Valley Drive to investigate a report of a video of a 3-year-old girl. 2 days before, on Monday, Clausen had used his cell phone to record the child without any bottoms on. The video was recorded in Snapchat and kept in the My Eyes Only section of the application. Another video was found on the phone of the same child wearing clothes. Clausen had zoomed in on the child in that video, according to the affidavit. Clausen was arrested on Wednesday during a first appearance on the charge Thursday in district court. Magistrate Catherine Carty scheduled a preliminary hearing in the case for October 13th. Clausen is being held Friday night in the Scott County Jail on a $25,000 cash-only bond set by Carty.
0: Republicans may call special session. GOP considering session to pass tax breaks for steel plant. Iowa Republicans are weighing whether to call a special legislative session to pass tax breaks to incentivize development of a steel plant in southeast Iowa, according to an email sent to House Democrats. Kevin McCarthy, chief of staff to House Minority Leader Brian Meyer, emailed all Iowa House Democrats on Thursday, September 24th, to alert them to the possibility of a special session could be called. Leader Meyer and our office have been in communication with a lobby firm that has been retained by a company in the steel industry wishing to have an incentive package passed in the very near future to allow them to make the decision to locate in southeast Iowa near the Mississippi River and build their large plant there, McCarthy wrote in the email. The company is asking the governor and legislative leaders to consider a special session to pass an incentive package, and they claim they need it soon, he added. Several property owners in Lee County told the Des Moines Register that a commercial real estate agent has approached them over the last few weeks, telling them that a company is interested in buying their land. Several of the residents say they believe the project is a steel plant. And now we'll turn to obituaries.
1: Karen Hamas Jenny was born in Clear Creek, Iowa, delivered by her grandmother during a snowstorm. Her parents were Joseph and Geneva Hamas. She was one of four siblings, along with brothers Michael and Jim and sister Mary. She grew up in Davenport, where she attended St. Paul the Apostle Grade School and Immaculate Conception Academy for high school. She went on to nursing school at St. Ambrose College in Davenport. After college, she moved to California to work at Stanford Children's Hospital. While living in the Bay Area, she met her husband, Reed Jenny. They were married in 1966 and had two children, Rebecca and Christopher. She's survived by her children, Rebecca Seymour and Christopher Jenny, and her three grandchildren, Megan, Nick, and Alex, and her three siblings, Michael Hammes, Jim Hammes, and Mary Schrader. We are comforted by the fact that Mom and Dad are together once again. A memorial will be held at Davenport at St. Paul the Apostle Catholic Church on October 2nd at 10:30 a.m. In lieu of flowers, please consider a donation to the Lewy Body Dementia Association or the American Diabetes Association. Mary Swihart, age 65, passed away peacefully on September 23rd, surrounded by loved ones at Summit of Coralville. Visitation will be from 11:30 to 1:30 p.m. on Friday, October 9th, at Wirtz Funeral Home. The funeral service will start at 1:30, and burial will be at Davenport Memorial Park. Memorials may be made to the family. Mary was born on September 6, 1961, in Davenport to Mildred Carnes Swihart and Carl Swihart. She was born and raised in Davenport and was the oldest of three children, followed by her sister Linda and brother Paul. Mary dedicated 45 years to the University of Iowa Student Health before retiring in 2023. For many years, she also worked weekends in the kitchen at Hy-Vee. Mary survived by her sister Linda Bolander, her sister-in-law Brenda Swihart, her nieces, Melanie Harrison, Tara Stewart, and Jamie Bergeson, and their nephew, Zachary Swihart. Mary had many great nieces and great nephews, including Lauren, Alexander, and Matthew Ruiz Stewart, Nash and Hazel Harrison, and Matthew Ruiz Stewart, Nash and Hazel Harrison, and Iva and Millie Bergeson, along with extended family and others who loved her.
0: Mark Hughes, 75, of Davenport, Iowa, passed away on September 21, 2026. Per his wishes, cremation rites have been accorded. A celebration of life will take place at a later date. Online, fond memories and condolences may be expressed at www.riverbendcremationservice.com. Mark was born on May 23, 1951, to parents Patricia Kernan and Rudolph Hughes in Davenport, Iowa. He graduated from high school and went on to work for the railroad company DRI Line. Mark proudly served the railroad lines for many years and earned his position as a union leader and foreman. On June 8, 1979, Mark married Carol Ward in Rock Island, Illinois, and the pair enjoyed 47 years together. Mark was a proud father of Catherine and Nikki and was elated as the family grew with the addition of grandchildren. Those left to honor his memory include his beloved wife, Carol Hughes, daughters Catherine Hughes and Nikki Cope, grandchildren Alec Cassanini, Chase Cassanini, Isaac Morrow, Elliot Morrow, great-grandson Bodie Cassanini, and siblings Gary Hughes and Debbie Daly. And Megan A. Bajark, a resident of Davenport, Iowa, was born February 1980 in Wisconsin and passed away on August 27, 2026 at the University of Iowa Hospitals. She is survived by her son, Tavis, mother, Dr. Jill Bajork, father, Dr. John Bajork, sisters Lisa and Kristen, and niece and nephew Charlotte and Ian. She was preceded in death by her aunts Judy and Jane, as well as her grandparents Robert and Edna Metcalf, and Lee and Arlene Bajorg. A celebration of life is scheduled for November 7th, 2026 at Sippy's American Grill, 406 West 2nd Street, Davenport, Iowa, from 1 to 5 p.m. Please come or email Kristen at Kristen at 22inrocks.com and share your photos, memories, and stories that surround Megan's life. Megan requested to be cremated, and such services were handled by the Runge Mortuary and Crematory Davenport. The Runge Mortuary and Crematory, 838 East Kimberly Road, Davenport, Iowa, 52807, 563-391-6202.
1: Ernest, known as Skip Karstens, age 85, of Davenport, passed away Wednesday, September 23rd at Mercy One Genesis in Davenport. Per his request, cremation rites will be accorded. Memorials may be made to a charity of your choice in his honor. Please share your condolences with the family at RungeMortuary.com. Skip was born on September 20th, 1941 in Davenport to Ernest and Eileen Dunn Karstens. Skip was very proud to have served in the U.S. Marine Corps from 1960 to 1964. He was united in marriage to the love of his life, Joan Lynette, for over 61 years. He had been employed for numerous years as salesperson with Adel Wholesalers prior to retiring to enjoy time with family. Skip survived by his wife of 61 years, Joan, daughter Michelle Karstens, son Chris Karstens, brother Mick Karstens, and numerous nieces and nephews. Richard, known as Rick Edward Chupka, age 90, passed away peacefully on September 25th at his home in Eldridge, surrounded by his loving family. A visitation will be held on Thursday, October 1st, from 4 to 6 p.m. at Halligan McCabe DeVries Funeral Home, followed by a rosary service at 6 p.m. A funeral mass will be held Friday, October 2nd at 10:30 a.m. at Our Lady of Victory Catholic Church, with additional visitation starting 1 hour prior. Lunch will be served from 11:30 to 1:30 and at Our Lady of Victory Community Center, followed by interment at Calvary Cemetery in Rock Island. In lieu of flowers, donations can be made to Empowering Abilities, HDC, in his honor. Rick was born August 3, 1936, in Chicago, to Andrew and Genevieve Shizinkna Chupka. He graduated from Alleman High School in 1954, and on April 21st, he married the love of his life, Lois Edmonds, at St. Joseph's Church in Rock Island. They shared 70 years together and raised 10 children. He was a hard-working provider for his family across a range of jobs, including Canada Dry delivery driver, a firefighter, rigger, and plumber. For most of his life, he was self-employed, using his finely tuned skills for home improvement projects of all kinds. Those left to honor his memory include his wife Lois, children Cindy Manson of Huntsville, Alabama, Sherry Pugel of Boise, Idaho, Connie Worrell of Orlando, Florida, Clint of Minneapolis, Craig of Lafayette, Indiana, Kurt of Davenport, Kathy Radig of Mount Juliet, Tennessee, Corey of Minneapolis, and Carrie Chupka of Davenport, as well as 19 grandchildren, 22 great-grandchildren, sister Bernadette or Bernadine Bowman of Moline, a sister and brother-in-law, Kathy and Jim Williams of Rock Island, and many nieces and nephews. Online condolences may be expressed at hmdfuneralhome.com. Yvonne Ray Janowski, age 94, of Bellingham, Massachusetts, passed away peacefully on Monday, August 31st, accompanied by family. More information may be found at everloved.com, Life of Yvonne Janowski. And Jack Davis, age 77, of Eldridge, passed away Thursday, September 24th, at Grand Haven Retirement Community. Arrangements are at McGinnisChambers.com.
0: Patrick T. Trey, 71, of Riverdale, passed away on Thursday, September 24, 2026, at Clarissa C. Cook Hospice House in Bittendorf. A memorial mass of Christian burial will be held at 11 a.m. on Thursday, October 1st, at Our Lady of the River Catholic Church, LeClaire. Visitation will be held from 9 a.m. until the time of service at the church. Memorials may be directed to Habitat for Humanity or to St. Jude Children's Research Hospital. McGinnis Chambers Funeral Home is assisting the family with arrangements. Hatt was born on October 20, 1954, in Ottumwa, Iowa, to Paul and Margaret Trey. He met Judy Jones in Ottumwa, and the two were married in 1975. Shortly after their marriage, they moved to the Quad Cities, where they built their life and raised their family. They shared 51 happy years of marriage and had two children, Steve Trey and Ann Podratz. Pat was a proud papa to three grandsons, Jacob, Ryan, and Charlie. Pat retired from Alcoa in 2008 after 31 years working in crane repair and mill maintenance. He took pride in his work and was known for being someone who could figure things out and fix just about anything. Those left to honor his memory and are his loving wife, Judy, his son, Steve Trey of Davenport, his daughter and son-in-law, Ann, and Jeff Podratz of Bittendorf, his grandsons, Jacob, Ryan, and Charlie Podratz, and siblings, Cece Thompson, Denise Hall, Thad Trey, Jim, and Joe Trey. Online condolences may be shared with Pat's family at www.McGinnisChambers.com.
1: 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In college men's soccer at 6 p.m. this evening on the Big Ten Network is UCLA at Penn State. And in other soccer, at 10:50 this morning on FS2 is the European League, Montenegro at Armenia. At 1:30 p.m., also on FS2, is France at Belgium. At 4:50 this afternoon on FS2, the CONCACAF series, Martinique at Suriname. And at 6:50 this evening, also on FS2, CONCACAF Honduras at Jamaica. And finally, at 8:50 this evening on FS2, CONCACAF El Salvador at Guatemala. Tennis this afternoon? No, I'm sorry. That was at 4 a.m. this morning. I guess we've missed Chang'e ATP semifinals, and that's what is broadcast on TV sports today.
0: Okay, and then we turn to Iowa walks off Michigan with last play touchdown. Number 17, Iowa picked up its first Big Ten ranked road win in more than 10 years with a last second 20-19 win over number 18, Michigan. The Hawkeyes, 4-0, 1-0 Big Ten, led for just 2 minutes and 3 seconds before scoring a go-ahead touchdown on the game's final play to upset the Wolverines, 3-1, 0-1 Big Ten. Michigan outgained Iowa 429 to 285 and won the time of possession battle 34.29 seconds to 25.31 in the loss. Here's how it played out. Michigan strikes first on Underwood touchdown pass. Q1, 11:58, Iowa 0, Michigan 7. After forcing punts on each of Iowa's first two drives, Michigan became the first team to find the end zone on Saturday. Quarterback Bryce Underwood found Utah transfer J.J. Buchanan from 18 yards out to put the Wolverines ahead 7-0 after a nine-play 89-yard drive. Michigan came out firing on the drive with Underwood completing a pair of passes to Andrew Marsh for 27 and 20 yards. Underwood also found Buchanan for a 9-yard gain 3 plays before the touchdown. Iowa answers right back with kick return. Quarter 1, 11:145. Iowa 7, Michigan 7. Michigan held its lead for 13 seconds, as long as it took Braden Jackson to field the ensuing kickoff and return it 99 yards for a touchdown. The Hawkeyes cleared a lane for Jackson up the right-hand side, and the second-year running back hit it for the score. Quarter 2, at 12:58, Iowa 7, Michigan 10. The Wolverines regained the lead on Trey Butkowski's field goal from 41 yards out just over 2 minutes into the second quarter. The kick ended an 8-play, 59-yard drive and saw Michigan's offense drive into Iowa's territory behind gains of 22 and 11 and get a 15-yard penalty on Tyler Brown. Michigan doubles lead with late three-quarter field goal. Quarter 3, 129, Iowa 7, Michigan 13. After an Underwood interception cut a promising Michigan drive short to open the second half, the Wolverines defense forced a three and out to get the ball back on Iowa 47. Michigan marched down to the Iowa 4-yard line but failed to find the end zone despite 3 tries inside the 5. The Wolverines settled for a 22-yard field goal, which Butkowski put through uprights for a 6-point lead. Brown and Vanderzee connect for Iowa go-ahead score. Quarter 5, 14:02, Iowa 14, Michigan 13. After trailing for 33 minutes at Saturday's contest, Iowa took its first lead with just over 14 minutes remaining. Brown connected with Tony Diaz on the third play of the drive for 32 yards to the Michigan 38, found DJ Vonnegut on a tip drill circus catch for 21 yards, and found Reese Vanderzee for a 16-yard touchdown. The 7-play, 75-yard drive was Iowa's longest of the game, besting the team's first drive of the game by 73 yards. Michigan answers Iowa's go-ahead score. Fourth quarter, 11:59, Iowa 14, Michigan 19. Michigan only needed 2 minutes and 3 seconds to regain the lead. The Wolverines drove into Iowa territory over the first 5 plays of the drive, and Underwood made magic on the 6th, finding Buchanan while escaping the pocket of the 49-yard touchdown connection. Michigan failed to convert on a 2-point try. Iowa walks off Michigan with last play touchdown. The final, Iowa 20, Michigan 19. With 2 seconds remaining on the clock and a Michigan injury on the previous play, Iowa got one final chance at the end zone from the Michigan 16-yard line. Brown put his pass on Reese Vanderzee's back shoulder for a toe-tapping touchdown to win the game on the final play. Brown converted on passes of 13, 20, and 29 to set up the touchdown. Iowa also benefited from a late hit personal foul against Michigan to sustain the drive.
1: Sorry, we're out of sequence a little bit, but I'll turn now to the opinion page. This article, Continue Vaccinations Advised by the Medical Community. It's written by Donald G. Flory, M.D. He's a family medicine practitioner in Indianola. Practiced for 15 years before moving to Clinton, where he practiced another 27 years at Medical Associates of Clinton. He writes, Return to 1900? No way. Please recall that in 1900, 50% of children born in the U.S. died by age 10, mostly due to infectious diseases for which we have vaccinations today. Over the last 100 years, an increasing number of vaccinations have become available. Each has been thoroughly tested by the medical scientific community and advocated for use after demonstrating that the benefits far outweigh the side effects. I've practiced family medicine in Iowa for 45 years. In my first year of practice, I had the unfortunate experience of a 3-year-old girl dying in my arms from a disease that was preventable by a vaccine developed a few years later. I treated many cases of measles. Severe pneumonia happens too often. Some suffer from cerebral edema and permanent brain damage. The list of vaccinations recommended for children and already in general use is quite imposing, but also highly effective. The major medical organizations have reaffirmed the need to follow the advised schedule. These organizations include the American Academy of Pediatrics, the American Academy of Family Medicine, and the American College of Obstetric and Gynecology, the American Medical Association, plus about a dozen other U.S. medical organizations. Unfortunately, since Robert Kennedy Jr. has become the Secretary of Health and Human Services, he has confused the issues regarding the appropriateness and safety of vaccinations. He is neither a scientist nor a physician and seems to lack a rational and scientific thought process. He used his position to remove a number of highly respected scientists and medical researchers from the Advisory Committee on Immunization Practices and replaced them with vaccine skeptics and other biased individuals. As a result, the medical organizations referred to above no longer accept statements made by the FDA unless it is consistent with known scientific facts. Unfortunately, the current and unprecedented measles outbreak is partially due to RFK Jr.'s lack of enthusiasm in promoting the MMR vaccination and other related measures. He's challenged without evidence the MMR combination in one vaccine, COVID vaccinations, and the mRNA vaccine technology. He is a known vaccine skeptic, and yet, according to his sister, he and his family are fully vaccinated. Please follow the recommendations of the medical organizations. Children over 6 months of age and adults need annual flu and COVID shots. Adults over 65 need COVID vaccinations every 6 months. RSV vaccination is recommended for adults over 75 and 50 to 74 if medical conditions, and children less than 2. For other childhood vaccinations, follow the AAP and the AAFP.
0: And now we have a letter to the editor from Sherry Paul of Bentendorf. What could possibly go wrong? Congratulations to all the bazillionaires of AI. Thanks to them, we now have existential threats that we apparently never saw coming, and we have a president who thinks restricting their escapades would be bad for business. Forget the Russians, the Chinese, and North Korea's Kim Jong-un. Our super intelligent pool of computer nerds have been busier than old Doc Frankenstein, building a monster and bringing to life. What a seductive thrill of a lifetime we can't even imagine. Now we are left with a ticking time bomb of killer robots because these dudes couldn't stop playing God. and they promise to govern themselves as if any drug addict could promise to behave. And we have another from Don Moeller of Davenport. Voters must stand up to preserve liberty. Bob Crawford's recent book, America's Founding Son, explains and demonstrates that John Quincy Adams was not a great president like Washington and Lincoln, but an ex-president, the greatest public servant in our history. The delusional opinion that slavery was not bad for slaves is exposed for absurdity in this book. Slaves killed their own children so they would not have to undergo the same agony imposed on them. The end of slavery became the main concern of John Quincy. Each of us is challenged to oppose in the same way the racist policies of Mr. Trump and his attack on our Constitution and its core teaching that all men are created equal and are endowed by their Creator with the inalienable rights of life, liberty, and the pursuit of happiness. The promise of bribe money, the disregard for all law, the never-before-seen corruption, the promise to cheat like hell, and the care for no one but himself needs to be opposed with all our power and all our guts. Know that the Iowa Republican Party has done nearly nothing to keep the state of Iowa from having soon the highest incidence of new cancer in the whole USA. The Democratic Party has candidates dedicated to help you. Vote and demand your vote be fairly counted.
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0: Welcome to today's reading of the Mason City Globe Gazette and the Fort Dodge Messenger for Monday, September 21st, 2026. I'm your reader, Pat Lisi. Here's our first story from the Mason City Globe Gazette. Trump Arch will be military complex. President cites national security concerns. Experts question rationale. President Donald Trump said Sunday the triumphal arch he plans to build near Washington would double as a, quote, military complex, unquote. Housing drones and snipers, the second major construction project he sought to justify on national security grounds. The president cited national security concerns for the move, though he did not identify specific threats. It echoes the rationale he offered for the estimated $400 million ballroom complex under construction on the site of the White House's former East Wing. The arch and ballroom are part of Trump's broader effort to remake the nation's capital, including the renovation of the Lincoln Memorial Reflecting Pool, the redevelopment of a golf course in East Potomac Park, and a push to add his name to the John F. Kennedy Center for the Performing Arts. The initiatives drew criticism from preservationists and others who argue they would alter some of Washington's most prominent historic landmarks. Trump said in a social media post that this, quote, strong request, end quote, of the military, he agreed to turn the 250-foot arch, quote, into a top-grade military complex triumph.
1: Abba Khanna, an attorney for the group opposed to the map, said the court's decision protects the ballots that have already been cast and the right of Missourians to decide the fate of the map for themselves. However, we must not forget how far Republicans were willing to go to deny Missourians the right to vote under fair and lawful congressional maps, even if it meant disregarding court orders and throwing an election into chaos at the 11th hour, Khanna said. A map approved by the Missouri legislature in 2025 broke up a Democratic-held district in Kansas City, giving Republicans an advantage in 7 of the state's 8 House districts. A group formed to oppose the new map, People Not Politicians, collected enough signatures to put the changes to a public vote through a ballot measure. But Missouri's Secretary of State, Republican Denny Hoskins, said the state's constitution doesn't allow ballot measures over congressional redistricting. He did not issue that decision until August 4th, the same day as the state's primary, preventing a legal challenge to his ruling before the primary. At the beginning of September, the Missouri Supreme Court said state law requires the map be approved by voters before it can be used. Supreme Court Justice Brett Kavanaugh, who handles emergency appeals from Missouri, then rejected a request from state officials and the Republican Party for the high court to intervene. Hours later, however, a federal judge ruled for Republicans in a separate lawsuit, ordering the disputed map to be used.
0: We didn't stop the audit. We didn't publish it quietly and disappear. We put it on the website. We had a press conference, and at 100 public town halls that year, I defended Governor Reynolds on that issue. Quote, a thing that they handled well, that we literally demonstrated they handled well in the face of people thinking that they were doing this in a way that was corrupt, was the way they handled the testing. And I went out there and I told the truth about someone that has never been a supporter of mine, because it was the truth and I'm focused on the truth, end quote. Two-party system. During the interview, Sand also was asked why, if he has such strong dislike for the two-party system, he has run for state auditor and now governor as a Democrat. He was asked why he isn't running for governor as a no-party candidate, especially after his campaign started with tremendous resources via $8 million in campaign donations from his wife's family. Quote, easy answer? Easy answer. Everyone who has been in the booth as a voter and looked at options and been like, yeah, I'd like to vote for the independent, but geez, I feel like I'm throwing my vote away. I got to pick one of the other guys because they're the only two realistic options. end quote, Sand said. Quote, you know what the spoiler effect is? You feel the same thing as a candidate. Quote, I'd rather just be the Democratic nominee and tell people why I think that the two-party system is broken and where I disagree with the Democratic Party, Sand said. Quote, everyone who's a normal voter and isn't paid to defeat me already understands that there's already more than two ways to think in the world. That's the thing that they get. End quote. During the interview, Sand also said why he is confident he could work with majority party Republican leaders in the Iowa legislature to pass bills, including the state's next budget. He also talked about myriad issues, including water quality, the state's high cancer rates, and upheaval in the nascent Center for Intellectual Freedom at the University of Iowa. And asked if he wins this fall's election and becomes governor, would he eventually consider himself a candidate for president? Quote, no, Sand said. The general election is November 3rd. Aaron Murphy covers state and federal government and politics for the Gazette. He can be reached at aaron.murphy@gazette.com or 515-355-1300. Our next article, Ernst. I'm leaving Senate with absolutely no regrets. Outgoing U.S. Senator Joni Ernst said she is leaving office with, quote, absolutely no regrets, end quote, at a reception hosted by the Republican Party of Iowa. Ernst said she plans to spend more time with her daughter, who is preparing to have another baby, and with her mother, quote, who is extremely important, end quote, to her. Quote, through all of these exciting times, being a U.S. Senator and all the joys and the wonderful people I get to meet, it always comes back to me that my family should always be number one, end quote, Ernst said Friday, September 25th. Ernst, a Republican, announced in September 2025 she would not seek re-election at the end of her current term, which expires in January. She is the first Iowa woman elected to either chamber of Congress and the first female combat veteran elected to the U.S. Senate. At the intimate reception in West Des Moines, Republicans celebrated Ernst's legacy and rallied support for the woman they hope will replace her, Republican U.S. Representative Ashley Hinson. Republican Governor Kim Reynolds, who is also foregoing re-election this year, delivered a video message thanking Ernst for her friendship as the two rose to break barriers as the first Iowa women elected to their current roles. Quote, what a journey it's been, Reynolds said. Quote, now it's taking a new course for both of us. Hopefully that means a little more grandma time, but I know you well enough to know that you're not going to stop fighting or stop serving. You'll just find a new way to do it. That work ethic, that tenacity, and that heart of yours aren't going anywhere, end quote. Republicans revisited some of the major moments of Ernst's rise, including her first viral TV ad promising to, quote, make them squeal in Washington, D.C., and her headline-grabbing rebuttal to President Barack Obama's 2015 State of the Union address. In that nationally televised speech, Ernst recalled wearing bread bags over one good pair of shoes as a child to protect them from the elements, subsequently setting the internet abuzz with commentary and memes. She told the audience she discussed it with Reynolds after the fact. Quote, she was like, oh, yeah, I remember my mom slipping on the Wonder Bags, end quote, Ernst said. Quote, and I was like, Wonder Bread? Wonder? You had designer bread bags? We had generic, end quote. Ernst called it, quote, a testament to the way I was brought up. Ernst also heaped praise on her colleague, Republican U.S. Senator Chuck Grassley, who she called, quote, an incredible mentor, end quote. Quote, even before I joined the United States Senate, I always knew that I had someone to look up to, she said. For all of us Republicans that were serving in the Iowa Senate and the Iowa House, we just always knew that if we emulated Senator Chuck Grassley, we would always be successful and we would always be walking the path that made Iowa better, end quote. Grassley said he also considers Ernst a good friend and partner. In local news, hydrant flushing in Mason City's northwest quadrant to begin on Tuesday. The City of Mason City Water Supply Division will be flushing the hydrants in the northwest portion of town beginning on Tuesday, September 29. The flushing will continue in the areas west of Federal Avenue and north of Highway 122 through Friday, October 9th. Water customers may notice some discoloration of the water after the mains have been flushed, but the water will be safe to drink, according to a press release from the city. Caution should be used when washing clothing because discolored water may cause staining, the press release states. The public is asked not to park near or across from fire hydrants during this time. Mitchell County Historical Museum to offer spooky fun throughout October. The Mitchell County Historical Museum is celebrating spooky season with special activities throughout the month of October. Shivers and Spirits, which begins October 1st, welcomes visitors to vote on the museum's scariest doll. Kids also will be invited to have fun with an I Spy search of mannequin heads that will be hidden throughout the museum. Visitors will also be able to read about some of the county's ghostly stories. The museum displays will also be outfitted for Halloween. The museum is open from 1 to 5 p.m. Wednesday through Saturday. Historical Society members and children age 12 and under may enter free of charge. The museum is located at 18791 Highway 9, West Osage. Turning to the opinion page, letter to the editor. Turek is the common sense leader we need. I am a moderate independent and immune to partisan concerns. I often say I don't need a political party to think for me. This November, I am casting my support for Josh Turek, who is the common sense leader we need. I must admit I am prejudiced in his favor, as he is, quote, one of us, end quote, the son of a Vietnam veteran who is a victim of Agent Orange. Both my father and my wife's father walked point during the Vietnam War. I do not believe Ashley Hinson is a terrible person, but I do believe she has not shown enough independence to say no to historically unpopular President Donald Trump, who is neither Christian nor conservative. In this respect, she is weak and should not be trusted with power. She voted for the Iran war, which was a vote to wreck the economy and to kill civilians. Hinson also voted for the, quote, one big beautiful bill, end quote, which stripped health care from Iowans. We should be working to expand health care. Hinson stated she, quote, fought alongside President Trump, end quote, to pass the legislation. I believe health care is a human right, no different than freedom of speech. People will die because of this legislation. She did this to Iowans. My parents taught me never to vote for a political party, but for the best person. Turek is clearly a superior person. I also believe Turek is more moderate than Hinson. Hinson's support for Trump pushes her to the far right. I'm hoping one day Iowans escape partisanship. I hope this happens before November, because Josh Turek deserves our support. As my parents once explained to me about politics, he is the better person, and therefore you should vote for him. Whatever you think of his convictions, his innate character will lead him to make the right choices for Iowans. A vote for him is the difference between saving lives and taking them. Jason W. Selby, Osage. Letter to the editor. Turek will be an effective United States Senator for Iowans. Congress has been sent home for a six-week break, paid vacation. Now Ashley Hinson is concerned about gas and diesel prices. Her constituents have been worried about fuel prices since the Trump war in Iran began back in February, and those fuel prices began skyrocketing. Rising gas and diesel prices squeeze our family budgets and raise our food prices. Hinson has voted in support of that war in Iran seven times, including a vote on September 15, just before she headed home. Hinson supported the Trump tariffs that have raised prices on the goods we buy and ruined markets for the goods we sell and created tensions with our nation's longtime friends and allies around the world. Hinson voted for Trump's Big Beautiful Bill, which included huge tax cuts for billionaires and huge cuts to our safety net programs like Affordable Care, Medicare, Medicaid, and SNAP. Our rural hospitals will be in even worse financial shape after this election when the Republican cuts go into full effect. And on top of these painful cuts, we now have a federal debt above $40 trillion and rising. Hinson supported Trump and voted to roll back clean water protections, while Iowans are dealing with drinking water safety issues and rising cancer rates. Hinson's total devotion to Trump does not serve Iowans. Hinson does not represent the needs of Iowans. She just works for Trump. Iowans deserve better than Ashley Hinson. Josh Turek will be an effective and principled United States Senator for Iowans. As a former member of the Iowa House, Turek will represent Iowa and work for Iowa. Turek will bring some balance and sanity back to government. Iowa needs Josh Turek in the U.S. Senate. Joanne Hardy, Mason City. Turning now to the obituary page. Clear Lake. Justin Thomas Glidden, 38, passed away Monday, September 14, 2026, at his home. A memorial service will be held at 2 p.m. Monday, October 5th, 2026, at Ward Van Slyke Colonial Chapel, 310 First Avenue North, Clear Lake, Iowa, 50428, with Pastor Christy Earl officiating. Interment will take place at a later date at Memorial Park Cemetery in Mason City, Iowa. The family will greet friends following the service from 3 to 5 p.m. on Monday at Ward Van Slyke Colonial Chapel. Memorials may be directed in care of his family. Ward Van Slyke Colonial Chapel, 310 First Avenue North, Clear Lake, Iowa, 50428. 641-357-2193. James Jacob Meyer, 74, of Cedar Rapids, died on September 21, 2026. Jim was born on September 9, 1952, in Belmont, Iowa, to Howard and Alice Klein Jacob Meyer. After graduating from Belmont High School in 1970, he attended the University of Northern Iowa. He earned his bachelor's degree in education in 1974 and later earned a master's degree in education from the same university in 1981. Jim began his career as a teacher in Australia after graduating with his bachelor's degree. He spent most of his decades-long career in the Cedar Rapids Community School District as an art teacher, including teaching at Metro High School. He enjoyed many summers as a teacher for the College for Kids program, taught classes at Mount Mercy University, and served as a substitute teacher for several school districts in eastern Iowa after his retirement. In his spare time, Jim liked volunteering with local arts organizations and attending art and music events. He enjoyed playing his guitar and creating art from collages and altered books to murals, sculptures, and drawings. Jim is survived by his children, Sarah Jacob Meyer Pinkham, Beau, Claire Salisbury, Jared, and Connor Jacob Meyer, as well as his sisters, Barbara Johnson and Gary, and Jane Mao. He was preceded in death by his parents. Per Jim's request, cremation has been accorded, and a private family graveside service will be held in Belmont at a later date. Craig Scott, November 30, 1947, to September 23, 2026. Craig B. Scott, age 78, of Clear Lake, Iowa, passed away peacefully with his partner, Nancy Sevely, by his side on September 23, 2026, at the Oddfellows Care Facility in Mason City, Iowa. Craig passed as a result of complications from Parkinson's. A celebration of life visitation will be held Sunday, September 27, 2026, from 2 to 4 p.m. at Ward Van Slyke Colonial Chapel, 310 First Avenue North, Clear Lake, Iowa, 50428. Craig's interment will be held at Buckhorn Cemetery, Maquoketa, Iowa, at a later date. Craig Barton Scott was born on November 30, 1947, at the home of his parents, Oscar T. Scott and Camilla M. Owen Scott. Craig grew up on the family farm just south of the small community of Buckhorn in Jackson County, Iowa. Craig attended elementary school and one of the last country schools in Jackson County, the Little Red School, just west of Maquoketa. In high school, Craig began his love of athletics and played on the varsity basketball team. He graduated in 1966 from Maquoketa Community High School, but enjoyed staying in touch with classmates and looked forward to attending class reunions. After high school, Craig attended Iowa State University and graduated in 1971 with a Bachelor's of Architecture degree. Immediately after graduation, Craig started working at Berglund and Bianco Architects in Mason City, Iowa. Craig eventually started his own architecture business, Craig Scott Architect. One of his first projects was the design and construction of the Lime Creek Nature Center in Mason City. Craig went on to design and construct numerous care facilities, school additions, office complexes, and multifamily dwellings, including Stone Creek offices, Garden Park Village condominiums in Clear Lake, and the Oddfellows Therapy Center addition, and many more projects around Iowa. Craig enjoyed athletic competition and in 1972 was a founding member of the River City rugby team. The team is still in existence and has traveled all over the world, England, Australia, Argentina, and Ireland, competing in amateur competitions. Craig and Nancy also enjoyed travels to Croatia and Turkey and a Danube River cruise. Craig retired in 2016 and sold his architecture business.

soon-to-be teammates. The quote is contained with framed photographs of adult and youth rugby teams, which Craig supported for over 40 years. Quote, "One man's effort continues to inspire generations and provide experiences to hundreds of people," end quote. Craig is preceded in death by his parents, Oscar and Camilla Scott, and his brother, Owen Scott. Craig is survived by his longtime partner, Nancy Sevely, close cousins Milton and Linda Owen, and Troy and Angie Dodd. Nancy's children, Sean and Pam Lampman, Cherise Scott James, Shelby Chad Ruff, and her grandchildren, Logan, Samantha, Amanda, Lily, and Tess, along with three great-grandchildren. Craig valued all the friendships in the blended families of the Scotts, Owens, and Sevelys. He will be missed. The family would like to especially thank the Odds Fellows staff and all the St. Croix Hospice staff for the excellent care given to Craig during his final struggle with Parkinson's disease. There will also be a celebration of life in Maquoketa, Iowa, with details to be shared later. Ward Van Slyke Colonial Chapel, 310 First Avenue, North Clear Lake, Iowa, 50428. Phone 641-357-2193. www.colonialchapels.com. Turning now to high school football, Mason City, Waverly Shellrock. Dominant ground game proved too much for Mason City in the Riverhawks' homecoming on Friday night. The Waverly Shellrock GoHawks, 4-1, defeated the Mason City Riverhawks, 1-4, 41-0 in district action on Friday night. It was the GoHawks' seventh straight victory over the Riverhawks since 2013. Quote, "Obviously, it wasn't the outcome we wanted," quote, Mason City head coach Josh Reuter said. Quote, "I thought we came out strong and did some good things early, but we kind of fizzled out at times. We had some procedure penalties and things like that that hurt us," end quote. A promising start. The Riverhawks were hot out of the gate from the first drive. The team was firing on all cylinders, including Isaac Burr making an incredible catch over a Waverly Shellrock defender for a 35-yard gain. Quarterback Jameer Falls was doing a great job facilitating the offense during the drive. Mason City made it all the way to the GoHawk 5-yard line before being stopped for a turnover on downs. The Riverhawks made a great stop, however, and kept it scoreless after the first drive from both teams. Quote, "There was definitely some emotion out there," Reuter said. "I love the way that they took the field and were ready to go right off the bat. We had a nice opening drive. Unfortunately, it didn't end in points, but 14 plays going the length of the field was a good start. Defensively, I thought we tackled well early to make it a ball game in the first quarter against a very good opponent. We talked all week about how we can play with anybody. We just have to put it together for four quarters of disciplined football," end quote. Go Hawks, go off. Waverly Shellrock found its groove towards the end of the first quarter. Easton Jorgensen had a breakout game for the GoHawks with four touchdowns, including a 50-yard breakaway in the first. Jorgensen finished with 150 yards of offense for WSR. Tate Locke also had a great game with 121 passing yards. He had a quarterback keeper touchdown and a pass to Elijah Wheeler to distance the GoHawks from the Riverhawks. The WSR defense also came alive late to constantly halt the Mason City offense. The Riverhawks will continue to fight through a tough district as they travel to Memorial Stadium in Waterloo next Friday to battle the Waterloo East Trojans, 2-3. Mason City will continue to work on playing disciplined football and reaching its full potential as a team. Quote, "We need to continue to work on ourselves and play disciplined football," end quote, Reuter said. "We had some penalties that really hurt us and big plays that were called back because of things that we did to ourselves. In order for us to move forward, we have to work on things like that. We need to control what we can control. Defensively, we need to get better at tackling on first contact. But we're getting to our assignments, and we're playing faster and more physical. Those are things we can be proud of," end quote. High school football. Clear Lake dominates.

its independence. The Clear Lake Lions had a dominant showing in their homecoming game against Independence on Friday night. The Lions, 5-0, defeated the Mustangs, 1-4, 56-0, to open district play in brilliant fashion. Jackson McIntyre had 3 touchdowns, no interceptions, and went 16-for-21 with 281 passing yards. Dre Stolman had 7 rushes for 81 yards and 3 touchdowns. Dwight Jones Jr. had 88 yards and a touchdown as well. Carson Reiser had 102 receiving yards and 2 touchdowns on 4 targets, including a 43-yard touchdown reception. Isaac Brownlee had 57 receiving yards and a touchdown. Payne Nelson stepped into the quarterback position and connected with Hayden Shear for a 6-yard touchdown late in the game. Drake Thompson led Clear Lake in tackles for loss with 2. Both Dwight Jones Jr. and Rafe Bach had sacks. Madden McIntyre had an interception, while Kyson Lamb had a fumble recovery. The Lions' defense held Independence to 94 yards of total offense and contained quarterback Benton Enright to just 62 passing yards. Next week, Clear Lake hits the road to take on the Benton Community Bobcats, 1-4, in Van Horn. Last season, the Lions defeated the Bobcats 35-7 in Clear Lake. You are listening to the Mason City Globe Gazette and Fort Dodge Messenger on IRIS, the Iowa Radio Reading Information Service for the Blind. All material heard on IRIS is intended solely for the use of the blind and print disabled. I'm your reader, Pat Lisi. If you have any comments on this or any other IRIS program, give us a call at 515-243-6833. And now we'll turn to the Fort Dodge Messenger. One dead, one wounded in Saturday shooting. Suspect faces first-degree murder charge. One man was killed and another was wounded in a burst of gunfire early Saturday morning in Fort Dodge. The accused gunman was quickly apprehended and charged with first-degree murder and other felonies. The shooting took place right outside of the 4th Street Depot, 300 South 4th Street, and was the latest in a long line of incidents there that have prompted nearby residents to plead for help from the city council. The shooting happened at 12:29 a.m. Saturday. According to the Fort Dodge Police Department, an officer on patrol spotted a man outside the bar shooting a handgun and people on the ground suffering from gunshot wounds. The officer fired his gun at the suspect, police reported. The suspect then ran into and back out of the 4th Street Depot. He was arrested by Webster County Sheriff's deputies in the 400 block of 3rd Avenue South, very close to the shooting scene. Police identified the suspect as Jamarcus L. Gully, 20, of Fort Dodge. He has been charged with first-degree murder, attempt to commit murder of a peace officer, 2 counts of attempt to commit murder. 2 men suffering from gunshot wounds were found on the sidewalk in the front of the entrance to the 4th Street Depot. They were transported by ambulance to Unity Point Health, Trinity Regional Medical Center, where one of them died. Police have not identified the victims. Multiple cars parked on South 4th Street were damaged by gunfire, and the glass in the door of the 4th Street Depot appeared to be shot out. Fort Dodge Police, Webster County Sheriff's deputies, the Iowa State Patrol, and the Fort Dodge Fire Department responded. The shooting remains under investigation by the Police Department and Iowa Division of Criminal Investigation. Our next article. For neighbors, local bar has been source of complaints. City records show higher number of police calls there. For years, people who live near the 4th Street Depot have complained to the City Council about loud noise, rowdiness, gunshots, and drunks throwing up or urinating on their property. Emily Jensen, whose family lives next to 4th Street Depot, has talked to the council in the past about problems she said they have experienced. On Saturday morning, just hours after the fatal shooting, she sent an email to Mayor Dave Flattery and the City Council. Quote, "I do not write this to say I told you so," she wrote. "I wished the concerns I raised earlier this year had proven unnecessary. However, this is precisely the kind of escalation we feared as a neighborhood when we asked the council to take the ongoing issues surrounding this establishment seriously," end quote.
Quote, our concerns have never been about simply disliking a bar or objecting to having a business in our neighborhood, Jensen wrote. We have lived next door for approximately 8 years and understand that noise, traffic, and activity come with living near a bar. However, the continued disturbances, police activity, violence, and now a deadly shooting have gone far beyond the ordinary inconveniences of living near a business, end quote. She wrote that there is, quote, an identifiable pattern we have repeatedly asked the city to recognize and address, end quote. In her email, she asked the city officials for, quote, meaningful oversight and or intervention, end quote. In April, the city council renewed the liquor license for the 4th Street Depot with no restrictions. In doing so, the council set aside a recommendation from city manager Dave Fierke, who proposed renewing the license with the condition that after 6 months, the number of complaints and police calls would be reviewed. Under his proposal, if there was not a significant reduction in those calls and complaints, he would recommend that the council go to court and ask a judge to declare the bar to be a public safety nuisance. In an April report to the council, Fierke wrote that between March 5, 2025 and March 4th of this year, there were 107 police calls to the bar. Quote, over the past several years, and particularly within the last 12 months, the establishment has generated a significantly higher number of police calls for service compared to similar establishments in Fort Dodge, end quote, he wrote. Before the council voted on the license during that April meeting, Helen Thompson, who owns the bar with her husband Rick, told the elected officials that her business was being singled out. Quote, I think we've been given a really bad rap here, she said. We get blamed for everything that happens. I feel like we're being targeted, end quote. She said that in response to complaints, they have been closing the bar earlier and turning down the music. Rick Thompson told the council that 4th Street Depot has the, quote, the best patrons in town, end quote. Quote, I surround myself with good people, end quote, he said. During the April council meeting, Rick Thompson suggested that most of the complaints about 4th Street Depot come from one neighbor whom he said, quote, made a bad choice, end quote, by buying a home near a bar. Quote, that's their choice, he said, end quote. He did not name the neighbor. In other local news, 3rd Avenue Northwest work, water loan on FD Council agenda. More work on the 3rd Avenue Northwest corridor and a loan to pay for water system improvements are on the agenda for the Fort Dodge City Council tonight. The council will meet at 6 p.m. in the Municipal Building, 819 First Avenue South. Work is underway on the reconstruction of several blocks of 3rd Avenue Northwest. A contract the council will consider awarding tonight would provide the finishing details to the project. The contract includes storm sewer and water main improvements, construction of 1,100 feet of dual-use path, tree plantings, lighting, and installation of benches. Doyle Construction of Fort Dodge has submitted the apparent low bid of about $1 million. The city received $1.5 million from the state's Comprehensive Neighborhood Revitalization Program to pay for the work. Also tonight, the council will consider a $4,596,000 low-interest loan from the state to pay for improvements to the water system. The loan will have a 3% interest rate and will be paid off over 20 years. Money from the $5 per month Community Water Initiative fee will be used to pay off the debt. A change in zoning regulations prompted by a new state law will also be considered. The change affects applications to the Board of Adjustment, which have to do with dimensions and sizes of buildings or properties. The change would lower the standard an applicant would have to meet to get a zoning variance in situations where size or dimensions are the only issue. Zimmer finds a new calling, heads local daycare after long career in nursing field. Editor's note, this feature first ran in a special publication called Hometown Pride, published June 27, 2026. Vicki Zimmer had been a nurse for most of her professional career when she discovered a fulfilling life completely outside of her comfort zone. What began as a fill-in favor for a relative slowly but surely evolved into a new path for Zimmer, who today serves as the director of the Cavalry
Family Center in the Pleasant Valley neighborhood. In 2021, the woman affectionately known as Nana, or Miss Vicky, offered to lend a helping hand to a cousin who was running the daycare across from and owned by Calvary Memorial Church in Fort Dodge. At first, Zimmer served strictly as a volunteer. Quote, "I'd been a very dedicated nurse for a long time," the 61-year-old Zimmer said, "but I was getting older and it was getting to be a little too much. That's when this opportunity came around." Quote, "It was truly God's will for me to get involved because childcare was not my field of expertise back then," end quote. Zimmer spent about a year assisting at the facility, which serves between 30 and 40 kids who vary in age from 2 months to 12 years old. The director position window then opened for Zimmer to consider. At first, she was hesitant. Quote, "They asked me about it, and I said, no, thank you. Then I said, no again," end quote. Zimmer laughed. Quote, "I love kids, but I had been working with elderly people for most of my career up until that point. A lot was going on with my nursing situation at the time. God removed me from that and placed me in this one physically, mentally, and emotionally. It's become a passion, and I haven't looked back since," end quote. Today, Calvary Family Center is truly a family affair. All 9 staff members are related, and all 9 have obtained their Child Development Associate CDA certification, a nationally recognized credential for early childhood educators working with children up to age 5. In order to attain a CDA, a person must complete at least 120 hours of early childhood education training, 480 more hours of relevant work experience, put together a complete portfolio of qualifications, and pass an exam. Quote, "We take a great deal of pride in all of our staff members being qualified, educated, trained properly, and CDA certified," Zimmer said. Quote, "We sometimes have to fight certain stigmas and stereotypes given where we are located, 1318 10th Avenue Southwest. It's a challenge because we may not be perceived as one of the elite daycares in Fort Dodge, and we are a nonprofit organization, but we are absolutely one of the best. We do the job right, and we care about our kids from the time they are babies through when they start to walk and talk and eventually go to school." Quote, "I'm a strong competitor. If others can do it, so can we. We have an awesome place. People notice it immediately when they visit. We strive to be number one and work very hard to back up and improve it to our families and the community," end quote. In her spare time, Zimmer is known around the neighborhood for her culinary skills. Quote, "I do a lot of cooking for the community," Zimmer said, who remains a licensed and registered nurse. Quote, "A lot of fundraisers for church and repast funerals, different dinners throughout the year, whatever we can to help," end quote. Zimmer is a welcome sight to the kids in public these days especially. Quote, "They see you out and around and just light up," Zimmer said. Quote, "Whether they're still at your daycare, moved on to a different one, or have gotten older, you hear, Nana or Miss Vicky, and it makes your day. They don't forget you, and that affection and love is inspiring." Quote, "We have more of a ministry than a daycare, and we teach the importance of respect. We have our ups and downs and good days and bad, of course, but I'm winning. I could probably retire soon, but I could also do this until I'm 80. We have a terrific team in place. It's running smoothly, and we work well together. This maybe wasn't what I had planned or expected, but I am certainly blessed." Turning now to the opinion page, here's an editorial. Soybeans are big business in Iowa. This crop helps make the Hawkeye State prosperous. Nobody knows exactly how long humans have cultivated the soybean, but agricultural historians seem quite certain its domestication as a crop in China dates back 3 millennia. There are actually Chinese records documenting soybean growth as far back as the 11th century. There is some disagreement about who first introduced soybeans into North America, but researchers seem to agree that by the 1760s, soybeans seed had reached Georgia. Whatever the origin, few would dispute that in the 21st century, soybean cultivation is important to the world as a food source and a great deal more. Food, health products, biodiesel, and printer ink are among the more important uses of this versatile bean. As just one example, Farm News uses color soy ink to print every issue.
Iowa ranks number 2 in soybean production among the states, second only to Illinois. In 2024, Iowa farmers harvested 597.6 million bushels of soybeans. That is about 14% of the nation's total production of soybeans. The Iowa Soybean Association estimates that soybean farmers contribute about $11.5 billion to the Hawkeye State's economy each year. The sale of soybeans grown in Iowa to foreign clients is a major positive contribution by our state to the U.S. trade picture. In that regard, Iowa's commercial relationship with China is a huge asset. China imports more Iowa soybeans than all other countries combined. Nearly one out of every five people who inhabit this planet lives in China. The long-term importance of selling soybeans to that market is enormous. Iowa's renewable fuels industry has great potential. Soybean farmers are of vital importance to the biodiesel segment of that evolving economic sector. Iowa's status as a leader in soybean growth has positioned it to be at the very heart of biodiesel production. According to the Iowa Renewable Fuels Association, Iowa has 10 biodiesel plants capable of making a little more than 400 million gallons of the fuel every year. Impressed by the kindness of a stranger. To the editor, I wish to share an experience I had while shopping for groceries at Walmart this past Tuesday morning, September 22nd. As I was checking out with a clerk, my credit card would not work in the machine. I did not have any cash or checks to pay for it. The young lady behind me spoke up and told the clerk she would pay for it in her checking out. I was so surprised and thanked her, but was in a hurry to meet our bus. I took the cart of groceries and left the store. I was so surprised and thankful. I want her to know I intend to give an equal amount to a local charity. Signed, Carol Dillon, Fort Dodge. And here's an editorial. Scholarship honors the memory of Landon Smith. Established by his mother, it helps the next generation of electricians. Area residents will soon have the opportunity to enjoy good food and live music as a way to support the training of the next generation of local electricians. At the root of the effort is the remarkable grit of a Fort Dodge woman determined to see that something good would come out of the tragic death of her son. That woman is Donna Smith. Her son, Landon Smith, was an electrical technology student at the Iowa Central Community College when he died in a 2020 motorcycle crash. At the time of his death, the COVID pandemic was disrupting just about every aspect of life. One result was that Landon Smith's funeral was delayed. Anxious for something to keep her mind occupied, Donna Smith decided to try to raise some money to support the training of other Iowa Central electrical technology students. She set out to bake and sell some banana and pumpkin bread. That effort was spectacularly successful, generating 250 orders for the bread. When she delivered the money to Iowa Central, administrators said there was enough for two scholarships, so the Landon Smith Memorial Scholarship was born. It is a $1,500 award given to one student in electrical technologies every year. It has been awarded twice so far. Despite its success, that first bake sale wasn't enough to keep the scholarship available for the long term. Other fundraisers are needed. One of those will be held from 3 p.m. to 11 p.m., October 17th, at Ride's Bar and Grill, 725 South 31st Street. Tank Anthony will perform. There are good reasons to go to this, and we encourage people to do so. First, who doesn't like good food and live music? But perhaps more importantly, our region is chronically short of skilled tradespeople like electricians. We need more of them. Supporting the Landon Smith Memorial Scholarship helps to ensure that the cost of schooling doesn't stop aspiring electricians from achieving their goals. Supporting the scholarship honors the memory of Landon Smith, and doing so also honors the determination of his mother, Donna Smith, who has worked so hard to create something good out of the aftermath of tragedy. Turning now to the obituary page, Shirley Williams Mortensen. Shirley L. Williams Mortensen, 90, of Fort Dodge, passed away Friday, September 25th, 2026, at Bickford Cottages. A graveside service
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Loffersweiler Funeral Home is handling the following. Aaron Spanky Swanson, age 50, celebration of life today, 4 p.m. to 7 p.m. at the funeral home. Gary Asklin, age 79, graveside service 11 a.m. Tuesday, Colfax Cemetery, Vincent. Loffersweiler Palmer Swank Funeral Home in Rockwell City is handling Joanne Jody Kalkwarf, 79, funeral Saturday at 11 a.m., Spirit of Hope Church. Turning now to local sports, Dodgers advance with regional tennis victory. Sioux City. The Fort Dodge girls tennis team scored a convincing 5-2 victory in Class 2A regional action here Saturday over Sioux City West. Brooklyn Kalapek and Charlotte Breezer, along with the doubles team of freshman Evie Pitton and Paisley Smith, started things off with wins. Dodgers Eva Nostrom, Leah Meyer, and Grace Rivera clinched it in singles. Quote, "We adjusted to their play and picked up a nice win," FDSH head coach Julie Astor said. Quote, "I told the girls, if we focus and play our game, our season would continue." Our two freshmen, Pitton and Smith, started things off with a solid win. These two are getting better and better each day. They will be fun to work with the next 3 years," end quote. Kalupek and Breezer won 6-1, 6-3, and Pitton and Smith earning a 6-3, 6-2 victory. Nostrom scored a victory in a super tiebreak, as did Meyer. Rivera swept her opponent 6-0, 6-1. Breezer and Kalupek did a great job, end quote, Astor said. Nostrom picked up a hard-fought win at number two singles, coming up clutch in several tough situations. Grace went out strong from her first serve and never looked back. Leah closed it out at number five singles and was focused playing one of her best matches, end quote. The Dodgers head to West Des Moines Dowling on Wednesday. In soccer, Triton men blank Western Iowa Tech. Sioux City. A second-half goal by Pablo Lopez-Mari allowed the Iowa Central men's soccer squad to escape Western Iowa Tech on the road Saturday, 1-0. Marcus Alberg had the assist on the Lopez-Mari score, which came in the 70th minute. Keeper Lautaro Real did the rest for the Tritons, 7-2 overall, 3-0 in the ICCAC, who won their sixth consecutive match and pitched their third straight shutout. Iowa Central has allowed only one goal during its streak. The Comets fell to 6-4-1 on the season with the loss. In college football news, NSIC record for ex-Dodger Carver. Bemidji, Minnesota. Connor Carver took matters into his own hands here on Saturday. The former Fort Dodge Senior High All-Stater didn't see it that way at all, though. Carver set a new single-game Northern Sun Intercollegiate Conference record
with 335 rushing yards as Bemidji State prevailed to bring a ray of sunshine to a rainy homecoming weekend, defeating Minot State by a final of 37-19. The junior quarterback has been known to do damage on the ground as much as through the air for the Beavers, 2-3 overall. Carver took that to a whole new level on Saturday, scoring four times, running while ripping off large chunks of the yardage in what proved to be unprecedented fashion. Quote, "It was just an amazing experience all around," said Carver, a 2023 FDSH graduate. Quote, "This is the 100th season of Bemidji State football. It was homecoming, and all the alumni were back, so it's definitely crazy how it all worked out." Quote, "To be honest, the run game was really the only portion. It was downpouring the whole game, so they just gave me the opportunity to do my thing and let it roll. I would say the biggest factor was the guys up front. The coaches challenged them earlier in the year to improve their physicality, and they haven't looked back. They dominated the line of scrimmage as well as the fullbacks and running backs doing the lead blocking," end quote. The Beavers led only 3-0 after a sloppy first quarter. Carver had 9 and 10-yard scoring runs to cap long drives in the second period, then added 20 and 47-yard jaunts to end lengthy possessions in the second half as well and allow BSU to pull away. Carver broke the NSIC's previous single-game rushing record of 320 yards established by Gabriel Watson of Sioux Falls in 2008. He carried the ball 36 times on Saturday. Quote, "It might say my name in the record books, but it was a full package deal, and I wouldn't have been able to do it without my teammates," said Carver, who has struggled to stay healthy at times this year and missed the second game of the season earlier this month. Quote, "As far as injuries go, everyone deals with them. That's just how college football is. I try to think of it that way and know there are guys out there hurting a lot more than I am doing their job. So when it's my turn to do mine, I feel obligated to get it done," end quote. The 6'3", 225-pound Carver now has a team-best 464 rushing yards this season and 9 touchdowns on the ground with an average of 7.3 yards per carry. He is currently in a quarterback rotation with Bart McKenich at BSU. Carver was named Fort Dodge Schultz Award winner in 2023. He finished second to only Drake Miller on the football program's all-time charts in passing touchdowns, 42, second in rushing yards by a quarterback behind only Randy Reiner's 730, and third to Miller and Reiner's in total passing yards, 4,143. In track, Carver was a state runner-up for the Dodgers in the 110 hurdles while taking 7th in the discus, 10th in the 400 hurdles, and 12th in the shot put. Carver was also an all-state rugby player for the Fort Dodge Stags. That brings us to the end of today's reading of the Mason City Globe-Gazette and the Fort Dodge Messenger. I'm your reader, Pat Lisi. Thanks for sharing your time with IRIS, the Iowa Radio Reading Information Service, for the blind.

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Hello, and thank you for joining us. You're listening to the reading of the Waterloo Cedar Falls Courier for Monday, September 28th. I'm your volunteer reader, Bob Young. As usual, we'll start with reading the weather forecast for today. This one comes from the National Weather Service. They publish a forecast which is aimed directly at the Black Hawk County area. Here it is. Today will be mostly cloudy with a 40% chance of showers. Highs in the lower 60s. Northeast winds around 15 miles per hour and gusting up to 25. Tonight, it'll be mostly cloudy with a 20% chance of showers. Lows in the upper 40s. Then tomorrow, we're looking at a partly sunny day, highs in the lower 60s. And Tuesday night, it will be mostly clear with lows in the mid-40s. Wednesday will be sunny, highs in the mid-60s. Wednesday night will be mostly clear in the evening, then becoming partly cloudy, lows around 50. And then Thursday, partly sunny, highs in the mid-60s. Thursday night, partly cloudy, lows in the lower 50s. And then Friday, we'll have a partly sunny day with highs in the upper 60s. Now, turning to the front page of the Courier, we have a heading that says, The Bright Side, and the title of the story is, Cows, Crafts, and Kids. Attendees display their talents at the National Cattle Congress Fair. Holly Hudson Hill wrote this story, Dateline Waterloo. Reed Kraft paced back and forth in front of a row of tables set up in the Ag Building on the National Cattle Congress grounds. Quote, We've been doing this for 20 years, he said. Kraft is referring to members of the Cedar Valley Woodworkers displaying their creations at the 116th National Cattle Congress Fair, which opened Thursday. Quote, Back then, I noticed there was no woodworking displayed, so I suggested our group, he said. Now, the woodworkers share the Ag Building space with 4-H and FFA displays featuring photography, home arts, and horticulture. A display of different types of woods, from coffee tree and blonde wood to marble wood and Iroko, fills one table. Quote, We try to make it educational, Kraft said. The other tables display members' creations, all beautifully crafted, such as clocks, bowls, urns, furniture, and hand-carved items, about 50 in all. Quote, Our members range from experts to some who are struggling but are enjoying the work, said Kraft, who has been woodworking for about 4 decades. Quote, I grew up on a farm, and there was always wood things to work on, he said. The woodworkers also offer scroll saw demonstrations at 10 a.m. and 2 p.m., Friday and Saturday, and 10 a.m. Sunday in the Ag Building during the fair. Across the room, flowers and vases have blue, red, and white ribbons taped to them, indicating first, second, and third place, respectively. Another table boasted the best-in-show picks, including the ugliest and strangest-looking vegetables. A jaunt through Estelle Hall led attendees through a bevy of vendors, hawking everything from blankets and T-shirts to Tupperware and beef jerky. Near the Hall of Breeds, Kyle Holthouse, 10, of West Union, was grooming Laddie, a brown Swiss cow, for its show appearance on Friday. This is Kale's first year in 4-H, and this will only be his and Laddie's second show together, but he seems to know what he's doing. To prepare for the show, Kyle carries out a number of tasks to make sure Laddie looks her best. Quote, I have to clip her, make sure the top line is up, make sure she's clean and shiny, and I paint her hooves, he said. The top line refers to the sculpted upright hairstyle clipped along the spine to make the back appear perfectly straight and level. Once Kyle gets on the ring, he knows what he wants to happen. Quote, She will walk with her head up because that's how she looks the best, he said.
When the judges are looking at her, she has to stand with her two front legs straight and even, and her back legs should be in, not too far out. Kyle, who keeps Lottie on his grandpa's farm, says he got a lot of his knowledge from his older siblings, who also show cattle. Just a few feet away from where Kyle is grooming Lottie, a popular event is about to take place. A crowd is gathering for the annual Celebrity Cow Milking Contest, presented by Blackhawk County Farm Bureau. A few minutes after 11 a.m., Jeff Stein, a radio host at KXEL, 1540 a.m., welcomes attendees and the six contestants. Mike Davis from 105.7 KOKZ, Cedar Falls City Council member Kelly Dunn, April Melton of Blackhawk County Republicans, Jessica Rucker of Main Street Waterloo, State Senator Dave Sires, and Rebecca Vaughn of KCRG-TV 9. The six will be competing for a trophy dubbed the Golden Cow Award. Dunn seemed calm before the competition began. Quote, "I grew up on a farm," she said. "I haven't milked a cow in 35 years. But whenever I can be surrounded by my roots, I'm excited," unquote. Handlers brought the cows out one by one. First was Raindrop, a milking shorthorn, then Daniel, a Holstein, and finally Jazz, a Jersey. Jazz let out a long, loud moo as she was brought out. A nearby volunteer was on standby with a shovel, which proved to be a wise decision. The contestants picked the cow they wanted to milk. All of them had 60 seconds to get as much milk in the bucket as they could. The milk would be measured, and whoever collected the most would be named the winner. The cows weren't what you would call cooperative, as they each tried to walk away, knocking over the bucket or took a swipe at their milker. After displaying steady hands and quick decision-making, Vaughn was able to collect the most milk and the trophy. Although he didn't fare well, Sires was satisfied with his attempt. Quote, "I did fine," he said. "Maybe the cow didn't like my cold hands. I should have warmed them up first." And he seemed open to trying his luck again. Quote, "I'm always game for whatever kind of competition comes up," he said. The 2026 National Cattle Congress Fair runs through Sunday. For more information, go online. Treehouse Coffee Shop opens in Waterloo. Maria Cooper wrote the story, Dateline Waterloo. A community living room is now open on the west side of Waterloo's downtown. Treehouse, 223 West 4th Street, a cozy, curated coffee shop, had its soft opening this week, featuring handcrafted, fall-themed drinks. Hours are from 7:30 a.m. to 4 p.m. on weekdays and 8 a.m. to 2 p.m. on weekends. The grand opening is scheduled for October 17th. The cafe is operated by Mobin Khan and Simon Talley, who own Astra Commons, a realty group based in Iowa City. Khan said he was first drawn to downtown for its unique architecture. The storefront, which was formerly Cibo di Strada street food restaurant, is covered in tile and next to other historic buildings. They obtained the building earlier this summer. Astra Commons is also behind the project at the abandoned former Central Battery Building at 217 West 5th Street. Being directly across from the Waterloo Convention Center, they are seeing a vibrant community. Quote, "There is a lot of energy here already. You have the sportsplex, you have the court works going, other buildings being built, and we feel the momentum is there," Khan said. "It's on the upswing, and we're very excited to be part of it, to help it grow further." They also wanted to build a space they call a living room for the neighborhood, where people can create connections, have conversations,
and feel a sense of belonging. Kahn believes the word treehouse encapsulates his vision perfectly. Quote, a treehouse is a cozy corner that you want to hang out with your friends, or with a book, or just like a place that is yours, he said. We all need that kind of space, and we're going to build one where everybody can have their own treehouse. So, this is your treehouse. He discussed the concept of third places, somewhere people can go to be social outside of home or work. There are fewer third spaces than there used to be, Kahn said. Quote, one of the things that we have been looking at across the board, whether we're building buildings or spaces, is how people see that lack of third spaces, the epidemic of loneliness, and we were like, why is that? He said. That sort of basically chronicles the decline of community spaces. The idea that as a community, as a society, if we want to feel that sense of belonging and stronger bonds with your neighbors, you need a place where it can be built over time, he continued. Shared community spirit requires shared community spaces. He said the great conversations will be paired with great coffee. The soft opening has featured 5 seasonal drinks with flavors like pumpkin, ginger, and brown sugar, as well as the usual flavors of vanilla and caramel that can be put into lattes, cappuccinos, espresso, and standard drip coffee. The syrups and recipes are house-made. Baked goods are provided by Kahn Amar Bakery in Waterloo and Bluff and Crumb in Cedar Falls. Tea blends come from Tea Cellar in Waterloo, and milk is from Hanson's Dairy in Hudson. The cafe uses specialty small-batch coffee from Chocolate Fish Coffee in California. Kahn said some coffee shops use big batches of coffee, which includes multiple types of beans mixed with each other. Treehouse's coffee and tea, he said, is very intentional, very thoughtful. Barista Summer Lewis said the soft opening began Wednesday, but Thursday was even busier. There are 10 employees, including Kahn and Tally. Quote, everybody's been amazing. They've all been super sweet, she said. They've all said really good things about the coffee. The space itself is modern but cozy, which Kahn said he has received multiple compliments on. Along with seating, there is a small free library, merchandise featuring local businesses, and high-speed Wi-Fi. Human rights position may go unfilled after 60 years. Waterloo residents afraid office crippled, facing death. Maria Cooper wrote the story. Dateline Waterloo. The City Council is discussing whether Waterloo needs a dedicated human rights director. 60 years since the position was created, following the suspected lynching of a black man. Mayor Dave Bozen is suggesting rewording the Human Rights Commission ordinance to state the mayor may appoint an executive director rather than the current language of shall. If a director is not appointed, the mayor would designate a qualified employee or employees of the city to fulfill that position's duties. The proposed change comes after former director Abraham Funchess was fired for violating multiple city policies, leaving the position unfilled since April. According to a termination letter provided to the Courier, the violated policies included those concerning harassment and discrimination, confidential information, conflict of interest, general vehicle use, and personal use of city-owned vehicles, and electronic usage policy. His termination came 3 months after the resignation of the department's secretary, leaving just one person in the department. There is also a Human Rights Commission with 9 members, which an executive director oversees. Members are not considered city staff. Resident Blake Smith said he went to the Human Rights Office earlier this week
and inquired about the state of the department. He said he found it, quote, left crippled and facing death. You have said you would keep the Human Rights Commission, but its current efficacy and its ability to enforce civil rights laws would be lost without the enforcement work of the office, he said. They have proven they are capable, though hindered by understaffing. The ordinance was brought to the council in a work session Monday. Council member Belinda Creighton Smith quickly motioned to not change the ordinance. That motion failed, allowing that the discussion could continue. Only the black council members, Creighton Smith, Deb Berry, and Kelly Martin, wanted to end the conversation. How the vote was split was not lost on Creighton Smith. Quote, that shows that we understand what's at stake, she said after the work session. Quote, if you are a fish in water, and water has been your total existence, you don't understand when there's a problem, unquote. The death of Eddie Salas. Quote, what's at stake refers to how the commission operated prior to 1966. A commission has been in place since 1965, but a funded staff was not implemented until July of 1966. The paid director position was added after protests at City Hall following the death of Eddie Salas, who was found hanging in his jail cell that May. His death was ruled a suicide, but black residents then and now question that finding. Quote, this position exists because my family paid for this, Odell Salas, a cousin of Eddie Salas, said during Monday's meeting. Instead of celebrating 60 years of success, we're here trying to figure out how to fund it, you know, and how to staff it. On May 31, 1966, Eddie Salas and another man, Howard Saunders, were arrested on suspicion of breaking into the Hickory House restaurant. Hours later, Salas was found in his jail cell, hanged in a noose made of his own pants. The community found it odd Salas would kill himself, as he seemed happy and was recently married, and the crime he was arrested for was not a violent felony. In a further investigation, the Iowa Civil Rights Commission reaffirmed Salas committed suicide and no police brutality was involved. Witnesses at the scene, as reported in Courier articles at the time, said the two men resisted arrest and Salas kicked officers in the face, resulting in three police officers holding him down. Saunders later alleged he was beaten by police, but a physician said he found no evidence of abuse. Quote, in the matter before us, the facts do not indicate brutality. James Thomas, executive director of the Iowa Civil Rights Commission, said in 1966, quote, what is most puzzling, however, is once again the question of motivation, unquote. In the days following, about 200 black residents marched at City Hall with picket signs and even entered former Mayor Lloyd Turner's office. Most of the residents protested peacefully, but some teens not a part of the demonstration were throwing rocks and breaking windows elsewhere in the city. The protest was covered in the New York Times, with big city journalists wondering, quote, what are they doing rioting out there in the cornfields, unquote. City addresses grievances. A week after Salas' death, residents came to Mayor Turner with a list of 12 grievances. Demands included further investigation and an open hearing on the Salas case, recruitment of black police and firefighters, and removal of blighted properties, improved streets, and added lighting in black neighborhoods. The list also asked to reestablish the city's Human Rights Commission, which was temporarily dissolved following the resignation of all its black members, and to fund a department with a director. Quote, the commission at the time didn't have the power to investigate, and because of that,
They demanded that the ordinance have the teeth to be able to do what needed to be done on behalf of the people that we have an obligation of us as a city to protect, Creighton Smith said. The first executive director, Ronald James, was hired on September 1, 1966. Concerned residents believe the city is now going backward by not having a director or leaving the duties to an undetermined city employee. Quote, the ordinance your predecessors wrote says the mayor shall appoint, and you are already provided the money, Odell Salas said. Everything is in place except for the will to do it, unquote. Quote, my cousin Eddie never got his day, but out of his death, the city built something that gave thousands of people theirs, he continued. Do not let it die of neglect on your watch. Not in year 60, not in a year Salas is still alive, standing in these doors. Creighton Smith said the language is far too serious to change because the department needs to have a qualified director with human rights experience, not somebody already employed by the city who was picked by the mayor. Quote, this is not simply an advisory committee, she said. Our ordinance gives the Human Rights Commission the responsibility to receive, investigate, and finally determine complaints alleging unfair or discriminatory practices, unquote. A recent change in state law allows residents with human rights cases more than a year old to have their complaints transferred to the state commission. In Waterloo, 13 residents moved their cases to the state, but Creighton Smith said she knew, quote, way more than 13 letters were sent out notifying people they could transfer their case out of Waterloo, indicating residents

the story. Dateline Waterloo. Blackhawk County Supervisor Christopher Swartz will get separate trials for his two pending sexual abuse cases after a judge declined to find the allegations involved a common scheme. Swartz, 46, is charged with sexually abusing a man who was living with him while the man was unconscious on August 31, 2023, and continuing to have sex with another man after the man asked him to stop, during what started out as a consensual encounter on August 1st of 2024, according to court records. Swartz met both men online, records indicate. Swartz was first elected to the Board of Supervisors in 2016. He isn't running for re-election. Prosecutor Israel Kodiega of the Iowa Attorney General's Office has sought to combine both cases into a single trial, arguing that victims and witnesses in the cases overlap and claiming both involved a plan to sexually abuse men after providing them with marijuana and alcohol. Defense attorney Eric Priebe contested combining the trials, saying it would unfairly prejudice jurors against his client. In an August 21st ruling, Judge Richard Stahl sided with the defense, quote, "While both acts were done for the common scheme of Swartz satisfying his sexual desires, the court does not believe the acts sufficiently constitute a common scheme so as to justify combining them for one trial," Stachel's opinion states. The judge then sided with the state on another matter, ruling the defense couldn't compel the release of the victim's medical records to the court for an in-camera review. Quote, "Defendant in this case has not established that any medical records of the two alleged victims will contain any information that would be exculpatory and that would shed light on the allegations," Stachel ruled. One of the trials is tentatively scheduled to begin on October 27th. Waterloo man indicted on July gun charge by federal grand jury. Dateline Waterloo. A federal grand jury has indicted a Waterloo man who was found carrying a gun when he was detained on an unrelated warrant in July. Antonio Ramon Harris, 37, is charged with one count of felon in possession of a firearm in an indictment filed Wednesday in the U.S. District Court in Cedar Rapids. According to court records, Waterloo police stopped Harris at Quick Stop 3 on Washington Street on July 21st because of an unrelated warrant. When they searched him, they found a loaded 9mm Ruger EC9 handgun in his waistband. Authorities allege Harris is prohibited from possessing guns because of prior felony convictions, including a 2014 robbery where he allegedly used a gun to threaten a man and took his camera, and a 2022 traffic stop where police found a 32 caliber Savage Arms handgun. He was also involved in the June 2025 standoff with police after a utility worker attempted to cut electricity to his Ash Street home. Waterloo man sentenced to prison for child porn. Waterloo. A former Waterloo man has been sentenced to prison for soliciting nude photos from children he met online. In addition to the 30-year prison sentence for sexual exploitation of children and receipt of child pornography, Stephen William Acklin, 29, was ordered to pay $15,000 in restitution to five victims. Following prison, Acklin, formerly of Charles City, will be on supervised release for 10 years. Court records allege that Acklin contacted an undercover police officer who was posing as a mother of a 12-year-old girl over the Quick social media platform in the fall of 2023, and he asked to

see naked photos of the child. Also, between January and September 2024, Acklin enticed minors he met online to give him photos and videos of themselves engaging in sexual conduct, according to prosecutors. He also possessed other child porn on his phone and his Kick app account, including depictions of infants and of sadistic and masochistic conduct, according to prosecutors. This case was brought as part of Project Safe Childhood, a nationwide initiative launched in May of 2006 by the Department of Justice to combat the growing epidemic of child sexual exploitation and abuse. Robbery conviction upheld in 2015 shootout. Dateline Waterloo. The Iowa Court of Appeals has declined to grant a new trial for a man who was injured in a shootout with the manager of a store he tried to rob in 2015. Charles Earl Jones claimed the court shouldn't have allowed jurors to hear conflicting statements he made to investigators while he was on pain medication and in shock following the shooting. The Iowa Court of Appeals upheld conviction for first-degree robbery, going armed, and making a false report to law enforcement in a ruling issued on Wednesday. Quote, considering all the evidence presented at trial, we cannot conclude the verdict was contrary to the weight of evidence. Jones was found shot in the right armpit, the area in which it appeared the store robber was shot, Judge Sorholtz Greer wrote in the opinion. Prosecutors said a man with a gun entered Ray's supermarket on Franklin Street on November 18, 2015, and told a clerk to open a cash register. The manager reached for his own handgun, and the suspect started shooting, prosecutors said. The manager shot back, striking the robber, who fled. About 15 minutes later, police were called to a report of gunfire at West 8th and Levitt Streets, and they found Jones with a gunshot wound. He claimed he had been shot by a mugger who took his jacket and headphones. Police said they weren't able to corroborate the mugging story. At trial, prosecutors said Jones had changed his shoes after he was shot and had an acquaintance drop him off at Levitt Street, but he failed to change his jeans, belt, and underwear, which also were seen on the store's surveillance video. And police found a palm print left on the glass door while he was running out, according to testimony at trial. Second District candidates speak on disability rights at forum. Dateline Waverly. Candidates running in Iowa's second congressional district will be asked questions on disability rights at a forum on Tuesday. The forum, hosted by Slough Institute for Social Work at Wartburg College, Iowa Development Disability Council, and Disability Rights Iowa, will be at 6 p.m. Tuesday in the Seaman Student Center at Wartburg College. Candidates who have said they will attend include State Representative Lindsey James, a Democrat from Dubuque, Dave Boshaw, an independent from West Union, and Rick Stewart, a Libertarian from Cedar Rapids. Nate Willems, the Democrat running for Iowa Attorney General, will also attend. Joe Mitchell, the Republican candidate for the district, and Brenna Byrd, the Republican candidate and Attorney General incumbent, were invited but were unable to attend. The forum will be moderated by Travis Gravin, a Wartburg graduate and producer at Iowa PBS. A resource fair and a networking opportunity will be held at 5:30 p.m. American Sign Language interpretation and closed captioning will be available. For more information or to request accommodations, contact Tammy Foe
at tammy.faux@wartburg.edu by Monday. And now, listeners, we take a moment to remind you that you're listening to the reading of the Waterloo Cedar Falls Courier for Monday, September 28th. 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If you would like to make a comment or a suggestion about this or any IRIS program, please feel free to give us a call. 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We'd love to hear from you. Now, we continue reading local news from your courier. And now, here's the Call of the Courier column. Question: how is Jared Kushner allowed to negotiate with foreign companies when he is not a government employee? Answer: Kushner, President Donald Trump's son-in-law, was appointed by Trump to be a U.S. Special Envoy for Peace Missions in February. Kushner was a senior advisor to Trump in his first term, where he negotiated agreements in the Middle East. There are special envoys for multiple causes and countries, and none of these people have to be elected. Question: Steve Smith, city councilman for Waterloo, is claiming that he only voted in favor of the budget of one time in his years of serving on the council. In a previous Call the Courier several years ago, they had said that he had never approved or voted in favor of a budget. Can you clarify? Answer: we never reported that Steve Schmidt voted against every budget. When he was on the city council from 2007 to 2019, he voted to approve the budget once in 2014. He began his new term in January and voted against this year's budget. Question: why is it taking so long to get that guy that masterminded the 9/11 attacks to get a trial for him? Answer: Khalid Sheikh Mohammed has been imprisoned since 2003 at Guantanamo Bay since 2006. A judge recently set a trial date for June 5th of 2028 for him and three others charged in the September 11th attacks. However, lawyers think it may never happen because he confessed while being tortured, which included 183 sessions of waterboarding. Question: do the people who work at the Waterloo golf courses play golf for free? Answer: yes. Question: did the Vatican ever respond to those people in various communities and churches that petitioned not to make the changes in the Catholic Church in the Archdiocese of Dubuque? Answer: not yet. The parishes in the area diocese appealed the restructuring plan in July. The Vatican does not have a specific timeline on responding to appeals. The story about a similar appeal in the St. Louis Archdiocese, published by Crux, a publication covering the Vatican, said that parish's appeal was not decided on until a year later. Question: what is the best way to get tickets for the Field of Dreams baseball game next year? Answer: individual tickets for the game between the Kansas City Royals and Boston Red Sox are not on sale yet. However, VIP packages can be reserved by visiting their website. Once individual tickets are on sale, fans should buy them through MLB. Question: when a college football player gets a scholarship to play football and then they transfer to another college, does that scholarship also transfer, or what happens? Answer: no. The player would lose their scholarship, but could receive one from the school he transfers to. Question: we are wondering when they're going to tear down the house
at 1104 Ryle Street? Answer. The City of Waterloo does not own this property. Noel Anderson, the city's Community Planning and Development Director, said, "The city has a committee that looks at abandoned or dilapidated houses and reviews addresses to see if they meet requirements to be demolished or rehabilitated." Question. I was wondering, where have all the robins gone? I haven't noticed any around in my yard for at least 2-3 weeks. I'm sure they don't fly south. Answer. We couldn't find an exact answer, but it seems many people on social media birdwatching groups are also seeing fewer robins. Maybe your yard has fewer worms than they would like, and they have moved on to berries. Question. There's a political commercial on TV saying that some unnamed company that makes fertilizer gave Rob Sand $13 million in contributions. What was the name of that company, and did they actually give him $13 million for his campaign? Answer. There are a lot of facets to address in Zach Lane's new campaign ad. Lane states a company gave Sand $13 million. This is not entirely true. Five of his family members, who all are part of Lauridsen Group Incorporated, donated a total of $13 million under each of their own names, not the company. This number includes contributions given during Sand's state auditor run beginning in 2018. Lauridsen Group itself does not make fertilizer, but owns several companies, such as Boyer Valley, that process animal byproducts that are turned into organic high nitrogen fertilizer, which is not the same as nitrate fertilizer, as the ad states. The Department of Natural Resources did find that one of the Lauridsen's group company facilities in Layton violated state water quality laws in 2018, with discharged water including elevated E. coli and ammonia nitrogen that drained into a creek, leading to a consent decree. As for the claim the company was caught polluting drinking water, the DNR in 2018 said there was evidence suggesting multiple wells in Harlan were affected by releases at one of these companies' sites, and groundwater monitoring was needed. In 2020, the DNR said monitoring was no longer needed. Sand's campaign responded to Lane's campaign, saying that the facility did not have an impact on drinking water. However, the DNR never stated that the facility did or did not affect groundwater in its letter. Here's a note. Call area code 319-291-1550 to leave a voicemail or email newsroom@wcfcourier.com with your question for the courier. National Cattle Congress offers close-up looks with llamas. Maria Kuiper wrote the story. Dateline Waterloo. Dairy cows are an expected sight at the National Cattle Congress, but over the last decade, llamas are gaining popularity at the fairgrounds. The Iowa Llama Association holds its only show at the annual fair. It is the organization's biggest fundraising event, with money going toward youth scholarships, trips, and educational events. This weekend, 55 llamas and their handlers from Iowa, Minnesota, and Wisconsin participated in agility and showmanship events. The organization has about 30 members. Melissa Wuben from Norwalk was showing her 2-year-old llama, Jameson. Wuben has 40 sheep and uses llamas to guard them, similar to a sheepdog. She was asked to judge a llama walking fleece show, where llamas are judged on their softness, density, and how much fiber there is per square inch of fleece, as opposed to shorn fleece shows.
After judging the llama show, she found she liked the environment. Quote, all the people are really supportive and encouraging of each other, which is kind of unique in the livestock world, I think, she said. I suppose there's competition. It doesn't feel competitive, though. It feels like we're all going to have fun together. After that, Wubin looked for a show llama, ultimately choosing Jameson. Quote, I just started looking, and he was for sale, and he was cute, she said about the simple process. Saturday was Jameson's third show. His first came in June, and the second at the Iowa State Fair. The pair are still working on conquering his anxiety. A llama performance show is similar to a dog agility show. The llamas navigate hurdles, walk on a seesaw, and go around poles. A llama receives a better score if it seems more willing to navigate obstacles. Newer performers like Jameson had to be coached through the course. The show had a youth division and an open age division. Nick Hoptley, president of the Iowa Llama Association, said llamas are a popular livestock choice for youth handlers because they are big but gentle and easy to take care of. Llamas have only become accessible in the past 30 or 40 years, Hoptley said, with popularity increasing every year. Quote, they're an unusual animal, but I think people like them because llamas are so curious and observant that they draw your attention, he said. And then they've got the big, beautiful eyes, right? And just a calming presence about them, unquote. Hoptley said the animal's temperament is more like a dog or a cat rather than other livestock. Wubin's husband, a cat person, feels the same. Quote, if it were up to him, he'd have a cat and that's it, Wubin said. He actually likes llamas, and I think it's because they're a bit like cats. Sand cites COVID audit as proof he's nonpartisan. 2022 report found governor properly reported test results. Story by Aaron Murphy. And here's a note from the editors. The Gazette editorial board spoke with Iowa Democratic gubernatorial candidate Rob Sand at the Gazette office in Cedar Rapids on Wednesday. Dateline Cedar Rapids. As evidence that he would govern in the nonpartisan way that he claims while campaigning, Rob Sand, the state auditor and Democratic candidate for Iowa governor, pointed to his office's 2022 report that confirmed Republican Governor Kim Reynolds' administration properly reported statewide COVID-19 test results during the pandemic. Sand has portrayed himself while campaigning as a candidate who dislikes the two-party system of U.S. politics and runs as a Democrat because of the limitations that system places on other party candidates. Sand discussed those claims and other topics Wednesday while taping the latest episode of the Gazette's On Iowa Politics podcast. The full episode can be heard and viewed online at thegazette.com or on YouTube or streaming audio platforms. Sand, the state auditor from Des Moines, who is originally from Decorah, is running for Iowa governor against Zach Lane, a Republican venture firm business owner from Belle Plaine. Republican Governor Kim Reynolds, who has held the office since 2017, is not seeking re-election. The Gazette editorial board also has asked to interview Lane for the On Iowa Politics podcast. During the roughly 45-minute interview Wednesday, Sand was asked about his claims that he would govern in a nonpartisan fashion, including how he squares that with the state auditor's office investigations and their critical conclusions under his leadership into Republican-led programs like state-funded scholarships for private education and private Medicaid management. Quote, I would defend it easily, Sand said.
I would ask them to point to facts that they can suggest that were somehow inaccurate. There aren't any, unquote. Sand also pointed to a 2022 report from the state auditor's office that found Reynolds' administration accurately reported COVID-19 test results during the pandemic, despite claims that her administration was intentionally delaying some results to influence the numbers. Quote, the case counts in Iowa were used for Governor Reynolds to determine how much she was going to shut things down, Sand said. And people noticed that the state data dashboard always had more positive cases added in later, after that decision had already been made. And so the theory became they're suppressing the cases. Quote, we were one state in a nationwide bipartisan audit by state auditors of COVID data. And we found that actually the Reynolds' administration was handling the testing issue appropriately. The backup, the delay, was because labs all over the United States could not handle the volume of tests that were coming in during a pandemic. They just weren't built for it, Sands said. Quote, when we realized that, we didn't stop the audit. We didn't publish it quietly and disappear. We put it on the website. We had a press conference, and at 100 public town halls that year, I defended Governor Reynolds on that issue. Quote, a thing that they handled well, that we literally demonstrated they handled well in the face of people thinking that they were doing this in a way that was corrupt, was the way they handled the testing. And I went out there and I told the truth about someone that has never been a supporter of mine, because it was the truth, and I'm focused on the truth, unquote. Two-party system. During the interview, Sand also was asked why, if he had such strong dislike for the two-party system, he has run for state auditor and now governor as a Democrat. He was asked why he isn't running for governor as a no-party candidate, especially after his campaign started with tremendous resources via $8 million in campaign donations from his wife's family. Quote, easy, easy answer. Everyone who has been in the booth as a voter and looked at options and been like, yeah, I'd like to vote for the independent, but geez, I feel like I'm throwing my vote away. I got to pick one of the other guys because they're the only two realistic options, Sand said. You know what the spoiler effect is? You feel the same thing as a candidate. I'd rather just be the Democratic nominee and tell people why I think that the two-party system is broken and where I disagree with the Democratic Party, Sand said. Everyone who's a normal voter and isn't paid to defeat me already understands that there's already more than two ways to think in the world. That's the thing that they get, unquote. During the interview, Sand also said why he is confident he could work with majority party Republican leaders in the Iowa legislature to pass bills, including the state's next budget. He also talked about myriad issues, including water quality, the state's high cancer rates, and upheaval in the nascent Center for Intellectual Freedom at the University of Iowa. When asked, if he wins this fall's election and becomes governor, would he eventually consider himself a candidate for president? No, Sand said. The general election is November 3rd. Three dead in Sioux City murder-suicide. This story comes from Jared McNett. Dateline Sioux City. Three Sioux City residents are dead after an early morning shooting where police believe two women were killed inside a house before a third person, believed to be the shooter, died of a gunshot wound himself. Sioux City police say officers responded at 8:15 a.m. to a report of a shooting at 3110 Douglas Street and were on the scene within minutes. Quote, upon arrival, officers located three individuals, all of whom had sustained fatal gunshot wounds.
During the preliminary investigation, it was determined that one of the deceased individuals is believed to be the shooter in this incident, police said in a release. At this time, there is no danger to the public connected to this incident. Sioux City Police Sergeant Tom Gill said Saturday afternoon that the call about the shooting came from inside the house and that the three people who died were family members. There's three adult victims who we all have to identify, notify next of kin, and then how it all went down. That's what they're doing right now. There's a process to it, unquote. Gill was also asked whether or not there were children in the house at the time of the shooting, and he said he could not confirm that detail. Jeff Peterson, a neighbor of the deceased for the past 6 years, said the family was always friendly and that one of the women helped co-create an event with him, Oktoberfest on Douglas. That event was scheduled to take place on Saturday, October 3rd, but is now canceled. Quote, "The organizers of our event are a lot of the neighbors here, so we all came together this morning and mourned this loss and talked together and supported one another," Peterson said. "And so I think we'll continue to do that as we try to heal from the tragedy." Peterson said it was his understanding that the gunman was a veteran. He also said that there were children in the house who fled in the wake of the shooting. "So we're guessing they called it in," he said. Gill said that police didn't know the background of the individual believed to be the shooter. A search of property records and Iowa courts online showed that the man living at the residence had a traffic ticket in 2022 and was the plaintiff in a money judgment case in 2012. In the past 30 days, there have been two different cases Sioux City Police have investigated as homicides. On August 31st, a 28-year-old woman was found dead at Riverside Park. A suspect was arrested in Wyoming in connection to the case. And in February, a 32-year-old man was stabbed to death at the Phoenix Apartments. And in January, a teenager was charged with first-degree murder after a Sioux City resident was found dead in a car. Saturday's case is the deadliest the Journal has reported on since the quadruple homicide in Laurel, Nebraska, on August 4, 2022. In college football, UNI stuns number 3 Illinois State for signature victory. Story by Jim Nelson, Dateline Cedar Falls. Northern Iowa's fan base woke up last Sunday disheartened, questioning the direction of its football program after a tough loss at Iowa. The Panthers themselves woke up determined not to let one loss determine their identity. UNI remained confident in what it was capable of achieving, and Saturday, on family weekend, inside the Unidome, the Panthers delivered a defining victory. Quote, "We are going to move on and win the next moment," unquote. Next up, UNI has next Saturday off before it hosts North Dakota on October 10th. And now, listeners, that's going to do it for today's reading of the Waterloo Cedar Falls Courier for Monday, September 28th. I'm your volunteer reader, Bob Young. Remember, you can listen to a recording of this reading of the Courier or of the other newspapers around the state that we read. 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That's iowaradioreading.org. And we want to thank you for making IRIS part of your day.

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0: 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Welcome to the reading of the Dubuque Telegraph Herald for this date, September 28th, 2026. 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I'm Marge.
1: And Helen.
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1: The Thinner Blue Line. The Dubuque Police Department, Captain Austin Weitz, begins each 10-hour shift at 7 p.m. with a briefing from his commanding officers and a review of reports. He hits the streets in his regular police cruiser, a Ford Explorer SUV, around 7:45. It's mid-September, and the last bit of twilight lightens the sky before darkness falls on Dubuque. Unless a call interrupts him, Weitz takes his time to case out the community. The police work on five overlapping shifts, with the highest patrol saturation around midnight. Weitz is one of eight officers patrolling the streets this night, and one of only two or three not preoccupied with a call. Weitz wants to see who's out, what looks different than the day before, which cars are parked that weren't there Thursday. After his circle through downtown, he heads west up the hill on Loras Boulevard, then cuts around side streets, weaving through the area between Loras College and the University of Dubuque. He eyes the area cautiously, taking mental notes and making no comments. The maximum cost to taxpayers is nearly double the amount, said George Davis, president of the Dubuque County Conservation Board. A shooting, authorities identified two people killed in a shooting in Grant County, Katie Keffer of Darlington and Ben T. Randecker, 40, of rural Cobra City, were killed in the incident September 19th, according to Grant County Sheriff's Department. Artists were all over town last week during Bluff Stokes Art Center's Paint Out, an annual week-long event this year welcoming 50 artists from across the county as they create works of art throughout the area. The juried artists submit work created throughout. Oh, this is the wrong page. I am sorry. Can you stop it a minute? Can you stop it a minute? Correct page now. This, continuing on about our police department. The proper number of police officers for a community is an open question, but Dubuque has not been able to fill all of the positions it has budgeted for in about 5 years. The police have been authorized to employ 109 officers, but only 99 positions are filled. We lost more than we've been able to hire, Police Chief Joe Mesmerich conceded. Dubuque police have spread out the empty positions to make the gaps less palpable. Rather than cut down on patrol officers, specialty divisions have taken the cut, including school resource officers, community policing positions, investigators, and traffic officers. If we hired everyone who tested for us, we would be at full strength. Our new recruits have to cut the mustard at every step of the field training program. In the screening process, the department has found candidates with recent clinical criminal records, including crimes of integrity, such as theft, that would restrict them from entering the State Police Academy. Recreational drug use also comes up a lot, particularly marijuana. The drug is legal in Illinois, but not in Iowa, and an applicant openly ignoring the law can't work for the Dubuque PD. At the same time, the department has loosened up on other rules to keep up with the times. Ride-alongs are available on request to most civilians, another way to help prospects get realistic in understanding the job. Salaries came after a series of sizable increases in recent years, but Dubuque has again fallen below the average for towns that size, and overall employee expenses for police are below inflation compared to 10 years ago. The city pays for police academy training, but requires new officers to sign a 4-year contract, agreeing to pay back the prorated amount of their education if they leave early. After officers complete their initial contract, they can work with no commitment. For Dubuque Police Protective Association, benefits are good. The workplace has good morale, and the primary asked head into the winter's contract negotiations is all about wages and how Dubuque is not keeping up with like-sized cities across Iowa. Rosa said he tried to warn the administration a decade ago that they were falling behind other cities. Our fiscal year 2027, the median pay for Dubuque officers was about 92% of the median pay across 15 comparable Iowa municipal police departments. The 2027 police labor budget is up 16% from 2022 and 28% from 2017. Over the same time frame, the consumer price index has been higher, increasing 24% in 5 years and 40% from a decade ago. At first glance, the picture looks better at the Dubuque County Sheriff's Department. Sheriff Joe Kennedy has all 25 patrol deputies on hand, as well as all 8 positions filled in the Criminal Investigation Division. Dubuque County deputies make modestly more money than Dubuque City Police. Deputy sheriffs start out at $34.12 an hour and drop out at $44.31 after a 5-step pay increase. By contrast, command staff members at the Dubuque Police Department go through a series of step increases. High-profile deaths showed a pattern of disproportionate force by police against black men broadcast through the new technology of online video and social media. Kennedy said Dubuque County stayed above the fray of these incidents, and local residents have remained broadly supportive of the police, but has dampened enthusiasm for law enforcement as a career path for the younger generation. We didn't feel it directly here, but it did affect recruiting, he said. I think our police department has taken a very respectful, community-minded approach, accrediting the Yellow-Shirted Community Policing Division with keeping the police connected with neighborhood level with diverse parts of the community. This job has been super personally rewarding. Some of the things I've seen, some things you will never, ever see if you do not work in law enforcement.
0: Our next article local colleges, the enrollment dips grow. Local colleges saw mixed enrollment trends this year, with officials at multiple schools citing recent academic programming changes as key contributing actors when it comes to this fall's figures. Compared to the fall of 2021, enrollment this fall is down 7.6% at the University of Dubuque, 8.3% at the University of Wisconsin-Platteville, 13.1% at Clark University, and 22.3% at Loras College. Every year, enrollment can go up or down, and every year we try to adjust to this new dynamic and challenging market and improve how we can tell our story to prospective students and families so that they can make the best informed decisions for the future, said John Dunning, Assistant Chancellor for Strategy and Planning, Chief Data Officer at the University of Wisconsin-Platteville. The university's projected headcount enrollment sits at 6,140 students this fall. That's 282 students fewer than last fall. Though some of that loss can be attributed to the closure of the Baraboo Sauk County branch campus in Maine, Dunning said the college is making good adjustments to everything from programming, marketing, in hopes of turning around the decline. Clark's total enrollment fell from 913 students last year to 772 this year, something President Yvonne Zimmerman said officials expected after the university phased out 13 academic programs at the end of 2025-26 year. She said Clark leaders are heartened that the school has 238 first-year full-time undergraduate students this fall, a figure that remains stable from last year's freshman class of 233 students. Now Zimmerman said the school is focusing on strengthening its transfer pathways and enhancing the distinctiveness of the undergraduate experience, from expanded honors programming to increased community engagement opportunities. We need to build enrollment that is sustainable for Clark, which means attracting students to programs that we have a proven track record of delivering really well, retaining more of the students who choose to come to Clark, and growing in areas where we can see genuine demand, she said. Like Clark, Loras also saw an enrollment dip. There are 1,970 total students at the school this year, but is pleased that its incoming class have been growing, according to Vice President for Enrollment and Marketing, Maria Gentile. This year, there are 280 first-year students at Loras. She said the college has found recent success recruiting students from Iowa, and officials hope newly accredited and updated programs such as computer science and clinical mental health counseling will attract more students. We need a pulse on what it is that the industry wants and what it is that our partnering educational institutions are looking for, and how we can package that so that the students are having successful outcomes.
1: Kelker owns Sogard Seek, Iowa Senate seat. Iowa's 3rd Senate District encompasses most of rural Dubuque and Jackson counties, and all of Jones County. Two Dyersville residents will face off in the November election to represent a swath of Northeast Iowa in the state Senate, Republican incumbent Carrie Coker and Democratic challenger Mary Ungs Sogard are both vying to represent Iowa's 33rd Senate District, which encompasses most rural Dubuque and Johnson counties and all of Jones County. Here's a brief look at the two candidates. Carrie Coker. Coker, who seeks her third term as a senator, said among her chief priorities, if reelected, is the issue of affordability, she said. There's a problem elected officials across the state hear from the constituents, and she hopes to find efficiencies in state and local government as the answer to higher costs. She hopes to build her leadership experience in her caucus should she be elected to a third term. She has spent the majority of her time in the Senate as Assistant Majority Leader and highlighted her work on several committees, such as Ways and Means and Appropriations. 8 years I've been down there, and I still learn more every year, she said. Mary Ungs Sogard. Ungs Sogard also said affordability is one of the top issues she hears from among voters and a priority of hers if elected. She has noted water quality improvement and health care reforms as other potential policies she would like. A former newspaper publisher and nonprofit executive, Ungs Sogard said of her career, much of her career is centered around government relations, so she understands what is needed to pass effective policy in legislature of the minority power in the center, she said, in the Senate, she said, and if elected, is prepared to work across the aisle. Just working together and really trying to get to common sense solutions is needed, she said. I think that's what everybody wants. And the problems are going to be solved.
0: This is News in Brief. Dubuque County sample ballots now available online. Sample ballots for the November 3rd general election are available online for Dubuque County voters. Sample ballots can be found online at elections, DubuqueCountyIowa.governor, under the Elections tab, according to press release. In person, early voting will begin October 14th at the Dubuque County Elections Office at 880 Central Avenue. Voters who want to receive a ballot by mail must complete a request form online or by calling the election office at 563-589-4457. The elections office will accept requests for absentee ballots through 5 p.m. October 19th. Our next article is A Person Who Makes a Difference. Cheryl, firefighter, follows in family footsteps. And this is about Matt Leahy, who's 32 years old. His wife is Emily, and he has two daughters, ages 4 and 2. He is educated at Hempstead High School. His occupation is a machinist at John Deere Dubuque Works. His civic involvement, member of the Cheryl Fire Department. And his hobbies are bow hunting, fishing, winter activities, and spending time with family. Matt Leahy, joining the Cheryl Fire Department at age 18, felt like stepping into a familiar scene. I had been around it my entire life, Leahy said. Leahy, 32, grew up in the area. I've been around this fire, this department, for a good portion of my life. I first grew up in Durango for a little while, and then we moved when I was 9, closer to Cheryl. His late father, Frank, served on the Cheryl Fire Department Board of Directors, and the family would attend events at the fire station. His dad died in July at age 60. Now, one uncle has retired from the fire department, but the other one is still in the department, and I have three cousins on it. Cheryl Fire Chief Shane McNair described Leahy as someone who is always willing to help whenever possible. Matt is someone who is very committed to the fire department. He's the type of person who can be counted on to take whatever role needs to be filled. Matt and I actually joined the department around the same time. McNair said Leahy has continued to progress through the department and has taken on additional responsibilities. Leahy said the rewards of serving on the department include the camaraderie among the volunteers. It's rewarding being able to help someone, he said. It might be their worst time, but you're there to help them. Leahy has had more opportunities to help people this year. The department had responded to about 245 calls this year through the third full week of December. Normally, the department averaged around 230 or 240 calls for an entire year. The Cheryl Fire Department covers a large district, reaching south to Dubuque, northern city limits, southwest toward Asbury, and north toward North Buena Vista. Plus, we cover pretty much this whole upper section of the Mississippi River, with Potosi Fire Department on the other side of the river. Leahy said, we had our rescue boat out a couple of times so far this year.
1: Continuing the week in review, Dubuque County Conservation, taxpayer costs for proposed $18 million bond higher than anticipated. A proposed $18 million loan

0: George Davis, president of the Dubuque County Conservation Board. Authorities ID two killed in weekend shooting in Grand County. Authorities identified two people killed in the shooting in Grand County, Katie Kiefer, 35, of Darlington, and Ben T. Randecker, 40, of rural Cuba City, were killed in an incident September 19th, according to the Grand County Sheriff's Department. And their favorite event, artists make local scenes their muse at Paint Out. Carlos Maldonado stands basking in the sun as flickers of light dance across the waters of Heritage Pond near Dubuque. Artists from all over town last week during Bluffs Strokes Art Center Paint Out, an annual week-long event that this year welcomed 50 artists from across the country as they create works at locations throughout the area. Organizers expanded the event's reach this year, allowing artists to work at locations up to 30 miles outside of Dubuque, including sites in Illinois and Wisconsin. Carlos Maldonado methodically dipped a brush into one pool of paint and then another and quickly scanned the landscape to capture the rich colors of early morning light on the canvas in front of him before it vanishes. The juried event invites artists to submit work created throughout the week, including pieces from the Quick Paint Gathering held Tuesday at Eagle Point Park, as well as other paint out activities such as the Nocturne Night Lighting Painting Event. Platteville School District Superintendent to retire. School board members last week approved the retirement of Jim Bibble, which will be effective June 30th, 2027, according to board documents. At the school board's meeting Wednesday, board members thanked him for his service, and Bibble called the position the job of a lifetime. And finally, Dubuque County Health Board, noise an important factor in data center regulation. The noise a hyperscale data center could generate is an element that local leaders could not overlook when regulating the facilities, Dubuque County health officials and community members said last week. It's an issue that goes beyond data centers specifically, she said, but it relates to the county's in-progress data center ordinance, which is key to address.
1: The next article, Iowa Farmers Union endorses Democrats. The Iowa Farmers Union last week released their list of preferred candidates in federal and state elections, and somewhat surprisingly, Democrats led the way across the majority of races. All Democrats seeking election to Congress in Iowa saw themselves endorsed by the union, as well as several prominent state and local candidates from both parties. This election is too important to sit on the sidelines, IFU President Aaron Liam said. Farmers are facing unprecedented challenges, from unfair trade policies and corporate consolidation to threats to water quality and rural health care. The candidates we're endorsing today have demonstrated their understanding that these challenges are committed to solutions that put farmers at the center of agricultural policy. The federal candidates endorsed by the IFU include Josh Turek for U.S. Senate, Lindsey James for Iowa's 2nd Congressional District, and Christina Bohannon for District 1. Notable state candidates to win the organization's stamp of approval include Rod Sand for governor, Chris Jones for Secretary of Agriculture, Nate Willems for attorney.

0: General Mike Zimmer for the 35th Senate District and Norlin Momsen for the 70th House District. The union endorsements come in stark contrast to those made by other Iowa agricultural organizations, notably the Iowa Corn Growers Association and the Iowa Farm Bureau, who have both openly supported a very Republican ticket in this year's election. The Dubuque Area Land and Water Legacy has endorsed Jones for Iowa Secretary of Agriculture. Democratic candidates for county seats in Dubuque County will hold a meet and greet at 5:30 p.m. Tuesday, September 29th at Happy's Place in Dubuque. Candidates for treasurer and sheriff in Joe Davies County will hold a public forum at 6:30 Tuesday, September 29th at the Galena Elementary and Middle School in Galena, Illinois. The Joe Davies County Republicans will be holding a fall fundraiser for county candidates at 4:30 p.m. Sunday, October 4th at Dittmar Farms in Elizabeth, Illinois. Tickets are $25, and more information can be found at joedaviesrepublican.com. 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
1: And Helen.
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1: Martha Fobb. Martha Marty Fobb, 76, of Epworth, Iowa, passed away on Friday, September 25th at Mercy One Medical Center in Dubuque, Iowa. Visitation for Martha will be held from 3 to 8 p.m. on Tuesday, September 29th at the Rife Funeral Home in Epworth, Iowa, where a prayer service will be held at 2:30 p.m. and a parish rosary will be held at 7 p.m. Visitation will also be held from 9 to 10 a.m. Wednesday, September 30th, at the funeral home. A mass of Christian burial for Martha will be held at 10:30 on Wednesday, September 30th, at St. Patrick's Catholic Church in Epworth, Iowa, with Reverend Gorick presiding. Burial will be held in St. Patrick's Cemetery in Epworth. Martha was born on July 14, 1950, in Dubuque, Iowa, daughter of Cletus and Mary Breimeyer Simon. She is a graduate of Wallert High School. On July 15, 1978, she was united in marriage to Harvey Fobb, Our Lady of Victory Catholic Church in Davenport. He preceded her in death on September 1, 2012. Marty was born with cerebral palsy, with speech and mobility difficulties. She spent countless hours with a speech and physical therapist to learn to speak with her disability. She is a great mother and would do anything for her children, and was a great caretaker for her husband, who struggled with type 1 diabetes. The community of Epworth rallied around her. They would get her mail and take her shopping and so on. She had a contagious smile. She is survived by three children, Adam, Nicole, and Christina, five grandchildren, three sisters, and a sister-in-law, Marcella Peggy. She is preceded in death by her parents, her brother-in-law, father and mother-in-law, brothers and sisters-in-law. And a video tribute will be viewed online with condolences to be sent to the family at www.rifefuneralhomeinc.com. Dolores Mose, Sister Mary Dolores Mose, PBVM, formerly Sister Mary Roger, 94, died on Friday, September 25th at Sisters of the Presentation, Mount Loretto, on Carter Road in Dubuque. On Tuesday, September 29th, friends may call from 9:30 to 11 a.m. at the Sacred Heart Chapel at the Sisters of the Presentation, where there will be a wake service at 9:30 and funeral service at 11. Burial will follow at Mount Olivet Cemetery in Key West. Sister Mary Dolores, daughter of Dr. Alvin and Edith Cruz, was born Dolores Ann Mose on May 27th in 1932 in Dubuque. She entered the Sisters of the Presentation on August 22nd, 1950, and professed her perpetual vows on June 8th, 1956. She earned a Bachelor of Arts from Clark College, the University of Wisconsin at Platteville for further education, and Sister Dolores served as an elementary teacher in Catholic schools in Iowa and Illinois. She was elementary principal in Algona and Lawler, both in Iowa, as house coordinator, retirement coordinator in the skilled care unit of her congregation, and a pastoral associate in parishes. Surviving her are a sister-in-law, Lily Moses, nieces, nephews, and Sisters of the Presentation, with whom she shared her life for 76 years. She was preceded in death by her parents and her brother, Roger. The Leonard Funeral Home and Crematory is in charge of arrangements. Memorials may be made to the Sisters of Presentation at 2360 Carter Road in Dubuque.
0: These are funeral services. Mildred J. Bailey from Dubuque, visitation 10 to 11 a.m. Monday, September 28th at St. Matthew Lutheran Church. Service 11 a.m. Monday at the church. Donna I. Bosch at Galena, Illinois. 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Celebration of life following visitation until 4 p.m. That's Sunday at the hotel. Cheryl A. Burbeck from Galena, Illinois. Celebration of life 11 a.m. to 3 p.m. today at Wyndham Park. Steve Butt from Dubuque, visitation from 2 to 5 p.m. Monday, September 28th at Leonard Funeral Home and Crematory. Services 5 p.m. Monday at the funeral home. Ruth Everman, Dubuque, Iowa, visitation 9 to 9:30 on Wednesday, September 30th in Mary Frances Clark Chapel. Mass of Christian burial Wednesday at the chapel. Mark C. Felb of Dubuque, celebration of life 3 to 6 p.m. Saturday, October 17th in the Grand River Center. Llewellyn Hammeran from Sherrill, Iowa, visitation 2 to 7 p.m. today from Engelhoff, Sigurd, and Casper Funeral Home. Services 10:30 a.m. Monday, September 28th at the funeral home. Penelope K. Knutson from Dubuque. Visitation 9 to 10:45 Saturday, October 3rd. The Grandview Methodist Church Celebration of Life. 11 a.m. Saturday at the church. Lorraine E. Sherman from Lancaster, Wisconsin. Visitation 9 a.m. to noon Thursday, October 1st from St. Clement Catholic Church in Lancaster. Mass of Christian burial on noon at Thursday at the church. Kristen A. Schlosser, Chris, 70 of Dubuque, Iowa, passed away peacefully at her home on September 23, 2026, after a courageous battle with spinocerebellar ataxia. Mass of Christian burial will be held at 11 a.m. on Monday, September 28th at St. Anthony Catholic Church in Dubuque, with Father Mike Schuler officiating. Interment will be the later date at Mount Olivet Cemetery. Leonard Funeral Home and Crematory is assisting the family. Chris was born on August 24, 1956 in Dubuque, Iowa, to Catherine Claire. She graduated from Dubuque Senior High School, and on August 20th, 1970, she married Ronald Schlosser, and together they had three daughters. She worked at DePaco Credit Union for over 30 years, retiring in 2019. Chris was a loving and dedicated wife, mother, and grandmother. She loved trips to Florida and summer pool days with her family. She's survived by her husband, Ronald, and three daughters. She's preceded in death by her mother, and her family would like to extend their deep appreciation to Dr. Kenneth Martin and the Hospice of Dubuque.
1: Gerald Dunn. Gerald Jerry Dunn, 84, died peacefully at home on September 22nd after a long illness. To honor his life, a private family celebration of life will be held at a later date. Jerry came into this world on February 14th, 1942. Yes, it was Valentine's Day, quite fitting for a man with a big heart. He graduated from Strawberry Point High School in 1960 and married the love of his life, Sheila Smock, a year later. On moving to Cedar Rapids, Jerry became a printer at Lefevre Company and then a driver for Cedar Rapids Transfer and Storage. After retirement, he and Sheila moved to Dubuque to be closer to family. He was a man of many interests and pursuits. He enjoyed boating and fishing in summer, skiing in winter, keeping a lookout for classic cars year-round. Most recently, he became a big supporter of Caitlin Clark and the Indiana Fever as well. He was a solid guy, willing to lend a hand or a tool or his time, always with a smile. Those left to cherish Jerry's memory include a daughter, Jackie, beloved granddaughters, eight living siblings. He was preceded in death by his wife, Sheila Dunn, parents, Burnell and Rosemary Dunn, and siblings, Tom Dunn and Robert Dunn. Memorials may be made to Hospice of Dubuque, and online condolences for Jerry's family may be left at www.tristatecremationcenter.com. Jerry's family would like to thank Hospice of Dubuque for their care in his final days, as well as all of the medical providers, especially Dr. David Ringhold. Kevin Brandel. Kevin Bacon Brandel, 66, of Durango, died Wednesday, September 16th, at University of Iowa Hospitals and Clinics in Iowa City. A celebration of life will be at Riverfront Pavilion in Eagle Point Park from 1 to 4. Kevin was born September 22, 1959, in Dubuque, Iowa, the son of Carrollton, Virginia, Walbein Brandon. He graduated from Hempstead High School. Kevin worked building bridges and lastly worked for Anderson Windows. He enjoyed being outdoors. He was known as Mr. Fix-It. His tradition for calling on their birthdays and singing to them was a family tradition. Survivors include his fiancée of 16 years, Joan Lindsay of Durango, Joan's two sons, Evan and Nick Lindsay, her two grandchildren, Bella and Brantley, three siblings, seven nieces and nephews, 11 great nieces and nephews, and his extra special hunting partners, Buddy, Zeke, and Cooper. He was preceded in death by his parents, two brothers-in-law, and two nephews, and one niece. Kevin's family would like to thank the staff at Mercy Department, Finley Hospital, Paramount Ambulance, and the University of Iowa MICU doctors and nurses, especially two nurse angels, Audrey and Emily, for their care and support. Especially thank you to his hunting and fishing friends, Victor, Jeff, and Steve, for all the great memories they made with him. Hoffman, Schneider, and Kitchen Funeral Home and Crematory is in care of arrangements.
0: Kenneth Rang, 89, of Dubuque, passed away September 24th, 2026, at home. In keeping with his wishes, a visitation will be held from 2 to 6 p.m. Wednesday, September 30th, at the Edcloff, Seacart, and Casper Funeral Home in Dubuque. Military honors will be accorded at 6 p.m. by the Dubuque Marine Corps League. Private family interment will take place in Center Grove Cemetery. Ken was born on October 16, 1936, to William and Cleona Udizujik Rang in Dubuque, Iowa. He was married to Darlene Turner Fox on November 30, 1974. Ken honorably served our country in the United States Army from October 6, 1955, October 6, 1958. Ken worked at the John Deere Dubuque Works for 32 years until retiring in 1992. In his free time, he enjoyed fishing in Iowa, Illinois, Missouri, Wisconsin, and Canada. He hunted big game in Alaska. He played various bowling and softball teams, and he's survived by his wife, Darlene, and children, and his very special nephew, John Rang, of Dubuque, Iowa. He was preceded in death by his parents, William Rang, Roger Rang, Jim Rang. He was preceded in death by his parents and his siblings. Special thanks to Hospice of Dubuque for their loving hearts and caring hands these last months. Connie Baker. Connie Baker, of 64, of Dubuque, passed away September 24th, 2026, surrounded by her family. A visitation will be held from 3 to 7 p.m. Tuesday, September 29th, at the Egloff Seagard and Casper Funeral Home. A massive Christian burial will be at 10 a.m. Wednesday, September 30th, at St. Joseph the Worker Catholic Church in Dubuque. Burial will follow in Mount Carmel and Mount Calvary Cemetery. Connie was born on February 28, 1962, to Melvin and Mary Lou Kirsch Rundy in Dubuque, Iowa. She was a senior high graduate and University of Dubuque alumni, married Michael Baker on October 10, 1987, and together they had three children. She worked at Mercy One for 45 years, retiring in 2024. She was a loving and dedicated wife, mother, and daughter, enjoyed playing with her grandchildren, sharing a drink with friends, watching the Bears and the Hawkeyes. Connie was crafty, making wreaths for friends and family for the holidays. She was deeply loved in her community. She is survived by her husband, Michael, children, Joe, Lindsay, and Tracy, three grandchildren, and she's preceded in death by her father, Melvin Rundy, Jr., her mother-in-law, Colleen Baker, and her father-in-law, Robert Baker.
1: Daniel R. Grass, Potosi, Wisconsin, 75, passed away on Saturday, September 26th at Bethany Home in Dubuque. Visitation will begin at 9 a.m. on Wednesday, September 30th at Leonard Crematory on Rockdale Road. A funeral service will follow at 11 a.m. With Deacon Mike Timmerman officiating. The service will conclude with full military honors accorded by the American Legion, post number 6. Entombment will be at Mount Calvary Cemetery. Ruth Michelson, Bellevue, Iowa, 65, passed away on Wednesday, September 16th, 2026. That visitation will be held from 9:30 to 10:30 a.m. Saturday, October 3rd at St. John Lutheran Church. Services will be held at 10:30 Saturday at the church. Hockman Meyer Funeral Home and Cremation Service is assisting the family. Carol Klinkhammer. Carol A. Klinkhammer, 81, of Dubuque, died on Thursday, September 24th. Visitation will be held from 4 to 7 p.m. Monday, September 28th, at Miller Funeral Home in East Dubuque. Services will take place at 10 a.m. Tuesday, September 29th, at Regina J. Lee Chapel in Mount Calvary Cemetery. Senna Ferguson, 85, of Dubuque, died on Thursday, September 24th. Services will take place at 1 p.m. Wednesday, October 7th, at Garden of Memories Cemetery in Waterloo. Hoffman Schneider and Kitchen Funeral Home and Crematory at 3860 Asbury Road is assisting the family. Lou A. Doman, 86, of Platteville, died on Wednesday, September 23rd. Private graveside services will be held in the Farley Center Nature Path Sanctuary. Melby Funeral Home and Crematory of Platteville is assisting the family. Dixie A. Wand of Elizabeth, Illinois, and formerly of Galena and Apple River, died on Thursday, September 10th. No formal services will be held. Herman Funeral Home of Stockton is assisting the family. Patsy E. Davis, 58, of Dubuque, died on Friday, September 25th. Visitation will be held from 3 to 6 p.m. Thursday, October 1, at Leonard Funeral Home and Crematory on Rockdale Road, where services will follow. Terry Nolan of Galena, Illinois, died Wednesday, 23rd, 26. A private celebration of life will be held Tri-State Crematory Center of East Dubuque is assisting the family. Timothy Keddy, 44, of Dubuque, died on Wednesday, September 23rd. Visitation will be held from 3 to 6 on Tuesday, September 29th at Bear Funeral Home on Main Street, where services will follow.
0: Here's some sports news. Number 17, Iowa beats number 18, Michigan, and last play of game. Ann Arbor, Michigan. Hank Brown threw a game-ending 16-yard touchdown pass to Reese Vanderzee to lift number 17, Iowa, to a 2019 win over number 18, Michigan, on Saturday. The Hawkeyes, 4-0, Big Ten, went 91 yards on the final drive, boosted by an unnecessary roughness penalty against Michigan on a third down in midfield. Brown's 29-yard pass to Addison Astringa set up the final play with 2 seconds on the clock. Bryce Underwood threw a 49-yard touchdown pass to J.J. Buchanan early in the fourth quarter. their second scoring connection of the game. But the Wolverines could not make enough plays on both sides of the ball to hold on for the win. Iowa took its first lead early in the fourth quarter on Brown's 16-yard touchdown pass to Vandergy. The Underwood dropped back, stepped up, rolled right, and threw a long touchdown pass to Buchanan for a 19-14 lead, his second point conversion. Iowa lined up to go for a fourth down at the Michigan 28 late in the game, and left guard Leighton Jones was flagged for a false start. Underwood at the end of the game was picked off to Cheshon Lee, a former teammate at nearby Bellevue High School, at the Iowa 2 early in the third quarter. Michigan's running back, Jordan Marshall, appeared to aggravate an injury in the second half. Right tackle Blake Fraser left the game in the third quarter. The takeaway, Iowa, the Hawkeyes, beat a ranked Big Ten team on the road for the first time since 2015. Michigan, the Wolverines had won 47 straight when leading at halftime in what was the longest active streak in football history.
1: Here is an opinion section. Faub's legacy made a difference in the community in ways large and small. As a philanthropist, businessman, quiet leader, and willing volunteer, Mark Faub left an indelible mark on our community. Following his death 1 week ago, Faub leaves behind a shining example of how an individual can make an impact, and there are lessons there for all of us. The recipient of the Telegraph Herald First Citizen Award for 2013, Faub represented a unique honoree because his efforts had an impact across so many categories and multiple ways. The breadth of his contributions to the community in a variety of areas was nothing short of remarkable. Some of the successful business executives' contributions have been well documented. He and his wife, Cheryl, made innumerable major gifts to a wide range of community groups. Most folks won't have the means to make the kinds of generous donations Faub did over his life, but for each of us, there is a lesson about Faub's spirit. We can do something to make our neighborhood more attractive. We can help someone in need of assistance. We can come to the aid of a neighbor who needs help with repair and painting. Perhaps in tribute to Faub, we can ask ourselves, what can I do to contribute to the positive things going on in my community? How can I make this area even better? Mark Faub found a way. He set a true example of the kind of outcomes that come when individuals are invested and involved in their communities. Let his legacy be motivation for us all.
0: And now that brings us to the end of today's reading of the Dubuque Telegraph Herald for this day, September 28th, 2026. I'm your reader, Marge.
1: And Helen.
0: 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If you have any questions or comments on this or any IRIS program, please call our office at toll-free at 877-404-4777. 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

Hello and welcome to the reading of the Cedar Rapids Gazette for Monday, September 28th. I'm your reader, Teresa Whitaker, and here's our first article from the front page. Superintendent sets priorities for schools. School board makes no changes to Tawana Lannon's contract. This is by Grace King. Tawana Lannon, who will continue as superintendent of the Cedar Rapids Community School District on a rolling contract, has set three priorities she plans to deliver on amid the launch of new programs and the closure and consolidation of schools next fall. Cedar Rapids School Board President Jen Newman last month announced Lannon would continue leading the district with no changes to a contract the school board unanimously approved last year. The contract sets the superintendent's salary at $314,150 plus benefits for the next year and states that the district will contribute to a tax-sheltered annuity program in an amount equal to 14.6% of the superintendent's salary. Since joining the district as superintendent in April 2023, Lannon, 51, has focused on increasing academic outcomes, creating safer learning environments, and deepening community engagement. During that time, she's faced scrutiny, but Newman said it's made Lannon a stronger leader. She's learned our community needs time to process big ideas and to help shape those ideas, Newman said. Not every leader has that level of awareness. It's something I've really appreciated about her. Under Lannon's leadership, the district has launched freshman academies, building additions at Jefferson and Washington High Schools designed for ninth graders. The academies are a school within a school, offering more focused support for students as they transition from eighth grade to high school. Next year, upper academies will expand college and career readiness curriculum, beginning with 10th graders. This year, the Cedar Rapids School Board approved a plan to address a multi-million dollar deficit driven by declining student enrollment, rising inflation, and state funding increases that school leaders say fail to keep pace with inflation. The plan, created with the community, cuts costs by closing five elementary schools and creating intermediate schools for fifth and sixth graders. It will be implemented next fall. It's time to put reconfiguration in place, Newman told the Gazette. Having stability and steadiness in leadership is really important. We are among the first, especially in larger districts, to make these really big changes. Lannon last month presented her priorities as superintendent for the 2026-27 school year. Listing publicly her priorities provides accountability in a year when the district is working to deliver on a huge promise of redesigning the school district, she said. Lannon's priorities this year are to lead the successful implementation of year one of the district's new strategic plan, Destination Excellence. Establish and implement a comprehensive culture and climate strategy that engages staff, students, and families, and measures the extent to which they experience care, clarity, and communication across the district. Develop and implement a system for monitoring and communicating strategic plan metrics and organizational performance. We're changing boundaries, school configurations, and retiring some of our legacy schools, Lannon said. Our community came alongside us in this process, and now how are we going to deliver? For me, the transparency demonstrates the commitment out loud for what we are collectively working on. We've made meaningful progress, but we don't confuse that progress with being finished. There's still a lot of work in front of us, and we continue to invite families to be a part of it. As superintendent, Lannon oversees one of the largest school districts in Iowa, and an annual budget of about $315 million. She reports to the elected members of the Cedar Rapids School Board. There are 32 schools in the Cedar Rapids Community School District with about 15,700 students. The district's minority enrollment is 40%. Also, 39% of its students are economically disadvantaged, according to U.S. News & World Report. The district has about 3,100 employees. Another article from the front page. The headline is Iowa City adding three officers to downtown patrols. City Council okays hirings after April Ped Mall shootings. This is by Trish Mahaffey.
Iowa City Police Chief Dustin Liston says he will hire 3 officers as soon as possible for the downtown and pedestrian mall area following last week's City Council vote approving the hires. The Iowa City Police and University of Iowa Police Departments have worked together to provide more officers in the Ped Mall following a large fight that started in the early morning hours Sunday, April 19th, in the 100 block of East College Street, involving about 40 people. A gun was fired into the crowd, injuring 5 individuals, including University of Iowa students who had not been involved in the fight, police said. 2 Cedar Rapids teens, Demarion Jones, 18, and Kamari Dozier, 17, have been charged with 5 counts of attempted murder and other charges related to the shootings. Since then, 3 Iowa City police officers and officers from the University of Iowa Police Department have been assigned to patrol the downtown and Ped Mall area. Their presence, Liston told the Gazette, has been effective and has provided a safer environment for patrons and businesses. However, it would be tough to maintain that level of police presence by continuing to pay overtime to officers, which has cost around $88,000, Liston said. It also isn't fair to the officers who are working those extra hours, he said, adding he was pleased when the City Council, in a 4-3 vote, approved the hiring of 3 officers earlier this month. The additions will bring the city's police force to 88 officers and add about $370,000 to the 2028 fiscal year budget. The plan is to hire 1 supervisor and 2 officers. Liston said he's hoping those positions could be filled internally with existing staff, possibly by officers who have been working the overtime shifts. If not, it could take longer to fill the 3 slots. Individuals have to apply, be tested, and if they're new to law enforcement, go through training at the Iowa Law Enforcement Academy, which takes about a year. Liston said another challenge was that not all officers wanted to work overnight shifts from 7 p.m. to 3 a.m. or 6 p.m. to 4 a.m. The department, he said, may make the downtown positions a 4-day work week to make them more appealing. He wants the officers working downtown to continue to build relationships with community members and business owners, noting the presence of officers has helped stop issues before they escalate. The agreement between how to split patrols between city officers and university police still is being worked out, Liston said. UI Campus Safety started providing additional officers to conduct joint patrols with Iowa City officers on Friday and Saturday nights during peak hours. Those officers also are being paid overtime for those shifts, said Haley Bruce, public information officer with UI Campus Safety. Our partnership with the Iowa City Police Department has been successful in increasing visibility, supporting safety efforts downtown, and strengthening coordination between our agencies, Bruce said. Safety downtown is a shared responsibility, and we remain committed to working closely with ICPD and our partners throughout Johnson County to strengthen prevention efforts, coordinate responses, and support a safe and welcoming downtown for everyone. The UI Police Department is planning to hire 4 additional officers, but will continue to staff weekend downtown assignments by paying overtime. More permanent downtown positions will be determined as part of the department's shift bidding process. The Iowa City Council voted 4-3 on September 15th in favor of hiring the additional 3 officers after having deferred the vote earlier in the month. Some council members wanted more data to show why the officers were needed or wait until a strategic planning meeting set for October. After nearly 2 hours of discussion, Mayor Bruce Teague, Mayor Pro Tem Megan Alter, Josh Moe, and Sean Harmson voted in favor. Laura Burgess, Mazahir Salia, and Oliver Whalen were opposed. During the public comment period at the meetings, people spoke for and against the additional hirings. Some didn't think more officers made everyone feel safe, especially those who are marginalized and unhoused. Those in favor said they wanted students and other community members to feel safe when the pedestrian mall was crowded. A few were concerned about the added stress on officers who were working overtime shifts to patrol the downtown and how it might affect their reaction to a situation. Royce Ann Porter, a former Johnson County supervisor, business owner, and spokesperson
for the Black Voices Project, said that supporting additional officers didn't mean the city would stop demanding accountability, fairness, and respectful policing. Also from the front page, road closures to accompany Hawkeye's big game. Public transit also will see changes with game day in Iowa City. This is by Madison Rissick. The city of Iowa City announced multiple road closures in downtown Iowa City and public transit detours beginning September 29th on its website. The closures will go from September 29th to October 3rd. The reason for the road closures, according to the website, were, while details will be forthcoming, wanted to announce the closures ahead of time to allow people to prepare. Here are the road closures. The 100 block of Iowa Avenue will be closed to vehicle traffic. Clinton Street will be closed between Washington and Jefferson Streets. Both Washington and Jefferson will remain open to traffic as normal. The 6 Pennsylvania, 7 North Dodge, 10 West Iowa City, and 11 Rochester Iowa City routes will all detour and have multiple stops not serviced. Following number 17 Iowa football's 20-19 win at number 18 Michigan on Saturday, ESPN's College Game Day announced it's heading to Iowa City for the first time in 20 years. The iconic pregame show will take place on University of Iowa's campus with the official location announced later this week. Fans wanting to attend the College Game Day show are encouraged to arrive early. Overnight camping will be prohibited. All normal service for public transportation will resume October 5th. The Hawkeyes' sold-out game against Ohio State is scheduled to kick off at 2:30 p.m. on CBS. ESPN's College Game Day show will begin at 8 a.m. And finally, on the front page, an article entitled Contraceptives Out of Reach for Many Iowans with Low Incomes. This is by Fern Alling. Thousands of low-income Iowans don't have easy access to birth control, according to a new analysis by reproductive policy nonprofits Power to Decide and the Guttmacher Institute. The organization's combined county-level estimates of people in need of low-cost or no-cost contraceptives with estimates of how many patients publicly funded health clinics could see each year. In Iowa, an estimated 213,930 women live in a contraceptive access gap, a place where the clinic's capacity doesn't match the anticipated number of patients who would need their services each year. Offering timely contraceptive care is just one measure of contraceptive access, said Tara Choquette, Director of Programs and Grants at the Family Planning Council of Iowa. Transportation, childcare, and working hours are factors too. There are a whole slew of barriers that we think about when we're thinking about any type of health care, Choquette said. This is a particularly important type of care because it enables folks to really control their destiny. The Family Planning Council of Iowa is a nonpartisan nonprofit that, along with the Iowa Department of Health and Human Services, oversees Title X grants in the state. Title X grants are federal funds dedicated to family planning for low-income clients. Recipients are required to provide contraceptive care on a sliding scale to eligible patients. Title X grants, like all federal funding, cannot be used to pay for abortion care. The Family Planning Council of Iowa released its own report on contraceptive access this September. The nonprofit called Iowa Clinics, not just publicly funded ones, to see when contraceptive care appointments were available and what options were offered. Choquette said barriers to access could start with receptionists who didn't always have the correct information on hand when a Family Planning Council of Iowa staffer called. Those folks are critically important because that is the first and sometimes the last opportunity for someone to connect with that healthcare place, Choquette said. Super important to make sure that the folks who are answering the phone are really well-versed on what is offered and when and how. Evening and weekend appointments are especially important for low-income people who work, said Nicole Backham, a nurse practitioner on the Eastern Iowa Health Center's Women's Health Team.
Those who have multiple part-time jobs may need sliding scale contraceptives because they make too much to qualify for Medicaid but don't get insurance from their employers. Eastern Iowa Health Center is a federally qualified health center, a medical provider that gets special reimbursement rates for Medicaid and Medicare patients. It offers care to anyone who walks through its doors and has sliding scale payments available for all its services, including contraception. Our evening clinics are booked months in advance because people know I don't get off work until around 5:30. I can't miss any hours, otherwise I can't afford my bills, Bacham said. Those evening appointments are very important for the working families. Of the 502 clinics the Family Planning Council of Iowa contacted, only 28 had appointments in the evening or over the weekend. Many of the changes needed to make contraception more accessible in Iowa are the same as for other health care services, Choquette said. But she said offering 12-month contraception supplies is another step the state could consider to lower the barrier to access. Taking action would have life-altering benefits for Eastern Iowa healthcare patients, Beckham said. Just last week, we had 4 patients come in with unintended pregnancies because they either no-showed an appointment, they missed an appointment, there wasn't an appointment soon enough, Beckham said. I just think it all boils down to lack of access. Okay, I'm turning to the Iowa Today section for our government notes. The headline is Marion to pilot vacuum leaf collection. Also Cedar Rapids to pick up flood damaged items. The city of Marion this fall will launch a pilot program to help residents dispose of fallen leaves. The vacuum leaf collection program will run each Wednesday from October 7th through November 25th, weather permitting. Residents who wish to participate must notify the city by noon the Monday before their desired collection. Residents requesting collection should rake unbagged leaves to the right-of-way between the curb and the sidewalk. Also, they should keep leaf piles away from parked vehicles, signs, or other obstructions. Those requests can be submitted online at cityofmarion.org/leaf collection or by calling the city's Public Works Department at 319-377-6367. An equipment operator will collect the leaves using a truck-mounted vacuum. There is no cost to participate in the program, but the city will use the pilot to evaluate usage and determine if a new rate structure is needed to support it in the future. Residents also can continue to use the city's existing yard waste drop-off facility at 195 35th Street or put the leaves in yard waste carts through the end of November. Cedar Rapids to pick up flood-damaged items. The City of Cedar Rapids will offer temporary, no-cost collection for water-damaged household items for those affected by recent rains. The service is available now through October 5th for Cedar Rapids residents who already receive curbside service through Cedar Rapids Solid Waste and Recycling. Items that will be picked up include carpet, flooring, furniture, and other large household materials that were damaged by stormwater. Residents must schedule pickups by calling 319-286-5897 and providing a list of the items they want collected at least 24 hours before their pickup date. Items should not be placed curbside until the pickup is scheduled. The no-cost service is only for household materials damaged in the recent storms rather than any and all bulky items. If the items do not appear to be storm damaged, staff will contact the residents to discuss normal collection fees. This service does not include non-organic storm debris such as siding, shingles, or fence pieces. Tree debris and other yard waste can be placed in the Yardie cart or taken to the Cedar Rapids Linn County Solid Waste Agency compost and yard waste site at 2250 A Street Southwest in Cedar Rapids. Linn opens new secondary roads building. Linn County residents this week are invited to see the county's new secondary road department building. The county will hold a public ribbon cutting at 2 p.m. Tuesday to mark the opening of the new headquarters building
at 1944 County Home Road near its intersection with Highway 13. The nearly $16 million building will bring together the county's secondary road, engineering, and administrative offices with fleet maintenance, construction crews, and roadside operations. The facility spans roughly 75,000 square feet to allow indoor storage of county vehicles and other equipment to protect them from weather and extend their service life. It includes several new operational amenities, including an overhead crane in the maintenance shop and an indoor wash bay with underbody reach to remove salt and sand from trucks, snowplows, and other equipment. The building was funded through the American Rescue Plan Act funding, federal reimbursement for 2020 derecho damage, local option sales tax dollars, capital project funds, and the sale of the current engineering building. Corridor MPO seeks trails feedback. The Corridor Metropolitan Planning Organization is seeking resident feedback as it plans for trail and bikeway improvements in Linn County. The MPO is kicking off its Connecting Great Places plan,

Rapids residents and those from other surrounding communities are invited to complete the survey if they use the trail system within the project area. Hiawatha inspecting cleaning sewers. The City of Hiawatha is inspecting and cleaning some of its sewers to evaluate a portion of its sanitary sewer system. The work is part of an ongoing effort to maintain aging sewer infrastructure within city limits and to identify potential sources of groundwater entering the system. Work began last week and will continue through the end of October in the area of Blair's Ferry Road north to Crest Parkway and along 14th Avenue east to about 10th Avenue. During that time, residents can expect to see light blue trucks in their neighborhood from Vizu Sewer, the company the city has hired to complete the field work. Their cleaning equipment uses water pressure to pull dirt and debris from sewer mains to existing manholes in the street. Vizu Sewer will do that work within the street right of way and should need only a few hours per block. While its crews work, residents might hear gurgling noises from their toilets or floor drains, a normal consequence of the cleaning process. However, the city has warned that there is a possibility that homes with inadequate or partially blocked drain vents could see splashing water from their toilets and/or floor drains. As a result, residents are asked to close all toilet lids and cover floor drains to minimize the risk of splash damage. Iowa City piloting bike lane safety. Iowa City is launching a pilot project to enhance bicycle safety along Dodge Street between Brown and Market and Governor Street between Brown and East Jefferson. Both Dodge and Governor Streets had buffered bike lanes, a 6-foot bicycle lane and 2-foot painted buffer. The project adds more protection between bikes and traffic, including flexible posts and low-profile curb-style dividers to provide a physical separation between bicycle and vehicle traffic, enhanced pavement markings, including green and white markings through intersections to increase the visibility of bicycles. In addition, a floating bus stop will be added on Dodge Street, just north of Market Street, allowing passengers to board and exit buses. Protected bicycle facilities are an important part of building a connected transportation network, said Sarah Walls, an associate transportation planner with the city. Linn to reprise food symposium. The Linn County Food Systems Council this fall will once again hold an all-day food symposium to discuss the challenges and opportunities facing local food systems. The symposium will run from 8 a.m. to 2:30 p.m. Friday, October 30th, at the Iowa State University Extension and Outreach Office at 1170 Boyson Road in Hiawatha. The event is free and open to the public, although registration is required. The event will explore local processing and food distribution, food hubs, school nutrition programs, and local food access across Iowa. Registration is available online on the Linn County website. Now I'm turning to the insight section, the opinion section for our community letters. We have one today from Barb Ferris of Hiawatha. Her letter is entitled "Keep Public Funds in Public Schools." Public schools make a promise to their communities. Every child who walks through the door will be served. The Cedar Rapids Community School District educates students with disabilities, English learners, students experiencing homelessness, and children requiring significant academic, behavioral, or mental health support. Private schools do not have the same obligation. Yet Iowa taxpayers already subsidize private education through education savings accounts. Now, a new federal tax credit voucher program provides a dollar-for-dollar federal tax credit of up to $1,700 for contributions to organizations providing private school scholarships. At the same time, the Trump administration proposes cutting about $4.6 billion from 17 federal education programs and eliminating Title III funding for English learners. These are choices about priorities. Public schools accept a public responsibility. They serve the children who arrive, regardless of ability,
income, or

educational need. Public funding should reflect that responsibility. Representative Ashley Hinson represents thousands of students and families who depend on strong public schools. I encourage her to stand up for those schools and support the Keep Public Funds in Public Schools Act. Public dollars should come with public accountability and support schools with a responsibility to serve every child. That again was from Barb Ferris of Hiawatha. Turning to the obituary section, we have no full obituaries, but we do have some death notices. Out of North Liberty, Jesse Daniel Larpenter, 45, died on September 23rd. Lensing Funeral and Cremation Service out of Iowa City will be handling those arrangements. Out of Cedar Rapids, Rosemary Zaborski, 95, died on September 24th. Cedar Memorial Park Funeral Home will be handling her arrangements. Out of Shellsburg, James E. Young, 62, died on September 26th. Phillips Funeral Home out of Vinton will be handling those arrangements. Out of Garrison, Shirley May Glusing Meyer, 91, died on September 25th. Phillips Funeral Home out of Vinton will also be handling those arrangements. And another out of Shellsburg, we have Jim Young, 62, who died on September 26th. I'm sorry, that is the same one I said earlier. Earlier it listed as James E. Young. I'm sure that's the same one. So, out of Shellsburg. Our next article is entitled Mercy Event Kicks Off Breast Cancer Month. Thursday, Power of Pink event leads up to race. Residents are invited to a Power of Pink event this week to kick off National Breast Cancer Awareness Month on Thursday, a lead off to the 36th annual Especially for You Race Against Breast Cancer that will fill Cedar Rapids streets Sunday, October 4th. People participating in the Especially for You walk race can pick up race packets between 4 and 7 p.m. Thursday at Mercy's Hall Perrin Cancer Center, 701 10th Street Southeast. Elizabeth von Presley will provide music, and a silent auction will be available to raise money for breast and gynecological exams. The Thursday evening program begins at 7:15 p.m., followed by an illumination ceremony and laser light show. Refreshments will be provided. During October, Mercy's Hall Perrin Cancer Center, hospital entrances, and campus locations will be illuminated in pink, a visible reminder of the continued fight against breast cancer and the importance of early detection, a news release stated. Also, Alliant Energy will hand out pink light bulbs Thursday, encouraging people to use them as porch lights during October. And General Mills will give away pink icing while supplies last. Josie Cox to headline Women's Foundation event. Out of Coralville, journalist author Josie Cox will headline the 32nd annual luncheon for the Iowa Women's Foundation on October 20th. The luncheon will be from 11 a.m. to 1 p.m. at the Hyatt Regency Coralville Hotel and Conference Center at 300 East 9th Street in Coralville. Tickets and additional information are available at iawf.org/annual/events/luncheon/. Cox is the author of Women, Money, Power, The Rise and Fall of Economic Equality, which traces the fight for women's financial freedom in the United States and examines the cultural and systemic barriers to women's economic opportunities today. Cox's stories about women who've challenged laws, workplaces, and social expectations will anchor the luncheon's theme, Rooted in Prosperity, Women Growing Stronger Together. Cox has spent nearly a decade reporting on the intersection of business, the economy, and gender. Her work has appeared in major newspapers, Fortune, and Forbes, and she has appeared on broadcast networks. Cox holds an MBA from Columbia Business School and teaches strategic communications at Columbia University.
The discussion aligns with the Foundation's mission to improve economic prosperity for Iowa's women and girls and address barriers such as childcare, housing, transportation, education, and training. Iowa Women's Foundation grant recipients also will be recognized during the luncheon. Hy-Vee offering drive-through flu shots. All Hy-Vee pharmacy locations will host a drive-through flu vaccine clinic this week, with no appointment or prescription necessary. The drive-through clinics will be held from 4 to 6 p.m. Tuesday, September 29th, outside every Hy-Vee pharmacy. Hy-Vee Pharmacy offers both regular and high-dose flu shots, which are free with Medicare and most insurance plans. Those who receive a flu shot at Hy-Vee also can earn a 20-cent fuel saver reward. Next article is entitled Lynn Commission to Weigh Alliant Proposal. Utility seeks to rezone land for Morgan Valley Project. The Lynn County Planning and Zoning Commission this week will formally assess Alliant Energy's application for a proposed 720-megawatt natural gas-fired electricity plant. The commission Monday will review Alliant's proposal and hear public feedback on its application before casting votes on whether to recommend rezoning land for the company's proposed Morgan Valley Energy Center in unincorporated Lynn County. The public meeting will start at 6 p.m. at the hotel at Kirkwood Center, 7725 Kirkwood Boulevard Southwest in Cedar Rapids. The commission can recommend approval or denial of the rezoning application or opt to table the discussion until more information is available. That recommendation will then go to the Lynn County Board of Supervisors, which is tentatively set to hold its first vote on the matter October 20th. The rezoning would require three rounds of supervisor approval to move forward. The rezoning is one of three approvals Alliant needs to open the plant, which it hopes to site on land in rural Lynn County, south of Highway 30, near Lynn-Benton Road. It also needs approval from the Iowa Utilities Commission and an air quality permit from the Iowa Department of Natural Resources and Lynn County Public Health. Alliant officially began all three application processes when it submitted its rezoning application July 15. More information about the project is available on the Lynn County website. Okay, I'm turning to the sports section and starting with events of area interest and what is on television and radio today. For events in the area, we have boys golf. There's an MVC Valley Divisional at Twin Pines Golf Course at 9:30 a.m. And there's another one at Dubuque Golf and Country Club, also at 9:30 a.m. There's a high school cross-country meet, Xavier, at the CCA Invitational, taking place at Kent Park at 4:45 p.m. We have women's golf. Iowa UNI is at the Diane Thomason Invitational in Davenport. And in men's golf, UNI is at the SIUE Dolnick Invitational in Madison, Illinois. And Mount Mercy is at William Woods Fall Invite. On television today, we have an NFL game. Eagles at the Bears at 7:15 p.m. on ESPN. We have men's soccer, UCLA at Penn State at 6 p.m. on BTN. There's also Poker Night in America at 8 p.m. on CBSSN. You can also catch that Eagles at the Bears NFL football game at 6 p.m. on the radio on KGYM. Now we'll take a look at our front page. Okay, we're going to take a look at the front page. And we have headline under Iowa football, Hawkeyes to host ESPN College Game Day ahead of Ohio State game. Game Day will head to Iowa City for the first time since 2006. This is by Jack Knowlton. College football will start week 5 of the 2026 season in Iowa City. Iowa is set to host ESPN's College Game Day show for the first time since 2006. Ahead of the Hawkeyes' high-profile matchup against number 5 Ohio State on Saturday, according to an announcement posted to social media Sunday.
The 14th-ranked Hawkeyes are off to a 4-0 start to start to the season and knocked off then number 18 Michigan in dramatic fashion 20-19 on Saturday to start Big Ten play. Number 5 Ohio State has started 3-1 and won its first Big Ten game 42-19 over Illinois. This will be game day's third appearance at Iowa and its first since September 30th, 2006, when the ESPN crew showed up ahead of another Iowa-Ohio State matchup. Iowa's first time hosting game day in 1996 was also for a game against Ohio State. The last college game day show that had the Hawkeyes in the featured matchup was in 2021. Game day went to Ames for that season's Cy-Hawk battle between number 10-ranked Iowa State and number 9 Iowa. The college game day panel consists of host Reese Davis, along with analysts Kirk Herbstreit, Desmond Howard, Pat McAfee, and Nick Saban. The crew will be joined by a guest for its closing segment when they pick the slate of marquee college football games, ending with the group's Iowa-Ohio State picks. College game day will go live beginning at 8 a.m. Saturday, with the show lasting until the 11 a.m. games kickoff. Iowa versus Ohio State will start at 2:30 p.m. Saturday on CBS. And let's go ahead and read the article about Iowa football. Good, bad, and ugly of week 4. When it matters, Iowa defense delivers. Hawkeyes stepped up and got stops at critical moments against Michigan. This is by Madison Rissick. Has everyone's heart rates returned to normal levels yet? Now, number 14, Iowa football's 20-19 win over now unranked Michigan on Saturday is one Hawkeyes fans will talk about for a while, and for good reason. There's already multiple videos reacting to the game-winning play and the celebrations. But just like how Iowa reviews its games on Sunday, so do we. Here are the good, bad, and ugly moments of Iowa's Big Ten win at Michigan. The good, a two-point conversion stop. Michigan scored a touchdown in the fourth quarter to take a 19-14 lead over the Hawkeyes, but instead of kicking the point after touchdown, they went for a two-point conversion. Iowa's defense took care of that, apart from a fun jab toward the Wolverines' win over Western Michigan. No extra time necessary. Could have had a double meaning. If Iowa scored his touchdown, then a PAT would have been needed to go to overtime, or in this case, extra time. The irony isn't lost there. Even if the Hawkeyes' defense allowed over 400 yards of total offense, Bill Parker's crew stepped up when they needed to most. Deshaun Lee's interception was one, a turnover on downs in the first half being another. Extra time wasn't necessary in the end, but if the defense doesn't stop that two-point conversion or force a punt inside the two-minute warning, this game could have been entirely different. The bad, the rushing game. The point of these bads, in good, bad, and ugly, is to point out fixable changes, and Iowa's run game is certainly something fixable. The Hawkeyes had 58 rushing yards against Michigan, who has one of the best run defenses in the Big Ten and country. But Iowa also didn't get a lot on the ground against Iowa State in week 2 either. The Hawkeyes used Kamari Moulton, Xavier Williams, and Braden Jackson as the three main backs on Saturday. LJ Phillips, despite being off the injury report, didn't get his hands on the ball. Granted, the South Dakota transfer would have been put in a very physical game coming right off an early season injury. And with Iowa State around the corner, one extra game of rest probably doesn't hurt. Iowa didn't get a lot going on the ground in the Big House. While it didn't matter, thanks to Hank Brown's 227 passing yards, the Hawkeyes should hope to see some changes moving forward. The ugly, leaving the door open. All's well that ends well, and thankfully for Iowa, this worked out in its favor. Michigan left the door open for the Hawkeyes to reclaim the game a handful of times, especially in the fourth quarter, that Iowa didn't capitalize on. Sometimes that's how a physical Big Ten football game goes, though. The Hawkeyes made the Wolverines pay when it mattered most, but that chance won't always be available every Saturday. Maybe it is a little bit nitpicky to make this the ugly of the game, but the Big Ten has already seen some parity this season. Iowa's quickly becoming a team with a target on its back, and missing opportunities on the field is one way to fall down from the high of a Michigan win.
And we'll give Iowa State football their time as well. Cyclones find a silver lining in loss to Utes. Iowa State's play in second half against number 13 Utah, a good sign for rest of Big 12 schedule. And this is by Rob Gray. Iowa State head coach Jimmy Rogers adopts a dim view on moral victories, just as most, if not all, coaches do. But the Cyclones' first-year mentor doesn't believe in silver linings. He does believe in silver linings, and his team provided a handful of them during the first 22 minutes of the second half in Saturday's 31-17 Big 12 season-opening loss to number 13 Utah at Jack Trice Stadium. ISU, whose record is 2-2 and 0-1 in the conference, thoroughly outplayed the talented Utes, whose record is 4-0 and 1-0 in the conference, in that span, scoring their only two touchdowns and forcing three consecutive punts in the process. It wasn't enough to overcome a dreadful first half that ended with the Cyclones trailing 24-3, but it could serve as a blueprint for how the team can successfully navigate Big 12 play and potentially forge a winning season. Here's how. Number one, play complementary football. ISU's offense and defense clearly fed off one another in the first two-thirds of the second half. The defense forced Utah to punt four times on Saturday, which doesn't seem like a lot until you learn the Utes had punted a total of five times in their first three games. So despite lingering problems with missed tackles, ISU's defense bowed up long enough to give quarterback Jalen Rayner and the offense a chance to finally find its footing, even if it proved to be too little too late. Knowing that it's not one player, it's 11 people at a time, and everybody doing their job, that's what's going to get us the kind of result that we want, Rayner said. Number two, diversify the offense. ISU's offense is built on establishing the run and consuming clock. New offensive coordinator Tyler Rohl's demand is to dominate, and that didn't happen most of the game on Saturday. So the Cyclones used a little hurry-up offense to shake things up, and it was largely effective. Rayner also completed passes to eight different players for the first time this season, and touted transfer receiver Cody Jackson made his first four catches of the season. So while ISU's offense will always retain a run-first philosophy, there's plenty of room to grow in the passing game, particularly in play-action situations where Rayner thrives. When you can get into a rhythm and you can keep going at a defense, you can have success because you can keep a team on their heels, Rogers said. And maybe a little bit, that's how we operate the best, is when we allow Jalen to play and just go, because he's really smart. He can get us in the right situation. Number three, clean up the missed tackles. Rogers repeatedly said that missed tackles on Saturday were a glaring issue, and it's been an ongoing concern for an otherwise solid defense that dropped to seventh in the Big 12 in average points allowed per game, 16. That's still firmly in the conference's top half, and ISU won't encounter many offenses as potent as Utah's the rest of the way. The Cyclones have been especially effective against the pass, where they rank third in the league, 158.8 yards per game. So once the tackling situation improves, they have the potential to be elite on that side of the ball. We believe in us, ISU linebacker and leading tackler Sullivan Schmligen said, and that's all that matters. Bottom line, there are lots of mistakes to correct, but plenty of positives for the Cyclones to build on in the last eight games of the regular season. But the term silver lining exists for one reason. The overall picture wasn't bright, and that's an outlook the Cyclones will seek to change immediately. We've got to continue to grow and get better and work on the fundamentals, Rogers said. There are so many errors inside of the Utah game that we'll look back and learn from. I'm now going to turn to the national notes, quick little briefs. Up first, Americans rally to win. U.S. Captain Brandt Snedeker won't have to second-guess the outcome of this President's Cup. The Americans won for the 11th straight time Sunday with key rallies on the back nine by two-time major champion Colin Morikawa and 21-year-old rookie Jackson Koivun. Outplayed over 3 days in team matches, the Americans leaned on their strength in singles to make up a three-point deficit. The clinching point came from Jacob Bridgman, who rolled in a three-foot par putt on the 18th green for a one-up victory over Minwoo Lee, assuring the Americans the 15.5 points they needed.
Larson wins in Kansas City. Kyle Larson has always found it easier to be the hunter than the hunted. He won't have much choice in the matter now. The defending NASCAR Cup Series champion capped a dominant performance at Kansas Speedway on Sunday by passing Chase Briscoe with 7 laps left and leading the rest of the way, leaving Larson to wheel his number 5 Chevrolet into victory lane for a record tying 4th time at the mile and a half oval and with a padded lead in the chase for the championship standings. Larson won each of the first 2 stages and broke his own record by leading 235 laps, allowing him to turn the slimmest of leads, a single point over Denny Hamlin at the start of the day, into a 26-point advantage heading to Las Vegas next weekend. Florida surges into top 10 of AP poll. It's great to be a Gator in the latest AP top 25 rankings. Florida made a massive jump, landing in the top 10 for the first time in 5 years. The Gators' 24-point win over Mississippi on Saturday earned them a 13-rung promotion to number 8, their highest ranking since 2020 and first top 10 appearance since 2021. Texas, Georgia, and Notre Dame held their grip on the top 3 spots in the poll. Miami was a season-high number 4, and Ohio State moved up 2 spots to number 5. USC suspends LB. Southern California suspended linebacker Desmond Stevens on Sunday for 1 game for his dangerous late hit on Oregon quarterback Dante Moore and his celebration afterwards. Stevens apologized and expressed empathy for Moore and his family in a statement issued by the Trojans. Coach Lincoln Riley condemned Stevens' actions while announcing the suspension for his starting linebacker, who won't play when number 18 USC, whose record is 4-1 and 1-1 in the Big Ten, hosts Washington, whose record is 3-1 and 0-1 in the Big Ten, in their conference, next weekend. Liberty takes down top-seeded Lynx. Brianna Stewart produced yet another clutch performance in the WNBA playoffs with 34 points and 12 rebounds for the New York Liberty in a 91-75 victory over the top-seeded Minnesota Lynx to open their best-of-3 first-round series Sunday. Stewart, the 2-time league MVP, added 6 assists, 2 steals, and 2 blocks. And we'll go ahead and read one last article here. WNBA playoffs. Fever fall to Aces on brink of elimination. Asia Wilson played like an MVP, totaling 38 points, 16 rebounds, and 4 block shots Sunday, and the Las Vegas Aces rolled to a 102-85 Game 1 victory over the Indiana Fever in their first round of the WNBA playoffs. Wilson was named the Associated Press WNBA Player of the Year earlier in the day for an unprecedented 3rd year in a row, and the 3rd-seeded Aces looked every bit like the team that has won 3 of the past 4 championships. Wilson's scoring total matched a personal career postseason high. Caitlin Clark in Indiana, which is seeded 6th, will get a chance to even the series on its court when the teams meet Tuesday night and force a Game 3 in Las Vegas. A loss ends the Fever season and sends the defending champion Aces on to the semifinals. It wasn't all Wilson for the Aces, who also received strong contributions from Jackie Young, 21 points, 10 assists, Chelsea Gray, 14 points, 8 assists, and Jewel Lloyd, 10 points. Gray now has 397 career playoff assists to pass Courtney Vandersloot, who had 390, for 2nd place in playoff history. Aaliyah Boston finished with 18 points and 8 rebounds for the Fever, despite being hampered by a lower leg injury. Clark had 15 points and 10 assists, and Kelsey Mitchell, who put together a record 27-game streak with at least 20 points, scored 12 points on 4 of 16 shooting. Wilson came out blazing, ending the first half with 22 points on 9 of 11 shooting to go with 6 rebounds and 3 block shots. Fans chanted MVP when Wilson went to the free throw line. The Aces led 62-47 at halftime and were never seriously threatened in the second half, leading by as many as 27 points. They just missed the franchise record for most points in a playoff half. Las Vegas scored 63 points against Phoenix on August 20th
2022. Okay, we'll take a look at our things to do today column and see what might be available. Well, it says then and now herbal remedies. Herbalist Trilby Sedlicek will present on herbal home remedies used in present day and what plants or remedies homemakers would have used during colonial times. This is taking place from 6 to 7:30 p.m. this evening at the Marion Public Library, 1101 6th Avenue in Marion, and the cost is free. Also, for the community, there is Pause to Read, Practice Reading to a Therapy Dog. This is taking place from 6:30 to 7 p.m. this evening at the Hiawatha Public Library, 150 West Wilman Street in Hiawatha, and the cost is free. Okay, for a fun last article here, we have Fat Bear Week Winds Down. Contest determines the heavyweight crown in Alaska Preserve. This is out of Anchorage, Alaska. After a summer spent packing away sockeye salmon, Alaska's heftiest brown bears are ready to throw their weight around. Online voting ends Tuesday for Fat Bear Week, the annual contest that pits the rotund residents of Katmai National Park and Preserve against each other for the title of most oversized ursine. Chunk, officially known as Bear 32, was hungry for a repeat as the defending champion. Chunk's weight in 2025 was estimated at 1,200 pounds, which gave him a narrow victory. Among his corpulent competition was Gully, also known as Bear 903, the offspring of two-time champion Grazer. The contest, which is in its 12th year, celebrates the resilience of the 2,200 brown bears that live in the preserve on the Alaska Peninsula, which extends from the state's southwest corner toward the Aleutian Islands. Fat Bear Week started in 2014 as an interactive way to inform the public about brown bears, the coastal cousins of grizzlies. The event this year featured 16 bears facing off in a single elimination bracket-style tournament. All voting is done online at www.fatbearweek.org, with the winner declared Tuesday. The public can watch the bears on explore.org's live stream cameras before deciding on their favorite. Fat bears are successful bears, the nonprofit's website says. They gorge on the abundant salmon that return to the Brooks River starting in late June in order to accumulate fat reserves, sometimes chomping the fish in midair as they make their way upstream to spawn. Adult male brown bears typically weigh 600 to 900 pounds in midsummer. By the time they are ready to hibernate after feasting on migrating and spawning salmon, each eats as many as 30 fish per day. Large males can weigh well over 1,000 pounds. Females are about one-third smaller. During winter hibernation, the bears do not eat or drink and lose one-third of their body weight. Voters in the online contest can review before and after photos of the bears, lean at the start of summer and fattened at the end. The bears are not actually weighed, imagine that process, and some fans choose their favorite based on their looks or backstory. And that brings us to the end of the Cedar Rapids Gazette for Monday, September 28th. I'm sorry, I didn't even read my middle section about Iris, but you can access a recording of today's reading on our website, iowaradioreading.org, at any time. Thanks for listening.

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Good day. Welcome to the reading of the Sioux City Journal. It's Monday, September 28th, 2026. I'm your reader, Marcy Hahn. And Earl Horlick asked on the front page, headline, "What's for lunch?" From Sioux City, Mary Warden Fiedler won't be satisfied with just serving an ordinary chicken salad sandwich. No, the proprietor of Big Mama's Coffee and More wants to make it festive and colorful. Warden Fiedler adds celery, cranberries, crunchy apple, walnuts, livers to her chicken salad and sets it on green romaine leaf lettuce, side of a buttery croissant with a zesty veggie relish. Once you add a harvest pumpkin bar for dessert, you've got the makings for a memorable lunch. That's what Warden Fiedler will have on her special downtown partner Sioux City Restaurant Week lunch edition menu. "Wanted to make something unique to my shop no one else was doing," Warden Fiedler said, site of her 500 Nebraska Street eatery. In addition to the $12 chicken salad and pumpkin bar lunch, offering a $12 tavern and pumpkin bar lunch. While Big Mama's only offering this special from 7 a.m. to 1, Wednesday, Thursday, and Friday, other Downtown Restaurant Week participants are offering a $12 special now through Saturday. Downtown Business Partners liaison Raj Chaudhary said in total 17 different eateries are participating in this week-long celebration of food. We have more participants, greater variety of restaurants, because we know certain places may close on Mondays or Tuesdays while Big Mama's closes right after the lunch rush, Chaudhary said. In addition to Big Mama's Coffee and More, a first-time participant, the other Downtown Restaurant Week Lunch Edition eateries are Best Day Ever Nutrition, Brecky's, Brightside Cafe, Daily Downtown Energy and Nutrition, Fuel American Grill, Jackson Street Brewing East, Jitters, Marto Brewing Company, Melting Cow Barbecue, Perkins, Soho Kitchen and Bar, Sweetwater Cafe, Table 32, The Diving Elk, Trattoria Fresco, and Woodbury's Steakhouse Restaurant. Chaudhary said the purpose of Restaurant Week is to encourage more people to check out the downtown restaurants. "In October, we concentrate on lunch," he said of the twice-a-year promotion. "In April, we have devoted to dinner menus. Some businesses choose to highlight a popular menu item for Restaurant Week special. Others will try something new or unique. For instance, Fuel American Grill at 111 3rd is offering 3 steak tacos with shredded pepper jack, cilantro, diced onion, and that's served with Spanish rice, fried beans, salsa, and lime. A choice of a strawberry drink, a lemonade, or a horchata is part of the $12 taco platter offer. Even more unique is the Frosted Cheese Frenchie. Texas toast, American cheese, Dijonais, battered and breaded with frosted flakes, then fried golden brown. That's being offered at Table 32 at 100 South Virginia Street. Sounds amazing," Downtown Partners Executive Virginia Coates said of the meal, which comes served with tomato bisque and pickles. "Anything battered and breaded with frosted flakes is ingenious," she said. Chaudhary said diners may also get the chance to eat for free. Downtown Partners is offering a week-long giveaway contest for those who participate in Restaurant Week. Enter, you simply have to visit one of the participating restaurants for lunch. And while you're at the table, scan the QR code on the reverse side of the table tent on their menu and fill out a quick 30-second survey. 3 lucky winners will be drawn at random each day from the survey, and they will receive their $12 back. And like the service you're getting, diners can nominate their favorite server at the title of Best Downtown Lunch Server and a $100 grand prize. "Got to show some love for those servers because that's one of the toughest jobs in the world," Coates said. "Restaurant Week is also a good time to try an eatery you've never been to." That's what Warden Fiedler's hoping for at Big Mama's Coffee and More. "Nobody makes a chicken salad sandwich better than Big Mama," she said. So, again, if you go, it's Downtown Partners Restaurant Week, the lunch edition. It's happening now through Saturday.
We listed all of those restaurants. You can go to the full list of all the different restaurants' menus if you go to downtownsiouxcity.com. I'm sure there's one in there. You can find something that pleases you. More from the front page. Mason Doctor reports that SkyWest is favored for the air service contract at the Sioux City Municipal Airport. The Sioux Council will be asked today to approve a resolution that will recommend the U.S. Department of Transportation award a four-year Essential Air Service, or EAS, contract to SkyWest Airlines at Sioux Gateway. SkyWest is a regional carrier for United Airlines. It provided air service at Sioux City's airport since October of 2020. The airline flies routes to the hubs of Denver and Chicago. Gateway is offered covered by the federal EAS program. It's created in 1978 to ensure that small communities can maintain at least a minimal level of air service. There were two bids for the EAS contract at Sioux City. The other came from Denver Air Connection. Airport's Board of Trustees favor SkyWest. In a letter to Michael Gormas, U.S. DOT official in Washington, Mayor Bob Scott explained the preference for sticking with SkyWest, which flies United Express. A key factor in the City Council's recommendation is the practical difference between a fully integrated United-branded service and an interline-only option. Said Scott, United Express passengers can book complete itineraries that lower through fares, check baggage to final destinations on one airline, participate in Mileage Plus programs. They also benefit from United's global customer service, broad marketing research, which strengthens the Sioux's competitiveness against larger airports such as Omaha or Sioux Falls, especially since many travelers to Sioux City originate from outside the region. Skip Purley, who's the president of the board at Sioux Gateway Airport Trustees, said in a separate letter to Gormas that Sioux Gateway has recorded three consecutive years of passenger growth, increasing from 49,504 passengers in 22 to 55,540 in 25. That's a 12% increase in passengers. The growth in passengers is still increasing this year, Purley said. Mason Doctor also reports to us more council news. The Tyson Fresh Meats may be on the verge of relinquishing its long-held naming rights of the event center. Council will be asked today to approve an amendment to its naming agreement with Tyson that concluded the naming rights. It's effective Wednesday. So Tyson Event Center has borne the meatpacking giant's name since well before the venue opened its doors to the public in December of 2003. The existing naming rights agreement, for which Tyson paid $4 million, went into effect October 15th of 2001. At the time, Tyson had just completed its acquisition of IBP. The deal includes numerous long-term concessions to Tyson. Under the agreement, Tyson Fresh Meats would get a 20% cut each year of the proceeds generated by any future naming deal for a period of 10 years. The city also would agree not to sell the naming rights to any third party, offering products comparable to those produced by Tyson, and in effect, block the sale of the naming rights to other meat packers. Restriction will continue until the complete destruction and or demolition of the event center, part of the agreement. Tyson Fresh Meats will also be the exclusive protein producer of food products for the event center. Any food vendors at the venue would be obligated to use Tyson Meats to the extent such kind and or type of product are sold by Tyson to vendors at a price that's commercially reasonable as compared to like sales made to other customers. But does that sound like legalese? It is. Quoting obviously from the contract. Food sellers will be allowed to buy from other suppliers only after providing Tyson reasonable opportunity to supply such product or confirm non-availability. The company would also be entitled to use one of the venue's luxury suites. The city shall provide Tyson 22 admission tickets to all events at Tyson Events for so long as the event center is operational. So, we'll see what we're going to start calling it here after a bit. Probably for long-timers, if it's anything like in Des Moines, we still call it Vets Memorial Auditorium. It's turned over names a few times, and now it's Casey's has the naming rights there. And someone offered that we should just call it The Coop. That's kind of cute.
And now we're on page 2, where we zoom out, and Cami Coons of the Iowa Capital Dispatch reports that Iowa farmers begin harvesting crops. Corn growers in the state are asking Iowa congressional delegates to help lower the cost of diesel fuel, which has risen sharply with trade disruptions from the war in Iran. Iowa Corn Growers Association President Steve Kuiper wrote to the senators and 4 representatives that while harvest should be a positive time of year for farmers, the concern of affordability looms large. This is accelerating the economic and mental stress farmers are feeling. We're asking for your assistance in lowering the cost of key input, diesel, every combine, tractor, and semi uses during the culmination of the growing season. According to AAA, data for Iowa, average diesel price in Iowa is about $6.27 per gallon, nearly twice as expensive as this time last year. Conflict in Iran has led to significant trade disruptions as cargo ships struggle to pass through the Strait of Hormuz. It's a prominent oil, fertilizer, and natural gas trade path. The results of heightened fuel prices have driven some Republicans, including Iowa representatives, to vote with Democrats in favor of requiring congressional approval if the president is continuing the war with Iran. In the letter, the corn growers have asked lawmakers to push the Trump administration to further release oil from the U.S. Strategic Oil Reserve. The administration approved in March the release of 172 million barrels of oil from the reserve in response to the war. Strategic Oil Reserve, according to U.S. Government Accountability Office, is an emergency reserve of crude oil for the nation. It's been drawn upon during crisis. The GAO report in June said the reserve held less than 350 million barrels. Farmers and truckers need relief now, and the nation needs to focus on increasing domestic drilling for oil and sell year-round E15 fuel and end the open-ended war. Senator Grassley called for an embargo on the export of U.S. diesel to provide relief to farmers. Some officials and industry professionals have argued an export ban won't help lower fuel prices. Grassley said he hopes the White House doesn't listen to big oil claims that a diesel export ban wouldn't work. Big oil doesn't need to charge sky-high diesel prices for Iowa farmers. Truckers just filling up the should cut. This is a post on social media, so it's I have to kind of sort through this. They should cut price for U.S. diesel, get the money from other countries. Okay. Letter from the Iowa Corn Growers also asked Iowa delegation to investigate legislative mechanisms for waivers that would allow farmers to use dyed diesel fuel that's intended for off-road use in on-road vehicles during economic hardships. Off-road diesel fuel is a tax-exempt fuel, can be used for things like a combine or heavy machinery, but is illegal to use in vehicles that travel the road. And those 2 pages are all we have for local and regional news today. So we'll turn back to Saturday's edition, September 26th. Iris does not record Saturday editions. So see what the headlines have for us there, which is Short Films Big Screen. Earl Horlick is reporting to us that while you're downtown having that $12 lunch, You could also attend the Sioux City International Film Festival. More than 60 films from across the country and around the world will be competing for the coveted Susie Award, that's S-I-O-U-X-S-I-E, at the 21st Annual Sioux City International Film Festival, or SCIF. Their events will occur from the 1st Saturday through the 4th. The mission of SCIF is to promote independent films and filmmakers to people in Sioux City and the surrounding area while connecting filmmakers through special events like Q&As and a wide array of workshops. This year's festival will start with the world premiere of Lindblad, Cutting Edge. It's a full-length documentary of the life of George Lindblad, a Sioux City native who was pivotal in the golden age of local television while inspiring a large number of industry movers and shakers. Admission to Lindblad
Cutting Edge will take place at 7 p.m. on Thursday. That will be at the Orpheum at 528 Pierce. It is free. Be followed by a Q&A by Lynn Blade and producer Ray Cole and director Jim Kirtner. However, the feature-long Lynn Blade is a bit of an outlier. The film festival is mostly a way for audiences to view a series of short movies on the big screen, and they are separated into several categories, and those include comedy, drama, documentary, horror, thriller, sci-fi, fantasy, that's all one category, horror slash thriller slash sci-fi slash fantasy, and the new category that will highlight Midwest filmmakers. I wonder if you could double up, say your film is you're from the Midwest, but it's also a comedy. Oh, anyway, the genre, the films will be shown in genre-specific blocks throughout the day. The films will be shown from October 1st through the 4th, and those will be at the Remax City Center down on 4th. Short films are often only shown online, but the movies deserve to be viewed on a big screen in front of an audience. That's Leslie Worden. She's the from the Sioux City International Film Festival. They range from a few minutes to a half hour in length, are seldom shown in traditional movie theater settings. They're generally online. But the movie, they've repeated that sentence. It's because the movies are frequently made by budding young filmmakers or by established directors who want to either spread their wings to create something personal outside the Hollywood studio system. While many of the films fall into the category of passion projects, Worden said some of them also boast A-list casts. My goodness, one year we had a short subject featuring Tom Holland. Having Spider-Man in your film is pretty impressive. Festival director Adam Goshoronsky said a handful of past winners have gone on to pick up Oscars for Best Short Subject. Many more can credit Skiff for giving them a much-needed boost. That was the case with Amy Garcia, award-winning actor, writer, director, whose Amy Comes First won the 25 Skiff Best Comedy Award before it premiered to acclaim at New York's Tribeca Film Festival. Amy will be doing a Q&A with us at 7 Sunday, the Remax City Center, Goshoronsky said, talking about movie making as well as acting as such TV programs as Dexter, The Walking Dead, or The George Lopez Show. At noon on Saturday in the City Center, there will be a Craft of Acting workshop conducted by Ava Akers. She's a writer and actress who's appeared on TV shows like American Horror Story, Crazy Ex-Girlfriend, and her actress sister, Isabella Akers, from Desperate Housewives and Better Off Ted. Isabella is an accomplished voice actress. Ava has worked in several indie projects. They both have great insights making it in movies. That was one of the reasons Tim Bataro and the late Rick Mullen first founded the Sioux City International Film Festival. They wanted the event to be accessible for filmmakers and fun for film lovers. That's why Skiff Vice President Greg Giles is pleased that the Film Fest will be held at the Remax for the second year in a row. Sioux City-based financial advisor Giles spent much of his career working as an actor in Los Angeles. He appeared on Cold Case and Gilmore Girls, and he's returned to his hometown of Sioux City about a decade ago. I was a kid growing up in Sioux City. Remax was still the Riviera twin. Along with the Orpheum, the Riviera was considered the swankiest theater in town. And I have a lot of memories coming to the Riviera, he said. First saw Star Wars here, something I'll never forget. He is certain that even more memories will be made at the Sioux City International Film Festival. It's going to be a great weekend for movie lovers because we literally have something for everybody. Even better, every movie will be short. Something doesn't suit you, come back 5 minutes later. The next film will be playing by then. So let's recap all of that. So it is the 21st annual Sioux City International Film Festival. It takes place from the 1st to the 4th this week. Then the world premiere of Lynn Blade, Cutting Edge, full-length film on legendary documentarian George Lynn Blade will take place on October 1st at 7 p.m. at the Orpheum. That's free, followed by a Q&A. And then screenings of short subjects in those categories we listed will take place at the Remax on the 2nd, 3rd, and 4th. You can go to SiouxCityFilmFest.org
and look at the movie titles, times, and ticket info on that. And then there will be workshops throughout and awards. The Craft of Acting with Ava and Isabella Akers will be at noon on October 3rd. A Filmmakers Roundtable and Evening with Amy Garcia, that will begin at 5:15. And then Skip of the Awards Ceremony, including People's Choice and the Best of the Fest, Susie, begins at 8:30 p.m. on October 3rd. And that will be held at the REMAX at 712 4th Street. Also from Saturday's front page, Nick Heitreck reports on more sobering news. Thomas Popp's second trial for the 1983 shooting death of an 18-year-old Sioux City woman will take place in March. It will take place in Woodbury County, at least for now. District Judge Todd Deck, who presided over Popp's first trial, which ended in a mistrial because the jury could not reach a unanimous verdict, scheduled Popp's retrial for March 2nd at the Woodbury County Law Enforcement Center. Defense has requested a change of venue, saying extensive media coverage of the August 11th through 24th trial created such a degree of prejudice that a fair and impartial trial cannot be had with a jury made up from Woodbury County jurors. Woodbury County Attorney James Loomis Monday announced he would retry Popp. This filed a resistance to the change of venue motion. He argued news reports from the trial were not sensational or inflammatory, would not prevent the selection of an impartial jury. No hearing on the issue has been scheduled. Popp, 63, is charged with first-degree murder of the death of Terry McCauley, who was last seen alive in the early morning hours of September 27, 1983. Then her decomposing body was found in a remote area near 33rd and Pavonia, it's now Glen Oaks Boulevard Street, October 6, 1983. Evidence introduced during 6 days of trial showed Popp was a suspect in McCauley's death was questioned.

And the next headline is really no surprise to us, and that comes from Mason Doctor, who reports that the Clay County Fair turnout has been dampened by the rain. Attendance was down slightly at Clay County this year due to rainy weather, though the overall tally was still quite robust. Jason Broxus, Clay County Fair CEO and manager, said total admissions from the 12th through the 20th were down less than 10%. They had 284,405 visitors compared to more than 300,000 last year. Opening day alone, 51,780 people passed through the fair gates, just off the record high day of 52,000 that was set in 24. Attendance was down a little bit, but still very strong, especially for this wet weather we've had. We haven't had a fair this wet for many, many years. We haven't had a fall this wet for... We are just... I looked it up the other day. We're like 12 inches, a foot of rain more than we are typically at this time of year. Okay, anyway, the wettest day, Brockshoe said, was Monday, September 14th. Weather Service said more than half an inch of rain fell in Spencer that day. The following day on Tuesday, they did set a record of 35,345. Most people at the fairgrounds on a Tuesday goes back to 2018, about 7,000 more people than the Tuesday of the last year. Tuesdays are Senior Day, with reduced admission price for senior citizens, so that likely helps. It's also FFA Day, attracts hundreds of FFA members, advisors, and bus drivers. It was a rainy Monday. People decided to come out on fair on Tuesday. It really helped keep those numbers up. If we'd had a normal Monday, we probably would have been right around that high number of 300,000. Very happy with the attendance. Vendors spoke very happy with our fairgoers' spending. Fair is known as a buying fair throughout the vendor world. People attend the fair, have financial ability to do business with all the vendors, sell their goods. Held true to the fair this year, too, regardless of the weather or the total attendance. The last story from Saturday's edition takes us over to the South Sioux City side of the river, where Dave Driesen reports that over 1,200 Siouxland Chamber of Commerce members and guests turned out Thursday night to bid farewell to the organization's longtime president and to welcome the new leader. The chamber's 40th annual dinner was last with Chris McGowan at the helm after 23 years. McGowan stepping aside to run for Congress. He's being succeeded by the Siouxland Initiative and Chamber Foundation President Christine McManamy. Former local TV news anchor, also worked in her family's real estate business, most recently served as the chamber's marketing director. Frank Caliendo, a nationally known comedian impressionist, was the featured performer at the sold-out dinner held for the first time at the newly renovated Marriott Event Center in South Sioux after decades of being held in Sioux City. Local businessman and community leader Dave Berenstein honored with Chamber's Deming Award. And before Caliendo took the stage to entertain the crowd with his impressions of politicians, Morgan Freeman, other well-known figures, the chamber paid a final tribute to McGowan. The video shown to the audience featured testimonials from members of his family and several local state leaders giving him praise. McGowan was promoted to chamber president in 2011 and reflected on his over two decades with the organization during his remarks. For 23 years, it's been my privilege to represent my hometown, local, nationally, and internationally. It's been my honor to explain to others why they should choose to locate in this exceptional community that continues to produce heroic people like Bud Day, or persuade executives to expand in a region so selfishly and effectively band together to save almost 200 lives in 1989, or to compel investment in a community, watch legions of volunteers the most social, economically challenged neighborhoods drop whatever they were doing on Memorial Day, rush with pickup trucks and trailers to help perfect strangers in some of our most affluent neighborhoods pack up their belongings and relocate. Well, yeah, in Sioux City is making his first run for an elected office, who faces Dave Lawton, Dave Dawson, for the 4th Congressional District election. McManamy was introduced as the new chamber president at September 17 press conference. Said one of her top goals is to continue helping entrepreneurs. We want our entrepreneurs to establish roots and grow their business and support our small, medium

large businesses in ways that allow them to recruit talent, expand and create additional jobs, make sure businesses outside of Siouxland know that we are here and that they should be too. We need to make sure our young people know we want them here, that they have opportunities here, and we're ready to help them grow, put down their roots, because this is a great place to live, to work, and raise a family. McManamy's a long history of volunteerism in the community challenged audience members to get involved as well. I'm asking each and every one of you in this audience to join your friends, your neighbors, and coworkers, and be the change you want to see in our community. And today's paper gave us the rundown of the film festival Saturday, and then the highlighting that George Lindblad's documentary will be premiered there. Saturdays gave us insights. Oral Horlick reported the documentary that celebrates the man. So, from Sioux City, spend 5 minutes with George Lindblad, the legendary documentarian, and it will regale you with gory stories of crime scenes he photographed, the start of his long career. Talk to him some more. Lindblad will spill some tea on Sioux City's TV scene, both its early days as well as its 1970s peak. Chances are good he'll also tell tales of hobnobbing with Frank Sinatra and the Rat Pack during his Palm Spring days, or the years he documented Gateway Computers' rise to power, dozens of films he's made on subjects as Sioux City's 4th Street District, the restoration of the historic Orpheum Theater. Phew! That's what it says in the article. I'm not making that part up. It says, phew, this Lindblad guy has packed a lot of living over the last 88 years. Again, he's packed a lot of living over the past 88 years. He deserves a documentary that chronicles his storied career. That was what producer Ray Cole and director Jim Kurtzner thought. The two men's Lindblad Cutting Edge documentary will have its premiere, of course we know, at 7 p.m. October 1st at the Orpheum. And not to be on repeat, but the film, which is a labor of love for everyone involved, will open the 21st annual Sioux City International Film Festival. Lindblad Cutting Edge takes audiences on the journey of a lifetime through his life, his images, the people and events he witnessed along the way. From Sioux City to Hollywood and all around the world, famous faces to next-door neighbors, tragedies to magic moments, Lindblad and his camera have always been drawn to the action, capturing it all for everyone to see. Along the way, he mentored Cole, a television executive who got his start at KCAU, and Kurtzner, award-winning investigative reporter, began his career at KTIV. I learned so much from George when we were both at KCAU, and Jim learned so much from him when they were both at KTIV. Cole said, we're both proud to say we are graduates of, in quotes, Lindblad University. Well, apparently Lindblad University has quite a few notable alumni. They include Sioux City-born animator Ron Clements, who has done The Little Mermaid, Aladdin, and Hercules, TV director John Baring, who has done Blue Bloods and Law and Order. Ron and John are two of the people featured in the documentary, and there are so many more. All of them wanted to pay tribute to this amazing man behind the camera, a survivor whose life began by cheating death, and whose strength, talent, passion, and perseverance have enabled him to forge a career that continues to this day. George took his first picture 80 years ago. He's still making a living taking pictures, Cole remarked. How many people can say that? And it's time to remind you, you are listening to the voice of Siouxland, the Sioux City Journal, on IRIS, the Iowa Radio Reading Information Service for the Blind. And we will now take time to recognize those dear loved ones who have passed on, and I apologize if these are belated services announcements. Thangwole Neola Christofferson, known to many as Donna, longtime resident of Siouxland, passed away September 14th in Homosassa, Florida, following a brief illness. Born in Munich, Germany in 1949, Donna emigrated to Sioux City with her family as a child. She graduated from Helen in 67 and went on to work for the Burlington Northern Railroad for many years. In 78, she married Brad Christofferson. Together, they made their home in McCook Lake until retiring to Florida in 2016. Donna cherished spending time with her friends and family above all else, often welcoming loved ones into her home for a barbecue, a summer pool party, a festive holiday gathering, lifelong animal lover whose heart and door were always open to rescued cats and dogs.
Donna is survived by her husband Bradley, her children Eric and his wife Jessie Christofferson, and Monica and her husband David Reyes, her brother AJ and Christina Ulanskas, her sister Mary Ulanskas, her sister-in-law Anita Christofferson, as well as a niece, Angela Chasser Howell, nephew Michael and his wife Kelly Ulanskas, many, many dear friends, preceded in death by her parents Joseph and Vera Ulanskas, her in-laws Arthur and Violet Christofferson. In accordance with Donna's wishes, no formal service will be held, and in lieu of flowers, memorial donations may be made in her honor to an animal shelter or rescue organization of your choice. Joanne June Wilson of Sioux City passed away peacefully September 23rd at Pioneer Valley Living and Rehab. She was 95. A funeral service will be held tomorrow, Tuesday, September 29th. That will be at 1 p.m. at Meyer Brothers Morningside Chapel. Visitation with family present will take place 1 hour prior to service, and graveside service will follow at Memorial Park Cemetery. Joanne was born March 20th, 1931, Sioux City to Cletus and Evelyn Heslop. Grew up in Morningside, attended East High, married Dale Leon Wilson on December 23rd, 1950, and they honeymooned at the Warrior Hotel. Dale and Joanne welcomed 3 boys they loved dearly, devoted wife, mother, grandmother, sister, aunt, and friend. Family was the absolute joy of her life. She worked tirelessly at Westside Market for Irv Givett for nearly 30 years, walking to and from work, ensuring her family didn't miss a meal. As a longtime member of First Covenant Church, spent many hours serving meals, providing baked goods with her church ladies. One of her favorite pastimes was cooking and baking for her beloved family and friends. She had a beautiful singing voice, would love all to know she shared the stage with Lawrence Welk as a young girl at the Orpheum. She sang at many weddings and funerals in the Sioux City area over the years. She was preceded in death by her husband Dale, her son Scott, her father Cletus and mother Evelyn, her sister Nancy, a brother Gary, brother-in-law Edward Vonderhaar, a niece Jill Pritchard, a nephew Bill Heslop, nephew Thomas Vonderhaar, many other family members and friends. Survivors include her sister Cheryl Vonderhaar of Buena Park, California, her sons Mark, his wife Patty Wilson of Chicago, Kirk Wilson of Sioux City, a daughter-in-law Denise Wilson of Sioux City, grandchildren Reed and Ariel Wilson of Chicago, Aaron and Alex Randazzo of Chicago, Greg and Megan Archer of Sioux City, Alex and Megan Wilson of Windham, Minnesota, Rachel and Joe Steinley of Windham, Minnesota, 6 great-grandchildren, many extended family. Family would like to express their deepest gratitude to Pioneer Valley Living and Rehab for their special care of Joanne these past 8 years. They would like to thank St. Croix Hospice, especially Missy, for the time spent with Joanne in her final months. Joanne was a sparkle in everyone's eye. She will be dearly missed. And now to the opinion page, where the headline piece comes, is presented from the Journal Files by Caitlin Yamada. And its headline reads, Local Control is Best for Iowa Data Centers. The ballooning local debate about data center construction has taken a turn this month when AI developers started saying they were worried their technology could bring about human extinction. Evaluating that idea is somewhere between hard and impossible, especially for us lay people. Various experts have written various takes, from dismissive to panicked, since 3 Anthropic researchers posted September 8th that AI's increasing capability and autonomy could conceivably threaten all of humanity within about 4 years. It might seem silly to try to divorce any issue this grave from the infrastructure that makes it possible, but questions about AI regulation and data center regulation really are distinct. Another view is state regulation of data centers is a must. That's the broken down opinion. I mean, not broken down. That's the opinion theme of this piece. Pushing AI to value prudence over profit. Geopolitics is the province of the federal government, foreign policy, and private companies. Data centers are constructed on parcels zoned by a city or a county. They use local electricity and water. And Iowans are taking one stand or another on building data centers, and it won't influence whether governments or regulators try to rein in advances in intelligence.
That's not to imply refusing a data center placement in Iowa because that data they process may lead to our doom isn't a principled stand for some, but ultimately the question is, which Iowans should grapple are far more local. How state and local leaders think about data centers matters a great deal to Iowans' well-being. Not all the ideas that have emerged so far have been great. So let's examine what's here, what could be ahead, and what officials should do about it. A data center is not a clearly defined term, but the first one in Iowa that fits to what we picture today, a giant building loaded with servers and other equipment, was Microsoft in West Des Moines, opened in 2012. And many others followed well before a national boom in the past couple of years, so that we have wrestling with this concept long before widespread agenetic AI made the move from far-off concept to an inescapable reality. The Iowa playbook for much of the 2010s was sizable state and local incentives to those giant technology companies. The promise of the new development was that they would eventually deliver government revenue. A lot of temporary construction jobs, though not necessarily for local workers, few permanent jobs. Companies were and are attracted to Iowa because of the amount of undeveloped land, cheap electricity, and adequate water supplies. Today, the benefits and the disruption from AI are plain to Iowans as their considerable resource demands. It's produced jam-packed public meetings as the city councils and county supervisors weigh building proposals, try to get ahead of those proposals by passing rules or bans. It's as it should be. Local control has taken a beating in Iowa over the past 16 years. Iowa legislature passing petty laws to undo local actions they find objectionable, the state taking over quintessentially local questions, such as about what books should be in school libraries. So even with regrettable developments such as apparent threat of violence in Northwest Iowa, it's been refreshing to see local government officials listen to their neighbors, arrive at a range of answers about what's right for where they live. Unfortunately, both majority party candidates for governor are responding to the popular backlash about data centers with promises to have state government take a larger role. The Republican candidates considering a state moratorium on data centers, and Rob Sands' lawmakers should provide a package of restrictions beginning in January of 27. For the most part, it's not necessary. It's not a case where a hodgepodge of local rules causes confusion or where local officials lack the leverage to negotiate beneficial outcomes for their residents. Supervisors and council members are capable of understanding the good arguments for and against the projects for their neighborhoods, as well as the bad ones, such as the idea that drinking water will vanish to data centers' thirst. Data centers are major customers of municipal water, but so are golf courses. If the leaders who have banned data centers or welcomed data centers have made poor choices, they ought to be voted out. The two candidates do agree on one worthwhile idea: ending state incentives for data centers. If other states make different choices, attract more projects, so be it. An end to the data center aid could be a promising appetizer to rethinking other reflexive tax credits, other handouts that long ago stopped being targeted incentives. State response to the data center boom should be focused on insisting on transparency from both the computing behemoths and all the other major developments. Secrecy has been an unfortunate hallmark of data center development. Local officials sometimes negotiating privately, even signing non-disclosure agreements, a practice that's at odds with open government. States such as New Jersey have advanced rules to puncture that pattern. There should be some better guarantees that Iowans have a full understanding of the cost of those centers on both government coffers and the environment. Residents should be able to view plain English summaries with specific numbers about a proposed project's electricity and water use, how it compares to current capacity in their area, and what the implications could be for those rates. Requiring such summaries might be a more appropriate use of state authority. No matter what happens at the frontier of AI development, data centers will not yield their growing role in the modern economy. That's the responsibility of the county and the city. State government ought to stay out of it. And also on the opinion page, we have another local opinion being offered, this time by Rochelle Rawson. She is the CEO of Agape and the co-founder of Agape Community Services. She writes,
During National Recovery Awareness Month, we must recognize the connection between mental health, addiction, family stability, and community well-being. Intervention cannot be limited to a single appointment, a single class, a single moment of crisis. It happens through steady care, consistent relationships, and time. At AGAPE, we know recovery is about much more than sobriety. The daily work of healing, rebuilding trust, learning new patterns, helping people reconnect with who they are, what gives their life purpose, the future they can begin to believe in. That belief is at the heart of the residential facility AGAPE is building now. Construction is underway. We expect the building to be complete in June of 2027, and once it opens, the new space will bring the many components of our program together under one roof. We first started considering what our new campus would look like. CMBA architects asked a simple question that stayed with us. How should someone feel when they walk into AGAPE? Sounds straightforward, but that question changed the way we thought about this entire building. We had a clear vision for what the new building needed to do. CMBA helped us see how the space itself could support healing. Team encouraged us to look at details like color, privacy, residents move through their each phase of treatment, what it feels like to walk into a recovery facility for the first time. Instead of starting with the standard treatment center layout, they listened to what makes AGAPE different, designed the building around that. As men move through recovery, the spaces they use will reflect their progress. In the early stages of recovery, the building will include more open areas so nurses and staff can provide close support, connection, and care. And then as they gain stability, they take on more responsibility, they grow into trusted leaders, they will move into spaces with more privacy. That design choice is intentional because recovery is not something people do alone. It happens in a community with accountability and encouragement. Our recovery model brings together cognitive behavior therapy, mentorship, faith formation, case management, and opportunities to serve others. As men move through the program together, they gradually practice responsibility, build healthy relationships, step into their leadership roles. The goal is not only to help someone recover, to help them build the tools, support, and confidence to live differently. We want to help people step into their identity, calling, and purpose, to become leaders in their homes and communities, ultimately to leave a legacy that breaks a generational cycle of crisis, creates a new path for a generation to come. AGAPE already offers recovery-focused programming, and the new building will help us expand services so more people can access the kind of long-term support makes a lasting recovery possible. AGAPE has always been rooted in community. That's the future we're building in Sioux City. We're more than a treatment center. It's a place where people begin to heal, grow, and walk with a purpose. And now back to Iowa news, where an Iowa District Court judge dismissed the lawsuit brought by the president against Des Moines Register and pollster Aunt J. Ann Seltzer for the 24 Iowa poll that was published shortly before the election. The lawsuit against the Iowa newspaper, its parent company Gannett, now renamed USA Today, Seltzer and her polling company in 24, after winning the U.S. presidential race, was filed against former Vice President Kamala Harris. The poll published 3 days before the 24 election showed Harris was leading among likely Iowa voters by 3%, and the president went on to win Iowa election by 13 points. The lawsuit alleges the poll was an attempt to create a false narrative and an inevitability for Harris in the final week. And the lawsuit went from federal court to state court when the attorneys refiled the lawsuit against representatives from Iowa. We filed the lawsuit alongside U.S. representatives. The attorneys had claimed the poll results were brazen election interference, a violation of Iowa's Consumer Fraud Act. That's according to Court Judge Scott Beatty. Said the claim was incorrect. Beatty wrote in his ruling, at its core, the plaintiff's petition seeks to stretch both Iowa's statutory and common law beyond their current bounds, turning speech that enjoys the highest category of First Amendment protection into a liability. The judge dismissed the case with prejudice, meaning that they will not be able to file the same legal claim. The organization representing Seltzer, the Foundation for Individual Rights and Expression, or FIRE,
released a statement celebrating that win. Please, the court recognize what we've said all along. The lawsuit was laughable from the beginning, never should have been brought about, said Fire Chief Counsel Bob Kornrevere. First Amendment does not allow anyone in government, least of all the president, to punish people under the banner of fake news. That may work for him as a campaign slogan, but it's not a thing in the law. Seltzer reiterated in a statement that difference between polling and election results are not a deliberate act nor evidence of fraud. Polling is a social science. It's not clairvoyance. No responsible pollster can guarantee an election outcome. What we can guarantee is that we follow the data wherever it leads, even when the results are uncomfortable or unexpected. And I'm grateful Judge Beatty's ruling recognizes these principles, reaffirms the fundamental freedom to pursue and publish the truth without political interference. On to the sports, where the feature story on the front of the sports section is that there are sisters who are competing across the net from Orange City. Stella Winterfield has been a high school state champion, played at Division I level, played in NAIA National Championship, named an All-American volleyball player. But there's one opponent she's never faced until Wednesday, and that's her younger sister, Scarlett. Bittersweet, Stella said. We've never played against each other, so a different challenge, but it was fun. We're both pretty competitive. Obviously, there were some nerves and emotions involved, but it was a good experience overall. Our parents are just as competitive as Scarlett and I, so don't know how they handled not being able to really pick a side. I'm sure they had fun getting to watch both of us play in the same game. Well, that changed on Wednesday at the Boltman Center, where Stella and her Northwestern College volleyball team took on the Dort Defenders, who starts Scarlett, who's a freshman. When the match started, Dort came out full of energy, took the first set, but ultimately fell to the number 3 ranked Red Raiders in 4 sets at the Great Plains Athletic Conference play. For this game, it always starts with nerves, big rivalry, Stella said. This game, there's relationships, all sorts of ties involved from grade school, high school, just growing up. A lot of competitiveness involved, but I think we were fine once we settled down and found our rhythm. Northwestern's also fresh off seeing head coach Kyle Van de Bosch reach career win 600. Trying to win the game in front of us every day, there hasn't been a time to sit and reflect on it at this point, Van de Bosch said, trying to enjoy the journey. We probably celebrated it more than he did. He's a pretty humble guy, Stella said. It was fun to celebrate everything he's built here. Stella finished with a double-double and leading the match in kills 20 with 20. And going for digs 12, former South Dakota State Jackrabbit chipped in a solo block and a block assist. Setter Naya Potoff went for 33 assists, 6 kills, 9 digs, and 3 blocks. On the other side of the net, Scarlett went for 7 kills and 6 digs for the Defenders. It was fun to see how many people come out for this. It feels like I can hardly remember not being here. I'm grateful to Northwestern and hoping we can really finish strong. I came to Northwestern and knew the great tradition here helped. Learned from the upperclassmen before me. It's been fun to try to fill those shoes, Stella said. And we're going to finish in today's edition, Monday, September 28th, and see what our garden guy has for us today. This summer, the plant trials have been riotous in their displays of color in the recipe section. Remember, recipes in the garden is what plants you plant together. One that caught my eye this year is merry-go-round, which was full of colors from the hot side of the color wheel. One that featured plant was Campfire Red Ember. Red Ember is one of 3 in the Campfire series, which include Marshmallow, Flame, and Red Ember. And they are known botanically as Bidens, native to Mexico in the Southwest. A few hints from our friend Heloise to finish us out. Dear Heloise, there are downsizing services available if you're willing and able to pay. You can find them online. They help with decisions regarding what to donate and what to keep. And the one I used even took a carload of things to Goodwill for me, said Dina G. Another one, a large correction, it says. Dear readers, a letter recently ran where a reader mentioned that ingesting lard was dangerous. A doctor wrote in to let us know that lard isn't in itself inherently dangerous. However, because it's high in saturated fats, it's best used in moderation. Excessive consumption of lard, especially alongside elevated cholesterol and existing heart conditions, is not recommended. I'd like to thank the doctor for writing and being an avid reader of Hints from Heloise. As always,
Readers, make sure you're following medical advice from your doctors, as they know you personally can provide you with the most optimal health care, says Heloise. Dear Heloise, I took a sweet little kitten in whom I just love. Such a darling. Unfortunately, black matter in the ears I tried to clean out with cotton swab. The next day, it's still there. I don't know what to do. You have a hint on how to get rid of the gunk, says Edna in Green Bay. Edna, that black gunk is probably ear mites. Take your cat to the vet. Have them look at her. They can prescribe a medication that will help with ear mites. Usually do a cleaning for you, too. However, don't wait too long. It's a very unpleasant condition for a cat. Can get worse if left untreated, says Heloise. And finally, dear Heloise, there are two things about the use-by and best-by expiration dates on packages that I find very annoying. First is the search that's required to find the information. Can't there be some standard where to find the information on the package or container? The second is the challenge to read the information once you've found it. Can't there be a standard that requires the use of contrasting colors so the information stands out? Black would probably be best in most situations. That's Jim from Waterbury, Connecticut. And Heloise writes, Jim, you make two fair points. I suggest writing to manufacturers. Have this type of packaging explaining your concerns. Most companies are eager to hear from consumers. They find fault in their products. Ideally, it helps them serve better, and they don't go to another vendor. Don't shoot the messenger. I'm just going to report on this week's weather today. It's going to be mostly cloudy, high of 71. And then Tuesday, Wednesday, Thursday, guess what? Rain, rain, and rain, high in the upper 60s. But look forward to Friday, which will be mostly sunny. That's all we have time for in the reading of the Sioux City Journal on IRIS, the Iowa Radio Reading Information Service for the Blind. I'm your humble reader, Marcy Hahn. You can access a recording of this at any time at iowaradioreading.org. 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

today's readings of the Council Bluffs Daily Nonpareil for September 28th, 2026. I am your reader, Chase Brown, and here's our first story. Suspected terrorism. 5 arrested at airbase used by the U.S. There's a picture of 2 men in police uniform, heavily armed, with multiple emergency vehicles around them. Armed police officers work on a roadside perimeter of the RAF Fairford Air Base on the Sunday after police declared a major incident at the base in Fairford, England. 5 men were arrested on suspicion of offenses under the Explosives Act. Trump's men were looking to do big damage at UK site. By Toby Shepherd, recruiter. Fairford, England. British police arrested 5 men on suspicions of explosives and terrorism offenses on Sunday near an airbase that has been used by the U.S. to strike Iran. After a tip-off that 3 vans had been seen heading toward the airfield, U.S. President Donald Trump said the suspects had been looking to do big damage and had been under investigation by British and U.S. authorities. British counterterrorism detectives leading the investigation said police had received a call about 3 suspicious vehicles and appeared to be traveling towards RAF Fairford in the west of England in the early hours of Sunday. 5 men were arrested by armed officers and later held on suspicions of preparation of terrorism act. Police, who say they believe the incident, were now contained. Have not yet been publicly stated who they assessed were involved. An Iranian-linked motive is considered to be the most likely a familiar source with investigation, while a Russian sabotage operation or Islamic plot were also being looked into. Investigation in early stages. We are in the early stages of an investigation and 5 men remain in custody, UK Counterterrorism Police Senior National Coordinator Vicky Evans said in a statement. As you would expect, we are working closely with our partners to understand the circumstances of the incident. Police said a 400-meter cordon was in place around the base as the bomb disposal unit investigated the van. Local residents in 85 homes and a nearby village were evacuated, and armed officers were patrolling the site. The British government, which has given authority to the United States to use bombers based at Fairford to strike Iranian missile sites that were attacking ships in the Strait of Hormuz, said Prime Minister Andy Burnham, was being updated on the incident. Our next story is Iran demands a diplomatic solution after Trump rejects its peace plan. U.S. President says more talks expected this week. This one is by Trevor Hunnicutt and Yoman Ibad and Jenna Conker. Washington. Iran insisted on Sunday that only diplomacy can solve its conflict with the United States and Israel after U.S. President Donald Trump said he rejected the Iranian proposal to reopen the Strait of Hormuz and end fighting. Our conditions are clear and any move towards reopening the Strait of Hormuz is contingent on these conditions being met, Iranian Foreign Minister Abbas Araghchi posted on social media. Only a negotiated solution can get them out of this deadlock. Iran proposed a peaceful proposal last week at the UN General Assembly in New York, saying that it had been transmitted to the Americans via Qatar mediators. Trump said on Saturday he rejected the plan and argued that desperation was driving the Iranians to push for an agreement on this key waterway. They want to make a deal to open the Hormuz Strait immediately because they are losing so badly, Trump told reporters at the White House. Keeping the door to diplomacy open, however, Trump told Axios in a phone interview on Sunday that he expected U.S. negotiators to engage in more talks this week. Araghchi said mediators facilitated Tehran's talks with Washington had not officially relayed a U.S. rejection to the plan. Iranian dismissals are displayed to a banner with a picture of Iran's supreme leader, Mojtabi Khamenei. Sorry, I cannot pronounce that. On a street to Iran on Sunday.
Looking forward to our next story. We have Ukraine Aims to Shift Military Culture by Thomas Peter. The picture is a Ukrainian soldier sitting by a tree in a park. Vitaly Tomchiskakh is a staff sergeant in Ukraine National Guard. Poses for a picture on July 18th in Kiev, Ukraine, at a graduation ceremony of the captain's course. Ukrainian Staff Sergeant Vitaly Tomchiskakh believes he knows how to beat Russia on the battlefield. Empower frontline leader such as himself to make critical decisions. Too often, Tomchiskakh says, combat commanders are often overruled by senior officers who do not understand the specifics of the battlefield situation. It does not matter who you are, a sergeant, an officer, anyone, you need to be listening to, the 27-year-old informed the software developer said. Tomchiskakh was among 103 battle-hardened squad commanders pulled from the front line by Ukrainian military and put through an intensive 3-month course this summer aimed at increasing effectiveness as leaders. As Russia wages its war in Ukraine and the Ukrainian army seeks to transform itself, not just in terms of technological innovation, but also in culture and leadership. That means dismantling the Soviet-era culture of rigid, top-down command and encouraging more initiative from the battle-tested troops. Despite innovating its way through more than 4 years of war to hold back bigger, better-armed enemy, Ukraine military forces criticized for heavy losses in some troops and poor treatment of some troops. Factors some blame for discouraged men joining the military. Expectations are high that the new commander-in-chief, 43-year-old janitor Mykhailo Dertari, will deliver on his pledge to promote better command practices and prioritize soldiers' lives. Many of the men and women in the course are in their 20s and early 30s. It aims to train younger generation of leaders, already experts in infantry tactics, drone warfare, artillery, and logistics, to make autonomous decisions on the battlefield. Crowded around a map covered in tokens denoting military units, a dozen commanders war games how to repel Russia's assault on a village. A dice roll decides whether operation is successful or fail, forcing them to improvise and communicate with colleagues. Run by the Military Institute of Kiev National University and partly financed by the charity Come Back Alive, the captain's course trained more than 1,200 officers since it was launched the first year of the last war. With Ukraine struggling to draft frontline troops, the emphasis is on preventing manpower, said Artem Chukarvin? I apologize, I am struggling with the names. A 23-year-old sergeant in the Territorial Defense Force. This is in stark contrast to Russian infantry assaults that came at high human costs. We simply cannot afford to treat them the way that our age-old enemy does, Chukarev said, praising the course of encouraging commanders, to make informed decisions. I finally realized that what an officer is what he should be like. The program is not easy. Though 88 commanders graduated on July 18th, there are 15 students that did not, two for health reasons and the other for academic shortcomings. Battlefield flexibility is not a traditional feature of Ukraine's military. Despite the effort to modernize after Russia's annexation of the Crimea in 2014, Soviet-style attributes persisted. Among some senior officers trained at traditional top brass institutes, said Battalion Commander Houston, who have asked to identify only by his military call sign. Officers there are immediately instilled with a certain hatred toward sergeants and soldiers, said Houston, a career soldier who signed up long before the war, unlike many of Ukraine's 800,000-strong military.
Jepetari took over as commander-in-chief in July for 61 years. Olukenstar Circe. Apologies again, these names are incredibly difficult. Critics said that he tolerated heavy losses, imposed a heavy-handed style, and micromanaged the 745 frontline. This month, Jepetari held a high-level meeting with the senior sergeants to discuss ways to empower the NCO Corps. A sergeant was a soldier himself yesterday. Today, he is the commander who is the closest to the soldier, he said. They are the ones who care about the interests and needs of the ordinary soldier first and foremost. Ukraine's armed forces, in the response to questions from this article, said Jepetari, published a list of problems to be addressed after the meeting, including an expansion of power for non-commissioned officers, a cleaner cultured structure to better and cleaner command structure, as well as better pay. Work on solving the problems was underway, it said. Jepetari promoted several senior commanders known for embracing the NATO-style command culture, including Adrensky Biletsky, who commanded the 3rd Army Corps to oversee critical parts of Ukraine's eastern defense. With new technology rapidly changing the nature of warfare, the Corps pushes commanders to constantly seek out and find new solutions, adapt old solutions, modify them, and modernize them. Cherkheven said, but never stand still. Chonchevsky, who is not comment on the reforms at the highest level of military, says showing initiatives was still often pushed, particularly among sergeants. Letting local commanders take more of the initiative would hand Ukraine an advantage on the battlefield, he said, especially over an enemy who is known for treating troops poorly. We would begin to see radical change held, he said. Moving on to some local college sports news. How Iowa Engineered Impossible Game-Winning Drive to Shock Michigan by Tyler Techman. Ann Arbor, Michigan. 3.1%. That was Iowa's winning probability when Michigan punted the football away from less than 2 minutes remaining, according to the ESPN analytics. The Hawkeyes took over their own 9-yard line, trailing by 5 points. Iowa needed to go 91 yards to pull off a miracle. Given that the Hawkeyes' offense scored just one of its first 9 drives in the game, 3.1% seemed generous. Iowa quarterback Hank Brown knew how difficult it would be for his team to go almost the entire length of the field. So his message before the drive began had purpose. You've just got to seek out the belief into the guys. You just got to speak the belief into the guys, Brown said after Iowa's improbable 2019 victory. I'm just yelling at the guys like, we've got to believe that we can do this, because I know belief is the one of the biggest things in a moment like that, where the odds are stacked against you. You got to drive down that field, but it's something we practice and we know we can do offensively. So just preaching it to the guys. Hey, you got to believe it. Sorry. Hey, you've got to believe it. This is where the money's made. A few positive plays gets Iowa close to midfield, but even then things still look grim. The Hawkeyes were running out of time. A 3rd and 7 turned into a 3rd and 12 after an Iowa penalty. Brown misfired in the direction of Tony Diaz, setting up what looked to have been a do-or-die 4th down. But a Michigan defender shoved Diaz late and was flagged for unnecessary roughness. The Hawkeyes still had a pulse. Fans from both sides had to wonder how Iowa even stayed in the game. Michigan finished the content organizing Iowa
429-285. The Hawkeyes' typically explosive running game mustered just 58 yards. The Wolverines possessed the ball for the roughly 9 minutes longer than the Hawkeyes, but Iowa found the advantages in the margins. The Hawkeyes won the turnover battle 1-0. A crucial interception by Deshaun Lee to prevent the Wolverines' touchdown. One game after scoring the first two Ds of his college career, Brendan Jackson returned to the kickoff 99 yards for a touchdown, which stood as Iowa's only score until early in the fourth quarter. Meanwhile, Michigan's penalty yardage, 75, was more than double Iowa's at 34. The unnecessary roughness penalty on Michigan proved consequential on Iowa's final drive. It gave the Hawkeyes a first down and moved the ball to the Wolverines' 45-yard line, 19 seconds remaining in the contest. But after two incompletions in a row, the clock dwindled to just 11 seconds. Iowa's win probability dropped to just 1.4%, according to ESPN and ESPN Analytics. On 3rd and 10, Brown stepped up in the pocket and lofted a desperation pass over to the middle of the field. Iowa tight end Anderson Ostrega was blanketed by offenders and the ball popped in the air. Ostrega played in just his fourth game since returning from an Achilles injury that ended his 2025 season. He squeezed the ball before getting crushed. The 29-yard game put Iowa at the 16-yard line with 2 seconds left. Mind you, this wasn't the only circus catch Iowa came up with during the game. In the third quarter, DJ Van Ham was pushed out of bounds by a Michigan defender before Brown's pass was tipped by Diaz. But Van Ham stuck with the play, reestablished himself in bounds, and caught the pass. On the very next play, Iowa scored its first offensive touchdown of the game in a 16-yard pass from Brown to Reese Van Der Zee. Unlike Van Ham, Ostriga's catch set the stage for Van Der Zee touchdown. But before the final play, Iowa caught another break. The Hawkeyes rushed to the line of scrimmage with just 2 seconds on the clock. Michigan's John Henry Daly was down with an injury, causing a stoppage and giving Iowa a chance to reset. First of all, I hate to see anybody get injured, Iowa coach Kirk Frentez said, but that was one huge help to us. Iowa went with an empty backfield and 5 receivers split out wide. Based on the pre-snap picture, Brown had an idea of what he might be going to Van Zee, who was facing press man coverage. "We're just trying to get anybody in the end zone and give somebody a chance," Brown said. Brown is quickly becoming a redemption story, not just for Iowa, but in the larger context of his college career. In his second career start, which came back at Auburn, Brown threw 3 interceptions in the first half and was benched. At Iowa, his fourth quarter struggles and relief to Mark Gronkowski last year was in Indiana. Can't be erased. His underwhelming kid's day at Kinnick performance didn't inspire much confidence either. But after each obstacle, Brown responded. That's what he did against Michigan, too. In his first road start, Brown was just 6-12 in the first half. Iowa's offense was sputtering. He knew he could almost see the ghost of Iowa's past haunting the quarterback. But, like he has done time and time before, Brown did not let a setback define him. "The past is the past," Brown said. Like offensive coordinator Tim Lester always likes to talk about, it's a one-play life. You've got to respond. There's going to be adversity, and you're going to face it in the game. What are you going to do after? Brown answered by finishing the game 21 of 34 for 227 yards, with 2 touchdowns and 0 interceptions. On his final pass of the game against Michigan, Brown spun a back shoulder ball toward Van Der Zee. "I trust in 2, Van Der Zee jersey number," Brown said. "I trust in Reese, and I trust that he's going to deliver." In a swift motion, Van Der Zee
contorted his body, caught the ball, dragged his toes. He knew he was in bounds. Final score, Iowa 20, Michigan 19. "We didn't quit," Vanderzee said. "You know that for sure. We were going to go out swinging, and that's what we did. I was fortunate to go make the play." It was Vanderzee's first multi-touchdown game since 2024. Nebraska versus Michigan State. "Three things we learned and three things we still don't know," by Evan Bland. East Lansing, Michigan. "Here are three things we learned and three things we still don't know about Huskers after Nebraska's 31-13 win against Michigan State. The three things we do know. Big Ten is a margins league. Like a baseball team that doesn't get extra out, every mulligan can be costly in the black and blue conference. Nebraska gave Michigan State one of the first quarter when linebacker Vincent Shaver blocked his man down to the sideline during a third down pass for an interference penalty. Spartley eventually bagged a field goal. The Huskers were on their way to a second three and was open to the game until the MS hold on the punt receiving drive going for a touchdown. Big Red's second score came amid of an out-of-bounds hit. Its third TD drive included a Spartley personal foul. The Big Ten, and this includes Nebraska, is too good to gift fifth downs. Anthony Calendra is a gamer. Duh. But it is good to see on the road to play a physical league opponent that has limited Notre Dame weeks earlier. The blue ball dime is Kwazi Gilmer and is a sequence Nebraska didn't have the personnel to execute previously in the Coach Matt Rahula era. He has gunned a third ball to Luke Lindenmeyer just before halftime that took out the guts and mustard that set up a score before halftime. The mobility Colendra mostly kept under wraps during the monoconference play helped turn the game too. His early 17-yarder down on the sideline attracted out-of-bounds penalty for Moore, and on a third and five run extended the NU, and the drive went ahead with a 24-10. Nebraska's prize transfer so far has been all the good. Big arm, speed, processor, intangible leadership qualities, and none of the bad turnovers. Now he has Big Ten experience too. East Lansing can set a scene in October. No one ever called Michigan State the San Diego of the Big Ten East Division, but it felt that way Saturday with the bright blue skies

as hardcore tip taps. Sorry, tip times. Nebraska doesn't play Michigan State again until 2029 at the earliest. The Spartans have no reason not to be in the top half of the league program by then. Three things we still don't know. The ceiling of black shirts. Ceiling of these black shirts. The Nebraska defense has looked into the better, has looked better each week, and now and that includes Saturday. Apologies. Four first-time sacks, including the apparent arrival of Williams, N-W-A-N-E-I-R, apologies, cannot pronounce that, with a pair of ferocious quarterback takedowns. Dawson Merritt looked like the Big Ten linebacker on another. DeNovo Jones, sack/fumble/recovery in the third quarter stemmed serious MSU momentum. Michigan State is hardly an offensive juggernaut, even less so when the star running back Cam Edwards left the field on a cart after taking a low hit to end a screenplay. Apologies. But the Huskers are starting to swarm collectively and shine individually. Defensive coordinator Rob Aurich's group has been another 2 week of practice reps, with a game again free-falling Maryland in between. A game against Maryland free-falling in between. Before the season's defining stretch, the unit is trending to be a clear asset. What the Nebraska rushing attack will look like in October? Jamal Rule didn't exactly feast in the first quarter. 4 carries for 4 yards. Before exiting with a leg injury. And in a flashback to past season, Nebraska's most trusted rusher in a crunch time often felt like the quarterback. Vincent Genitone enjoyed a breakout with his first 2 career touchdowns and became the short yard age back to Rule's stead, but also couldn't convert on a key 4th-and-1 on the third quarter. Isaiah Mosey and Mekhi Nelson, were largely stemmed too. How much of the ground stall was because of the Rule's injury? How much because of a better defense across the way? Nebraska only sporadically imposes its will in the trenches. Do Huskers adjust, or is this life in this league? How electric that Indiana home game will be. Coaches and players cannot look ahead. But Saturday's road win, coupled with Maryland and U's opponent at home next week, losing 43-3 to UCLA, set up a clear path to a showdown of a 5-4 program on October 10th at Memorial Stadium. The defending champion, Hoosiers didn't exactly look the part for juggernauts during their home 29-23 win over Northwestern, either. The sea of red could be roiling at 2024 Colorado or 2014 Miami's level with the chances of the end-of-the-decade-long drought against ranked teams. A glance at the schedule suggests a chance at major national statement if NU can end Indiana's win streak at 21. Only a few games that weekend set up to be more appealing. Georgia, Alabama, UCS, Penn State, UCLA, Oregon. Here's our friendly reminder. My name is Chase Brown, and today I am reading the Daily Nonpareil for September 28th, 2026. Hope you're enjoying the reading so far. If you have any questions, comments, or concerns for any of the IRIS program, give us a call at 515-243-6833. All material heard on the IRIS is intended solely for the use of the blind and print disabled. Our next story today is a U.S. history story about revolutionary ladies. The picture is showing an exhibit at the National Museum of the U.S. Army that shows

0: the Anne Marie and John Lane, a married couple who fought in the Revolutionary War. This will be a picture of the original flag with the, I believe, 13 stars in a circle. Women contributed to the War of Independence, including on the battlefield. A story by Vidrea Tithan. The American Revolution was filled with women who helped the United States gain its independence through morality, intellectuality, and materially supporting their husbands. Stories now retold 250 years later. Some of the women are known. Abigail Adams was a sounding board for her husband, John, exhorting him to remember the ladies and running their farm during their prolonged absences. Eliza Schuyler, I believe, Hamilton, defended her sometimes unpopular husband, Alexander, and preserved his legacy while forging her own, helping others after his death. Martha Washington joined her husband to raise troops and likely his morale as he led the Continental Army. We know many of the women who supported the revolutionary cause through their actions, said Adrina Whaley, Director of Education and Communications Engagement at the Museum of American Revolution in Philadelphia. They, like the men around them, were immersed in the enlightened ideas of freedom and equality, hearing sermons and churches discussing in their homes. Women made muskets and sewed tents and cloth and clothing for soldiers. They kept farms and business running while men were away at war. And women actually went to war, joining their husbands on the battlefield. Some even disguised themselves as men, earning praise for their bravery in combat. Here are some of their stories. Deborah Sampson. The Massachusetts woman was born poor and became literary and... Sorry, not literary. A weaver. A biography at the Museum of American Revolution explains. In 1782, the dress in a man's clothing and called herself Robert Shuflift, enlisted in the Continental Army Regiment, at least the second time she had employed to the ruse to enlist. She was shot and afraid she'd be discovered, removing the ball herself. Her luck ran out, though, in 1783. Stricken with fever while serving in Philadelphia, her disguise fell apart when a doctor treated and later reported her. Giving an honorable discharge, Sampson returned to Massachusetts and married. She petitioned the state legislature for back pay for her service. She worked with an editor, Herman Mann, to publicize her stories, but Whaley explained that much of what was sensational, even fabricated occasionally. But there is at least one contemporary account of Sampson. A corporal named Abner Winston wrote in a 1782 diary entry that Sampson, who he'd known from their town of Middleborough, tried to join the Continental Army. He called it an uncommon affair, noting she was discovered. There's another picture here, a memorial obelisk seen in May 7th at the Oriskany Battlefield Historic Site in New York. During the 1777 battle, the T-Y-O-N-A-J-A-N-E-G-E-N fired pistols and helped her husband reload his weapon after he was wounded. There's another picture closely above that. Reenactors depicting what Revolutionary War camps were like on June 20th at Monmouth Battlefield Park in Manoloplin, New Jersey. Many women accompany British, American, French, and Hessian military units as the camp followers, serving as laundry ladies, nurses, cooks during the war. Another story is of Molly Pitcher. Whaley called Mary Ludwig Hayes the archetype of a woman who steps in to serve, though she was likely only one of such women, historians say. Mary was one of those models for Molly Pitcher, Whaley said. Margaret E. Corbin was one of the examples of what of the Smithsonian Institute's described as the composite of the least three women. Both were married to soldiers in the Continental Army, and lore has it stepped in when their husbands could no longer fight. Ludwig Hayes was a camp follower, one of many women who accompanied British, American, French, and Hessian military units as they served as laundry ladies, nurses, and cooks. When her husband was hurt in the Battle of Monmouth, she stepped in to fight. Corbin was in the 1776 Battle of Fort Washington. According to the American Battlefield Trust, dressed as a man, she followed her husband into battle. He was killed, but she continued firing the cannon he operated. She was severely wounded, almost losing an arm. Her male counterparts were so taken with her bravery, she detailed her acts of heroism to her superiors. Corbin was awarded a lifetime pension, the first woman to receive one, as a matter of fact, though hers was half the amount the male soldiers received. The next story is about... the next story, continuing the stories of these women who served in the Revolutionary War, is of a lady I can't pronounce the name of. T-Y-O-N-A-J-A-N-E-G-E-N. Also known as the Two Kettles Together, fought alongside her husband in the Battle of Oriskany in New York. Her husband, Han Yuri, the same name I just spelled out for you, he who takes up the snowshoe, was believed to have been Mohawk and a German father. But lived among the Oneidae. When the war broke out, the couple were among some of the wealthiest Oneidae in the region. According to the exhibition at the Museum of the American Revolution, ahead of the 1777 battle, T-Y-O-N-A-J-A-N-E-G-E-N warned of the impending arrival of British and Native Americans fighting with them. During the fight, she fired pistols of her own and helped her husband reload his weapon after he was wounded. Others among her people who aligned with the British later destroyed the couple's farm. The next lovely lady we'll be talking about is Anna Marie Lane. Anna Marie Lane went above and beyond the call of duty to make a difference during the American Revolution, according to the National Museum of the United States Army, which includes her likeness in its special exhibition. Call to Arms, the Soldier in the Revolutionary War. Though little is known about her early life, including the exact year she was born, which is to believe to be around the mid-1750s, by 1776 she was married to John Lane. The couple joined the Continental Army in 1776, where John served under Major General Israel Putnam. Anne Marie was initially a camp follower, like many other women who followed their husbands during the war. Lane, though, went further. She dressed as a man and fought in battle. The first documented female soldier from Virginia to fight was in the Continental Army. Of course, the ragtag American military likely wasn't turning away able-bodied soldiers. Lane and her husband fought in the campaigns in New York, New Jersey, Pennsylvania, and Georgia, including the October 3rd, 1770 Battle of Germantown near Philadelphia under General Washington. Ahead of battle, Washington forbid female camp followers to accompany men in the battlefield, and some historians believe Lane, wounded in battle, refused treatment lest she would be found out. She continued fighting until 1781, and in 1783, the couple returned to Virginia, both with lingering war wounds. When the state government began issuing pensions for the Revolutionary War, John received the standard $40 sum. His wife, though, received $100 a year in recognition that she, in the Revolutionary War, performed extraordinary military service at the Battle of Germantown in the garb and with the courage of a soldier. Lane died in 1810, and her service was largely forgotten until 1928, when a magazine editor, John Archer Carter, submitted a letter to the daughters of the American Revolutionary magazine about a Virginian heroine. Subsequent research in the 1970s and 90s helped bring her story to light yet again. There's another couple of pictures on the page. One is of Deborah Sampson disguising herself as a man and fought in the Revolutionary War using the pseudonym Rob Serliff. I remember her. She was the first one I read about. It is a nice picture of a lady in a mirror, what looks to be a mirror, with a shield that is with stripes on it at the bottom, covered with a bird as well as a laurel around it with some other herbs and flowers. There's another picture here, a historical depiction of Molly Pitcher. There are accounts of women steeped a man to cannon their husbands, were wounded in the Revolutionary War battles. It's a picture of a gold cannon on what looks to be something like iron wheels, with a man in the back ready to fire the cannon with a bloody rag on his head, and a lady in blue and red in the front, stuffing the cannonball down the barrel with her dead husband at her feet after he has been shot with a cannon himself. Moving on to our next story, we have a story all about There Is No Limits and We Will Surf Again. This is a story about women paralyzed by a stray bullet and devoting her time to accessibility, advocacy, and adventure. There's a picture on the screen of a few different ladies of varying ages on a beach carrying a surfboard with a lady whose name is Amanda Perez, and she's being lifted atop an adaptive surfboard at They Will Surf Again event in August at Wildwood, New Jersey. Amanda Perez, a self-professed beach bum, can no longer get into the sand or lay on the beach basket on her own. Those loose grains are just impossible to navigate with her wheelchair, she said. Still, she sees every opportunity to return to shore as an activity that has brought her healing since her childhood in New Jersey. 5 years after a random shooting in Philadelphia left her paralyzed from the waist down, she participated in They Will Surf Again, an adaptive surfing event in August in Wildwood, New Jersey, designed for people with physical disabilities. The event was hosted by California-based nonprofit Life Rolls On and sponsored by Jefferson Health. Volunteers and friends helped her onto the adaptive surfboard that was wider and thicker for greater stability. The first time she participated was in 2022. She was afraid of how her legs might shift while she was riding, but whenever she fell off the board, volunteers scooped her back immediately. Perez loved the feeling and energy of going fast in the water. The sensory experience brought her some relief as someone who could live with constant nerve pain. "You can't even describe it. It just felt so good," she said. She talked of the summer event. In the years since her life-altering injury, Perezzo had to take similar leaps of faith as she worked to rebuild her life. She now had to worry about how she would shower, use the bathroom, drive, and simply enter public spaces while in a wheelchair. An assistant professor for occupational therapy at Thomas Jefferson University, Perezzo used helping patients not being one herself. "It was a lot of mourning who I was before," she said. In the process, she became an accessibility advocate, competent in competing in pageants for women who use wheelchairs, took an adaptive sport from surfing to chair yoga. She says her former patients are her greatest motivators. "I think about them every day," she said. Perezzo, now 40, I haven't forgotten a single one of them that I treated in outpatient. The injury. On the evening of the shooting in 2021, Perezzo, then 36, had just finished playing a game of kickball with her friends. She was sitting near the benches, chatting and packing up, when gunshots from a nearby shooting suddenly rang out. As her teammates ducked for cover, she felt a stinging sensation enter her right side of her body, just below her ribs. Perezzo immediately fell backwards as a wave of numbness swept over her hips into her toes. In a split second, a series of images flashed through her mind. She saw patients she had treated as Amanda Perezzo was paralyzed after a stray bullet hit her. Oh, as an occupational therapist. She was sitting in a classroom studying a PowerPoint slide after a spinal cord injury, and she imagined herself in a wheelchair. There was no doubt in my mind that I had a spinal cord injury, and I knew it was bad. She screamed in pain as everything as the stray bullet started to dysfunction. Authorities have not identified the shooter. At Temple University Hospital, she was diagnosed with complete spinal cord injury, leaving her paralyzed from the waist down. You don't think you're going to have to spend the rest of your life in a wheelchair the next day, Parizeau said. Though she knew a yoga studio near her home offered chair yoga, she was intimidated by the idea of going. She worried she'd feel upset seeing women whose body looked like hers before injury, wearing the yoga outfits she once wore and attending 6 a.m. yoga classes, as she had. Then she attended the open house for the studio. They were just phenomenal women, she said. Now she goes every Monday and it's good friends in with an instructor. And she goes every Monday and is now good friends with the instructor. Parizeau said she is grateful for the people in her life who encourage her to keep getting out of bed and do things. She thought about patients who had been shot in the head and continued coming to her clinic every other day for occupational therapy. If the patient could remain motivated after such a traumatic experience, Parizeau thought, she just needed to be motivated too. I am just so grateful for my background and that the irony of being placed on the other side, Parizeau said. Advocating for accessibility. Parizeau frequently encounters accessibility challenges in her daily life, but she turned those stressful moments into opportunities for advocacy through posting on social media and reporting issues around the city to 311, a non-emergency contact center. When Parizeau arrived at the SEPTA subway station in 2024, she discovered the elevator down on the street level was broken. The station had 3 flights of stairs and no signature indicating the elevator was out of service. The SPTA's ass also didn't mark the elevator as inoperable. She posted a video on Instagram of her stuck in the station in tears, frustrated with the lack of accessibility. That post went semi-viral on Instagram and caught the attention of the SPTA, who reached out for a conversation about her concerns. Her friend Kate Adams recalled seeing Parizeau bump off curbs and nearly fall into traffic because of the obstacles on the sidewalk. Never in my wildest dreams did I think anyone in this situation would turn this around and make this a life-defining moment, but a long time work and advocacy, Adam said about Parizeau. In July, Parizeau represented the state of Pennsylvania in Miss Wheelchair U.S. pageant. She was named the first runner-up and received awards for education and inspiration. She also serves on the Pennsylvania Governor's Advisory Commission for Women and draws on her experience in a wheelchair users to teach occupational therapy students at Jefferson. Having to live a life of a patient that you Having to live a life of a patient that they might have that might treat gives me a perspective I can share with my students that have a lot of people probably couldn't. Finding relief in surfing. Life Rolls On founder Jesse Bilder started the Way They Surf Again event 25 years ago after a surfing injury left her quadriplegic. The first time his friends took him surfing after the incident, he experienced that freedom, that independence, and that joy being on the water. The event became his way of sharing that sense of freedom with other people with his spinal cord injuries and physical disabilities. It just gets people out of their wheelchair, doing things that they never thought was possible, he said. A little boy born with a spinal cord injury was among 150 participants at this year's event in Wildwood. Parizeau, who knows the boy's mother, hopes seeing older patients with surfing disabilities inspire him as he grows up. There is no limit to what we're able to do, she said. There's a couple more images on the screen. One is a follow-up image of her surfing, of Amanda Parizeau, I should say, surfing on the surfboard. There are 3 people dressed in blue shirts all clapping for her while she lays on the surfboard with a man in a yellow, pink, and maybe red shirt, pushing her along as she surfs on a wave. She has a smile all across her face. There is also another image of Amanda Perezzo being in her wheelchair crossing the street. She is crossing what looks to be a New York street with a grayish-blue top on, a white tank top, blue jeans, and some white flat shoes. There's also an image of Amanda Perezzo again, spending her time at the beach while she was growing up in New Jersey. It is an old image, very grainy, with some very white sand, and a few young girls all playing in the sand with buckets and pails and different sand scoops to help build different sand castles, with some wet sand and lots of people in the background on a busy beach. For our last story today, we will be talking about the rock formations. Apologies, the page is still loading. Rock formations, humble artists live amid remarkable mosaics and wire animals. The top image is a building covered completely top to bottom in different types of stones, ranging from red stones, black stones, gray stones, and even some bricks mixed in there. It is a wooden roof with a sculpture on the front, on the very top, on the front ahead of the door, with a horse, I believe, made out of completely stone, with a simple wooden door frame, with a small chicken mosaic on the side of the door. There is another painting you need closer up, with more rock mosaics, scattered with things like butterflies on flowers, a black rooster walking on a black stone, and, of course, there are some people's heads that have been shaped with rocks, a lady who is older with slightly darker skin and some platinum blonde hair, and a younger lady with some long hair with some braids and a slightly orange tint to her skin on a blue background. This story is by Kendra Merritt. Stand in front of one of the mosaic-covered buildings Jerry Marcel has created at his rural home, and it's not hard to be in awe. The accomplished plantsman from Luxembourg, Wisconsin, who co-founded the Plant Capper's Nursery in 1988 on the same property, has found a new passion since retiring. And you might say he's leaving no stone unturned. As an old brooder house for chickens that dates to at least 1850 has been remodeled on the inside, but the transformation on the outside, that is the work of art. Marcel is in his third year of completely covering it with stones and other treasures, each carefully placed by hand in mortar, to make a more everlasting masterpiece. Rock piled on a barn are no good, Marcel said. Placing them on the blank canvas of a building wall, however, and the detail and uniqueness of each one gets to shine. Many of his own, some are collections given to him by others. A few are as far from Norway. One is from early blasting in the Crazy House Memorial in South Dakota, a gift from a couple there on their honeymoon. But what is nestled alongside and poking out from those stones that provide the whimsy. The longer you look, the more you see. Yep, that bowling ball stuck in there, and that teacup from Korea. He made a dinosaur for his two grandchildren, Miracle and Zen. His seashells from his time serving in Vietnam got a special spot. A porcelain cherub head that somehow went through a wood chipper unscathed and was discovered in mulch certainly makes it onto the wall. A mysterious metal-looking item sometimes is something his son rescued from a junk pile at a job. A neighbor gave him whatever this is, Marcel. I don't know what it is. There are many handcrafted critters incorporated into his design. A snowy owl, a rooster, a dog, a badger, and a horse head on the front of the building that's impossible to miss. The brick wall, which was still a work in progress this summer, will feature a badger, a deer, and three birds on a tree with a squirrel. Ask him where he comes up with all this, and he points to his head, says, "Up here," he said. He doesn't sketch any of it out in advance. He simply works as he goes. I don't have any talent, he claims. I just wing it. It started with an outhouse and a mermaid. His first foray into the world of mosaics came when he and his former plantscaping partner, Mary Carlson, did an outhouse on her land that included a mermaid and a shark coming out of the wall. Then came another mosaic 4 years ago for what appears to be self-portrait. That's what people think, Marcel said, laughing. I made him a little taller and a little younger. He created it in his shop, and it took four men to lift it and get it into the back of the building by the blueberry patch. A man who spends no time online, he is self-taught. The no Google, just a lot of old-fashioned trial and error. He has the process perfected now to ensure that the rocks and art are embedded in a way that they won't pop out. He knows when the weather is too hot or too cold and it will interfere. Even under ideal condition, it is slow work. Though you won't ever hear Marcel calling it that. He often gets assistance from Sarah Shin, who has worked with more than 20 years at the nursery. She enjoys getting lost in the project. You go in with an idea, not always knowing what's going to turn out to be. It's like a puzzle piecing it together. It's a little bit of a surprise for yourself. You kind of have to have faith, knowing you're going to pull it off without knowing what you're going to do, said Marcel, who never looks at a completed wall and wishes he had put a rock here instead of there. Barbed wire and bonsai. Mosaic is just one medium Marcel uses to create art with peaceful and beautiful landscape poetry he shares with his wife, Bonnie. He's lived there since 1969, with just 5 miles from where he was born. He made creatures great and small from nails, a rabbit, and older barbed wire, a wolf. None bigger than the bison that stands outside of the mosaic building. There's a picture of bison close on the left. It is a very rusted bison overall, with some much more silver and white horns. It is very large, likely as big as the shed or outhouse talked about previously. There's also a picture showing the illustration he made of him with rocks that he put outside of his garden. It is exactly as he described, slightly taller than him.
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0: It's Monday, September 28, and time for the Des Moines Register. 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According to AccuWeather, across the state, it's going to be cloudy and sunny today. Pleasant in the west. Winds will be southeast, 6 to 12 miles per hour. On Tuesday, a couple of showers and a thunderstorm or two. Looking a little more closely at the forecast for central Iowa. Today, clouds and sun with winds southeast 6 to 12 miles per hour. A couple of showers late tonight with winds southeast 4 to 8 miles per hour. High today 70, low 58. On Tuesday, a high of 69 and a low of 63 with a shower and a thunderstorm. On Wednesday, a high of 71 and a low of 61, humid and rainy. And on Thursday, rain and more thunderstorms with a high of 71 and a low of 55. Tracking precipitation in the 24-hour period ending at 4 p.m. on Saturday, we had 23/100ths of an inch of precipitation. Our month to date is 12.86 inches against a normal of only 2.8 inches. On last year, our year to date, rather, we've had 44.94 inches of rain, or rather of precipitation, against a normal of 29.9 inches. And last year on this date, we'd had 30.36 inches of precipitation. Sunrise today was at 7:08 a.m. Sunset tonight, 7:02 p.m. Turning now to the headlines of the front page section, childhood cancer's toll can last for a lifetime. The other headlines read, GOP honors Ernst as her Senate term winds down, and Trump voters are not in sync with priorities. And now here with our first story is Kent.
1: Childhood cancer's toll can last for a lifetime. Iowa families navigate treatment, travel, and uncertainty. This story by Nick L. Hodge, the Des Moines Register and USA Today Network, and it's part of a series examining Iowa's cancer crisis and the lives caught in it. Funding from the USC Annenberg Center for Health Journalists, Journalism's 2026 National Fellowship helped support this series. And this article is accompanied by a photo of Addison Whipple holding a photo of her identical twin sister, Ashlyn Echo Whipple. Both sisters were diagnosed with neuroblastoma. Ashlyn died at age 2 from complications of treatment. Ophelia's pediatrician was crying on the phone. "I'm sorry, but there's nothing else that this could be," Ophelia's mother, Bobby Anderson, recalled the doctor saying. Anderson's world crashed in that moment. Only hours earlier, she had wondered whether her 4-year-old daughter had strep throat. Instead, Ophelia was diagnosed with B-cell acute lymphoblastomic leukemia, a fast-growing cancer of the blood and bone marrow. The family was told to get their preppy little girl to the hospital immediately. It was January 14, 2022, and a record-breaking blizzard known as the Saskatchewan Screamer was busy burying the Andersons' Norwalk home in central Iowa beneath more than a foot of snow. "I'm driving her, and I'm upset, like trying to hold it together. Keep the car on the road. Get to the hospital," Anderson recalled. "And I hear Ophelia just saying from the back seat, 'It's okay, Mommy. I'm not sick.'" Anderson remembers it as the longest drive she had ever taken. Ophelia was among the roughly 150 Iowa children and teenagers diagnosed with cancer in an average year, enough to fill more than 7 classrooms. Not all of them make it. In the 5 years between 2018 and 2022, childhood cancer claimed 94 lives across Iowa. That's nearly 5 classrooms of children. They are the youngest Iowans caught in a cancer crisis that has put the state second in the nation for cancer rates, according to the National Cancer Institute. Iowa is one of only 3 states where rates are still rising. The crisis looks different among children. Iowa's childhood cancer rate remains close to the national average. Children make up only a small fraction of the 21,700 Iowans expected to develop cancer this year, and roughly 6,400 expected to die from it, according to the Iowa Cancer Registry. Iowa's rising adult cancer burden has set off a statewide search for answers and ways to prevent more cases, with attention focused on everything from genetics, smoking, and alcohol to radon, agricultural chemicals, and polluted water. For childhood cancer, though, even prevention is hard to pin down. The cancers that strike children are often biologically different from those diagnosed in adults, and most have no known cause or inherited predisposition. We really don't have a good grasp of any factors for childhood cancer in Iowa, said Nick Faustino, a pediatric oncologist at Blank Children's Hospital. It just hasn't been studied enough. And surviving cancer does not always mean leaving it behind. For most children with cancer, the treatment that saves their life can also leave permanent and often debilitating damage. As dawn eased into daylight over Children's Cancer Connections summer camp in Johnston, there was hardly a sound. For a few fleeting moments, the quiet held. Then the children arrived. Games and toys spread across tables and floors, plastic food piled onto plates as imaginations took over in the play kitchen, and toy trains raced around their tracks while kids chased one another between tables. The activity for the day was percussion, which unleashed an escalating racket of maracas, drums, and whatever instrument could make the loudest, most ear-piercing noise. For Jake Almoroza, the camp and youth program manager at CCC, the ruckus was a reason to smile. They have to grow up so fast, but when they are here, they get to be kids, Almoroza said as he watched young campers laugh and play around him. CCC has spent decades building a world around everything cancer takes from childhood. What began with an Iowa cancer camp in the 1980s now reaches more than 850 families a year, serving children with cancer from 85 of Iowa's 99 counties, as well as siblings, survivors, and grieving families. Perpetua Willard, 17, of Grinnell, and her younger sister, Felicity, 16, first came to CCC as little girls after Perpetua was diagnosed with leukemia at 3. Felicity was about 2 years old. We literally learned to walk in the hospital halls, and everything, Felicity said. The siblings, now back at CCC as volunteers, said cancer was so woven into their childhoods that they did not initially realize other children were living differently. It was just my normal, Perpetua said, who has been cancer-free for 11 years. It felt like this is just what everyone did. Everyone goes to the hospital, like 3 times a week. Research has found that children with a sibling diagnosed with cancer are more than twice as likely as their peers to develop emotional or behavioral problems, and nearly 1 in 3 experience symptoms of post-traumatic stress. We always say it's not enough just to save the child to lose the family, Faustino said. CCC opened its first sibling cancer camp in 1989 when the organization was still known as Heart Connection. Today, siblings can attend whether their brother or sister is in treatment, has survived, or has passed away. The Andersons' 3 sons have attended many of those camps. They ranged in age from elementary school to their teens when Ophelia was diagnosed. The parents traded shifts at the hospital while the other kept the boys moving through school, sports, and whatever remained of ordinary family life. "You have 3 other kids who still need you. I think that was the hardest part," Anderson said. At CCC, Anderson said her family found the best group of friends/family that you never want to have. Outside that community, cancer could make the family feel conspicuous and invisible at the same time. When she was really sick, I felt sometimes like it was easier for people to not want to look at a little bald girl in the grocery store, Anderson said. That just made us feel invisible in plain sight. It was isolating. It was as if it's contagious or something. Ophelia is now 8 and 2 years removed from treatment, her hair long again as she runs and plays. Addison Whipple, 20, has never liked the phrase losing the battle. She was 5 months old when doctors diagnosed her with stage 4 high-risk neuroblastoma, an aggressive cancer of the nervous system. When everyone was little and learning how to speak and walk, I was just trying to survive, said Whipple, who lives in Pleasant Hill and is now a CCC volunteer. As Whipple neared the end of treatment, her identical twin sister was diagnosed with the same disease. Both girls underwent stem cell transplants. Whipple survived. Her sister developed a severe complication of the transplant and died at the age of 2. She didn't pass away from the cancer, but because of how toxic the treatment is, Whipple said, the treatment was just so harsh that her body couldn't take it. The sister's outcomes captured that what doctors say is one of the pediatric oncology's hardest challenges, the toll of treatment. Festino compares conventional chemotherapy and radiation to an atomic bomb approach. The treatments kill cancer cells, but many times they don't spare other healthy organs and tissues, he said. Nearly two-thirds of children who undergo treatment develop a chronic health problem, while more than one-quarter suffer a severe or life-threatening one. Whipple said she now suffers from hearing loss and kidney disease. She worked through developmental setbacks, graduated near the top of her class at Southeast Polk High School, and now attends Northwestern College in Orange City, where she works as a psychology researcher and teaching assistant. Adults will be like, this was my life pre-cancer and after cancer, Whipple said, whereas with me there is no before. Cancer has affected my whole entire life. She's part of a growing generation of survivors created by pediatric oncology's success. Nearly 500,000 Americans diagnosed with cancer before the age of 20 were alive as of 2020. But even a close to 90% cure rate leaves pediatric oncologists confronting the children behind the other 10%. What that means to me is 1 in 10 kids that I meet are going to relapse or die, said Michael Haeklo, a pediatric oncologist at University of Iowa Stead Family Children's Hospital, which is horrible and really not acceptable. Cancer remains the leading cause of disease-related death among American children, and its incidence has risen by more than 43% over roughly the past 50 years. Iowa lawmakers this year committed $3 million to pediatric cancer research. Haeklo said the money could help fund research aimed at reducing long-term side effects, though he said questions remain about exactly how it will be used. CCC supports survivors in navigating the consequences of their treatment while also making room for those who do not survive. Outside its Johnston facility, about 250 gold-colored pavers carry the names of children connected to CCC who have died since 1988. When another child dies, the organization adds another name to the walkway. Whipple spoke with the register at a CCC picnic on August 2nd, the anniversary of her sister's death. I've been cancer-free as long as she hasn't been here, she said. A lot of people outside of the community will be like, oh, she lost her battle, and you survived yours because you were so strong. Whipple rejects that. It's not like she was less strong than me or anything. We were both babies, Whipple said. She's cancer-free, and that's the goal. And though she is cancer-free, she's just not here.
0: And this is a rather long story, so we're going to continue it, and I'll take over from here. And the headline for the subheadline for this next section reads, The Dragon Would Have to Wait. Yon's Najib could hardly stop bouncing. The 4-year-old was finally going to Indonesia. He would meet his mother's parents for the first time, and if he was lucky, see the animal he had dreamed about for years, a Komodo dragon. But with only 3 days left before the trip, everything changed. It was a bit of a shock, Yon's father, W. Najim, said. He got diagnosed on a Friday, and our flight was Monday. He was so excited to go there, but all those flights had to be canceled, said Najim. Instead of boarding the plane, Yon's was admitted to the University of Iowa's Children's Hospital for about a month. He would return again and again for treatment. His family's world became much smaller. The Najibs live in Iowa City with Yon's, now 5, and his 2-year-old brother. After the diagnosis, they became uncomfortable venturing more than an hour from the hospital, afraid they might be too far away if something went wrong. So 9 months later, the roughly 2-hour drive from Iowa City to a CCC picnic in West Des Moines marked the farthest they had traveled since Yon's became sick. Najim held back tears, describing the milestone. You can't put a price tag on that, he said. Cancer keeps you on edge, a lot. You're already thinking of so much, you're worried about so many things, but seeing him smile for a second makes it all worthwhile, his father said. One of the biggest challenges for Iowa families is distance. With only two major pediatric cancer centers, Blank Children's Hospital in Des Moines and Stead Family Children's Hospital in Iowa City, treatment can mean hours on the road for families from elsewhere in the state. About 40% of Iowa children with cancer live in rural areas. For a family in Algona, for example, reaching Blank Children's Hospital, the nearest major pediatric cancer center, means a roughly 130-mile, 2.5-hour drive. One study found nearly 1 in 5 Iowa children with cancer lived more than 100 miles from their treatment center. Among children in Iowa and Louisiana, those with the heaviest travel burden had about 40% higher risk of dying from cancer than those traveling shorter distances, with the burden falling heaviest in rural and poorer communities. You've got families for whom just getting back and forth and paying for gas is a struggle, said oncologist Halya Koh, who treats Jones in Iowa City. You can't work if you're coming to the clinic 5 days a week. Now all of a sudden you're going from a low-income family to a no-income family, he said. Iowa, Halya Koh said, has far less home care infrastructure than in places where he previously worked, including Wisconsin. The Children's Hospital has begun teaching some parents to administer chemotherapy injections themselves, and Halya Koh said he routinely writes letters to prevent electricity from being shut off at his patients' homes. The next section is entitled, The Hardest Question is Why? Lydia Lee was 2 when she became unusually tired and wanted only to sit in her mother's lap. Her parents thought it might be an ear infection. Tests revealed acute lymphoma-blastic leukemia. Treatment lasted about 2 years and involved more than 13 types of chemotherapy, steroids, and blood transfusions. Nearly 13 years later, Lydia, who's now 17 years old, is cancer-free, but lives with hearing loss, short-term memory loss, and neuropathy in her feet. Definitely throughout my childhood, I got bullied a lot just because people didn't understand it, Lydia said. Cancer also changed the future, she imagined. Lydia once considered nursing, but medical PTSD made needles and blood difficult. Her hearing loss, instead, drew her to pediatric audiology, which she plans to study at the University of Iowa. While Iowa's childhood cancer rate remains close to the national average, unlike its adult cancer rate, for Lydia's parents, Becky and Jeb Lee, that distinction does little to answer why hundreds of children, like their daughter, still get sick. We can't turn a blind eye to it, Becky Lee said. We must, as a society, look at what's affecting generations to come. Health care, education, clean water, all of that is important for our next generation, she said. Doctors still cannot explain what causes most childhood cancers, and only 8 to 10% are linked to inherited mutations. Unlike many adult cancers, often tied to lifestyle and aging, Fustino said childhood cancer can be extremely random in his words, and again, in his words, spares no one. It affects all races, genders, socioeconomic classes, he said. That uncertainty complicates one of the louder questions surrounding Iowa's broader cancer crisis, whether agricultural exposures, including pesticides and fertilizers, play a role. For children, the answers are murkier. Researchers have begun looking more closely at exposures before birth, a critical window of development. In 2026, University of Iowa study detected
2: it's split between two lines, so I'm having trouble reading it. It's a neonicotinoid insecticides. So a 2026 University of Iowa study detected neonicotinoid insecticides widely used to coat crop seeds in 99%. They detected that in 99% of 246 pregnant women tested in eastern Iowa. That study is too recent to track the women's children long enough to assess their cancer risk. But a 2021 review of 55 studies found that maternal pesticide exposure during pregnancy was associated with a higher risk of childhood leukemia. Another 2026 study using cancer data from Iowa and six other states found higher nitrogen fertilizer use was associated with higher rates of brain and central nervous system cancers diagnosed before the age of one. It may take years to understand what, if anything, those exposures mean for childhood cancer in Iowa. But back at Children's Cancer Connection, amid the bustle of camp, parents and children alike could set that uncertainty aside for a while. The kids were busy being kids. And there's a sidebar here that says how you can help. September is Childhood Cancer Awareness Month. Children's Cancer Connection receives no state or federal funding, and families pay nothing to participate. The nonprofit relies on fundraising and volunteers to keep its camps and other programs free. It helps families find community through educational and hospital resources, camps and activities, scholarships, and other day-to-day support. People can support CCC by donating, volunteering, fundraising, or contributing items from its wish lists. And people can also support Iowa Children with Cancer by donating to the University of Iowa Dance Marathon and Blank Children's Hospital's Patients Assistance Program.
1: GOP honors Ernst as her Senate term winds down. No regrets as a lawmaker reflects on career and family. Outgoing U.S. Senator Joni Ernst said she is leaving office with absolutely no regrets at a reception hosted by the Republican Party of Iowa. Ernst said she plans to spend more time with her daughter, who is preparing to have another baby, and with her mother, who is extremely important to her. Through all of these exciting times, being a U.S. Senator and all the joys and the wonderful people I get to meet, it always comes back to me that my family should always be number one, Ernst said Friday, September 25th. Ernst, a Republican, announced in September of 2025 she would not seek re-election at the end of her current term, which expires in January. She was the first Iowa woman elected to either chamber of Congress and the first female combat veteran elected to the U.S. Senate. At the intimate reception in West Des Moines, Republicans celebrated Ernst's legacy and rallied support for the woman they hope will replace her, U.S. Representative Ashley Henson. Republican Governor Kim Reynolds, who also is foregoing re-election this year, delivered a video message thanking Ernst for her friendship as the two rose to break barriers as the first Iowa women elected to their current roles. "What a journey it's been," Reynolds said. "Now it's taking a new course for both of us. Hopefully, that means a little more grandma time, but I know you well enough to know that you're not going to stop fighting or stop serving. You'll just find a new way to do it. That work ethic, that tenacity, and that heart of yours aren't going anywhere." Republicans revisited some of the major moments of Ernst's rise, including her first viral TV ad promising to make 'em squeal in Washington, D.C., and her headline-grabbing rebuttal to President Barack Obama's 2015 State of the Union address. During that nationally televised speech, Ernst recalled wearing bread bags over her one good pair of shoes as a child to protect them from the elements, subsequently setting the Internet abuzz with commentary and memes. She told the audience she discussed it with Reynolds after the fact. She was like, "Oh, yeah, I remember my mom slipping on the Wonder bags," Ernst said. "And I was like, Wonder bread? Wonder? You had a designer bread bag?"

0: And she chooses to close this chapter of her public service. As she chooses to close this chapter of her public service, I want you to know that this battle-tested Iowa girl did exactly what she set out to do, Grassley said. As the first female combat veteran elected to the United States Senate, she fought tooth and nail for Iowans fed up with wasteful spending. She made fraudsters and big spenders squeal. Hinson is running against Democratic State Representative Josh Turek to fill the open Senate seat Ernst will leave behind. She promised to keep Ernst's work alive if she's elected. The squealing is not going to stop, Hinson said. It's just going to get louder. Ernst also promised she isn't going away. I will be around, she said, and I look forward to engaging in some of these battles supporting our Republican candidates all up and down the ticket. I'll be doing it from the outside, but I'll be doing it with all kinds of joy and love and resilience, because that is our Republican Party of Iowa. The night's speakers also took the opportunity to urge the group attendees to take the election seriously and get involved as it enters the final month. Grassley laid out the stakes. I don't plan on dying in office, said Grassley, who recently turned 93, but if I did, I don't want a Democrat governor choosing my successor. With Reynolds also retiring, Iowa has a rare open seat for the governor's office. Polling shows Democratic State Auditor Rob Sand consistently leading Republican businessman Zach Lane. Grassley's grandson, State Representative and Iowa House Speaker Pat Grassley, referenced Republicans' strong voter registration advantage. We have to remind ourselves that there are more of us than there are of them, he said. But he said Republicans can't take it for granted and sit out the election because some of these races are going to be extremely close. Former State Representative Joe Mitchell, who is running for Congress in Iowa's 2nd District, warned that Democrats, if elected, would undo some of the policies Republicans have enacted. I'll be damned if we let Joni serve for 15 years in the United States Senate and the state legislature to have this state taken over by these radical left crazies, he said. And this story was written by Brianne Fienstel, chief political reporter of the Des Moines Register, writes about campaigns, elections, and Iowa caucuses.
1: Trump voters are not in sync with priorities. President Donald Trump's 3-day visit with Chinese President Xi Jinping was filled with pomp and circumstance, a red carpet arrival, a tour of the National Archives, and a state dinner of yellow squash velouté and sesame-crusted sea bass. But the hearty welcome left a bad taste in the mouth of the Republican chairman of the Senate Armed Services Committee. Quite frankly, had the White House asked me for advice, I would have suggested the president not invite Xi Jinping to Washington for such a lavish welcome here in the United States of America, based on all of the troubling issues we have with President Xi and the Chinese Communist Party, Senator Roger Wicker, a Republican of Mississippi, said on the Senate floor on September 22nd. Wicker, one of a growing number of Republicans who have publicly disagreed with the president, may also have struck a chord with voters who have told pollsters that the cost of living will be their top priority in the upcoming elections. Lopsided majorities have disapproved of Trump's handling of foreign affairs and the economy. Trump has pledged to campaign heavily during the month before the November 3rd midterm elections in about 36 competitive races, including traditional Republican territory in Alaska and Texas. In some cases, you can be losing by a lot and we'll bring you over the line, Trump told Republicans at a Rose Garden dinner on September 2nd. But since Labor Day, the traditional start of the campaign season, Trump has focused on foreign affairs. He traveled to Ireland on September 12 and 13 for a meeting with the prime minister and a golf tournament. He also spoke at the United Nations on September 22nd, threatening to, in his words, annihilate Iran and predicting the failure of Cuba's government. Meanwhile, high gas prices and record-high diesel costs spurred some Republican candidates to distance themselves from Trump by calling for an end to the war with Iran or removing references to Trump's endorsement from campaign websites. John Pitney, Jr., a politics professor at Claremont McKenna College in California, said involvement in foreign affairs is not a problem by itself for Trump because people expect presidents to manage foreign policy. Trump's problem is what he says about foreign affairs, Pitney said. In May, he said he was focused on Iran and did

0: didn't care, in the president's words, even a little bit about the war's economic impact, Pitney said. That hurts. The war itself hurts. People get a reminder of the cost every time they drive past a gas station, he said. Trump said he had, in his words, a very good meeting with Xi on September 24 without elaborating. Key topics of conversation were about technology, security, and artificial intelligence. As the leaders of our two nations, President Xi and I both understand that we represent different systems, but the ties between our people endure, and we've never gotten along better, Trump said. A lot of very positive things happened, Trump said, on September 25, while hosting Xi for tea in the White House's Red Room, adding that farmers would be happy, without elaborating. He went on to say great things for both countries. It's been just very productive, Trump said. But Wicker said he hoped Trump would put the pressure on Xi over multiple issues. While the servers are switching from Chardonnay to Cabernet at the fancy state dinner, Wicker said, Trump should press Xi on whether China provided Iran with satellite imagery that led to the deaths of American troops, harassed a Filipino fisherman, and the status of Taiwan. Asked about Wicker's comments, Secretary of State Marco Rubio told reporters it is vital for the leaders of the world's two largest economies and militaries to meet. The idea that we would not interact with them at the highest level is irresponsible, Rubio said at the UN General Assembly on September 23rd. It's outrageous, he added. Trump has argued that any hardship to the economy is worth the price of preventing Iran from obtaining a nuclear weapon. He predicted oil prices would fall sharply as soon as the war ends. Trump told reporters on September 25th, while touring the National Archives with Xi, that they had discussed the war with Iran. I think we're going to do great, Trump said. Trump's approval rating fell to 32%, the lowest of his political career, as his fellow Republicans soured on his handling of the cost of living amid the unpopular war with Iran, according to a Reuters Ipsos poll of 1,277 adults nationwide, which was released on September 21st. Just 17% of respondents approved of Trump's handling of the cost of living, which the poll found was the top issue Americans say will determine how they vote in November. Some 82% of poll respondents, including 9 in 10 Democrats and 3/4 of Republicans, said the conflict would likely go on for an extended period of time. The cost of groceries, gas, and health care ranked as top pain points for rural voters, according to an Associated Press poll that was conducted in partnership with KFF. Nearly 7 in 10 rural voters supported Trump in the 2024 election, but about 2/3 of rural voters were very or somewhat worried about being able to afford gas or health care, compared to about 1/3 who were not, according to the survey of more than 2,000 registered voters surveyed over 2 weeks in late August. About 60% of voters were concerned about the cost of groceries or monthly utilities, compared to 40% who were not, the poll found. About 2/3 of registered voters disapproved of Trump's handling of the economy and the war with Iran, according to a Quinnipiac University poll that surveyed 970 registered voters on September 3 through 6. About 60% of respondents disapproved of Trump's handling of Russia's war with Ukraine, trade with Canada, and foreign policy. While neither party gets high marks, generally the Democrats are judged more empathetic when it comes to the concerns of voters, said Tim Malloy, a Quinnipiac University's polling analyst.
1: And turning the page now to the Metro and Iowa section, Ames picks 15 for study panel. The committee will examine impacts of data centers. Local interest in data centers remains high, with more than 50 people applying to serve on Ames' new committee studying their impact. After weeks of review and significant public opposition to a data center proposal from Light's Edge, the Ames City Council voted to delay a decision until May of next year, citing a need for more information and regulations. The pause prompted a City Council-approved 12-step review process that includes zoning and ordinance changes and noise regulations. A new 15-member volunteer committee will help with the review, focused on the environmental impacts of data centers. The final group was whittled down from 50 applicants at a council meeting on September 22nd. It is tasked with researching how much heat a data center generates, localized temperature increases, and impacts on wildlife habitats and human health. In the meantime, LightEdge's sites have shifted to Boone. The company plans to purchase 10 acres of land in the Boone Business Park south of Highway 30 for a co-location facility. The building will house computer servers and networking equipment to process data for banks, hospitals, law enforcement, and local businesses. Here is a list of appointed data center committee members and experience they offer according to their applications. Marathi Barakat, Soundscape Ecology, Psychoacoustics, and Oral Architecture. Jacob Gallagher, Exercise Physiology, Health and Human Physiology. 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Robert Pfaff, Urban Planning for Public Utilities, Community Development, Zoning Ordinances, Local Government Regulation. 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Leanne Wilson, Physics of Fluids, Radiative Transfer, Spectroscopy, Interpreting Data, and Modeling Complex Systems. Dwayne Wolf, Mechanical Engineering Consultancy, Forensic-Based Approach to Work with Lawyers, Insurance Companies, and Equipment Manufacturers. And Yun Wu, Planning for Climate Resilience, Sustainable Land Use, and Climate Change Resilience, Research on Land Use and the Design of Data Centers. Committee members were selected by the Data Center Subcommittee, which consists of Ward 1 Representative Bronwyn Betty Hansen, Ward 3 Representative Gloria Bechter, and ex officio member Trey Anderson. Initially, the subcommittee did an autonomous pass over the applicants. Betcher said they agreed on 10 applicants and negotiated the remaining 5 to make sure all areas of interest were covered. We were thrilled to see a range of expertise and ages, Betcher said. This committee reflects people from the 18 to 29 age group all the way up to 70 and over. Betcher said the group includes experts with nuanced backgrounds and at least one Iowa State student who is thrilled to serve. We're confident that there is going to be a range of material provided to us, Betcher said. I'm so grateful for all the people who stepped up to volunteer and was very pleasantly surprised by the number of people who said, I've been waiting for this chance. I really want to help the city of Ames. The committee is required to hold its first meeting by September 30th. The first round of research will be completed by December 31st. A second round of research can be conducted and completed by January 31st. The report should be delivered to the Ames City Council by February 28th and presented at a council meeting on March 13th. Ames City staff is working on a broader report while the committee studies the required categories, City Manager Steve Schenker said. Ward 2 Representative Tim Garten said the plan is incredibly impressive. A lot of jurisdictions put in active moratoriums and it really got nothing, Garten said. This is a moratorium that says we want to gather information, and I can't imagine this being a more robust and thoughtful approach.
0: Sustainability Shop finds a new home at Goldfinch, and this article is accompanied by a photograph of Jamie Nicolini, who is the owner of a sustainable lifestyle shop, The Collective, as she meets with architects in an unfinished shop space that's under construction, and you can see the studs and the beginnings of the shop that she is building. She's meeting with JoBeth Hancock of Knopp Killeen Architects, and that is located at 3404 Ingersoll. This is the story. A sustainability shop moving into a carbon-neutral building. For small business owner Jamie Nicolino and developer Scott Cutler, a partnership was natural. Having a building that is mission-aligned with your business is kind of unheard of, said Nicolini, the owner of the Highland Park store, The Collective. It's a really good synergy, she said. Cutler said Nicolini's business aligns really well with a lot of our values and the goals of the building. Nicolini will move her inventory of vegan, all-natural soaps, reusable containers, and other lifestyle products to the mass timber-designed Goldfinch Lofts at 3404 Ingersoll Avenue in November. She's targeting a grand opening of November 28th, the day known as Small Business Saturday. Goldfinch, a three-story mixed-use development with affordable apartments and retail space, will be completed in November. A wine bar and home goods shop called Wine and Pretty Things announced on Instagram that it would open its first location at Goldfinch, marking the second tenant announcement for the building's 9,500 square feet of ground floor retail space. Cutler, who owns Cutler Development with his wife Molly, said that while other tenants are not yet announced, he confirmed a restaurant will also come to the space. He said the building's retail slots are 80% leased. Goldfinch is the Cutler's second state-certified carbon-neutral building after the Star Lofts down the street on Ingersoll became the first in Iowa history in 2024. The building's designs implement massive wood beams made of smaller wooden planks instead of steel and concrete, which are carbon-intensive to manufacture. There's an aesthetic component to the design, too. Mass timber emulates the architecture of historic churches and buildings. The Collective's upcoming move follows a dispute with the business's landlord, Joe Cordero, at the retail space it had occupied since 2023 at 3600 Sixth Avenue. Two tenants, including Nicolino's sister, sued the landlord over sudden rent increases of about 25%. They alleged Cordero purposely obfuscated. Of the four small businesses at the Highland Park building at the start of this year, only one, the bookstore The Little Book, remains open with no announced plans to move, though its owner indicated that could change. Little Book owner Bethany Fast is among the tenants who sued Cordero. Fast said that while there's an active lawsuit, we'll be staying. The summary judgment hearing in that case is set for October 9. Cordero declined to comment to the Register on the ongoing litigation. Nicolino's lease at her Highland Park location runs through April of 2027. She said she signed a 5-year lease at Goldfinch. Nicolino raised money to ease the financial burden of maintaining two retail leases for several months, as well as closing for 2 weeks in November to complete her move by selling tote bags that grant the buyer a discount at her store for the rest of the year. She said she sold more than 70. That's one thing that's so special about the shop, Nicolino said, is that people are not only investing in their own sustainability in their homes, but the sustainability of Des Moines by making sure that a small business like mine is able to move into this next phase. Nicolino reached out to Scott Cutler in June looking for space in the eco-friendly buildings Cutler specializes in bringing to Des Moines. The developer needed tenants at Goldfinch, and Cutler said the Collective aligned with his company's values. She's just a really nice person and a really strong operator and has just a really cool business, Cutler said. It has an altruistic component where there's a real sustainability ethic, he added. Nicolino, now in her 7th year of business, said she is excited to implement lessons from her current space. I talked to my staff and everything about, like, if we did it again, what would we do different, she said. I was very interested in being able to start from scratch. The counter's going to be twice as long, so we'll have two checkout stations. The bulk refill items aren't just going to be in one area of the shop. They're going to be spread throughout. And the customer experience, I think, is going to be really elevated, she said.
1: Iowa Medicaid Fraud Unit touts efficiency amid needs. Task Force considers staffing funding changes. Iowa Attorney General Brenna Byrd says recommendations about increased staffing and funding for existing Medicaid fraud elimination efforts will come at later meetings of the state Medicaid Fraud Elimination Task Force. The task force was established by executive order July 1st by Governor Kim Reynolds. It is charged with submitting a final report by October 29, 2026, for the governor and lawmakers with recommendations on how to reduce and prevent incidents of Medicaid fraud. While the members did not deliberate on any specific planned recommendations, leaders gave updates Thursday, September 24th, from work groups about their efforts to find areas for improvement. Members also got an update on work currently underway by the Medicaid Fraud Control Unit to address fraud within Iowa's taxpayer-funded health care program. Jeremy Ingram, the director of the unit, said federal evaluations and data have shown Iowa's Medicaid Fraud Control Unit is more efficient than those in other states, despite being one of the smallest units based on staffing and funding. Ingram said in federal fiscal year 2025, Iowa's unit was ranked 10th highest in total convictions, with 37 total convictions above the national average among all 53 units of 22, with total operating expenses for the Iowa MFCU at $1.3 million in fiscal year 2025. He said the approximate government cost for the unit was $36,700 for each conviction, the lowest conviction cost among all units nationwide. In other words, the government got the most bang for its buck in Iowa for criminal convictions in federal fiscal year 2025, and the unit remains on track in the current federal fiscal year for similar results, Ingram said. Iowa's Fraud Control Unit was created in the 1970s and exists within the Iowa Department of Inspections, Appeals, and Licensing. Dean Lerner, who served as director of Iowa Department of Inspections and Appeals under former Democratic Governor Chet Colbert, told reporters after the task force meeting the funding for Iowa MFCU was woefully inadequate compared to other states with similar budgets. Lerner, as well as Kevin Teckaw, another former Iowa Department of Inspections and Appeals director, held a news conference in July calling the task force a sham. Lerner said hiring additional staff and providing more funding for the MFCU would be the most effective way to tackle Medicaid fraud in the state because 75 cents per dollar spent comes from federal funding, and he said between $4 and $5 are recovered by the unit for each dollar spent. According to Ingram, the Iowa MFCU has 9 staff members, 5 investigators, an assistant attorney general, a data analyst, an analyst who also serves as an auditor, a paralegal, as well as a director. The unit is authorized to have 11 total staff and currently has 2 vacancies. Byrd said the task force has not yet made funding or staffing recommendations for the MFCU, but said that would be something that would be in the final report. She praised the Iowa MFCU as a very efficient unit, but said the task force's goal was to provide new avenues to find instances of fraud. It's important that we are not just reactive, but we are proactive when it comes to fighting fraud, Byrd said, and so it's very important that we get these tips from people and that these are investigated and followed up on. But we also need to be more proactive, looking at where the fraud may be occurring, rather than waiting for someone to discover it and report it. Even though we have a great and efficient unit, which I do appreciate, we should take a look at everything. Everything's on the table to make sure that we're doing what we can as a state to eliminate fraud in our state, especially when it comes to taxpayer dollars. Working group leaders shared ideas and discussions they've had since August to find ways to allow Iowans to report instances of fraud, as well as use data and analytics to identify cases where fraud may be occurring. Ingram also told the task force, increasing enforcement of the state's Civil False Claims Act could increase Medicaid fraud recoveries in Iowa. The MFCU already has an assistant attorney general who works to ensure Iowa's participation in nationwide civil cases involving Medicaid programs in multiple states, he said, but said there could be increased efforts to expand enforcement of Iowa code on actors attempting to present false or fraudulent claims for payment to the state of Iowa. Establishing procedures and coordinating available DIAL, the Attorney General's Office resources to pursue violations of Iowa Code Chapter 685, may serve as a force multiplier to increase Medicaid fraud recoveries and assist in deterring health care fraud in Iowa. Lerner said the Iowa Attorney General's office is responsible for investigating Iowa Civil False Claims Act cases. He said Byrd should increase a focus on pursuing cases against care facilities that do not provide services Medicaid pays for under this law. There are numerous opportunities to file those cases against nursing homes that are providing woefully inadequate care to people and killing people, Lerner said. Those dollars that are spent on those nursing homes for Medicaid residents should be sought from the nursing homes and put back into the state coffers, and they're not being done, and that would be one area that should be a big focus. Byrd said while the task force will create a report on ways to reduce Medicaid fraud, it will be up to state lawmakers and the governor whether to implement their recommendations. This is the first step in the process, but a very important one, because we want to make sure that the solutions that we're proposing, the ideas that task force members have about how to make things better, are things that will work and be effective, and that we are doing everything we can to eliminate fraud in Iowa.
0: And we'll wrap up the Metro and Iowa section with these two short articles. The first one says that Marshall's will open October 8 in Waukee. Waukee Town Center will eventually include 8 retail stores in its 62-acre retail, dining, and entertainment hub along Grand Prairie Parkway at Hickman Road and Southeast Alice's Road. It's about to have 2 up and running. Marshall's will open October 8, the off-price retailer said in a news release. Target, the center's anchor tenant, will open in October. It already opened in October of 2024. Marshall's will open at 980 Southeast Laurel Street, occupying 23,700 square feet and operating from 9:30 a.m. to 9:30 p.m. every day. The store is hosting a grand opening with expanded hours October 8 from 8 a.m. to 10 p.m. The $132 million shopping center in Waukee will have an array of other retailers and dining options, along with green space and an 8-acre lake, access to the Raccoon River Valley Trail, a playground, an amphitheater, and ice skating rink. The retail scene will revolve around a home goods hotspot, including Our House, West Elm, Williams-Sonoma, Pottery Barn, and L.L. Bean. The full list of retailers includes Targets with a Starbucks inside, which is already open, Marshall's, which is opening October 8, a Noir Nail Bar, Pottery Barn, L.L. Bean, Williams-Sonoma, West Elm, and Our House. Restaurants and entertainment include Freddy's Frozen Custard and Steak Burgers, which is already open, Hyper Energy Bar, which is open, an Olive Garden, which is already open, the End Bar, which is new, and to be added, a Hampton Social, Crisp and Green, a 30 Hop, a Game Show Battle Room, Dutch Brothers Coffee, and Jersey Mike's. Waukee's Town Center grand opening is slated for the spring of 2027. And continued rainfall in Iowa helps ease drought conditions. A wet September in Des Moines and across Iowa has led to continued improvements to drought conditions in the state. Here's what to know about current drought conditions around Iowa. The latest drought monitor report, released on Thursday, September 17, shows about 12% of Iowa experiencing some form of drought or abnormal dryness, a 2 percentage point decrease from the previous week. The most recent report reflects conditions as of 8 a.m. September 22nd. Des Moines has seen traces of rainfall since September of 22nd, according to the Iowa Environmental Mesonet. Iowa's capital city has received 12.14 inches of rainfall so far in September, according to the National Weather Service, making it the second wettest on record. Here's the breakdown of current drought conditions in Iowa. 88% of the state of Iowa is experiencing no dryness or drought conditions. 10% of the state is experiencing abnormally dry conditions. 2% of the state is experiencing moderate drought conditions. And 0% of Iowa is experiencing severe, extreme, or exceptional drought conditions. Much of the state's moderate drought improved over the past week, with counties in northwestern Iowa downgrading to an abnormally dry rating. The remaining moderate drought is confined to a portion of western Iowa centered around Sioux City. Current conditions are slightly better than they were a year ago, when 15% of the state was experiencing some form of drought or abnormal dryness, according to the Drought Monitor report from September 23, 2025. Roughly 79% of the U.S. is experiencing some level of drought or abnormal dryness. Drought conditions are less severe across parts of the Midwest and Northeast. The U.S. Drought Monitor offers a state-by-state tracking of drought conditions nationwide. The intensity levels range from abnormally dry, or D0, to exceptional drought, or D4. Typically, with D0 conditions, corn can show drought stress, pond levels start to decline under moderate drought conditions, and soybeans abort pods, according to the Drought Monitor. The Drought Monitor also has a look-back chart that compares drought conditions from 3 months ago to up to a year ago.
1: And now we'll turn to some national news. Two arrested after kratom is seized near Ole Miss. Two men were arrested after authorities seized more than 500 units of kratom and other suspected narcotics from a shop in Oxford, Mississippi. Days after two University of Mississippi students were found dead with packaged kratom at both scenes. Yeha Mohammed Mosleh, 51, and Islam Mohammed, 18, were arrested September 24th after Lafayette County Metro Narcotics agents raided a Puffs vape, tobacco, and beer store, according to Oxford police. Authorities said they also seized THC cartridges, gummies, and other suspected narcotics. The arrests come as investigators continue to investigate how Ole Miss students Robert Strang, 20, and Aiden Hamilton, 18, died on September 21st. Their deaths were confirmed by a statement from university officials attained by the Mississippi Clarion Ledger, part of the USA Today network, and reporting by the Ole Miss student newspaper, the Daily Mississippian. Strang, a junior from Atlanta, and Hamilton, a freshman from Inglewood, Colorado, were found dead in separate locations. Hamilton was found at Stewart Hall, a campus residence hall, while Strang was found at an off-campus home. Authorities have not said the students died from the use of kratom, an herbal substance made from the leaves of a tree native to Southeast Asia, or any other drug. Packaged kratom purchased from a retail store was found during both death investigations, but officials have said they have no confirmed evidence that kratom or another substance contributed to either death. Oxford Mayor Robin Tannehill warned residents about the potential dangers of kratom and other substances as authorities investigate the student deaths. The National Institute on Drug Abuse said it can produce stimulant-like effects at lower doses and opioid-like effects at higher doses. The Food and Drug Administration has not approved kratom for medical use. Mosleh and Mohammed were charged with possession of Schedule I controlled substances with intent to distribute, police said. The possession, distribution, and sale of kratom have been prohibited in Oxford since 2019, police said. It was not immediately clear whether the arrests or the drugs seized at the store are connected to the deaths of Strang and Hamilton. Mississippi Attorney General Lynn Fitch told Fox News Digital that authorities do not know whether the cases are connected. Investigators are awaiting autopsy and toxicology reports that could help determine what caused the students' deaths. Sean Tyndall, Mississippi's Commissioner of Public Safety, told Fox News that the reports could be completed as early as next week. Governor Tate Reeves has pledged that state resources to help expedite the testing. Tyndall said authorities have not ruled out foul play, but a final determination about the deaths will not be made until investigators have reviewed autopsy results, toxicology reports, statements, and other evidence.
0: And we've got just a bit of time left before we go to birthdays, so let's take a look at the USA Today 50 State Roundup and see what they have to say about Iowa. It's from Iowa City. The Iowa Board of Regents approved the University of Iowa's request to help Iowa lawmakers for state funds to help build a new nursing simulation facility. The university wants lawmakers to invest $25.5 million in the new facility over 3 years, with the university matching those funds.